0: That music signals that it's time to read today's birthdays. And we have two among our IRIS listeners today, Roger Mickelson of Storm Lake, Iowa, and Wesley Parks of Hampton. So happy birthday to Roger and to Wesley. We hope you have a terrific day. 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You're listening to IRIS, the Iowa Radio Reading Information Service. 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We need to know who is listening in order to keep our services free. Usually we turn to obituaries now, but there are none in today's register. So now Glenda will return to more national and international news.
1: Warsh is sworn in as new Fed chair. This is out of USA Today, written by Rachel Barber. Kevin Warsh was sworn in May 22nd for a four-year term as chairman of the Federal Reserve, a role that grants him outsized influence over interest rates and the direction of the U.S. economy at a consequential moment. The 56-year-old former finance executive and advisor to President George W. Bush previously served on the Fed's Board of Governors from 2006 to 2011, a period when the central bank had to navigate the fallout from the 2008 financial crisis. He rejoins the Fed, whose goal is stable prices and maximum employment, as inflation is surging as a result of the Iran war, and concerns linger about stagnation in the job market outside select industries. During a ceremony at the White House, Warsh said, "It's the honor of a lifetime to be called back into public service, and with this oath, I've accepted a high and solemn responsibility. My goal now is to create an environment in which the best people can do their life's best work and to face every challenge in the spirit of common purpose and devotion to the national interest. In a word, to excellence." President Donald Trump said Warsh will have full support from his administration, and he expects Warsh will go down as one of the Fed's truly great chairs. Trump said at the ceremony, "Honestly, I really mean this. This is not said in any other way. I want Kevin to be totally independent. I want him to be independent and just do a great job. Don't look at me. Don't look at anybody." Thankfully, unlike some of his predecessors, Kevin understands that when the economy is booming, that's a good thing. In his second term, Trump has pressured the Fed to lower its benchmark interest rate and acted to exert influence over the central bank, prompting concerns about the institution's independence. Warsh replaces Jerome Powell, who had served as Fed chair since 2018, and who said he intends to keep a low profile as a Fed governor after his successor's confirmation. Trump nominated Powell to his first term as chair in 2017. By the following year, the president was criticizing him, telling the Washington Post he was not even a little bit happy with his appointment. In some ways, the economy Warsh is inheriting as Fed chair is not all that dissimilar to the one Powell faced when he became chair in 2018. In the first quarter of that year, the U.S. economy grew at an annual rate of 2%, identical to the Board of Economic Analysis advance estimate for the first quarter of 2026. The unemployment rate was 3.9% in April of 2018 and 4.3% in the same month this year. The inflation environment, however, is different. Prices rose 2.5% year over year in April 2014, compared with a 3.8% price increase in April 2026. David Royal is Thrivent's chief financial and investment officer. He said, "The biggest challenge Warsh is going to face is an economy that's solid, employment that's fine but not spectacular, and inflation that's stubbornly above their 2% target by every measure." Warsh also rejoins the Fed at a time when consumers' optimism about the economy is at a record low. The University of Michigan measure of consumer sentiment fell for the third straight month in May, declining to 44.8. According to surveys of consumers director Joanne Sue, 50% of survey respondents said that high prices were eroding their personal finances. Like Powell, who was also a Fed governor turned chair, Warsh is a known figure on Wall Street. He's also no stranger to the central bank, which may help him generate consensus among the Federal Open Market Committee, which sets the benchmark interest rate. There are differences, however. Warsh has called for some reforms at the Fed. During his confirmation hearing, he suggested the Fed needs a new inflation framework and a communication style less focused on forward guidance. Connect One Bank founder and CEO Frank Sorrentino said, "When the Fed speaks, the market reacts." He added, "That's what Warsh wants to avoid. Sometimes it could be the precursor to what policy decisions they want to make, getting the market to sort of anticipate and move in that direction. I just think Warsh doesn't think that's a smart way of going about running an independent Fed, because you do run the risk now of politicizing the decisions." At the same time, he said, Warsh appears to be more forward-thinking when it comes to setting monetary policy than Powell, under whom Fed decisions have depended on data available to policymakers at the time of their meetings. He's got some very, very differentiating policy theories about the money supply, the Fed balance sheet, interest rates in general, the impact AI is having and will continue to have on the economy, Sorrentino said of Warsh. He wants to get ahead of things. While Warsh was once seen as someone focused on keeping inflation tame through higher rates, he's recently advocated for lower borrowing costs. Royal said there may be two reasons for that. First, Warsh sees AI-driven productivity as a potential disinflationary force. Sorrentino explained the logic. AI is expected to make work faster and cheaper, potentially leading to an increased supply of goods and services. Through supply and demand, prices could fall as a result. The second reason, Royal said, is that Warsh is advocating for shrinking the Fed's balance sheet. The idea is that if that happened, Sorrentino said, it would likely reduce liquidity in the economy, which could reduce asset values and eventually lead to lower inflation. Warsh believes the Fed balance sheet is distorting the economy. There's too much cash running around chasing after assets, Sorrentino said. What's the proof of that? Look where gold is, look where the markets are, and look where crypto is. They've been inflated. Historically, markets have dipped after the confirmation of new Fed chairs. Royal said investors shouldn't be surprised if that happens again now. He's not a current Fed member. He's less of a known commodity than some other Fed chairs are when they take over. So I would just be watching for that volatility, he said. The FOMC's next rate decision is in mid-June. As of May 22nd, forecasters predicted policymakers will hold the federal funds rate steady at a range of 3.5 to 3.75%, as they have so far this year.
0: Republicans cancel vote on War Powers Resolution by Zachary Schirmely of USA Today. Dateline, Washington. Republican leaders in the House of Representatives abruptly canceled a scheduled War Powers vote on May 21st, fearing it would pass amid GOP defections and lawmaker absences before the Memorial Day holiday. It marked the latest sign of potentially fading support in Congress for the Iran war. The postponement came just a few days after the Senate, for the first time, successfully advanced a separate measure related to halting American involvement in the conflict. After the vote was officially delayed, Representative Jim McGovern, Democrat of Massachusetts, yelled at House of Republicans that they didn't have the guts to watch the measure succeed. He said, quote, "Are we not voting on it because the American people are sick and tired of this illegal war?" End quote. In the face of a certain presidential veto and a closely divided Congress, the War Powers resolutions that Democrats have been seeking for months to pass reasserting the legislative branch's authority over the United States officially declaring war, suffer long odds to realistically become law. Still, the canceled vote capped off a week that at once demonstrated both the strength of President Donald Trump's grip on the Republican Party and his slipping hold over a functioning majority in Congress. In his successful crusade to drive out members of the party he has perceived as insufficiently loyal, Trump has also alienated key pillars of his base of support on Capitol Hill, where slim majorities have kept Congress under full GOP control. The fallout is already having clear repercussions for his agenda ahead of the midterm elections. Earlier on May 21st, Republicans in the Senate canceled a vote on a $70 billion cash infusion for federal immigration enforcement. Unease over the Justice Department's new $1.8 billion fund that could benefit Trump's allies prompted a last-minute push to attach legislative guardrails for the fund to the budget bill. Negotiations ended without a compromise, and GOP lawmakers left town still at odds for a holiday break.
1: Our next headline is Senate GOP ready to axe ballroom security funds. This is Dateline Washington. It's written by Joey Garrison and Zachary Shermalay of USA Today. Senate Republicans appear ready to strip $1 billion proposed for White House security funding tied to President Donald Trump's ballroom, putting in doubt a component of the East Wing overhaul that Trump contends is vital for safety. Senators left Washington on May 21st for a week-long recess, with the project expected to be removed from a larger reconciliation bill that seeks to boost immigrant enforcement. Some Republican senators expressed unease about the funding, which would have forced a difficult vote for some ahead of the midterm elections on a ballroom Democrats have slammed as a Trump vanity project. Complicating matters further, the Senate parliamentarian, Elizabeth McDonnell, ruled the security funding can't be included in the reconciliation bill, which Trump wants Republicans to pass along party lines with a simple majority, and instead needs 60 votes for approval. That would mean some Democrats would need to vote for it. Senator John Kennedy, Republican of Louisiana, told reporters on May 28th, as he left a Senate Republican lunch, "My understanding is that the security money has come out, and my understanding is it's because the votes are not there." Trump officials and Republican lawmakers have said none of the $1 billion would go to the ballroom construction itself and would be used on security enhancements that will be largely underneath the 90,000-square-foot facility. But how the security components can be separated from the ballroom is unclear. Construction is already well underway on the vast underground rooms beneath the ballroom floors. Trump has described six levels below the ballroom that will include a military hospital, security infrastructure, and meeting rooms. Asked on May 21st, what happens if Congress doesn't pass the $1 billion in security, Trump told reporters, "Then the White House won't be a very secure place." Trump has argued the ballroom is needed to hold large events that currently have to be confined to the White House East Room or outdoors on the South Lawn. Following the April 24th shooting at the White House Correspondents' Dinner, Trump and White House officials said the ballroom is crucial for the president's safety to hold large events. Trump has vowed to use private donations to pay for the construction of the estimated $400 million ballroom, but he wants the security funding to be appropriated by Congress. When asked whether he's losing control of the Senate, Trump said, "I don't need money for the ballroom. You know, I'm making a gift of the ballroom." Referring to Congress, he added, "If they want to spend money on securing the White House, I think it would be very, very much a good expenditure, but the ballroom is being built." But Senate Majority Leader John Thune, Republican of South Dakota, exited the meeting of Republican senators tight-lipped on the project, saying there are issues related to the East Wing modernization project, referring to the ballroom. "There are still some unanswered questions," he said. "It's still very fluid."
0: Federal judge dismisses charges against Abrego Garcia, says migrant being prosecuted by Department of Justice in retaliation for lawsuit. This is by Evan Malins of the Nashville Tennessean, Dateline Nashville. A federal judge dismissed the criminal case against Kilmar Abrego Garcia, the man charged with human smuggling offenses in Tennessee after being erroneously deported to El Salvador. Abrego Garcia's prosecution was tainted, vindictive, and the result of pressure from high-ranking federal officials, U.S. District Judge Waverly Crenshaw wrote in his opinion issued May 22nd. Crenshaw said in his opinion, quote, "The objective evidence here shows that, absent Abrego's successful lawsuit challenging his removal to El Salvador, the government would not have brought this prosecution," end quote. The evidence, quote, "sadly reflects an abuse of prosecuting power," end quote, he said. Abrego Garcia said in a statement provided by the immigrant rights nonprofit We Are CASA, quote, "Justice is a big word and an even bigger promise to fulfill, and I am grateful that today justice has taken a step forward," end quote. In the statement, Abrego Garcia thanked God, his attorneys, We Are CASA, and, quote, "everyone who has continued to support the fight for justice," end quote. His attorney, Sean Hecker, said in a texted statement that Abrego Garcia is a, quote, "victim of a politicized, vindictive White House and its lawyers at what used to be an independent Justice Department. We are so pleased that he is a free man, justifiably so. As this administration continually chips away at our democracy, we remain grateful for an independent judiciary that will dispassionately apply binding precedent to the facts," end quote. U.S. Attorney Braden Buschek said his office disagrees with the decision and is evaluating an appeal. Federal immigration authorities arrested Abrego Garcia in Maryland and deported him to his home country of El Salvador, a move which illegally violated an immigration judge's order. His lawyers sued, and the U.S. Supreme Court ordered his return. Upon his return, an indictment against him was unsealed in the Middle District of Tennessee. The human smuggling charges against Abrego Garcia stem from a November 2022 traffic stop in Cookeville, Tennessee, the Tennessee Highway Patrol let him go without charging him. Crenshaw wrote, quote, "The executive branch closed its investigations on the November 2022 traffic stop. Only after Abrego succeeded and vindicated his rights did the executive branch reopen that investigation," end quote. The judge's ruling singles out the actions of Assistant U.S. Attorney Robert McGuire, who was acting U.S. Attorney in Nashville at the time, and made the decision to charge Abrego Garcia. McGuire had testified he made the decision free from the influence of or pressure from officials in the Department of Justice, White House, or Department of Homeland Security. Crenshaw was not convinced. He wrote that, quote, "persuasive, credible, objective evidence shows otherwise," end quote. Crenshaw noted that McGuire's superiors, including then-Deputy Attorney General Todd Blanche and Associate Deputy Attorney General Akash Sin, presented McGuire evidence that could be used to charge Abrego Garcia on April 27, 2025, and McGuire began drafting charges just 2 days later. The evidence was not presented until after the Supreme Court ordered his return. Buschek, who succeeded McGuire in leading the office, stuck to the office's position in a statement. He wrote, quote, "The undisputed evidence shows that the decision to charge Abrego Garcia was made by a career prosecutor based solely on the facts and the substantial evidence that a serious crime had been committed and deserved prosecution," end quote.
1: World Bank says it plans to increase funding for global Ebola response. This is Dateline Washington from Reuters, written by Andrea Shalal. The World Bank has dispatched staff and resources to Eastern Congo to respond to the Ebola outbreak and is putting together a financing package to ensure more funding can be made available rapidly, a top bank official said. Monique Vletter, who heads the World Bank's Global Health Department, told Reuters the bank was also very concerned about neighboring states South Sudan and Burundi, which have weak healthcare response systems. Uganda, which has reported two Ebola cases, has a strong public health system, but also faced some financing gaps, she added. The letter gave no immediate details on the size of the financing package being prepared, but it was clear that more funding would be needed in coming months. Congo has an existing $250 million health project with the World Bank that was approved in March 2024 to help the Central African country detect and respond to disease outbreaks and other emergencies. About $200 million of those funds have not been dispersed and remain available, the World Bank data show. The United Nations on May 22nd released around $60 million from an emergency fund to help contain the outbreak. The United States is also sending in a rapid response team and said it would fund some 50 emergency response clinics. Letter said the World Bank was coordinating with partners at the national, regional, and global levels, including the World Health Organization and Africa Centers for Disease Control and Prevention, to respond to the outbreak as quickly as possible. The bank's long-standing engagement in Congo, including local language translators, has helped it rush experts to the two affected provinces immediately, she said. Many supplies had been warehoused in the country. So far, 82 cases have been confirmed in Congo, with 7 confirmed deaths, 177 suspected deaths, and almost 750 suspected cases. 2 cases have also been confirmed in Uganda. On May 17th, the World Health Organization declared the outbreak an emergency of international concern. On May 22nd, it raised the risk of a national Ebola outbreak in Congo to very high. Ebola is an often fatal virus that causes fever, body aches, vomiting, and diarrhea. It spreads through direct contact with the bodily fluids of infected people, contaminated materials, or people who have died from the disease. The letter said there was no vaccine or therapeutic treatment available for the Bundibugyo strain of Ebola associated with this outbreak, and its early symptoms were very similar to malaria and typhoid, making it very difficult to diagnose. Bundibugyo Ebola virus has a fatality rate of up to 40%. Control will really depend on very fast, large-scale public health measures like case detection, contact tracing, safe and dignified burials, a lot of community engagement, Vletter said. The bank was also working with Gavi, the Vaccine Alliance, and others to accelerate efforts to develop a possible vaccine, she said, adding that it would likely take another week to fully assess the severity and impact of the outbreak in Congo.
0: Skechers to face class action over emails. Suit accuses company of harassing messages, by Jonathan Stemple of Reuters. A federal judge ruled on May 19th that Skechers USA must face a proposed class action accusing the footwear and apparel company of illegally blasting consumers with emails that create a false sense of urgency to buy or risk missing out on discounts. U.S. District Judge David Estillo in Tacoma, Washington, said consumers sufficiently alleged that Skechers, acquired last year by Brazilian private equity firm 3G Capital, invaded their privacy by spamming them with unsolicited and harassing emails that contained false and misleading subject lines. Skechers and his lawyer did not respond to a request for comment. While many retailers send frequent emails to consumers, the lawsuit said Skechers had become practiced in sending emails to consumers in Washington state with such phrases as "the clock is ticking" and "today only" to pressure them into making purchases in a hurry. In one example, they cited a May 26, 2025 email that said "long weekend savings end tonight" and was followed up with a May 27, 2025 email with the subject line, "Surprise, long weekend savings extended for today." Estudillo also rejected Skechers' arguments that federal law preempted the consumer's state-based legal claims and that retailers should not face potential strict liability for extending sales and thereby offering consumers more time and more opportunity to save. The lawsuit began in September and seeks millions of dollars in damages.
1: And one more article about Ebola. Experimental treatments could help American Ebola patient in Germany. The American missionary, who tested positive for Ebola and is undergoing treatment in a German hospital, has been given drugs aimed at reducing disease symptoms after exposure to the virus and other therapies, U.S. health officials said May 22nd. There are no vaccines or known drugs specifically approved to treat the rare Bundibugyo strain of Ebola in the Democratic Republic of Congo, which has infected almost 750 people and killed 177. Centers for Disease Control and Prevention officials, citing health privacy laws, would not disclose which specific treatments are being given to the patient, who has been identified by the Surge Christian Mission Organization as Dr. Peter Stafford. The World Health Organization said Gilead Sciences' experimental antiviral pill, Obeldesivir, was a promising option. It has said it could take as long as 6 to 9 months to develop a vaccine. Ebola expert Thomas Geisbart of the University of Texas Medical Branch of Galveston, who helped develop Merck's Ervebo vaccine against the Zaire species of Ebola, has worked with Gilead on Obeldesivir. Geisbart and colleagues tested the Gilead pill against Ebola Zaire and Ebola Sudan, two of the more common of four Ebola species that infect humans, as well as a closely related virus called Marburg in monkeys, but not Bundibugyo. The drug was 100% effective in preventing Ebola Sudan in the animals and 80 to 100% protective against Marburg and Ebola Zaire, he told Reuters. There is no data on whether the drug would be effective in people who already have Ebola symptoms, and the drug has not been tested in the current outbreak strain, he said. Gilead spokesperson Ashley Koss said Obeldesivir is predicted to be active against this strain of Ebola based on preclinical data. Another treatment option could be an experimental antibody cocktail called MVP-134, which Geisbart helped develop with Dr. James Crow of the Vanderbilt Vaccine Center and licensed to MAP Biopharmaceutical. MAP, which developed the antibody treatment ZMAP during the 2014 to 2016 Ebola outbreak in West Africa, is working with the Biomedical Advanced Research and Development Authority to supply the treatment for potential use in high-risk individuals, a U.S. official said. The cocktail, made from two antibodies isolated from the blood of an Ebola survivor, is designed to target multiple Ebola species, including Ebola Sudan, Zaire, and Bundibugyo. Gilbert and colleagues tested the cocktail in monkeys and waited 7 days until the animals developed symptoms before giving them the treatment. But MAPS president Larry Zeitlin said he could not disclose whether the therapy was being used in Europe.
0: Thank you, Glenda. I'll now wrap up this segment with a few short items from USA Today. Trump says he won't attend son's wedding in Bahamas. President Donald Trump said May 22nd he would not attend the wedding of his eldest son, Donald Trump Jr., to Florida socialite Bettina Anderson because he has to stay in Washington, D.C. for government business. Trump wrote in a post on Truth Social, quote, "While I very much wanted to be with my son, Don Jr., and the newest member of the Trump family, his soon-to-be wife, Bettina, circumstances pertaining to government and my love for the United States of America do not allow me to do so. I feel it is important for me to remain in Washington, D.C., at the White House during this important period of time," the Post continued. The wedding is happening on a small island in the Bahamas, CNN reported, citing two people familiar with the plans. The couple is already legally married, according to a marriage license filed in Palm Beach County, Florida. IRS considers adding citizenship questions to tax forms. The Internal Revenue Service is debating requiring taxpayers to disclose their citizenship status on next year's tax form, according to three people familiar with the situation, as the Trump administration pushes forward in its attempts to link federal agencies to a sprawling immigration enforcement drive. IRS officials are considering two versions of Form 1040, the primary paperwork individuals use to report earnings and claim tax benefits, said the people who spoke on the condition of anonymity for fear of professional reprisals. It's been our pleasure to read for you.

0: Welcome back. Your new readers are Owen Hyatt and I'm Mark Morrison. We'll continue with articles from the Des Moines Register and USA Today. And here's Owen with our next sports article.
1: Will there be any Cy-Hawk games after 2027? There is interest on both sides to keep the tradition going. One of Iowa's best-loved annual traditions, the Cy-Hawk football game is approaching the end of its contracted deal through 2027. While there is no set extension beyond that year, Iowa State Athletics Director Jamie Pollard said there is interest on both sides to keep the tradition going. Before putting pen to paper and locking in terms and dates, Iowa and Iowa State are waiting on a decision from the FBS Oversight Committee that may impact scheduling for future college football seasons. Iowa Athletics Director Beth Goetz and I have talked about a Cy-Hawk extension. We're waiting to see how the new Football Oversight Committee decides about Week 0, because that could determine whether we traditionally have always played that in Week 2. And if we now have a Week 0, are we all going to have to rearrange all our schedules? Pollard said. So we had an initial discussion about it and just kind of waited just to see how that gets decided here this summer about when and if they go to Week 0. In April, the FBS Oversight Committee proposed standardizing the first game of the season across the board, beginning with the 2027 campaign. Under this proposal, starting in 2027, the regular season at the FBS level would become 14 weeks and teams could schedule 12 games, unlike the current model, where some teams have Week 0 games and others don't. The season for all FBS teams would begin on what is now designated as Week 0. The proposal also recommends the final week of the regular season to take place on the Saturday after Thanksgiving. The NCAA Division I cabinet would have to vote for the proposal to become official. Discussions for the proposed recommendation are slated to begin in June. While both parties are interested in extending the Cy-Hawk game, for now, the Cyclones and Hawkeyes are waiting to see what the Division I cabinet decides. It's both of our intents, as long as there isn't anything that changes national scheduling, that our intent was to extend it. But we just didn't do anything with that discussion because we're waiting to see what happens, Pollard said. That could trigger a, when you do it, is Week 2 Cy-Hawk game become Week

0: 3, we just got to think that through. The previous two extensions for the Seahawk series came 4 years in advance. In 2022, there was a 2-year extension to guarantee matchups in 2026 and 2027. Before that, the 2019 extension brought games in 2024 and 2025. The last two contracted matchups on the current deal are scheduled for September 12, 2026 in Iowa City, and then September 11, 2027 in Ames. Iowa State has won each of the last two meetings in the rivalry series, and 3 of the last 4. Iowa leads the all-time series 46-25. Its 2023 win over the Cyclones was vacated by the NCAA due to a recruiting violation. The first meeting of the series took place in 1894. Between 1920 and 1977, the two teams met only twice, 1933 and 1934. But after a four-decade hiatus was broken in 1977, the Seahawk game has taken place each year with the exception of the COVID-impacted 2020 contest. While future Seahawk games may be on a different week than usual, Iowa State and Iowa are hoping to lock in an extension and sift through logistical challenges once a ruling comes from the NCAA Division I cabinet. A little bit will depend on the ruling, how that gets decided for when and then what the schools want to do, because it isn't a simple move, Pollard said. You have all these schedules set up, and ideally you'd like to move your current week 1 to week 0, and then your week 2 to another week. But do people all have other games they've already scheduled? So that'll be a complicated puzzle to put together. From Eugene Rappe, covering Iowa State for the Des Moines Register.
1: And I'm going to read, Waukee's Meharry takes home state title. Junior claims 400-meter hurdles for her first individual crown. By Alyssa Hurdle. Jana Meharry doubled over, hands on her knees, after crossing the finish line. The Waukee junior sucked in a few deep breaths before straightening up and hugging her competitors. She just won the 4A girls 400-meter hurdles title at the Iowa High School Track and Field State Meet on Friday, May 22nd. It was a milestone moment for Meharry, her first individual state championship. Even with the win, though, she was more elated to just be running at all. Quote, it's obviously been a hard race for me, Meharry said, when she was asked about her excitement after crossing the finish line. I fell a couple of times, hit the hurdle, and I just wanted it really bad. Seeing that I actually did it made me happy, unquote. That accomplishment is even more impressive considering that Meharry first started competing in the 400-meter hurdles only after her sophomore year of high school. She first tried the event as a freshman, but Meharry didn't run the 400-meter dash at the time, and she struggled to blend the two skills. The next season, she dealt with struggles much harder than combining a race around a track with several 30-inch high obstacles. Between her freshman and sophomore seasons, Meharry underwent surgery to remove a cyst on her heart and lung. Quote, my breathing wasn't the best, she told the Des Moines Register. They just didn't want me to risk anything running a 400-meter race, so I just had to wait until this year, unquote. Even after getting all clear to come back, it wasn't easy for Meharry to climb to the top of the standings and stay there. She went into Drake Relays last month with one of the top times in the state in the 400 hurdles, behind Elise Coughlin from Adel, DeSoto, Minburn, and Muscatine's Avery Bradley. And Meharry looked solid during that race until the final straightaway. The Warriors' journey clipped a hurdle on the last turn, and Meharry went down hard. She picked herself up and finished, still managing to leap the remaining hurdles and cross the finish line, albeit in last place. Her shoulders slumped, and a dejected look was plastered to her face. It isn't easy to finish a race after crashing into the track and watching every competitor pass by, but Meharry experience much harder obstacles, a health scare and major surgery, and came out better on the other end. Friday proved to be another one of those moments. She continued to work on her times, improving to 1 minute 47 at the state qualifying meet. And then she took it a step further, edging closer to the 1 minute mark and claiming the title with a time of 1 minute 0.11. Good enough to set a new state meet record and better than the next closest finisher by over a second. Her little victories turned into a massive win, and Meharry smiled wide while standing in the center of the winner's podium. The state title was always a goal, sure, but being here, running on the blue oval would have been good enough. Quote, "I'm honestly just thankful to even be here," Meharry said. "I've always loved running, so just being here, even if I wasn't fully healthy again, I would still be happy to even be able to do what I love," unquote.
0: "I got the job done. After trials and tribulations, Norwalk's Coons wins state title." Eli McCown, Des Moines Register. When Norwalk senior Caden Coons crossed the finish line to win the Class 4A 400-meter state title, he flexed his muscles in celebration with his emotions high after a narrow victory. He beat out Bettendorf's Gage Tucker by just a tenth of a second to claim the crown on Thursday, May 21st. Coons' time of 47.8 seconds wasn't his all-time best, but it secured his first-ever state title, even if it wasn't pretty. It was enough to lock up an honor that had previously eluded him. "Before the race, I just said, I don't care what the time is. I don't care what they run. I want to win," Coons said. "It was my best time, but I got the job done. Now I get to go to Olive Garden, so I'm hyped." Coons has long been considered one of the most talented track and field athletes in the state, despite the previous lack of success at the state's biggest meet. Coming into the 2026 Iowa state track and field meet, he held the second-best times in the state this season in the 100 and 400-meter dashes and had the second-best distance in the long jump. He was also ranked third statewide in the 200-meter dash. Last month, he won his first Drake Relays title in the long jump and 400. Before his success this year, Coons had the ability but never got a fair shake. A broken arm in his freshman year and a stress fracture in his sophomore year took him out of competing in the Drake Relays and Iowa State track and field meets entirely. He qualified for both as a junior, but a lingering hip injury limited his production. Before Coons went on to finally get his first state title, he had his preliminary rounds in the 100 and 200-meter dash events. In the 200, his first event of the day, Coons said he pulled a muscle in his groin with about 50 meters to go. He wound up taking first anyway, but took second in the 100 prelims as he battled with the repercussions from the pulled muscle. By the time his 400-meter dash came around, Coons wasn't going to let any lingering energy impact his race, since he's dealt with so much leading up to this moment. As a result, he has now proven to himself and the Iowa track and field community that he was capable of stardom all along. Much remains for Coons this week, with the chance to win state titles in the 100, 200, and long jump over the next 2 days. Regardless of how it goes, Coons will relish Thursday's state title before he heads to the University of South Dakota for his college career. "If four crowns is what God has in play, then I'll take the four crowns gladly," Coons said. "If not, I'm just happy to be here, happy to be healthy."
1: And Mode and Mahura voted Athletes of the Week. Norwalk girls soccer player Bella Moed and Waukee Northwest boys soccer player Eddie Mahura were voted the Des Moines Register's Female and Male Athlete of the Week winners from the metro area for the week of May 17th through the 23rd. Moed earned Female Athlete of the Week honors after receiving 52% of the vote. Moed came up clutch for the Norwalk girls soccer team during its Class 2A No. 1 versus No. 2 showdown against Waverly Shell Rock on May 15th at Norwalk. Moed led the No. 2 Warriors to a 1-0 victory over number one Go Hawks by scoring the only goal of the game. Her goal came off an assist from Ella Seeley during the first half. Now, Mahura was voted Male Athlete of the Week with a 54% of the vote. Mahura had a huge night for the 4A No. 2 Waukee Northwest boys soccer team during the Wolves' 6-1 victory over Dowling Catholic on May 15th at Waukee. Mahura did a hat trick plus one by putting four goals on the board for the Wolves. He also dished out one assist. Now, another smaller article, Iowa State earns third commitment to program, and this is college women's wrestling. Iowa State women's wrestling has its third commitment to the program after a busy few days for the Cyclones. Campbellsville transfer McKenna Kraft announced her commitment to the Cyclones on May 21st via Instagram. She is coming off her freshman season where she took third place at the NAIA championships at 103 pounds. Prior to her lone collegiate season, she was a major high school recruit as a four-time undefeated Ohio State champion, Ironman champion, and Fargo runner-up. Kraft also considered Kent State, according to her Instagram, another Division I program in women's wrestling nearing its first official season like Iowa State. Kraft follows in the footsteps of William Penn transfers Piper Fowler and Christina Osinsanya to commit to the program in the last week. Fowler won an NAIA title at 180 pounds and is a U-17 world champion who will represent the United States in the 2026 U-20 World Championships. Osinsanya is a 2024 Olympian and won a U-23 World Championships bronze medal in 2025 for Nigeria. She is fresh off winning the 2026 NAIA title at 117 pounds as well. While Kraft does not have the international accolades of her new teammates, her high school pedigree suggests she would have a future in that realm, as well as already being an All-American caliber wrestler at the collegiate level. Now, Eli McCowan covers high school sports and wrestling for the Des Moines Register. And we still have time for another small article before Dear Abby. Iowa State Players Era Tournament Path Revealed. This by Travis Hines for College Men's Basketball. Iowa State basketball could get some Sweet 16 revenge in Sin City. The Cyclones men will play San Diego State in their opening round game of November's Elite Players Era 16 tournament, but the real headline is that they could match up in round two against the team that ended their 2025-26 campaign, Tennessee. The brackets were revealed for the 16-team Las Vegas tournament on May 21st. Iowa State will play the Aztecs on November 24th at Michelob Ultra Arena, and then we'll play either the Volunteers or Maryland on November 26th. The Cyclones will also play on November 27th, and the tournament's championship game will be played November 28th. Coach T.J. Olzeberger's team went 3-0 in the Players Era Festival last year, but missed out on the potential name, image, and likeness cash infusion for the event's winners due to complicated tiebreakers in the non-bracketed event. That prompted the change to a more straightforward bracket to 2026. St. John's, Louisville, Gonzaga, Alabama, and reigning national championship Michigan are some of the more high-profile participants in the event. Now, Iowa State columnist Travis Hines has covered the Cyclones for the Des Moines Register and Ames Tribune since 2012. You can contact him at thines@amesstrib.com or 515-284-8000.

0: Well, let's see here. Ryan promoted to ISU assistant coach. Emily Ryan has been promoted to assistant coach for the Iowa State women's basketball team. Cyclones head coach Bill Fennelly announced the move on a May 21st news release. Ryan spent the 2025-26 season as an Iowa State graduate assistant following a record-breaking five-year career as the Cyclones point guard. Fennelly's staff saw the two departures since the end of 2025-26 season as an associate head coach Jody Steyer retired and assistant coach Latoya Chabon took the job at Texas State. Carolyn McCombs was recently named associate head coach, so Ryan's promotion fills a vacancy left by Chabon's exit. Emily made a tremendous impact on our program as a player, and that will continue as a coach, Fennelly said in the release. Emily's loyalty and commitment to Iowa State women's basketball has been truly special. Our players will be learning the Iowa State way from one of the best Cyclones ever. Ryan mentored Cyclone point guards last season. She finished her playing career as one of the best point guards in Iowa State history, recording top five all-time marks in assists, steals, and blocks. The Kaufman, Kansas native set the program record for assists and ranked seventh all-time in NCAA women's basketball history with a 993 assists at the time of her graduation. And now it is time to switch over to Dear Abby. Now, the title is Delightful Friends, Wonderful Pup is No Longer Welcome. Dear Abby, a friend of mine calls first or pops by every few months. She's generous and brings homemade treats, something she has found at the grocer's, or flowers from her garden. We have great chats and I really like her. The problem is she always brings her little dog, whom she calls the most, quote, wonderful little doggy in the world, unquote. He goes into all the rooms and jumps on the bed, couch, needlepoint chairs, etc. The last time she was here, I had to launder two bedspreads and clean the couch because it was muddy outside. When I spoke up and said maybe his feet were muddy, she said she had wiped his feet. Obviously not. I don't want her dog here anymore. I have a patio where we can visit, and I can direct her and the dog there when the weather is good. But what do you say in the meantime when she appears at my door with her dog? Signed, Disgruntled in Michigan.
1: Dear Disgruntled, direct her and her dog straight to the kitchen. Close the door so her wonderful dog can't roam all over your house and visit with them in there. It will make it more convenient for you both to eat her treats or arrange her flowers. If she asks you why, tell her that you love her little pooch, but you no longer want him on your furniture. You are within your rights to do that. If she becomes offended, it may end the friendship, but if you can't draw the line, your relationship will become increasingly less appealing anyway.
0: I love Dear Abby. Dear Abby, my younger sister, who is divorced, has raised two sons who are now young adults, but strangers to me. Sis and I have had an on-off relationship, but we love each other regardless of our differences. I married a Frenchman and have lived in France for the last 30 years. I haven't seen Sis in 10 years. She has never been to France to visit me with her boys, although I have offered to pay for part of their expenses. We talk regularly, and I share photos of our family often. I haven't seen a photo of her boys for 10 years. When I ask why, she laughs and says her boys dislike having their pictures taken. I find that difficult to accept. I find it hurtful, and said that she refuses to share any photos of my nephews with me. I'd like to go see her, but I'm afraid I won't feel welcome because of this. I feel she has isolated herself and her sons from the rest of her family. What should I do? Signed, Isolated Sister Abroad.
1: Dear sister, inform your sister that after 30 long years you are booking a trip to the U.S. to reconnect with friends and family, and ask if she would have time to visit with you and your family. Her response will tell you anything you need to know. From my perspective, the trip wouldn't be good for you, and you could make it with or without her blessing.
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1: Ranking QBs Who Will Define 26 by Paul Meyerberg from USA Today. A legacy coming into his own at Texas, a new transfer set to take the reins at Indiana, two surprising returnees at Oregon and Mississippi, a set-to-explode second-year starter at Notre Dame, an elite quarterback class is poised to dominate and define the 2026 college football season. In the Longhorns' Arch Manning, the Ducks' Dante Moore, Ohio State's Julian Sayin, and more, these quarterbacks resemble on paper one of the best groups in recent bowl subdivision history. Unsurprisingly, the list of this year's top passers features some of the best teams in the FBS, including four of the top five and seven of the top nine teams in USA Today Sports' too early top 25. After the Hoosiers' Fernando Mendoza took home the honors last year, another Big Ten starter leads the preseason Heisman Trophy debate and tops our post-spring list of college football's top quarterbacks. Number 1, Julian Sayin, Ohio State. Sayin isn't viewed on the quite same level as an NFL prospect as Manning and Moore. While those two are expected to top next year's draft, Sayin is projected to be taken number 22 overall in USA Today Sports early, but look at the 2027 class. But he has the inside track for the Heisman because of his supporting cast, which includes superstar receiver Jeremiah Smith and running back Bo Jackson. Last season, Sayin threw for 3,610 yards while hitting on an FBS best 77% on his attempts. Number 2, Dante Moore, Oregon. Moore might have been taken among the first few picks of last month's draft, but did himself a huge favor by returning for another year. After a tumultuous close to last season that saw the Ducks bombarded by the Hoosiers in the college football playoffs, Moore should solidify his place among the top players in the country, thanks to increased familiarity with a scheme that shouldn't change too much under new coordinator Drew Mehringer. Number 3, Arch Manning, Texas. A stumbling start to 2025 gave way to a terrific close to Manning's debut season as the starter, including a run of 19 combined touchdowns in the Longhorns' final six games. Overall, Manning had 36 total touchdowns while leading Texas to wins against Oklahoma, Vanderbilt, Texas A&M, and Michigan. He'll enter this season with more help at the skill positions thanks to another very strong transfer haul. Number 4, C.J. Carr, Notre Dame. Carr could easily jump to the head of line among FBS quarterbacks should he build on a terrific redshirt freshman season and the Fighting Irish deliver on their promise as one of the top teams in the nation. He'll have to carry a heavier load as the offense moves ahead without first-round running backs Jeremiah Love and Jadarian Price. Carr was exceptional on clear passing downs as a first-year starter and has the tools to shine even as the Irish aim to rebuild their running game. Number 5, Trinidad Chambliss, Ole Miss. Chambliss was granted a waiver for one final year of eligibility and will help the Rebels ease into the permanent Pete Golding era. A revelation in 2025 after starting the year in a backup role, the senior quickly became one of the most efficient players in the Power 4, with a combined 4,464 yards of total offense and 30 touchdowns against only 3 interceptions and 445 attempts. Number 6, Sam Leavitt, LSU. Leavitt takes the controls of Lane Kiffin's offense at LSU after a lost 2025 season. The former Michigan State transfer played in just 7 games due to injury in his final year at Arizona State, though his production with the Sun Devils paints the juniors a strong fit for Kiffin's scheme. Like Chambliss, Leavitt brings another dimension as a runner after going for 749 yards and 10 touchdowns across the past 2 years. Number 7, Josh Hoover, Indiana. Hoover seems likely to put up video game numbers in the Hoosiers' quarterback-friendly system, helping ease his transition are fellow transfers such as former Michigan State wide receiver Nick Marsh. Hoover was wildly productive at TCU, including 3,472 yards and 29 scores last season, but will need to limit his turnovers after tossing 33 interceptions over his 2-plus years as the starter. Number 8, Darian Mensa, Miami. Mensa ditched Duke just as the transfer portal was closing and becomes the third highest profile quarterback addition in a row for Miami, joining Cam Ward and Carson Beck. He He's possibly an even more proven product after two often spectacular seasons with Tulane and the Blue Devils. Mensah averaged 9.5 yards per attempt with 22 touchdowns as a freshman with the Green Wave, and then threw for 3,973 yards and 34 scores in leading Duke to the ACC championship game. He's the centerpiece of a Miami offense that has plenty of surrounding skilled talent, but will be reloading up front. Number 9, Marcel Reed, Texas A&M. Increased consistency will make Reed a genuine Heisman threat and would keep the Aggies near the top of the SEC. His sophomore year came to a thudding halt with no touchdowns and four interceptions in losses to Texas and Miami, overshadowing what had been a pretty stellar first full season in the lineup. But Reed will have a strong receiver group led by rising star Mario Craver and could flourish in the more pass-happy system being installed this offseason by new coordinator Holman Wiggins. Number 10, Bear Bachmeier, BYU. Bachmeier is a bruising runner who went for 527 yards and 11 touchdowns on the ground as a true freshman while still developing his abilities as a passer. He finished 2025 with 15 scores through the air while averaging 7.8 yards per attempt and really struggled in the Cougars' two losses in Texas Tech. Look for his impact in the passing game to increase thanks to an uptick in experience while remaining a huge part of the ground game for one of the top teams in the Big 12.
0: And the last one from the Des Moines Register is Rowdy embraced his role with NASCAR, but we'll have others coming up in the sports extra section after this one. Rowdy embraced his role with NASCAR, written by Mitchell Northam. Thumb through the dictionary and it's easy to find a slew of adjectives to describe Kyle Busch. Polarizing? Absolutely. Fearless? Check. Exceptional? Yes. Unapologetic? Also yes. Some call him a jerk, aggressive and controversial. Indeed, Busch could be all those things on and off racetrack. But the word that describes him the best was the nickname bestowed upon him when he broke into NASCAR and started dominating tracks with an unabashed style. Rowdy. It came from the character Rowdy Burns, the villain in Tony Scott's 1990 racing film, quote, Days of Thunder, portrayed by Michael Rooker. It was a persona that Busch fully embraced as his career started taking off. And after rivalries with Dale Earnhardt Jr. and Brad Keselowski went from simmering to boiling, Busch even drove the number 51 in the truck series, the same number Rowdy had plastered on his door in the Hollywood movie. Quote, you come to the point where you're like, okay, I'm going to wear this black hat. They want me to be the villain? Let's do it. I went full in just being Rowdy, unquote, Busch said. I'm not going to say it wasn't fun being the villain because I was also winning. I don't care. I'm going home with the trophy, and I'm also going home with the check. Unquote. Ultimately, professional sports are drama and entertainment. They need heroes, and they need villains. They need good guys, and they need bad guys. And during an era when the NASCAR's popularity was waning in the 2000s and 2010s, it needed unique personalities. It needed rowdiness. It needed Kyle Busch. At just 41 years old, Busch died on Thursday after he had been hospitalized with an unspecified severe illness. He leaves behind a wife and two children and a singular, impactful legacy in NASCAR that was full of winning. If someone were building a Mount Rushmore on the greatest shock car driver of all time, there's a compelling case to be made that Busch should be on it. He is ninth all-time in wins of NASCAR's top-tier Cup Series and captured a pair of championships while driving for Joe Gibbs Racing. One of those titles in 15 came after Bush missed the first 11 races of season due to a broken leg. He returned and won 5 races and placed inside the top 10 in 11 others to secure his first Cup Series title, showing off the determination that made him one of the greatest ever to get behind the wheel. Bush is also NASCAR's all-time leader in victories in the Truck Series with 69 wins in the second-tier O'Reilly Auto Parts Series with 102. Combined across all three of NASCAR's national touring competitions, no driver in history of the sport has as many victories as Bush's 234. The only other driver with 200 is the King, Richard Petty. That's pretty good company. He's also the only driver to win at least one Cup Series race in 19 consecutive seasons, doing so from 2005 through 2023. In another example of the pure, raw racing talent that Bush possessed, he is the only driver ever to win each of the three races, the Trucks, the O'Reilly Series, and the Cup Series, in the same weekend. Bush did it twice in 2010 and 2017 at Bristol. While Bush was pulling up all those wins, he made a lot of enemies. He turned Dale Jr. at Richmond. He clashed with Kevin Harvick at Darlington. He spun Martin Truex Jr. at Bristol. He got bloody in an attempt to fight Joey Logano in Las Vegas. He tangled with Ricky Stenhouse Jr. at North Wilkinson Rural. He battled Brad Keselowski on tracks and in the press. He was a longtime frenemies with Denny Hamlin. He gave NASCAR officials the double birds from pit road at Texas. These are the moments that made some NASCAR fans love to hate Bush, the same way some of them love to hate Dale Earnhardt Sr. in previous decades. Bush was aware of that sentiment and never shied away from it. He embraced the jeers as he took his celebratory bows after each victory. If NASCAR was theater, Bush was often its heading act, sporting a sarcastic grin through it all. Bush was a throwback to the drivers of the 1970s, 80s, and 90s, drivers like Earnhardt who only cared about winning and didn't care whose feelings they hurt or whose cars they wrecked along the way. But Bush was also perfect for his new era, where internet memes and social media soundbites ruled the day. During the driver's introductions, one at Bristol, Bush told the crowd, quote, "If you love you some rowdy, let me hear you go, boo," unquote. After sending Kyle Larson into a slide to pave the way for his victory in the 2018 race at Chicagoland, Bush hopped out of his car, grabbed the checkered flag, balled his hand up, and rubbed his eye to look like a crybaby as he looked into the camera taunting his haters. Quote, "I don't know what y'all are whining about," Bush told the crowd. "If you don't like that kind of racing, don't even watch," unquote. While some of the drivers Bush competed with across a NASCAR career that spanned more than two decades detested him, they also not only respected him, but chased him. When it came to driving a race car, Bush had the standard for a long period of time. Just ask those drivers. Quote, "What people may not realize is how much the rivalry drove us both," Harvick said. "Kyle made me better because you had to be at your absolute best to beat him," unquote. I'd like him to think that somewhere deep down there was an appreciation that we pushed each other to perform at the highest level, even if neither of us wouldn't admit it. Keselowski said, "Tonight I feel like a coyote with no more roadrunner to chase," unquote. Kyle was one of the greatest drivers in NASCAR history, Dale Jr. said. No one can deny that, unquote. Indeed, when NASCAR needed highlights, Busch was there waving the checkered flag. When it needed storylines and rattlings, Busch was there holding a microphone. And when NASCAR needed a villain, Busch was there pushing his car into someone else's, then laughing all the way to victory lane after racing away from the competition. Whether Busch was more loved or hated is debatable. What is inaugurable that he was one of the best race car drivers to ever do it and a one-of-a-kind talent and personality that racing never may see again. And so we're going to go on to Sports Extra, and here's Owen.
1: Bench play carries Thunder to 2-1 lead. Shai Gilgeous-Alexander scored 26 points, and the Oklahoma City Thunder once again dominated with their bench, overcoming a sluggish start to beat the host San Antonio Spurs 123-108 in Game 3 of the Western Conference Finals on Friday. The Thunder lead the best-of-seven series 2-1 going into Game 4 in San Antonio on Sunday. The Thunder lead the best-of-seven series 2-1 going into Game 4 in San Antonio on Sunday. Oklahoma City set a franchise postseason record with 76 bench points. The Spurs bench scored 23 points in the first three games of the series. The Thunder's bench has outscored San Antonio's 183-64. Oklahoma City's Jared McCain scored 24 points, and fellow reserve Jalen Williams added 18, hitting 5 three-pointers. Gilgeous-Alexander handed out 12 assists. The Thunder held San Antonio star Victor Wembanyama in check, especially on the boards. Wembanyama put up 26 points but grabbed only 4 rebounds after he had 41 combined rebounds in the first two games. San Antonio's Devin Vassell scored 20 points, and De'Aaron Fox had 15 points. Stephon Castle contributed 14 points and 7 assists. Playing their first conference finals home game since 2017, and with Fox back in the starting lineup after he missed the first two games of the series, the Spurs got off to a blazing start. San Antonio hit 5 of its first 6 shots, and Oklahoma City missed its first 6 with 3 turnovers over nearly 4 minutes to start the game, as the Spurs jumped out to a 15-0 lead. However, the Thunder quickly bounced back, trimming the deficit to 3 in the final 2 minutes of the quarter. Oklahoma City made its early push despite Gilgeous-Alexander not registering any points in the opening period. The Thunder led by as much as 13 in the third quarter, but midway through the fourth, the Spurs pulled to within 9. Oklahoma City then once again flexed its depth. McCain hit a pull-up jumper to stem the tide, and then after Alex Caruso, 15 points, grabbed a rebound on the other end, Williams converted a 4-point play after being fouled by Luke Kornet on a 3-pointer.
0: And Clark scores 22 as Fever holds on. Aliyah Boston had 20 points and 16 rebounds. Caitlin Clark added 22 points and 9 assists. And the Indiana Fever defeated the Golden State Valkyries 90-82 on Friday night in Indianapolis. Kelsey Mitchell added 19 points and Sophie Cunningham scored 11 for the Fever 4-2. Tiffany Hayes scored 19 points. Fellow reserve Caitlin Chen had 18. Veronica Burton had 17 and Kayla Thornton 10 to lead the Valkyries 3-2. Lexi Hull made the 3-pointer. Boston followed with a jumper, and Clark hit two free throws to pull the Fever within 1 point at the outset of the third quarter. Hayes hit a three-pointer, but Cunningham made the free throw, and Clark added a three-pointer to even the score at 48. Chen's three-pointer gave Golden State the lead, but Clark's three-point play pushed Indiana ahead 53-52. The lead changed hands twice more before Boston made a jumper and a three-pointer to help the Fever open to a 62-56 lead. Dream 86, Wings 69. Ryan Howard returned from missing one game with a concussion to log season highs of 25 points, 8 assists, as Atlanta led almost wire to wire in a win over Dallas in College Park, Georgia. Howard hit 7 of 12 field goal attempts and went 9 for 9 at the foul line. Her pointer, with a 3-4-1 remaining, gave Atlanta 3-1, a 74-65 lead, and started a game-ending 15-4 run. Atlanta's Alicia Gray added 16 points, and Angel Reese hit for 15 to go along with 9 rebounds. As a team, the Dream canned 34 of 62 from the floor, or 54.8%, and collected 22 assists while earning a 35-26 rebounding advantage. Awak Kuyer came off the bench to make all 6 of her field goal attempts and score a career-high 16 points for Dallas 3-3. Odyssey Sims added 14 points, and Jessica Shepard contributed 10 points and a game-high 11 rebounds. The Wings' leading scorer, Paige Buchers, made only 3 of 13 shots from the field while finishing with 7 points and 7 assists. Storm 77, Sun 59. Zia Cook scored a career-high 25 points as Seattle defeated visiting Connecticut. Rookie Frazee Johnson, a first-round pick out of LSU, who was benched for the fourth quarter of Wednesday's 80-78 loss to the Sun, added 17 points, 7 rebounds, 5 assists, and 3 block shots for Seattle 2-4, which won at Climate Pledge Arena for the first time this season. Natasha Heidemann contributed 11 points and 6 assists. Diamond Miller led Connecticut 1-6 with 13 points. Seattle won the season series 2-1 after claiming an 89-82 victory last week at Connecticut. Both teams were without their starting center for the second straight game. Connecticut's Brittany Griner, a 10-time All-Star, was sidelined by a right rib injury, and Seattle's Damique Malonga was still recovering from a concussion. The Suns' Haley Van Lith, a native of Kashmir, Washington, made a three-pointer early in the fourth quarter to get Connecticut within 53-46 before the Storm pulled away.
1: The Knicks are in command as the series heads to Cleveland. From Brian Dulick, Field Level Media. Cleveland, regardless of the situation, never changes. He doesn't panic, get overly emotional, or behave confrontationally. That remains the case, even with the third-seeded New York Knicks holding a 2-0 lead over the fourth-seeded Cavaliers in the Eastern Conference Finals. The series shifts to Cleveland for Game 3 on Saturday night. That's just how our whole playoffs have been, our backs against the wall, Allen said, breaking into a smirk. We like to keep things interesting, keep everybody stressing about what the next game is going to be like. The Knicks carry all of the momentum, turn into what is virtually a must-win contest for the Cavaliers, who are 6-1 at home in the playoffs. Cleveland also trailed the top-seeded Detroit Pistons 2-0 in the East semifinals before winning the next three games. New York, however, is a much more complete team than Detroit. So far this series, star guard Jalen Brunson is averaging 28.5 points and 10 assists. Forward Josh Hart is scoring 19.5 points per game, and center Karl-Anthony Towns has put up 15.5 points and 13 rebounds per game. Led by former Cavaliers coach Mike Brown, the Knicks have won a franchise record 9 straight playoff games since losing 2 of their first 3 against the Atlanta Hawks in the first round. Of the 12 previous teams to win 9 straight playoff games, 7 of them won the championship. The Knicks' plus 221 point differential through 12 games is an NBA record. "The most important thing is that we're growing and learning together," Brunson said. "No matter what the situation is, whatever the series is, we're open to learning, open to getting better, open to figuring out how to win games, trusting each other." New York rode Brunson to rally from a 22-point deficit in the final 7 minutes and 52 seconds of regulation of Game 1, winning 115-104 in overtime. Brunson scored 15 of his 38 points in a 30-8 run to end the fourth quarter. Hart took center stage in Game 2 with a postseason career-high 26 points, 5 three-pointers, and 7 assists in a 109-93 victory. The Knicks used another back-breaking run, this time 18-0 in the third quarter, to crush Cleveland's spirits on the road. "He's a gamer," Brown said of Hart. "It's easy for me to say because I have the utmost confidence in the world in him. When you have guys who are gamers, they do stuff that people don't think they can do. His confidence is not going to waver. For the first time this postseason, the Cavaliers appeared fatigued in Game 2 after playing every other day since April 29th as a result of their 7-game series with the Toronto Raptors and Detroit Pistons. Donovan Mitchell is averaging 27.5 points in the East Finals, while forward Evan Mobley has been strong with 14.5 points, 10 rebounds, and 2.5 blocks per game. Mobley and Allen continue to struggle from the foul line, combining to make just 10 of 20 attempts in Game 2. Cleveland's biggest concern, though, remains guard James Harden. 3 poor games in a row have dropped his playoff field goal percentage to 40.7% and his 3-point percentage to 32.5%. His postseason averages are 19.6 points, 5.8 assists, and 4.6 turnovers. "I don't know if it was tired legs or whatever, but we had a lot of really good looks," said Harden, who was 6 of 15 from the field in Game 2, during which the Cavaliers shot 38.8%. "We just didn't make shots. It's part of the game." New York is 7-1 all-time in playoff games at Cleveland and has won all 4 postseason series against the Cavaliers.
0: And I'm going to read a couple of golf articles. Golf PGA Tour. Kim moves 5 strokes in front at Nelson. Siwoo Kim flirted with a sub-60 round and surged well clear of the rest of the CJ Cup Byron Nelson leaderboard in the second round on Friday in McKinney, Texas. Kim's only bogey came on the 18th hole, where he overshot the green on his approach and left his chip short, missing an 18.5-foot par putt. Still, it was an exceptional round for Kim, who birdied 12 of the first 17 holes, finishing at 11 under 60 to sit at 18 under 124, 5 strokes clear from the rest of the field after tying the best round of his career in the 60 he shot in the second round of the 2016 Wyndham Championship. Had he birdied the final hole, he would have tied Jim Furyk's PGA Tour record, 58, he shot at the 2016 Travelers Championship. "Quote, I hit it great and putted great," Kim said after his round. "Everything was perfect, other than the last hole. I'll still take it. 60 is hard, but I was doing a little bit of thinking about the 59 after I made that birdie on 17. It was a little like a bit of adrenaline. The South Korea native is halfway to his first PGA Tour win since January of 2023 at the event approximately 30 miles outside of Dallas, where he now resides. Defending Byron Nelson champion Scotty Scheffler, 63, is one of five players tied for second at 13 under, alongside Wyndham Clark, 63, Japan's Kensai Hirata, 65, South Korea's Sun

Just watching somebody birdie every hole and you feel like the tournament is getting further and further away from you. I think I did a good job of staying patient and not forcing things, Scheffler said. Got a roll in there with birdie on it, and it rolled a long one in on 12. Nice to see a ball go in there and gave me some good momentum for the rest of the day. Kim's remarkable late-day round overshadowed the morning session round from M, which appeared destined to be the round of the day. M, who shot 10 under, started on the back nine and was 6 under through 16 holes before finishing his round with an ace at the par 3-7th and an eagle at par 5-9th, rolling in a 14.5-foot putt to conclude his round. M had 2 wins on tour, but his last came at the 2021 Shriners Children's Open, with 2 top 5 finishes under his belt this season. He's once again in contention to end that drought. Quote, of course, being in contention brings some pressure, but I want to use those experiences in a positive way this week, M said, unquote. Suber also shot 10 under, pairing 8 birdies with an eagle at number 12 in one of the final pairings of the day to join the second-place clump. Round 1 leader Taylor Moore, who began the day at 9 under, followed it with 2 under to land in a tie for 12th. Brooks Koepka, who was 8 under in Thursday's round, also shot at a 69 and is tied for 16th at 10 under. Now PGA Tour Champions Trophy, Hassan II. Consistency lands Gainey on top of the leaderboard. And there's a picture of Tommy Gainey as he plays his second shot on the first hole during the trophy, Hassan II, on May 22nd at Rabat, Morocco. Tommy Gainey posted his second straight 6-under 67 to take a 1-stroke lead through 2 rounds of the trophy Hassan II on Fridays in Rabat, Morocco. Gainey, who began the day a stroke out of the lead, paired 8 birdies with 2 bogeys to improve to 12-under 134 at Royal Golf Dar Es Salaam. He's seeking his second PGA Tour Champions title since becoming eligible for the tour last August when he turned 50. He entered the week 11th in the Charles Schwab Club standings, but would surge into third if he holds on to the win in the final round. After a 2-under front nine, Gainey started the back nine with 3 straight birdies on nose 10 to 12. He followed his lone back bogey at the par 3, 14th win, consecutive birdies at the 16th and 17th before saving par on the final hole. Quote, I'm hitting my driver really well, Gainey said. As I said yesterday, the only difference between today and yesterday was to hit a couple of bad shots with the irons. Yesterday was a lot more flush. Today I hit a couple bad shots with the irons, but in saying that, the putter was just as good or better, and the driver is just as good or better. So if I just keep hitting fairways, greens, make a few putts, I got a chance, unquote. Gainey is a stroke clear of South Africans Darren Fitchhart, who's 65, and round one leader Scott Hand of Australia at 69 at 11 under. Fitchhart had the best round of the day, finishing a bogey-free front nine at 4 under before following his lone bogey at number 11, with an eagle at the par 5 12th to make up
that

0: lost stroke, and then some. Fitchert, 51, has won 5 European Tour title, but seeking first championship tour victory after never winning on the PGA Tour. I just played really, really solid. The greens are so severe, your second shot's to the green. You just hope you have an easy enough putt. Luckily, I had a lot of opportunities, Fitchert said. I suppose this course is definitely one you play one shot at a time, not get ahead of yourself, not think too negative, because if you get in a bad spot, it can catch you. You can make bogeys very quickly. So in all, played really solid. Jason Karen, 67, and Australia's Greg Chalmers, 68, round out the top five at 8-under and 7-under, respectively.
1: Knights rally in third, but Avs in 2-0 hole. It took just 2 minutes, 7 seconds for the Vegas Golden Knights to grab control of the Western Conference Finals. A pair of third-period goals in quick succession led Vegas to a 3-1 win over the Colorado Avalanches on Wednesday, sending the Golden Knights home with a 2-0 series advantage. Jack Eichel and Ivan Barbashev scored the game-changing goals. Barbashev added a late empty net tally, and Eichel and Barbashev each had an assist. Pavier Dorofeev, a line mate of Eichel and Barbashev, logged 2 assists. "We've been a really good third period team all season long," Barbashev said. "We've had a lot of comebacks." Carter Hart turned away 29 shots for the Golden Knights, who head home with a chance to close out the President's Trophy winners. Game 3 of the best-of-7 series is Sunday night in Las Vegas, when the Golden Knights can move closer to their third Stanley Cup final appearance in their 9-year existence. "I don't have to say anything to them. They understand the situation," Vegas coach John Tortorella said of his players. "I'm not sure where the series goes. I'm not sure where Game 3 goes. But I know I'm not going to have to worry about that because they get it," Ross Colton said. And Scott... Scott Wedgwood made 22 saves for Colorado, which is in jeopardy of becoming the 13th straight President's Trophy winner to not win a Stanley Cup. "You're not giving up on your season because all of a sudden you lost 2 games in the playoffs," Avalanche coach Jared Bednar said. "There's still lots of hockey to be played. The Avalanche will try to accomplish what no team has done since the 1945 Detroit Red Wings, win a conference final after dropping the first 2 games at home." "Flip the script," Wedgwood said of being down 2 games. "Win 2 there, come back, get home ice again. They did it to us. No reason we can't do it to them." The Golden Knights, who trailed since late in the first period, tied the game 1-1 at 9:15 in the third. Dorofeev fed Eichel, who was skating down the right side into the circle. Eichel fired a wrister that beat Wedgwood to the far side. Minutes later, Colorado turned it over in its own end, and Barbashev buried a shot from the slot at 11:22 to put Vegas ahead. A short little lapse for 2 minutes and they score 2 goals, Colorado captain Gabriel Landeskog said. "I liked our game a lot. There's not a whole lot of comfort in saying that after a loss this time of year, but at the end of the day we'll regroup and come out with the same effort in a couple of days." Wedgwood came off for an extra skater with 2:58 left, and Barbashev scored into the empty net at 18:57 to seal it. Golden Knights defenseman Braden McNabb left the bench late in the first period, didn't play in the second, but returned in the third. Colorado defenseman Josh Manson went to the locker room in the second period after going into the boards head first while trying to check Barbashev. Manson returned in the third. Vegas captain Mark Stone, lower body, and Avalanche defenseman Killmaker, upper body, were scratched for the second straight game. The Golden Knights got off to a quick start, putting 6 of the first 7 shots on net, but Colorado struck first. Late in the period, Nazem Kadri sent a pass to Brent Burns at that point, and he put a shot to the net that was blocked by defenseman Caden Korzak. The puck bounced into the slot, and Colton buried it at 16:59. The Avalanche controlled much of the second period, holding Vegas to 4 shots, but neither team could score. It was a real struggle in the second period, but we still enter the locker room just down 1-0, Tortorella said. I thought this was a key moment in the game, and we felt we were in a good spot going into the third down by a goal.
0: And just in case you haven't heard from the nation and the world, Director of National Intelligence cites husband's health for her departure. Gabbard is resigning from the cabinet. Out of Washington, Director of National Intelligence Tulsi Gabbard said May 22nd she is resigning her job as a member of President Donald Trump's cabinet, saying her husband has been diagnosed with a rare form of bone cancer and that she was stepping away from her role to help him. Gabbard advised Trump of her intention to step down during an Oval Office meeting May 22nd, Fox News Digital reported. Her resignation is effective June 30th, it said. In her resignation letter posted on X, Gabbard told Trump, "She was deeply grateful for the trust you placed in me and for the opportunity to lead the Office of the Director of National Intelligence for the last year and a half." She cited her husband Abraham Williams' recent diagnosis with a rare form of bone cancer. Quote, "I cannot in good conscience ask him to face this fight alone while I continue in this demanding and time-consuming post," she said. Trump said on his Truth Social platform that Principal Deputy Director National Intelligence Aaron Lucas would become the acting director. Lucas is a former CIA officer and analyst who served on the National Security Council during Trump's first term. Trump said Gabbard had done, quote, "a great job," unquote, but her husband's diagnosed with bone cancer. She rightfully wants to be with him, bring him back to good health as they currently fight a tough battle together. And that's the end of his quote. A source familiar with the matter said that Gabbard had been forced out by the White House. The White House did not respond to a request for comment, but Davis Engel, a White House spokesperson, said on X that Gabbard was departing in light of her husband's diagnosis. Trump has hinted in the past at differences with Gabbard on their approach to Iran, saying March that she was softer than him on curbing Tehran's nuclear ambitions. In April, several sources told Reuters that Gabbard could lose her role in a broader cabinet shakeup. A senior White House official said that Trump had expressed displeasure with Gabbard in recent months. Another source with direct knowledge of the matter said the president had asked allies for their thoughts on potential replacements for his intelligence chief. Controversial tenure as DNI. Gabbard had no deep intelligence experience when Trump tapped the former Democratic member of Congress to head the Office of Director of National Intelligence, an agency created to oversee the 18 U.S. intelligence agencies after the September 11, 2001 attack on the United States. A member of the Hawaii National Guard, she served in Iraq from 2004 to 2005, became an officer transferred to the U.S. Army Reserves, and attained the rank of lieutenant colonel. Her departure from Congress saw her adopt conservative viewpoints, endorse Trump for president in 2024, and join the Republican Party. She faced bipartisan criticism for comments seen as echoing Russia's statements, blaming NATO for its 2022 invasion of Ukraine. She also met former Syrian President Bashar Assad during a 2017 trip to Damascus during a brutal civil war in the country, in which he received backing from Russia and Iran. Once she took office, Democrats accused Gabbard of using her post to advance Trump's drive to retaliate against his perceived enemies and back his efforts to prove debunked claims that fraud foiled his reelection in 2020. Signs of tension with the White House appeared when Trump in June suggested she was wrong in assessing there was no evidence that Iran was building a nuclear weapon. She had been absent from deliberations between Trump and his top national security advisors on major foreign policy issues, including the U.S. military operation that deposed former Venezuelan President Nicolas Maduro, the war with Iran and Cuba. Quote, she was pushed out by the White House, a source familiar with Gabbard's departure told Reuters. The White House has been unhappy with her for quite some time, unquote. The person said, among other reasons for the displeasure with Gabbard were the activities her task force, known as the Director's Initiatives Group. Among other activities, it has worked to declassify documents related to the death of former President John F. Kennedy, investigate the security of election machines, and probe the origins of COVID-19. Other source of friction, the person said, was Gabbard's revocation in August of the security clearances of 37 current and former U.S. officials that exposed the name of an intelligence officer serving undercover overseas. Gabbard led several initiatives aimed at rooting out politicization from the intelligence community and approved the stripping of security clearances from former intelligence officials, including CIA Director John Brennan. Virginia Senator Mark Warner, the top Democrat on the Senate Intelligence Committee, told reporters after a May 22nd event in Manassas, Virginia, that Gabbard's job itself had become too politicized. Quote, this position now more than ever needs to be an independent, experienced, intelligent professional, Warner said. The next leader should be understanding that the Director of National Intelligence should be focusing on foreign intelligence and not involving himself or herself in domestic election incidents, he said. End of that one.
1: Rubio reports progress in Iran talks. Pakistan's military chief in Tehran to facilitate mediation efforts, by Michael Martina and Yamna Yuhab of Reuters. Helsingborg, Sweden, the United States had seen some progress towards a deal with Iran, but more work is required, Secretary of State Marco Rubio said May 22nd, while Iran's foreign ministry spokesman said the two sides' differences were deep and significant, intensifying diplomacy to end the conflict. Pakistan's military chief arrived in Tehran on Friday to press on with mediation efforts, and Iranian media reported that Iran's foreign minister and Pakistan's interior minister had met there. Qatar also sent a negotiating team, which is working in coordination with the United States, to the Iranian capital to try to resolve the side's main differences 6 weeks into a fragile ceasefire. While some gaps have been narrowed, there are still sticking points over Iran's enriched uranium and control over the Strait of Hormuz, whose closure since the start of the war has triggered a global energy crisis. There's been some progress. I wouldn't exaggerate it. I wouldn't diminish it, Rubio told reporters after a meeting of NATO ministers in Helsingborg, Sweden. There's more work to be done. We're not there yet. I hope we get there. Iran's Tasnim news agency, citing a source close to the negotiations, said talks were continuing. The source added that progress had been made on some issues, but no agreement would be reached until all disputed matters are solved. Rubio reiterated comments made May 21st that Iran's plans for a tolling system for the strait, through which one-fifth of the world's oil and liquefied natural gas flows, were unacceptable. We're dealing with a very difficult group of people, and if it doesn't change, then the president's been clear. He has other options, Rubio said. 2 days after presenting the Iranians with the latest U.S. message in negotiations, Pakistani Interior Minister Syed Mohsin Naqvi held another round of talks with Iranian Foreign Minister Abbas Araghchi in Tehran, Tasnim reported. Pakistan's army later announced Field Marshal Asim Munir's arrival in Tehran, but gave no further details. Despite the intensifying mediation efforts, Iran's former foreign ministry spokesperson, Ismaili Baghaei, was quoted by IRNA news agency as saying diplomacy takes time and suggesting that the sides had not reached a point where an agreement was close. He said nuclear issues were not being discussed, and that a conclusion would not be reached if the U.S. sought to delve into details about highly enriched uranium in Iran. The United States and Israel said their war aims are to curb Iran's support for regional militias, dismantle its nuclear program, destroy its missile capabilities, and make it easier for Iranians to topple their rulers. But Iran has so far retained its stockpile of near-weapons-grade enriched uranium and its ability to threaten neighbors with missiles, drone, and proxy militias. The war with Iran has also created turmoil in the global economy, with the surge in oil prices stoking fears of rampant inflation. The average national price for a gallon of gas on May 22nd was $4.55, according to the AAA. The highest average price was in California at $6.13 a gallon. Trump said the United States would eventually recover Iran's stockpile of highly enriched uranium, which Washington believes is destined for a nuclear weapon, though Tehran says it is intended purely for peaceful purposes. Two senior Iranian sources told Reuters before Trump's comments that Iranian Supreme Leader Ayatollah Mojtaba Khamenei had issued a directive that the uranium should not be sent abroad. Trump faces domestic pressure with the approach of November midterm elections, with Americans angry over the surge in fuel prices and his approval rating near its lowest level since he returned to the White House last year. Tehran submitted its latest offer to Washington earlier this week. Iran's description suggests it largely repeats terms Trump previously rejected, including demands for control of the Strait of Hormuz, compensation for war damage, lifting of sanctions, release of frozen assets, and the withdrawal of U.S. troops.
0: Thanks, Owen. I think I have time for a couple more nation and world briefs before we end for today. Audit finds large increase in federal immigration arrests in New York City. New York City experienced a more than 70% increase in federal immigration arrests since President Donald Trump returned to the White House, according to a city audit released May 22nd. The audit, ordered by Mayor Zohran Mamdani, soon after he took office earlier this year, found that U.S. Immigration and Customs Enforcement arrested 5,567 people in the New York City area between January 20th, 2025 and March 10th, 2026. More than half of those arrests took place at an immigration court at 27 Federal Plaza, according to the report. That figure, according to the audit, represented a 71% increase over the same number of days at the end of the Biden administration. Senior Walmart executive depart amidst reshuffling under new CEO. Senior Walmart executives, including COO of warehouse chain Sam's Club, Tom Ward, and head of store operations for the retailer's U.S. business, Cedric Clark, are leaving, making a major management reshuffle under CEO John Furner. Ward will retire from his role by the end of May, while Clark's departure hasn't been officially announced. And that brings us to the end of the Des Moines Register for today. I'm Mark Morrison, and reading with me was Owen Hyatt. Earlier, you heard Carol Hunter and Glenda Basau. 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

Democrats is cynical and bogus, said Peter Hamby and Puck. But progressives can't shy away from the fact that a rising miasma of conspiratorial thinking, dangerous fact-denying, and dehumanizing language has taken hold on the American left. Before a trans-right supporter shot dead conservative activist Charlie Kirk, and Luigi Mangione allegedly murdered a healthcare CEO in a fit of anti-corporate rage, it was easier for liberals to claim the nut jobs and wackos were mostly on the other side. That's no longer the case. Trump is the primary cause of our culture of political violence, said Jonathan V. Last in The Bulwark. At the start of his political project in 2016, he urged his supporters to punch people they disliked. Since then, Trump has unleashed a mob on the U.S. Capitol, referred to anti-ICE protesters murdered by his regime as domestic terrorists, called his political opponents enemies of the people, and cheered the deaths of his critics. Now he and his supporters are shocked that the violent world he willed into being is coming for him. We're watching the best democracy on earth destroyed by madness, said Will Bunch in the Philadelphia Inquirer. In a nation where firearms outnumber people, we've reached the stage where attempted assassination sites are getting recycled. President Ronald Reagan was shot and wounded outside the same Hilton in 1981. Last month, we collectively shrugged when a disturbed father killed 8 children in Shreveport, Louisiana, and a mall in Baton Rouge erupted in a Wild West shootout. We'll no doubt soon move on from this latest spectacle in an unserious America where appalling forms of violence feel increasingly like business as usual. That main story was the blame game erupts over Trump assassination attempt. The next main story is King Charles's mission to charm Trump. What happened? President Trump welcomed King Charles III on a rare 4-day state visit this week, the first by a British monarch in 2 decades, as the UK attempted to mend its special relationship with the United States. Trump, who said his Scottish-born mother loved the royal family, greeted the king at the White House with full military honors, a parade, and a troop review, and called him a fantastic man. The king spoke to a joint session of Congress, saying the Anglo-American bond was irreplaceable and unbreakable. But along with praise and gentle jokes about the American Revolution, what Charles Dickens might have called a tale of two Georges, he said, he included veiled criticism of Trump. The king cited the Magna Carta as the foundation of the principle that executive power is subject to checks and balances, including an independent judiciary. Praising NATO for keeping North Americans and Europeans safe, the king noted that the only time the alliance had ever invoked its joint defense clause was to assist the U.S. after the 9/11 attacks, and he called for unyielding resolve to defend Ukraine. Trump called it a fantastic speech, and while the king was speaking, he posted a photo of himself with Charles, captioned, "Two Kings," in a dig at the No Kings protest movement. The president also gave a state dinner for King Charles, Queen Camilla, and over 100 guests, mostly Republicans or billionaires. Trump, who strongly criticized Britain's reluctance to join the Iran war, later said that the king had privately agreed with him that preventing Iran from going nuclear was imperative. Buckingham Palace clarified that Charles had merely reiterated Britain's well-known position on the prevention of nuclear proliferation. Here's what the columnist said. Though Trump has hit the UK with tariffs and threats, said Stephen Collinson in CNN.com, he remains starstruck by the royals. Perhaps that's why King Charles could say things that would get lesser figures lambasted on Truth Social. In his address to Congress, he implicitly frowned on America's current political direction and defended pillars of Western democracy, that a monarch supposedly endowed with divine right should lecture our elected legislature on the rights and responsibilities of democratic societies was one of the visit's many political and historical ironies. It was the closest thing in a long time to a kumbaya moment on Capitol Hill, said Ben Jacobs in Slate. Lawmakers joked along with the king as he assured them he was not planning some cunning rearguard action to retake the wayward colonies. His several standing ovations were not partisan, even if his checks and balances talk received more enthusiasm from Democrats and his claim that Christianity was a firm anchor of our common traditions more from Republicans. His real mission was to repair the special relationship, said John and Ganesh in the Financial Times. In recent weeks, Trump has dissed

Prime Minister Keir Starmer as not Winston Churchill, threatened to drop U.S. support of British sovereignty over the Falkland Islands in favor of Argentina, and made Europe less safe by threatening to pull out of NATO. But here's a clue. If the relationship hinges so much on who is in the U.S. administration, on whether their mother was Scottish, it's not special. British ambassador to the U.S., Christian Turner, has admitted as much, saying in a recently leaked chat that the only special relationship the U.S. has nowadays is with Israel, not the U.K. If bilateral ties have been weakened, said Gerard Baker in the Wall Street Journal, blame Britain's decline from global superpower to minor league straggler. Trump may have been characteristically cruel in ridiculing the Royal Navy's toy ships in March, but he was right that it's not much of a force at just 25 warships. Britain's share of global economic output has shrunk to a piddling 3%, and there's no doubting the cultural and political malaise plaguing the English. Still, let's hope the King reminded the President that allies, even ones in decline, are useful to have. What we should hope for is to return to a more grown-up era of foreign policy, said Rosa Price in Bloomberg, defined by meaningful dialogue. For now, the glow of royalty may have soothed Trump's fury at what he perceives as Britain's failure to stand by an old ally. But there are only so many times that Britain can point the sovereign in the direction of the President and then hope. That was another main story, King Charles's mission to charm Trump. Next is the controversy of the week. Deadlock with Iran. Who will blink first? The war with Iran has hit a toxic stalemate, said Jana Broccolini in Daily Beast. American officials poured cold water this week on a proposal from Tehran to end the two-month conflict, under which the U.S. would end its naval blockade of Iranian ports and Iran would reopen the Strait of Hormuz, a crucial oil shipping route whose closure is choking the global economy. The regime's nuclear program, meanwhile, would be discussed at a later date. A U.S. official said the nuclear punt was a non-starter because it would deny Trump a victory, and in a 4 a.m. social media post accompanied by an image of Trump as a gun-touting action hero and the caption, "No more Mr. Nice Guy," the president made his feelings clear on Tehran's offer. "They better get smart soon," he wrote, saying the regime's only hope is to go non-nuclear. For now, Trump is set on an extended blockade of Iran, said Alexander Ward in the Wall Street Journal. He's decided his other options, walking away or resuming bombing, carry more risk than targeting the regime's coffers in a high-risk bid to compel a nuclear capitulation Tehran has long refused. "Time is on America's side," said Mark Dubowitz and Miad Malecki in the New York Post. While U.S. motorists grumble about gas topping $4.20 a gallon, the remnants of Iran's regime are battling triple-digit inflation, mass unemployment, a currency in free fall, and a U.S. blockade that is them bleeding cash. Worse, said Amit Siegel in the Free Press, Iran is now drowning in its own oil. Within a few weeks, Iran will run out of storage for the crude it pumps out of the ground, leaving the regime no option but to halt production and see extraction systems clog up, a death sentence for its oil industry. Don't underestimate Iran's pain threshold, said Ben Geeman in Axios. The country has alternate storage facilities, including a fleet of floating crude carriers, and continues to sneak tankers past the U.S. Navy. And experts say the regime has other revenue sources, including oil exported overland, to keep its troops paid and its position in Iran secure. Iran believes it can hold out at least another 2 or 3 months, said Ali Vaiz in The New Yorker, and that the American timeline is more like 2 or 3 weeks. With Trump's approval rating hitting a record low of 34% in a new Reuters poll, the regime thinks cost-of-living pressures will force him to back down and save Republicans from a wipeout in the midterms. Trump also doesn't want the war to dominate his mid-May visit with Chinese President Xi Jinping, let alone for jet fuel shortages to ruin this summer's World Cup, which the United States is co-hosting with Mexico and Canada. Trump might still be able to reach a deal with Iran, said Katrine Benhold in the New York Times, but it won't be as good as the Obama-era pact he ripped up in 2018. That deal barred Iran from enriching uranium above 3.67% purity. Its current stockpile is at 60%,
and with further processing could be used to build 100 nuclear bombs. And Tehran now has better cards to play than during the negotiations for the 2015 deal, including control of the Strait of Hormuz. For future talks to have any chance, Trump will have to abandon his I win, you lose approach to diplomacy, said Trudy Rubin in the Philadelphia Inquirer. As gas prices climb higher, perhaps he'll accept a compromise that lets both Iran and the U.S. save face. But based on everything we've learned about our president, this hope requires a suspension of disbelief. That was the controversy of the week. Deadlock with Iran. Who will blink first? Next is the U.S. at a glance. First, New Bern, North Carolina, indictment do-over. The Justice Department secured a new indictment against former FBI Director James Comey this week, signaling a renewed effort to pursue charges against one of President Trump's frequent targets. A federal grand jury in North Carolina charged Comey with threatening to kill the president last May by posting a photo on Instagram of seashells arranged to read 8647. An apparent nod to the slang term 86 for getting rid of something, and 47 referencing Trump as the 47th president. Comey later deleted the post amid a backlash from Trump allies, saying he didn't realize some folks associate those numbers with violence. It's the second case brought by the DOJ against Comey, who became a critic of Trump after the president fired him from the FBI in 2017. In September, Comey was indicted for allegedly obstructing a congressional investigation, but that case was thrown out by a judge who found the U.S. attorney prosecuting it had been improperly appointed. Legal experts say the seashell case was likely to be tossed before reaching a jury. This might be the worst case the DOJ has filed in my lifetime, a former department official told CNN. Acting Attorney General Todd Blanche has taken a flurry of actions against Trump foes since taking over from Pam Bondi, who was fired as Attorney General last month. Under Blanche, the Justice Department has secured indictments against the Southern Poverty Law Center, as well as a former senior aide to infectious diseases expert Dr. Anthony Fauci. It also stormed 20-plus businesses in Minneapolis along with the FBI this week as part of a federal fraud investigation that Trump has championed. It suggests that Blanche is publicly auditioning for Trump to give him the permanent AG role. The test will be whether these cases succeed in court. Los Angeles, a bad joke. Federal regulators this week ordered an early review of ABC's broadcast licenses just today after President Trump called for the firing of Jimmy Kimmel, the network's late-night star. The FCC said its review was connected to a lingering investigation into the diversity and inclusion policies of Disney, ABC's parent company. But the agency announced the move just as Trump renewed attacks on Kimmel, a longtime foe, for joking in his monologue last week that First Lady Melania Trump had a glow like an expectant widow. The joke aired days before a gunman attempted to assassinate Trump at the White House Correspondents' Dinner. Kimmel said the gag was not by any stretch of the definition a call to assassination. The FCC has never before ordered a sweeping review of a major TV network's licenses, which allow the company to broadcast in local markets. This is about as extreme an action as I've seen the FCC take, said Gigi Sohn, executive director of the American Association of Public Broadband. And in Baton Rouge, Louisiana, voting rights. The Supreme Court this week threw out a congressional map drawn to protect black voting rights in Louisiana, weakening a key provision of the landmark 1965 Voting Rights Act in a decision that carries major ramifications for the November midterms. The court ruled 6-3, along ideological lines, that Louisiana's two-year-old voting map constituted racial gerrymandering. The justices did not strike down Section 2 of the Voting Rights Act, but they effectively reset its interpretation, saying challenges would need to be proven that states intentionally drew districts to disenfranchise minorities. Today's decision renders Section 2 all but a dead letter, wrote liberal Justice Elena Kagan in a dissent, portions of which she read aloud from the bench. The ruling is expected to trigger a redistricting scramble in several southern states, led by Florida, which quickly approved a new congressional map that could add up to 4 GOP House seats. Next is the world at a glance from Vatican City. The Pope meets a woman archbishop.
Archbishop of Canterbury Sarah Mullally, the first woman spiritual leader of the world's Anglicans, met with Pope Leo XIV at the Vatican this week in a historic encounter highlighting the different roles of women in the two churches. Anglicans began allowing ordination of women in 1992, 16 years after their American cousins, Episcopalians, but Vatican commissions have consistently rejected such a reform for Catholics. Pope Leo already took a step toward reconciling with the Church of England, severed from Rome 5 centuries ago by Henry VIII, when he prayed last year with King Charles III, the official head of the Anglican Church. "It would be a scandal if we did not continue to work toward overcoming our differences," the Pope said, "no matter how intractable they may appear." And in Sri Lanka, monks are busted. Sri Lankan police arrested 22 Buddhist monks who had just returned from a Thai vacation this week after finding nearly 250 pounds of marijuana in their luggage. Police said they believe an unnamed businessman sponsored the trip as a cover for drug trafficking. The haul, valued at about $3.5 billion, was Sri Lanka's largest ever airport seizure. Each of the monks was accused of carrying about 11 pounds of cannabis, including highly potent kush and hashish, hidden under the fake bottoms in their suitcases. Video posted on social media showed that the monks hiding their faces in their saffron robes as they were escorted out of the airport. Drug trafficking in Sri Lanka can bring the death penalty. And in Kyiv, anger at Israel. Ukraine is accusing Israel of buying grain stolen by Russia from farms on occupied Ukrainian territory. "This is not and cannot be legitimate business," President Volodymyr Zelensky said on social media this week. European officials said one ship in Russia's shadow fleet of unmarked vessels used to evade sanctions had unloaded Ukrainian wheat at Israel's Haifa port in mid-April, and another arrived this week bearing thousands of tons of plundered barley and wheat. The EU said it would enforce sanctions against Israelis involved, while in the U.S., Senator Ruben Gallego, Democrat of Arizona, chastised Israel, saying it should not be in the business of cashing in on Russian war crimes. Israeli Foreign Minister Gideon Saar said Zelensky had lobbed his allegations before providing Israel with any evidence. "Ukraine has not submitted a request," he said. "It has submitted tweets." And from the people section, how Takei kept his faith in America. George Takei feels horror when he sees undocumented migrants rounded up and sent to ICE detention centers, said Decca Atkinhead in the Times of the UK. But the 89-year-old Star Trek actor feels something else as well, the shock of recognition. "What's happening now," he says, "is like what happened when I was a child. In 1942, soon after Pearl Harbor, most of California's Japanese Americans were rounded up and shipped to internment camps." Takei's father had immigrated from Japan with his family at age 12. In 1935, he married a U.S. citizen, and they built a thriving dry cleaning business in Los Angeles. Takei was 4 when 2 U.S. soldiers banged on their door and ordered his family onto a bus at gunpoint. For the next 4 years, they were herded from camp to camp. "I grew up behind American barbed wire." By the time they were released to a Skid Row hotel in Los Angeles in 1946, months after VJ Day, the family had lost their home, their business, everything. For a while, his father had to work as a dishwasher, but he rebuilt his career and somehow retained his faith in America. "I owe who I am to my father. He used to tell us, our Constitution is a magnificent document. The document is not fallible. It's people who are fallible. And there's so many Americans today who are so fallible." That was from the People section, an article entitled, "How Takei Kept His Faith in America." Next is this week's briefing entitled Murder Incorporated. The true crime industry is booming, but there's a cost to repackaging tragedy as entertainment. How big is true crime? It's a nationwide obsession. According to a recent study by Edison Research, some 230 million Americans, or about 67% of the population, consume true crime content. Documentaries, podcasts, YouTube videos, and books that delve into real-life murders, scams, and scandals. The genre's popularity can be seen in last year's top 5 most-watched documentary TV shows on Netflix. 4 had a true crime theme, and the number one series, American Murder, Gabby Petito, had more than 60 million views.
On podcast charts, series such as Crime Junkie and the audio version of NBC's Dateline routinely sit among the most downloaded shows. This demand for crime-related content has led media giants to heap cash onto top producers. In 2022, Amazon paid more than $100 million for exclusive distribution rights to the hit podcast My Favorite Murder. For the loved ones of some of the victims covered in the shows, it's traumatizing to see their real-life pain replayed for profit and entertainment. "I'm so tired of murder victims being used as cash cows," said Charlie Shunick, whose 21-year-old sister, Mikey, was kidnapped and murdered in Lafayette, Louisiana in 2012. How did the genre become so popular? True crime stories have long been a subject of public fascination, from the penny dreadfuls of Victoria, England, to the murder-heavy news magazine shows launched in the 1980s and 90s, such as Dateline and CBS's 48 Hours. But it was NPR's podcast, Serial, that ushered in the modern true crime craze. For the first season in 2014, host Sarah Koenig delved into the 1999 murder of Baltimore high schooler Hai Min Lee, finding weaknesses in the case that led to the conviction of her ex-boyfriend Adnan Syed. He was freed in 2022. That Serial season was downloaded more than 300 million times, and its success spawned thousands of copycats and a vast community of true crime fans. "Everybody loves a whodunit," explains criminologist Scott Bond. Who are the true crime's biggest fans? They tend to be white and female. Women make up 62% of the listeners to true crime podcasts and an oversized share of true crime TV watchers. Some social scientists say women may be drawn to the genre because, in an often violently misogynist society, they want to pick up on survival skills. "If you're more fearful, you're more interested in knowing more about how these situations can occur," said psychologist Dean Fido. Others say it's simple human nature to be fascinated with taboo subjects like murder and rape, just as it's natural to rubberneck at a car crash. But critics argue that true crimes give Americans a misleading picture of real crime. Serial killers, a favorite of the genre, are exceptionally rare, and true crime creators disproportionately focus on white female victims, such as Petito, 22. Her 2021 murder in Wyoming Bridger Teton National Forest received extensive media coverage, unlike the more than 700 indigenous women who had disappeared in the park over the previous decade. What happens when a crime is spotlighted? Sometimes coverage results in a breakthrough. The case of 19-year-old Kristen Smart, who was murdered in her California Polytechnic State University dorm room in 1996, went cold until 2019 when Christopher Lambert, then a Cal Poly student, started a podcast entitled Your Own Backyard. Listeners sent in tips, and in 2022, former Cal Poly student Paul Flores was convicted of Smart's murder. True crime can also reveal miscarriages of justice. Investigative podcast In the Dark helped free Curtis Flowers, a black man from Mississippi who faced execution after being tried six times for the same crime. But critics say those shows are outliers and that most of the genre is pure exploitation. Family members of the 17 young men murdered by Jeffrey Dahmer were outraged by Netflix's hit Monster, the Jeffrey Dahmer story, saying the streamer not only failed to consult them, but also glamorized the serial killer. "We're all one traumatic event away from the worst day of your life being reduced to your neighbor's favorite binge show," said Eric Perry, a cousin of Dahmer victim Errol Lindsay. Are there other problems with the genre? Independent sleuths can interfere with active investigations. After the suspected February kidnapping of Nancy Guthrie, the 84-year-old mother of Today Show host Savannah Guthrie, hordes of true crime live streamers set up camp outside Nancy's Tucson home. Police had to deploy extra patrols to manage the vloggers, one of whom had a pizza delivered to the crime scene. Those streamers typically don't adhere to the journalistic standards of mainstream reporters. Pima County Sheriff Chris Nanos had to publicly refute allegations made by some streamers that members of Guthrie's family were involved in Nancy's disappearance, calling the claims wrong and cruel. Meanwhile, some psychologists warn that hardcore fans can sometimes become desensitized to violence.
My favorite murder listeners, who call themselves Murderinos, can buy t-shirts featuring the host's catchphrases, including "Stay sexy, don't get murdered." Can such shows keep our attention? There's some signs the industry is stagnating. While true crime podcasts today account for 15% of all new podcasts released, that share is down 20% from 2022, according to industry journalist Frank Rassiopi. And today's most listened to true crime podcasts are largely the same ones as those 4 years ago. But few experts think our fascination with true crime will fade anytime soon because it runs so deep. Dr. Michael Mantell, former chief psychologist for the San Diego Police Department, notes that prehistoric humans painted true crime images of people killing one another on cave walls. This is not something that's new, he said. It didn't start with Ted Bundy. This began 30,000 years ago. And in a related sidebar section, mayhem in Moscow, Idaho. On November 13, 2023, four University of Idaho students were found stabbed to death in the home they shared in Moscow. The college town, population 27,000, suddenly became the subject of thousands of posts by true crime obsessives on TikTok, YouTube, and Facebook. They pointed fingers at multiple Moscow residents, even after police arrested 28-year-old Brian Koberger, who last year pleaded guilty to the murders. Some citizen sleuths zeroed in on the hoodie guy, who was caught on surveillance footage standing near the victims at a food truck on the night of the killing, and sent death threats to a friend who defended him. An influencer and tarot card reader from Houston accused Professor Rebecca Schofield, who sued and won a $10 million judgment. Other speculators blamed Brent Kopaka, an Afghanistan war vet with PTSD, who was shot dead by SWAT officers at a Washington State apartment shortly after the killings. Kopaka's friend Darren Duncan was devastated. Not only do I have to mourn my friend, he said, but I've got to defend him also. That was this week's briefing entitled Murder Incorporated. Next are two of the best columns in the United States this week. Why Carlson Turned on Trump by Michelle Goldberg in the New York Times. Tucker Carlson, you might have heard, is sorry, said Michelle Goldberg. In a video conversation last week with his brother, former Trump speechwriter Buckley Carlson, the far-right podcaster said they both deeply regretted misleading people about Donald Trump, adding, "We'll be tormented by it for a long time." That statement might seem cathartic to Trump's longtime foes, but the Carlsons have split with the president not over his lying, corruption, and manifest character flaws, but because he joined forces with Israel to attack Iran. In the conspiracy theory they're now promoting, Trump has been compromised, maybe even blackmailed and physically threatened by Zionist or globalist forces seeking the deliberate destruction of the United States. We shouldn't minimize Israeli Prime Minister Benjamin Netanyahu's malign role in persuading Trump he could easily win the disastrous Iran war. But it wasn't a shadowy Zionist cabal that transformed a peace-loving Trump into a buffoonish maniac who glories in the threats of violence. That's the real Trump, unfettered by the establishment aides of his first term who blocked his worst impulses. Carlson, however, says that Trump is now a puppet and the ones in control are the Jews. That article was by Michelle Goldberg in the New York Times, Why Carlson Turned on Trump. And the second article is Abortion Bans Are Failing in Every Way by Greer Donnelly and Yvonne Lindgren in Slate. Since the Supreme Court overturned Roe, abortion rates have increased nationwide, said Greer Donnelly and Yvonne Lindgren. That was the conclusion of the Guttmacher Institute's latest report on abortions in the United States in 2025, which is consistent with the findings of two other organizations that track abortions. Abortion rates have gone up even in all but two of the red states that banned the procedure because of the mailing of abortion medications and abortion travel. Every month, up to 15,000 packages of abortion pills are shipped into these states, enabling women to safely end pregnancies at home. One type of abortion, however, has declined, abortions for medical reasons. In theory, red states make legal exceptions for abortions to save the life of the mother, but the laws are so restrictive that doctors are afraid they'll be prosecuted for treating pregnant women who are having severe life-threatening complications. As a result, horror stories of women dying
nearly dying, or birthing dying children have been reported on a regular basis. The evidence is in. Abortion bans do not reduce abortions, and they do not protect maternal health. Abortion bans are unworkable and serve as no rational purpose. That article from Slate, Abortion Bans Are Failing in Every Way, by Greer Donnelly and Yvonne Lindgren. Next are this week's talking points. First, Ukraine, fighting back without the U.S. Strange as it sounds, it's uplifting to visit Ukraine these days, said David Ignatius in the Washington Post. That's because the good guys are winning, or at least holding their own. Ukrainian troops pushed back a ferocious Russian offense last fall, and their city survived a frigid winter despite a Russian blitz on energy infrastructure. Now it's spring. The power is still on. A $106 billion loan from the EU has been approved, and Ukraine is outpacing Russia despite being outgunned. The country's military said it killed or wounded some 35,000 Russian troops in March, the highest monthly toll of a four-year war, in which Russia has suffered more than 1.2 million casualties. That battlefield success has been powered by Ukraine's homegrown drone industry. Its drones account for about 90% of all Russian casualties and are hitting targets deep behind enemy lines, including oil export facilities near St. Petersburg. In Russia, President Vladimir Putin is facing a spring of discontent, said Nathan Hodge in CNN.com. Ordinary Russians are frustrated with the sanctions-battered economy, rolling digital blackouts intended to curb dissent and the war's rising death toll. Kiev has achieved all of this without President Trump, said Phillips Payson O'Brien in The Atlantic. For more than a year, Ukrainian officials held out hopes they could win him over, even after Trump publicly berated President Volodymyr Zelensky in the White House, repeatedly lavished praise on Putin, restricted military aid, first out of spite, then out of a need for weapons to strike Iran, and tilted peace negotiations in favor of the Russian invaders. But now Kyiv appears to have given up on the U.S. It's striking new diplomatic and military partnerships, sharing its hard-won expertise in drone warfare with Saudi Arabia, the United Arab Emirates, and other Gulf nations targeted by Iran, and with European nations threatened by Russia. Writing the U.S. off as a friend might once have been a sign of doom for Ukraine. It isn't anymore. Other American allies are following Kyiv's example, said David French in the New York Times. In Europe and Canada, governments are racing to achieve greater military and financial independence from the U.S. They've woken up to the dangers of relying on a superpower protector whose leader has slammed them with sanctions, toyed with leaving NATO, and threatened to annex their territory. America may still be the world's most powerful nation, but the morale and strategic heart of the defense of liberal democracy no longer beats in Washington. It's in Kyiv. That talking point was Ukraine, fighting back without the U.S. Next, Trump, now a pro-drug president. We've entered a new era in Republican drug policy, said Nathaniel Wetzel and Mallory Wilson in The Hill. Last week, President Trump signed an executive order to loosen research restrictions on psychedelic drugs to treat mental health conditions such as PTSD and depression. Then, just days later, the Justice Department reclassified medical marijuana from a Schedule I drug, a category that includes heroin, to Schedule III, alongside medications such as Tylenol with codeine. Individually, the orders did not do much to change the status quo. Recreational marijuana and psychedelics such as LSD and peyote remain illegal under federal law. But together, the moves show how the drug-friendly Make America Healthy Again movement is reshaping the GOP. Clearly, this is no longer the party that once told Americans to just say no. Our children will suffer for it, said the Wall Street Journal in an editorial. The weed reclassification sends a message of government approval for a drug that is harming young brains. A study released just last week of 11,000 adolescents found that pot use impairs brain development, leading to worse verbal recall, inhibition control, and working memory. It's the goal of Trump's order to reduce America's collective IQ. But rescheduling is not full legalization, said Adriana Ramirez in the Pittsburgh Post-Gazette. It's an attempt at fixing the mismatch between law and reality. All but two states now allow some form of cannabis use, yet researchers who want to study its harmful effects and potential medicinal uses have faced a maze of restrictions.
the Trump administration did the right thing in fixing that absurdity. Was that Trump's motivation, said Laura Esposito in the Daily Beast, or is he trying to win back MAGA bros? Men under 45 swung for Trump in 2024, but now disapprove of him by a 19-point margin. Polls show the cohort heavily favors weed legalization, so his pro-drug shift may be little more than a bid to get them on side for the midterms. No one should be fooled into thinking Trump is calling off the disastrous war on drugs, said Anthony L. Fisher in MS Now. In fact, he's intensifying it. Trump has killed at least 185 people with his extra-legal military strikes on suspected drug-smuggling boats in the Caribbean, seized Venezuelan President Nicolas Maduro for the crime of narco-terrorism, and deported thousands of people for nothing more than a long-past drug offense. If you think this presidency truly wants a more enlightened drug policy, you're high on your own supply. That talking point was Trump, now a pro-drug president. The third talking point this week is right-wing extremism. Was it manufactured? The Southern Poverty Law Center has been manufacturing racism and funding it as well, said National Review in an editorial. That's the stunning allegation made by the Justice Department last week in an 11-count indictment against the nonprofit civil rights group. The SPLC, the indictment alleges, doled out $3 million over 9 years to informants and infiltrators operating in racist hate groups around the country. Recipients included an Imperial Wizard of the United Clans of America and a former chairman of the Neo-Nazi National Alliance. Another informant, cited by the Law Center, participated in an online chat group that planned the 2017 Unite the Right rally in Charlottesville, Virginia, which led to the death of a counter-protester. The indictment contends that the SPLC, the Southern Poverty Law Center, defrauded its donors by secretly paying members of the white supremacist organizations they claim to be fighting. The SPLC is manufacturing racism to justify its existence, said Acting Attorney General Todd Blanche. This flimsy prosecution is yet another mask-off moment for the DOJ, said Matt Ford in the New Republic. The Law Center did not create the KKK or manufacture its racism. Contrary to Blanche's claim, it was hardly a secret to the public or to donors that the SPLC used undercover sources to provide crucial details about hate groups' operations and plans. The information the SPLC obtained from these insiders was provided to the FBI so they could take action against these groups, said Andrew Weissman in Just Security. Sadly, Trump's FBI has stopped accepting such information and investigating right-wing extremists. For decades, the FBI and CIA have also used informers to infiltrate terrorist groups like ISIS. If the government pays informers inside ISIS to reveal planned terrorist attacks, would it be correct to say the U.S. is trying to promote ISIS? That's nonsensical, and so is this frail and deficient indictment. The DOJ is also playing with fire by revealing the SPLC's informants, said Joyce Vance in her Substack newsletter. The indictment all but names the center's key undercover operatives, including a person it defies as the Imperial Wizard of the United Clans of America. If that person is still alive, he's obviously now in danger. The DOJ's message to the members of these hate groups is clear. Don't cooperate with organizations like SPLC. If you do, Trump's Justice Department will expose you and take you down. That talking point was right-wing extremism. Was it manufactured? And the final talking point this week is SCOTUS, the rise of the shadow docket. By issuing crucial rulings without written opinions, the Supreme Court has betrayed the Constitution, said Charles P. Pearson, Esquire. That's the takeaway from leaked court memos recently published by the New York Times that reveal the origins of the shadow docket, an abridged process in which the court issues rapid rulings without oral arguments or written opinions. The leaked memos were written by the justices just prior to the court's first view of the shadow docket, its 5-4 ruling in 2016, blocking President Obama's policy to limit power plant emissions. Since its birth, the shadow docket has become the conservative majority's favorite workaround to support policies it favors and kill those it doesn't. Chief Justice John Roberts, who once promised to neutrally call balls and strikes, has been revealed as a complete hack who repeatedly used the shadow docket to curtail the authority of Presidents Obama and Biden while giving free rein to President Trump.
In shadow docket rulings, the court has given Trump more than 20 big wins on immigration and firings, thus expanding presidential authority. Chief Justice Balls and Strikes seems a bit confused. Particular shadow docket decisions can be legitimately criticized, said Michael McConnell in the Washington Post, but wholesale condemnation of the process is not warranted. These rapid rulings are an inevitable result of the controversial use of executive power, started by Obama and escalated by Biden and Trump. More executive orders mean more lawsuits, which can take years to win through the courts. Shadow docket rulings are temporary interventions, giving courts more time to deliberate, not an underhanded scheme to benefit one president. That's just not true, said Harry Littman in his Substack newsletter. The leaked memos revealed the justices' shadow docket deliberations were merely hastily sketched thoughts from partisan actors. The Supreme Court's authority rests on the persuasiveness of its reasoning, but secretive rulings by decree have undermined the ideal of a modest, impartial, and deliberative court. It's a court in crisis, said Ellie Mistel in The Nation. Justices have been casting some not-so-collegial shade on their colleagues, with Ketanji Brown Jackson, Sonia Sotomayor, and Clarence Thomas recently admitting that the court is deeply divided. The justices should stop pretending they're neutral arbiters above the political fray. They're political creatures down in the muck and with the rest of us. That was SCOTUS, The Rise of the Shadow Docket. And this week's Poll Watch. 70% of Americans say that the U.S. should make a deal with Iran to end the war as quickly as possible. Only 7% say Iran's leadership has gotten better as a result of the war. 64% of Americans oppose ending birthright citizenship for any baby born on U.S. soil. 90% of Democrats and 66% of independents want to continue birthright citizenship, while 62% of Republicans want to end it. Next is the health and science section. First, an mRNA vaccine for pancreatic cancer. There's finally hope for those with pancreatic cancer, reports NBCNews.com. One of the deadliest cancers, it kills over 87% of patients within 5 years, with most dying so quickly they can't be enrolled in clinical trials. But now there's a personalized mRNA vaccine that shows striking early promise. In a small trial at New York's Memorial Sloan Kettering Cancer Center, 16 patients with early-stage pancreatic cancer received a vaccine custom-built from genetic material taken from their own tumors. The goal was not to shrink existing growths, which were removed surgically, but to train the immune system to hunt down and destroy any lingering cancer cells before they could cause recurrence. Half the patients responded, producing specialized killer T cells that target tumor cells. 6 years later, 7 of those 8 are still alive. The researchers say the vaccine appears to generate helper T cells that sustain the immune response over time. This is one of the hardest cancers to generate any immune response for, let alone such a potent one, says trial leader Vinod Balachandran. The results remain preliminary, and the treatment is only suitable for patients with operable tumors, but it's the most promising breakthrough yet. The most important finding here, says William Fried Pastor of the Dana-Farber Cancer Institute in Boston, is that the people who mount a response to the vaccine, they live longer. Next is good news for rainforest. If a tropical forest is cut down, one might assume it would take a century to restore the ecosystem. A sweeping new study in Ecuador suggests it can actually happen in just 30 years, reports the New York Times. Dozens of researchers cataloged 16 types of organisms, bats and frogs, beetles and bacteria, across 45 patches of regrowing forest that had once been cleared for cocoa plantations or cattle pastures. They then compared these with more than a dozen older, intact forests nearby. They found that a majority of animal populations had returned within 3 decades, reaching numbers and diversity levels nearly indistinguishable from pristine ecosystems. The key factor was proximity to old-growth forest. Animals such as monkeys, bats, and agoutis ventured into cleared areas and left behind seeds, kick-starting recovery. Even a single remnant tree could draw wildlife in and provide the shade needing for other plants for establishing themselves. This is a message of hope, said Dutch tropical biologist Lorenz Poortier, who was involved in the study. Nature is capable of recovering by itself.
And finally today, evolving into redheads with celiac. Natural selection is producing more redheads and more people with celiac disease. A major new study has found that humans are evolving far more rapidly than previously thought, and some genes are becoming more common. Researchers at Harvard University analyzed DNA from 15,836 ancient human remains spanning thousands of years of burial sites across Europe and Asia and compared it with genetic data from modern populations. They identified 479 genes whose frequency had shifted at rates too great to be explained by chance alone, suggesting that natural selection is actively at work. Why red hair is favored evolutionarily is a mystery. Researchers say it may simply have come along for the ride with another advantageous gene. Susceptibility to celiac disease may have risen because the gene responsible also helps fight certain infections. Other traits on the rise include leprosy resistance and lower body fat, which became beneficial after humans took up farming and no longer needed to store fat for lean times, while genes linked to baldness and rheumatoid arthritis have declined. Instead of searching for the scars natural selection leaves in present-day genomes, lead author Ali Akhari tells the Telegraph of the UK, "We can now watch how selection shaped biology in real time." That was the Health and Science section this week. Next is the book of the week, The Vast Enterprise, A New History of Lewis and Clark by Craig Fearman. Do we really need another book about the Lewis and Clark expedition? Asked Andrea Wolf in the New York Times. The answer, after reading Craig Fearman's new page-turner, is an emphatic yes. One reason for its novelty is that in revisiting Meriwether Lewis and William Clark's westward trek into the newly purchased Louisiana Territory, Fearman has shifted focus away from the famous pair, widening the scope to include other members of the so-called Corps of Discovery, as well as several Native Americans the 33 men met on the route. The result is a richly woven tapestry of voices that reframes this well-known story, revealing it as more complex and profoundly human. Because certain members portrayed didn't have expansive journals, Fearman sometimes has to rely on conjecture or push his imaginative reconstruction too far. But that's a minor complaint. Fearman's multifaceted account is a fantastic achievement. More than 220 years on, the Lewis and Clark expedition still intrigues, says Karen Altenberg in the Wall Street Journal. Tasked by President Thomas Jefferson, who had long been obsessed with exploring the West, Lewis and Clark's team journeyed from St. Louis to the Pacific Ocean and back, with most of the 8,000-mile journey on the Missouri and Columbia Rivers. Some members of the party had joined out of patriotic spirit, some for money, and others, including the kidnapped Shoshone teenager Sacagawea, had no choice. Lewis and Clark had to make sure this diverse, multilingual crew gelled all the way to the Pacific and back, and it's a testament to all parties' desire for peace that the expedition's many interactions with indigenous tribes resulted in only one violent death. Immensely engaging, The Vast Enterprise gives a well-known story a fresh breath. This is vivid, character-based history, said Chris Wagner in the Boston Globe. The chapters rotate between the viewpoints of principal players, along them soldier John Ordway, Lakota and Aquacara leaders, Jefferson, and yes, Lewis and Clark. Fearman also fleshes out two participants often treated as footnotes. York, an enslaved servant to Clark, was awarded a degree of autonomy during the journey, while Sacagawea, the enslaved wife of interpreter Toussaint Chaboneau, is shown to be a valuable collaborator and becomes a three-dimensional character with her own hopes, dreams, and regrets. Shuffling between these figures pays enormous dividends as Fearman weaves a tale that uses human stories to go beyond hard facts and calcified myths. The result is a ripping good read. That was the book of the week, The Vast Enterprise, A New History of Lewis and Clark by Craig Fearman. Next from the travel section, getting the flavor of Colonial Williamsburg at 100. Shed your too-cool-for-school attitude, embrace the weirdness, and Colonial Williamsburg can be spellbinding, said Kenzie Giddick in the Wall Street Journal. I was 13 on my first visit, and even now, three decades later, I always find some new kernel of history to obsess over. In January, this Virginia repository of history, architecture, and crafts turns 100.
The exhibit tracing its development is a fascinating deep dive into how we remember history. The tradition of reenactors explaining life in colonial Virginia began with older white women in silk brocade dispensing facts about furnishings. Later, black men, some of them descendants of enslaved Williamsburg families, began portraying carriage drivers while serving as unofficial docents. Today's interpreters include people playing famous figures, white tradesmen, and the enslaved. Stephen Seals, who plays an enslaved Virginian who became a revolutionary spy, recalls one reenactment that had the audience so outraged that they tried to shove the actors playing the slave owners. "That was scary," Seals said, "but it shows the power of when you truly end up connecting people to the work." That was Getting the Flavor of Colonial Williamsburg at 100. And from the bottom line sidebar section, Meta was told it must unwind its $2.5 billion acquisition of AI startup Manus after China banned the transaction. The startup, which specializes in building AI agents, is based in Singapore, but its technology grew from a Beijing firm, and Chinese authorities believe they can demand the Meta deal be reversed. CEO pay increased at 38 of 51 bigger utilities in the U.S. last year to an average of $12.3 million a year, according to industry watchdog Energy and Policy Institute. Utility CEO compensation has risen 47% since 2017. The average American chief executive is now 61 years old, up from 51 two decades ago, according to a research paper from the National Bureau of Economic Research. The trend is most pronounced among smaller privately held firms. The average age of CEOs at S&P 500 companies was 58.5 in 2023. SiriusXM was talking this week about merging with iHeartMedia in a deal to combine the nation's largest satellite radio provider with the largest terrestrial radio station owner. Heart, which has more than 860 stations, filed for bankruptcy in 2018. SiriusXM shares have fallen more than 50% since 2023. And over 100,000 accounts have lost at least $1,000 on Polymarket, one of the largest prediction markets since the start of 2025. That's almost twice the number that made at least $1,000. Among the winners, a majority of the profits were raked in by what looked to be automated bots. Everyone else in aggregate lost $131 million.

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Welcome to this reading of the Business Record, Central Iowa's Business Weekly. I'm Pat Steele. All material heard on IRIS is intended for use of listeners with print disabilities. Now here's our first story from the May 22nd edition of the Business Record. Ankeny Angels, an angel investor group with roots in Ankeny, calls itself a quiet little group, facilitator Joey Beach said. But it is making a big impact with $1.5 million invested in 13 businesses. Ankeny Angels, which currently has 25 Central Iowa-based members, was born in 2015 through a collaboration between the City of Ankeny, the organization Beach ran at the time called Ankeny Economic Development Corp., and the local Chamber of Commerce. Beach said, we got together and said, what do we want? We know Ankeny is growing. What would we like to be? What would we like to see it be in 10 years? And then based on what we want to see, what do we need to know, do now? And one of the things was we needed to support businesses and help entrepreneurs in their journey. When the group did its research prior to beginning its work, Beach said it sought help from leaders of Plains Angels, a Central Iowa-based network of angel investors, and Ames Seed Capital, which is an equity-based investment fund operated by the Ames Regional Economic Alliance. Beach said businesses usually find Ankeny Angels rather than the other way around. The pitch process is similar to what they would go through with Plains Angels, she said. She added, there's the standard, who are you, what's this problem you're trying to solve, how are you solving it, and how are you going to be able to make this a business that would ultimately not only survive and thrive, but that the investors might be able to see a return on it. The group will hear pitches from Iowa-based businesses, she said. Businesses don't have to be from Ankeny to pitch, but it helps. All investors make individual investment decisions, she said. She added that you're just more likely to pay attention to something if it's local. Ankeny has more angel investors than are involved in Ankeny Angels, Beach said. There are many who would much rather invest on their own, and based on their background, their experience, and other things, they get a lot of things pitched to them every day, where our group is just a little smaller. And sometimes, something that can come out of our group is helping make a connection, even if it doesn't end up resulting in us actually investing in it. Ankeny Angels has historically focused on consumer and agricultural products as well as health care-related businesses more than software companies, Beach said. The group has invested in notable Central Iowa companies, including ag tech startup Power Pollen, Ames-based Gross Wind Technologies, and hot sauce company Lola's Fine Foods. One of its more recent investments is Coos Medical Innovations, which has reinvented hospital gowns to reduce the spread of infection. Founder Maggie Coos from Ankeny has received support from all three Des Moines area angel investing groups, Plains Angels, Finn Capital Investor Association, and Ankeny Angels. She said angel investments have made a difference in her journey as an entrepreneur. Angel investors are individuals who provide seed capital to new businesses or startups, usually in exchange for convertible debt or ownership equity. They are often one of the first sources of funding that founders seek out when starting their companies. She said it is everything. It is what allows an entrepreneur to go from having an idea to having a business, because there is, especially in healthcare, a big gap from where you start to when you actually start having revenue from your product selling. So angel investors are a rare sort of person that are willing to get on board and invest in you to allow you to get started. Without them, I don't think very many entrepreneurs would make it. I mean, it's a risky business anyways, but angels at least make it so you have a shot. Coos attributes her success in attracting angel investors to solving a problem that I experienced personally. She said, it wasn't as if I was wanting to be a business owner and just thought I'd start with this. I was a practicing physician and saw a real problem and came up with a solution. And I think that

in the growth of that corridor. He said one way we felt like we could participate was perhaps at connecting early-stage startups with angel investors and creating a culture there of innovation and driving startup businesses forward. He said the concept Ankeny Angels came up with was similar to Plains Angels, where they created a roster of accredited investors with the community focus to drive investment opportunities. The requirement to qualify as an accredited investor, according to U.S. Securities and Exchange Commission, are a net worth of over $1 million, excluding a primary residence, and an income of over $200,000 for an individual or $300,000 for a couple for each of the previous 2 years. He said early on our hope was that we really build this cultivation corridor and create Ankeny as a startup haven. And over time, our goals and mission may be changed a little bit. We're not entirely focused on just Ankeny and the cultivation corridor, but more Iowa-based businesses. Angel investors create a culture of innovation through more than just throwing your checkbook around, he said. He added that there are other things that were going on early on with our group and that we were doing some, let's call it counseling. So members of our group are meeting with small startups and talking to them about their ideas and how to build a business plan and how to put things together for starting up a business. Those weren't even necessarily capital related. Those were just more just, hey, these are mentors that have small businesses or have been involved with small businesses that can help you get off on the right foot. Peterson said he hopes Ankeny Angels has made a difference in people's lives. I had a college professor once, he said, that told me that to leave an impact, do something to help others. It's fun to see people achieve their dreams. Businesses in Iowa added 3,400 jobs in April, fueled by gains in the accommodations and food service sector, according to Iowa Workforce Development data. Overall, the state's non-farm employment grew to 1,583,000, up slightly from March when it was 1.576, state data shows. In the past year, however, Iowa's total non-farm employment has shrunk by 15,100 workers. In April, accommodations and food services added 1,600 jobs, pushing the number of people employed in the sector to 121,900. The subsectors of food service, contractors, and limited service restaurants propelled the growth, according to a news release. Since January, that sector has added 2,700 jobs. Construction also continues to be a strong growth area for Iowa. In April, 86,300 people were employed in the sector. That's 200 more than in March and 1,200 more since January. Manufacturing added 400 jobs in April, increasing the number of workers in the sector to 214,300. Since January, however, the sector has lost 800 workers. It has 3,800 fewer than a year ago. Also in April, retail trade shed 1,400 jobs. Trade, transportation, and utilities lost 700. Iowa's unemployment rate in April was 3.3%. In March, it was 3.4%. The U.S. unemployment rate in April remained unchanged at 4.3%. Iowa's labor participation rate in April was 67.5%, and that's down slightly from March's rate of 67.7%. Unity Point Health plans to lay off an additional 14 workers from its Des Moines Information Technology Department, boosting the total number of layoffs to 221. The layoffs are effective July 24th. In April, Unity Point Health announced it plans to outsource portions of its IT and billing and payment operations to third-party operators. Unity Point Health operates clinics and hospitals in Iowa, Illinois, and Wisconsin. And elsewhere in the May 22nd edition of Business Record, the Des Moines Concours of the Elegance has announced the creation of the Des Moines Concours Automotive Heritage Grant. That's a new program aimed at supporting high school automotive education across Iowa through funding for tools, equipment, training, and student projects. The grant will be administered by the Iowa Automotive Heritage Foundation. The program is launching with an initial $10,000 contributed

from the Red Flag Horseless Carriage Tour of Iowa, which recently ended operations and directed its remaining funds to the effort. Peter Hempkin, president of the Iowa Automotive Heritage Foundation, said in a news release, "We see this as a great way to build up the next generation of experts, restorers, technicians, and enthusiasts. The grant is a way for us to give back to the automotive enthusiastic community." Des Moines University Medicine and Health Sciences has received an updated Carnegie classification, recognizing it as a research colleges and universities institution, adding to its existing special focus, medical schools and centers designation, and placing it among only 24 U.S. institutions with both distinctions. The research colleges and universities classification recognizes institutions that invest at least $2.5 million annually in research and development and demonstrate significant research activity and a meaningful contribution to discovery and innovation. The university's research spans areas such as public health, neuroscience, oncology, cardiovascular science, and artificial intelligence, with a focus on translational applications in patient care. DMU has also expanded its academic offerings with a PhD in biomedical sciences program aimed at training researchers to address complex health challenges. Angela Franklin, DMU's president and CEO, said in a news release, "This classification from Carnegie affirms the intentional investments DMU has made to elevate research as a core pillar of our academic mission and demonstrates our role as a national contributor to health sciences discovery. This work enhances the educational experience for our students and fulfills our promise to improve health and serve communities." David Oderkirk has been appointed chief judge of the First Judicial District of Iowa, the Iowa Judicial Branch announced. Oderkirk, currently a district court judge, succeeds Kelly Ann Leaker, who will retire on July 8th. Oderkirk, who was appointed to the district bench in 2014, will begin serving as chief judge on July 9th. Prior to becoming a judge, Oderkirk was a lawyer in Waterloo. He received his bachelor's degree from the University of Iowa in 1989 and his law degree from the University of Iowa College of Law in 1993. The First Judicial District includes the counties of Ellamakee, Blackhawk, Buchanan, Chickasaw, Clayton, Delaware, Dubuque, Fayette, Grundy, Howard, and Winnesheek. The district has 14 district court judges, 10 district associate court judges, 2 senior judges, 17 part-time magistrates, 27 juvenile court officers, and 121 employees with an operating budget for the current fiscal year of about $20 million. More than 81,000 cases were initiated or reopened in the First Judicial District in 2025. Communities in central Iowa issued 266 residential building permits in April, nearly 24% fewer than the 349 issued a year ago, and that's data collected by the Home Builders of Greater Des Moines shows. For the first 4 months of 2026, 1,035 permits have been issued for the construction of single-family houses and townhomes, and that's 7% fewer than the 1,114 during the same period in 2025. The average value of a residential permit issued in the first 4 months of 2026 is $385,806. In 2025, the average value was $373,706. The review includes 20 communities in Polk and Dallas counties, Ames and Pella, as well as Polk and Dallas counties. Amanda Lewis will become the Des Moines School District Director of Communications, Marketing, and Public Affairs, succeeding Phil Rader, who was retiring in late June. Lewis, currently a communications officer with the district, begins her new role on July 1st. She will be paid $138,057 annually. Prior to joining the school district's communications department, Lewis was a reporter and news anchor for KCCI-TV in Des Moines, a role she had for over 12 years.
Lewis is a Drake University graduate and began working in the school district's communications office in 2014. Lewis has played a large role in expanding the district's presence on digital and social media platforms, including with podcast and video, according to a news release. She also expanded communication with multilingual families, working closely with the district's bilingual family liaisons to improve access and engagement. During Lewis's tenure, the communications team has earned national and statewide recognition for its work, including top honors from the Iowa School Public Relations Association for strategic campaigns, design, videography, and photography. Reeder has been the district's communication director for the past 16 years. Prior to that, he was a member of the school board. The Des Moines School District serves more than 30,000 students and employs nearly 5,000 people. Steel Capital Management has announced the acquisition of Strength Wealth Management, a Johnston-based investment advisory firm with $67.5 million in assets under management. Founded by financial advisor Bill Streff, the firm offers personalized client service and long-term financial planning approach. As part of the deal, Streff will join Steel Capital Management as a senior financial advisor and continue to advise clients. The acquisition aims to further strengthen Steel Capital Management's presence in Iowa. Katie Moran, CFO and CCO at Steel Capital Management, said in a news release, "We are excited to welcome Bill and his clients to Steel Capital Management. Bill has spent his career building trusted relationships and delivering thoughtful financial advice. His client-first philosophy aligns extremely well with our culture and vision for the future." The Des Moines City Council has amended its agreement with Hy-Vee for the operation of its Court Avenue store to expand its hours of operation. Under the amendment to the city's urban renewal development agreement with the grocer that was approved Monday, the store's hours will expand to 7 a.m. to 9 p.m. daily. Hy-Vee entered into the agreement with the city in 2015 to build and operate a store at 420 Court Avenue. At the time, and under that original agreement, the store's hours were set at 6 a.m. to 11 p.m. daily when it opened in 2017. 2 years ago, that agreement was amended to incorporate a reduction in the hours for 2 years. That amendment was approved after the store reduced its hours without informing the city. At the time, Hy-Vee said the reduction in hours was a result of increased loitering and theft. At that time, the store's hours were reduced to 8 a.m. to 8 p.m. Monday through Friday during daylight saving time and 8 a.m. to 7 p.m. during the standard time. On Saturdays, the hours were 8 a.m. to 6 p.m. and noon to 6 p.m. on Sundays. That amendment expired this month, and city staff said Hy-Vee reached out to the city for another extension. Staff said in a statement provided to the business record that the store proactively reached out to request an additional extension and agreed to extend the hours from what was approved in the First Amendment to how they are currently operating. According to council documents, the Second Amendment is only good for 2 more years and will expire in May 2028. At that time, the store's hours will revert back to 6 a.m. to 11 p.m., except on state and national holidays or unless reduced hours have been approved by the city. A Hy-Vee spokesman did not respond to a request for comment. And in a story written by Michael Crum of the Business Record, its headline is Des Moines Heritage Trust Honors Historic Preservation Work During Annual Dinner. And again, this is written by Michael Crum. Preserving historic buildings builds a fabric of culture and history for the next generation. That's according to Bruce Gerleman, who received the Historic Preservation Hall of Fame Award during the Des Moines Heritage Trust Historic Preservation Awards dinner. The trust recognized leaders and projects that are leaving their mark across the region during the dinner held at the Des Moines Heritage Center on East 5th Street in the East Village on May 14th. This year's winners include Gerleman, owner of Gerleman Management Corporation, and Ryan Francis, founder and CEO of Raleigh Cap Properties, who received the Historic Preservation Champion Award.
Other award winners are included on the Historic Preservation Projects of the Year for commercial businesses. Those winners are Carpenter Paper Building. They're located in Des Moines, and Tim Ripma is the director. Another Historic Preservation Project of the Year, it goes to Ingersoll Dinner Theater, Connor Delaney, the owner there. And the final one in that category, Shift Collective Building, also in Des Moines, and Dev Partners is the operator there. Under Historic Preservation Project of the Year for residential, that award goes to 2846 Forest Drive in Des Moines under Cutler Construction. Under Historic Preservation Projects of the Year, called Adaptive Royce, the winner there is Plant One Lofts Phase, formerly Maytag, Christensen Development, the owner there. And also in that category, Klein Building in Highland Park. They're located on 3614 6th Avenue, and Tim and Chloe Bradford are the owners there. The Historic Preservation Hall of Fame Award recognizes a lifetime of contribution to preservation that has shaped historic preservation in Iowa for decades. Gerleman was described as a preservation pioneer who began his real estate career in 1981 after seeing the potential created by changes to the federal tax code, which created a 25% federal tax credit for historic preservation. His projects included several historic mansions in the Grand and South of Grand neighborhoods. He then turned his attention downtown, where he acquired and renovated the Martin Hotel and buildings along Court Avenue and 3rd and 4th Streets. Gerleman also owns Jethro's Barbecue, and the seafood restaurant Splash said he saw opportunities to preserve historic buildings and build a lasting legacy for Des Moines. Francis, a Des Moines native who grew up in the Beaverdale area, was recognized for his work restoring nearly 30 residential properties in the Drake, Waveland Park, and Sherman Hills neighborhood. He is also a dedicated environmentalist who created an urban garden on High Street between 23rd and 24th Streets, an area he calls the Woodland Realm with gardens, natural timber structures, and stone work. Francis said it takes people like those honored by the Des Moines Heritage Trust to breathe new life into dilapidated structures. In a news release announcing the award winners, Tim Waddle, president of Des Moines Heritage Trust Board, said the winners showcase the power of preservation to transform communities and neighborhoods. He said whether through dedicated visionary leadership or innovative redevelopment, each honoree is helping turn historic structures and iconic local landmarks into dynamic spaces that serve our region today while honoring its rich heritage. In another article written by Michael Crum, Flight to Quality Hot Lease Rates Highlight Q1 Office Market. A continued flight to quality punctuated Des Moines office market during the first quarter of 2026, with the trend forecast to continue, according to market reports from area brokerage firms. Leasing also got off to a hot start in 2026, in part because of competitive lease rates, the report showed. The Business Record reviewed first quarter office market reports from JLL, CBRE, Colliers, and Cushman & Wakefield. JLL's report showed the first quarter was the fifth consecutive quarter of positive net absorption, citing the city of Des Moines' move into the former Nationwide building as an example of the vibrant activity in the Central Business District. The JLL report also acknowledged plans for a new seven-story mixed-use development in the Market District that will feature a boutique hotel, condominiums, and a parking ramp. The brokerage firm also cited the distinct flight to quality. According to the report, as companies adapt their workplace strategies, they are prioritizing modern, well-amenitized offices to attract and retain employees. This has created a divided market with differing performance between property classes. The scarcity of available Class A space combined with a lack of new construction has led to discussions about the potential for a new speculative Class A office project. The JLL report also discussed West Des Moines' plans to transform the Westtown Parkway University Avenue corridors,
R&R Realty's upgrades at the Three Fountains Office Park and the proposed redevelopment of the Valley West Mall property as things to watch in the coming months. In its report, CBRE said new office construction remains conservative. CBRE's report said that no new competitive office properties have been delivered in the Des Moines market since the quarter two back in 2024. That has contributed to a decrease in the office market vacancy over the past several years, CBRE said. The firm cited the American Equity Investment Life Insurance Company's move into Locust Street as an example of growing activity in the Central Business District. American Equity's former building at 600 Westtown Parkway, which was sold to Telegen, which will occupy that building. Collier said leasing activity was strongest downtown in the first quarter as tenants gravitated to newer and repositioned buildings offering superior amenities, connectivity, and modern design. Tenant demand in Des Moines is increasingly driven by space upgrades and, in some cases, expansion, particularly among insurance, financial, and professional service firms, Collier said in its report. In the Cushman & Wakefield report, they said leasing activity got off to a hot start in the first quarter of 2026. The quarter was the most active U.S. office leasing since before the pandemic, according to the report. The pace may be difficult to sustain, however, with tepid job growth and the waning momentum of the return to office movement. Cushman & Wakefield also cites rising energy costs as a potential challenge for the remainder of 2026. Despite robust leasing activity, tenants still had the upper hand as a result of favorable lease rates, the brokerage firm said. And here are highlights from each brokerage firm's report. First, from JLL, said that total vacancy is at 15.9%. Year-to-date net absorption is 103,732 square feet. Overall, direct asking rent is $21.90 per square foot. Under development is 89,077 square feet, and pre-leased stands at 79.9%. In the CBRE report, total vacancy is at 13.9%. Year-to-date net absorption is at 346,892 square feet. New construction delivered is 0 square feet. Under construction is 71,000 square feet. And the lease rate is at $20.52 per square foot. In the Collier's report, total vacancy is at 16.1%. Year-to-date net absorption is at 38,000 square feet. Under construction is 0 square feet, and Class A lease rate is $21.12 per square foot. And finally, the Cushman & Wakefield report shows that total vacancy is at 14.4%. Year-to-date net absorption is at 196,000 square feet, and the asking rent stands at $20.65 per square foot. And in a weekly real estate transaction report written by Kathy Bolton, for this week, here is what Des Moines area's top real estate sales are. First off is Minneapolis-based real estate company Franchu is doing business as D7-05 LLC, paid Prairie Trail Commercial LLC $1.9 million for 3.2 acres of undeveloped land in Ankeny. The parcel is east of Heritage Elementary School on the south side of Southwest Prairie Trail Parkway. That transaction was recorded on May 12th. Lekas Texas LLC, located in Sequim, Washington, acquired property on Polk City Drive in Ankeny for $2.25 million. The property sellers include Leo Investments LLC, also T. Leo Capital LLC, Spencer Vance and the Eric and Carol Zeal Revocable Trust. The 4.4-acre parcel includes storage warehouses. The property is valued at $3.1 million, and the transaction was recorded on May 12th.
Next, Michael and Tina Watson paid Redwood Builders, LLC, $1.1 million for property on 7373 Northeast Berkwood Drive in Ankeny. The 1.4-acre parcel includes a recently constructed home, and that transaction was recorded on May 12th. Honey Creek Farms, LLC, located in Indianola, paid Splice Farms, LLC, $1.5 million for property on 3111 Hartford Avenue in Des Moines. The property is mostly farmland, and that transaction was recorded on May 13th. And the final real estate deal in Polk County was Marshall Investments, LLC, located in Des Moines, paid RMV Properties, LLC, $1.2 million for three office condominiums at 309 East 5th Street in Des Moines. The transaction was recorded on May 14th. In Dallas County real estate deals, first one is CNC Ventures, LLC, located in Iowa Falls, paid Marco Properties, LLC, $4 million for farmland located about 1 mile south of Adel. According to Dallas County real estate records, the transaction was recorded on May 14th. Corey Christensen and Kayla Baxter paid APLL Homes just over $1 million for property on 795 Canterbury Circle in Waukee. The property includes a 2,259-square-foot home whose construction was recently completed, and that transaction was recorded on May 13th. And finally, in Dallas County, Ronald Grubb of West Des Moines paid Luther Care Services $2.7 million for over 90 acres of farmland located just over 2 miles north of Interstate Highway 80 and east of U.S. Highway 169. That transaction was recorded on May 11th. And you're listening to this week's edition of the Business Record. Our thanks to the folks at Business Publications for providing a copy of the Business Record to IRIS so that we can read it for you. If you have any comments on this or any other IRIS program, please give us a call at 515-243-6833. And now back to the May 22nd edition of the Business Record. Heart of America Group, a Midwest hospitality and real estate development company, has appointed Shane Netherton as Vice President and Chief Financial Officer based in the company's Operations Support Center in Des Moines. Netherton brings over 19 years of finance and accounting experience and joins from Bernard Capital Partners, where he held a senior leadership position overseeing investments across the retail, real estate, manufacturing, and banking sectors. Shane is only the third CFO in the 48-year history, which tells how seriously they take the role, and that's according to founder and CEO Mike Whalen, who said that in a prepared statement. And he added, "I'm monster excited to have him join the team. His depth of experience across multiple industries is exactly what Heart of America Group needs as we continue to grow and expand." The Des Moines City Council has moved ahead with approval of a preliminary urban renewal development agreement for the redevelopment of the old Nichols and Shepherd Agricultural Equipment Warehouse on Southeast 4th Street. RIPMA Properties has proposed converting the warehouse where agricultural threshing equipment was once made into high-end apartments. The estimated cost of the project is $13.7 million. The council approved a resolution approving the preliminary terms of an agreement with RIPMA Properties during its meeting on Monday. The vote came 2 weeks after the proposal was removed from the agenda because of uncertainty about a recently passed property tax reform bill in the legislature. City staff said the city needed to pause several projects that were underway to give them time to evaluate the effects of the bill and begin formulating new policy based on the legislation, which was signed into law this week by Governor Kim Reynolds. Kerry Cruz, Economic Development Administrator with the City of Des Moines, said the redevelopment of the warehouse located at 108 Southeast 4th Street was allowed to move forward because it's a historical rehabilitation that doesn't require new city-funded public infrastructure and because it is entirely commercial and is not eligible for a tax abatement.
One of the changes made in the new law is how new evaluation is defined, and not including those valuations that will be coming out of abatement as new valuation, making them subject to the 2% cap in revenue growth from property taxes that was included in the bill. Cruz said communities can still capture limited long-term growth from projects that don't have tax abatement compared to no growth if a project doesn't materialize. Cruz said that we are still holding and working through policy recommendations for any projects that would be eligible for tax abatement and also seeking TIF incentives. The 27,696 square foot Nichols and Shepherd warehouse was built in 1895 and is listed on the National Register of Historic Places. Council documents indicate Ripman Properties plans to convert the building into office space is similar to what the developer did with the former Carpenter Paper Building on Southwest 7th Street. Tim Ripma, managing member of Ripma Property, said earlier this month that his vision for the warehouse is high-end office space with timber and hardwood floors. Council documents show that the city has negotiated preliminary terms of an urban renewal development agreement with RIPMA Properties that would provide tax increment financing to help fill a funding gap on the project. According to documents, the TIF financing would not exceed $1.75 billion over 20 years, or about 12.7% of total project cost. Council documents show the city would receive more than $4.3 million in net taxes from the project after 30 years, compared to about $728,000 if the project doesn't happen. RIPMA Properties is also seeking state historic tax credits and is working with the State Historic Preservation Office on design requirements for the warehouse. The project will also use MidAmerica Energy's commercial new construction energy efficiency program, council documents show. Ripma said he plans to close on the building in August, pending approval of the State Historic Preservation Office and the National Park Service, which approves redevelopment plans of historic buildings on the national level. According to the assessor's website, the building's current owners, Diane Kruder and Mark Klein, purchased the warehouse in 2019 for $275,000 from Air Filter Sales and Service Incorporated. Ripma said he's pleased with the support from the city to advance the project. He said, "We look forward to seeing this village come to fruition. It's going to offer great connectivity between the Market District and the East Village." The city's Urban Design Review Board is scheduled to consider the proposal, and its meeting scheduled for June 2nd. Jesse Stroben has been named producer education director of the Clive-based Iowa Park Producers Association. Stroben, who began her new role in April, will lead efforts focused on engaging with pork producers, supporting industry initiatives, and strengthening connections across Iowa's swine community, according to a news release. Stroben will also be responsible for developing informational materials for Iowa pig farmers, administering pork quality improvement programs, and working with key stakeholder groups such as Iowa Farm Animal Care and the Iowa Pork Industry Center. Stroben most recently served as an agriculture compliance investigator for the Iowa Department of Agriculture and Land Stewardship's Organic Program. Uplift, the Central Iowa Basic Income Pilot, a cross-sector collaboration that is studying the impacts of Central Iowans receiving a basic income, announced it will host an event on June 9th at the Des Moines Heritage Center to present the final findings of its study. Event attendees will be able to hear directly from Uplift's research team, review the organization's publications and resources, and be the first to view the documentary capturing the experience of the participants after over 2 years of data collection. For more information or register, can attend the event, click there at the Uplift Basic organization website.
Elsewhere in the May 22nd of the Iowa Business Record, the Iowa Economic Development Authority Board on Friday approved tax credits for five manufacturing projects expected to create more than 500 jobs and drive nearly $400 million in capital investments across Iowa. The projects located in Cedar Rapids, Charles City, Milford, Montezuma, and Butler County received assistance through the state's Business Incentives for Growth program. The board also approved assistance for four startups, awarded community attraction and tourism grants for projects in Des Moines and Dickinson County. Among the startups receiving support was Des Moines-based Hirely Workforce Technologies, which does business as Genu, is developing a secure digital credential platform for healthcare workers and employers. The board also approved $50,000 proof of commercial relevance loans for Ames-based Bitcoin Technologies and ImmunoNanoMeld, along with Audubon-based Hope Innovations. The William G. Stowe Foundation and Des Moines Water Works received $300,000 CAT grant for the Water Courier Project at Waterworks Parks in Des Moines. The project will include 20-foot-tall circular pavilion and and features designed to connect existing recreation attractions in the area. The Dickinson County Conservation Board all received a $387,000 CAT grant for a nature-based playscape project near the Dickinson County Nature Center in Okoboji. The largest project approved was an expansion by Sub-Zero Group in Cedar Rapids. The appliance manufacturer plans to add an approximately 225,000 square foot addition to its facilities support on-site refrigerator assembly and integrate warehousing and injection molding operations. The $196 million project is expected to create 312 jobs, including 115 incentive positions paying for a qualifying wage of $30.41 per hour. The company received nearly $9.8 million in tax credits through the BIG program. Cambrex Charles City, a subsidiary of New Jersey-based Cambrex Corporation, also received approval for an expansion. The pharmaceutical manufacturer plans to construct a new 7,700 square foot facility to increase production capacity by 40%. The nearly $150 million project is expected to create 104 jobs with qualifying wages of $24.76 per hour. The board approved more than $10.1 million in tax credits for the project. Other manufacturing projects approved include Rosenboom Machine and Tool, which plans a $9.07 million expansion and new facility in Milford, expected to create 78 jobs. Dialmatic Incorporated in Montezuma, which will invest $10.7 million in new automated production lines, expected to create 27 jobs. And Feldmeyer Equipment, which plans to construct a new 70,000 square foot manufacturing facility in Butler County as part of a $20.8 million expansion project. Next in the business record, the Polk County Housing Trust funding will host its annual Housing for All Excellence Soiree on May 28th in Des Moines Highland Park neighborhood, bringing together regional housing advocates and leaders to support community investment grants for nonprofit housing programs. The event will feature two awards recognizing leadership in housing. Those awards are the Individual Leadership Award, will be presented to Chris Sendinger Camper, Nationwide's Director of Corporate Citizenship and former PCHTF Vice Chair, for her role in guiding funding priorities. The Collective Impact Award will honor Bankers Trust for its outstanding
long involvement in housing initiatives and organizational leadership over the Trust Fund's 30-plus year history. The event will be at the French Way building from 4:30 to 7 p.m. in Fort Mayfair. For more information or to purchase tickets, can do so through the Polk County Housing Trust Fund. The World Food Prize Foundation has opened registration for the 2026 Norman Borlaug International Dialogue, scheduled for October 20th through the 22nd at the Iowa Event Center in Des Moines, under the theme Before Hunger Wins. The event marks the 40th anniversary of the World Food Prize and will convene leaders to address hunger challenges, including conflict, climate volatility, and deepening inequality. The event will feature policymakers, scientists, business leaders, and nonprofit executives, including agricultural ministers from Malawi and Liberia, and multiple World Food Prize Foundation laureates. Outside of the mainstream onstage programming, the event includes a networking opportunity called Meet Me at the Dialogue. That's a partner-led events exhibit showing cases and private meeting spaces, all designed to foster collaboration and highlight solutions in global food security. And for more information or register for the event, you can do so at the World Food Prize Foundation. The Holmes Perfrey Foundation Community Foundation Footprints Program is giving more than $140,000 to 21 nonprofit organizations. Employees select nonprofits located across the insurance brokerage's geographic footprint that align with focus in areas interested, including health and well-being, youth opportunities, arts and culture, and community support. Des Moines organizations include on this round of awards are Building Briar Avenue Teams, Children Family Urban Movement, and Iowa National Heritage Foundation. Since the program's launch in 2020, the foundation has contributed over $800,000 to more than 160 nonprofits. Central Iowa nonprofit Foster Squad has introduced the Equip Hub, a centralized resource platform designed to connect foster and kinship families in Central Iowa with community-donated essential items. The initiative aims to reduce logistical and financial barriers for caregivers and improve outcomes for children entering care. Launched earlier this year, the hub facilitates access to goods such as baby supplies and furniture while allowing donors to contribute items or funds through a single system. This month, the platform expanded into Blackhawk, Grundy, and Tama counties. Tracy Sherman, co-founder and executive director of Foster Squad, said in a prepared statement, "Innovation in foster care doesn't always mean new technology. It means rethinking how we show up for families. The Equip Hub makes it simple for the community to step in and provide meaningful support exactly when it's needed." More information on the new hub is available at fostersquad.org. Wells Fargo will lay off 29 employees in July from its Jordan Creek campus in West Des Moines. That's according to the Iowa Worker Adjustment and Retraining, our WARN website. The latest layoffs, which were announced this week, did not indicate in which sections Wells Fargo was eliminating jobs. So far in 2026, the San Francisco-based bank has cut 217 jobs from its West Des Moines campus. Since 2024, Wells Fargo has eliminated 1,068 jobs in Iowa, and that's according to WARN data. In December, Wells Fargo CEO Charlie Scharf indicated that the company would be laying off more workers in 2026 because of the use of artificial intelligence in coding and other areas. Elsewhere, this week's business record, median home sale prices in Des Moines area dropped 6.3% in April. The median price of homes sold in the greater Des Moines area dropped to $295,000 in April. That's $20,000 less than March's median sales price of $315,000, according to data
from the Des Moines Area Association of Realtors. April's home sale price was also slightly lower than April 2025, when it was $296,500, data shows. Other data from the association's April report shows that 1,234 homes were sold. That's up 14% from March and 62% from a year ago. Active listings totaled 3,909. That's up slightly from March, when 3,892 properties were listed. In April 2025, 3,813 properties were listed for sale. Also, homes were on the market an average of 71 days. That's down 14.3% from March. In April 2025, homes were on the market for an average of 66 days. And finally, 846 transactions, or 68.8%, were financed conventionally. 183 sales, or 14.8%, were cash transactions. Scott Steelman, Association President, said in a prepared statement, April's numbers reflect a healthy and active spring market across the metro. Inventory continues to grow. Sales activity remains strong, and pending transactions point to continued momentum heading into the early summer months. Buyers are seeing more options enter the market, while sellers continue to benefit from steady demand. Average gasoline prices in Iowa fell 4 cents over the past week to $4.19 per gallon, according to AAA. Though prices remain $1.30 higher than a year ago, Iowa sits below the current national average of $4.51. Retail diesel prices in the state also declined by 4 cents to $5.36 per gallon, still well above last year's $3.30, but 30 cents lower than the national average. Meanwhile, crude oil prices moved sharply higher, with West Texas Intermediate rising $7.35 to $102.37 per barrel, and Brent crude increasing $4.86 to $106.80, both significantly above year-ago levels that were at $65.04 and $66.93, respectively. Additionally, natural gas prices are up 16 cents at the Henry Hub reporting site and are currently priced at $2.88. Three development projects in Des Moines have been awarded more than $17.8 million to Iowa Economic Development Authority's Historic Preservation Tax Credit Program, the state agency announced. The financial awards were part of more than $28.1 million allocated to historic revitalization projects from the tax credit program. IEDA received 18 applications requesting nearly $39 million in tax credits during the most recent application round that opened in early January. Projects were evaluated based on readiness, financing, and local support and participation. Debbie Durham, Director of Iowa Economic Development Authority and Iowa Finance Authority, said in a prepared statement, "This program is about more than preserving buildings. It's also about bringing them back to life in ways that serve today's communities. These projects create housing, support local businesses, and help ensure these historic places remain part of Iowa's story for generations to come." Projects in Des Moines that received awards include Two Ruan Center, located at 601 Locust Street, which was awarded $15.63 million in tax credits. Office space in the building is being converted into 221 apartment units. The redevelopment by Ruan Redevelopment Partners, LLC, is expected to include the addition of fitness centers, co-working space, a bike wash and repair station, a rooftop lounge and covered indoor parking. Construction of the structure, originally known as Carrier's Building, was completed in 1982. The building's name was changed to Two Ruan Center in 1986. Another project includes Central Lutheran Church, located at 525 East 9th Street. That was awarded $1.1 million in tax credits. The nonprofit Starts Right Now is converting the historic building into 18 studio apartments and an alternative school for homeless youth.
And finally, University of Commerce building located at 615 Euclid Avenue, which was awarded just over $1 million in tax credits. Developer Brian Clark has proposed rehabilitating the two-story building, including adding residential units as well as first-floor commercial space. Projects in Cedar Rapids, Waterloo, Dubuque, Sioux City, and Davenport also received awards from the state tax credit program that encourages the rehabilitation of historic buildings while maintaining the architectural features that make them significant. All work must meet the Secretary of the Interior standards for rehabilitation. And finally, two changes in people either advancing within a company or moving to another company, and those are Mitch Kay of Avalia Bank, who has been hired as market president, and at South Story Bank and Trust, Daniel Vasquez has been hired there as treasury management administrator. You've been listening to The Business Record on IRIS, the Iowa Radio Reading Information Service for the Blind and Print Handicapped. I'm Pat Steele. It's been my pleasure to read for you, and thank you, as always, for sharing your time with IRIS.

0: Okay, I'll be right there, guys. Hey, oh, Deb, come on in. I thought you were the radon test guys.
1: The who test guys?
0: Didn't you see the paper Sunday? The Surgeon General issued another warning.
1: Oh, like the cigarette warning?
0: Exactly. Only now they're saying radon causes lung cancer. 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
1: You're kidding me, right? 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
1: So how did you find them?
0: First, you go to the EPA website.
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8: It's time for the New Yorker. 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
9: Welcome. This is the New Yorker, and I'm your reader, Dale, with the audio reading service at the Allen County Public Library in Fort Wayne, Indiana. Today, I'll be reading from the April 27th issue, copyright 2026, Condé Nast. On the cover this week, a digital illustration of an outdoor urban scene. The entire image in front of an off-white background is rendered as if viewed through a chain-link fence. The diamond grid pattern of the fence overlays the whole composition, giving everything a pixelated quality. The fence is rendered with geometrical precision formed by straight, diagonal black lines. We see the fenced-in area from the corner. On the other side of the fence, three people are playing basketball. The players, basketball, and goal are all rendered with abstract dots of light blue, orange, and black. No faces or other details are visible. The players' heads, arms, and legs are all rendered in black dots. One player in a blue shirt and orange shorts shoots a jump shot over another player in an orange shirt and blue shorts who tries to block. The third player, matching the shooter in a blue shirt and orange shorts, squats near them with bent but slightly raised arms, looking toward the orange ball as it soars between the shooter and the goal. The goal above and behind the players has a large orange backboard and blue net. A sky of slightly darker blue hangs over the scene. The New Yorker masthead logo, in its characteristic Art Deco font, is rendered in orange at the top of the cover. The illustration is titled West 4th and is by Christoph Niemann. The New Yorker online provides this commentary on the image written by Francois Moulet. For the cover of the April 27th, 2026 issue, the artist Christoph Niemann depicted a beloved spot in the West Village. I spent my youth on outdoor basketball courts playing pickup games until, as an adult, I tore my Achilles tendon trying to relive the past, Niemann said. Since then, I've resorted to running, swimming, and always stopping to watch the action at the cage, as that West 4th Street court is known, when I'm in the neighborhood. Next, the talk of the town. Comment, bumpy ride. As recently as a week or two ago, Vice President J.D. Vance was talking like a man who felt that the odds were in his favor. He'd flown to Hungary to attend a campaign rally for Prime Minister Viktor Orban, the most Trumpian of European leaders, and before leaving, he told reporters at the airport how kind the Hungarian people had been to him. Asked about the war in Iran the day before, Donald Trump had threatened to destroy the country's whole civilization. Vance suggested that Iran's insistence on its right to enrich uranium might actually represent an opening for a deal. As he put it, I thought to myself, you know what? My wife has the right to skydive, but she doesn't jump out of an airplane because she and I have an agreement that she's not going to do that, because I don't want my wife jumping out of an airplane. The days that followed were a bleak reminder that whatever rights Vance may think he has to his dignity, to his faith, or to his position as the MAGA heir apparent are contingent on the agreement he made to subordinate himself to Trump. And the president doesn't seem to mind if Vance humiliates himself running errands. Indeed, Trump has treated a new ballroom as more important to his legacy than his vice president is. Vance had barely wrapped up in Hungary before Trump dispatched him to Pakistan to negotiate with the Iranians. Vance, an Iraq veteran, had reportedly opposed the war, and Trump had not been subtle about wanting to implicate him in its progress. That round of talks fell apart after 21 hours, an event that was followed in quick succession by Orban's defeat. Trump's attack on Pope Leo XIV, who had condemned civilization destroying, weak on crime, and the president's posting of a now notorious AI-generated image of himself as a robed Christ figure. Trump deleted that post, claiming that he'd thought the image showed him as a doctor. Vance told Fox News that the president had taken it down because a lot of people weren't understanding his humor. Was an element of the president's humor insulting the Pope right after Vance had announced that his new book, Communion, Finding My Way Back to Faith, would be out in June? Vance converted

serves him. It's not even the first time that Vance has been deployed to downplay a blasphemy-themed AI image. Last May, soon after Pope Francis died, Trump posted a portrait of himself as an enthroned pope. At the time, Vance said, "As a general rule, I'm fine with people telling jokes and not fine with people starting stupid wars that kill thousands of my countrymen." A reminder of how the administration's goals have morphed. Trump, who once demanded a Nobel Peace Prize, started a war of choice in Iran, inflicting damage that a deal can't undo. The American right, too, is in a shifting, querulous state. Last week, in an event in Athens, Georgia, for Turning Point USA, the organization that Charlie Kirk led before his assassination last September, Vance acknowledged that this Iran thing had been divisive. Republican opponents of the war, still a minority in their party, according to the polls, are a heterogeneous group. Some regret Trump's bypassing Congress. Many working-class red state voters, for whom Vance's right populist brand is designed, seem dismayed by the spike in gas prices and the neglect of problems at home. There are manosphere anti-interventionists, Joe Rogan, Theo Vaughn. Meanwhile, in a very loud corner of MAGA world inhabited by Tucker Carlson and Marjorie Taylor Greene, the pressing question is how the Epstein class managed to corrupt Trump, bending him to its will and Israel's. And there is talk, apparently in earnest, about the Antichrist. The situation is one of ideological ferment rather than a reversion to some Romneyite center. The Turning Point event was meant to feature Vance and Erica Kirk, Charlie's widow. She canceled at the last minute, citing unspecified threats to her safety. On stage, Vance spent 10 minutes complaining that certain people doubted Erica's grief. He decried them as full of S-word and insufficiently focused on left-wing networks of violence and terrorism. Many in the audience would have guessed that he was referring to Candace Owens, a podcaster with nearly 6 million YouTube subscribers, who was once a key figure at Turning Point. She has been pushing cartoonish claims groundlessly linking Erica to a supposed vast conspiracy related to her husband's murder. For what it's worth, Owens is against the Iran war. She has also raised doubts about Vance, in part because of his ties to Thiel. Trump reportedly enjoys asking associates whom they see as his heir, Vance or the Secretary of State Marco Rubio. But if Vance's bumpy ride is any indication, the GOP field may get both wider and weirder, with a primary that puts the party's internal resentments on full display. Still, it would be wrong to view Vance as simply an object of scorn or even pity. Devout JD, an ideas man who just wanted peace and maybe a promotion. He is the same opportunistically malleable demagogic provocateur who, during the campaign, got Trump worked up about migrants allegedly eating cats and dogs. He hasn't shed his affinity for the Viktor Orbans of the world. Trump recently named Vance Fraud Czar, with a focus on crooked Democrat politicians. He is building a network of big donors. He may yet be president. Vance does have a noteworthy power as vice president. Only he can initiate the process under the 25th Amendment for removing a president deemed unable to discharge his duties. The cabinet and Congress also play a role. The idea that he might do so is, for now, a fantasy. But another aspect of his constitutional role is that the president can't fire him. So Trump will still have Vance to kick around, whether either of them likes it or not. And that article was written by Amy Davidson Sorkin. Our next article is from Onward and Upward with the Arts, and it's titled Man of Action. Antoine Fuqua has built a career on films with irresistible heroes. Now he's taking on Michael Jackson. And this was written by Khalifa Sana. At an early screening of Michael, the new biopic based on the life of Michael Jackson, there was silence for a moment after the credits rolled, and then someone exclaimed, "That was effin' awesome." It was a good omen, although in fairness, this was not an unbiased audience.
A couple of dozen people had gathered at a soundstage on the Universal Studios lot in California.

Yeah, for some last-minute troubleshooting, and so everyone in the room was invested in the film's success. Michael was designed to be an international crowd-pleaser, the kind of film that executives hope will drag audiences away from their small screens and deposit them in front of big ones where they can watch and sing along and even dance if theaters permit it. There was no dancing on this night unless you counted the projected receipts waltzing through the minds of the people involved. The movie's lead producer is Graham King, an Englishman who also produced Bohemian Rhapsody, about the rock band Queen, which made more than $900 million at the box office upon its release in 2018. King has been working ever since then to bring a Michael Jackson film to theaters, and now only technicalities remained. He suggested that the crowd noise be increased during one of the concert scenes. The movie has lots of concert scenes. Those of us that might have been lucky enough to be at a Michael's concert, it was effing chaos, he said. You want to feel that. One of the people listening was an imposing but soft-spoken guy dressed in black, with a baseball cap nearly covering his eyes. His name is Antoine Fuqua, and for the past few decades he has been among Hollywood's most successful directors, if not its most celebrated ones. Fuqua is known for films about tough guys on tough missions, especially Training Day, the 2001 movie he made with Ethan Hawke and Denzel Washington, who played a cop so deliciously crooked that audiences almost forgot to root against him. Fuqua's filmography also includes Olympus Has Fallen, about terrorists attacking the White House, and the Equalizer trilogy, in which Washington plays an avenging angel who finds good reasons to do bad things, such as dispatching an enemy by shooting him through a different enemy's eye socket. Fuqua likes to say that he specializes in stories about men under pressure, and in this sense, at least, Michael represents a logical continuation of his life's work. In other ways, it is a departure. A film built not around gunfights and chases, but around recreations of musical performances. At the Universal Studios screening, Fuqua mentioned some moments when he wanted the music to fade away, the way old Motown songs often did, leaving listeners wanting more. His older cousin Harvey was a doo-wop singer who became an executive at Motown Records. But many of his suggestions were subtler. He wanted to make sure that a scene in a New York office had enough New York sounds in the background, and he worried that a few moments of automated dialogue replacement, where actors re-record their lines in a studio, didn't quite fit the tone. Mainly, though, he seemed happy. "It's awesome, man," he said quietly. "I enjoyed it." Fuqua's low-key approach is both a natural expression of his personality and a shrewd stratagem to reassure people around him that everything is under control. Fuqua is in many ways a Hollywood outsider, a black man from Pittsburgh who honed his skills by shooting music videos and commercials in the 1990s. Yet something about his manner seems to put people at ease. This is an important skill for anyone who, like Fuqua, aims to make big and broadly entertaining films and therefore needs to persuade executives to find them and stars to appear in them. Slow is smooth, and smooth is fast, Fuqua likes to say, echoing both an old military adage and a line delivered by Mark Wahlberg as an extraordinarily accurate assassin in Fuqua's film Shooter. Michael, which was made in cooperation with Jackson's estate, has an enormous built-in audience, although it also carries significant risk. Jackson died in 2009, and by the end of his life, he was a notorious figure. By his own admission, he had close and sometimes physically affectionate relationships with teenage and pre-teenage boys, some of whom accused him of sexual assault, which he denied. In discussions of people like Michael Jackson, some defenders insist on distinguishing between the artist and the art, but a biopic is necessarily about both. Jackson's sublime pop soul confections, Billie Jean, Rock With You, and countless others, remain extraordinarily popular, and the people with the strongest attachment to this music tend to share an attachment to its creator.
Michael is not an ambivalent meditation on the complicated relationship between goodness and greatness, but an unabashed celebration of its subject, based on the bet that, a decade and a half after Jackson's death, audiences are ready to celebrate him too. This past November, when the trailer for Michael was released on YouTube, it was viewed more than 100 million times in the first 24 hours, a promising sign for Lionsgate, which, with other companies, has invested something like $150 million in the film. The title role is played by Jafar Jackson, the son of Michael's brother Jermaine, with a shy smile that's faintly familiar and frenetic dance moves that are strongly familiar. But to the extent that Michael is about a man under pressure, that man is Joe Jackson, the star's domineering father, played by Coleman Domingo, with an intensity that would not be out of place in one of Fuqua's more combat-driven films. In his career, Fuqua has worked to make himself difficult to categorize. Not long after the success of Training Day, he went to Ireland to film King Arthur, a battlefield epic starring Clive Owen and Keira Knightley. His goal often has been to give audiences movies that feel like thrill rides, but nowadays he talks more about the responsibility to tell stories about Black people in particular. He fought hard to make Emancipation, a 2022 slavery drama starring Will Smith. And he tends to describe Michael less as a potential blockbuster than as an act of historical reclamation. Michael's too important a character for our culture to just walk away from, he told me. Fuqua's resume includes a 17 features and half a dozen documentaries, along with film and television projects for which he served as producer or executive producer. The Terminal List, in which Chris Platt plays a renegade Navy SEAL, will release its second season on Prime Video later this year. But he has never been nominated for a major award, and though he lives outside Los Angeles, he is much more comfortable working out at his local boxing gym than appearing at industry events. Still, his profession occasionally requires self-promotion, which is how he found himself walking through Park City, Utah, on a bright January morning, heading to a promotional panel at the Sundance Film Festival. Fuqua is tall and broad and looks like a former football player, although in fact his sport of choice was basketball. He earned a scholarship to West Virginia State, a historically Black college, and then transferred to West Virginia University. When Fuqua arrived in Utah, Michael was nearly finished and he was taking a break to focus on a very different man under pressure, Nelson Mandela, the subject of his new documentary, Troublemaker, which was having its premiere at Sundance. On the street, Fuqua was stopped by autograph collectors clutching posters for Training Day and The Equalizer. He signed them quickly, then retreated into a makeshift green room on the second floor of the filmmaker lodge. There he met his co-panelist, Billie Jean King, the tennis trailblazer, astonishingly sharp and trim at 82. "It's an honor," she said, and Fuqua bowed respectfully. "He gets along particularly well with athletes, perhaps because he admires them so much. He says that one of the most difficult things he ever did was accept that he was not going to play professional basketball." On stage, Fuqua and King, who was promoting her own new documentary, talked about the link between sports and activism. Fuqua once directed a documentary about Muhammad Ali, and King shared her memories of getting to know him. He'd go, "Billie Jean King, you're the queen." Fuqua had been pleased to discover during the research for his film that Mandela was an amateur boxer. He liked the idea that a liberation hero who is often memorialized in America as an icon of nonviolence was in reality a fighter. "The only way you're going to change anything, you've got to win," he said. Fuqua grew up in Pittsburgh, where his father was a foreman at an H.J. Heinz factory, and his mother worked for Volkswagen and for the city health department. The decisive event of his childhood involved, fittingly enough, gunfire and a panicked dash. When he was 15, he says, he and a friend were shot at by a mechanic who mistook them for thieves.
He ran through a nearby alley before realizing that blood was seeping into his imitation leather jacket, and the next thing he knew, he was in an ambulance. We lived in what people might say is the hood, but there wasn't shooting on a regular basis, his mother Mary told me. There's no way to protect your child in a situation like that. The bullet passed through Fuqua's arm without much damage, but after the shooting he found himself drawn to the safety of movie theaters. He was fascinated by steely protagonists like James Cagney's vicious outlaw in White Heat. In college, when he wasn't playing basketball or studying engineering, he dreamed of becoming a director, and in 1987 he moved to New York to see if it was possible. He worked a series of production assistant jobs where he picked up some ideas about how to run a set and about also how to say no. On one shoot for a TV commercial, he was assigned to scrub a section of street with a broom and a bucket so that it would look better on camera. He quit PA work that day, resolving to scrape together money to make a short film, a surreal gangster melodrama about a drug dealer haunted by his guilty conscience. Very film student, Fuqua says now, even though he never went to film school. Eventually, Fuqua moved to Los Angeles and found his way into propaganda films, an ideal place for an aspiring filmmaker. The agency, co-founded by Steve Golan, was known for making music videos, but over time it assembled perhaps the era's most impressive roster of directors, including Michael Bay, David Fincher, Spike Jonze, and Mark Romanek. Fuqua was just about the only black director in the office, and he developed a specialty in black music, with a knack for creating vivid little movies on tight budgets. Steve Golan's brother Larry, a screenwriter, was close with Fuqua and admired his ability to honor the prime directive of music videos. The star must look cool. We used to tease him about silk pajamas and diamonds and champagne glasses, Golan recalls. He was very skilled at giving the labels what they wanted, but upgraded. For Prince's song, The Most Beautiful Girl in the World, Fuqua put the singer on a small stage, serenading a variety of women as they sat for portraits, their faces transformed by his princely glow. The song became a top 10 hit, the last one of Prince's career. Fuqua's reputation for working with black musicians brought in work, but he worried that it also limited him. His clients seemed to get much lower budgets than their white counterparts in bands like Aerosmith did. I would see these videos. Man, they're huge. They got helicopters, he told me. And I'm getting $40,000, maybe $30,000. Ultimately, though, this reputation was what helped him break out of his niche. The producer Jerry Bruckheimer had a new movie called Dangerous Minds, about a white teacher in a black and Hispanic school, and he needed someone to direct a video for the soundtrack. Bruckheimer sent Fuqua the song, Gangsta's Paradise, by an emerging rapper named Coolio. Fuqua imagined a video featuring Coolio and the movie star Michelle Pfeiffer on an unglamorous set, no silk pajamas required. Bruckheimer suggested that he call Pfeiffer and ask her to join the shoot. Fuqua remembers being slightly intimidated. I was like, you want me to call Michelle Pfeiffer? But Pfeiffer told me that she considered herself lucky to have been asked. I was very flattered because the last thing I thought of myself was that I was cool in any way, she said. They shot late into the night, with Pfeiffer and Coolio facing off in what looked like an interrogation room. Coolio scowls. Pfeiffer looks stern and, objectively speaking, cool in a black leather jacket. The video helped the song become a hit, which helped the movie become a hit, and all of it established Fuqua as a stylish and streetwise director, equally comfortable with movie stars and rappers. Soon afterward, he resolved to stop making music videos entirely. While figuring out his first feature film, he would concentrate on television commercials because the pay was better and racial typecasting was less of a concern. One of the best indicators of Fuqua's early reputation is a recording of an interview with the rapper Tupac Shakur from 1995, a few months after Gangsta's Paradise was released. Shakur was talking to Monster Cody Scott
a much-feared member of the 8-Tray Gangster Crips. Scott had written a best-selling memoir, Monster, and he was excitingly telling Shakur about plans to adapt it into a film. The director is Antoine Fuqua, a young brother, Scott said, a straight-up cat like us. Fuqua was spending long hours at Propaganda's headquarters watching fellow directors at work in editing bays, but in his downtime he had got to know a number of figures from the city's gang culture. Anne-Marie McKay, an executive at Propaganda, remembers marveling at his ability to move between worlds. He could deal with the most dangerous situations and come out unscathed, she recalled. Monster was supposed to be Fuqua's debut, but he couldn't secure funding, so he signed on to direct a different kind of gangster movie, The Replacement Killers, a trans-Pacific crime drama set in Los Angeles, but starring the Hong Kong actor Chow Yun-fat. It took Fuqua a few years to find his way. He still winces at the mention of Bait, a little-loved comedy starring Jamie Foxx, whose character is at one point moved to declare, "Oh, my nuts, my balls, my balls." In time, though, Fuqua found partners as serious-minded as he was. As he began work on Training Day, he met Ethan Hawke at a hotel bar in L.A. to recruit him to play an earnest rookie cop named Jake Hoyt. "We talked for hours," Hawke told me. "We got so feverishly passionate discussing Apocalypse Now, a total stranger interrupted us to ask us if we were okay." The script by David Ayer was ruthless and unsentimental, and it gave Fuqua a chance to combine the stylized imagery he had used in videos with his own interest in moral fables and the code of the streets. He shot some of the film in South Central Los Angeles, relying on his neighborhood relationships to cast extras and to keep the peace. As he tells it, he called a meeting of influential figures, including Clay, Bone, Sloan, a gang member who had recently been released from prison. Sloan later directed a documentary about the history of street gangs, which Fuqua produced. "I said, I'm going to do this movie with Denzel, and I'm bringing it to the hood," Fuqua told me. Every hood was like, "Come on, though, Latinos, the Blacks, the Bloods, the Crips." I had no issues. It helped, of course, that he had Washington. The two men attended the same Pentecostal church, but they didn't know each other well when Fuqua pitched him a role in Training Day. They have now made 5 films together, which have grossed about $835 million, making them one of the most bankable duos in Hollywood. At various times in our conversations, Fuqua compared Washington to Miles Davis. "You've just got to know that sometimes he's going to do his thing. And Muhammad Ali, you can give some instructions, but he's still going to be Ali." Washington's glowering intensity matches the purposeful mood that Fuqua likes to evoke. Viewers get the pleasurable sensation of watching a man who refuses to be distracted or dissuaded. In Training Day, of course, Washington's character, Alonzo Harris, is a bad guy, probably worse than the criminals whom he abets, and when it's convenient, dispatches, and definitely worse than Hawke's character, who is assigned to be his partner. The forthright contrast between black vice and white virtue seems, perhaps, even more transgressive now than it did back in 2001. The film takes place over the course of one very overstuffed day, during which it gradually becomes clear that Alonzo has got himself too deep into trouble to get out again. He is finally surrounded by gang members determined to enforce local standards of justice. In one version of the script, Alonzo managed to escape, but Washington and Fuqua decided against it. To justify Alonzo Harris's living in the worst way, he had to die in the worst way, Washington once said in an interview. During the climactic scene, his character bellows, "King Kong ain't got S-word on me," and his delivery is so commanding that the line is often remembered as a declaration of invincibility rather than as the last gasp of a doomed man. In some ways, Training Day was misleading. It was a film built around a charismatic villain, made by a director who proved to be more interested in heroism.
One of the only figures in Fuqua's filmography who resembles Alonzo is Suge Knight, the real-life hip-hop executive known for his bullying and sometimes violent approach to business and life. In 2018, Fuqua made a documentary called American Dream / American Nightmare, spelled with a K, in which Knight tells his own story, uncontradicted, so that viewers can make up their own minds about how wicked he really is. Most of Fuqua's features are anchored by men more like Robert McCall, Washington's character in the Equalizer films, whose skills and moral code are both superhuman. He's St. Michael stepping on the devil's head, Fuqua said, and sometimes that's necessary. The first Equalizer film was a remake of a 1980s television series that starred the English actor Edward Woodward as a suave former intelligence agent turned vigilante. Washington's version of McCall is disciplined but damaged and possibly afflicted with something like obsessive-compulsive disorder. He needed things to be together and to fit because he wasn't together and things didn't fit, Washington said, around the time the first film was released. He's not just some mindless super guy who goes around, you know, kicking butt. He's struggling. In one famous scene, the camera zooms in on Washington's eye as he surveys a room full of Russian gangsters, taking inventory of the possible weapons, a gun, a knife, a glass tumbler, a corkscrew. 16 seconds, he whispers, and he starts a timer on his watch before methodically reducing the room's living population to one. I'm sorry, he says, even more quietly, once his bloody work is done, and the apology allows viewers to make believe that the violence is a necessary evil instead of the whole point. One of Fuqua's favorite directors is Akira Kurosawa, whose film Seven Samurai was reimagined by John Sturges as the classic Western The Magnificent Seven. Those two films are commonly described as meditations on the futility of violence in a world where justice takes the form of endless attacks and reprisals. Fuqua remade the Western in 2016, filling the cast with big names. He reunited Washington and Hawke, and added Chris Pratt and Peter Sarsgaard. After a chaotic climax, Fuqua gave viewers an unambiguous message delivered in voiceover by the woman who had recruited the belligerents. Whatever they were in life, here at the end, each man stood with courage and honor. They fought for the ones who couldn't fight for themselves, and they died for them too, all to win something that didn't belong to them. It was magnificent. This was not a subtle conclusion, but it reflected Fuqua's preference for clarity. His films are full of well-lit faces, crisp sounds like the racking of a pistol, and sharp moral lines. I would love to tell a story about a diabolical mother effer, but he's got to be unapologetic, Fuqua told me. You're either on this side of things or you're all in on this side. There's no gray. The tension in his films usually comes from finding out whether and how his protagonist is going to succeed, not from wondering what kind of person he really is. In 2009, Hawke starred alongside Wesley Snipes and Don Cheadle in a Fuqua film called Brooklyn's Finest, a sprawling cop thriller. I remember Richard Gere coming to set and saying it had been a long time since he'd been in a room with that much testosterone, Hawke told me. Over the years, Fuqua stayed so busy that he sometimes seemed to be running his own studio. Unlike the director Tyler Perry, whose devotion to telling black stories inspired him to build a parallel version of Hollywood in Atlanta, Fuqua has always been intent on succeeding within Hollywood itself. Depending on his mood, he can seem either proud or distressed that he's not always thought of as a member of the industry elite. You don't need to shake everybody's hand, he told me one afternoon. As long as you're doing quality work and you're being a gentleman about it, then you're good. But he is also intensely aware that his work tends not to win recognition. This time of year kills me, he said. It was March, and many of his peers were getting ready for the Academy Awards, which have generally ignored his films. The major exception is Training Day, for which Washington won Best Actor.
Accepting the trophy, Washington hailed Fuqua as a brilliant young filmmaker, African-American filmmaker. Peering out at the audience, he added, "I don't know where you are, Antoine. Love you." Fuqua was sitting near the back of the theater, unseen not only by Washington but also by the television cameras. Some of the reporters didn't even know I was the director, he recalled. It wasn't popular being a black director back then. Fuqua thought he had another chance at acclaim a few years ago with Emancipation, a Will Smith film inspired by 19th-century photographs of a man who had escaped slavery, exhibiting the scars on his back. It was an Apple Studios production with a budget of more than $100 million, and Fuqua persuaded the venerable cinematographer Robert Richardson to serve as the director of photography. This was despite Richardson's aversion to the local fauna in Louisiana, where much of the movie was shot. "I do not appreciate either snakes or alligators," Richardson told me. Like many collaborators, he came away impressed by Fuqua's ability to gently persuade people around him to do things they might initially oppose, such as bringing a crew to a remote location in the rural South. The shoot was initially supposed to take place in Georgia, but Fuqua and Smith moved it to protest new state voting laws that they described as reminiscent of voting impediments that were passed at the end of Reconstruction. Richardson told me that Fuqua's knack for getting his way reminded him of other directors he had worked with, Oliver Stone, Martin Scorsese, and Quentin Tarantino. "There's not one of those four that you can honestly say no to," he said. The greatest asset that Emancipation had was its star, at least until the moment during the editing process when bewildered friends began calling Fuqua to ask, "Is this real?" Smith had slapped Chris Rock on stage at the Academy Awards and was suddenly one of the most despised actors in America. Fuqua considered trying to broker a summit between the two men, but eventually he decided that it wasn't his business and that there was probably nothing he could do to rescue the film. Reviews were mixed, and Smith could not effectively promote the movie. Everyone he talked to wanted to know about the slap, and he never settled on a compelling explanation. "It was almost like people were angry at all of us for making it," Fuqua told me. "Whether it would have went to the Academy Awards or not, I always have that in my mind." Fuqua did not always think of Michael Jackson as someone whose story he was meant to tell. "Early on in my career, I probably would have said, 'I don't know if that's me,'" he told me. He remembers that back when he was first establishing himself, someone mentioned the opportunity to direct a Jackson video. "It was huge, but I wasn't running towards it," he said. In the 90s, hip-hop was toughening up the sound of American popular music. Jackson, Faye, and theatrical seemed increasingly distant from the cultural mainstream. In time, though, Fuqua came to see Jackson less as an anomaly than as an archetype, strange but not much stranger than the show business world he had been forced to navigate since childhood. If Fuqua thought that a biopic about a pop star would be less grueling to make than a slavery drama filmed in a Louisiana swamp, he was wrong. The film is built around music, and Jackson's lyrics do not neatly tell his life story. There is no evidence that he ever told a would-be street fighter to beat it. Perhaps more significantly, Graham King, the producer, needed approval for the music from the Jackson estate, effectively giving it veto power over the project. A Michael Jackson movie without Michael Jackson's songs was unlikely to be a global blockbuster. Production was delayed by the 2023 strikes in Hollywood, but Michael remained one of the most highly anticipated films on the release schedule, as well as one of the most carefully guarded, with King and Fuqua saying little about their plans. When shooting finally began, Fuqua thought he'd found a way to deploy the adrenalized style he's known for. He shot a surprising action sequence, a reenactment of the 1993 police raid on Neverland Ranch, Jackson's home and personal amusement park, on the far outskirts of Santa Barbara. After searching the premises, officers had examined and photographed Jackson's body to compare it with descriptions from Jordan Chandler,
a 13-year-old boy who had accused Jackson of touching his penis during one of their sleepovers. Chandler's family sued, and Jackson settled for about $23 million. Afterward, Chandler stopped cooperating with prosecutors, and the investigation was closed. The raid marked the end of the era in which Jackson's eccentricity, his morphing appearance, his obsession with animals, and above all his love for children, seemed like something to chuckle about. In 2005, Jackson faced 10 charges related to the alleged abuse of another 13-year-old. Though he was acquitted on all counts, the allegations threatened to overshadow his music, especially after the release in 2019 of Leaving Neverland, a documentary that told the stories of two more alleged victims. Amid widespread reconsideration of prominent people accused of wrongdoing, some wondered whether Jackson might disappear from playlists. It turned out, though, that it's much harder to stop listening to Jackson's songs than it is to stop watching Woody Allen's films or The Cosby Show. Part of the problem is that his influence is so huge. The Canadian singer, known as The Weeknd, has become one of the most popular performers in the world with his moody, artful update of Jackson's music. On Broadway, MJ the Musical has been running for more than 4 years, encouraging theatergoers to let their love of Jackson's hits outweigh concerns about his life. And though his songs have been mainly absent from television ads, the animated film The Bad Guys 2 used "bad" in a trailer last year. The legal fights aren't over. A case against Jackson's estate, filed by the two primary accusers from Leaving Neverland, is scheduled to go to trial this fall. But it has now been more than 15 years since Jackson's death, and the public outrage seems to be fading, perhaps because Jackson is increasingly viewed as a troubled figure from the past rather than a troublesome figure in the present. Fuqua hadn't planned to downplay the controversy that engulfed Jackson in his final decades. Instead, he envisioned a film that might have read as a provocative defense of its subject. Describing the scene of the raid, he told me, "I shot him being stripped naked, treated like an animal, a monster." Fuqua is not convinced that Jackson did what he is accused of doing, despite the number of accusers, 5, and the fact that Jackson publicly talked about sharing his bed with boys. "When I hear things about us, black people in particular, especially in a certain position, there's always pause," Fuqua told me. He mentioned the facts of Elvis Presley's life, suggesting there was a double standard. Presley met his future wife Priscilla when she was 14, and she moved to Memphis to be with him at 17. He was skeptical of some of the accuser's parents, particularly Chandler's father, a dentist and sometimes screenwriter named Evan Chandler, who was recorded threatening to ensure that Jackson was humiliated beyond belief. Evan Chandler died by suicide in 2009, a few months after Jackson's death. Fuqua stressed that he didn't know the truth of the allegations against Jackson, but he said sometimes people do some nasty things for some money. Fuqua does much of his work at home in his pool house, where he likes to watch old films as he researches new ones, and where everybody knows not to bother him if the door is closed. Movies are now the family business. In 1999, he married the actor Layla Rouchan from Waiting to Exhale. His son Brando is an aspiring director who attends the University of Southern California, and his other two children work for his production company. Asia, his daughter, appears briefly in Michael, playing the actress who plays Jackson's girlfriend in the Thriller video. When Fuqua needs to preside over meetings, he drives to Santa Monica, where he rents office space in a post-production studio. In one room, the walls are decorated with posters from his many films, including both hits, Olympus Has Fallen, and Mrs. Tears of the Sun, a Bruce Willis war story set in Nigeria. Fuqua is a linear storyteller whose best movies are distinguished by momentum and by what Hawk calls the musicality of his shots. "When his camera is rolling, I always hear the soundtrack," Hawk told me. Jamie Marshall, who worked as an assistant director on a number of Fuqua's films,
was struck by his ability to ensure that actors never feel rushed, even when the producers start to sweat. He'll rehearse for 8 hours, everyone's freaking out, and then he shoots the scene, bangs it out in an hour and a half, Marshall said. Fuqua's facility helps explain both his continued success and perhaps his relatively low profile. He's a shooter in the oldest sense of the word, the set pieces and the choreography around it, one executive who has made films with him said. What he does is deceptively complicated because he elevates genre, and he does it so seamlessly, people take for granted how good he is. Even as Fuqua was finishing Michael, he had begun work on a very different kind of biopic, Hannibal, a Netflix film with Denzel Washington in the title role. The racial identity of the historical Hannibal, who led the armies of ancient Carthage against Rome, does not map neatly onto modern categories. He was Mediterranean, possibly resembling present-day inhabitants of the Arab world. But Fuqua's Hannibal is recognizably black, an African insurgent taking on a European empire. It's incredible what we can achieve, Fuqua said. 90,000 men, 37 elephants, and all the supplies that had to go with all that over the Alps. That's a hell of a campaign. One recent afternoon, Fuqua convened a meeting at his office to figure out exactly this campaign would be brought to life. Richardson, the cinematographer, was there, and so was Sled Reynolds, who since the 1980s has been one of Hollywood's most accomplished animal wranglers. Reynolds was dressed in a safari hat, as if prepared to wrangle any animal that happened to wander in off the Santa Monica Freeway. The first thing we've got to get into is the elephant of it all, Fuqua said. He was preparing to scout locations in Italy, which meant he needed to scout some elephants, too. Reynolds suggested that the inventory was low in local zoos. He guessed that there were 7 or 8 elephants in Italy, and none of them have tusks. They discussed the possibility of prosthetic tusks or even digitized ones and considered whether it was important for Hannibal's elephant, like its rider, to be recognizably African. Asian elephants are smaller, with differently shaped heads and ears. Fuqua had created hundreds of pages of storyboards specifying countless details, but he knew that the success of Hannibal would ultimately depend not just on verisimilitude, but on how cool its hero looked as he trudged off to war. Whatever we do with the elephants, they should look massive, he said. In 2024, after principal photography on Michael was finished, Fuqua got some shocking news from Graham King. Jackson's settlement with the Chandler family turned out to include an agreement that forbade the estate to participate in depictions of the events around Chandler's allegation. The film that Fuqua had made was essentially unreleasable, not just because Fuqua was too critical of Jackson, but in a sense because he was too eager to defend him. Fuqua thought about abandoning the project, but ultimately agreed to reconceive it instead. Even if he couldn't engage with the accusations, he could still defend Jackson by reminding audiences of all that he endured during his rise from overworked child star to over-worshipped pop phenomenon. In the film, we see Jackson rehearsing with his brothers and visiting sick children in the hospital. Often we see him alone, kept company only by a rather uncanny digital facsimile of his chimpanzee bubbles. The revised Michael ends in the late 80s with Jackson triumphant and his reputation intact. Instead of chronicling his downfall, Fuqua merely chronicles his rise, and you might say his emancipation. It is, as King calls it, a nostalgia journey. Jafar Jackson, who had never acted before, told me that Fuqua sometimes approached him after a take to deliver reassurance, saying, "Wherever you are right now, stay in that zone." Michael might be Fuqua's first feature since Training Day, with a villain at its center. The villain, though, is not Michael Jackson, but his father, Joe, whose determination to get his boys out of Gary, Indiana, turns into something more poisonous. At some point, you become diabolical, Fuqua said. You get seduced by the money and the power.
In conversations with Coleman Domingo, Fuqua emphasized that Joe was also a strong, if flawed, avatar of African-American fatherhood. We talked about Black men who grew up pre-civil rights and what the responsibilities were for them to raise their children, and what they were up against, Domingo told me. In the film, Michael Jackson spends much of his time reacting to the strictures and provocations of his father, who tells him, "Nobody else will understand you outside this place." The dark message of the film is that this might be true. If Michael succeeds, it will be because theatergoers are too enthralled to dwell on this possibility. Fuqua and King are considering a sequel which might use some of the incendiary footage that they have already shot. For now, though, a tortuous contractual process has led to a film that is surprisingly straightforward, a story of triumph where the tragedy exists only in the subtext and in the unspoken possibility that a brilliant and sensitive boy, growing up in fear of his father, might turn out to be not just a victim, but a perpetrator, too. Even with no scenes related to the allegations of abuse, Michael has exposed divisions within the family. Jackson's daughter, Paris, said on Instagram that the movie panders to a very specific section of my dad's fandom that still lives in the fantasy, and she has blamed the estate for not realizing earlier that the Chandler storyline might pose legal problems. John Branca, a former lawyer for Jackson and an executor of his estate, has an additional relationship with the film. He is a character in it, portrayed by Miles Teller as one of Jackson's most effective protectors. The New York Post recently reported that, at a preview screening, Michael's sister Janet criticized everything from the performances to the makeup. Janet Jackson, pop royalty in her own right, asked not to be included in the film. When the film opens on April 24th, Jackson's obsessive fans will have a chance to render their own verdict, and so will what remains of the movie-going public. A few weeks ago, Deadline reported that advanced ticket sales suggested Michael might have an even bigger opening weekend than Bohemian Rhapsody did. And so far, any public backlash to the concept of a pro-Michael Jackson film has been muted. Fuqua can't pretend not to care about how well Michael does at the box office, but he has constructed his career to ensure that he stays busy no matter what. On the day that he had to make final changes to Michael, he was in New York after a trip to Italy to scout locations for Hannibal. He saw a few things that could be improved. The lighting of Michael's boyhood home in one scene didn't quite match the lighting in a different one. But a few hours later, sitting in a hotel lobby, he seemed pleased that his work was finished. "I came back, went upstairs for a minute, washed my face," he told me. "That's it. There's nothing else that I can do." Well, that's all the time we have for today. This has been Dale with The New Yorker. I hope you've enjoyed today's reading from the audio reading service at the Allen County Public Library in Fort Wayne, Indiana.

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Gunsmoke, brought to you by L&M Filters. This is it. L&M is best. Stands out from all the rest. Around Dodge City and in the territory on west, there's just one way to handle the killers and the spoilers, and that's with a U.S. Marshal and the smell of gun smoke.

0: Gunsmoke, starring William Conrad. The transcribed story of the violence that moved west with young America. And the story of a man who moved with it.
1: I'm that man. Matt Dillon, United States Marshal. The first man they look for and the last they want to meet. It's a chancy job, and it makes a man watchful and a little lonely.

0: there's a couple of chairs, Matt. 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
1: Okay, Doc.
0: You'd look better sitting than standing anyway.
1: Well, I'd feel better, that's for sure.
0: Oh, well. An attack of the ague always leaves a man weak, man. Oh. You got over yours darn fast.
1: But I still feel kind of raveled up, Doc. Stupid and mad at the same time.
0: Oh, well, ague doesn't improve a man's temper.
1: Oh, I haven't had a good night's sleep in a week, though.
2: Marshal Dillon?
1: Yeah.
2: Marshal, you don't know me, but I've seen you around lots of times. My name's Jake Bewley. I've seen him, too. Hello, Doc.
0: Hello.
1: Oh, what can I do for you, Bewley?
2: I heard you was in the market for a good horse, Marshal.
1: Yeah, I'm always on the market for a good horse.
2: Well, that's what I do, Marshal. Ride around the country looking for extra good horses. I don't make much profit off them, but keeps me from working steady.
1: Well, I don't buy horses very often, Bewley, even good ones.
2: You like buckskins?
1: Sure. But I don't want to look at him tonight.
2: Tomorrow?
1: Well, yeah, if I'm feeling better.
0: You know, Matt, what'd do you good?
1: Oh, what, Doc?
0: Go over to the Long Branch and take a couple of shots of whiskey.
1: Huh?
0: And then go to bed.
1: Okay, Doc. I'll just do that. You want to come along?
0: No, I got some work to do at my office. I'll see you tomorrow. Good night, Judy.
2: Good night, Doc.
1: Good night, Doc. How long you been on Dodge, Billy?
2: Couple of months.
1: You make a pretty good living trading horses?
2: I done good so far. Without cheating nobody too bad either.
3: Marshal Dillon!
1: I don't know, what does he want?
2: Who is it?
1: Sam Noonan.
2: Oh, yeah. Don't he work at the Long Branch?
1: He built it. Well, what do you want, Sam?
3: Hurry up, Marshal.
1: Oh, what's the trouble?
3: Out back. Gonna be a fight.
1: A fight? Who?
3: You know that gambler, Charlie Pickard?
1: He's also kind of a gunman, isn't he?
3: He's roaring drunk, Marshal, and there's gonna be trouble, sure. Now, come on, we'll go up the alley.
2: That Pickard's always getting me in trouble.
1: Who's he after, Sam?
3: Chester, that's who.
1: Chester?
3: Yeah. It started right inside at the bar, Marshal. Chester bought a drink for that little blonde girl. Lita
1: well,
3: Dunker.
1: It doesn't matter now. You can tell me later. There they are.
4: You people ain't gonna help nothing.
3: I didn't bring you out here to talk, Chester. Now everybody get back.
4: You're drunk, Pickard.
5: I ain't so drunk I can't shoot you.
1: Pickard.
5: Marshal Dillon.
1: Don't touch the gun, Pickard.
5: What are you doing here, Marshal?
1: I'm stopping a fight.
5: I ain't gonna fight you.
1: All right, then give me your gun.
5: Take it. I ain't that drunk.
1: Chester.
5: Yes, sir.
1: Throw him in jail.
5: Now, wait, Marshal.
1: Shut up. Take him around the other way, Chester, out the next alley. I'm going inside for a minute. Or I'll be over.
2: There ain't gonna be no fight. I think I'll go to bed. I'll be around with that buckskin in the morning, Marshal.
1: Yeah, sure. Sure, Bewley.
5: It ain't fair to put me in jail, Marshal. I ain't done nothing.
1: You're drunk and you were about to shoot a man, Pickard. I'm doing you a favor throwing you in jail.
3: That's true, Pickard.
5: All right. Put me in jail. But wait till I get sober, Chester. Wait till tomorrow. Oh. I'll get you. You'll see what I'll do.
1: You're not gonna do anything, Pickard. All right, take him along, Chester.
3: I'll follow you, Pickard. Go ahead.
5: Fox Lope. Won't be so easy next time.
3: Bye. What if they gotta have marshals around?
4: Oh, you won't forget it by morning.
5: No, I won't. You'll see, Chester.
1: All right, Sam, tell me now, what's this all about?
3: Well, I started to tell you, Marshal. Chester bought a drink for Nita Tucker at the bar in there. You know her.
1: Yeah, I've seen her around.
3: Well, she's really Pickard's girl. He kind of watches out for her, you know?
1: Yeah.
3: Well, she don't seem to like it much, but that don't stop him. And he's real jealous if anybody gets anywhere near her. Especially if he's been drinking, like tonight.
1: So he was going to shoot Chester because he bought Nita a drink, huh?
3: Yeah.
1: Well, that's a great reason for killing a man.
3: Oh, that Pickard can be awful mean, Marshal. It wouldn't surprise me a bit if he makes more trouble tomorrow when he's sober.
1: And I'll keep him in jail till he forgets about it.
3: Can't keep him there.

0: Why did you shoot him?
1: I didn't shoot him. Somebody hit me.
2: Well, that don't make sense. Of course you shot him. This here's your gun. It's been fired.
1: I didn't shoot him. Somebody jumped out from back of that rain barrel and hit me.
2: Huh? He ain't bleeding nowhere.
1: Well, he hit me back here, behind my ear. Didn't knock me out for long. I heard the gunshot, but I couldn't do nothing.
0: Who was it, Chester?
1: I didn't see him. I started to turn, and he hit me.
2: You're going to have a hard time proving that, Chester.
1: I didn't kill him, Sam.
2: He swore he was going to get you tomorrow. It looks to me like you killed him for that.
1: I got hit, I tell you. You believe me, don't you, Mr. Dillon?
0: Sure, Chester. But Sam's right. It's going to be hard to prove. You're not even marked up.
1: Well, let Doc look at it. He can tell I got hit. Well, I wouldn't kill nobody like that.
0: Sam, get somebody to take care of Pickard's body, will you? We're going over to Doc's.

0: Santa's. It stands out from all the rest.
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0: Hold that lamp a little higher, Matt. I can't see.
1: Yeah, is that better, Doc?
0: That's fine. That's fine. Now, show me where you were hit, Chester. Right there, Doc. Right back of the ear. Right here. What'd he hit you with?
2: Well, how do I know? I didn't see him.
0: Well, maybe he used the edge of his hand. It isn't swollen. The skin isn't broken anywhere.
2: Well, it's bruised, ain't it?
0: Well, not that I can see.
2: Well, it must have done something.
0: How hard were you hit then?
2: Well, it knocked me off my feet. And I got kindly fainty for a few seconds. Long enough for him to take my gun and shoot Charlie Pickard. That's pretty hard, ain't it?
0: Yeah. You put the lamp down in there.
1: Okay, Doc.
2: You're saying you can't testify I got hit, ain't you, Doc?
0: You want me to lie for you, Chester?
2: No, I wouldn't ask you to do that, Doc.
0: It's too bad Sam Noonan had to be there, isn't it, Matt?
1: Sam likes Chester, but he thinks he did it, and he'll testify against him.
2: Well, how can he, Mr. Dillon? He didn't see it.
1: No, nobody saw it.
2: Then they can't hang me, can they?
1: They can't hang you, Chester.
2: But prison, huh? Maybe for life.
1: We'll find out who did it.
2: No, there's no way in the world to find out.
1: Now, wait a minute, Chester. You're giving up too easy.
2: Tell me. You and Doc, you don't really think I done that, do you?
1: You're in a bad spot, Chester, real bad, but I believe you. What about you, Doc?
0: Oh, of course I believe you, Chester.
2: Thanks, Doc. And you too, Mr. Dillon. I'd feel awful if you didn't believe me.
0: Well, worrying about it won't help, Chester.
2: Well, I gotta worry about it. If we don't find out who done it, I'll have to stand trial. And I won't have a chance if I do. Are you gonna put me in jail, Mr. Dillon?
1: No, of course not. But you'd better stay around the office, though, huh? There's gonna be enough talk about it as it is.
2: All right, sir.
1: What was the girl's name? Nita Tucker?
2: Yes, sir, that's right. But why?
1: Well, maybe she knows who wanted Charlie Pickard dead. I'll be back later.

0: Oh, hello, Sam.
1: Well, what did Doc find?
0: Nothing visible.
1: Yeah. Did you put Chester in jail?
0: I'll have a shot of whiskey, Sam.
1: Now, look, you Marshal. I'm as sorry about this as anybody. But just because Chester works for you, there's no reason he can murder a man and then go free.
0: I'll be responsible for Chester.
1: If he gets away, it'll make a lot of trouble, Marshal.
0: You think Chester did it, don't you?
1: Of course I do. And I don't like him not being in jail.
0: Sam, that's Nita Tucker sitting over there with Kitty, isn't it?
1: Yeah, that's her. But she didn't do it.
0: Oh?
1: Well, she hated Pickard, but you're not going to try to hang this on her, Marshal. No, sir. I'll stand up for her. She's a good girl.
0: I got the drink, Sam. I don't need it.
2: Hello, Matt.
0: Eva, Kitty?
2: You know Nita Tucker, Matt?
0: No. How do you do?
2: Marshal, sit down.
0: Oh, thank you. I'm sorry about Charlie Pickard, Nita.
2: Sounds terrible, Marshal, but I'm not very sorry. I hated him. Charlie didn't treat women very good, Matt.
0: Well, that wouldn't excuse murdering him, though.
2: I'm not so sure. Marshal, you're not thinking I had anything to do with it, are you?
0: Now, Chester says he didn't do it, and I believe him.
2: I wouldn't kill anybody, even him.
0: Where were you when it happened?
2: I was in here. She was at the bar, Matt, and I was standing right next to her.
0: Okay, I guess that clears you, Nita. Tell me, who else hated Pickard?
2: A man like him has enemies, Marshal. There must be a lot of them.
0: Anybody in particular?
2: Not that I know of. Look, I'd like to help Marshal. If Chester didn't do it, it isn't right. He should be in jail.
0: No, it sure isn't.
2: It looks bad for Chester. Don't it, Matt?
0: Yeah, Kitty, it does. Good night. Good night, Ada.
2: Good night, Matt.

0: Sparkle, Dillard.
1: Hello, Billy.
0: I heard about Chester, Marshal. I'm awful sorry about it.
1: Huh?
0: He's always seemed like such a nice fella. Sure is too bad.
1: Yeah, yeah.
0: People are gonna wonder why you don't lock him up.
1: No, they are.
0: Well, not me, I understand, but Sam Noonan was saying something about it inside there a minute ago.
1: I see.
0: Well, that's what I wanted to tell you. He's going to make trouble about it. Told him not to be a fool.
1: Just a minute, Bewley. Well, what do you care? Is Chester a good friend of yours?
0: No, I don't know him very well, but I don't like to see no trouble start.
1: Well, if it does, I'll handle it.
0: I know you will, Marshal. I just wanted to tell you what the talk is. I'll bring that buckskin by in the morning, huh?
1: Okay. Good night, Bewley.
0: Good night, Marshal.
1: Jake Bewley's warrant didn't bother me much. But still, I couldn't delay filing murder charges against Chester forever. And after 10 days of useless search for the real killer, I had to do it. And then having written him up, I really began to worry. Chester did too. He'd sit quietly in the office and look at me as though I'd just kicked him. So I stayed out of there as much as possible. Like today, I went into Mr. Jonas' general store for nothing but to kill a little time looking around.
2: Matt! Hey, Matt, come here.
1: Wow. Hello, Kitty. Nita.
3: Hello, Marshal.
1: Well, are you girls going to buy that whole pile of dresses you got stacked up there?
3: As soon as Mr. Jonas gets back, here we are, Marshal.
2: She means she is. I'm only watching, Matt.
1: Well, isn't that a lot of clothes for just one woman?
3: Not for me. Not this time.
1: Not this time?
2: Matt, when does a girl buy everything new? All she wants.
1: Well, I don't know, I'm sure.
2: When she gets married, of course.
1: Married? You getting married, Nita?
3: Next Saturday, Marshal.
1: Well, that's fine. It's fine. Do I know the groom?
3: Jake Bewley.
1: Jake Bewley.
3: I guess everybody's surprised.
1: Yeah, yeah.
3: Would you come to the wedding, Marshal? I wish you would.
1: Well, sure, sure.
3: Really?
1: Of course, I'd like to come, Nita.
3: Good. Look, Kitty, I didn't see those hats back there. Well, I'm not going to leave this store till I've looked at every single thing in it.
1: Kitty.
2: She's so excited.
1: Kitty, listen to me.
2: Huh?
1: How long has this been going on between her and Bewley?
2: A month or so, I guess. What?
1: I thought she was Charlie Pickard's girl.
2: Pickard thought she was, too. But she and Bewley used to meet on the sly. He never did find out. And he sure can't stop him now.
1: No, he can't.
2: As bad as it is for Chester, I'm glad Charlie Pickard got shot.
1: Well, there are other ways it could have been handled. Kitty, I'm going to tell you a secret.
2: A secret?
1: No, that's what I want you to call it when you tell it to Nita.
2: Tell Nita what?
1: And I'm going to let Chester leave Dodge tonight.
2: What?
1: I'm going to ride out of town with him, and as soon as he's gone, I'm coming back and arrest Bewley.
2: Bewley? You think he did it now?
1: Well, he could have. He had a good reason to. I'm going to find out for sure tonight. Anyway, tell Nita that I have a witness. A witness that nobody knows about but me.
2: But, Matt, if Bewley believes that, won't he wonder why you're letting Chester run away?
1: Well, not if he hears my witness won't be back in Dodge for a couple of days. And then I'm afraid Sam Noonan will form a lynch mob before then.
2: All right. But you're asking a lot, Matt. I tell Anita this could ruin her one chance to be happy.
1: Now, she wouldn't be happy with a murderer, Kitty. And if Bewley's innocent, I promise you that nothing will happen to her.
2: Okay, Matt. I'll do it.
1: All right, good. Chester will be riding out of Moss Grimmick's stable about midnight tonight. With me.

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0: Partner, have back the road, Mr. Dillon.
1: Yeah.
0: Guess we know he was waiting here much longer.
1: No. But I was hoping he'd come into the stable just so we'd have a better chance at him that way.
0: I see.
1: Well, it's me he's going to be after. I'll go out first.
0: I'll cover you the best I can, Mr. Dillon.
1: Now, look, he doesn't know which direction we're going to be taking, so I expect he'll be hiding pretty close to the stable.
0: Mr. Dillon, you're risking your life just to keep me out of jail.
1: I'm catching a murderer, Chester.
0: No, sir, that's only part true. You're catching a murderer.
1: I'm going to lead my horse out the main door now. You stay here in the shadows. And I'm going to turn back and call to you so that he'll know it's me that's out there.
0: Well, ain't there some other way we can catch him, Mr. Dillon? I swear, I don't know what I'd do if anything happened.
1: I'm going to go now.
0: Yes, sir.

0: All right, hurry up, Chester. Let's get moving.
1: Stop it!
2: He's in that alley, Mr. Dillon. I seen his gun flash.
0: Don't shoot, Chester. Wait a minute. Come on.
2: Look. Laying right there, Mr. Dillon. That's a woman.
0: Yeah.
3: Don't kill me. Don't. Please don't kill me.
2: It's Nita.
0: You hurt bad, Nita. Where did I hit you?
3: My arm. Here.
0: Let me take a look. Carl, it's not broken. We'll get you up to the docks right away.
2: She tried to kill you, Mr. Dillon.
3: No, it wasn't me. I followed Jake here. And I tried to stop him.
0: Get on, Chester.
2: What?
0: Where is he, Nita?
3: They couldn't stop him. He's a murderer.
0: Where is he? Tell me.
3: That rain barrel at the end of the alley. He said he was going to hide in there and for me to shut up.
0: All right, you stay with her, Chester.
2: Is she?
0: I'm taking no chances, Bewley. I'm going to start blowing holes in that barrel.
4: No. Don't shoot. Look. My hand. Can't you see him?
0: All right, keep him up. High. All right, now stand up.
2: I ain't going to try nothing, Marshal.
0: I'll take your gun. Give it to me. All right, now climb out of there.
2: Sure. I wasn't going to shoot nobody, Marshal. You made a big mistake, especially shooting a woman like
0: Shut up. Start walking.
2: Sure.
3: Jay?
2: Shut up, Nita.
3: I told you not to do it. I told you.
2: Too bad you wasn't killed. She was the one tried to do it, Marshal, not me. I only run and hid to protect her, sort of.
0: You're not making much sense, Billy. Take him to jail, Chester.
2: Listen to me, Marshal.
0: No. Get going.
2: Come on. Move, Billy. Go on. And you better walk straight. Won't do no good. You can't keep me in jail. You'll be saying that a month from now, Billy.
0: Can you walk all right, Nita?
3: Let me rest a minute. When I can.
0: Yeah, sure.
3: I guess you won't be coming to the wedding after all, will you, Marshal?
0: No, Nita, I guess I won't. Here, I'll carry you up to docks.

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0: 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Remember, listen again next week for another transcribed story of the Western Frontier when Marshal Matt Dillon, Chester Proudfoot, Doc, and Kitty, together with all the other hard-living citizens of Dodge, will be with you once more. It's America growing west in the 1870s. It's drama. It's Gunsmoke. 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

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Stands out from all the rest. Around Dodge City and in the territory on West, there's just one way to handle the killers and the spoilers, and that's with a U.S. Marshal and the smell of gun.

0: Gunsmoke, starring William Conrad. The transcribed story of the violence that moved west with young America. And the story of a man who moved with it.
1: I'm that man. Matt Dillon, United States Marshal. The first man they look for and the last they want to meet. It's a chancy job, but it makes a man watchful and a little lonely.

0: Morning, Doc. Chester.
1: Hello, Matt. Hey, we've been waiting for you, Mr. Dillon.
0: Oh, is there something wrong?
1: Yes, it's Mr. Dobie. He's at the desk in the hotel there. He's real upset about something. He wants to see you.
0: All right. You both wait here for me. I'll be right out.
1: Yes, sir. All right.
2: Marshal Dillon, I've sure been wanting to see you.
0: Oh, what's the trouble, Mr. Dobie? You got a riot in here or something?
2: There'll be a riot if you don't get them people out of here, Marshal.
0: What people?
2: The Daggetts, that's who.
0: Well, who are the Daggetts?
2: Big Dan Daggett, he calls himself. And he is big, too, Marshal.
0: I never heard of him.
2: He's only been in Dodge since yesterday. He's one of them mountain men from on west. He's a hunter or something. One of them real hairy fellas. Shouldn't be allowed around other white men.
0: Oh, why not? What's he doing?
2: He's sitting in my hotel. Let him in before he told me.
0: Before he told you what?
2: It's better you see for yourself, Marshal. Room's right at the top of the stairs there.
0: Well, okay, Dobie, let's go.
2: It's true, ain't it, Marshal, that I don't have to let nobody stay in my hotel I don't want.
0: I guess so, if you got a good reason.
2: That's plenty of reason. Three men have moved out already.
0: And that sounds to me like he must have a box of rattlesnakes with him.
2: What's the matter? This is room here.
0: Now, this is a double room, isn't it?
2: He needs it. Needs a whole doggone prairie. And that's where he's going. Now, you tell him, Marshal.
0: Hello?
2: I got the U.S. Marshal with me this time, Daggett.
0: Oh? I'm Marshal Dillon, Daggett. Dobie wanted me to come over here and meet you. Come on in. Now, you were right about his being big, Dobie. Man can't help being big.
3: It's no offense.
0: It's all right. There have been times I wished I was smaller. Not that I can't move as fast as any man. I'm easier to see is the only bad part.
3: Tell me, Daggett, what's the trouble between you and Dobie here?
0: It ain't my trouble, Marshal.
3: All right, Dobie, I guess you better explain. There's nothing wrong here that I can see.
2: It ain't him. It's his wife.
0: What? You don't like my wife because she's an Indian, Marshal.
2: That's a lie. What do I care if she's an Indian?
3: I don't understand.
2: Where is she, Daggett?
0: In another room.
2: We'll bring her in here.
0: Dobie, you know what I could do to you with the fingers of this one hand? Just the fingers?
2: Don't forget I got the Marshal with me.
0: I use the other hand on him. He starts ordering me around, too.
3: Now, wait a minute. This kind of talk isn't doing any good.
0: You're probably pretty good with that gun, Marshal. But I've killed Mountain Lion with this knife. I ain't afraid of anything alive and not many ghosts.
2: Ghosts? You even talk like a savage.
3: All right, that's enough, Toby. Daggett, I didn't come here for a fight. I came to see what all the trouble's about. Now, if it's something that has to do with your wife, tell me.
0: It has to do with Dobie, not with my wife.
2: That's a lie.
4: Dan?
2: There she is. Look, Marshal.
4: If it is me they're talking about, Dan, why didn't you call me?
0: It's nothing to do with you. He was trying to order me around. At least he was, Dobie there.
2: I only told you to get her in here so the Marshal could see her.
0: Well, now he's seen her. Now, what's all the fuss about?
2: You're playing dumb, ain't you, Daggett?
3: Wait a minute. I don't think he is. Tell me something. Where did you and Ms. Daggett meet?
0: Near Denver?
3: Near Denver?
0: Well, I'm a mountain man, Marshal. Never been on the prairie before.
3: What were you doing near Denver, Ms. Daggett?
4: I was sent there 4 years ago to complete my education. My father was a chief, Marshal.
2: A chief? What chief?
4: His name was Yellow Horse.
3: Yellow Horse?
2: That's worse. That's the worst yet.
0: I don't understand either of you men. What are you talking about?
3: Well, Dobie could tell that your wife was a Kiowa by the way she dressed.
0: Well, she got to come from some tribe, don't she?
3: Yeah, but being the daughter of Yellow Horse makes it even worse.
0: Why?
3: 2 years ago, the Kiowas killed some 18 settlers on raids through the country near here. Yellow Horse led them. Until he was killed.
0: You never told me that. Is that true?
4: I only heard my father was dead. He told me nothing else.
0: Well, what difference does it make, anyway? You wasn't on them raids.
3: The feeling's still high against Kiowas around here, Daggett, but you're right. She had nothing to do with them.
1: A Kiowa, and we won't stand for him and die.
3: Oh, don't be a fool, Dobie. How can you blame her for what somebody else did?
1: I blame that whole tribe, and especially her father. And I won't stand for her being here. She's probably as murdering as he was.
0: Dobie.
3: All right, hold it, Daggett.
0: I'd like to apologize to Ms. Daggett for bothering her.
1: Apologize?
0: Let's get out of here, Dobie. Now.
1: No. You come here to throw him out, and you're going to do it.
0: Dobie, I guess I'm a little like Dan Daggett here. I don't like taking orders very well either.
1: All right, Marshal. If the law won't help me...
0: The law won't help you. Now, don't you try anything else. Now, come on, we're getting out of here.

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0: Mr. Dillon?
1: Yeah, what is it, Chester?
0: Well, would you mind stopping into Mr. Jones's store here? It won't take but a minute, too.
1: Oh? You're going to spend your betting money on clothes again?
0: No, sir. I mean, well, you see, Mr. Dillon, I need a little string tie. For Sundays, kind of.
1: Oh.
0: They don't cost more than a quarter.
1: All right, in that case, I'll go with you.
0: There's Miss Kitty. Hi, Miss Kitty.
2: Hello, Chester.
0: The ties is hanging back over there, Mr. Dillon. I won't be long.
1: All right, Chester. Well, you're as bad as Chester, Kitty. Always buying clothes.
2: Chester? Matt, if Chester's always buying clothes, how come ever since I've known him, he's worn that same pair of striped pants?
1: Well, he's careful with them, I guess. He never gets them torn.
2: You'd have to go to bed if he ever did.
1: Where's Mr. Jonas?
2: Out back. He's showing Dan Dagg and his wife something.
1: Oh, are they here?
2: Sure. Introduce me to him. Big Dan Daggett. Like you said last night, Matt, he earned the name. He's a buffalo, that man.
1: Yeah, he sure is.
2: His wife's name's Rose. Said you couldn't pronounce it in Indian, so he made it English. She's a beautiful little thing.
1: Yeah, she's prettier than most women around here.
2: Thanks.
1: Oh, not kidding.
2: No, you're right. He really is. I guess Dan Dagger can't be all brute, or a girl like that would never have married him.
1: Yeah, it's too bad Dobie over at the Dodge House can't see it your way, Kitty.
2: No. Dopey's just not thinking very straight.
3: Where's Jonas?
1: Oh, he's out back, Roden.
3: Oh, hello, Marshal. I didn't recognize you. Oh, here he comes.
4: Oh, how you like Rose?
2: What's that, Matt?
1: His name's Roden. He works over at one of the stables.
2: Oh, that explains why he's too poor ever to come into the Long Branch.
3: Jonas! Hey, Jonas!
4: I'll be right with you, Roden.
3: Well, I'm in a hurry.
4: Won't be but a minute.
3: Well, I ain't waiting while you sell beads to her. Hey, wait a minute. What's she doing in here anyway?
1: You stay here, Kitty.
2: Yeah.
4: You've got as much right to be here as you have, Roden.
3: Kiowa woman, you've gone crazy.
4: Well, no.
3: Then throw her out of here.
4: Or I will.
5: The woman is my wife, mister.
3: Your wife? Your wife?
5: You'll have to throw me out, too.
3: What? Now look here. I didn't mean nothing.
5: If you don't mean nothing, then don't talk.
3: Sure. What do I care? It's your business. I don't care.
5: And even if you do care, you shouldn't say nothing about it out loud.
3: Well, I ain't saying nothing. I gotta go now. I gotta go.
1: Well, it looks like you handled that pretty well, Daggett.
5: Can't fight every man in the world.
1: No, I guess you can't.
5: And I don't aim to. Long as they don't push me too far.
1: Is Dobie leaving you alone?
5: Oh, he's doing a lot of talking around. He's trying to stir up trouble. But before it comes, we'll probably be gone. Back to Colorado in the mountains.
1: Oh?
5: But Marshal...
1: Yeah?
5: You come and see us sometime the next day or so. Rose would kind of like that.
1: Well, thank you, Daggett. It'd be a pleasure.

0: Where's Doc at this morning, Mr. Dillon? I've been up to his office twice, and he ain't there.
1: Well, he was called out to the Duke place last night, Chester.
0: Oh? Somebody sick?
1: Well, Doc doesn't get many social calls, you know.
0: I was calling on him social.
1: Huh? Oh, well, he'll appreciate that, I'm sure. Well, I think I'll go up to the Dodge House and make a call on Jim Doby.
0: Oh. More trouble, Mr. Dillon?
1: Well, there will be if somebody doesn't stop him. He's been talking to everybody who'll listen about Rose Daggett being Yellow Horse's daughter. How they ought to run her out of town.
0: It's like he's looking for help, ain't it?
1: Yeah.
0: He ought to know better than that, a man like Doby.
1: Well, that's what I'm going to try to explain to him. Just...
2: Marshal?
1: Hello, Daggett.
2: Marshal. I'm kind of worried.
1: Why, what's the matter?
2: It's Rose. I can't find her nowhere.
1: You can't find her?
2: No. Well, maybe you and Chester will help look for her. I've been everywhere.
1: Of course we'll help you. Now, where did you see her last?
2: Oh, right in our room. Let me tell you, I woke up real early. Couldn't get back to sleep. Didn't want to bother Rose, so I got dressed. I went out in the street and I walked around. I wasn't gone more than 1 hour, Marshal. Shouldn't never have left her.
1: Well, did you ask him at the hotel? Did anybody see her leave?
2: Well, there wasn't nobody at the hotel. Not when I went out, not when I come back. Nobody could have seen her.
0: Well, where could she have gone to? That hour in the morning?
2: She wouldn't have gone nowhere, Chester, not Rose. What I can't understand.
1: Well, all right, let's start looking for her. Oh. Come on. Yeah, I guess we'll start with a hotel.
2: Sure do want to thank you for this, Marshal. You too, Chester.
0: Oh, we'll find her, don't you worry. Hey,
1: Harry. Yeah, it sure is.
0: Look, he's got somebody with him.
2: That's Rose. That's Rose in that buggy. Rose? Rose, what are you doing there?
3: Hello, Dan.
2: Well, get down. Here, I'll take you.
3: You'll have to carry me, Dan.
2: Where you been? What happened to your feet?
4: Chester.
0: What, Doc?
4: Do me a favor. Take this buggy, will you?
0: Sure, I will.
4: Let me get down here. And you. You must be Daggett.
2: Yeah.
4: Take Rose into the marshal's office. She shouldn't be on the street out here.
2: We'll go.
4: She told me about her husband, Matt, but she didn't tell me that he was that big. Come on, let's follow him.
1: Yeah. Tell me, Doc, what was Rose doing with you?
4: I found her out in the prairie, about 10 miles east of here.
1: Well, what was she doing out there?
4: I'll let her tell you that.
2: Just you stay and sit right there, Rose.
3: I'm all right there. Well, Doctor, this is my husband, Dan.
4: Well, I kind of gathered that, Rose. Glad to know you, Dan.
2: Good thing you come along, Doc.
4: You feel up to telling the whole story, Rose? Mm-hmm. I expect the marshal here will be interested, too.
3: Yes, all right.
4: Good. Then I want you to come up to my office with me.
3: Yes, Doctor.
1: Has she been hurt, Doc?
4: Go ahead, Rose. Tell me.
3: Well, early this morning, I woke up when somebody tied a bandana over my face.
2: Never should have left you alone.
3: Oh, that is foolish talk, Dan. It was not your fault.
4: Go on, Rose.
3: Well, it was two men. They never said a word the whole time. They never talked once. But they carried me out the back way. And then they tied me onto a horse and led it way out into the prairie. They finally stopped and took me off and untied me. And then they took my shoes away. They rode off. I finally got the blindfold off and I walked and walked. Till I saw the doctor's buggy coming. I could not have walked much farther.
2: Rose. Rose.
1: Now, wait a minute, Dan. Rose, you never saw these men.
3: No.
1: And you never heard their voices.
3: No, but I heard them walk. Everybody has a different walk.
1: Well, did you recognize either of them from hearing them walk?
3: No. It was not Dobie or that man in the store.
2: We'll find them, Rose. We'll sit on the street. We'll listen until we find them. When we do, I'll cut them. I'll cut them awful before I kill them.
1: No, Daggett. You let Rose find them if she can, and then I'll take them.
2: They're mine, Marshal. They're just as much mine as Rose is mine. I wouldn't let nobody else in the world touch them but me.
1: That'd be murder.
2: Is that what you call it? Rose, Doc wants you in his office. You go along now. And then we'll start listening. It's as good a way to hunt as any.

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0: For the next few days, the Daggetts took up their post on the boardwalk halfway down Front Street. Rose would sit there for hours, her head down, her eyes half closed, listening to the footsteps of hundreds of men as they passed. And Daggett would stand at her side, his bowie knife in his belt, waiting with animal patience for a sign from his wife. But it didn't come. And I began to hope that for his sake, the kidnappers had left the country and nothing had happened. And then the morning of the third day, Chester and I were loafing around on the porch of the general store.
1: Well, where's the Daggetts this morning, Mr. Dillon? They ain't over there where they usually are.
0: Well, I guess they haven't started yet, Chester.
1: I swear every man in Dodge must have walked past there by now.
0: All but two, maybe.
2: Morning, Marshal. Chester?
1: Hello, Mr. Dobie.
0: Dobie?
2: I'm looking for the Daggetts, Marshal. You seen him?
0: No, I haven't, Toby. But Dan Daggett isn't taking things as easy as he was. If I were you, I'd stop looking right now.
2: Doc told me what happened, Marshal.
0: Doc did, huh?
2: Well, he knew nobody else would, so he took it on himself.
0: What for?
2: For my own good, the way he put it.
0: Well, did it do you any good?
2: Made me mad. Mad at myself, mostly. Marshal, I've been a fool.
1: Hey, Mr. Dillon, there's Rose now. In the street there. She's got a shotgun. Hey, what's she doing?
0: Looks like she's following those two men.
1: Well, she sure is.
0: Come on.
1: She stopped them. She's got them turned around. But she's going to shoot them. Oh, they ain't making any move.
3: How do you know it was her? What if it was? Guess you ain't learned nothing. We'll have to do it again.
0: Don't shoot, Rose. I'll take him. All right. Give me the shotgun, Rose.
4: It is empty, Marshal.
0: Why did you do it? Out of the rest of them.
4: Dan would have found a way to kill them, even if you had.
2: They're dead, Miss Dillon. Both of them.
0: Who are they, Chester?
2: I never saw them before in my life. A couple of strangers, I guess.
5: Rose!
2: I'll go get somebody to give me a hand.
5: Rose! Was that them? Why didn't you tell me? What'd you run away for? Why'd you kill them?
4: They're the ones, Dan.
5: How'd you know? Where did you spot them?
4: They walked past our table while we were eating breakfast.
5: You said you was going up to our room.
4: I did go. Long enough to get the shotgun.
5: Why didn't you tell me? Why'd you have to kill him?
4: Couldn't I see you hang for what happened to me, Dan?
5: I'd have gladly hung for it. Anything's better than your going to jail.
4: I will not mind, Dan.
5: It'll kill you. I won't let it happen. It ain't right. Don't try to take her, Marshal. Don't you try.
0: I know how you feel, Daggett. But I've got to arrest her. Rose has got to stand trial.
5: What'll they do to her?
0: Well, I don't think there's a judge in Kansas who'd convict Rose for what she did under the circumstances.
2: Marshal Dillon.
0: Yes, what, Sylvie?
2: I got to say something, Marshal.
0: All right, say it.
2: Them two men she killed. I just looked at them, and I don't know who they are. But I've seen them.
0: So?
2: I seen them the other day when I was talking the way I was. They heard me. They was listening.
0: Go ahead.
2: Well, I just had to tell you that. I don't feel very proud.
0: You're the one that ought to go to jail, Dobie.
2: That's what I'm trying to tell you, Marshal. It's mostly my fault, what happened to her and this killing and all.
0: Well, you've learned something now, anyway.
2: Only there's nothing I can do about it. Too late, I feel like hiding.
4: Mr. Dobie.
2: Yes, ma'am.
4: Would you walk back to the hotel with me and my husband?
2: Thank you. I'd be proud to.

0: William Conrad.
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Featured in the cast were Lawrence Dobkin, Harry Bartell, Lillian Bias, Clayton Post, and Joe Duval. Harley Bear is Chester, Howard McNair is Doc, and Georgia Ellis is Kitty.

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1: 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And Dragnet, Tuesday nights on another network. 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

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And now, let's begin with this week's Iowa Capital Dispatch. Our first article, those potholes in your street reveal a money problem for cities and states. Across the country, potholes are more than a seasonal nuisance. They are a visible symptom of aging roads and bridges that many state and local governments say they cannot afford to fully maintain. From local streets in small towns to major urban corridors, transportation agencies are grappling with deferred maintenance, rising construction costs, and limited revenue streams. Even as federal infrastructure dollars increased in recent years, some transportation officials and infrastructure experts say the need continues to outpace available funding. Gas taxes, which historically have largely gone to road repairs, have not kept up with inflation or shifts in vehicle efficiency, including the growing use of fuel-efficient and electric vehicles. The federal gas tax at 18.4 cents per gallon has remained unchanged since 1993. President Donald Trump has proposed temporarily suspending the federal gas tax to provide relief from surging fuel prices because of the Iran war. What states end up doing, partly because resources are limited, is they're sort of triaging the system, said Rocky Moretti, the Director of Policy and Research at TRIP, a nonprofit research group focused on transportation issues. For drivers, the cost of deteriorating roads often becomes clear only after damage occurs, at a time when many Americans are already feeling squeezed by fluctuating gas prices and tire blowouts, spent rims, and suspension repairs that can turn potholes into costly and unexpected expenses. At the same time, some state and local governments are struggling to keep up with repairs while exploring new technologies, including artificial intelligence-powered road monitoring systems, sensors, and camera-equipped vehicles to identify road damage and respond efficiently. Federal transportation data shows that U.S. road conditions have changed little over the past three decades. Nationwide, the share of roadways rated in acceptable condition peaked at about 91% in 1999, but has since declined and averaged around 80% in recent years, leaving roughly one in five roadways in poor condition. In 2024, the latest year with available data, the share of road miles rated in poor condition ranged from 34 to 89% in the five states or jurisdictions with the worst roads, the District of Columbia, Rhode Island, Hawaii, California, and New Mexico. By comparison, the share of roads rated in acceptable condition ranged from 94% to 97% in the five best-performing states, Kansas, Tennessee, Indiana, Wyoming, and Vermont. With spring bringing warmer weather and heavier traffic, many transportation agencies have ramped up seasonal repair efforts by launching, quote, pothole blitzes aimed at rapidly filling road damage ahead of the busy summer driving season. Just last month, West Virginia Republican Governor Patrick Morrissey pledged to have potholes across the state filled by the end of May, saying road crews had already patched more than 18,000 miles of potholes since January. New York City also hit a milestone in April, filling 100,000 potholes in the first 100 days under Mayor Zoran Mandani. New Yorkers called in at least 19,406 reports flagging potholes in fiscal 2026 through April, up roughly 88% from at least 10,297 reports during the same period in fiscal 2025, according to the city's 311 data. In Baltimore, crews filled at least 32,000 potholes from late February through mid-March, and the city aims to fill another 25,000 potholes and resurface 10 lane miles mid-July, according to Veronica Macbeth, the director of Baltimore City Department of Transportation.
The agency repaired more than 134,000 potholes in 2025, she said. Potholes are one of those things that is a real pain, Macbeth said. City services are out here trying to get the work done, and we are actively trying to grow deeper partnerships with the state to get larger pots of money to do bigger and more robust infrastructure investments. Potholes form when water seeps into cracks in pavement, freezes and expands, then melts and leaves gaps beneath the road surface. As vehicles repeatedly drive over those weakened areas, the pavement breaks apart, creating potholes. The cycle is especially common in regions with frequent freeze-thaw weather swings. Years of that combination of traffic and climate change, where climate action will cause you to have to do maintenance. Things will break down, said Bill Butler, a professor of civil and environmental engineering at the University of Missouri. Poor drainage is also a major factor, Butler said, as moisture and stormwater can significantly weaken pavement over time. The aging transportation systems in many parts of the country can make the problem even worse, as older roads are often more vulnerable to cracking and deterioration. Responsibility for repairing potholes depends on who maintains the roadway. Local streets are often maintained by city or county public works departments, while state departments of transportation typically oversee highways and major roads. Many agencies rely heavily on resident complaints submitted through 311 systems or online reporting tools to identify new potholes, alongside routine inspections and maintenance crews. State and local governments increasingly rely on a patchwork of federal funding and local revenue sources to cover maintenance costs.

cracks and weakening pavement foundations, leading to more costly construction later. The last thing you want to do is try to save a buck here and there, kind of kick the can down the road, and push the maintenance back, Butler said. It turns out it's less expensive to do light maintenance more often. Some states and cities are turning to technology to stretch the maintenance dollars further. In Worcester, Massachusetts, city councilor Sata Mitra said he wants the city to become the city with no potholes. Since joining the council earlier this year, Mitra said he has heard repeated concerns from residents about road safety and infrastructure conditions, and is pushing for the city's transportation officials to explore whether artificial intelligence can help detect potholes earlier. It is not only the damage to our vehicle that happens, but also it is a potential health risk, Mitra told Stateline. To underscore how seriously he takes the issue, Mitra even made a T-shirt that reads, quote, "Proud to live in Worcester, a city with no potholes," end quote, which he said he would like to distribute to residents if the city reaches that goal. Worcester is far from alone. Transportation agencies across the country are increasingly experimenting with AI-powered cameras, sensors, and predictive software to identify road damage before it worsens. Supporters say the technology can help agencies prioritize repairs, respond faster, and potentially reduce long-term maintenance costs. But for many cities already struggling with limited budgets, the systems can also come with significant upfront costs. Last week, Chicago announced a partnership with tech company Samsara to test artificial intelligence tools designed to improve road operations. The system will use sensors and video technology to detect and log potholes. Similar technology is also being tested in more than a handful of Massachusetts communities through a pilot program using pothole detection software. In Hawaii, the State Department of Transportation has expanded its, quote, "Eyes on the Road" initiative, which relies on volunteer drivers equipped with free dash cameras to collect roadway footage statewide. Last year, San Jose, California, released results from an AI-powered road safety pilot project that found the technology identified potholes with 97% accuracy and roadway debris with 88% accuracy. The pilot, launched in 2023, uses cameras mounted on city vehicles to detect potholes, illegal dumping, and other infrastructure problems. In recent years, some municipalities have upgraded their 311 systems with mobile apps, photo uploads, and GPS-based reporting tools aimed at making them easier and faster to use. But some researchers warn that complaint-based systems can leave behind communities that are less likely to engage with local government reporting tools. A 2024 study published with the Policy Studies Journal found that in Houston, lower-income neighborhoods and communities with larger Black and Hispanic populations submitted fewer 311 pothole complaints despite often having worse road conditions, rather than waiting for roads to deteriorate into major reconstruction projects. Focusing on preventive measures such as crack sealing, resurfacing, and rapid pothole patching can help more. Experts say addressing smaller problems early can extend the lifespan of a road and reduce long-term repair costs and help prevent more dangerous driving conditions. Quote, "If we invest in maintaining what we have, that's the most effective way to preclude the formation of potholes," said George Connor, the deputy director for operations at the Alabama Department of Transportation. Connor also serves as the chair of the Committee on Maintenance with the American Association of State Highway and Transportation Officials. "A prioritized overall preservation is probably the best starting point, but there is no single fix for potholes, especially if you want the repair to last," Connor said. EMT sues Unity Point, alleging sexual harassment and retaliation. The lawsuit claims she was sexually assaulted at work and was later fired. An EMT who worked for Unity Point Health is suing the company, alleging she was the victim of workplace sexual harassment and sexual assault. Kayla Witten is suing Iowa Health System's Unity Point Health Marshalltown Hospital and EMS supervisor Nick Heinz in U.S. District Court for the Southern District of Iowa for alleged civil rights violations. According to the lawsuit, Witten was hired by Unity Point Health in March of 2024 as a full-time emergency medical technician for Unity Point Health, Marshalltown Hospital, as an EMT

Witten allegedly assessed, treated, and transported patients while working under Heintz, who directly oversaw all EMTs and paramedics at the hospital. The lawsuit alleges that shortly after she began working at Unity Point, Witten's shift leader, Tanner Jones, began sending her sexually explicit and unwanted messages. Jones repeatedly asked Kayla if she was naked and requested nude photos from her, the lawsuit asserts. Jones's messages were persistent, one-sided, and unwelcome. Between March and September of 2024, Jones' alleged harassment intensified, the lawsuit says. In September of 2024, while Witten was working a shift, Jones entered her sleeping quarters without permission, sat on her bed, and asked if she was naked under the blanket. The lawsuit claims Witten replied no and reminded Jones he had a girlfriend. At that point, the lawsuit alleges Jones tried to pull the blanket off her, climbed on top of her, and attempted to remove her shirt as she repeatedly told him to stop. Jones physically forced himself on her, the lawsuit asserts, and immediately thereafter, Witten reported the incident to Heintz and informed him of Jones' alleged harassment and inappropriate messages. Heintz allegedly dismissed Witten's concerns and said, quote, "I can't talk to you about those messages. I've already talked to Tanner," end quote. The alleged harassment and assault triggered Witten's pre-existing anxiety and post-traumatic stress disorder and exacerbated her symptoms, the lawsuit claims. According to the lawsuit, on October 23rd of 2024, Witten reported her concerns to Unity Point Vice President Natalie Hunter and also reported that Heintz was engaged in what she considered to be inappropriate relationship with a paramedic and had been sending inappropriate Snapchat messages to the staff. Within days, Unity Point allegedly called Witten into Human Services or Human Resources meeting to discipline her for an incident that involved a patient who was in respiratory distress and required care outside of Witten's scope of practice and necessitated the assistance of a paramedic. When the paramedic failed to act, Witten stepped in to assist the patient, leading to disciplinary action, the lawsuit claims. In February of 2025, Witten broke down emotionally and reached out to Emergency Department Director Heidi Rockwell, the lawsuit alleges. Rockwell warned Witten, quote, "You need to get out or Heintz will have you fired. It is what he does when he does not like you. I have seen it before," end quote, the lawsuit claims. Eventually, Unity Point investigated Witten's complaints and she allegedly provided copies of the messages from Jones on the night of the alleged assault. The investigation allegedly substantiated Witten's sexual harassment complaint, but deemed the allegation of sexual assault to be, quote, unsubstantiated due to the lack of eyewitnesses. Not long after, the lawsuit alleges, Witten was disciplined for allowing the family of a former patient to tour the emergency services offices and living quarters. Unity Point later removed that discipline only after being notified that the marketing team had already publicly featured Kayla in Unity Point's newsletter and on its social media accounts for her connection with the former patient, the lawsuit asserts. In April of 2025, Witten allegedly texted her supervisor to discuss her taking advantage of the Family Medical Leave Act and was fired that same day for allegedly misreporting her time at work and failing to complete her training. The lawsuit seeks unspecified damages for alleged violations of the Iowa Civil Rights Act related to sexual harassment, disability discrimination, and retaliation. Unity Point Health has yet to file a response to the lawsuit, which was originally filed in state court in January of 2026. A Unity Point spokesperson eventually declined to comment on the case Tuesday, but on Wednesday issued a statement saying, quote, "While we cannot discuss specific details of pending litigation, Unity Point Health takes allegations of this nature very seriously. We remain committed to providing a safe and welcoming environment at all our facilities for all our team members, patients, and the communities we serve," end quote. From the National Front, NAACP Congressional Black Caucus urged college sports boycott in the South over voting rights. The Congressional Black Caucus and the NAACP on Tuesday urged pushback against GOP-led redistricting efforts in southern states via college sports, including a boycott of public universities by athletes and supporters.
U.S. House Minority Leader Hakeem Jeffries and fellow Congressional Black Caucus members blasted a bill that sets forth a national framework for college athletes' compensation. But the CBC's backlash went beyond just the legislation, which was yanked from the House's voting schedule this week following unanimous opposition from the major voting bloc. At a press conference outside the U.S. Capitol, the lawmakers rallied behind the NAACP's call earlier Tuesday for black athletes and fans to withhold athletic and financial support from public universities in states that have moved to limit, weaken, or erase black voting representation, following the U.S. Supreme Court's recent ruling in Louisiana v. Calius. The decision from the nation's highest court gutted the Federal Voting Rights Act and has prompted a major redistricting push in southern states that could threaten black representation in Congress. We are here standing in solidarity with the NAACP and its call for athletes to boycott institutions within the Southeastern Conference that belong to states that have unleashed these Jim Crow-like racially oppressive tactics, which is unacceptable, unconscionable, and un-American, Jeffrey said. We believe that the silence of these institutions is complicity, and we will not stand for it, the New York Democrat added. The SEC, a major athletic conference under the NCAA, includes several member universities located in states that have joined the redistricting wave. The NAACP pointed to Alabama, Florida, Georgia, Louisiana, Mississippi, South Carolina, Tennessee, and Texas as, quote, 8 priority states. In this moment, our democracy is in crisis, says Derek Johnson, president and CEO of the NAACP, at Tuesday's press conference. This is not about partnership. This is about true representation. And for the NAACP, we will fight with all of you we have in solidarity with the Congressional Black Caucus to ensure that we have representation, or if we don't, we will withhold the talent that play on the football field or on the basketball court, he said. The Student Compensation and Opportunity Through Rights and Endorsements, or SCORE Act, seeks to allow compensation that bars student athletes from being recognized as employees and provide broad antitrust immunity to the NCAA and college sports conferences. The college sports world continues to grapple with the fallout from the NCAA's 2021 guidelines, which allowed student athletes to profit from their name, image, and likeness, or called NIL. A federal judge in June of 2025 also approved the terms of a nearly $2.8 billion antitrust settlement that paved the way for schools to directly pay athletes. The college sports landscape is also grappling with gender inequity in NIL deals, a patchwork of state NIL laws, booster collectives, and NCAA's controversial transfer portal, among other issues. House GOP leadership had also pulled the SCORE Act from the House floor in December. In a statement, the CBC said U.S. Representative Shamari Figures, Democrat from Alabama, and Janelle Bynum, Democrat from Oregon, two of the bill's lead sponsors, had been negotiating changes in the legislation to improve it, but pulled their support, and the CBC did so as well. The caucus said its members cannot support legislation that benefits large athletic institutions when their leaders are not speaking out about redistricting and that weakens black representation in government. This is not politics as usual. This is a defining moral moment for our country, the caucus said. For generations, black athletes have helped build college athletics into one of the most powerful and profitable industries in American life. The success, visibility, and cultural influence of major athletic conferences and institutions are inseparable from the talent, labor, leadership, and cultural contributions of black communities. Yet at the very moment, these same communities face coordinated attacks on their democratic representation. Too many leaders across college athletics have chosen silence. The caucus also said it has sent formal letters to SEC Commissioner Greg Sankey, Atlantic Coast Conference Commissioner Jim Phillips, and NCAA President Charlie Baker, demanding immediate engagement and a public response regarding the ongoing assault on black political representation throughout the South and across the nation. Congressional Black Caucus Chair Yvette Clark, a New York Democrat, said the caucus cannot support legislation benefiting major athletic institutions that continue to remain silent while black voting rights and black political power are being systematically dismantled across the South. Jeffries noted that, with respect to the SCORE Act, our position has been clear. If LSU is for it, we're against it. If the University of Alabama is for it, we're against it.
If Ole Miss is for it, we're against it. If the University of South Carolina is for it, we're against it. If the University of Tennessee is for it, we're against it. And if the SEC schools are for it, well, we're against it. And from the D.C. Bureau, Republicans targeted blue state districts after U.S. Supreme Court voting rights decision. Republicans on U.S. Senate panel suggested Tuesday a recent Supreme Court decision weakening the Federal Voting Rights Act invalidated U.S. House districts in Democratic states where most residents belong to a racial minority group. Senator Eric Schmidt, a Missouri Republican who chairs the Senate Judiciary Subcommittee on the Constitution, signaled that Republicans will target majority-minority districts in blue states as they seek to maximize their opportunities to reshape the political map ahead of the 2026 midterm elections. GOP-controlled southern states are already rushing forward gerrymanders. Schmidt urged the Department of Justice to crack down on states with maps drawn to protect majority-minority districts. A top DOJ official has suggested the agency support scrutinizing the districts. The demand seems to extend the Supreme Court's April 29 decision that limited states from using race to draw districts. These maps do not become constitutional because they're already in use, Schmidt said. They do not survive because politicians call them voting rights maps, yet they will not disappear on their own. The Department of Justice has an obligation to act. The court's Louisiana versus Calais decision gave states the okay to eliminate districts where most residents belong to racial minority groups in the pursuit of a partisan advantage. Alabama, Florida, and Tennessee have advanced new maps, and Louisiana is expected to follow soon. South Carolina is debating its own gerrymander. The new district lines, along with gerrymanders enacted before the Calais decision, could ultimately provide the Republicans with a net gain of upwards of 10 seats. The seats could prove critical as Republicans face political headwinds approaching the midterm elections amid sagging approval numbers for President Donald Trump. A successful legal campaign that forces Democratic states to break apart majority-minority districts could create additional competitive House races. About one-third of all House districts drawn following the 2020 census were majority-minority, according to Ballotpedia analysis. 148 in all. Democrats held 122 as of 2024. Assistant U.S. Attorney General Harmeet Dhillon, who leads the Justice Department Civil Rights Division, wrote on social media on April 30th that the department continues to prioritize equal protection under the law, including in voting. Dhillon's post came in response to a letter Schmidt sent to DOJ raising similar points to what he said on Tuesday. "Senator, we are on it," Dhillon wrote. Senator Peter Welch, a Vermont Democrat, and the subcommittee's ranking member said the Supreme Court's decision leaves many communities of color with few enforceable tools to fight unfair maps. He called on the Senate to act by passing a federal ban on mid-decade redistricting and partisan gerrymandering. "Our democracy depends ultimately on protecting and preserving the right of individual citizens to pick their politicians, not intensifying the control that politicians have about who the voters are and that they will permit to be involved in the election." Some Republicans have begun to cast majority-minority districts as racist. The loaded rhetoric suggests eliminating these districts is not just politically useful, but also a legal and moral imperative. Missouri, where Republicans hold six of the state's eight congressional districts, exemplifies the new reality under Calais. The Republican-controlled General Assembly approved a map in September that divides Kansas City in a bid to oust Representative Emanuel Cleaver, a Democrat, who has long represented the city core. State lawmakers left in place a St. Louis area district held by Democratic Representative Wesley Bell, where fewer than half of the residents are white. But some Missouri Republicans have called the district a racial gerrymander and want the General Assembly to split it apart, too. That's the definition of racism, is drawing districts based on the color of one's skin. Missouri Republican Secretary of State Denny Hoskins told reporters last week, "We don't want that in Missouri." The Supreme Court in the Calais decision did not formally strike down Section 2 of the Voting Rights Act, which prohibits voting practices or procedures that discriminate on the basis of race and other characteristics. In practice, however, it may be effectively impossible for gerrymandering opponents to prove discrimination, voting rights experts say. It begs the question whether or not lawmakers will have to say, quote, "Not only do I not like black voters, but that is the reason why I'm drawing up this piece of legislation." Rebecca Caruthers, president and CEO of the nonpartisan voting rights group Fair Election Center,
said in an interview with State's Newsroom days after the release of the Supreme Court opinion. Earlier this month, the Supreme Court cleared away a court order that had blocked Alabama from implementing a map passed by state lawmakers in 2023 that could hand Republicans another seat. The lower court had found the map violated Section 2. In Louisiana, Republican Governor Jeff Landry suspended the state's ongoing congressional primary election in anticipation of a new map that will likely eliminate one of the state's two majority black districts. The Supreme Court fast-tracked paperwork on its Calais decision to clear the way for state lawmakers to act quickly. During Tuesday's Senate hearing, Will Chamberlain, senior counsel at the Article III Project, a conservative legal group, said all states with maps drawn to protect minority representation have a clear duty to redraw them using race-neutral criteria. The calendar should be no obstacle, he argued, saying state legislators can be called into special session and primary elections delayed until new maps are in place. The fact that we are well into the 2026 election cycle provides no blanket exemption from these constitutional obligations, Chamberlain said. Calais has unleashed chaos and already undercut fair representation for black voters. Todd Cox, Associate Director Counsel at the NAACP Legal Defense and Education Fund, told the subcommittee, but he argued the decision doesn't call into question the constitutionality of majority-minority districts or other districts that give voters of color an opportunity to elect candidates of their choice. Cox cautioned against using Calais to justify targeting majority-minority districts that provide the opportunity, saying it might indicate that states intentionally discriminated against minority voters. U.S. Senate votes to advance resolution limiting Trump war in Iran as Cassidy flips. After voting no seven times, Senator Bill Cassidy, Republican from Louisiana, flipped and cast the deciding vote to advance a war powers resolution to rein in President Donald Trump's war in Iran without authorization from Congress. In a 50-47 vote, Cassidy joined fellow Republican Senators Lisa Murkowski, Republican Alaska, Susan Collins, Republican from Maine, and Rand Paul, Republican from Kentucky, who have previously supported the measure. The vote marks the first time a war powers resolution on Trump's Iran conflict has gained enough Republican support to advance to a floor debate. Cassidy's vote to advance the resolution by Virginia Democratic Senator Tim Kaine came just 3 days following a loss in the Louisiana GOP primary in which Trump-backed challenger Representative Julia Letlow, Republican from Louisiana. In a post on social media after the vote, Cassidy said, quote, "While I support the administration's efforts to dismantle Iran's nuclear program, the White House and the Pentagon have left Congress in the dark on Operation Epic Fury. In Louisiana, I've heard from people, including President Trump supporters, who are concerned about this war," end quote. "Until the administration provides clarity, no congressional authorization or extension can be justified," he continued. Senators Tom Tillis, Republican from North Carolina, Tommy Tuberville, Republican from Alabama, and John Cornyn, Republican from Texas, did not vote. Earlier Tuesday, Trump endorsed Cornyn's Senate primary runoff challenger and State Attorney General Ken Paxton. Efforts to limit Trump's power on military action in Iran failed last week in both the House and the Senate. Those signs of shift among Republicans showed when Murkowski flipped for the first time to support the measure. Trump's war in Iran is making his approval rating sag as gas prices soar, and the operation remains at a stalemate. A New York Times Siena poll released Monday showed the president's approval rating sank to a new low for a second term at 37%. On the question of Iran, 64% of respondents said Trump made the wrong decision on launching the conflict. 13 American service members have died in the war, which Trump launched alongside Israel on February 28th. The latest Pentagon figures reveal 406 service members were injured during Operation Epic Fury, the administration's name for the conflict. According to a report released Monday by the human rights activist in Iran organization, which has an address in Virginia, just over 1,700 individuals, including 307 children, have been killed since the war began. Thousands more have been injured, and the report notes the figures should be understood as minimums. Traffic through the Strait of Hormuz has been choked off since the outbreak of the conflict, causing price spikes in the global oil and in natural gas and fertilizer markets. Americans are paying an average of $4.53 for a gallon of regular gas, according to the AAA.
And in state political news, Governor Kim Reynolds signs laws restricting access to abortion pills and HPV vaccine. Medical conscience bill is also signed. Governor Kim Reynolds signed 13 bills into law Tuesday, including several that could impact Iowans' access to reproductive health care. House File 2788, the final bill debated in the Iowa Senate during the 2026 legislative session, is a measure restricting access to abortion-inducing medications through telehealth and mail-order prescription services. Under the new law, these medications, such as mifepristone, will have to be prescribed in person. The law, which will officially take effect on July 1st, comes amid a national discussion on access to mifepristone, which is used to terminate pregnancies before 10 weeks and to treat miscarriages via telehealth services. Mail order and telehealth prescriptions for the abortion-inducing drug were temporarily restricted following a U.S. Fifth Circuit Court of Appeals decision in early May in the federal lawsuit of Louisiana versus the Food and Drug Administration. The appeals court decision blocked a 2023 FDA rule allowing the drug to be prescribed and dispensed without an in-person visit with a health care provider. The U.S. Supreme Court decided last week to let telehealth access to abortion medication continue under the current FDA rules as the lawsuit proceeds. The recent U.S. Supreme Court decision is not expected to affect the enforcement of Iowa's restriction on mail order and telehealth prescription for these drugs. According to the Guttmacher Institute, 28 states have restrictions on abortion-inducing medications in place. During debate on the measure, Republican state lawmakers said requiring in-person visits for prescribing these medications will ensure women's safety by stopping black market abortion medications from entering the state. But Democrats and reproductive health care advocates say the law is a means for further restricting abortion access and will make it extremely difficult for people in rural areas to access health care, particularly in areas of Iowa which face maternal and OBGYN health care shortages. The new law additionally specifies that medical treatment for miscarriages and ectopic pregnancies cannot be construed as abortion procedures. Another bill Reynolds signed Tuesday was Senate File 304, which removes a current carve-out in Iowa law that had allowed minors to access vaccines related to sexually transmitted diseases and infections without their guardian's permission. Parental consent is necessary for Iowans under the age of 18 to receive vaccinations in a majority of cases. But previously, the law allowed minors to independently consent to receive the human papillomavirus, or HPV, and hepatitis B vaccines. GOP lawmakers said the measure will bring state requirements for these vaccines in line with regulations on other vaccines, but Democrats said the exception in the law was to specifically help children protect their health when in a situation where they cannot talk to their guardian about sexual activity or in cases potentially involving sexual abuse. Democrats and health care advocates also opposed the bill because it would restrict access to a cancer prevention tool during a time when the state faces high cancer rates. Advocates representing health care providers and organizations told lawmakers HPV is linked with multiple forms of genital cancer, including cervical, penile, anal cancer, and vaginal cancers. Studies have found that the HPV vaccine in particular has been linked with much more lower instances of cervical cancer, particularly when a person receives the vaccination before age 17. Jackie Kale, Iowa Government Relations Director of the American Cancer Society Cancer Action Network, sent a letter to Reynolds in April urging her to veto the proposal, saying it runs contrary to her efforts to address rising cancer rates in the state. Quote, "We share your goal of reducing our cancer rates," Kale wrote. "Unfortunately, this change to state law will reduce access to proven cancer prevention tools and move us in the wrong direction. We encourage you to increase access to safe and effective forms of cancer prevention like the HPV vaccine, as well as improve education and awareness rather than restrict such efforts." House File 57-1 was also signed into law. This measure, referred to as a medical conscience law, allows medical practitioners and healthcare organizations to refuse to participate in or pay for healthcare service that goes against their ethical, moral, or religious beliefs or principles, with exceptions made for emergency medical services.
Entities that deny providing or paying for a service based on their beliefs could not be held civilly, criminally, or administratively liable. And in the Iowa gubernatorial race, GOP gubernatorial candidates debate legal immigration and cancer prevention. As Republicans running for Iowa governor took the stage for another debate, the candidates honed in on policy differences regarding issues like legal immigration and addressing Iowa's high cancer rates. Four of the five GOP gubernatorial candidates, farmer and businessman Zach Lawn, former Iowa Department of Administrative Services Director Adam Steen, State Representative Eddie Andrews, and former state lawmaker Brad Sherman, participated in the event, recorded Saturday and aired Tuesday. U.S. Representative Randy Feenstra, who is also running to become the Republican nominee, declined participating in the debate hosted by KCCI and Gray Media. Feenstra also skipped debates held by Iowa Press in April and Moms for Liberty in January. While Iowa has had a Republican governor since 2010, with former Governor Terry Branstad and Governor Kim Reynolds, the candidates shared areas where they saw room for improvement. Iowa's high and growing cancer rate was one of the issues discussed as a top concern for candidates. While Reynolds and the GOP-controlled legislature have taken steps to research the causes driving Iowa's cancer rates higher than the national average and the surrounding states, the candidates said they would take additional steps to address potential risk factors if elected. Lawn, who has been endorsed by the Make America Healthy Again PAC, said environmental factors were absolutely involved in Iowa having higher rates. He pointed to issues like high nitrate loads in Iowa waterways and farmers' exposure to glyphosate, a chemical pesticide, as factors behind new and increasing cancer instances. He spoke against proposals to provide pesticide companies immunity against failure to warn lawsuits related to consumers developing cancer using their products, and criticized some readings of the Iowa Cancer Registry findings that show farmers have a lower cancer incidence rate than the average state population. That report that came out that said farmers have lower instances of cancer, that is not actually what it says, Lawn said. What it says is they have lower total cancer, and what that's attributed to, per the report, is a healthy lifestyle factor. When you look at the specific cancers that are caused by these products, they are not actually much higher in their cancer rate. We have to do this because for a long time, large companies have been lying to our farmers about the safety of their products, and we need to get truth on our side. On nitrates, Lawn also said the state needs to do more to incentivize different types of nitrogen application for our farmers, to reduce runoff through refundable tax credits for implementing best practices. Other candidates, including Sherman, said they supported making nitrate reduction methods, currently voluntary for farmers, required in order to address the state's water quality problems. While he did not specify what kind of requirements he would support, Sherman said he believed there are more stringent requirements in place, saying the issue is a life issue. It is the job of the government to protect life. It is the government's primary job. So yes, government has to be involved, Sherman said. Now, we can do lots of different things to educate people and make it voluntary, but when lives are being threatened, government has to step in. So I think there's a balance there that we have to find. We don't want to force people, but there is a place for governments to step in and regulate and say, quote, we have to protect life. Steen said he believed government has usurped its authority and it jumps into areas that it shouldn't jump into, and said he did not believe a move to, quote, overregulate industries would solve the state's water quality program. He said he believed Iowa farmers were voluntarily working to address the issue, and that current rules set by the Iowa Department of Natural Resources and other government entities are inhibiting efforts to reduce nitrate loads. I believe in our farmers. I believe in Iowans, Steen said. I believe they're doing what they're called to do, and I believe that they're doing everything they can do to protect their families and the families across Iowa. Through the DNR, there are adequate rules right now that don't allow proper testing for innovation. Up in northwest Iowa right now, there's products and services that Iowa farmers can use right now that would spot check their nitrates that are being put on, too much or too little, within their fields. DNR regulation does not allow that product and that service to exist, and we need to get rid of those regulations.
While all candidates have spoken in support of Trump administration efforts to deport individuals who have committed crimes, the GOP gubernatorial hopefuls also share differing views on how best approach changes to the legal immigration system, particularly in providing H-1B visas to temporary foreign workers. Andrew said he has worked as a co-pastor for a Hispanic church and worked to help some people get legal immigration status, but believed that more focus needed to be put on American-born workers. Quote, I talked to a young lady who's like 20 years old, literally 150 applications she put in, and she's just looking for a reasonable wage, Andrew said. And so I think we need to do what we need to do is to prioritize Iowans and Americans here first, and as people come and are welcome and to assimilate into our society and become Americans second. Bond said in a campaign he would support banning H-1B visa holders from being employed by the Iowa state government and universities if elected, and added that he would require state contracts to include information on how many Iowans will be hired, which he said would, quote, be inversely correlated to how many H-1Bs you have, end quote. While some business organizations and employers have pointed to immigrant and foreign workers as a way to address current workforce shortages in the state, Bond said he believed that the H-1B program is one of the most abused immigration programs that we have, proposing these jobs go to Iowans. The reason is, Iowa people will do these jobs. I reject the idea that our people won't do those jobs, Lon said. We have some of the most hardworking kids in the country. You go to any other state. You graduate from Iowa High School or Iowa College. You give them a resume. It says you're from Iowa. What do they say? We love hiring Iowans. I want to be hiring those Iowans here. That's why we need to bring our kids back home. And that's what we'll be fighting for as governor. Steen said he supported deportation efforts, especially as related to undocumented immigrants, but did not have issues with current system in place for legal foreign workers. If they self-report, and they're here legally, we know that, and they're tracking them, they're paying taxes, I'm all for it, Steen said. The five GOP candidates are appearing on the June 2nd primary ballot, with the victor set to face off against Auditor Rob Sand, who is running unopposed as a Democratic gubernatorial candidate in a 2026 general election. On the education front, Grinnell College faces class action lawsuit alleging privacy violations. Lawsuit focuses on Grinnell's website's alleged use of tracking tools. A proposed class action lawsuit has been filed against Iowa's Grinnell College, alleging the school secretly sells, shares, and tracks data collected from users of its website. Attorneys for E.A. Hanfling, a resident of New York, are seeking class action status for the civil lawsuit they have filed against Grinnell College in U.S. District Court for the Southern District of Iowa. The lawsuit claims the private liberal arts college operates a website through which users can apply for admission and financial aid, create and manage user accounts through college-related portals, and access educational, administrative, and support services. The website allegedly displays a, quote, cookie banner purporting to give users meaningful control over what data the site shares with third parties, with users informed that the site will not use cookies to track users unless they click a button marked, quote, I agree. The lawsuit claims that assurance is false. The website begins placing and transmitting cookies and other third-party tracking technologies capable of intercepting and transmitting users' data, including communications, the moment users visit the website, before they can interact with the cookie banner, the lawsuit asserts. According to the lawsuit, the site's tools collect detailed information from users, including data entered into search fields, forms that are submitted, email addresses, and approximate geolocation information. The site then uses tools which transmit users' sensitive information to the advertising, social media, and analytics companies that designed and operate those same tools, such as TikTok, Meta, Google, and Reddit, the lawsuit alleges. The cookie banner misleads users about the use, sharing, and sale of their data, the lawsuit asserts, adding that the site lulls users into a false sense of security, privacy, and control, while simultaneously enabling third parties to monitor, intercept, and transmit users' online behavior in real time without their consent. The lawsuit alleges that in July of 2024, E.A. Hanfling, visiting the college's website, that his information was then shared with third parties.
The lawsuit seeks damages for handling and a punitive class of similar situated users who are allegedly harmed by the site. The unauthorized collection of a person's browsing activity, website interactions, and personal identifiers constitutes an invasion of the most basic expectation of privacy in one's online life, the lawsuit alleges. When a company affirmatively represents that users may control whether their data is sold, shared, or tracked, but then secretly sells, shares, and tracks that data anyway, the misconduct is especially egregious. The lawsuit alleges violations of the New York State's Deceptive Acts and Practices Acts and False Advertising Law, as well as violations of the Federal Wiretap Act and common law violations related to privacy, fraud, and misrepresentation. The law claims the amount in controversy exceeds $5 million, and the number of potential class members is more than 100, giving the federal court jurisdiction in that matter. The plaintiff is representative by West Des Moines attorneys J. Barton Copelrun and Brian O'Marty of Schindler, Anderson, Copelrun, and Weiss. Grinnell College has yet to file a response to the lawsuit. The school's media relations office did not immediately return messages Tuesday seeking comment. ICE sued over alleged FOIA violations related to county jail records. Iowa nonprofit seeks judicial intervention in public records case. An Iowa nonprofit that advocates for the rights of immigrants is suing U.S. Immigration and Customs Enforcement for allegedly violating federal public records laws. Prairie Lands Freedom Fund, a nonprofit organization of immigration attorneys and grassroots advocates that works in Iowa and 10 other Midwestern states, is suing ICE in U.S. District Court for the Southern District of Iowa over the federal agency's alleged failure to comply with provisions of the Freedom Information Act. Prairie Lands alleges it submitted a formal FOIA request to ICE in March 3rd of 2026. The request was for records related to immigration detention contracts, including intergovernmental service agreements and county jails, detention facility inspection records, and any policies that the U.S. Department of Homeland Security and ICE utilize to determine which facilities they contract with to detain non-citizens. ICE ignored Prairie Lands' FOIA request entirely until May 11th, the lawsuit claims, when the agency acknowledged receipt of the request and invoked a 10-day deadline extension due to unspecified unusual circumstances. ICE sought an extension 39 days after its response was already due under the Freedom of Information Act, and well after the agency had fallen out of compliance, the federal law, the lawsuit asserts. Even with the extension, a substantive response to the request would or should have been provided no later than April 14th of 2026, the lawsuit alleges, adding that ICE is now 30 days past that deadline. Since ICE has failed to provide the requested documentation within the statutory time frame of 20 days and only sought to invoke the 10-day extension well past the response deadline, this complaint is now ripe for judicial review, the lawsuit alleges. According to the lawsuit, Prairie Lands also requested records from the U.S. Marshals Service, which responded in a timely manner and provided some of the information that was requested. Prairie Lands says it is now appealing the service's response through administrative channels. In its lawsuit, Prairie Lands notes that ICE contracts with local jails in the Midwest to multiply detention space for detainees held in immigration custody and retains a third-party inspection contractor to conduct regular inspections at the county jails. Prairie Lands claims that while ICE asserts that it has made public all facility inspection reports submitted by third-party contractors since May of 2018, there have been no such inspection reports posted to ICE's website since September of 2022. Prairie Lands is now asking a federal judge to assert jurisdiction in the matter, declared ICE's actions to be unlawful, and to order ICE to make the requested records available to Prairie Lands without delay and at no cost. ICE has yet to respond to the lawsuit. And in healthcare, hospital aide fired for allegedly sleeping in her patient's room. A hospital caregiver who was fired for allegedly sleeping on the job is not entitled to collect unemployment benefits, an Iowa judge has ruled. State records indicate Nicole Hamm was employed as a full-time nurse aide at Mason City's Mercy One North Iowa Medical Center from September 8th of 2025 through March 10th of 2026. On March 8th of 2026, Hamm was allegedly found sleeping in the room of a patient she was supposed to be watching at the time.
The hospital alleged that a lead nurse went into the room and found Ham curled up in a chair with a blanket pulled over her head. According to the findings of a judge who presided over Ham's recent unemployment benefits hearing. According to the judge's findings, the hospital consulted with one of its visual monitoring technicians, employees who monitor patient room via video to ensure patient safety. The technician watched the live feed video from the patient's room and confirmed Ham was curled up in a chair with the blanket over her head for several hours, according to the judge's findings. During that same shift, the patient Ham was charged with watching pulled out her IV tube and exhibited low oxygen levels, which Ham failed to report, the hospital alleged. After Ham was fired, she applied for unemployment benefits, which led to the recent unemployment hearing before Administrative Law Judge Brooke Axitos. Ms. Ham curled up in a chair in the room with the patient she was supposed to be watching and pulled a blanket up over her head. Exitus stated in a ruling denying Ham benefits, whether she was sleeping or not, this violates employer's policies and is a serious patient safety risk as she was not watching the patient during those hours. Iowa Capital Dispatch was unable to reach Ham for comment. And Iowa Group sues EPA over contaminated water evaluations. Three environmental groups are suing the Trump administration over the Environmental Protection Agency's decision to remove seven Iowa waterways from the state's impaired waters list. Food and Water Watch, the Environmental Council, IEC, and the Environmental Law and Policy Center are asking the U.S. District Court for the Southern District of Iowa to order that the EPA relist the seven bodies of water or require the EPA to issue a final determination. The IEC said that the EPA had previously determined that parts of the Cedar, Des Moines, Raccoon, Iowa, and South Skunk Rivers were contaminated with dangerous nitrate levels months before the waters were removed from the agency's list in July of 2025. In October of 2025, the three environmental groups penned a letter to the EPA urging the agency to reinstate the impairment status of seven Iowa rivers. Danny Replog, a staff attorney for Food and Water Watch, described the EPA's decision as irresponsible. Trump's EPA is enabling an enormous public health crisis in Iowa, Replug said in a news release. While factory farms pollute hundreds of thousands of people's drinking water with dangerous levels of toxic nitrates, the EPA is leaving Iowans out to dry. Josh Mandelbaum, a senior attorney for the Environmental Law and Policy Center, said in the release that the EPA's decision came during a time when some Iowans were facing an unprecedented water quality crisis. At a time when Iowans were facing a water quality crisis that led to the first ever lawn watering ban in the Des Moines Metro, the EPA removed waters from the impaired waters list, Mandelbaum said. EPA's actions were out of step with the experience of Iowans and the law. It's time for EPA to course correct and come up with a real plan to clean Iowa's dirty waters. Michael Schmidt, the attorney for the IEC, said that the EPA's decision was or has contributed to worsening of health concerns in Iowa. Iowans in cities, towns, and rural areas face worsening health problems due to nitrate concentrations, Schmidt said. Pretending the problem does not exist is not a legal option. Instead, EPA needs to protect Iowans and follow the Clean Water Act by acknowledging that nitrate contaminates drinking water across the state. EPA has until July 13th to respond to the lawsuit. And that brings us to the close of this week's Iowa Capital Dispatch. 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

0: This program is intended for a print-impaired audience and is brought to you by Mind's Eye.
1: Welcome. This is Cheryl at the Talking Information Center. Thanks so much for joining me. Today is Wednesday, May 13th, 2026. I'm reading from the March issue of Food and Wine magazine. First article is entitled, Build a Bowl. Big flavors and simple bills are the secrets to these satisfying bowls. A good bowl isn't just a deconstructed meal. It's smart and satisfying, a way to imagine your favorite dishes. And here are some recipes. The first one is for Italian wedding pasta bowls. Prep time is 30 minutes, and it makes 4 servings. This is hearty, and it combines a meal, and it takes a cue from Italian wedding soup, but it reimagines it as an all-in-one pasta bowl. Tender meatballs, roasted carrots are served atop pasta that's flavored with chicken stock and Parmesan cheese. A mix of pork and beef gives the meatballs extra richness, but opting for all pork would also be most delicious. Ingredients needed are 1/4 cup of water, 1 large egg, 1/2 cup of panko, 3 large garlic cloves, minced, 1 cup fresh parsley leaves, 1/2 cup of finely grated Parmesan cheese, 2.5 teaspoons kosher salt, 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Second, shape your meat mixture into 24 meatballs so that they're 1 heaping tablespoon each. Arrange on one side of the prepared baking sheet. Toss your carrots with 1 tablespoon of oil and 1/4 teaspoon salt, also 1/4 teaspoon of pepper, on the opposite side of the baking sheet. Bake until a thermometer inserted into the center of the meatballs registers 165 degrees. Your carrots are tender. Total baking time at that point should be 20 to 22 minutes. Third, bring your chicken stock to a boil in a medium saucepan over medium-high heat. Add your pastina. Cook over medium-low, stirring occasionally until the pasta becomes tender and the stock is mostly absorbed. It should only take about 6 minutes. Then stir in 2 tablespoons of oil, the remaining 1/4 cup of Parmesan cheese. Fold in your spinach until it just wilts. That's only going to take a quick minute. Lastly, toss together lemon juice, shallot, remaining cup of parsley, leaves, remaining tablespoon of olive oil, 1/4 teaspoon of salt, 1/4 teaspoon of pepper in a small bowl. Divide the pastina evenly among 4 bowls. Top with the meatballs, carrots, parsley salad, and garnish with any additional Parmesan cheese, and serve immediately. You can make this ahead. Uncooked meatballs can be stored, covered, in the refrigerator for up to a day, and then you would bake as normal. Another bowl recipe is for buffalo chicken. Prep time 25 minutes. Once again, it's for 4 servings. Buffalo wings meet grain bowls in this vibrant spin on a classic. Roasted chicken thigh pieces are tossed in hot sauce, served with a bed of kiwi, with a buttermilk ranch dressing. Carrot celery salad delivers a crunch, while the blue cheese brings bold, tangy flavor to this meal. Ingredients needed are half a cup of buttermilk, half a cup of mayonnaise, quarter cup of roughly chopped fresh chives, quarter cup of fresh dill fronds plus finely chopped fresh dill itself, tablespoon of garlic powder, tablespoon of onion powder, 1.5 teaspoons kosher salt, 1.5 teaspoons black pepper, 2 tablespoons of all-purpose flour, 2 pounds of boneless, skinless chicken thighs. So that would be the equivalent of about 6 thighs that have been cut into 1-inch pieces. 1/2 cup of Frank's Red Hot Buffalo Wings hot sauce. 2 tablespoons of unsalted butter, cubed. 2 carrots that have been halved crosswise and shaved into ribbons. 2 celery stalks, thinly sliced on an angle. 2 4 cups of cooked kiwi and crumbled blue cheese for serving. 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

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Makes 4 servings. This bowl contains all the cool, crunchy joy of a California roll, but with no rolling required. Warm, lightly seasoned sushi rice anchors the spicy kani, which is imitation crab meat salad that's been speckled with briny fish roe. Avocados, cucumbers, and scallions bring a creamy, crisp freshness to this bowl. Add a finishing sprinkle of furaki and serve with roasted seaweed, not which is gnawing sheets to deepen the umami. Ingredients that you'll need are 2 cups of water, 1.5 cups of short grain sushi rice that's been rinsed and drained well, 3/4 teaspoon kosher salt, 3/4 cup of kipi mayonnaise, 3 tablespoons of sriracha, 1 tablespoon of toasted sesame oil, 1/4 cup plus 1.5 tablespoons of seasoned rice vinegar, 1 pound of flake-style kani, which, as I said, is an imitation crab meat that's been cut into 1-inch pieces, 2 tablespoons of masago, 1 small English cucumber that's been thinly sliced, 1 avocado, also thinly sliced, furaki and thinly sliced scallions for garnish, and roasted seaweed, which is nori, is snack sheets for serving. First, bring 2 cups of water to a boil in a medium saucepan over high heat. Stir in your rice with 1/2 teaspoon of salt and return to a boil. Reduce your heat to low. Cover and cook undisturbed until the rice becomes tender and the water has been absorbed. Should take about 20 minutes. Remove from the heat, let the steam escape, then cover it for 15 minutes. Second, whisk together the mayonnaise, sriracha, sesame oil, tablespoon of vinegar, remaining 1/4 teaspoon of salt, all in a large bowl. Transfer 1/2 cup of the mayonnaise mixture to a small bowl. Set that aside. Add your kani to the remaining mayonnaise mixture in the large bowl. Toss to combine. Stir in your masago. Stir together the cucumber and 1/2 tablespoon of rice vinegar in a medium bowl. Set that aside. Lastly, fluff the rice using a fork. Drizzle the remaining 1/4 cup of vinegar over the rice using a wooden spoon and gently fold to incorporate the vinegar. Divide the rice mixture among the 4 bowls. Top evenly with the divided kani mixture, cucumber and avocado. Garnish with the furaki and scallions and serve with the roasted seaweed snack sheets and the mayonnaise mixture. The kani mixture can be stored in an airtight container in your refrigerator for up to 3 days. And just a little reminder, sake is a full-bodied, richer style sake. Flake-style kani, which is the imitation crab, is available in the seafood section of most grocery stores, or you can order online at wildforkfoods.com. Masago, or small roe, are tiny fish eggs, and they're with a briny, sweet flavor. You can find the masago as also at specialty seafood markets or once again online at

0: CatalinOp.com. Have you ever heard the term coal cannon? It's a classic Irish side dish. It's made with ribbons of sautéed green cabbage, or kale, folded into a buttery mashed potatoes. This version swaps in red cabbage for a pop of color. Irish butter, which has a higher butter fat percentage than American-style butter, gives the mashed potatoes extra richness and a complex flavor. Ingredients needed are 3 quarts of water, 4 pounds of russet potatoes that have been peeled and cut into 2-inch pieces, 2 tablespoons of kosher salt, 6 scallions, 10 tablespoons of unsalted Irish butter, 6 garlic cloves, finely chopped, 2 teaspoons of caraway seeds, crushed, 5 cups of chopped red cabbage, 1/2 teaspoon of black pepper, 1 tablespoon of apple cider vinegar, and 1.5 cups of half and half. First, combine 3 quarts of water with the potatoes and 2 tablespoons of salt in a large saucepan. Bring to a boil over high heat. Reduce the heat to medium and simmer until the potatoes are fork tender. Should take about 25 minutes. Second, thinly slice your scallions, separating the white and the light green parts from the dark green parts. Set that aside. Melt 1/4 cup of the butter in a large skillet over medium heat. Add the garlic, caraway seeds, and the white and light green parts of the scallions. Cook, stirring often, until it becomes fragrant. It's only going to take 1 minute. Then add your cabbage, pepper, 1/2 teaspoon of salt. Cover and cook, stirring occasionally until your cabbage becomes tender. That'll take about 20 to 25 minutes. And if your cabbage starts to brown, you can add about 1/4 cup of water to the skillet. Remove from the heat and add your vinegar. Third, just before your potatoes are finished cooking, microwave 1/2 and 1/2 in a medium-sized microwavable bowl on high, just until that starts to simmer. Only going to take about 1 minute. Stir in the remaining 6 tablespoons of butter. Drain your potatoes in a colander, shaking off any excess water. Return your potatoes to the saucepan. Mash, using a good old potato masher, until it's smooth consistency. Stir in 1/2 and 1/2 mixture and the remaining 2 teaspoons of salt. Fold the cabbage mixture into the mashed potatoes just until everything is well combined. Transfer the mixture to a serving bowl and top with additional pats of butter. Garnish with black pepper and the reserved dark green parts of the scallions, and serve immediately. Leftovers can be stored in an airtight container in your refrigerator for up to 4 days. You would warm over low heat, stirring in additional 1/2 and 1/2 to loosen the potatoes. And you can find Irish butter, such as Kerrygold, at most major grocery stores or online at Walmart. The United States of Cheese. Cheese-making history in the U.S. has rippled from east to west, with immigrant cheesemakers recreating some favorite styles. Artisan cheese, as we know it today, is a recent U.S. trend emerging from nearly 2 centuries of factory production. From the East Coast, the first ships that brought provisions to early colonists carried dairy cows and recipes for English-style cheeses, such as Cheshire and later Cheddar. Initially, women made small batches of cheeses in their farm kitchens. That changed as of 1851, when Lessie Williams opened the country's first cheese factory in Rome, New York, now home to the New York State Museum of Cheese. Within 15 years, New York had 500 cheese factories and was the dairy hub of the New World. In recent years, the East Coast has been ground zero for the latest modern-day cheese revolution. Vermont's Jasper Hill Farm, with its state-of-the-art aging cave and pair of creameries, is driving a new natural cheese movement in the U.S., championing raw milk cheeses and eschewing starter cultures in favor of native cultures produced on the farm. From the West Coast, California namely, Washington, and Oregon began producing cheese as Greek and Italian immigrants brought recipes from their home countries, creating new American favorites in the process. In 1975, Giovanni Peluso began making telemi in California's San Joaquin Valley. The tradition has been carried on for three generations, resulting in the state treasure known as Franklin's telemi, which is a creamy square dusted with rice flour, sold after just 2 weeks of aging. Then in Oregon, Gatrano Tom Vella started the Roger River Valley Creamery in the early 1950s. He started Roquefort in France, then returned to begin producing his own renowned American blues, launching his first Oregon Blue in 1953. Today, Rogue Creamery, the name was shortened in 2002, produces seven different blue cheeses and is a World Cheese Awards champion. Well, naturally, I have to read about a four-cheese mac and cheese recipe after talking about that cheese. Prep time is 35 minutes for this recipe, makes 4 to 6 servings. Inspired by the late New England chef Jasper White, his recipe for mac and cheese, this well-loved side dish or a main dish is the perfect way to use up bits and pieces from your cheese drawer or leftovers from a cheese board. Ingredients needed for the recipe are as follows. 6 tablespoons of unsalted butter, 12 ounces of elbow macaroni, 1 cup of finely chopped yellow onion, 2 tablespoons of all-purpose flour, 2 cups of whole milk, 3/4 of a teaspoon kosher salt, 1/2 teaspoon black pepper, 1/8 of a teaspoon cayenne pepper, 4 ounces of Gouda cheese, shredded, 4 ounces of mozzarella cheese, also shredded, 2 ounces of blue cheese, which would be the equivalent of 1/2 cup, 4 ounces of sharp cheddar cheese, shredded, 1 cup of fresh breadcrumbs. First, preheat your oven to 375 degrees. Grease a 2-quart baking dish with a tablespoon of butter. Bring a large pot of generously salted water to a boil over high heat. Add your macaroni, cook until it becomes al dente, just about 8 minutes of cooking time. Drain in a colander and rinse under cold water to stop the cooking process and let it drain completely. Second, melt 3 tablespoons of butter in a medium saucepan over medium-low heat. Add the onion. Cook, stirring often, until the onion becomes translucent. That should take about 5 minutes. Now sprinkle in the flour. Cook, stirring constantly, for 3 minutes. Gradually whisk in the milk. Bring to a gentle simmer over medium. Cook, whisking constantly until it thickens. Stir in the salt, black pepper, cayenne pepper. Add your Gouda, mozzarella, blue cheese. Cook, stirring constantly, until everything is almost melted. Remove from the heat and fold in the cooked macaroni. Third, transfer your macaroni mixture to a prepared baking dish. Sprinkle with the cheddar and the breadcrumbs. Microwave the remaining 2 tablespoons of butter on low so it's melted, and drizzle that butter evenly over the breadcrumbs. Lastly, bake, uncovered, until the casserole bubbles and the topping is crispy and golden brown. Should take about 25 minutes. Let it stand for 10 minutes before serving. I'm reading now from the April and May issue of the Food Network magazine, and the first recipe is for hazelnut-crusted lamb chops with frizzy salad. For the crust, you need the following ingredients. 3/4 cup of blanched hazelnuts, 2 tablespoons of sesame seeds, 1 teaspoon of coriander, 1/4 teaspoon cumin, 1/4 teaspoon sugar, kosher salt. 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Bake, tossing, until they become golden brown. Should take 10 to 12 minutes. Transfer to a food processor. Toast the sesame seeds in a skillet over medium heat so that they become golden. That'll take about 5 minutes. Add those to the food processor along with the coriander, cumin, sugar, 1/2 teaspoon salt, and pulse until the consistency of breadcrumbs. Second, we're going to make the salad. Set a steamer basket over a saucepan filled with 1 inch of water. Bring the water to a boil. Add your carrots, cover, and steam until they become fork tender. Should take 8 to 10 minutes. Meanwhile, whisk together parsley, garlic, vinegar, lemon juice, cayenne pepper, 2 tablespoons of the hazelnut crust mixture, 1 teaspoon of salt, and black pepper to taste, all in a large bowl. Slowly whisk in 2/3 cup of olive oil. Add the steamed carrots, toss, cover, and refrigerate for at least 1 hour. Third, add the feta and the dates to the carrot mixture. Season with salt and black pepper, tossing well. Add the mixed greens and the frisée, but don't toss. Fourth, pat your lamb chops dry. Season with salt and pepper. Heat a large skillet over medium-high heat. Add the remaining 2 teaspoons of olive oil. And working in 2 batches, position the chops in the skillet, fat side down, cook until they're browned, 2 to 3 minutes. Turn your chops, cook on the flat side until they're browned for another 1 to 2 minutes per side. Dredge each cooked chop in the hazelnut crust, toss your salad and divide among plates, and serve with your lamb chops. Sounds pretty good to me. For a quick, easy dessert idea, this is called jam shortbread. Prep time 15 minutes, make 6 servings. Ingredients needed are very few. 1.5 cups of all-purpose flour, 1/3 cup of sugar, pinch of salt, 10 tablespoons of unsalted butter at room temperature, and 6 tablespoons of any preserve, jelly, jam of your choosing. First, preheat your oven to 375 degrees. Line an 8-inch square baking dish with foil, leaving an overhang. Whisk together the flour, sugar, and salt in a medium bowl. Work in the butter with your fingers to make a crumbly dough. Second, transfer 2 tablespoons of that dough to a small bowl. Refrigerate for the topping. Press the remaining dough into the baking dish and freeze until it's firm. You're only going to keep it in your freezer for 10 minutes. Lastly, bake the crust for 15 minutes. Spread the preserves on top, leaving a 1/2-inch border. Crumble the reserve dough on top. Return to the oven and bake until the edges are golden brown for about another 25 minutes. Let it cool for 20. Lift out the pan and using the foil overhang, cut into squares. Well, that ends our segment for today. Thanks again for joining me, and I wish you a wonderful week ahead.
1: 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You are listening to AfterSight. This recording is intended solely for individuals who are blind or have low vision.
2: Hello. You are listening to the Audio Information Network of Colorado. Thank you for joining us for Food and Stuff. The following recording is intended for the use of blind, visually impaired, and print format disabled individuals. My name is Gretchen Miller. Today we're going to start off with a recipe from smittenkitchen.com, collard greens with cornmeal dumplings. One of my favorite cookbook purchases of the last year is Tony Tipton Martin's Jubilee, Recipes from Two Centuries of African-American Cooking. It's one of those incredible books that even from the pages of the introduction, quietly but irrevocably pivots some of the ways you think about food. Tipton Martin talks about growing up in the Black Beverly Hills of Los Angeles, one of several communities in the U.S. that she says are rarely discussed in the media, an omission of Black, middle, and upper classes that serves to stereotype African Americans as poor, uneducated, and possibly dangerous. Growing up, she had a diverse, that was in quotes, by the way. Growing up, she had a diverse culinary upbringing with her mother's homegrown fruits and vegetables at the center. But she found that culinary heritage and the larger story of the African-American food that encompasses the middle class and well-to-do, quote, was lost in a world that confined the Black experience to poverty, survival, and soul food, end quote. She found it frustrating. With this book, she hoped to tell a multifaceted story of African-American food that includes but also looks beyond what people call Southern and soul. And that's just the introduction. For each recipe, head notes explain the historical roots of the dish, cookbooks and literature that lend greater understanding, and the ways creative cooks are treating it today. While I'd already heard great things about the baked barbecued beans, peach buttermilk ice cream, biscuits, Benne wafers, hope I'm pronouncing that right, B-E-N-N-E, I still found deciding what to cook first nearly impossible because Jarell Guy's magnificent photos make what is already delicious even more luxurious until I remembered that my husband had been patiently requesting that I make collard greens for, almost all of almost 17 years we've been together. I'm one of the women she mentions in the intro that didn't grow up eating a lot of greens, but I've come to like them as much as he does. Collards are, I've learned, spectacularly easy to grow, cook, and eat. They get sweet and almost silky after a long simmer. Traditional Southern, soul, or country-style greens, Tipton Martin calls them a totemic soul food dish, are often simmered for a long time until quite tender. In a broth of ham hocks and other aromatics called pot liquor, but she says they needn't be cooked forever, just until they're as tender as you like them. So this recipe provides a range. Choose the state of doneness that suits your taste and the greens that you have. Where I've been. It's off topic. It feels like oversight not to catch you up. I'd intended this recipe for the days leading up to July 4th, to go with the ribs, cornbread, baked beans, and conversations about what America is versus what we would like it to be. But that weekend, the New York Times ran a piece they'd asked me to write about some thoughts I'd tweeted the week before about the binds that many of us are in as we head into a new school year. I've since been on Good Morning America, The Today Show, CNN, radio shows, and podcasts, on phone calls with teachers, unions, and child care advocacy organizations, and it's been an honor to get to speak up for the people. Kids, parents, teachers, essential workers, I think are being hurt the most by lack of funding and job protections. But it's also been very surreal, not at all the July I was expecting to have, which involved more orzo salads, s'mores, socially distant sandwiches, and frozen drinks, naturally. But as it slows down, I'm excited to get back to talking about cooking, too. Here's the recipe. Collard greens with cornmeal dumplings. This serves six. It takes about 4 hours, mostly hands-off. The source is Jubilee by Tony Tipton Martin. I was unable to get ham hock or smoked turkey wings the week I made these in the more unevenly stocked months of the pandemic, and decided to use bacon, 8 ounces thick, cut in two-inch segments instead for the smoky flavor. The broth doesn't have the depth of a broth made with bones, but the flavor was excellent. So for the smoky sole stock, you're going to need 2 smoked ham hocks or smoked turkey wings, see note, 2 medium onions, quartered, 4 celery stalks, including leaves, halved, 2 carrots, trimmed and quartered, 2 garlic cloves, peeled and smashed, 1/2 teaspoon of black peppercorns, 2 bay leaves. For the greens and dumplings, you're going to need 1.5 quarts of smoky sole stock that you just made above, 1/2 cup of chopped onion, 1 garlic clove, minced, 1 pound of collard greens, 2 small dried red chili peppers, or 1 teaspoon crushed red pepper flakes. That's a lot. 3/4 teaspoon of salt, plus more to taste. I used 2 teaspoons of diamond in greens. Black pepper, 1/2 cup of all-purpose flour, 1.5 cups of coarsely ground cornmeal, 1 teaspoon of baking powder, and 1 teaspoon of granulated sugar, and 2 tablespoons of unsalted butter and salt to taste. So first you're going to make the smoky sole stock. In a large, heavy stock pot, bring 3 quarts of water, smoked meat, onions, celery, carrots, garlic, peppercorns, and bay leaves to a boil. Reduce the heat and simmer, partially covered, until the flavors are well blended, about 2 hours. The broth develops a stronger flavor the longer that you let it simmer. Remove the meat from the broth. When cool enough to handle, pull it off the bones, discard the skin, fat, and bones. Chop the meat and reserve for another use. Use a fine mesh sieve to strain the stock. Refrigerate the stock until the fat floats to the top, and then use a slotted spoon to skim off the fat and discard. Store the stock tightly covered in the fridge or freezer. Next, you're going to make the collard greens with cornmeal dumplings. In a saucepan, bring the stock, onion, and garlic to a boil over high heat. Reduce the heat, cover, and simmer while preparing the greens. Thoroughly wash the greens and trim away the stems if desired. Discard the stems or chop small. Stack 2 or 3 leaves on a cutting board and roll tightly into a log. Slice the greens crosswise into 1/4 inch wide ribbons. I love that part. Place the greens and the chilies in the broth and return to simmer. Cook covered for about 1.5 hours for very tender greens. You may cook them for less if you have young greens or prefer greens with more chew. Season to taste with salt and black pepper. Spoon out about 1 cup of the pot liquor, which is the cooking broth, and set aside. Meanwhile, in a small bowl, whisk together the flour, cornmeal, baking powder, sugar, and 3/4 teaspoon of salt. In a small saucepan, melt the butter. Add the reserved pot liquor and heat to just below boiling. Remove the pot liquor mixture from the heat and whisk 1/2 of it, about 1/2 cup, into the dry ingredients and more if needed. 1 tablespoon at a time. I needed almost the full cup to reach a thick batter consistency, by the way. And then you're going to let that stand for 5 minutes. When it's cool enough to handle, use wet fingertips, or in my case, big scoop, to shape the dough into 6 dumplings. During the last 15 minutes of the collard's cooking time, carefully drop the cornmeal dumplings into the pot with the greens, making sure the dumplings rest in the pot liquor. Cover the pot and simmer until the dumplings are cooked through, 10 to 15 minutes. Sounds scrumptious. I wish I could, in fact, maybe I will make that for dinner tonight. So the next thing we've got here for you is an article from Goop.com, something called What's Your Chronotype. There we go. Gretchen, C-H-R-O-N-O-T-Y-P-E. What's your chronotype? Have you always known that you hit your stride in the evening? Or that despite early morning attempts, you tend to solve creative problems around 5 p.m.? According to Daniel H. Pink, the author of When, The Scientific Secrets of Perfect Timing, there's research to show that your productivity pattern's not unusual. In fact, how you feel throughout the day can be somewhat predictable if you pay attention to the right details. The field of chronobiology is an attempt to understand biological rhythms of life and how they relate to psychology and economics. What these fields have together shown us is that our brain power doesn't remain static over the course of the day, Pink says. It changes in a significant way between daily peak brain functions and lowest brain function. Using this information, we can infer that the best time to do a certain activity depends on what that activity is, as well as your chronotype. Pink explains what a chronotype is and how to determine yours and shares advice for the times you're most likely to be productive, creative, focused, and engaged. So here's a question and answer with Daniel H. Pink. First question, what are chronotypes? The answer, a chronotype is the label for people's innate biological rhythms. Whether they naturally go to sleep early and wake up early, a lark, or go to sleep late and wake up late, owls. Larks make up about 15% of the population, and owls make up about 20% of the population. The rest of us are somewhere in the middle, but lean in the lark direction. So, question, how can you determine your chronotype? Answer, there's a psychological instrument called the Morning-Eveningness Questionnaire, MEQ, that you can take. There's also a simple back-of-the-envelope method. First, think of what chronobiologists call a free day, a day when you don't have to wake up at a certain time and you can go to sleep whenever you want. It's not the day after you just worked for 3 weeks and finally got a day off and are sleep deprived. Instead, you can control your schedule. What time would you wake up? What time would you go to sleep? Next, determine the midpoint of sleep. Let's say on a free day, you'd go to sleep at midnight and wake up at 8 a.m. Your midpoint of sleep would be 4 a.m. The general rule is that if your midpoint of sleep is before 3:30 a.m., you're probably a lark. If it's after 5:30 a.m., you're probably an owl. If it's between 3:30 and 5:30, you're in the middle. So in this example, you'd be larky, but not a full-fledged lark. So question, how does energy fluctuate during the day, depending on your chronotype? Answer, we generally move through the day in three stages, a peak, a trough, and a recovery. For about 80% of us, the peak comes early in the day, the trough in the middle of the day, and the recovery in the late afternoon or early evening. But owls are different. They hit their peak much later in the day, early evening, mid-evening, or sometimes even later. Question, can this information help us determine when to plan certain activities? Answer, during the peak, we're highest in vigilance. We're hard to distract and have a generally positive mood. That makes the peak the ideal time for analytical work that requires head-down focus and attention, going over data, reviewing steps of a strategy, or writing a report. People perform this type of work better during their peak. The research isn't granular enough to give us specific times that are best, but for larks, this means trying to do analytical work in the morning. Owls are better off doing this type in the evening. Larks and owls perform very differently at 8 a.m. than they do at 8 p.m. There's also some interesting evidence that for many people, therapy sessions can be more effective in the morning than they are later in the day because they can see problems more analytically. Early to mid-afternoon during the trough, most people show big declines in mood and performance. For example, kids who take a standardized test in the afternoon score worse than students who take the same test in the morning. there are a disproportionate number of car accidents in the afternoon. Hospitals see huge drops in hand washing and significant increases in medical errors. During the trough, we should do things that don't require a lot of attention or creativity. It's a good time to send emails or tackle other administrative work. For most of us, the late afternoon and early evening is the recovery stage. Our mood goes back up, but our vigilance does not. This makes it a good time to solve what psychologists call insight problems. Insight problems don't bend to mathematical logic. They require greater mental looseness, creativity, and divergent thinking. Research has shown that if you give people who aren't night owls an insight problem, they're more likely to solve it around 5 p.m. than they are at 9 a.m. You can experiment with specific times for certain activities, but the general rule is to do your analytic work during the peak, your administrative work during the trough, and your insight work during the recovery. So if you're a writer, write during your own peak when you're hardest to distract. If you're learning to play the piano or a new skill that requires attention, the peak is also the ideal time. But if you want to do a brainstorming session with your team, don't do it at 9 in the morning because most people will be more narrowly focused. Later in the day, when people loosen up mentally, is generally better. The key is to play around with timing and learn what works best for you. Question: what else has the research shown about the optimal time of day for certain activities? Answer: the best time to work out depends on your goals. Morning exercise seems to be the best for forming a habit, probably because you're less likely to be interrupted at 7 a.m. than you are at 4 p.m. But another strong argument for morning exercise is that aerobic exercise and weight training can give you a significant boost in your mood that can last 8 or so hours. If you exercise late in the day, you'll sleep through some of that mood boost. But by late afternoon or early evening, exercise is better for other goals. For example, you're less likely to get injured later in the day, possibly because the body temperature tends to peak then, and so people are more warmed up. People also report enjoying exercise most at this time of the day. There's really interesting evidence on performance and time of day. A disproportionate number of world records in speed events, such as speed skating, sprinting, and swimming, have all been set between 4 p.m. and 7 p.m. local time. If you're a caffeine drinker, it's not a good idea to have caffeine first thing in the morning. When we wake up, our cortisol levels are still rising, and coffee can inhibit their climb. You're better off waiting until an hour and a half after waking when your cortisol levels start to fall to have your cup of coffee or tea and give yourself a boost. Daniel H. Pink is the best-selling author of 6 books, including When, The Scientific Secrets of Perfect Timing. Pink holds a JD from Yale Law School and formerly served as a chief speechwriter to Vice President Al Gore. This article is for informational purposes only. Even if and regardless of whether it features the advice of physicians and medical practitioners, it's not a substitute for professional medical advice, diagnosis, or treatment, and should never be relied on for specific medical advice. We're going to have another recipe from smittenkitchen.com. This one for roasted tomato soup with broiled cheddar. One of my favorite lunches ever is tomato soup with a grilled cheese sandwich with pickles inside. My mom used to make that when I just for lunch, and I loved it. So this, lest you think I spend any part of my days doing important things, preparing and totally not at the last second or haphazardly for my only child's second birthday, this was written a while ago, or for his first week of pre-preschool, assembling warm, wholesome meals for his lunch each day, meeting my manuscript deadline, dealing with a shoe bomb that went off in my closet, etc. It's only fair and honest that I tell you that I've spent a significant portion of the last year considering ways to merge grilled cheese sandwiches and tomato soup in a single vessel. I feel like I've died and gone to heaven. This is awesome. In a way, though, it relates to all of those things. Well, not the shoes. There's something very back to schoolish about tomato soup and grilled cheese sandwiches, and because it's still September in the time this article was written, if you're lucky, you can still get some tomatoes worth eating, and if not that, at least worth cooking down. In my imagined intersections of grilled cheese and tomato soup, I dreamed of grilled cheese croutons in 1-inch rounds, but rejected it for being overly precious. I considered grilled cheese bread bowls, but never worked out the logistics. But it was when I revisited the ne plus ultra combination of cheese and soup, French onion soup, this past spring, that I knew unequivocally that the very best solution would be to simply broil an open-faced grilled cheese sandwich on top of a bowl of tomato soup. The only thing left to do was to wait and wait and wait for the slim overlap of tomato season, soup season, and a gloomy, rainy week. And that, my friends, brings us to today. Beautiful photos of the yummy soup and this beautiful bread. I remember not too long ago explaining all of the many reasons we believed we were not soup people, the monotony of every spoonful tasting like the one before, the way so many of them carried this boiled limp vegetable smell to them, and the fact that a good lot of them were oversalted to compensate for flavor shortages or veritable bombs of heavy cream to make up for lack of body. But the funniest thing happened right after that. We became them. Suddenly, we had the tiniest perspective shift, and soup was not the enemy. It was our savior. It was something I could put up a big pot of a couple times a week and ensure us healthy meals that reheated perfectly. Nevertheless, I can't say we've ever reviewed our dinner options recently and said, "Yay, 3-day-old split pea soup," or "Sunday's Tuscan white beans." We're converted, but perhaps not reformed. But day-old soup with a broiled cheddar cheese lid? I absolutely cannot wait until dinner tonight. Here is the recipe for roasted tomato soup with broiled cheddar. I loosely adapted the tomato soup from an old Bon Appetit recipe, although more than quartering the oil, using less stock, no rosemary, and roasting rather than sautéing of the garlic cloves, and of course opening up a grilled cheese sandwich and broiling it on top. I think if the recipe could talk, it would forgive me. Oh, and by the way, there's a new note of January 2018. I just wanted to note in my second cookbook, Smitten Kitchen Every Day, I have an updated version of the soup with canned tomatoes since we eat it so often in the winter when the fresh tomatoes are underwhelming. So it can be done with canned tomatoes too. This recipe serves 4, though it's closer to 6 if it's served in mugs. For the soup, you're going to need 3 pounds of plum tomatoes, halved lengthwise, 2 tablespoons of olive oil, 2 large or 4 small garlic cloves, unpeeled, 1 teaspoon of finely chopped fresh thyme leaves, or 1/4 teaspoon of dried, 1/4 teaspoon or more to taste of dried crushed red pepper, and 4 cups of chicken or vegetable stock. For the lid, you're going to need 4 1-inch slices from a large loaf of rye bread, whole wheat sourdough, or bread of your choice. Or you can have 16 1-inch slices from a baguette. Toast it until hard and lightly buttered on one side. You're going to need also 1 tablespoon of grated raw onion and 1 cup of coarsely grated cheddar, or more to taste. To make the soup, you're going to preheat the oven to 400 degrees Fahrenheit, wrap garlic cloves in a tight foil packet, place tomatoes cut side up on a large baking sheet, sprinkle generously with salt and pepper. I used 1 full teaspoon of kosher salt. Drizzle the tomatoes with olive oil. Add a foil packet of garlic to the tray and roast until the tomatoes are brown and tender. The garlic will be very tender, and that's going to be about 1 hour. Cool slightly. Unwrap garlic packet, peel cloves, transfer cloves, tomatoes, and accumulated juices to a blender or food processor, and pulse the machine on and off until the tomatoes are a chunky puree. Transfer the tomatoes to a medium pot and add thyme, crushed red pepper, and stock, and bring to a boil. Reduce heat to a simmer and cook, uncovered, for 25 minutes. To create the cheddar lid, you're going to preheat the oven to 350, put 4 oven-proof soup bowls on a large foil-lined baking sheet, stir the grated onion into the warm soup, and float a toast slice in each bowl with the buttered side up, and divide the grated cheese generously over the top. Bake soups on tray for 15 to 20 minutes until cheese on top is bubbling and brown at the edges. This is the Audio Information Network of Colorado. Thank you for joining us today for Food and Stuff. My name is Gretchen Miller. We invite you to please stay tuned for our next program.
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0: From the Bureau of Economic Geology, this is Earth Date. Shortly after modern humans arrived in Europe, the Neanderthals disappeared, and scientists think we had something to do with it. Neanderthals, or their direct ancestors, migrated out of Africa and into the Middle East and Europe around 250,000 years ago. Soon, they were well adapted to the environment. Large eyes helped them see in the longer nights and darker winters. Stout bodies helped them retain heat and handle large prey, and provided space for the large liver and kidneys needed for a diet heavy in protein. Their brains were as big as ours, but spent processing power on their greater visual and motor abilities. This may not have allowed them to develop higher communication or conceptual thinking to match ours, which may have been their downfall. Modern humans arrived on the scene 45,000 years ago, less physically adapted, but more mentally adaptable. We had cooperative hunting methods superior to the Neanderthals, allowing us to outcompete them for food, and perhaps reducing the large herbivore populations that they depended on. We also had superior tools and weapons. When there were conflicts between the groups, as there have been among tribes throughout history, our superior technology probably allowed us to prevail. But we weren't only fighting. There must have been considerable interbreeding, since we can find 1-3% of the Neanderthal genome in modern man. Which means the Neanderthals never completely disappeared. A little bit of them is alive in us today. I'm Scott Tinker.
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this week's edition of People Magazine. We'll be reading from the publication dated May 11th, 2026. Your reader today is Sarisha. The cover of this week's edition of People Magazine features many headlines, including True Crime, American Idol Murder Case. Did a contestant turned megachurch pastor kill his wife? The next headline is Harry and Meghan making their own rules. I'm doing the things I was born to do. With a photo of Meghan and Harry smiling at the camera. The next headline featured on the cover is Goldie Hawn is always ready to laugh. The Oscar winner and MindUp founder gets candid about her 43-year romance with Kurt Russell, her kids' success, and how leaning into joy has carried her through tough times. Enjoy the ride and be fearless. At home with the legend. And the photo features Goldie Hawn on a yellow couch while wearing a gold sparkly dress with her hands up in the air while smiling. And there is a dog with golden brown fur looking at the camera in the background. The first page is titled Chatter, and it features photos of many celebrities, each with their own quote. The first celebrity with quote is Lionel Richie, with the quote that reads, "That's my baby having a baby, so I'm still trying to get used to that." Lionel Richie, on his daughter Sophia Richie Grandjean, welcoming her second child to People. And in the photo, Lionel Richie is wearing what looks like a dark purpley-gray velvet suit with a bow tie that matches and a white-collared shirt. And he's smiling with his hands out. The next photo with quote is of Donnie Wahlberg. And his quote reads, "I love turtlenecks. They always give me the business." By Donnie Wahlberg on The Tonight Show, starring Jimmy Fallon. And he's wearing a navy blue turtleneck with a maroon suit. And he's smiling and wearing blue-rimmed glasses. The next photo with quote is of Mara Higgins. And her quote reads, "I'm so, so excited. Like, I can't wipe the smile off my face." Mara Higgins on competing in the next season of Dancing with the Stars on ABC News Live. And she's wearing a silver sparkly halter neck dress with dangly silver earrings and smiling at the camera, with her eyes looking off into the distance. The next image with quote is of Tina Knowles, K-N-O-W-L-E-S. And her quote reads, "My biggest joy in life is to make women feel beautiful, whether it be with hair or makeup or their surroundings." Tina Knowles at the 2026 LA Times Festival of Books. And she's smiling at the camera while wearing a bright purple strapless dress with purple sleeves and a green and silver necklace and green and silver earrings. And she's smiling at the camera. The next image with quote is of Charlize Theron, C-H-A-R-L-I-Z-E, Charlize Theron, T-H-E-R-O-N. And her quote reads, "You need the stupid and the crazy to get to greatness." Charlize Theron, on doing a lot of her own stunts in Apex on New Heights. In the image, she is wearing a black dress and with a white ruffly collar, and she has bright red lipstick on. The next image with quote is of James Taylor, and his quote reads, "It's like finding the golden puzzle piece. It doesn't get much better than that." By James Taylor on writing the perfect lyric on Jimmy Kimmel Live. The next few pages are titled Star Tracks, with many photos with captions. The first photo with caption reads,
Lainey Wilson headlined the 3-day Stagecoach Music Festival on April 25th in Indio, California, writing on Instagram that she has the best fans in the world after her set was delayed due to strong winds. The photo features Lainey Wilson in a cowboy hat and a brown leather cowboy outfit with lots of fringe, and she's smiling while pointing at the audience and is holding a bedazzled microphone in her hands. Stagecoach rides again. The next image with caption reads, Hootie and the Blowfish's Darius Rucker embraced Flavor Flav after inviting him on stage with fellow Public Enemy rapper Chuck D to perform songs including Fight the Power on April 26th. The photo shows Darius Rucker and Flavor Flav hugging on stage with their arms around each other and singing. Darius Rucker is wearing a gray t-shirt and jeans, and Flavor Flav is wearing a red baseball cap and red sunglasses with matching shirt and pants that are both red and sparkly, and a gold chain and big red necklace. The next image with caption reads, Noah Cyrus logged some downtime with her brother Brazen and dad Billy Ray Cyrus, who both joined her on stage for her Stagecoach debut on April 24th. The image shows the three of them with Noah Cyrus in the middle and her brother Brazen to her left and her dad Billy Ray Cyrus to her right. And all three are smiling at the camera. The next image with caption reads, Sydney Sweeney made a stop at Diplo's Honky Tonk, where the DJ performed on April 25th. He later returned the favor, appearing at the pop-up saloon she hosted for her new lingerie brand, Syrin, S-Y-R-N. The image shows Sydney Sweeney with her hands up in the air, smiling, and wearing a white dress. The next image with caption reads, Cyndi Lauper kicked off her 5-show Las Vegas residency, Girls Just Want to Have Fun, at the Coliseum at Caesar's Palace on April 24th. It's the final stretch of her farewell tour. The image shows Cyndi Lauper in a white jumpsuit outfit with giant red polka dots on it. And her left hand pointing at the audience and

and Juice is wearing a black leather jacket. The next image with caption reads, "A helping hand. Anne Hathaway assisted her Mother Mary co-star, Michaela Cole, with a wardrobe malfunction at a screening of their film in London on April 23rd. Just need to double-check that no accidents will happen," Cole said on the red carpet. There are two images with this caption. The first image is of Anne Hathaway covering Michaela while Michaela is adjusting her outfit. The second image shows Anne Hathaway and Michaela Cole air kissing with their eyes closed, and Anne Hathaway is wearing a black dress with long droopy sleeves and lots of cutouts and holes, and Michaela Cole is wearing a blue flowery dress with a navy blue slip. The next image with caption reads, "Flexing her skills. Child safety activist Elizabeth Smart took home first place in the Fit Model Novice category at the Washita WASATCH Warrior Bodybuilding Competition in Salt Lake City on April 18th. Her new hobby, she wrote on Instagram, has challenged me not to give up." The image shows Elizabeth Smart smiling at the audience and wearing tall heels and a blue bikini. The next image with caption reads, "Sexiest Uncle Alive." The April 26th Los Angeles premiere of his new animated film, Swapped, was a family affair for Michael B. Jordan, who brought his nephew, Lennox, and his niece, Zora. The image shows Michael B. Jordan with his arms around, squatting down and with his arms around Lennox and Zora, and they're all smiling at the camera. It looks like there is some sort of ocean background behind them. The next image with caption reads, "Runway ready. Lady Gaga walked the red carpet at the New York City premiere of The Devil Wears Prada 2. The singer and actress contributed a collaboration with Doechii, D-O-E-C-H-I-I, to the sequel's soundtrack and makes a cameo in the film, marking her return to the big screen for the first time since 2024's Joker, Paul Ade. And the image shows Lady Gaga in a strapless black mermaid-style dress with one arm in the air and one arm on her hip and looking off into the distance. The next image with caption reads, "Defying gravity again." Cynthia Erivo didn't just run the London Marathon on April 26th. She also set a personal record, completing all 26.2 miles in 3 hours, 21 minutes, and 40 seconds, she revealed on Instagram. The image shows Cynthia Erivo smiling while wearing a black baseball cap with sunglasses on, and she is holding a medal and smiling at the camera. The next image with caption reads, "Forever Friends." Christopher Maloney and Mariska Hargitay met up for dinner days after it was announced that Maloney's show, Law & Order: Organized Crime, was canceled. "What one does on a random Thursday when still in L.A. and freshly unemployed," Maloney wrote on Instagram April 24th. The image shows Christopher Maloney and Mariska Hargitay smiling at the camera at what looks like is the restaurant. Christopher Maloney is wearing a light blue colored shirt with a darker blue checkered blazer, and Mariska Hargitay is wearing a black shirt. The next image with caption reads, "On the town, Pink and her daughter, Willow Sage, 14, got all dressed up for the opening of The Lost Boys on April 26th in New York City. The family recently moved there so Willow could study theater and experience more Broadway," Pink said. Pink recently said on the Kelly Clarkson show. The image shows
pink wearing

a long black skirt and a black bejeweled leather jacket. And Willow Sage is wearing a bodycon bright red dress that is strapless with a corset and a slit. The next image with caption reads, "Together again, George Clooney supported Don Cheadle at a performance of his show Proof at the Booth Theater in New York City on April 23rd. The longtime Friends' backstage meetup comes decades after the pair co-starred in 1998's Out of Sight and the Ocean's film trilogy. The image shows George Clooney with his arm around Don Cheadle, and George Clooney is wearing a black colored shirt and a aqua colored blazer, and Don Cheadle is wearing a dark blue hoodie with a floral printed white and blue blazer over top, and they're both smiling at the camera. A smaller photo in the background shows the two in the Ocean's film trilogy, and the image is from 2004. The next image with caption reads, "Shine bright like a diamond." Rihanna glowed in the spotlight while visiting the Fenty Beauty Key Havili immersive pop-up at the Phoenix Palladium Mall in Mumbai, India, on April 24th. The image shows Rihanna in a yellow outfit with many photographers surrounding her. She has her fingernails painted red, and her left hand is on her face while she's smiling to the side. The next image with caption reads, "Royal birthday. Prince Louis turned 8 on April 23rd, and his parents, Prince William and Princess Kate, shared a never-before-seen portrait from a recent vacation in Cornwall to celebrate the youngest of their three children." The image shows Prince William and Princess Kate holding a baby in their arms. Prince William is wearing a light blue collared shirt and a navy blue blazer, and Princess Kate is wearing a red dress with a white lacy collar. The next image with caption reads, "Historic arrival. King Charles and Queen Camilla were greeted by Ambassador Monica Crowley, U.S. Chief of Protocol, after touching down at Maryland's Joint Base Andrews en route to the White House on April 27th for a four-day state visit, Charles's first as the British monarch." The image shows all of them walking on a red carpet away from an airplane. The next page is titled, "Style Tracks, Denim on Denim. These stars prove the wardrobe staple is anything but basic, thanks to bold silhouettes and fresh washes." The first image is of Alyssa Liu in Louis Vuitton in Paris on March 10th. She is wearing a brownish denim jacket with a matching colored denim pants while carrying a Louis Vuitton purse, and she's smiling at the camera. The next image is of Sierra in Romeo Hunt in New York City on April 20th. She is wearing denim shorts and a denim jacket that goes to her feet, sort of in a robe style, with a tie at the waist. She's wearing a white-colored shirt and a silver necklace. The next image is of Naomi Campbell in Alia in Paris on March 28th. She is wearing high-waisted denim jeans that are wide leg with a wrap around her waist and a blue collar neck and a cardigan made out of denim. And she is wearing sunglasses. The next image is of Sterling K. Brown in blue in New York City on March 24th. He is wearing denim jeans and a denim jacket with a gray V-neck.
The next image is of Krista Miller in McQueen in L.A. on April 12th, and she is wearing a grayish-brown denim pants with a fitted denim jacket that looks tailored and is the same color as her pants. And she is wearing dangly earrings. The next image is of Oprah Winfrey in Chloe in New York City on April 7th, and she is wearing denim jeans and a denim jacket with cuffs toward the wrist area, and there are chains on the pockets on the denim jacket. And the next image is of Bella Ramsey in Thom Browne in London on March 24th. And Bella is wearing a white-collared shirt with a tie and a denim jacket with jeans. And the tie that she's wearing has white and black and red and navy blue striped on the tie. And the cuffs of her denim jacket have a matching striped colors. Have matching striped colors to the tie. The next pages are titled Scoop, All the Hollywood News You Need to Know, May 11th, 2026. The first headline is Ready to Wed. Harry Styles and Zoe Kravitz are engaged after 8 months of dating. Love is in the air for Harry Styles and Zoe Kravitz. The Grammy Award winner, 32, and the actress and director, 37, are set to tie the knot after less than a year of dating, according to multiple sources. One insider says the stars, who were first publicly linked in August 2025, have since been photographed together in London, Rome, and New York City, have shared news of their engagement with a small circle that Kravitz has been showing off her ring to friends. While the engagement may seem to have come quickly, the source points out that Styles and Kravitz have actually socialized in some of the same circles for years. It wasn't two strangers who met and started dating. Once the timing was right, it just clicked, the insider says, noting that the two live similar lifestyles. They both like keeping things low-key. They enjoy walking around, getting coffee, and just doing normal things. They really understand each other's worlds. They're both creative, and that's a big part of their lives. There's just a level of understanding there, adds the second source. They're both really quirky, and they mesh well. The couple was first spotted together in August, walking arm in arm in Rome. By September, Styles had met Kravitz's father, rocker Lenny Kravitz, and the three had lunch together in New York City. A source told People at the time that Lenny, 61, found Styles polite and down-to-earth. The insider added, Lenny's not the type to rave, but the vibe was that he was comfortable with Harry, and for Lenny, that says a lot. At the end of the day, what matters most to him is seeing Zoe with someone who really appreciates her. He's not the type to meddle, and from the way friends saw it, if Harry keeps treating Zoe this way, Lenny's all for it. News of the engagement comes amid a busy career moment for the former One Direction member, who is set to begin his 67-date-together-together global residency tour in Amsterdam on May 16th. A source previously told People that Kravitz, who will next appear on screen in the action comedy How to Rob a Bank, plans to join her new fiancé on his tour, which will include stops in Mexico and Australia and 30 nights in New York City's Madison Square Garden, and comes in support of his fourth solo album, Kiss All the Time, Disco Occasionally, which came out in March. While Styles and Kravitz have not publicly discussed their relationship, he spoke candidly about his hopes for the future while promoting his album in a March Apple Music interview with Zane Lowe. Styles said that watching three of his friends get married recently led him to start thinking about where he would like to be in 5 years. I want to be in great relationships with people. I want to have great friendships with people.
I want a family, he explained. The right person. That's why, part of why you chose that person. They hold you accountable to the person that they know you want to be. This is the first engagement for Styles, who was most recently linked to actress Taylor Russell and previously dated actress and director Olivia Wilde for nearly 2 years. Kravitz was previously married to actor Carl Glusman from 2019 to 2021 and broke off her engagement to Channing Tatum, whom she directed in the 2024 thriller Blank Twice, that October after 3 years together. By Rachel DeSantis, with reporting by Pernilla Siedenheim. The first image with this article shows Harry Styles and Zoe Kravitz walking and both wearing navy blue baseball caps and black sunglasses. Harry Styles is wearing a black crew neck and is carrying a bag. And Zoe Kravitz is wearing a cream-colored shirt with a beige trench coat over top and is carrying a purse. And she's wearing her engagement ring. A zoomed-in photo shows the engagement ring on her finger. And the caption reads, Kravitz, with Styles on April 19th, showed off her sparkler in London. And they're both drinking coffees in the image. Harry Styles is drinking a matcha, and Zoe Kravitz is drinking a small coffee. The next image associated with this article shows the two kissing, while Zoe Kravitz is in a car, and Harry Styles is leaning into the car to kiss her. The caption reads, the pair shared a kiss in London on April 21st. The next image with this article shows the two looking off into the distance and carrying bags. Styles is wearing a green long-sleeve shirt, and Kravitz is wearing a lacy black top. The caption reads, a source says Kravitz and Styles in September are really into each other and very happy. The next article is titled Romance Rumors. Kendall Jenner and Jacob Elordi have been hanging out for months. Fresh off his Oscar nomination for Frankenstein, Jacob Elordi is fueling dating rumors with Kendall Jenner. They've been hanging out and getting to know each other the last couple months, a source tells People about the actor 28 and the model 30, who reportedly were spotted enjoying each other's company during the first weekend of Coachella in April. Elordi and Jenner, who have not publicly commented on the speculation, have moved in overlapping social circles for years. Elordi has celebrated previous birthdays with Jenner, and they were seen in deep conversation at the Vanity Fair Oscar party in March. By Lizzie Hyman. The image shows Elordi and Jenner smiling at the camera. Jenner is wearing a light blue dress with some flowers on it, and Elordi is wearing white pants with a cream-colored shirt. And the caption reads, Elordi in 2025 and Jenner on March 15th have kept their dating lives mostly private. The next article is titled, Down Under Wedding. Jack Quaid marries his The Boys co-star Claudia Dumit. Jack Quaid's bachelor days are officially over. The actor and his former The Boys co-star Claudia Dumit, both 34, reportedly wed on April 18th in an intimate ceremony at Mona Farm in Braidwood, Australia. The star-studded guest list included Jack's parents, Meg Ryan and Dennis Quaid, Alec Baldwin, Kevin Costner, Tom Hanks, and Henry Golding, according to the Daily Telegraph. Also in attendance the boys' co-stars, including Colby Minifee, Nathan Mitchell, and Carl Urban. Domit and Quaid, who first met on the Prime Video superhero series in which they played nemeses, Victoria Newman and Hugh
Huey Campbell kept the relationship mostly private off the show. The two were first linked in June 2022, after they were spotted holding hands on a walk and made their red carpet debut at the 2024 Oscars by Kristen Acuna. The image shows Domit and Quaid in 2022 smiling at the camera. Domit is wearing a white strapless dress, and Quaid is wearing a white tux with a black bow tie and black shirt underneath. The next article is titled, Summer House Reunion Leak Reveals Sierra and Amanda's Clash. Dramatic audio of Sierra Miller and Amanda Betula facing off during the upcoming Summer House Season 10 reunion went viral among fans on April 24th. And prompted a scramble to find the source of the leak. In an April 26th statement, Bravo said the leak was an unauthorized recording and distributed by an individual involved in the production of the reunion, and added that there is no evidence that any member of the cast was involved in the recording of the audio. In the audio, which follows weeks of heated drama around the cast's love lives, Miller, 30, could be heard calling former best friend Betula, 34, a snake in the effing grass for dating her ex, West Wilson, 31, behind her back. The reunion is still set to air as planned on May 26th. By Brianne Trace. The image shows the two of them smiling at the camera with the caption that reads, Host Andy Cohen says, Every question was asked about Betula and Wilson's relationship during the reunion. Betula is standing on the left, and Wilson is standing on the right. Betula is wearing a mini black skirt and a white collared shirt with a triangle cut out around the belly button area. And Sierra Miller is wearing a bodycon green mini dress. The next article is titled, Amaze, Amaze, Amaze, Project Hail Mary's Rocky Could Win an Academy Award. Rocky, Ryan Gosling's alien buddy in the sci-fi hit Project Hail Mary, could get some Oscar love next year. James Ortiz, 42, who puppeteered and voiced Rocky, is eligible for Best Supporting Actor, Variety reports. They nailed it. Andy Weir, 53, who wrote the book on which the movie is based, tells People, by K.A. The image shows Rocky and shows James Ortiz, the puppeteer, smiling at the camera. The caption reads, A puppeteer has never been nominated for an acting Oscar. The next article is titled, Road to Recovery. Lindsay Vonn says she's definitely returning to skiing after her accident. It's been a painful few months for alpine downhill skiing champ Lindsay Vonn, who endured 5 surgeries after shattering her left leg in a crash during the 2026 Winter Olympics, and has one more to go. But Vonn, 41, now the face of NVIDIA's Antibodies for Anybody educational campaign, says she's closer to getting my life back. It's been 3 months since the accident. How are you? It's been tough, but I've hit some nice milestones and I'm in a really good place. But there were some really low moments. I hate being dependent on others. At least I'm on crutches now. Being in a wheelchair was really hard. I ruined my house in all the corners. How did you handle the online critics who said you shouldn't have raced? I had a hard time staying away from battling the trolls, but there may be 5 people in the world who understand the pressure I was under. Any summer plans? Yes, I need to have a fun summer and disconnect from everything. In the next 6 weeks, I'll be living more normally, so the plane ticket is booked. Will you ski again? I'm planning a full recovery. Whether I'll be skiing on the race course or not, I'll definitely be going back for it. Back to it. I'm an Adventure Junkie, by Gillian Telling. One of the images associated with the article shows Lindsay Vonn lying in a hospital bed with a thumbs up, and another article
Or another image with this article shows Lindsey Vonn sitting down on a chair and looking at the camera with the quote that reads, "You have to give your body the right tools to heal, and it'll get there." And the caption for both of those images reads, "Vonn sustained a broken right ankle and complex fractures in her left tibia and fibula." The next article is titled, "Megan the Stallion Cries on Moulin Rouge Stage After Klay Thompson Split." Megan Thee Stallion had an emotional Broadway show hours after announcing her split from Dallas Mavericks star Klay Thompson. The rapper 31, who went public with their relationship last July, wiped away tears on stage after an April 25th performance as Zidler in Moulin Rouge, the musical. In a video shared on X, an audience member continuously shouted, "We love you," before Megan smiled and took a bow. Earlier in the day, Megan appeared to accuse Thompson, 36, of cheating in an Instagram Stories post before confirming in a statement to People that she ended their relationship. "Trust, fidelity, and respect are non-negotiable for me in a relationship. And when those values are compromised, there's no real path forward," said Megan. "I'm taking this time to prioritize myself." By Carly Tegan Dye. There are two images with the article. One shows Megan on March 24th in New York City in her Moulin Rouge outfit. The second photo shows Thompson in 2023 in a Golden State Warriors jersey. And the caption reads that they went red carpet official in July of 2025. Next up, we've got the engaged passage. Singer Josh Groban, 45, revealed on April 21st that he's engaged to stage actress Natalie McQueen, 36, after proposing at Disneyland. The pair have been dating since around September 2022. An image shows the engagement ring with a big oval diamond and a gold band. Another image shows Josh Groban and Natalie McQueen smiling at the camera. Josh Groban is wearing a maroon t-shirt with a black blazer over top, and Natalie McQueen is wearing a sheer purple and black top. The next passage is deaths. Alan Osmond, the oldest of the singing Osmond siblings, died on April 20th at his Orem, Utah home at age 76. He retired from performing after being diagnosed with multiple sclerosis in 1987. Storage Wars star Daryl Sheets died on April 22nd from an apparent suicide. He was 67. English guitarist Dave Mason, who co-founded Traffic in 1967, and had a 1977 top 20 solo hit with We Just Disagree, died on April 19th at age 79. The next passage is legal. Cher's request for a temporary conservatorship over her son Elijah Blue Allman, 49, has been denied by a Los Angeles judge. Cher, 79, claims Allman is gravely disabled with mental health and substance abuse struggles. An image shows Cher and Elijah Blue Allman with a in front of a background that reads Fox, and Elijah Blue Allman is wearing a black suit with a red and black striped tie, and Cher is wearing a red outfit with feathers. The next article is titled "My Living Nightmare." Rob and Michelle Reiner's son, Jake, speaks out about parents' murder. Jake Reiner is opening up for the first time about losing his parents, Rob and Michelle Reiner, after his brother, Nick, allegedly murdered them in December. The 35-year-old described his living nightmare in an April 24th Substack essay, recalling the moment his sister Rami told him over the phone that their parents had died.
My world, as I knew it, had collapsed, he wrote. Nothing can prepare you for what it feels like to lose both parents instantly at the same time. Jake said he feels he was robbed of so many things that day, adding that he is both heartbroken and enraged. My parents won't be at my wedding, and they won't get to hold their future grandchild. He also wrote of his mother's humor and his father's wisdom, and of the grief he and Rami, 28, still face. We lost more than half of our family that night in the most violent way imaginable, he said, alluding to his brother Nick's arrest. Every day since then has been horrendous. Nick, 32, who was taken into custody 6 hours after his parents were found, has pleaded not guilty to 2 counts of first-degree murder and could possibly face the death penalty. By Alex Roth. Their image with this article shows Jake Reiner with his sister Rami and their parents Rob and Michelle at the 2024 Emmys. They're all wearing black dresses and suits and are smiling at the camera. The next article is titled Patriots coach Mike Vrabel speaks out after kissing pic with former NFL reporter surfaces. New England Patriots head coach Mike Vrabel spoke out after newly released photos from 2020 showed him kissing The Athletic's former NFL reporter Diana Russini, 43, in a bar. I take accountability for my actions, Vrabel, 50, who is married, told reporters on April 23rd, while announcing that he would miss the 2026 NFL draft's third day to attend counseling with his family. Since April 7th, 3 total photo drops have linked Vrabel and Russini, who's also now married, holding hands and embracing over the years. In a statement to People, the Patriots supported Vrabel, who has since returned to work. We respect the steps he has taken. By Anna Kaplan. An image of Russini and Vrabel is shown, and the caption reads, Russini resigned from The Athletic after photos with Vrabel emerged. The next article is titled, Inside the White House, Correspondents' Dinner Shooting. Chaos erupted when gunshots rang out as President Donald Trump and First Lady Melania Trump sat on stage in the ballroom of the Washington Hilton during the annual White House Correspondents' Dinner on Saturday, April 25th. The president and several other high-ranking government officials were quickly rushed out of the room by Secret Service. Outside the ballroom, authorities said a suspect armed with a shotgun and a pistol had attempted to rush through a security checkpoint and exchanged fire with law enforcement, during which a Secret Service agent wearing a ballistic vest was hit in the chest by a bullet. Authorities apprehended the suspect, who was later identified as Cole Thomas Allen, 31, after he was tackled to the ground. No one inside the ballroom was injured, and the Secret Service agent has been released from the hospital. That horrible act was stopped because of the courage and professionalism of law enforcement, said Acting Attorney General Todd Blanche. Allen was arraigned in a D.C. federal courtroom Monday, charged with attempting to assassinate the President of the United States. He did not enter a plea. A tutor from Torrance, California, Allen sent an email to family in which he detailed his intention to target members of the Trump administration, according to a probable cause affidavit filed in federal court. A preliminary hearing is scheduled for May 11th. The incident marked the third attempt to assassinate Trump, 79. At a press conference, he praised the Secret Service's response and called the presidency a dangerous profession. By Liam Quinn. One of the images associated with the article shows everyone sitting at the White House correspondents' dinner with security officers rushing onto stage. Another image shows President Donald Trump speaking at the podium, and another. And the caption for these images reads, Deputy Chief of Staff for Policy Stephen Miller and his wife Katie leave the ballroom.
Trump speaks during a press conference. Another image shows Stephen Miller and Katie rushing to leave the ballroom. Another image with the article shows Allen, who is accused of traveling cross-country by train in an attempt to kill President Trump, on the ground with his arms behind his back, surrounded by police officers. The next article is titled, TikTok Star's Shocking Arrest. Singer D4VD is charged with murder after teen's remains were found in his car. D4VD, whose real name is David Anthony Burke, was charged on April 20th with first-degree murder in connection with the death of Celeste Revias Hernandez, a missing 14-year-old girl whose remains were found in the trunk of the singer's impounded Tesla in September 2025. Deputy District Attorney Beth Silverman alleged at an April 23rd preliminary hearing that a significant amount of child pornography was found on Burke's phone. Burke, 21, has pleaded not guilty and is being held without bail ahead of his trial. By K.A. An image shows Celeste Revias Hernandez, the missing 14-year-old girl, and another image shows David Anthony Burke in a black blazer with a necklace on. The next article is titled, Smile, Seals' Love for Rubber Ducks Goes Viral. An Atlantic Harbor seal at the New England Aquarium named Reggae is making waves after a video of him playing with rubber ducks was posted on social media in February. While undeniably cute, the ducks have a serious purpose, too. They're used for cognitive training exercises that help keep Reggae mentally engaged. Using the instantly recognizable toy also helps visitors connect with the animals, in turn inspiring them to help protect the ocean. These animals act as ambassadors for their species. Aquarium curator of pinnipeds and penguins, Kristen McMahone, says, Reggae being able to go viral and being so exciting for all of our viewers with the duck is really exciting for us as conservationists. By Alexandra Schoenfield. An image shows the seal, Reggae, with his rubber duck looking at the camera, and another image shows Reggae in the water while hugging his duck. The caption reads, Reggae is one of 5 harbor seals at the Boston Aquarium. Another caption reads, Fun fact, at 32 years old, Reggae is a SEAL senior citizen. The next few pages is titled Picks, the buzz on what to watch, read, and listen to this week. The first one is titled, The Devil Wears Prada 2. The fashionable brand is back together in a long-awaited sequel that's full of twists and glamour. It's a movie, the article reads, Much has changed in the publishing world since The Devil Wears Prada charmed audiences in 2006 with its uplifting tale of hapless assistant Andy Sachs, Anne Hathaway, who defies the odds set against her by her chilly boss, runway editor-in-chief Miranda Priestly, Meryl Streep, to forge her own path. 20 years later, the magazine industry isn't as glamorous or profitable as it once was, and this sequel makes that crystal clear. We're reintroduced to Andy as she learns she's been laid off from her newspaper just before accepting a journalism award. She soon lands a new gig as features editor at Runway, reuniting her with Miranda, who is facing her own challenges and trying to woo her former assistant, Emily Blunt, and now running Dior's U.S. operations, or ad dollars. If that sounds like a lot of setup, it is. But once it's out of the way, the cast, including Stanley Tucci as Miranda's confidant, Nigel, gets to cut loose and have fun with the story's surprising turns, including a trip to Milan Fashion Week where jaw-dropping cameos and looks abound. By Nigel Smith.
PG-13 in theaters May 1st. Next up, People Pop Playlist. The songs we're loving right now. Madonna, I Feel So Free. With a nod to Donna Summer's I Feel Love, the pop queen takes over the club on this hypnotic house-infused dance floor invite. The second song is Lady Gaga and Doechii, Runway. Saucy and swagger-filled, the superstar and the rapper's ballroom-inspired collab is an instant mood booster. Tens across the board. And third song is Olivia Rodrigo, Drop Dead. The pop-punk ingenue radiates new crush giddiness on the rapturous retro-rock-tinged first single from her upcoming third LP by Jeff Nelson. The next highlight is a web series titled Why'd They Wear That? Fashion's favorite duo is back. Instead of telling people what not to wear, Stacey London and Clinton Kelly are talking movie costumes, the good, the bad, and the seriously questionable. The show allows them to be completely unfiltered in their hilarious commentary on fashion in classics like Tootsie, 9 to 5, and more, by Hedy Phillips. Tuesdays and Thursdays on YouTube and Spotify. The next highlight is a special titled Nikki Glaser, Good Girl. After two go-rounds as the sharp, shining host of Golden Globes, Nikki Glaser delivers a new stand-up special, filmed in her hometown of St. Louis, with a few raunchy moments that will have you gasping. Oh, she really went there. But her clever wordplay and observations of everyday life win out. Watch for her spot-on impression of sitting in a nail salon massage chair. By Brianna L. Heldman, now on Hulu. Glasser gets good laughs. The next highlight is a movie titled Michael. Fans of the King of Pop will find plenty to groove to in this formulaic yet effective look at Michael Jackson's rise to superstardom. Director Antoine Fuqua's biopic is best enjoyed as a concert experience. The film wisely devotes most of its time to full renditions of hits spanning from his Jackson 5 days to the Thriller era. Jafar Jackson, Michael's nephew, is extraordinary at channeling his uncle's stage presence. As Joe, Michael's domineering father and manager, Coleman Domingo, holds nothing back. By NS, PG-13, in theaters now. Next, 35 years ago, Dallas ended on a cliffhanger. After 14 seasons, the iconic primetime soap wrapped up on May 3, 1991, with a spirit, Joel Grey, helping J.R. Ewing, Larry Hagman, examine what the world would look like had he never existed. The final moments involved a gunshot and Bobby Ewing, Patrick Duffy, shouting, "Oh my God!" and 33.3 million viewers gasped. Stream it on Apple TV, by BLH. Next up is a series titled Widow's Bay. Matthew Rye's latest comes with a scary sense of humor. For a show with the occasional sea hag and killer clown lurking in the fog, Widow's Bay is surprisingly loaded with laughs. After a sinister turn in The Beast in Me, Matthew Rye's shows a funnier side as Tom Loftus, mayor of the New England island town that may or may not be cursed. Desperate to lure tourists, he's going for quaint, not creepy. Loftus would rather not sound alarms when bad things start to happen. His superstitious constituents are an ensemble of familiar comedy characters. It's sort of the Parks and Recreation American Horror Story crossover we didn't know we needed. By Benjamin Van Hoos. Wednesdays on Apple TV. Spooky fun. Rise is the mayor of an island town that goes bump in the night. The image shows Rise standing in the town looking off into the distance while wearing a plaid colored shirt with a royal blue vest over top.
Next up, The Testaments, Mattea Conforti. Joining the Handmaid's Tale universe was the opportunity of a lifetime for the New Jersey-born actress, 19, who made her Broadway debut at 9 in Matilda the Musical. Conforti and her talented castmates, including Chase Infinity, formed a sisterhood straight off the bat. While filming The Testaments in Toronto, she says, "Being able to chill and go out to restaurants together was my favorite part." By Julia Moore. Next up is a series titled Man on Fire. Yahya Abdul-Mateen II steps into the role of damaged Special Forces veteran John Creasy, previously played by Denzel Washington in 2004. For this fast-paced adaptation of A.J. Quinnell's thriller novel, packed with fight scenes and vistas of Brazil and Mexico, this is Dad TV with a gruff beating heart. By Sabina Bowman, on April 30th on Netflix. That wraps it up for the reading of People magazine for today. Your reader has been Sarisha.

0: Hey, Dad, your prescription will be ready in just a minute. 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
4: 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What does the latest research show? 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
5: Guest today is one of the country's leading diabetes researchers. He'll share some exciting news about a study called Catalyst. It used an old drug for a new use against type 2 diabetes.
4: What about the GLP-1 agonist medications like Ozempic and Mounjaro? How are they changing the treatment of diabetes?
5: We'll also discuss the importance of lifestyle in controlling blood sugar.
4: Coming up on the People's Pharmacy, new research points to advances in treating diabetes.
5: Welcome to the People's Pharmacy. I'm Terry Graydon.
4: And I'm Joe Graydon. According to the CDC, nearly 40 million Americans have diabetes. The overwhelming majority have type 2, which means they produce insulin, but it just doesn't control their blood sugar adequately. Insulin resistance occurs when the cells cannot utilize glucose effectively. This condition can result in prediabetes, which may precede a diagnosis of diabetes.
5: When blood glucose is not well controlled over a long period of time, people are at risk for many serious health consequences. Those can include cardiovascular disease, vision problems, nerve damage, and kidney disease. People may also be at a higher risk for dementia, but we now have many new strategies for controlling type 2 diabetes. What does the new research reveal?
4: One of the country's leading diabetes researchers is Dr. John Buse. He's the Vern S. Cavanaugh Distinguished Professor of Medicine at the University of North Carolina at Chapel Hill School of Medicine.
5: Welcome back to the People's Pharmacy, Dr. John Buse.
6: It's a pleasure to be with you again.
4: Dr. Buse, you have been involved in diabetes research for, dare I say, decades?
6: Yeah. It depends on when you make the starting line. But my first job in a lab was when I was 14 years old, and I just had my 67th birthday.
4: Wow. So it's been a while.
6: a long time.
4: And the most recent study that you've been involved with is called Catalyst, and it is amazing. Tell us how it got started and what you're learning.
6: So it's been known for a long time that high levels of steroids in the blood, and particularly what we call glucocorticoids, the medications would be medicines like prednisone, that causes, you know, can cause diabetes to manifest itself, or in people who have diabetes, it can make their diabetes care much more complicated.
4: Well, let me share a quick story with you. My mom, in her 80s, was diagnosed with polymyalgia rheumatica. And for the first time in her life, they put her on a corticosteroid, prednisone. And not long after, I'd say within about a year or less, she had type 2 diabetes.
6: Exactly.
4: And that was a shock to her. And we were like, but there's no diabetes in the family. But it was the prednisone.
6: Right. So, you know, it's not that everybody who takes prednisone gets diabetes. But the idea behind the Catalyst study was to specifically examine how common was high cortisol an issue for people with, quote, poorly controlled or difficult to control type 2 diabetes. And that was the entire premise of the study. It was divided into two parts. The first part was to find out the prevalence or the frequency of hypercortisolism in difficult to control type 2 diabetes. And the second part was a study to see if mifepristone, a cortisol receptor antagonist, it doesn't block the cortisol receptor, but it makes it harder for cortisol to work. Would that improve blood sugar control and other things in people with, quote, difficult to control type 2 diabetes?
5: Well, I do want to ask about difficult to control type 2 diabetes, but first I want to know the answer. How common is this problem, and how well did the mifepristone work?
6: Right. So the problem is quite common. It was nearly 25% of the people with difficult to control type 2 diabetes had an abnormal result on the so-called 1 milligram overnight dexamethasone suppression test. So that's the test that was used. And another 25% had a value that was greater than the 95th percentile for the normal range. So technically, the right answer on your board exam is going to be 1 in 4, but there's some evidence of a problem in half.
5: That's a lot. That's really a lot.
6: It is far in excess of anything that we expected, the investigators involved in the study. Though, you know, if we'd been a little bit more trusting of some international studies that were smaller, where the definitions they used for hypercortisolism were a bit different, et cetera, there are other studies that suggest that that number is probably right all around the world.
4: So all of a sudden, there's a light bulb that goes off, and you say, aha, there's something going on here. Let's move on to the second phase of the study. Now, let's be honest. Mifepristone, most people, they've never heard of it, but it is a highly controversial drug. Tell us about it.
6: Well, the controversy is around the fact that it is part of tablet medication to terminate a pregnancy. And this is a completely different use, and frankly, a completely different product. This product that we used, the generic name for the drug is mifepristone. The brand name for the drug is Korlym. And we administered a 300 milligram tablet or a matching placebo, so nobody knew what people were getting. After a few weeks, they could increase the dose to 600 milligrams if tolerated, and then they could increase again to 900 milligrams as tolerated. What we found was from a baseline hemoglobin A1C, an index of overall blood sugar control of 8.5, which is not great, people came down to about 7% on mifepristone, which is the general target for adults, despite the fact that more than half had some reduction of their pre-existing diabetes medications, and almost half stopped taking the drug because of side effects. So even though not everybody took the drug, on average, it was a 1.5% reduction in A1C and very small reduction, a 0.15 reduction with placebo.
7: You know, 1.5% doesn't sound like that big a deal, but the numbers you're citing are extraordinary.
5: Yeah. Well, Joe, 1.5% on the HbA1c is actually a big deal.
7: It is, but I'm just saying, for the average person, they're listening and they're going, oh, 1.5% reduction, who cares? But
6: that's not like going from $1 to 98.5 cents. This is a scale where 7% is the goal, 5% is

0: weight was continuing to come down over that period of time. They lost two notches in their belt, in their waist size.
1: So it was pretty impressive. They weren't just losing weight. They were losing waist as well.
0: Right. And hypercortisolism, I'm glad you mentioned that. Hypercortisolism is a disease where we talk about central obesity. But the strange thing here is a lot of people with hypercortisolism, they're not technically obese, but they're round. And so the quintessential case, the one that was described by Harvey Cushing's Cushing, 70 years ago, when you look at a picture of her, you'd say, oh, she's really, you know, really round. Her BMI was actually around 23, but she had massive central obesity. And so this was really a waste approach.
2: Now, there are a lot of people who have hard to control diabetes. And, you know, they take not one, but two or three different diabetes medicines. They're trying to lose weight. They're doing everything that their doctor says, and they're still having trouble. And nobody knows why. You know, why isn't this working? Your discovery would answer that question for a substantial number of people.
0: Right. And it is such a relief to providers and to patients to get this answer, because I think the usual thought process among patients was, you know I'm trying as hard as I can, but my family is disappointed in my results. My doctor is disappointed in my results. They think I'm not really paying attention to my diabetes. Obviously, I could do more with regards to diet and exercise, but I'm doing the best I can. And the doctor has the same kind of feeling. You know, why am I failing Mrs. Jones? You know, I usually can handle this problem, but obviously I haven't come up with the right solution. And then sometimes the doctor blames Mrs. Jones.
1: Exactly what I was thinking.
0: Less so now. When I first met with you guys 30 years ago, that was rampant. We called it non-adherence, non-compliance. I think now the understanding is that most people with diabetes actually do the best they can. You know, they're not perfect. None of us are. And it's a very challenging disease to manage, but we have great drugs. And now we have this new insight.
1: Well, we do have a lot more drugs now than we did when the last time we talked to you. Diabetes research has really produced a lot of potential treatments.
2: We're going to take a short break, but when we come back, how does mifepristone work? This miracle, that's A, do you know? And then we're going to talk about the GLP-1 agonists, you know, Ozempic, Wegovy, Mounjaro, all of these drugs are taking the country by storm.
1: You're listening to Dr. John Buse, the Vern S. Calvinist Distinguished Professor of Medicine at the University of North Carolina at Chapel Hill School of Medicine.
2: After the break, we'll learn more about the study Dr. Buse conducted, Catalyst.
1: Even though the drug was helpful, a lot of people had to drop out due to side effects. Which side effects were most troublesome?
2: Are diabetes doctors ready to prescribe mifepristone?
1: Should patients be asking for this drug? What would suggest that it might be beneficial?
2: We'll also learn about semaglutide, known as Ozempic and Wegovy. Could you take it in a pill to treat diabetes or obesity?
1: You're listening to The People's Pharmacy with Joe and Terry Graydon.
2: This podcast is brought to you in part by Caraway.
1: Will you be cooking Thanksgiving dinner? Or perhaps you'll contribute your famous side dish for the festivities. 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
1: Today we're talking about research that may lead to new advances in treating diabetes. Our guest is one of the country's leading diabetes researchers. Dr. John Buse is the Vern S. Cavanaugh Distinguished Professor of Medicine at the University of North Carolina at Chapel Hill School of Medicine. He has received international recognition for innovative clinical care and efforts at prevention of type 1 diabetes, type 2 diabetes, and their complications.
0: Dr. Buse, you've described this amazing clinical trial called Catalyst, with a drug called mifepristone. The brand name is Korlym. K-O-R-L-Y-M.
2: Exactly.
0: How does it work, this miracle?
2: Well, it works to normally cortisol, the hormone, or prednisone, the drug. It works by binding to receptors that bind to DNA in the nucleus of our cells. And that's why it has such broad effects. The mifepristone interferes with that interaction. It's a competitive agonist or antagonist. So it binds to the place where the cortisol is supposed to bind, and that way diminishes the effect of cortisol.
0: And has this profound impact on blood sugar.
2: Right. And how does that happen? That's another question. And we don't know all the how for that. But I will tell you, the one thing that we don't know yet is, you know, we know in the people who have the overnight dexamethasone suppression test with a value greater than 1.8, those people that were treated with mifepristone did very well from a blood sugar lowering and weight lowering perspective. We don't know for the people that have medium-high levels what would happen for them. And frankly, we don't know what would happen is if we gave it to every person with diabetes that wasn't doing well. And namely, it's possible that cortisol is so important for many different mechanisms in diabetes that it would work for everybody. Now, hopefully we'll do a study in the near future. There's a follow-on drug that's being developed and could be available as early as next year. It's much better tolerated. And as I mentioned before, that was the fly in the ointment of this study, is that a lot of people stopped the drug.
1: Well, that really is my next question. You mentioned that almost half of your people who were taking the drug had to stop it because they couldn't deal with the side effects. Tell us about those side effects.
2: Yeah. So it's interesting, whether you have surgery to remove a tumor, usually from the adrenal, that makes excess cortisol, or whether you take any drug that interferes with cortisol action, you have something called glucocorticoid withdrawal syndrome or cortisol withdrawal syndrome. So the body gets used to being exposed to extra cortisol. And when they take the drug that blocks or interferes with the action of cortisol, people start to feel bad. The most common feeling is nausea. Some people just have terrible fatigue. Some people have headaches. They really don't feel well at all. Usually that goes away after 5 to 15 days or it gets better. But you do have to sort of tough people through the process. And then the other thing I would mention, in this study, we didn't know whether people were getting the drug or the placebo.
1: Mm-hmm.
2: And already a lot of the people were on GLP-1 receptor agonists, you know, these drugs that we'll talk about, nausea for them. And so it was a little bit confusing what we really should tell the patients and what they should expect. So I think my clinical practice is, in clinic, you can do better with patient counseling and support. You can fool around by having people, instead of taking it every day, take it every other day and make the symptoms a little bit less worse, but maybe they last a little bit longer. There was a second side effect, though, that's a little bit more worrisome, and that's hypokalemia, so low potassium. And that is something that's very well described with the drug. It's expected. Normally, in clinic, you would use a drug that would interfere with hypokalemia, like spironolactone, quite cheap blood pressure medicine, in advance of using the mifepristone. Here, because we didn't know, were they going to get placebo or drug? We didn't do that.
3: So here's a question. This is exciting research. Your colleagues, diabetologists all around the world, are going to be shaking their head going, what about this? Are we ready to start prescribing mifepristone? This is very new and different.
2: Yeah, and to be honest, it's a great question, right? I want my colleagues to think extra hard about that. Today, I would strongly advocate for looking for hypercortisolism. And when you find it, you know that you're dealing with a different bear. You can't fight this battle in the same way. There are other treatments that can be used. And I didn't mention that in a quarter of the patients that had hypercortisolism, we did adrenal CT scans in everyone. A quarter of them had a tumor in their adrenal that theoretically could be surgically removed. So that's a potential surgical cure. And secondly, there are new medicines that are being studied and new medicines that may be approved by the FDA in the next few months that are much better tolerated and easier to use. And so making the diagnosis, I think, is really important to do today. Treating with mifepristone, it's not the easiest drug to use.
3: So people who are having a hard time controlling their type 2 diabetes should definitely bring up the possibility that they might have a cortisol problem. Let's change gears, Terry.
1: Well, before we switch away from Catalyst, you mentioned, of course, the drop in blood sugar, the in HbA1c from 8.5% to 7%, which is excellent. That's what you were hoping for. You mentioned that some people were losing weight, which, you know, I don't think mifepristone is thought of as a weight loss agent, but evidently it has that effect. But one of the reasons that we wanted to talk with you about it is that somebody posted a comment on our website saying they found that blood pressure went down. Was this person misunderstanding what she heard?
2: Right. So blood pressure did not go down.
1: Okay.
2: And we kind of thought that it might, but there's an effect that when you block the action of cortisol with mifepristone, that the cortisol is metabolized to cortisone, which has a variety of actions, blah, blah, blah, blah, blah. So there is a mechanism by which blood pressure could go up. On average, the blood pressure went up a tiny bit on average. So that's something that needs to be monitored as well. But blood pressure definitely did not go down on average.
1: Okay.
3: So now we can change gears.
1: Yes.
3: GLP-1 agonists, Ozempic, Wegovy, semaglutide, and then, of course, there's Mounjaro and Zepbound, a little bit different because there are two blockers in there. Has this represented a sea change in your world of diabetes control?
2: Absolutely. And I'm pretty sure if you check back in your archives, I came here and talked to you once about lizard spit.
1: Yes.
3: You did.
1: Yes.
2: Right. And there was the first drug in this class, exenatide. And in those early – and the very first study of exenatide in people with diabetes was done here at UNC.
3: Now, why did you say lizard spit?
2: Well, it was a peptide, a small protein – a hormone that was discovered from the saliva of the Gila monster, a pretty big, very attractive lizard that lives in the Gila River Valley of Arizona. And this guy, John Eng, discovered the peptide. It was developed into a drug. So literally you were injecting a thing that is in the saliva of the Gila monster. But in any case, that drug showed good effect on lowering blood sugar. And it did so without promoting weight gain, which is not, you know, at least in that day, not the usual thing with diabetes drugs. The more effective drugs that lasted longer seemed to have this effect on weight loss. And then semaglutide and tirzepatide, the current hot products, have even more effect on weight loss. So people without diabetes are losing 25%, 20, 25% weight with the most effective of these agents. People with diabetes are improving their blood sugar control and losing 10 to 15% of body weight, which is a big deal, mostly for diabetes, because that is a setting where if you lose 10 to 15% of your body weight, basically you can functionally get rid of diabetes. You're taking a medicine, but the diabetes is gone.
3: Terry, we just saw a study this week that involved oral semaglutide. Do you remember where it was published? Was it New England Journal of Medicine or JAMA? It was someplace pretty prominent.
2: I think it's Lancet Diabetes and Endocrinology. I think I'm an author.
1: I think it was the New England Journal.
3: But regardless, what did they find?
1: Well, what they found, they used a dose of 25 milligrams per day, oral semaglutide. And when you talk about semaglutide, almost all the time, what we're talking about is an injection, like a once-a-week injection. So this once-a-day pill is a different way for people to get their semaglutide. And what they found, it was a weight loss. It was a weight loss application for people who did not have diabetes. And it did. It was effective.
3: Hey, a lot of people don't like shots, let's be honest. And plus, it has to be refrigerated. So it means, you know, if it's shipped to your home in the summertime, that's a bit of a problem. But oral medicine, that could be a game changer.
2: Absolutely. You know, this medicine is not the easiest oral medicine to take. It has to be taken on an empty stomach with a small swallow of water and eat or drink absolutely nothing for 30 minutes. So it's not pop this in before the shower, and when you get out of the shower, have your cup of coffee. No, you cannot eat or drink anything for 30 minutes. So at least in my clinic, you know, most people find taking a shot once a week
1: easier.
2: Arguably easier. Less complicated, let's put it that way.
1: Sure.
2: But you have to kind of get over that shot thing. Now, sometimes we encourage people to have their spouse give them the shot, because it is kind of a weird thing to put a needle into your own flesh. But most spouses like the opportunity of putting a needle into their spouse's flesh.
1: Well, they know they're being helpful.
2: Right, exactly.
1: Even if it hurts.
2: Right, exactly.
1: Okay.
2: It's a win-win situation.
1: And now I'd like to follow up on this idea that you could medicate your way out of diabetes. So we're talking type 2 diabetes right here. So let's please first explain, what are the differences between type 1 and type 2 diabetes?
2: So type 1 diabetes proportionally is more common in younger people, but can occur at any age. And the process is one by which the cells that make insulin, specifically just this one cell type called a beta cell, is destroyed usually by an immune process. Rheumatoid arthritis destroys joints. Type 1 diabetes destroys beta cells. And so the treatment for type 1 diabetes is basically just insulin. You just have to replace the insulin production of the body with sophisticated and precise administration of insulin. Completely different game than type 2 diabetes, which is the more common disease in older adults, generally associated with overweight or obesity. In type 2 diabetes, there are multiple defects, but the big two are insulin resistance, meaning insulin doesn't work quite as well as it does in normal people, and then insulin deficiency. Not absolute insulin deficiency, but relative insulin deficiency. So they need this bigger need for insulin because of the insulin resistance, but they're not able to produce that. So they make enough insulin for a non-diabetic person to be perfectly fine. They just don't make enough insulin for themselves. And one thing that's commonly misunderstood about type 2 diabetes, there are people who are very, very, very heavy, you know, 300, 400, 500 pounds, whose blood sugars are completely normal because they're able to make enough insulin. So diabetes and obesity or overweight are not tightly linked. They do go commonly together.
3: We've heard that type 2 diabetes has become a pandemic. It's not just in the United States. It's in India. It's all over the world. Why? Why has it become such a problem?
2: Yeah, you know, it's another great question. So there are many, many, many, many genes that contribute to type 2 diabetes. It's likely that every little tribe on Earth, every village and hamlet that tend to be, you know, a little bit interbred, you know, they would marry the people in the neighborhood, that they developed adaptations that allow them to thrive with their food sources and activity levels. And through multiple different genetic mechanisms, this ability to thrive was very productive thousands of years ago. So specifically, people were able to gain weight when food was plentiful and then lose it slowly when there were lean times. That's maladaptive today. So there are many, many, many genes. There's about 10 mechanisms that have been well described that contribute to mainstream diabetes, but there's probably hundreds, if not thousands, of mechanisms. So now we create an environment where there is very little scarcity of food. Frankly, we have food everywhere. We're having messages pushing us towards eating this food. It's delicious. It's easy to eat in bulk. And so people have gotten heavy, and that promotes the insulin resistance. And so these defects in insulin production and other defects sort of come out and express themselves as diabetes. Reason why we say it's a pandemic, it used to be that the U.S. led the way. Now the Middle East is probably the highest, but all across the globe. And the lifetime risk on this planet of developing diabetes is about 1 in 3.
1: You're listening to Dr. John Buse, the Vern S. Cavanaugh Distinguished Professor of Medicine at the University of North Carolina at Chapel Hill School of Medicine. Dr. Buse works with teams of investigators in diabetes clinical trials, comparative effectiveness research, and translation of basic science research towards clinical application.
3: After the break, we will talk about pre-diabetes. What is it, and what can we do about it?
1: How well do lifestyle interventions and medicines work to reduce the risk of developing diabetes if you have pre-diabetes?
3: How good is exercise as an intervention?
1: Metformin is currently prescribed to people who already have diabetes. Could metformin help us prevent the development of diabetes?
3: There are other medications that people take to control their type 2 diabetes, like glitazones or gliflozins, not to mention drugs like semaglutide or tirzepatide. What should we know about them? Can they be used for prevention?
1: We'll also find out if continuous glucose monitors could help people who don't have diabetes. If they could help you change the way you eat, that might make a difference.
3: The American diet is widely recognized as problematic. If we could change three things about it, what should they be?

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1: 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I'm Joe Graydon.
0: And I'm Terry Graydon. 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
1: The CDC estimates that nearly 100 million Americans have prediabetes. The overwhelming majority don't know they have this metabolic disorder. There is growing interest in keeping prediabetes from turning into type 2 diabetes. What kinds of interventions could make a difference?
0: One of the more controversial strategies for detecting prediabetes is for people to wear a continuous glucose monitor, or CGM. The FDA originally approved these devices to help people with diabetes track their response to meals. They were only available by prescription. But now the agency allows the sale of CGMs over the counter. Many people with prediabetes are using continuous glucose monitors to track their blood sugar throughout the day. Is that a good idea?
1: We are talking with one of the country's leading diabetes experts. Dr. John Buse is the Vern S. Cavanaugh Distinguished Professor of Medicine at the University of North Carolina at Chapel Hill School of Medicine.
0: Dr. Buse, we are interested in this idea of prediabetes, that people may have a condition that could be identified before they develop actual type 2 diabetes. We have heard of people being diagnosed, oh, you have prediabetes. So what is prediabetes and what can we do about it? Because if I were diagnosed with prediabetes, I would want to do something so I didn't get diabetes.
2: Exactly. So prediabetes is an attempt to communicate something relatively complicated concisely. The important thing to realize is that prediabetes, like pre-malignant, is not a guarantee. Meaning, if you have prediabetes, it means that you're at increased risk of developing diabetes, but it's not a guarantee at all. And you can intervene to reduce those risks. So there have been about 5 studies done with lifestyle intervention that have shown about a 50% reduction in risk over 3 to 5 years. And there have been about 10 studies done with drugs that have shown between 20% and 95% reduction in the risk of developing diabetes over similar periods of time, generally shorter in the drug studies, let's say 1 to 3 years. The risk for developing diabetes when you have prediabetes is determined by the elevation of the test. So, for instance, with the A1C test, a 6.5 gets you a diagnosis of diabetes. A 6.4 is not diabetes. It's prediabetes.
0: Prediabetes. So that's not a big difference.
2: Right. A 5.7 is also prediabetes. But your risk of developing diabetes if your A1C is 5.7 is modest, probably on the order of 10% in 20 years. If your A1C is 6.4, your chances of getting diabetes in the next 3 years is probably nearly 100%. But you can intervene and make that go away.
0: Let's talk about those interventions. I know that for a long time, the research has shown that people taking metformin reduce their risk of going from prediabetes to diabetes. What are the other interventions that people have used?
2: Well, I think first it's important to talk about lifestyle intervention.
0: Absolutely.
2: Diet and exercise.
0: But just saying diet and exercise, yeah, that's not quite enough. So right, please do tell us.
2: It's 150 minutes a week of moderately vigorous physical activity. So this is brisk walking. 150 minutes a week is 30 minutes 5 days a week.
1: And somebody once said, it's like you're late to an appointment or to your flight. You got to really move along.
2: Right. I mean, you know, you don't have to be huffing and puffing, but it's not a mosey. And then that coupled with calorie restriction to produce at least 5%, and 10% is more than twice as good. So if you can lose 10% of your body weight, your chances of developing diabetes is reduced by 60%.
0: Let me just throw in one little caveat here. That's for most of the people we're talking about, because most of them are heavy. But not everyone with prediabetes is overweight, right?
2: Exactly. So that's a point well taken. Metformin was studied in some of the studies that lifestyle therapy was also studied in. And in general, lifestyle therapy beat metformin. But metformin was just as good as lifestyle therapy in younger patients under the age of 45, in people with higher glucose levels, you know, the higher A1Cs, the higher fasting glucose levels, in women with prior gestational diabetes that are very high risk for developing future diabetes. So there were settings where metformin worked quite well. Other drugs that have been studied are the glitazones, pioglitazone and rosiglitazone, quite effective on the order of 60-70%. These drugs have more safety concerns. The big one is probably bone health. The scarier one is bladder cancer, which is quite rare. I mean, the risk to an individual taking pioglitazone for bladder cancer is quite rare, quite low. But then the new studies with these highly effective GLP-1 receptor agonists, you know, have been spectacular. Now, they're controversial because the patients didn't come off the GLP-1 receptor agonist for a long time, just for a short time. So you don't really know whether you're masking the diabetes with a diabetes drug or whether you're actually preventing diabetes. But the top line result was a 95% reduction in risk. The sort of more gorier details, it's probably not quite that high.
1: What I want to talk about is diet. Because everybody always says, yeah, diet and exercise, but they don't ever really tell you what to eat or what not to eat. And we've had some controversy with you in the past about the American Diabetes Association and the Feinstein diet and all the other diets. But I want to talk specifically about CGMs, continuous glucose monitors. For decades, they've been around. And they were prescription only. You had to have a diagnosis of type 2 diabetes before you could get a little thing that you could slap on your arm and actually monitor your blood glucose.
2: Well, actually, more than that, you had to be on insulin, usually, or a sulfonylurea drug. You had to have a risk of hypoglycemia, and that was what you were really monitoring for.
0: And that would... That's what the insurance companies required so that it would be paid for, and otherwise, you probably couldn't afford it.
2: Right.
1: Now you can buy them over the counter, in quotes. I mean, you don't need a prescription. You do have to pay out of pocket, and most insurance companies aren't going to pay for them. But I'm guessing around $40 or $50 a month. And I've used them, and they're incredibly revealing. I mean, I discovered, for example, that oatmeal, which is supposed to be this absolutely wonderful, healthy breakfast.
0: And I do use steel-cut oats. We're not using the quick and dirty oatmeal.
1: But it really pushed my blood sugar up to around 140. And it's like, what? Oatmeal is supposed to be good. Why is that happening? Whereas if I have eggs, it doesn't go up hardly at all. So what about the value of CGMs for people who have prediabetes or are just concerned about their blood glucose?
2: Yeah. You know, this is like the nuclear arms race of the 1970s. You know, so in medicine, in society, there's sort of a bit of a tendency, if you can do a little, you could do more. And if a little is good, then more is better. I would just caution people that I'm not sure that a blood sugar of 140 after oatmeal is a problem. And if you're changing your life to eating eggs and bacon, I'm not sure that's a good solution either. So just be aware, this is just another piece of information. It's not been studied in a way that we really can tell you how that revelation might be beneficial to you. I tend to discourage people from going wild with using technology to monitor every aspect of their life. I think we know what a healthful diet is. We have some good ideas. You know, the idea of less processed food, a variety of foods from a variety of different categories, cereals, nuts, fruits, vegetables, meats, you know, eating a variety of foods in moderation. And at the end of the day, people have appetites. And if you like oatmeal, you should eat oatmeal. You know, life is too short to deprive yourself of everything. Now, if you like eggs and bacon and you want to use this as an excuse to eat eggs and bacon, go
1: for it. Well, that does bring up a very controversial issue. We interviewed Dr. Eric Westman recently. He is renowned as the ketogenic diet guy, and now he's moving into the carnivore diet approach. And he maintains that the ketogenic diet will get you off your diabetes drugs.
2: For people that can persist with that kind of diet, it generally is associated with a reduction in the amount of drugs that they need. But it's a big sacrifice. And what we don't know yet is that people that eat a ketogenic diet and specifically a carnivore diet, whether that's associated with enhanced longevity, is it associated with a higher risk of kidney disease, of bone disease, and there's a number of unknown issues with these kinds of diets.
0: So more data needed. We've talked a little bit about the GLP-1 agonists, which is a fancy way of saying Ozempic and Mounjaro. I would like to ask about another category of diabetes drugs, and that's the category that Jardiance is in. Empagliflozin, all the flozins. There's lots of flozins. What should we know about them?
2: Yeah, so they're really miraculous drugs. It soon will be generic, and in 5 years, they'll be dirt cheap because there'll be multiple generics on the market. These drugs work basically to make you pee sugar. So whatever food you eat, some of it is excreted in the urine when you take the flozins, drugs like Jardiance or empagliflozin. So there's some weight loss. With that loss of glucose, there's also a bit of loss of sodium, so you have some blood pressure reduction. And then there's some magical things that happen within the kidney and within the heart. So it is associated with dramatic improvements in kidney outcomes and heart outcomes, particularly in people who have heart failure or kidney disease. But that is really common in overweight and obese people, mm-hmm. particularly with diabetes. Now they're actually approved for the use of people in general, whether they have diabetes or not, who have kidney disease or heart failure. A really remarkable class of drugs, and the best thing about them is they're going to be cheap.
1: Dr. Buse, we're hearing rumors about something called microdosing. We're not talking about psilocybin or LSD or any of those hallucinogens. We're talking about microdosing the GLP-1 agonists, you know, the drugs like Ozempic, like Mounjaro. What the heck is microdosing and why would it be interesting?
2: Yeah. So the GLP-1 agonists we've known for a while are associated with nausea, vomiting, various kinds of GI side effects. If you start with a really low dose and you go up slowly, you tend to have much less of those side effects, is the first thing. The second thing is that for some people, they are very sensitive to the drug. And while they're going up slowly on the dose, they may lose substantial amounts of weight. And I have patients that are able to get by with a 20th of the normal dose with consistent, though generally relatively slow weight loss. I think that's a really healthy way of losing weight. It takes people decades to gain weight. We should take years in getting people to lose substantial amounts of weight. So it's an alternative technique that works out quite well. In some people, it's easiest to do with Ozempic because that that pen has clicks in it. The other drugs are largely administered as so-called single-use pens, where you just push a button and it gives you the dose. So there isn't really a way to do it. If you buy the vials, which are now available, you can also microdose. It's a little bit more complicated because you have to use a needle and syringe.
0: Now, you mentioned that you have patients who are doing this. They are losing weight. Are they also gaining better control of their blood sugar at these very low doses?
2: Yes. In general, the GLP-1 receptor agonists provide for what we call the dose response curve. As the dose goes up, you have a bigger effect on blood sugar lowering than you have on weight. And as you get to higher and higher doses, you get less additional benefit for glucose lowering and more benefit for weight on average. Now, what I'm mostly talking about here is people where overweight and obesity are the main problems, is where the microdosing is worked out. Or in people who have tried GLP-1 receptor agonists in the past and had a rough time with regards to nausea, vomiting, and stopped. So I think that's where the biggest opportunity is.
1: Dr. Buse, one last question. Coffee and diabetes.
2: It's like my pet peeve. And the reason is there are probably 1,000 papers that have been written about coffee. It takes time to review them, time to publish them, time to read them. And it's not quite a 50-50 split that coffee is good for diabetes, but it's pretty close to a 50-50 split. I think it's inherently a problem with this kind of food epidemiology research that, you know, coffee drinkers are just different than people who don't drink coffee, right? And particularly people who drink 6 cups of coffee a day are different than people who drink 1 cup of coffee a day. So it's just a really hard study to do.
1: So you're
2: now,
1: saying...
2: that said, you know, if a patient says, you know, I love my coffee, and I said, well, that's great. You should have it just because you love it, and maybe it's even good for your diabetes. And if they say, you know, somebody told me I should drink coffee for my diabetes, but I hate it, I'd say, do not drink coffee for your diabetes.
1: Thank you. We are almost out of time. If you could change 3 things about the American diet, what would it be? And then what does your crystal ball hold for the future of diabetes research, and especially for type 1 diabetes? Because, you know, as you said, insulin, we haven't had any breakthroughs. We don't have any cures yet. So diet and crystal ball.
2: Yeah, I think the most important thing about the diet in America is we do need to eat less processed foods. That's a big ask. It's easy to eat processed foods. But I think that is number one on my list. And then secondly, a wide variety of foods. You know, I went through my list before. I think those are number one and number two. And then if you're going to lose weight, if you're aiming to lose weight, make sure not to forget exercise as part of your, quote, diet, close quotes. Because if you don't exercise and you start, you know, you're losing weight and you don't feel energetic, you will lose muscle mass, and that's not a good thing.
1: Crystal ball,
2: in type 1 diabetes, we're working on a lot of adjunctive therapies using the same drugs that we've used in type 2 diabetes. And then developing novel adjunctive therapies. So in our clinical trials program, we're studying GLP-1 receptor agonists in type 1 diabetes. There are major programs from at least 2 pharmaceutical companies. We're studying a new class of drugs called glucokinase activators in type 1 diabetes. And then the sort of prevention strategies, generally immune modifying strategies, are super exciting. And lastly, stem cell-derived therapies. So these would be cells that you can make billions of beta cells, the insulin-producing cells, and infuse them back into people with immunosuppression. And then the very, you know, in the last month in the New England Journal, cadaveric donors, you know, organ donors, their pancreases were disassembled, the islets taken out. They were genetically modified to make them non-immune, and they actually did a sort of proof of concept in a single case, do a transplant for type 1 diabetes reversal without any immunosuppression, so without the dangerous drugs that come along with islet transplantation.
0: So they had somebody who had died in an accident or something.
2: Right.
0: They had signed the form that says, yes, I'm donating my organs. The organ they donated was a pancreas, and the part of the pancreas that the researchers took were the islets that contained beta cells. Is that right? And
2: right.
0: So they put them through the wash, as it were, so they didn't have immune markers on the surface.
2: No, they used CRISPR-Cas9, a gene modifying technique
0: okay.
2: to change a couple of genes within these cells.
1: And the result was?
2: So this wasn't a clinical stage. This was, but the cells lived.
1: So it's entirely possible that we could have a cure for type 1 diabetes
0: in
1: the future.
0: At some point.
2: Well, what I would say is I almost didn't go back to medical school in 1984 when I was finishing my PhD because I was so sure we were going to cure diabetes then.
0: Ah, okay.
2: So we have been at the cusp of a cure for a long time. We keep coming up with these great ideas, and Mother Nature is really hard to fool.
0: Dr. John Buse, thank you so much for talking with us on The People's Pharmacy today.
2: It's always a pleasure visiting with you guys.
1: You've been listening to Dr. John Buse, the Vern S. Cavanis Distinguished Professor of Medicine at the University of North Carolina at Chapel Hill School of Medicine.
0: Lynn Siegel produced today's show. Al Wodarski engineered. Dave Graydon edits our interviews. B.J. Lederman composed our theme music.
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1: 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The podcast this week has some extra information about people experimenting with microdosing of GLP-1 drugs like Ozempic or Mounjaro to prevent diabetes. Does this make sense? Also, what's the story on coffee and diabetes?
0: Well, epidemiological evidence over the past few decades has suggested that coffee drinkers have a lower risk of developing diabetes compared to non-coffee drinkers. A lot of people with AFib have been told coffee's off limits, but new research shows coffee drinkers have a lower likelihood of AFib recurrence.
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0: And I'm Terry Graydon. Thank you for listening. Please join us again next week.

0: you came across someone struggling with hunger, how would you recognize them? 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
4: 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The Surgeon General issued another warning.
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6: 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That's epa.gov/radon.
7: Mommy, I'll get it.
4: Oh, I'll be right there.
5: Me too.
8: Coming up on Tech Nation, I speak with Matt Abrams. He teaches strategic communication at Stanford Business School. And what could be more strategic than speaking well in a difficult situation? His book is Think Faster, Talk Smarter, How to Speak Successfully When You're Put on the Spot. Then we go beyond the current wave of weight loss and type 2 diabetes drugs to enabling all the related hormones, not just GLP-1, and without an injection. Dr. Stefan Sebastian Bowles from Afia Pharma explains their current efforts now in phase 3. All this coming up on this week's Tech Nation.
9: Let's take 5 with Moira Gunn. This is 5 Minutes.
8: In 2013, I spoke with David Montgomery, a MacArthur Award winner and a professor of geomorphology at the University of Washington. He's the author of The Rocks Don't Lie, A Geologist Investigates Noah's Flood. I asked him, if he was looking for evidence of a flood, what would that be?
10: Fieldwork in Tibet, where I actually discovered evidence for a big ancient flood, was landforms that were deposited where a river had entered a standing body of water. And so what happens, it's like a river that's carrying a lot of sediment. When that flows into a still body of water, a lake, for example, that sediment will all get deposited out, and it can create a feature on the bottom of a lake that when you drain the lake will then stand out in relief on the topography. So you learn to look for certain landform clues that tell you what was there before.
8: Well, from Tibet, we can go to Mount Everest, and I was shocked to learn that geological formations on Mount Everest, some of them were once at the bottom of a sea.
10: Yeah, one of the little-known facts about the top of Mount Everest is that it's actually formed out of trilobite poop. It's stuff that was It's hard science. Stuff that was deposited on the bottom of an ancient sea, and it's now capping the highest mountain in the world. And that's an observation that tells you that the water was over those rocks at some point, but it doesn't tell you that the water is over Mount Everest, because the other possibility would be that the rocks that now form Mount Everest have risen from the bottom of the sea. And that distinction between how you interpret fossils that are in rocks at high elevation as either old ocean used to be that high or that the mountains rose is actually a pretty basic distinction that's changed a lot in the history of thinking about geology.
11: It's one thing to look at these traditional texts, however they came down to us in whatever way, but if we look at folklore, if we look at myths and history and tradition, we're seeing floods all the time, everywhere, right?
10: Yeah, there's flood stories from all over the world, not literally everywhere around the world, but from places in many different parts of the world. And one of the things I learned in writing this book was that the kinds of geological processes that could trigger really big floods in different parts of the world map pretty darn well onto some of the details in the stories of flood, or the flood myths, flood stories from around the world. Like in the Pacific Northwest where I live, there's Native American stories of floods that rose from the sea that read a lot like eyewitness accounts of tsunamis, the sort of the big geologic hazard we know today that it's recently affected Japan and Indonesia, and that this coast where I live is prone to periodically.
11: You talked about in the 2004 tsunami that the sea gypsies, the Moken people, actually knew when the water, before the tsunami, it drained back away from the shore. They knew to run for the hills.
10: Yeah, their tradition of a flood story of when the sea goes out far and fast, you don't go out to look at all the marine life that's stranded in the tidal zone. You run for the hills. That story served them really well. They didn't have any casualties during the 2004 tsunami, and it's because they had this oral tradition that conveyed the sort of the geologic knowledge, if you will, of what to do in a bad situation. There's other examples of people who had similar oral traditions that survived relatively unscathed, where their neighbors who didn't were hammered by that tsunami. And so the idea that an oral tradition could actually then enhance the survivability of your progeny sort of plays into the idea that folktales are that described aspects of how the world worked in ways that helped people survive could be stories that would be told and retold down through the generations and might survive long periods of oral transmission before people started to write material down. And I think that's at the root of an awful lot of flood stories around the world.
11: This 2013 TechNation interview features David Montgomery and his book, The Rocks Don't Lie. He continues to be a professor at the University of Washington. In his most recent book, is Growing a Revolution, Bringing Our Soil Back to Life. I'm Moira Gunn. This is 5 Minutes.
9: 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I'm Paul Lancourt.
11: From San Francisco, I'm Moira Gunn, and this is Tech Nation. Today on Tech Nation, I speak with Matt Abrams, who teaches strategic communication at Stanford Business School. He'll coach us on how to respond when we're put on the spot. We have a few things to learn, but the good news is we can all learn it. And then what's next after Ozempic and Wegovy and the like? How about a drug in development which releases all the relevant hormones and not just GLP-1 and doesn't require injections? Dr. Stefan Sebastian Bowles from Afia Pharma explains their approach currently in Phase 3.
12: TechNation is underwritten in part by MindK, a global software development force in a world where every business can be global, on the web at mindk.com.
11: And now, Matt Abrams. Matt, welcome to Tech Nation.
13: I'm excited to be here with you, Moira. Thank you.
11: Now, everyone, and I mean everyone, has woken up in the middle of the night and said to themselves, I should have said this, should have said that. Everyone finds themselves at some point put on the spot, and we fail. Sometimes we don't fail. We don't remember those. We're put on the spot and we fail. What are the various reasons we fail? Do we fail differently? What is that?
13: So many of us, when we're put on the spot, that is answering questions, giving feedback, making small talk, introducing ourselves, we put ourselves under intense pressure. We want to do it right. We want to give the right answer, the best feedback. We want to be the most engaging person in the small talk conversation. And this pressure we put on ourselves makes it more difficult for us to do it well at all. You'll appreciate this more than most people is, you know, our brains are like a computer, not a perfect analogy, but you only have so much bandwidth. And if my laptop or phone is running lots of apps or windows are open, my processor is less efficient with each one of those. So if my brain is trying to do it right, it gets in the way of me being able to do it at all. So this pressure we put on ourselves, on top of the fact that most of us just get nervous in speaking situations, makes it really hard to succeed. So we have to dial that evaluation, that judgment down to maximize the bandwidth we have to focus on what it is we're saying. So I like to say it's not about perfection. It's about connection. It's how do we connect? How do we share what we need to share rather than really stressing on how to say it right? Which, by the way, there is no right way to communicate. There are better ways and worse ways, but no one right way. So that's the biggest impediment to being successful.
8: Now, has science been able to study this at all?
13: Sure. We absolutely have examples of where when we're put under duress, it's hard for us to actually respond. There's a very simple test that anybody can search online. It's called the Stroop test. And the Stroop test is very simple. It's a list of colors. And in some cases, the color names are actually in the color that you are seeing. So when I say red, it's printed in red, and that's very easy for me to process. But then the test becomes where they put the word for the color in a different color. So I might see the word red printed in blue. And when I have to say the color that is written, it becomes very cognitively

0: respond to the boss's question.
1: Now, you actually cite a really great and believable reason why you might be the right person to tell us how to suddenly answer an unexpected question. And that's because your last name is Abrahams. Often at the top of the alphabetic list of students in every class you ever took. I mean, did you have an unnatural number of unexpected questions in your life, in your student life?
0: Oh, my goodness. Yes, I knew exactly where I would sit in almost every class, and I knew that I would likely go first every single time. And many of my classmates really appreciated it, because by the time it got to them, they had time to think about it and plan. You know, now the folks at the end of the alphabet, they struggle too, because they want to be original, and everything has been said before it got to them. So if you're at the beginning or the end of an alphabet, you've grown up speaking more spontaneously typically than most people. And while that sounds silly, I actually think it's what's helped me in these moments, because I've just had so much practice doing it. But the counterintuitive thing is that we can all get better at speaking spontaneously. Many of us feel you're either born with the gift of gab or you're not. And I am here to tell you, in my own life, in the work I do as an instructor, as the work I do as a coach, you can absolutely get better at this. But it takes time and it takes practice. And that's why I spent a lot of time developing a methodology to help people.
1: Yes, a lot of time, a lot of years. And there are six aspects to it. Number one, where are we?
0: Right. And there is a methodology and it is six steps, but there's no pressure to go through it in each step in order. And it's baby step. It's incremental. It's not like you have to do all of this to get better. Any one portion of this will help. So the six step methodology, first and foremost, starts with managing anxiety. Anxiety looms large in all communication, planned or spontaneous. So we have to manage anxiety. You take a two-pronged approach. You manage symptoms and you manage sources. And I'm happy to talk more about that. Step two is what we talked about already. It's this notion of switching from perfection to connection. It's turning down the volume on that self-evaluation we do. Step three is about seeing these situations as opportunities, not threats and challenges. When most people are put on the spot, they feel like they are threatened, challenged. This is a crucible I have to deal with, rather than seeing it as an opportunity. So when somebody asks you a question, even if it's a harsh, challenging question, you can see that as an opportunity to learn, to extend what you've said, to connect. So we have to see these situations not just as challenges, but we need to reframe them as opportunities. Step four in the methodology, and this is the fourth part, the fourth step that is really about mindset, and then the last two are about messaging. In the fourth step, you have to listen. Listening is critical to communication, especially in the moment. Let me give you an example, Moira. Imagine you and I come out of a meeting and you look to me and you say, "Hey, Matt, how do you think that went?" And if I hear, "Oh, just feedback, she wants feedback," all I do is I start itemizing all the things that could have gone better or the things that you did wrong. But had I really listened, I would have noticed that you came out the back door, that you were looking down when you asked me for help and feedback. And I might have realized what you really wanted in that moment is not feedback, but support. And by giving you a list of all the things you did wrong or we could do better, I'm actually adversely affecting you in that moment and maybe our relationship. So listening is critical. When we move from the mindset steps to the messaging steps, the last two steps, we actually have to craft the message. And we do that through structure. Many of us, when we speak in the moment and on the spot, we just itemize and list things one after the other, and our brains are not wired for lists. We have to put it in a structure. A structure is nothing more than a logical connection of ideas, a story, if you will, beginning, middle, and an end. The one example I always use, if you've ever seen a television ad or you've ever tried to persuade somebody to your point of view, you've probably used problem, solution, benefit. Here's something that's wrong or a challenge. Here's how we can address it, and here's the benefit of doing so. And then the final step is what I call the F word of communication. It's not the naughty one. It's focus. Many of us say more than we need to say. And I know this is a little ironic because I've been talking a lot, but we have to be focused and concise in our communication. My mother has a wonderful saying, and it's tell me the time, don't build me the clock. And many of us, when we're speaking in the moment, we are clock builders. So taken together, these six steps, again, you can start anywhere in that process. You can take baby steps in each, but simply by going through this process in whatever way works for you will help you be a more effective and efficient in-the-moment communicator.
1: And it may be that some of these you actually already mastered. It's the other ones you really need to work on.

0: Absolutely. Absolutely. So you might be somebody who sees these situations as opportunistic, or you might be an amazing listener, but we can work on the other steps as well.
1: It's one thing to answer the unexpected question, but sometimes what you get is an unfair question, an aggressive question. Do you do it any differently then?
0: Well, I think you have to respond a little differently, but the process that you go through is the same. So if it's an unexpected and challenging question, you need to challenge yourself to see some area of commonality. One of the areas of research that I borrow from in creating this methodology is improvisation. And anybody who knows anything about improv knows that they speak spontaneously, but they follow rules. And that's another one of these counterintuitive notions about all of this is you have to practice and leverage structure to be spontaneous. And one of the rules that comes from improvisation is yes and. And when somebody asks me a really threatening or challenging question, rather than getting defensive, I can say, where is some area of agreement? Where do we see eye to eye? And I'll be quite honest with you. I would much rather deal with somebody asking me a harsh, spicy, challenging question than somebody who's apathetic. Because at least the person who is challenging me cares. They care about the topic. And that's at least an area that we can have some agreement on. So the biggest difference when you get something that's spicy and challenging is you have to find some area of commonality to connect so you can move forward with that person. If you know, if you're more comfortable with the question and the question isn't that challenging, you can just go with the question as it comes in. You don't have to necessarily do this extra step.
1: You're listening to Tech Nation. I'm Moira Gunn, and my guest today is Matt Abrahams, a longtime lecturer at Stanford Business School in strategic communication, and more recently, effective virtual presenting. He also coaches many people on all aspects of presenting and just responding to questions. He's here today with his book, Think Faster, Talk Smarter, How to Speak Successfully When You're on the Spot. Well, that's another thing that's happened to us more recently, and that's virtual meetings, whether it's Zoom, it's Microsoft Teams, you name it. You're making virtual presentations, but you're also being asked virtually. Sometimes you can't even see that person who asked the snarky question. And yes, I've had that happen to me.
0: Absolutely. And this can be very challenging. And we need to be prepared regardless of the modality of our spontaneous communication. And spontaneous communication, by the way, can be written as well. I think text messaging, Slack responses, those are often spontaneous too. So when I'm talking about spontaneous communication, it's not just what's coming out of your mouth in that moment. But we have to look at the technology and understand that it can present us with some challenges, like I can't see who's asking the question. But at the same time, we have some advantages with technology. So I might be able to, in the moment, as somebody asks a challenging question, I could perhaps send a chat to a colleague who might be able to help me in the situation. Maybe they know more than I do. Perhaps I can use what's in the periphery of my vision to look something up or to remind myself of something. So technology, while it can make some of these challenges seem more intense, there are also things we can leverage to help be a little bit easier for us too.
1: Well, it's not just being put on the spot. It's also when we know we have to give a speech or a presentation. Each of us can get really worked up and for weeks, if you will. In fact, you start with a quote from Mark Twain. It usually takes me more than 3 weeks to prepare a good impromptu speech. I mean, even the greats, they really have to work at this?
0: Yeah. Well, so what I love about that quote is that it really is implying this notion of preparation is required for actually doing any kind of in-the-moment speaking. And if you think about it, if you're an athlete, you do lots of drills and you practice. So when you play your game, you can move agilely. If you're a jazz musician, you practice a lot of chord progressions. So in the moment, you can get into that groove and just have a good time. So a lot of what that quote is talking about is that you do need to prepare. You do need to take time to get yourself in a position to do well in the moment.
1: Now, no matter what the situation, less so online than in person, whether you are nervous or not, how do you at least appear to be confident?
0: Yes. And you bring up a really important point. Everything that I've talked about so far has had to do with your mindset or what you do in the messaging, but how you say something is important as well, your nonverbal presence. And that has to do with how you hold your body. That has to do with the rate with which you speak. So there are a lot of things we can do to appear comfortable and confident. So let me give you a few examples. First and foremost, how you posture your body matters. We want to make ourselves big. Many of us, when we are nervous or feel threatened, we make ourselves small. It's very self-protective. So how do you make yourself big? First, take your shoulder blades, your scapula bones. You know, if you've ever hunched over a laptop or a computer typing, it's where you get those aches in your back. And just pull those shoulder blades down. And by doing that, you broaden your chest. Now, I'm not puffing out my chest. My elbows aren't being pulled back. But by just pulling my shoulder blades down, I look bigger. And when we look bigger, we seem more confident. Additionally, we want to make sure we gesture. And when we gesture, we want to go beyond our shoulders, not extending your arms out, but you're just going beyond your shoulders slightly. When we gesture in front of our chest, we look tight and nervous and defensive. So just going beyond your shoulders can be helpful. And then finally, we want to make sure that we have good eye contact. Confident people in this culture, North American culture, make eye contact. And I'm not saying you stare down somebody, but you actually look in their general direction. And everything, Moira, I've just shared applies also to being virtual. When you're in the box on the camera, I don't care if it's Zoom, Teams, Meet, WebEx, whatever it is, you want to make sure you pull your shoulder blades down. You want to gesture so people can see your hands, and you look at the camera so it looks like you look at your audience. And if you do these things, you will appear more confident. And we can practice this, and this is hard for many people, but there's so many opportunities where we could record ourselves. Many of these virtual tools have a recording feature. You can take your phone and record yourself while you practice and look and see what your audience will see. And this can be incredibly enlightening and helpful. So you can go through this whole methodology about being confident speaking spontaneously, but you also have to think about how other people see you when you are speaking spontaneously.
1: Now, we are recording this remotely, and you're seeing a headshot of me. I'm seeing a headshot of you. And as you're speaking, your hands are gesturing, and you're going outside the box.
0: Yes.
1: So I know, as a human, that you're not trying to fit inside the box, which we usually do, but that you have a much broader range of your expression, even though I'm only seeing a small portion of you. And my brain just believes it's so. You're much bigger as I look at you.
0: That's exactly right. Now, the one trick when you are virtual and you gesture, your hands have to be higher because we mostly frame ourselves just to our mid-chest. But when we're standing and we gesture, we tend to gesture slightly below our mid-chest. So when I'm virtual, I tell everybody I coach and my students, thumbs at your shoulder. So when I gesture, my thumbs are at my shoulder level. So you see it in the screen, because if I were normally to gesture, I would be down, you know, mid-chest, and you can't always see that. So we gesture higher when we're in the box, and that's important.
1: Now, something many people have trouble with is small talk. You're in a room, you know no one, or you just met your client, and you're waiting for an event to begin. You got to have small talk.
0: Yes, small talk is one of the most challenging of the spontaneous speaking situations. And I am on a personal mission to try to rebrand small talk. A lot of us dread it. We feel like it's a necessary evil, when in fact, a lot of big things can happen during small talk. We can learn about ourselves and others. We can collaborate. We can set ourselves up for success in the future. There's a lot of good stuff that can happen. So when it comes to small talk, I like to pass along the advice that a friend and colleague of mine, her name is Rachel Greenwald. She's a fascinating person. She's an academic and a professional matchmaker. And she has this wonderful saying about small talk. In small talk, you want to be interested, not interesting. Many of us going into small talk, we want to be the best version of ourselves. We want to be super interesting. I see it as analogous to when we're playing tennis and you want to just ace the ball over the net. But in fact, if you are just curious, asking questions, immediately present, that's what makes small talk go well. So unlike tennis, I'd rather people envision it as that game of hacky sack, if you're familiar with that, where it's a little beanbag ball and we kick it back and forth with the idea being it never hits the ground. So to succeed in hacky sack, you need to set the other person up to kick it back to you. And in small talk, that's the same thing. By asking questions, you make it easy for the person to respond to you, and their response then makes it easier for you to respond back. So the first thing I say about small talk is, let's see it as what it is, which is a great opportunity. And then second, let's be interested, not interesting.
1: Hey, it's what I always say. What's everybody's favorite topic? Themselves.
0: So, that's right.
1: First thing, it's like, let's talk about you is all there is to small talk.
0: My mother-in-law has a black belt in small talk. She is amazing. So her secret is three words. Her secret is, tell me more. My wife is from the Midwest. When my mother-in-law comes out, she gets off the plane with three or four best friends that she did not know before the flight started. And it's simply because she's a good listener. She asks good questions, and then she'll say, tell me more.
1: She invites them, invites them to talk.
0: And gives them the room and floor to do it. And then people tell you more, and then you learn more, and then that leads to better conversation and communication. So there are lots of things we can do to be better.
1: Now, we all are speaking sometimes and we make mistakes, mm-hmm. whether we say the wrong name or the wrong number, or sometimes we say something and realize, ooh, that just did not go over with the audience, didn't read that audience right going in. What do you do?
0: Well, so if it is something that is a big enough issue that you have to apologize, you absolutely apologize. And in my book, the second part of the book is all about specific situations where we have to speak spontaneously. And one of those is apologizing. So if you make a mistake or something that could be perceived as offensive, we need to apologize. And the closer in time to the offending act, the better. Now, sometimes when we make a mistake, we need not highlight that mistake. If I misspeak a little bit, or worse, a lot of people think, well, I wanted to say this, but I didn't say it, and therefore I should correct it. Your audience does not know what you intended to say. They only know what you do say. So my advice is in the moment, you have to assess, was that issue significant enough to correct or not? If it's offensive, you should absolutely correct it. If it's just missing some information in the flow you wanted, maybe you can come back to it if there's Q&A at the end of the session, or maybe you can at the end of what you're saying say, oh, and one more point I'd like to remind you of. So we have to make that assessment of how significant is that issue and then decide. The one thing that the example of pre-apologizing I'll give, and this one really drives me nuts, is when you're in a meeting and somebody says, I'm sorry, but we might run over. Well, if you know you're going to run over, adjust and adapt. Don't pre-apologize and then run over. Fix it. You know, so pre-apologizing is not something that I recommend people do.
1: I've been speaking with Matt Abrams, the author of Think Faster, Talk Smarter, How to Speak Successfully When You're Put on the Spot. We'll talk more after a break.

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In the second half of our show, an effort under development which may provide the benefits of Ozempic and Wegovy without the injection. We also answer the question, are diet sodas and sugar substitutes really all that bad? Stay with us.

0: You're listening to Tech Nation. I've been speaking with Matt Abrams, a longtime lecturer in strategic communications at Stanford Business School. He's the author of Think Faster, Talk Smarter, How to Speak Successfully When You're Put on the Spot. Let's say you've been asked to give not just any speech, you've been asked to give a TED Talk.
1: There's absolutely some added pressure. But the things that make you successful in planned speaking, planned presenting, which is what a TED Talk and other high stakes keynotes and things are about, the same rules apply. You need to really think about your audience and what's important and relevant to them. You have to have a clear goal that helps you focus. And to my mind, a goal has three parts: information, emotion, and action. In other words, you have to think, what do I want my audience to know? How do I want them to feel? And what do I want them to do? And that helps you focus what you say. And then you have to think about how to be engaging. You know, speaking for 12 minutes or 18 minutes, TED Talks vary in length. That's a long time for somebody to listen to you. Are there things you can do to make it more engaging beyond being relevant? So do you take a poll? Do you ask questions? Do you use analogies? Do you use language that invites people in? So these are the things we think about when we work to do a high stakes, highly significant communication, but they apply even if you're just doing a company all's hands or a team meeting. These same ideas can really help.
0: Do famous people, celebrities, even politicians, do they prepare to give TED Talks differently?
1: I don't think so. If they're doing it well, they have to put in the reps. The only way you get good at speaking, and I don't care if it's a TED Talk or you're just talking to your local Cub Scout or Girl Scout group, is you have to do repetition, reflection, and feedback. You have to practice. You have to practice a lot. Yet they have all been coached. They have been practicing. Sometimes, as I said, their content is edited. So it's not a fair comparison. You know, so a lot of people say, I'm just not good at speaking. And I say, tell me who's a good speaker. And they'll point out some of these people who've given amazing talks. And I'll say, did you know they've been coached for years?
0: Now, the only piece of advice I have is what happened to me when I gave a TEDx talk, and that is that I told two stories that all had a particular, you know, theme together.
1: Yes.
0: And there were several points in each story which were funny, and the audience laughed. And, of course, when the audience laughs, you take a little space, and then you continue your story, and everything seems pretty interesting. They didn't mic the audience. So, when I looked back.
1: So you're pausing, and nobody knows why you're pausing.
0: Yeah. Yes. And it looked like I didn't know what it thought anybody thought I was doing. But if you had heard the audience, you could hear the laughter, and then it would make sense.
1: Oh my, yes.
0: Just for anyone out there doing TED or TEDx, make sure they mic the audience.
1: Absolutely, that's great advice. Thank you for sharing. I had not thought of that.
0: Yeah, hard-earned, buddy.
1: Yes.
0: Matt, it is such a pleasure, and I am so glad to call you buddy. I so have enjoyed talking with you, and I do hope you'll come back and talk to us again.
1: Moira, it has been a true pleasure. I would enjoy being back with you.
0: My guest today is Matt Abrahams. His book is Think Faster, Talk Smarter, How to Speak Successfully When You're Put on the Spot. It's published by Simon & Schuster. I'm Moira Gunn. 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

0: There's no doubt that Ozempic and Wegovy and similar drugs are at the forefront of today's popular approach to weight loss, with many also intended to treat type 2 diabetes. Common to their success and key is releasing the hormone known as GLP-1. But GLP-1 is only one of a whole complement of hormones involved. What about bringing all of the relevant hormones back into play and without an injection? Dr. Stefan Sebastian Bowles is the chief scientific officer of Afia Pharma in Zurich, Switzerland. Dr. Bowles, welcome to the program.
1: Thanks for having me.
0: I've never started a biotech interview in this particular way, and it's because of something you told me in our pre-interview. And what you told me was about eating refined food versus, we'll say, whole foods, and the role of or problem with our small intestines when we eat those foods. Now paint that picture for us.
1: Well, happy to. So let's go back 130 years. 130 years ago, the Swiss surgeon Cedric Roux, who stands for the R in RYGB surgery, which is the surgery that's applied to morbidly obese patients to reduce the size of their stomach. So Cedric Roux did this operation and taught us many things. Among those things was the fact that the small intestine can be separated into two parts. One upper part, that is equipped to absorb food, and one lower part that is equipped to sense food. And that's actually an ingenious construction, because whenever you eat food, some of the food makes its way down to the second part of the small intestine where its presence can be sensed. And that actually generates a signal that ramps up digestive processes. And that's exactly what you need when you have food intake. You want to use the food. You would want to utilize it, and you want to digest it first, and then you want to take it up and distribute it in the body. And that's orchestrated by the lower part of the small intestine. And what's important is, what's implied here is that food gets down there. The problem we have with our highly refined food is that less and less food actually reaches the distal part of the small intestine. The reason for this is that it's not only the fact that the food is refined, it's also the quantity and the whole composition of food. Now, we eat far too much fat and far too much proteins, which slows down the passage through the upper part of the small intestine. And that's a problem, because what is now lacking is the stimulation of the lower part of the small intestine, which is essential to regulate the process.
0: Now, when we get a portion of the food down to the lower part of the lower intestine, and the cells down there, the food sensing cells are down there, what happens from there in our body?
1: This is actually very, very fascinating. It was noted that these cells were responsible for a higher insulin output to digest glucose. What we know now is they do much more. They have direct neural links to the brain. They can regulate brain functions like hunger, satiety, energy expenditure, and at the end of the day, food intake. And that's a property that comes more and more into the focus of everything we do and try to affect with our therapeutic approaches. The reason why these cells can do this is that they produce hormones, as I said before, and these hormones can stimulate nerve endings that directly project into the brain, and some of these cells even form synapses with the nerves in the brain. So they actually directly connect to the brain. This is how you can actually look at this. And this gives the brain a very clear picture, and you just said it, Maura, not only that food is there, but even what quality food is down there. So it's a very fine-tuned mechanism. And so we have three different signaling modalities. One is endocrine, which are the hormones. Then neuroendocrine, where the hormones stimulate nerve cells. And then a direct connection to the nerve cells, which is a neuronal pathway. And these three things together are incredibly powerful to regulate our behavior and our energy expenditure. So when we treat those cells, when we stimulate these cells, we actually directly tickle the brain. And that's something that kind of surfaced as an idea only a few years ago.
0: Now, I feel hungry is in our brain. I feel full is in our brain, not in our stomachs.
1: Well, you feel full, and this is why pretty much every language has this term, I feel full, right? and so, because you can feel it. And this is the distension of the stomach. And this gives the first signal to, hey, you better stop now. But this isn't, this can adapt. So some people can eat enormous amounts of food, as we know. But what you feel later on, so when you feel hungry, when hunger ceases, that's an effect of those pathways we talked about before. Hunger goes away. And that's important because then your whole behavior changes. Food craving stops. Even craving for certain special foods like chocolate stops. And this is a central effect. It's not that feeling full. It comes later. It's an effect that comes through the back door and regulates your behavior. That's your brain. That's not the stomach.
0: Now, we've all heard so much about Ozempic, the weight loss drug, and something called GLP-1. Paint that picture for us, and how does that relate to what you've told us?
1: Well, it's very closely related, because when these mechanisms were discovered that these hormones can sensitize the pancreas to produce more insulin, and GLP-1 was then, after it was cloned, and made available and accessible, was used and designed to treat type 2 diabetes based on this idea that it exerts metabolic control mostly on glucose. And it was approved to treat type 2 diabetes in 2005. Only much later, and that was in 2021, it was approved to induce weight loss or to treat people with obesity in order to allow them to lose weight. This is what Wegovy and Ozempic do. The point here is the fact that GLP-1 induces weight loss was a serendipitous finding during the trials. It was never meant or designed to induce weight loss. It came second. It's a very, very well defined effect. It's an effect that's very beneficial to the patients without any question. The point is GLP-1 is just one of many hormones that are being released from those cells. And these cells release many other hormones. GLP-2, which has very prominent roles locally around those cells. Then oxyntomodulin, lecentin, PYY, just to name a few. It's a whole portfolio of hormones that interact very precisely to regulate all the different functions that are necessary when you eat something. You can see there are many functions that need to be orchestrated, need to be achieved by very different hormones. And GLP-1 is just one of those. That's the point. And it was a very good choice to treat type 2 diabetes and also now weight loss. But there's much more to come. If you want to look at it as a treasure chest down there, it certainly is one, because there are many other hormones that we could exploit.
0: Now, this whole area that AFIA is working in, what are you doing?
1: Well, we came together and we looked at what's known. We looked at what's known and we were first fascinated by how well the system is orchestrated. And then we thought this should be something that we could use potentially. And the idea was a combination of what the two things we've talked about before. So it was very well known that GLP-1 is a very potent hormone, has a lot of beneficial effects, and that GLP-1 is normally produced by those cells. The fact that it is not produced anymore is due to the fact that these cells are deprived from contact to food. So food that normally gets down there when you eat healthy and when you're healthy yourself does not appear anymore down there in patients with metabolic diseases. Most importantly, obesity, but also lots of other diseases. It's affected by our quality of food, as we discussed before. If you eat highly refined food in inadequate compositions, you have a lack of exposure of these cells to food. So the very simple, the frighteningly simple idea we had is to just re-expose these cells to food. So we developed beads, or a better word might be granules. And these granules behave like fluids. And because they behave like fluids, they are able to bypass the food that blocks the upper part of the small intestine. And this is why they will get down to the lower part of the small intestine, no matter what happens or blocks the upper part of the small more interesting. And that's exactly what we wanted to achieve. And once we were sure that we got our beats down there, completely independent of who took them, how much that people had eaten before and so on, we had to decide what to put into the beats, because it's not about the beats, it's about getting them down there, but they have to release something to stimulate the cells. And what we found to be most effective to stimulate these cells as a food component is glucose. Just simple glucose, because the cells are equipped, very well equipped, to sense glucose. And the signal they generate after having seen glucose, after having sensed glucose, is a massive signal that then leads to the release of all the hormones we talked about before. And these hormones then, as we said,
0: all the hormones, not just GLP-1. All the hormones,
1: not just GLP-1s, the entire portfolio. And that's an important fact. And these hormones will then do what they need to do locally. They will get into the bloodstream, get distributed throughout the body. They will excite the nerve endings and so on. And this is all preformed. We use what's already there. The only thing that might be our claim to fame is we wake up a system that fell dormant, because these cells hadn't seen food components in quite a while. So this is what we do here is really kind of waking the cells up and exploiting a complete mechanism that's already there, formed in millions of years and optimized in millions of years.
0: Are these cells sort of dormant in these conditions like obesity?
1: What we think and what the literature thinks is that these cells, yeah, you could call it dormant. So because of the lack of exposure to food, they even downregulate the different proteins that are there to sense food. So they become less ready, less equipped to sense food. So there could be even such an effect as waking them up and then getting them back to full speed over time. We don't know this yet, but it's very well accepted that a common denominator of all these metabolic diseases is the lack of exposure to food, which has this impact on those cells. Yes, as you said, Moira, dormant is a good description. I mean, we've described it in other places to Sleeping Beauty. And in this case, we would be the prince.
0: There you go. Very good. Now, let me also ask you, you keep saying glucose. How different is that from just sugar?
1: It is actually just sugar. So they are different. That's not quite accurate from a chemical, biochemical standpoint. But when we talk about sugar, we actually refer to glucose. I think that's an accurate definition. Yeah.
0: It's pretty much the same thing. Pretty much the same thing.
1: Yes.
0: Now, Afaya, and for those people who want to know, that's APHAIA, Afaya. You're well into phase two in the U.S., in Germany, and in the nation of Georgia, and you're fully enrolled, and that's great. But I want to start with phase one, that time when you were first putting this drug into humans, the granules into humans. What did you do in phase one, and what did you learn?
1: We did a few things and we learned a lot. So what phase one typically is, and it was the same in our case, is a phase of concept, is a proof of concept trial. So we had to prove our concept. And what we did is we chose 20 obese and otherwise healthy people. This trial was conducted in Romania, and those 20 patients took our formulation in the morning, and then we did a pharmacodynamic, and that's a monstrous word, but what it means is that we gave the formulation to the people and to the volunteers, and we took blood every 30 minutes afterwards. And in all those samples that we drew from them over 10 hours, we measured the hormones. We measured GLP-1, we measured oxyntomodulin, GLP-2, PYY, and so on. And what we hope to find is that our treatment would increase the levels of these hormones, because that is the prediction after everything we discussed and we kind of fantasized about. And so what we saw was exactly that. Our treatment did release all those hormones. It released all those hormones in 20 patients pretty much more or less at the same time point. So all the patient with the hormone profiles reached the peak within 1 hour. It was highly reproducible, which actually means that the idea to bypass the food bolus and also design a treatment that's independent of motility or length of the small intestine or whatever worked. And we learned that that these hormones that we release were not just GLP-1, as I said before, but the entire portfolio.
0: Now, you just don't say, here, take this packet of granules. What's the size of the packet or the amount of granules, and how do you adjust it?
1: So when you think about the dose, this very tiny beads kind of fill one teaspoon. And when you mix it with water, because when you mix it with a powder that creates a jello, you have approximately one tablespoon of jello, which you then can ingest and wash down with water. And that is how you take it. So we try to make it easy to take, and we try to make it palatable. And we also, the gel can be flavored. So the current flavor is orange, but you're free to choose any other flavor. The idea behind this is to make it as easy as possible, because the ingestion should not be harmful, which it definitely isn't, and it should be easy to take, because we want the patients to take this on a daily basis.
0: You've gone through this now with a number of participants in phase one, many more in phase two. They've got to mix the granules with water and come up with a tablespoon or two of jello and then get it down. Has this been a problem? Have you lost participants because of this formulation?
1: No, we didn't lose any patients because of the mode of intake. So patients were happy with the way they had to take the formulation and complied very well.
0: Now, you say once a day. Does it matter when you take this?
1: Well, what we did as a start, and again, this phase two trial that we designed is a trial where we try to deliver the proof that our formulation, which worked well in the phase one, also works in a diseased population. So that is our main goal. This is why we allowed the patients to take it, or advised the patients to take the formulation 2 hours at minimum 30 minutes before their main meal, which means that the patient, he or she, had to decide whether it's going to be before breakfast, whether it's going to be before lunch, or before dinner. And we did this on purpose because, again, we wanted to do this, make it as easy as possible for the patients, and we wanted to do it under real-world conditions. That was our main goal. So we trusted our formulation quite a bit and did not try to put too many boundary conditions in. We let them go very free with whatever they felt was necessary to do. They just had to take it regularly. And that's what they did. That's what they complied for. In further approaches, we might think about varying this regime a bit, because we know, and this links back to what we discussed before, there are circadian effects when it comes to food intake. So it's not only important what you eat, but also when you eat food. And this is when you think about time-restricted feeding, interval fasting, and all these kind of things. Those are ideas. And they could easily be combined with what we have in our hands right now, because what we do, and that is what's clearly shown by our phase one data, we emulate the hormonal response of an entire meal with 8 to 12 grams of glucose that is not even being absorbed. And that's what we're going to build on now.
0: Well, right now you have about 150 patients in phase two studies across three countries. How long will it be before we get some results from that phase two?
1: Well, we know pretty well when we will get the first results, because we have all patients enrolled and we know the treatment duration, so we can very well extrapolate, and we're going to get the first headline results in June next year, so in June 24.
0: Pretty quick for that. That'll be very interesting. You said another thing in our pre-interview that I want to bring up. You said that 70% of pre-diabetics convert to diabetics within a year. And you're trying to intervene here as well with this same drug. Tell us what you're trying to do here.
1: Yeah, so I think that's the second phase two trial that is ongoing and that we are fully enrolled. And the idea behind this is again relatively simple. As you said, depending on the age and the comorbidities, the pre-diabetics progress towards becoming diabetics pretty quickly, within a year or at latest within 5 years. So This is a point where one should intervene, where one should start to treat patients to prevent this from happening. And that's exactly the idea of prevention that's being discussed everywhere, is something where we thought we could do this because we have a simple drug, a simple formulation. It is benign. It has a very benign side effect profile or adverse effect profile. So it could be something to really prevent something from happening. And this is why we tried whether it would be working. So the trial design is all, again, a short trial. We do not wait for them to convert or not to convert because that would take too much time. We look at their oral glucose tolerance. And the oral glucose tolerance is affected in pre-diabetics. They have a reduced oral glucose tolerance, which means that their blood glucose goes higher and needs more time to come back down again than in a healthy population. And this can obviously be measured. And what we did is we designed the trial in a way that we treat those pre-diabetic patients with our substance. And the surrogate parameter for improvement is our glucose tolerance test. And what we hope to see is that after 6 weeks of treatment with our formulation, the oral glucose tolerance will improve in those pre-diabetics, which would be an indicator that the pre-diabetic situation itself also improves, which could mean that the progression towards diabetes gets delayed. And that would be prevention right there.
0: Now, one last question. Diet sodas, everyone's drinking them. Sugar substitutes, you find them in every sugar bowl in a restaurant. You have regular sugar and right next to it, a number of sugar substitutes. What does that do in this small intestine equation? Is it related there at all?
1: Yeah, so this is a question that's a tricky one because, I mean, people, and we know this from many friends of ours, are quasi-religious about the fact that they eat this zero whatever, and I'm trying not to mention the brands here, but everyone knows them. So what really happens after ingestion of those drinks is only a part and not completely understood and controversially discussed. It's very clear that the sweetness that is maintained in those drinks, and which is the primary stimulus, stimulates a digestive reaction in the body. And one of the ideas behind the fact why those drinks could be less effective than you would wish for is that this triggers an insulin response. And once insulin is up, you need to get glucose. You become hungry, and you need to eat something. So what you could achieve with those drinks is actually an opposite effect, that you eat more afterwards. But I try to be very, very careful here because this is truly controversial. What it does in the distal small intestine that we're involved with and that we're interested in, there are absolutely no data. So I can answer you. Your question, what's happening there? I can only tell you that the effects are diverse, and many people, and that is why I said it's cross-religious, benefit from those drinks, and others see opposite effects. And what's left to us as scientists is we try to explain what's happening, and that's all I can say to that.
0: The jury is out. The jury is out on
1: yes,
0: that.
1: Yes, that's true.
0: Okay. Yeah. Well, Dr. Bolt, very exciting. I hope you'll come back and see us again.
1: Oh, I would love to. Thank you very much.
0: Dr. Stefan Sebastian Bowles is the chief scientific officer of Afaya Pharma in Zurich, Switzerland. More information is available at Afaya, that's APHAIA, afayapharma.com. For Tech Nation, I'm Moira Gunn.
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1: I'm Jody Franco. Welcome to this week's edition of the week. I'll be reading from the May 8th, 2026 edition of the week, and the first story is one of the main stories. Blame game erupts over Trump assassination attempt. What happened? A California man accused of trying to storm the White House correspondents' dinner with an arsenal of guns and knives was charged this week with attempting to assassinate President Trump, as investigators dug through writings and social media posts that showed his increasing fury at the administration. Cole Thomas Allen, a 31-year-old high school tutor from Torrance, checked into the Washington Hilton ahead of the black tie dinner there. As waiters cleared salad plates in the ballroom, packed with more than 2,000 journalists and Beltway insiders, Allen sprinted past a security checkpoint, carrying a shotgun and a .38-caliber handgun. One federal agent opened fire, and another in a bulletproof vest was shot in the chest but was unharmed. Ballistics experts are investigating whether he was shot by Allen or by other officers. Allen tripped and was jumped on by agents, who stripped him of his weapons. In the ballroom, attendees crouched under dinner tables as the President and First Lady Melania Trump were rushed out along with Vice President J.D. Vance and cabinet members. "It scared all of us," said CNN anchor Wolf Blitzer. "We had no idea what was going on." Before the attempted attack, Allen wrote a note detailing his plan to target Trump administration officials, prioritized from highest ranking to lowest. He referred to abuse in ICE detention camps, the U.S. bombing of a girls' school in Iran, and the Jeffrey Epstein scandal. "I'm no longer willing to permit a pedophile, rapist, and traitor to coat my hands with his crimes," he wrote, in apparent reference to Trump. Neighbors and acquaintances described Allen, a leader of his college's Christian fellowship, as quiet and respectful. But on social media, he raged against Trump. "Everyone already knows Trump is an effing awful person in multiple dimensions, and no one has done shit," read one April 2025 post on the Blue Sky platform. Trump called for unity at a press conference following the incident, but the tone soon shifted as White House Press Secretary Karoline Leavitt blamed the assassination attempt on the deranged lies of Democrats who falsely label and slander the president as a fascist and threat to democracy. Trump, who survived two previous assassination attempts, called this one a marker of his success. "The most impactful people," he said, "are the ones they go after." Here's what the columnist said. "This was a security fiasco," said Hugh Dougherty in the Daily Beast. How was Allen able to stroll into the Hilton with a shotgun in his luggage, check into a room, and roam freely? "After I checked in, I was never asked for ID, and I walked into the dinner with a ticket that could easily have been a photocopy. Actually, the Secret Service did its job," said Garrett Graff in his Substack newsletter. "Securing a hotel with some 1,100 rooms isn't their responsibility, nor is it to prevent any incident at a high-profile event. Their task is to set up a security perimeter and keep the president safe, which is exactly what they did." Allen presents a puzzle, said Odette Youssef in NPR.com. A well-liked young man with a master's degree in computer science, he was incensed by Trump administration policies, but his online history displays none of the extremist or conspiratorial views that typically drive would-be political assassins. His writings express pretty moderate left-wing views, said extremism researcher Jared Holt. It's left him and other experts unclear as to what tipped Allen over the edge. "There's no mystery here," said Jeffrey Blahar in National Review. "Allen hung out on a lefty-dominated Blue Sky and seems to have been radicalized into committing violence by the panic and apocalyptics common in such spaces." In his manifesto, he accused Trump of being a pedophile, a wild, reckless lie, and is commonly bandied about by Trump haters, and one that is intended to inflame. Now we see where that line of rhetoric can lead. The right's attempt to pin this attack on Democrats is cynical and bogus, said Peter Hamby and Puck. But progressives can't shy away from the fact that a rising miasma of conspiratorial thinking, dangerous fact-denying, and dehumanizing language has taken hold on the American left. before a trans rights supporter shot dead conservative activist Charlie Kirk, and Luigi Mangione allegedly murdered a healthcare CEO in a fit of anti-corporate rage, it was easier for liberals to claim the nut jobs and wackos were mostly on the other side. That's no longer the case. Trump is the primary cause of our culture of political violence, said Jonathan B. Last in The Bulwark. At the start of his political project in 2016, he urged his supporters to punch people they disliked. Since then, Trump has unleashed a mob on the U.S. Capitol, referred to anti-ICE protesters murdered by his regime as domestic terrorists, called his political opponents enemies of the people, and cheered the deaths of his critics. Now he and his supporters are shocked that the violent world he willed into being is coming for him. We're watching the best democracy on earth destroyed by madness, said Will Bunch in the Philadelphia Inquirer. In a nation where firearms outnumber people, we've reached the stage where attempted assassination sites are getting recycled. President Ronald Reagan was shot and wounded outside the same Hilton in 1981. Last month, we collectively shrugged when a disturbed father killed 8 children in Shreveport, Louisiana, and a mall in Baton Rouge erupted in a Wild West shootout. We'll no doubt soon move on from this latest spectacle in an unserious America where appalling forms of violence feel increasingly like business as usual. That main story was the blame game erupts over Trump assassination attempt. The next main story is King Charles's mission to charm Trump. What happened? President Trump welcomed King Charles III on a rare 4-day state visit this week, the first by a British monarch in 2 decades, as the UK attempted to mend its special relationship with the United States. Trump, who said his Scottish-born mother loved the royal family, greeted the king at the White House with full military honors, a parade, and a troop review, and called him a fantastic man. The king spoke to a joint session of Congress, saying the Anglo-American bond was irreplaceable and unbreakable. But along with praise and gentle jokes about the American Revolution, what Charles Dickens might have called a tale of two Georges, he said, he included veiled criticism of Trump. The king cited the Magna Carta as the foundation of the principle that executive power is subject to checks and balances, including an independent judiciary. Praising NATO for keeping North Americans and Europeans safe, the king noted that the only time the alliance had ever invoked its joint defense clause was to assist the U.S. after the 9/11 attacks, and he called for unyielding resolve to defend Ukraine. Trump called it a fantastic speech, and while the king was speaking, he posted a photo of himself with Charles, captioned, "Two Kings," in a dig at the No Kings protest movement. The president also gave a state dinner for King Charles, Queen Camilla, and over 100 guests, mostly Republicans or billionaires. Trump, who strongly criticized Britain's reluctance to join the Iran war, later said that the king had privately agreed with him that preventing Iran from going nuclear was imperative. Buckingham Palace clarified that Charles had merely reiterated Britain's well-known position on the prevention of nuclear proliferation. Here's what the columnist said. Though Trump has hit the UK with tariffs and threats, said Stephen Collinson in CNN.com, he remains starstruck by the royals. Perhaps that's why King Charles could say things that would get lesser figures lambasted on Truth Social. In his address to Congress, he implicitly frowned on America's current political direction and defended pillars of Western democracy. That a monarch supposedly endowed with divine right should lecture our elected legislature on the rights and responsibilities of democratic societies was one of the visit's many political and historical ironies. It was the closest thing in a long time to a kumbaya moment on Capitol Hill, said Ben Jacobs in Slate. Lawmakers joked along with the king as he assured them he was not planning some cunning rearguard action to retake the wayward colonies. His several standing ovations were not partisan, even if his checks and balances talk received more enthusiasm from Democrats and his claim that Christianity was a firm anchor of our common traditions more from Republicans. His real mission was to repair the special relationship, said John Ganesh in the Financial Times. In recent weeks, Trump has dissed Prime Minister Keir Starmer as not Winston Churchill, threatened to drop U.S. support of British sovereignty over the Falkland Islands in favor of Argentina, and made Europe less safe by threatening to pull out of NATO. But here's a clue.

Britain's share of global economic output has shrunk to a piddling 3%, and there's no doubting the cultural and political malaise plaguing the English. Still, let's hope the King reminded the President that allies, even ones in decline, are useful to have. What we should hope for is to return to a more grown-up era of foreign policy, said Rosa Price in Bloomberg, defined by meaningful dialogue. For now, the glow of royalty may have soothed Trump's fury at what he perceives as Britain's failure to stand by an old ally. But there are only so many times that Britain can point the sovereign in the direction of the president and then hope. That was another main story, King Charles's mission to charm Trump. Next is the controversy of the week. Deadlock with Iran. Who will blink first? The war with Iran has hit a toxic stalemate, said Jana Broccolini in Daily Beast. American officials poured cold water this week on a proposal from Tehran to end the two-month conflict, under which the U.S. would end its naval blockade of Iranian ports and Iran would reopen the Strait of Hormuz, a crucial oil shipping route whose closure is choking the global economy. The regime's nuclear program, meanwhile, would be discussed at a later date. A U.S. official said the nuclear punt was a non-starter because it would deny Trump a victory, and in a 4 a.m. social media post accompanied by an image of Trump as a gun-touting action hero and the caption, "No more Mr. Nice Guy," the president made his feelings clear on Tehran's offer. "They better get smart soon," he wrote, saying the regime's only hope is to go non-nuclear. For now, Trump is set on an extended blockade of Iran, said Alexander Ward in the Wall Street Journal. He's decided his other options, walking away or resuming bombing, carry more risk than targeting the regime's coffers in a high-risk bid to compel a nuclear capitulation Tehran has long refused. "Time is on America's side," said Mark Dubowitz and Miad Maliki in the New York Post. While U.S. motorists grumble about gas topping $4.20 a gallon, the remnants of Iran's regime are battling triple-digit inflation, mass unemployment, a currency in free fall, and a U.S. blockade that is them bleeding cash. "Worse," said Amit Siegel in the Free Press, "Iran is now drowning in its own oil. Within a few weeks, Iran will run out of storage for the crude it pumps out of the ground, leaving the regime no option but to halt production and see extraction systems clog up, a death sentence for its oil industry." "Don't underestimate Iran's pain threshold," said Ben Geeman in Axios. "The country has alternate storage facilities, including a fleet of floating crude carriers, and continues to sneak tankers past the U.S. Navy." And experts say the regime has other revenue sources, including oil exported overland, to keep its troops paid and its position in Iran secure. "Iran believes it can hold out at least another 2 or 3 months," said Ali Bays in The New Yorker, "and that the American timeline is more like 2 or 3 weeks. With Trump's approval rating hitting a record low of 34% in a new Reuters poll, the regime thinks cost-of-living pressures will force him to back down and save Republicans from a wipeout in the midterms. Trump also doesn't want the war to dominate his mid-May visit with Chinese President Xi Jinping, let alone for jet fuel shortages to ruin this summer's World Cup, which the United States is co-hosting with Mexico and Canada." Trump might still be able to reach a deal with Iran, said Katrine Benhold in the New York Times, but it won't be as good as the Obama-era pact he ripped up in 2018. That deal barred Iran from enriching uranium above 3.67% purity. Its current stockpile is at 60%, and with further processing could be used to build 100 nuclear bombs. And Tehran now has better cards to play than during the negotiations for the 2015 deal, including control of the Strait of Hormuz. For future talks to have any chance, Trump will have to abandon his "I win, you lose" approach to diplomacy, said Trudy Rubin in the Philadelphia Inquirer. As gas prices climb higher, perhaps he'll accept a compromise that lets both Iran and the U.S. save face. But based on everything we've learned about our president, this hope requires a suspension of disbelief. That was the controversy of the week. Deadlock with Iran. Who will blink first? Next is the U.S. at a glance. First, New Bern, North Carolina. Indictment do-over. The Justice Department secured a new indictment against former FBI Director James Comey this week, signaling a renewed effort to pursue charges against

one of President Trump's frequent targets. A federal grand jury in North Carolina charged Comey with threatening to kill the president last May by posting a photo on Instagram of seashells arranged to read 8647, an apparent nod to the slang term 86 for getting rid of something, and 47 referencing Trump as the 47th president. Comey later deleted the post amid a backlash from Trump allies, saying he didn't realize some folks associate those numbers with violence. It's the second case brought by the DOJ against Comey, who became a critic of Trump after the president fired him from the FBI in 2017. In September, Comey was indicted for allegedly obstructing a congressional investigation, but that case was thrown out by a judge who found the U.S. attorney prosecuting it had been improperly appointed. Legal experts say the seashell case was likely to be tossed before reaching a jury. This might be the worst case the DOJ has filed in my lifetime, a former department official told CNN. Acting Attorney General Todd Blanche has taken a flurry of actions against Trump foes since taking over from Pam Bondi, who was fired as Attorney General last month. Under Blanche, the Justice Department has secured indictments against the Southern Poverty Law Center, as well as a former senior aide to infectious diseases expert Dr. Anthony Fauci. It also stormed 20-plus businesses in Minneapolis along with the FBI this week as part of a federal fraud investigation that Trump has championed. It suggests that Blanche is publicly auditioning for Trump to give him the permanent AG role. The test will be whether these cases succeed in court. Los Angeles, a bad joke. Federal regulators this week ordered an early review of ABC's broadcast licenses just today after President Trump called for the firing of Jimmy Kimmel, the network's late-night star. The FCC said its review was connected to a lingering investigation into the diversity and inclusion policies of Disney, ABC's parent company. But the agency announced the move just as Trump renewed attacks on Kimmel, a longtime foe, for joking in his monologue last week that First Lady Melania Trump had a glow like an expectant widow. The joke aired days before a gunman attempted to assassinate Trump at the White House Correspondents' Dinner. Kimmel said the gag was not by any stretch of the definition a call to assassination. The FCC has never before ordered a sweeping review of a major TV network's licenses, which allow the company to broadcast in local markets. This is about as extreme an action as I've seen the FCC take, said Gigi Sohn, executive director of the American Association of Public Broadband. And in Baton Rouge, Louisiana, voting rights. The Supreme Court this week threw out a congressional map drawn to protect black voting rights in Louisiana, weakening a key provision of the landmark 1965 Voting Rights Act in a decision that carries major ramifications for the November midterms. The court ruled 6-3, along ideological lines, that Louisiana's 2-year-old voting map constituted racial gerrymandering. The justices did not strike down Section 2 of the Voting Rights Act, but they effectively reset its interpretation, saying challenges would need to be proven that states intentionally drew districts to disenfranchise minorities. Today's decision renders Section 2 all but a dead letter, wrote liberal Justice Elena Kagan in a dissent, portions of which she read aloud from the bench. The ruling is expected to trigger a redistricting scramble in several southern states, led by Florida, which quickly approved a new congressional map that could add up to 4 GOP House seats. Next is the world at a glance from Vatican City. The Pope meets a woman archbishop. Archbishop of Canterbury Sarah Mullally, the first woman spiritual leader of the world's Anglicans, met with Pope Leo XIV at the Vatican this week in a historic encounter highlighting the different roles of women in the two churches. Anglicans began allowing ordination of women in 1992, 16 years after their American cousins, Episcopalians, but Vatican commissions have consistently rejected such a reform for Catholics. Pope Leo already took a step toward reconciling with the Church of England, severed from Rome 5 centuries ago by Henry VIII, when he prayed last year with King Charles III, the official head of the Anglican Church. It would be a scandal if we did not continue to work toward overcoming our differences, the Pope said, no matter how intractable they may appear. And in Sri Lanka, monks are busted. Sri Lankan police arrested 22 Buddhist monks who had just returned from a Thai vacation this week
After finding nearly 250 pounds of marijuana in their luggage, police said they believe an unnamed businessman sponsored the trip as a cover for drug trafficking. The haul, valued at about $3.5 million, was Sri Lanka's largest ever airport seizure. Each of the monks was accused of carrying about 11 pounds of cannabis, including highly potent kush and hashish, hidden under their fake bottoms in their suitcases. Video posted on social media showed that the monks hiding their faces in their saffron robes as they were escorted out of the airport. Drug trafficking in Sri Lanka can bring the death penalty. And in Kyiv, anger at Israel. Ukraine is accusing Israel of buying grain stolen by Russia from farms on occupied Ukrainian territory. This is not and cannot be legitimate business, President Volodymyr Zelensky said on social media this week. European officials said one ship in Russia's shadow fleet of unmarked vessels used to evade sanctions had unloaded Ukrainian wheat at Israel's Haifa port in mid-April, and another arrived this week bearing thousands of tons of plundered barley and wheat. The EU said it would enforce sanctions against Israelis involved, while in the U.S., Senator Ruben Gallego, Democrat of Arizona, chastised Israel, saying it should not be in the business of cashing in on Russian war crimes. Israeli Foreign Minister Gideon Saar said Zelensky had lobbed his allegations before providing Israel with any evidence. Ukraine has not submitted a request, he said. It has submitted tweets. And from the people section, how Takei kept his faith in America. George Takei feels horror when he sees undocumented migrants rounded up and sent to ICE detention centers, said Decca Atkinhead in the Times of the UK. But the 89-year-old Star Trek actor feels something else as well, the shock of recognition. What's happening now, he says, is like what happened when I was a child. In 1942, soon after Pearl Harbor, most of California's Japanese Americans were rounded up and shipped to internment camps. Takei's father had immigrated from Japan with his family at age 12. In 1935, he married a U.S. citizen, and they built a thriving dry cleaning business in Los Angeles. Takei was four when two U.S. soldiers banged on their door and ordered his family onto a bus at gunpoint. For the next 4 years, they were herded from camp to camp. I grew up behind American barbed wire. By the time they were released to a Skid Row hotel in Los Angeles in 1946, months after VJ Day, the family had lost their home, their business, everything. For a while, his father had to work as a dishwasher, but he rebuilt his career and somehow retained his faith in America. I owe who I am to my father. He used to tell us, our Constitution is a magnificent document. The document is not fallible. It's people who are fallible. And there's so many Americans today who are so fallible. That was from the People section, an article entitled, How Takei Kept His Faith in America. Next is this week's briefing entitled, Murder Incorporated. The true crime industry is booming, but there's a cost to repackaging tragedy as entertainment. How big is true crime? It's a nationwide obsession. According to a recent study by Edison Research, some 230 million Americans, or about 67% of the population, consume true crime content, documentaries, podcasts, YouTube videos, and books that delve into real-life murders, scams, and scandals. The genre's popularity can be seen in last year's top five most watched documentary TV shows on Netflix. Four had a true crime theme, and the number one series, American Murder, Gabby Petito, had more than 60 million views. On podcast charts, series such as Crime Junkie and the audio version of NBC's Dateline routinely sit among the most downloaded shows. This demand for crime-related content has led media giants to heap cash onto top producers. In 2022, Amazon paid more than $100 million for exclusive distribution rights to the hit podcast My Favorite Murder. For the loved ones of some of the victims covered in the shows, it's traumatizing to see their real-life pain replayed for profit and entertainment. I'm so tired of murder victims being used as cash cows, said Charlie Shunick, whose 21-year-old sister, Mikey, was kidnapped and murdered in Lafayette, Louisiana in 2012. How did the genre become so popular? True crime stories have long been a subject of public fascination, from the penny dreadfuls of Victoria, England, to the murder-heavy news magazine shows launched in the 1980s and 90s,
such as Dateline and CBS's 48 Hours. But it was NPR's podcast, Serial, that ushered in the modern true crime craze. For the first season in 2014, host Sarah Koenig delved into the 1999 murder of Baltimore high schooler Hai Min Lee, finding weaknesses in the case that led to the conviction of her ex-boyfriend Adnan Syed. He was freed in 2022. That Serial season was downloaded more than 300 million times, and its success spawned thousands of copycats and a vast community of true crime fans. Everybody loves a whodunit, explains criminologist Scott Bond. Who are the true crime's biggest fans? They tend to be white and female. Women make up 62% of the listeners to true crime podcasts and an oversized share of true crime TV watchers. Some social scientists say women may be drawn to the genre because, in an often violently misogynist society, they want to pick up on survival skills. If you're more fearful, you're more interested in knowing more about how these situations can occur, said psychologist Dean Fido. Others say it's simple human nature to be fascinated with taboo subjects like murder and rape, just as it's natural to rubberneck at a car crash. But critics argue that true crimes give Americans a misleading picture of real crime. Serial killers, a favorite of the genre, are exceptionally rare, and true crime creators disproportionately focus on white female victims, such as Petito, 22. Her 2021 murder in Wyoming Bridger-Teton National Forest received extensive media coverage, unlike the more than 700 indigenous women who had disappeared in the park over the previous decade. What happens when a crime is spotlighted? Sometimes coverage results in a breakthrough. The case of 19-year-old Kristen Smart, who was murdered in her California Polytechnic State University dorm room in 1996, went cold until 2019 when Christopher Lambert, then a Cal Poly student, started a podcast entitled Your Own Backyard. Listeners sent in tips, and in 2022, former Cal Poly student Paul Flores was convicted of Smart's murder. True crime can also reveal miscarriages of justice. Investigative podcast In the Dark helped free Curtis Flowers, a black man from Mississippi who faced execution after being tried six times for the same crime. But critics say those shows are outliers and that most of the genre is pure exploitation. Family members of the 17 young men murdered by Jeffrey Dahmer were outraged by Netflix's hit Monster, the Jeffrey Dahmer story, saying the streamer not only failed to consult them, but also glamorized the serial killer. We're all one traumatic event away from the worst day of your life being reduced to your neighbor's favorite binge show, said Eric Perry, a cousin of Dahmer victim Errol Lindsay. Are there other problems with the genre? Independent sleuths can interfere with active investigations. After the suspected February kidnapping of Nancy Guthrie, the 84-year-old mother of Today Show host Savannah Guthrie, hordes of true crime live streamers set up camp outside Nancy's Tucson home. Police had to deploy extra patrols to manage the vloggers, one of whom had a pizza delivered to the crime scene. Those streamers typically don't adhere to the journalistic standards of mainstream reporters. Pima County Sheriff Chris Nanos had to publicly refute allegations made by some streamers that members of Guthrie's family were involved in Nancy's disappearance, calling the claims wrong and cruel. Meanwhile, some psychologists warn that hardcore fans can sometimes become desensitized to violence. My favorite murder listeners, who call themselves murderinos, can buy T-shirts featuring the host's catchphrases, including stay sexy, don't get murdered. Can such shows keep our attention? There's some signs the industry is stagnating. While true crime podcasts today account for 15% of all new podcasts released, that share is down 20% from 2022, according to industry journalist Frank Rassiopi. And today's most listened to true crime podcasts are largely the same ones as those 4 years ago. But few experts think our fascination with true crime will fade anytime soon because it runs so deep. Dr. Michael Mantell, former chief psychologist for the San Diego Police Department, notes that prehistoric humans painted true crime images of people killing one another on cave walls. This is not something that's new, he said. It didn't start with Ted Bundy. This began 30,000 years ago. And in a related sidebar section,
Mayhem in Moscow, Idaho. On November 13, 2023, four University of Idaho students were found stabbed to death in the home they shared in Moscow. The college town, population 27,000, suddenly became the subject of thousands of posts by true crime obsessives on TikTok, YouTube, and Facebook. They pointed fingers at multiple Moscow residents, even after police arrested 28-year-old Brian Koberger, who last year pleaded guilty to the murders. Some citizen sleuths zeroed in on the hoodie guy, who was caught on surveillance footage standing near the victims at a food truck on the night of the killing, and sent death threats to a friend who defended him. An influencer and tarot card reader from Houston accused Professor Rebecca Schofield, who sued and won a $10 million judgment. Other speculators blamed Brent Kopaka, an Afghanistan war vet with PTSD, who was shot dead by SWAT officers at a Washington State apartment shortly after the killings. Kopaka's friend Darren Duncan was devastated. "Not only do I have to mourn my friend," he said, "but I've got to defend him also." That was this week's briefing entitled Murder Incorporated. Next are two of the best columns in the United States this week. Why Carlson Turned on Trump by Michelle Goldberg in the New York Times. Tucker Carlson, you might have heard, is sorry, said Michelle Goldberg. In a video conversation last week with his brother, former Trump speechwriter Buckley Carlson, the far-right podcaster said they both deeply regretted misleading people about Donald Trump, adding, "We'll be tormented by it for a long time." That statement might seem cathartic to Trump's longtime foes, but the Carlsons have split with the president not over his lying, corruption, and manifest character flaws, but because he joined forces with Israel to attack Iran. In the conspiracy theory they're now promoting, Trump has been compromised, maybe even blackmailed and physically threatened by Zionist or globalist forces seeking the deliberate destruction of the United States. We shouldn't minimize Israeli Prime Minister Benjamin Netanyahu's malign role in persuading Trump he could easily win the disastrous Iran war. But it wasn't a shadowy Zionist cabal that transformed a peace-loving Trump into a buffoonish maniac who glories in the threats of violence. That's the real Trump, unfettered by the establishment aides of his first term who blocked his worst impulses. Carlson, however, insists that Trump is now a puppet and the ones in control are the Jews. That article was by Michelle Goldberg in the New York Times, Why Carlson Turned on Trump. And the second article is Abortion Bans Are Failing in Every Way by Greer Donnelly and Yvonne Lindgren in Slate. Since the Supreme Court overturned Roe, abortion rates have increased nationwide, said Greer Donnelly and Yvonne Lindgren. That was the conclusion of the Guttmacher Institute's latest report on abortions in the United States in 2025, which is consistent with the findings of two other organizations that track abortions. Abortion rates have gone up even in all but two of the red states that banned the procedure because of the mailing of abortion medications and abortion travel. Every month, up to 15,000 packages of abortion pills are shipped into these states, enabling women to safely end pregnancies at home. One type of abortion, however, has declined, abortions for medical reasons. In theory, red states make legal exceptions for abortions to save the life of the mother, but the laws are so restrictive that doctors are afraid they'll be prosecuted for treating pregnant women who are having severe life-threatening complications. As a result, horror stories of women dying, nearly dying, or birthing dying children have been reported on a regular basis. The evidence is in. Abortion bans do not reduce abortions, and they do not protect maternal health. Abortion bans are unworkable and serve as no rational purpose. That article from Slate, Abortion Bans Are Failing in Every Way by Greer Donnelly and Yvonne Lindgren. Next are this week's talking points. First, Ukraine, fighting back without the U.S. Strange as it sounds, it's uplifting to visit Ukraine these days, said David Ignatius in the Washington Post. That's because the good guys are winning, or at least holding their own. Ukrainian troops pushed back a ferocious Russian offense last fall, and their city survived a frigid winter despite a Russian blitz on energy infrastructure. Now it's spring. The power is still on. A $106 billion loan from the EU has been approved, and Ukraine is outpacing Russia despite being outgunned. The country's military said it killed or wounded some 35,000 Russian troops in March,
the highest monthly toll of a four-year war in which Russia has suffered more than 1.2 million casualties. That battlefield success has been powered by Ukraine's homegrown drone industry. Its drones account for about 90% of all Russian casualties and are hitting targets deep behind enemy lines, including oil export facilities near St. Petersburg. In Russia, President Vladimir Putin is facing a spring of discontent, said Nathan Hodge in CNN.com. Ordinary Russians are frustrated with the sanctions-battered economy, rolling digital blackouts intended to curb dissent and the war's rising death toll. Kyiv has achieved all of this without President Trump, said Phillips Payson O'Brien in The Atlantic. For more than a year, Ukrainian officials held out hopes they could win him over, even after Trump publicly berated President Volodymyr Zelensky in the White House, repeatedly lavished praise on Putin, restricted military aid, first out of spite, then out of a need for weapons to strike Iran, and tilted peace negotiations in favor of the Russian invaders. But now Kyiv appears to have given up on the U.S. It's striking new diplomatic and military partnerships, sharing its hard-won expertise in drone warfare with Saudi Arabia, the United Arab Emirates, and other Gulf nations targeted by Iran, and with European nations threatened by Russia. Writing the U.S. off as a friend might once have been a sign of doom for Ukraine. It isn't anymore. Other American allies are following Kyiv's example, said David French in the New York Times. In Europe and Canada, governments are racing to achieve greater military and financial independence from the U.S. They've woken up to the dangers of relying on a superpower protector whose leader has slammed them with sanctions, toyed with leaving NATO, and threatened to annex their territory. America may still be the world's most powerful nation, but the morale and strategic heart of the defense of liberal democracy no longer beats in Washington. It's in Kyiv. That talking point was Ukraine, fighting back without the U.S. Next, Trump, now a pro-drug president. We've entered a new era in Republican drug policy, said Nathaniel Wetzel and Mallory Wilson in The Hill. Last week, President Trump signed an executive order to loosen research restrictions on psychedelic drugs to treat mental health conditions such as PTSD and depression. Then, just days later, the Justice Department reclassified medical marijuana from a Schedule I drug, a category that includes heroin, to Schedule III, alongside medications such as Tylenol with codeine. Individually, the orders did not do much to change the status quo. Recreational marijuana and psychedelics such as LSD and peyote remain illegal under federal law. But together, the moves show how the drug-friendly Make America Healthy Again movement is reshaping the GOP. Clearly, this is no longer the party that once told Americans to just say no. Our children will suffer for it, said the Wall Street Journal in an editorial. The weed reclassification sends a message of government approval for a drug that is harming young brains. A study released just last week of 11,000 adolescents found that pot use impairs brain development, leading to worse verbal recall, inhibition control, and working memory. It's the goal of Trump's order to reduce America's collective IQ. But rescheduling is not full legalization, said Adriana Ramirez in the Pittsburgh Post-Gazette. It's an attempt at fixing the mismatch between law and reality. All but two states now allow some form of cannabis use, yet researchers who want to study its harmful effects and potential medicinal uses have faced a maze of restrictions. The Trump administration did the right thing in fixing that absurdity. Was that Trump's motivation, said Laura Esposito in the Daily Beast, or is he trying to win back MAGA bros? Men under 45 swung for Trump in 2024, but now disapprove of him by a 19-point margin. Polls show the cohort heavily favors weed legalization, so his pro-drug shift may be little more than a bid to get them on side for the midterms. No one should be fooled into thinking Trump is calling off the disastrous war on drugs, said Anthony L. Fisher in MS Now. In fact, he's intensifying it. Trump has killed at least 185 people with his extra-legal military strikes on suspected drug-smuggling boats in the Caribbean, seized Venezuelan President Nicolas Maduro for the crime of narco-terrorism, and deported thousands of people for nothing more than a long-past drug offense. If you think this presidency truly wants a more enlightened drug policy, you're high on your own supply. That talking point was Trump, now a pro-drug president.
The third talking point this week is right-wing extremism. Was it manufactured? The Southern Poverty Law Center has been manufacturing racism and funding it as well, said National Review in an editorial. That's the stunning allegation made by the Justice Department last week in an 11-count indictment against the nonprofit civil rights group. The SPLC, the indictment alleges, doled out $3 million over 9 years to informants and infiltrators operating in racist hate groups around the country. Recipients included an Imperial Wizard of the United Clans of America and a former chairman of the Neo-Nazi National Alliance. Another informant, cited by the Law Center, participated in an online chat group that planned the 2017 Unite the Right rally in Charlottesville, Virginia, which led to the death of a counter-protester. The indictment contends that the SPLC, the Southern Poverty Law Center, defrauded its donors by secretly paying members of the white supremacist organizations they claim to be fighting. The SPLC is manufacturing racism to justify its existence, said Acting Attorney General Todd Blanche. This flimsy prosecution is yet another mask-off moment for the DOJ, said Matt Ford in the New Republic. The Law Center did not create the KKK or manufacture its racism. Contrary to Blanche's claim, it was hardly a secret to the public or to donors that the SPLC used undercover sources to provide crucial details about hate groups' operations and plans. The information the SPLC obtained from these insiders was provided to the FBI so they could take action against these groups, said Andrew Weissman in Just Security. Sadly, Trump's FBI has stopped accepting such information and investigating right-wing extremists. For decades, the FBI and CIA have also used informers to infiltrate terrorist groups like ISIS. If the government pays informers inside ISIS to reveal planned terrorist attacks, would it be correct to say the U.S. is trying to promote ISIS? That's nonsensical, and so is this frail and deficient indictment. The DOJ is also playing with fire by revealing the SPLC's informants, said Joyce Vance in her Substack newsletter. The indictment all but names the center's key undercover operatives, including a person it defies as the Imperial Wizard of the United Clans of America. If that person is still alive, he's obviously now in danger. The DOJ's message to the members of these hate groups is clear. Don't cooperate with organizations like SPLC. If you do, Trump's Justice Department will expose you and take you down. That talking point was right-wing extremism. Was it manufactured? And the final talking point this week is SCOTUS, the rise of the shadow docket. By issuing crucial rulings without written opinions, the Supreme Court has betrayed the Constitution, said Charles P. Pearson, Esquire. That's the takeaway from leaked court memos recently published by the New York Times that reveal the origins of the shadow docket, an abridged process in which the court issues rapid rulings without oral arguments or written opinions. The leaked memos were written by the justices just prior to the court's first view of the shadow docket, its 5-4 ruling in 2016, blocking President Obama's policy to limit power plant emissions. Since its birth, the shadow docket has become the conservative majority's favorite workaround to support policies it favors and kill those it doesn't. Chief Justice John Roberts, who once promised to neutrally call balls and strikes, has been revealed as a complete hack who repeatedly used the shadow docket to curtail the authority of Presidents Obama and Biden while giving free rein to President Trump. In shadow docket rulings, the court has given Trump more than 20 big wins on immigration and firings, thus expanding presidential authority. Chief Justice Balls and Strikes seems a bit confused. Particular shadow docket decisions can be legitimately criticized, said Michael McConnell in the Washington Post, but wholesale condemnation of the process is not warranted. These rapid rulings are an inevitable result of the controversial use of executive power, started by Obama and escalated by Biden and Trump. More executive orders mean more lawsuits, which can take years to win through the courts. Shadow docket rulings are temporary interventions, giving courts more time to deliberate, not an underhanded scheme to benefit one president. That's just not true, said Harry Littman in his Substack newsletter. The leaked memos reveal the justices' shadow docket deliberations were merely hastily sketched thoughts from partisan actors. The Supreme Court's authority rests on the persuasiveness of its reasoning,
but secretive rulings by decree have undermined the ideal of a modest, impartial, and deliberative court. It's a court in crisis, said Ellie Mistel in The Nation. Justices have been casting some not-so-collegial shade on their colleagues, with Ketanji Brown Jackson, Sonia Sotomayor, and Clarence Thomas recently admitting that the court is deeply divided. The justices should stop pretending they're neutral arbiters above the political fray. They're political creatures down in the muck and with the rest of us. That was SCOTUS, The Rise of the Shadow Docket. And this week's Poll Watch. 70% of Americans say that the U.S. should make a deal with Iran to end the war as quickly as possible. Only 7% say Iran's leadership has gotten better as a result of the war. 64% of Americans oppose ending birthright citizenship for any baby born on U.S. soil. 90% of Democrats and 66% of independents want to continue birthright citizenship, while 62% of Republicans want to end it. Next is the health and science section. First, an mRNA vaccine for pancreatic cancer. There's finally hope for those with pancreatic cancer, reports NBCNews.com. One of the deadliest cancers, it kills over 87% of patients within 5 years, with most dying so quickly they can't be enrolled in clinical trials. But now there's a personalized mRNA vaccine that shows striking early promise. In a small trial at New York's Memorial Sloan Kettering Cancer Center, 16 patients with early-stage pancreatic cancer received a vaccine custom-built from genetic material taken from their own tumors. The goal was not to shrink existing growths, which were removed surgically, but to train the immune system to hunt down and destroy any lingering cancer cells before they could cause recurrence. Half the patients responded, producing specialized killer T cells that target tumor cells. 6 years later, 7 of those 8 are still alive. The researchers say the vaccine appears to generate helper T cells that sustain the immune response over time. This is one of the hardest cancers to generate any immune response for, let alone such a potent one, says trial leader Vinod Balachandran. The results remain preliminary, and the treatment is only suitable for patients with operable tumors, but it's the most promising breakthrough yet. The most important finding here, says William Fried Pastor of the Dana-Farber Cancer Institute in Boston, is that the people who mount a response to the vaccine, they live longer. Next is good news for rainforest. If a tropical forest is cut down, one might assume it would take a century to restore the ecosystem. A sweeping new study in Ecuador suggests it could actually happen in just 30 years, reports the New York Times. Dozens of researchers cataloged 16 types of organisms, bats and frogs, beetles and bacteria, across 45 patches of regrowing forest that had once been cleared for cocoa plantations or cattle pastures. They then compared these with more than a dozen older, intact forests nearby. They found that a majority of animal populations had returned within 3 decades, reaching numbers and diversity levels nearly indistinguishable from pristine ecosystems. The key factor was proximity to old-growth forest. Animals such as monkeys, bats, and agoutis ventured into cleared areas and left behind seeds, kick-starting recovery. Even a single remnant tree could draw wildlife in and provide the shade needing for other plants for establishing themselves. This is a message of hope, said Dutch tropical biologist Lorenz Poortier, who was involved in the study. Nature is capable of recovering by itself. And finally today, evolving into redheads with celiac. Natural selection is producing more redheads and more people with celiac disease. A major new study has found that humans are evolving far more rapidly than previously thought, and some genes are becoming more common. Researchers at Harvard University analyzed DNA from 15,836 ancient human remains spanning thousands of years of burial sites across Europe and Asia and compared it with genetic data from modern populations. They identified 479 genes whose frequency had shifted at rates too great to be explained by chance alone, suggesting that natural selection is actively at work. Why red hair is favored evolutionarily is a mystery. Researchers say it may simply have come along for the ride with another advantageous gene. Susceptibility to celiac disease may have risen because the gene responsible also helps fight certain infections. Other traits on the rise include leprosy resistance and lower body fat,
which became beneficial after humans took up farming and no longer needed to store fat for lean times, while genes linked to baldness and rheumatoid arthritis have declined. Instead of searching for the scars natural selection leaves in present-day genomes, lead author Ali Akhari tells the Telegraph of the UK, we can now watch how selection shaped biology in real time. That was the Health and Science section this week. Next is the book of the week, The Vast Enterprise, A New History of Lewis and Clark by Craig Fearman. Do we really need another book about the Lewis and Clark expedition? Asked Andrea Wolf in the New York Times. The answer, after reading Craig Fearman's new page-turner, is an emphatic yes. One reason for its novelty is that in revisiting Meriwether Lewis and William Clark's westward trek into the newly purchased Louisiana Territory, Fearman has shifted focus away from the famous pair, widening the scope to include other members of the so-called Corps of Discovery, as well as several Native Americans the 33 men met on the route. The result is a richly woven tapestry of voices that reframes this well-known story, revealing it as more complex and profoundly human. Because certain members portrayed didn't have expansive journals, Fearman sometimes has to rely on conjecture or push his imaginative reconstruction too far. But that's a minor complaint. Fearman's multifaceted account is a fantastic achievement. More than 220 years on, the Lewis and Clark expedition still intrigues, says Karen Altenberg in the Wall Street Journal. Tasked by President Thomas Jefferson, who had long been obsessed with exploring the West, Lewis and Clark's team journeyed from St. Louis to the Pacific Ocean and back, with most of the 8,000-mile journey on the Missouri and Columbia Rivers. Some members of the party had joined out of patriotic spirit, some for money, and others, including the kidnapped Shoshone teenager Sacagawea, had no choice. Lewis and Clark had to make sure this diverse multilingual crew gelled all the way to the Pacific and back, and it's a testament to all parties' desire for peace that the expedition's many interactions with indigenous tribes resulted in only one violent death. Immensely engaging, The Vast Enterprise gives a well-known story a fresh breath. This is vivid, character-based history, said Chris Wagner in the Boston Globe. The chapters rotate between the viewpoints of principal players, along them soldier John Ordway, Lakota and Aquacara leaders, Jefferson, and yes, Lewis and Clark. Fearman also fleshes out two participants often treated as footnotes. York, an enslaved servant to Clark, was awarded a degree of autonomy during the journey, while Sacagawea, the enslaved wife of interpreter Toussaint Chaboneau, is shown to be a valuable collaborator and becomes a three-dimensional character with her own hopes, dreams, and regrets. Shuffling between these figures pays enormous dividends as Fearman weaves a tale that uses human stories to go beyond hard facts and calcified myths. The result is a ripping good read. That was the book of the week, The Vast Enterprise, A New History of Lewis and Clark by Craig Fearman. Next from the travel section, getting the flavor of Colonial Williamsburg at 100. Shed your too-cool-for-school attitude, embrace the weirdness, and Colonial Williamsburg can be spellbinding, said Kenzie Giddick in the Wall Street Journal. I was 13 on my first visit, and even now, three decades later, I always find some new kernel of history to obsess over. In January, this Virginia repository of history, architecture, and crafts turns 100. The exhibit tracing its development is a fascinating deep dive into how we remember history. The tradition of reenactors explaining life in colonial Virginia began with older white women in silk brocade dispensing facts about furnishings. Later, black men, some of them descendants of enslaved Williamsburg families, began portraying carriage drivers while serving as unofficial docents. Today's interpreters include people playing famous figures, white tradesmen, and the enslaved. Stephen Seals, who plays an enslaved Virginian who became a revolutionary spy, recalls one reenactment that had the audience so outraged that they tried to shove the actors playing the slave owners. That was scary, Seals said, but it shows the power of when you truly end up connecting people to the work. That was Getting the Flavor of Colonial Williamsburg at 100. And from the bottom line sidebar section, Meta was told it must unwind its $2.5 billion acquisition of AI startup Manus after China banned the transaction. The startup, which specializes in building AI agents,
is based in Singapore, but its technology grew from a Beijing firm, and Chinese authorities believe they can demand the Meta deal be reversed. CEO pay increased at 38 of 51 bigger utilities in the U.S. last year to an average of $12.3 million a year, according to industry watchdog Energy and Policy Institute. Utility CEO compensation has risen 47% since 2017. The average American chief executive is now 61 years old, up from 51 two decades ago, according to a research paper from the National Bureau of Economic Research. The trend is most pronounced among smaller privately held firms. The average age of CEOs at S&P 500 companies was 58.5 in 2023. SiriusXM was talking this week about merging with iHeartMedia in a deal to combine the nation's largest satellite radio provider with the largest terrestrial radio station owner. Heart, which has more than 860 stations, filed for bankruptcy in 2018. SiriusXM shares have fallen more than 50% since 2023. And over 100,000 accounts have lost at least $1,000 on Polymarket, one of the largest prediction markets since the start of 2025. That's almost twice the number that made at least $1,000. Among the winners, a majority of the profits were raked in by what looked to be automated bots. Everyone else, in aggregate, lost $131 million.

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3: 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Hey, oh, Deb, come on in. 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
3: Didn't you see the paper Sunday? The Surgeon General issued another warning.
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3: Exactly. 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
3: First, you go to the EPA website.
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6: Mommy, I'll get it.
3: Oh, I'll be right there.
4: Me too.

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1: Greetings and welcome to the Pet Hour. I'm your host, Amy, here with my cat, Squishy, bringing you news from the animal world. Our first article comes from Mass Live, May 8th. Do not feed this to your pets. Urgent dog food recall issued. 6 states impacted. Pet owners are being urged to check their freezers immediately after the Food and Drug Administration issued an urgent recall for raw dog food due to salmonella risks. The recall, issued May 6th, affects one lot of chicken recipe for dogs, complete and balanced formula. It was voluntarily recalled by Illinois-based Albright's Raw Pet Food. Routine testing by the FDA discovered traces of salmonella in a sample of the frozen food. The recall affects 1-pound frozen bricks sold in clear vacuum packaging, which are typically distributed in 30-pound cases. Consumers should look for lot code C001730 with a Best Buy date of April 28, 2027, and UPC 20855404008367. The affected dog food was distributed directly to consumers nationwide, sold online, and placed in select retail stores across California, Massachusetts, New York, North Carolina, South Carolina, and Wisconsin. Any product from the listed lots that has not yet been consumed should be thrown out or destroyed in a way that children, pets, and wildlife cannot access it, the company stated, explicitly warning owners not to feed the product to their pets. To date, no illnesses in pets or humans have been confirmed in connection with the contaminated lot. However, salmonella poses significant health risks to both dogs and their owners. Pets infected with salmonella may exhibit symptoms such as lethargy, bloody diarrhea, fever, vomiting, and abdominal pain. Some animals may carry the bacteria without showing any symptoms, meaning they can still spread the pathogen to humans and other animals through their saliva and feces, according to the FDA notice. Owners who suspect an infection or whose dogs fall ill after eating the foods should contact a veterinarian. Humans who handle the contaminated dog food, touch bowls and surfaces exposed to it, or interact with an infected pet can also contract the illness. Symptoms typically include nausea, vomiting, bloody diarrhea, abdominal cramps, and fever. The risk of severe illness is exceptionally high among young children, the elderly, and people with weakened immune systems. Third-party testing remains pending, and the manufacturer stated it initiated the process out of an abundance of caution. While we continue to evaluate all available data, Albright's Raw is proceeding with this voluntary recall to ensure the highest level of safety and transparency, the company noted in the FDA release. Consumers seeking a refund should email a photo of the product along with a receipt and purchase location information to info@albrightraw.com. My apology, that's info@albrightsraw.com. For further assistance or questions, the company can also be reached by phone at 866-729-4738. Our next article comes from Kiplinger Magazine, the June edition. Cut the cost of pet care. Use our guide to spend less on veterinary visits, medicine, food, and more. Pets are an important part of many Americans' lives, and often an expensive one, too. The lifetime cost of caring for a dog can run anywhere from $16,440 to $52,075, depending on its breed, size, and ongoing health conditions, according to a survey from online pet care marketplace Rover. Cat owners can expect to cover expenses in the range of $10,725 to $61,520, with the cat's size and lifespan influencing the overall cost. I'm going to have to put something in here and say I find it very odd to believe that cats are more expensive than dogs. I just don't see it. Back to the article. Luckily, there are ways to reduce how much you spend on your pet without sacrificing the quality of their care. Try these tips to lower your costs. The average cost of a veterinarian visit for a dog is $220, and for a cat it's $202, according to the American Veterinary Medical Association. Despite the expense, you shouldn't skip routine vet visits, which are vital to reduce your pet's health care costs in the long run. Regular checkups can help catch illnesses early and avoid expensive medical procedures, says Sarah Wooten, a veterinarian in Silverthorne, Colorado. She also recommends taking preventive measures, such as ensuring that your pet exercises and eats a healthy diet in appropriate proportions. During a checkup, ask your veterinarian to outline your pet's estimated medical expenses for the year, Wooten says. That may include vaccines, dental cleanings, geriatric screenings for older animals, and other medical exams and services. Wooten recommends setting aside some money to make sure you can cover these expenses, in addition to unexpected illnesses and surgeries. Ask whether your vet offers a wellness plan that offers a bundle of discounted services, such as vaccinations and routine exams, split into fixed monthly payments, suggests Rebecca Greenstein, a veterinary advisor for Rover. Typically, you don't have to undergo a credit check or pay interest to use one of these plans. However, they don't include emergency veterinary needs, and not every vet clinic offers them. If you want coverage for emergencies and illnesses, you'll need a pet insurance policy that covers these events. 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But you should take your pet for an in-person vet appointment if it has a recurring illness or serious injury, Bailey says. Annual exams should be done in an office, too. 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

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Food. Post-pandemic disruptions in the supply chain and rising costs for ingredients have precipitated a steep climb in pet food prices. Average prices for food and treats have soared by more than 20% over the past 4 years, according to Consumer Price Index data from the U.S. Bureau of Labor Statistics. Purchasing food in bulk can help trim your overall spending on it. Recently, for example, Petco sold a 40-pound bag of Purina Pro Plan Sensitive Skin and Stomach Dog Food for $74.98 for a per-pound price of $1.87, compared with $12.41 for a 4-pound bag, or $3.10 per pound. 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You'll also want to ask your vet for guidance on making food that's nutritionally sound for your pet. Use a food scale to make sure you get the portions right and follow the recipe's storage instructions. 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You may spend less on toys, bowls, beds, and other supplies by shopping at discount retailers such as Marshall's, HomeGoods, or Walmart instead of pet supply stores. Walmart, for example, recently sold a medium-sized dog bed with support bolsters on the sides for $20 compared with $45 price tag for a similar bed at Petco. 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There are times, however, when a professional

personal trainer is better equipped for the job. For instance, Allie Smith, a dog trainer in Westminster, Maryland, and founder of dog training website Rebarkable.com, suggests that dog owners contact a trainer for a persistent problem, such as biting or ignoring commands. A dog training session with other pet owners may be more affordable than one-on-one training. Smith charges $15 to $40 per group session, while individual training classes are $50 to $80 a session. You can find a dog trainer who is certified by the Certification Council for Professional Dog Trainers at ccpdt.org or through the Association of Dog Trainers, APDT.com. 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You can also search for trainers and compare their fees on sites such as Rover, rover.com/training/search, and Bark, bark.com/en/us/in/dog-trainer. As with training, grooming can be a do-it-yourself activity for tasks such as bathing your pet, trimming its nails, or cleaning its ears. But you should take your pet to a professional groomer if it has sensitive skin, skin infections, or severely tangled fur, says Bailey. Professional groomers can also find parasites, ticks, or abnormalities that you may miss, he says. Dog groomers often charge from $30 to $150, depending on the dog's size and breed and the services included. Salon dog groomers typically charge $40 to $100 per visit, while a session with mobile groomers who travel to your home and perform services out of a van may be in the range of $70 to $150. And finally, traveling. If you're flying with your pet, keep in mind that bringing it into the airplane's cabin with you typically comes with a fee of up to about $150. Among lodging options, some pet-friendly hotel chains include Climpton, Motel 6, and Red Roof Inn, and don't charge extra fees if you bring a pet. Leaving your pet at home, see whether your neighbors who own pets are willing to form a group who can provide free pet sitting for one another. If you need to hire a pet sitter, try looking for one on a site such as Rover.com or WAG, wagwalking.com. Sitters on these sites set their own rates, with Rover sitters charging an average daily rate of about $22 for a drop-in visit, $55 per day to pet sit in your home, or $49 daily to board a dog in their own home. From Good Housekeeping, the May edition, which cat is right for you? How to match feline personality to your lifestyle. It's no coincidence that June is part of kitten season, the time of year when lots of litters are born and many end up in the shelters, and also National Adopt-a-Cat Month. But before you bring home a feline friend, it's important to determine what kind of cat is right for you and your family. Each breed has distinct behavioral tendencies and grooming needs, as well as a particular energy level. It is important to understand cat breed traits when choosing your next friend, says Jolie Stegemoller, DBM. Here's what to keep in mind. Personality is key. The cat's temperament and how it meshes with your lifestyle should be a primary consideration when choosing a companion. Keep in mind that while some breeds have personality tendencies, every cat is different. Do you entertain often or have a big family? Consider a Sphinx or a Siamese. They are often outgoing. Are you looking for a mellower companion who prefers quiet evenings curled up on the couch? Some breeds, such as the Ragdoll, the Scottish Fold, and the Maine Coon, are known for having affectionate Velcro temperaments. If you're looking for a playful, high-energy cat, a Burmese, Bengal, Bombay, or Cornish Rex may be the way to go. Don't brush off grooming needs. Cats are often mistakenly thought of as low-maintenance pets, but all breeds require grooming, and some need significantly more than others.
Long-haired cats need daily brushing to prevent undercoat matting, says Stegemuller. Hairless cat breeds, such as the Donski, require specialized skin care. Plus, no cat is truly hypoallergenic. People are sensitive to a protein found in cats' saliva, not to their hair, says Stegemuller. Being sure you understand grooming requirements ahead of time can help prevent frustration for both cat and caregiver. Care for all cats. Regardless of breed, Stegemuller emphasizes that every cat requires regular exercise and social engagement. When these needs are not met, it can lead to behavior problems like soiling outside the litter box and becoming aggressive, she says. If you already have a cat and are adding a new feline companion to your life, go slowly. Stegemuller cautions that many cats are territorial and some may not enjoy sharing their space with another cat. To reduce stress and help prevent conflict, introductions shouldn't be rushed. When adopting through a rescue or a shelter, ask questions about your desired cat's personality, health, and grooming needs. If possible, speaking with their current caregivers and spending time meeting the cat will help you get your relationship off on the right paw. Taking care to match your lifestyle with their personality can lead to a happier, healthier relationship between you and your new feline companion. And personally, I gotta say, I think that's kind of a lot of hooey. Almost every cat I know is just a mutt cat, and they are just themselves. And there's another article from Good Housekeeping, the May issue. Should cats go outside? Opinions are divided. Here, a veterinarian weighs in on cats' need for enrichment versus the risk of their spending time outside. When Jennifer Cassidy goes near her patio door, her cat Sesame kicks up the charm, rubbing against her legs. The message? It's time to go outside. However, cats do not have a biological requirement for outdoor access, says Joe Myers, DVM, a practitioner with online pet health platform Vetster. They do, though, need to be able to express themselves through natural cat behaviors, such as playing, climbing, exploring, and scratching. If those needs are met indoors, many cats live very content, healthy lives without roaming outside, Myers says. It depends on the individual cat, the home, and how well that cat's needs are being met. Some cats may want to stroll around the yard and get valuable enrichment that way. Others might become overwhelmed by the new environment and prefer the predictability of being inside 24/7. Unlike a tuxedo cat, feline welfare is rarely black and white, Myers says. Each cat is different. Follow your cat's lead to see whether they enjoy supervised outside time or prefer to rule indoors. Myers notes that cats should always be supervised when outdoors. Options like catios, screened porches, pet strollers, and window boxes allow for both enrichment and safe monitoring. Roaming free outdoors carries real risks for cats, including trauma, disease exposure, toxins, parasites, and predation, Myers says. That's why I agree with the many veterinarians who encourage either indoor living or controlled outdoor access. Another issue is that pet cats allowed to be free outdoors kill hundreds of millions of birds in the U.S. each year. For Sesame's outdoor time, Cassidy uses a cat harness and a leash. We stay in the yard, Cassidy says. I walk with her as she explores. She stalks, but doesn't catch, bugs, birds, and squirrels. We've been doing it since Sesame was a kitten, and it's a great way for her to get fresh air and stimulation. Ultimately, you want to make the best decision for your cat, whether that means allowing them to venture outside or engaging intentionally with them indoors. When an owner makes informed decisions that fit their cat and their circumstances,
That is when we see the best welfare outcomes, Myers says. From Popular Science, May 4th, 14 toucans found inside a car dashboard complete rehab. The colorful tropical birds are highly prized in the illegal wildlife trade. Over a dozen keel-billed toucans, Ramphastos sulphuratus, that were found stuffed inside a vehicle's dashboard, officially have a clean bill of health. The birds were rescued from the illegal wildlife trade at the United States-Mexico border at California's Otay Mesa Port of Entry in extremely poor conditions, according to a statement emailed to Popular Science. Keel-billed toucans, also known as rainbow-billed toucans, are large black birds with bright yellow chests and faces that live in subtropical and tropical rainforests in Central America and northern South America. Though the IUCN Red List classifies them as near threatened, which is just one step below least concern, the species is highly desired in the global pet trade. The birds are protected by the Convention on International Trade in Endangered Species in Wildlife, Fauna, and Flora, CITES, as Appendix 2 species. In other words, trading the species is strictly regulated. This highlights the ongoing problem of illegal trade in live wildlife for the global pet trade, which harms species populations in the wild, undermines the rule of law, and harms the conservation programs of countries where the species are native, says Susan Lieberman, Vice President, International Policy with the Wildlife Conservation Society, WCS. The 14 sequestered toucans consist of 10 males and 4 females and were found sedated and tied up. They were brought to the WCS's Bronx Zoo in New York City last summer, and all showed evidence of serious stress, metabolic issues, and malnutrition, which caused fractured legs. After months of care, the zoo has successfully rehabilitated the mistreated birds. These toucans arrived in a severely compromised state after enduring stressful and inhumane conditions during illegal transport, explained Chuck Cerbini, curator of ornithology at the Wildlife Conservation Society's Bronx Zoo. Thanks to the dedication of our animal care and veterinary teams, we were able to stabilize and rehabilitate them. Once the birds had all recovered, the zoo worked with an Association of Zoos and Aquariums, AZA Species Survival Plan program, to find them long-term homes. Unfortunately, birds that have endured such conditions cannot be released back into the wild. While 4 of the birds will stay at the Bronx Zoo, 10 have been sent to AZA-accredited institutions. The Association of Zoos and Aquariums Wildlife Confiscations Network supports law enforcement at the point of confiscation, helps guide animals through recovery, and coordinates placement across vetted facilities when they cannot be returned to the wild, says Sarah Walker, senior advisor on wildlife trafficking at the Association of Zoos and Aquariums. While not every case has a happy outcome like this, we're thrilled to see these toucans healthy and now placed across 7 AZA-accredited institutions. In a related article from Manga Bay, May 7th, Brazil police seize devices from bird expert in trafficking probe linked to Vantara Zoo. A U.S. citizen suspected of international wildlife trafficking had 3 cell phones and a computer seized on May 1st as he arrived at Guarulhos International Airport in Sao Paulo, Brazil.
According to a statement released by the federal police, the action is a development in an investigation probing the international trafficking of golden lion tamarins and other endangered species of Brazilian fauna. The statement doesn't mention the target's name, but a source familiar with the investigations involving golden lion tamarins, who asked to remain anonymous, identified the man as Tony Silva, a renowned bird expert who was convicted of smuggling exotic birds into the U.S. from South America in 1996. According to the source, Silva is suspected of coordinating the purchase of illegally traded animals for Vantara, a private megazoo in the state of Gujarat, India, run by billionaire Anant Ambani, son of India's richest man. We actually talked about Vantara last week when talking about cocaine hippos in Colombia. In an email to Manga Bay, a Vantara spokesperson stated that the zoo has no connection with the buying of illegal animals and that any attempt to link Mr. Silva's personal affairs to Vantara directly or by implication would be factually incorrect and legally untenable. According to the organization, Silva is not and has never been its employee. Vantara understands that he, Tony Silva, has been engaged by an independent contractor for limited consultancy relating to enclosure, curation, husbandry, and nutrition, considering his published work and experience in that field. He does not speak for, act for, or represent Vantara, the spokesperson wrote. There is no official information linking Silva to Vantara. In 2025, however, the International Aviculture Industries Conference in Thailand described Silva's role as leading conservation at the zoo. A bird specialist who also participated in that event, Beto Polizel, associated Silva with Vantara in a post on Instagram. And in March 2026, Silva shared information on his Instagram account about a conference that will be held at Vantara. The connection between Silva and Vantara was also confirmed by an investigator from an international NGO that fights wildlife trafficking who asked to remain anonymous. The animals that were allegedly acquired illegally by Silva originated from different continents. In Brazil, the primary targets were the threatened golden lion tamarin and Lear's macaw, species that were at the center of two recent wildlife trafficking cases. In 2023, 7 golden lion tamarins and 29 Lear's macaws were rescued from Suriname and repatriated to Brazil. A year later, in February 2024, authorities in Togo rescued animals of the same species, 20 tamarins and 12 macaws, found aboard a sailboat that broke down off the African coast. It is not clear whether Silva was involved in these cases. According to Manga Bay's source, Silva allegedly has facilitated shipment of the black-bearded saki monkey to Vantara, another endangered species that only exists in the Brazilian Amazon. Silva is a Cuban-born U.S. citizen and an international authority for exotic bird collectors. As an expert in tropical birds, he's worked with organizations dedicated to protecting endangered parrot species. Silva also served as a curator at Loro Parque, a large zoo in Tenerife in the Canary Islands. However, Silva has a history of wildlife trafficking.
In 1996, he was a target of Operation Renegade, a three-year undercover operation by U.S. Fish and Wildlife agents. He was sentenced to nearly 7 years in prison and fined $100,000 for international wildlife trafficking. According to the U.S. Fish and Wildlife Service, Silva was convicted of conspiring to smuggle into the country some of the world's most endangered, beautiful, and protected wild birds. He confessed to trafficking more than 185 hyacinth macaws and other rare South American birds from 1985 to 1994. Silva was in Brazil to participate in AVICON, the largest congress for bird breeders in Latin America, held April 25th to 26th in the city of Itatiba, Sao Paulo. Before the alleged seizure of his equipment at Guarulhos Airport, he traveled through the interior of Bahia State, where he recorded videos for Instagram in locations inhabited by the endangered Lear's macaw. A person from AVICON's organization team, who prefers to remain anonymous, confirmed that Tony Silva had his equipment seized in Guarulhos Airport. Manga Bay reached out to Silva for comments, but he hadn't responded by the time of publication. Covering 1,400 hectares, or 3,500 acres, an area the size of four central parks, Vantara is run by the philanthropic arm of Reliance Industries. The conglomerate, led by the Ambani family, includes petrochemical, oil and gas, telecom, retail, media, and financial services industries. Chairman Mukesh Ambani is India's richest individual. Vantara was launched by his youngest son, Anant. Since its opening in March 2025, Vantara has drawn international attention for both its lavish facilities, such as an elephant jacuzzi, and suspicions that some of its animals may have illegal origins. Self-described as the world's largest animal rehabilitation center, the Vantara complex houses more than 150,000 animals across 2,000 species. Of these, at least 40,000 were brought from other countries, including endangered cheetahs, chimpanzees, and orangutans. The complex was also the venue for Anant Ambani's 2024 pre-wedding reception. The event guest list included Bill Gates, Mark Zuckerberg, Sundar Pichai, and Ivanka Trump, who were among the 1,200 invitees. In September 2025, an Indian Supreme Court investigation found no irregularities in Vantara's animal acquisitions. The zoo has also been the subject of inspections by the Convention on International Trade in Endangered Species of Wild Flora and Fauna, CITES, an international treaty signed by 184 nations and the European Union. After visiting Vantara in September 2025, the CITES Secretariat requested that India not issue any further import permits for endangered species because of discrepancies between export and import trade data and questions regarding the origins of some animals. The recommendation was reversed at the CITES meeting in Uzbekistan in November, with decisive votes from Brazil, Japan, and the United States. In March 2025, a joint investigation from the Venezuelan website Armando.info and the German magazine Süddeutsche Zeitung revealed that 5,359 animals left Venezuelan commercial breeders headed to Vantara facilities in 2024 based on a binational agreement on the exchange of animals for species conservation purposes. A golden lion tamarin was among those animals. Vantara received another Brazilian endemic species, the blue Spix's macaw, in a controversial transaction. Reuters reported that the Association for the Conservation of Threatened Parrots
ACTP, a German-based nonprofit, sent 23 of these birds to the Indian Zoo in 2023 without Brazilian consent. The Spix's macaw was declared extinct in the wild in 2019, and the birds sent to Vantara were part of a breeding program established to reintroduce them into the wild in their Brazilian habitat. In a response to Reuters in November 2025, a Vantara spokesperson said the macaw's transfer was entirely lawful, non-commercial, and undertaken as a conservation breeding agreement with ACTP. The current investigation is ongoing. According to the Brazilian Federal Police, the equipment seized in the Guarulhos airport will be submitted for forensic examination to extract data and analyze the transnational criminal network. From the Standard, May 7th, Paul Hollywood caught speeding at 100 miles per hour to get sick cat to the vet. He was bullying other cars. Paul Hollywood from the Great British Bake Off was caught speeding at almost 100 miles per hour on the motorway because he was rushing his unwell cat to the vet. The chef, who is a judge on the Great British Bake Off, was accused of tailgating cars on the M25 to repeatedly bully them out of the fast lane. His Land Rover Defender was officially clocked at 96 miles per hour, but he is believed to have reached speeds of more than 105 miles per hour on the motorway. When pulled over by police, Hollywood, who has four cats, blamed his behavior on a desire to get his sick cat to the vet for treatment. The TV star, who previously admitted he cleans his car every 2 hours due to his OCD, pleaded guilty at Worthing Magistrates Court last week to speeding. The 60-year-old was sentenced to 5 penalty points on his license, a £293 fine, £120 in costs, and £117 victim surcharge. Mr. Hollywood accepts he was driving too fast, wrote Peter Zemiski, a partner at the leading law firm. He was rushing home to get his unwell cat to the vet. He understands this is no excuse and apologizes for his action. From Business Insider, May 5th, Gen Zers will spend anything on the pets they love, and they're planning ahead to do it. When Harry Tannen's cat, Bubba, started twitching and having stomach issues, Tannen didn't hesitate to do medical testing, including an X-ray and CT scan. "People might think I'm crazy, but he's my world," said Tannen, 27. "He's my best friend." The registered nurse from Long Island, New York, is one of many Gen Z pet owners who say they're working to balance their deep love for their animals with the financial responsibility of caring for them. A recent survey from Healthy Paws Pet Insurance and Money.com found that the average pet owner now spends over $4,000 annually on just one cat or dog. When it comes to spending on Bubba or his three-legged puppy, Bo, Tannen is guided by his love more than practical budget constraints. He sees the same from his 2.4 million followers on TikTok, where he posts about his own pets and animal rescues. "People will step in immediately to help an animal, even if it's not their own," he says. That may explain why more than half of the Healthy Paws survey respondents say they're willing to use up their savings or go into debt to cover vet bills. "It comes down to emotional attachment," Tannen says, "rather than a strict number." Bubba's medical testing led to an as-needed medication regimen that's helped the cat, who is now 11, but it left Tannen holding a $3,800 vet bill. Because he had pet insurance, however, he was reimbursed for all but $600. Insurance has also covered Bubba's ongoing prescriptions. "It was incredible," Tannen says. Pet insurance is one tool that Gen Z pet owners are using to plan for costs around pet ownership. Insurance can not only help financially, but also provide a sense of security.
87% of respondents to the Healthy Paws survey who have pet insurance say it gives them peace of mind in emergencies, and 75% say it results in lower vet bills. For Jackson Hood, 28, hearing friends talk about their pet's expensive surgeries changed how he thought about expenses for his 2 6-year-old cats, Chip and Taco. If an emergency hit, he knew he and his wife would be willing to spend almost anything on their fur babies. "We know that, honestly, it probably wouldn't even matter what it costs. We would pay it," says Hood, an engineer who lives in Kansas City, Missouri. "They're an extension of our family." Rather than fighting that, Hood and his wife decided to prepare. They have a dedicated savings account for cat expenses and contribute about $200 per month as a way of self-insuring. Saving for pets in the same way that many people save for down payments on property makes sense. Over 12 years, a single pet can cost $50,000 or more, according to Healthy Paws, the same amount you could spend on a down payment for a house. For Hood, an automatic transfer into his savings is the easiest way to plan for pet expenses. "That account is hidden," he says, "so I don't even really think about it." Vet bills aren't the only major pet expenses. While vet bills are a major concern, they're not the only large expense pet owners face. New Hampshire healthcare advocate Lily Scammon has spent thousands on training for her 3-year-old pit bull boxer mixes. Scammon, 28, adopted Loki at 8 weeks. Nearly a year later, a puppy from the same litter was returned to the shelter. Scammon and her fiancé volunteered to foster that puppy and quickly fell in love. "We did not mean to have 2 dogs, Scammon says. The second pup, Sylvie, had experienced trauma in the year before Scammon adopted her. She was reactive toward men and dogs, so Scammon signed her up for really expensive training. She also put Sylvie on anti-anxiety medications and a specialized food to treat urinary tract infections that costs about $90 per bag. Having a pet with higher needs can compound costs and financial stressors. About a quarter of respondents to the Healthy Paws survey whose animals have chronic conditions report spending $5,000 to $10,000 annually on care and keeping. Despite spending big on critical items like food, medication, and training, some Gen Z pet owners also budget for more frivolous items. Scammon's pups have extra comfy dog beds and heating pads, items her parents would never buy for a dog, she says. And yet, with no kids, she's comfortable splurging on her pets. People get married later and have kids later, so their pets are their children for a while, she says. That's just how it is. From phys.org, May 3rd, understanding canine distemper virus and increased risk during summer. With longer days, warmer weather, and a little more breathing room in the schedule, summer often feels like the perfect time to bring home a new dog. At the same time, summer often brings a surge in dog shelter populations. Waves of spring-born puppies combined with dogs of all ages can overwhelm shelter space and force animals into close contact conditions. The close proximity can increase exposure to harmful diseases such as canine distemper virus, CDV, said experts with the Texas A&M Veterinary Medical Diagnostic Laboratory. Even with effective vaccines available, this highly contagious virus can sweep through shelters, posing a serious threat to vulnerable dogs waiting for a new home. Understanding how this virus spreads, how it is diagnosed, and the importance of veterinary guidance can avert devastating outcomes. Distemper can affect the respiratory, gastrointestinal, and immune systems, and can sometimes cause neurological problems. This virus primarily affects dogs, but can also infect other species, including ferrets, raccoons, and wild cats, such as mountain lions. It may start as mild respiratory signs, but it can explode into severe pneumonia and other issues.
Once it gets into the lymphatic tissue, which is the tonsillar area, then it's kind of like the virus is on a tissue superhighway from there, and it goes everywhere within the body. With no cure and a highly contagious nature, canine distemper can spread rapidly and cause devastating, often life-threatening illness. Some dogs recover, but more than 50% do not survive. Dogs that do recover may later develop neurologic complications, including persistent rhythmic tremors known as chorea. Like most contagious diseases, canine distemper spreads through airborne droplets, allowing it to move quickly between dogs. In kennels, oftentimes the virus can spread before a dog shows signs of infection. It's a little hard to control because you can have shedding of the virus before the onset of clinical signs. And by the time you see clinical signs, it's going everywhere. CDV is easily transmitted through respiratory secretions, so coughing, sneezing, or even barking can release the virus into the air. It can also spread through direct contact with bodily fluids, such as ocular discharge and urine, as well as contaminated items like food bowls and bedding. It's important to consider that adult dogs can get the virus. Even after a complete puppy vaccination series, it's advised for dogs to get booster vaccinations every 1 to 3 years. However, puppies younger than 4 months are the most vulnerable to CDV because their immune systems are still developing and antibody protection from their mother fades before they're fully vaccinated. When you get a new puppy, you want to share this puppy and socialize this puppy, Campbell said, but you have to be prudent about where it's exposed before they complete their series of vaccinations. For example, I don't recommend taking them to dog parks right away. For pet owners, recognizing early signs of illness is critical. Distemper can initially look like other common diseases like parvovirus, kennel cough, or pneumonia, which makes awareness especially important. In addition to fever, lethargy, decreased appetite, coughing, and sneezing, some other common signs include nasal discharge, clear to thick may become crusty, difficulty breathing, pneumonia, ocular discharge, watery to pus-like, vomiting, diarrhea, thickened foot pads, hard pad disease. As the disease progresses, more severe neurological signs may develop, including muscle twitching, head tilt, tremors, seizures, paralysis. Since the early signs of distemper can mimic other diseases, it is important to consider diagnostic testing from the initial onset instead of waiting to see how things go. Even though there is no cure for CDV, the disease is very preventable. Puppies should receive a full vaccine series starting at 6 to 8 weeks of age, followed by boosters as recommended by a veterinarian. No vaccine is 100% guaranteed to get a response from the immune system, but it has allowed us to manage this disease quite well and protect the vast majority of dogs. Pet owners can also reduce risk by avoiding high-risk environments for unvaccinated puppies, confirming vaccination policies at boarding or daycare facilities, limiting exposure to unknown animals, consulting a veterinarian before traveling or socializing. Diagnostic testing helps veterinarians identify the virus, rule out other illnesses, and make informed decisions about care and infection control. Accurate diagnosis is essential. Just because a dog has a snotty nose and goopy eyes doesn't always mean they have distemper. It's why they test to rule it out. TVMDL offers several options to assist veterinarians in diagnosing canine distemper. PCR testing detects viral genetic material. Results may reflect vaccination or natural exposure to the viruses. Antibody testing measures the body's immune response to distemper. Additional differentiation testing helps distinguish vaccine strains from wild-type virus when needed. Respiratory disease panel, PCR, detects distemper along with other common respiratory pathogens using swab or tissue samples.
Testing strategy may vary depending on the stage of disease and recent vaccination history. While summer often marks a time when dogs are welcome into new homes, it also creates an environment where disease can spread more easily. With CDV posing a serious threat in high-risk environments, veterinarians play a critical role in guiding prevention and reducing risk. Following their recommendations can help ensure that bringing home a new canine companion is the start of a healthy future. At TVMDL, providing reliable diagnostic support is part of that mission by helping ensure that when distemper is suspected, answers are clear, timely, and actionable. And that is it for this week for the Pet Hour. Until next week, from Squish and myself, be kind, be careful, be safe, and as always, be amazed by the animal world.

0: Hey, Dad. 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Hey, Dad. Your laundry will be ready in just a minute. Dad, your lunch will be ready in just a minute.
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0: 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It is specifically designed for and directed to people with visual, physical, learning, language, or other disabilities and conditions that prevent them from reading printed materials.
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2: Welcome. This is a reading of The Economist, and I'm your reader, Mary Kiefer, with the audio reading service at the Allen County Public Library in Fort Wayne, Indiana. Today, I will be reading from the April 25th through May 1st, copyright 2026, The Economist Newspaper Limited. Before I begin with the title article, I will describe the cover. This week's cover of The Economist is a hand-drawn illustration. Over a gray background is a less than flattering cartoon image of Donald Trump. He wears a dark blue suit with a white shirt and red tie. His arms are crossed in defiance, and his face appears to be in mid-sentence. He sits on a white cardboard box decorated with a waving American flag, and in black text the word vote. The box is crushed and collapsing under the weight of Trump. Scattered about the floor and under Trump's feet, there are dozens of cards that have citizens' votes on them. On the left side of the page, over a gray background in black text, are the words, America prepares for the midterms. Too many Americans no longer believe their elections are fair. Largely because Donald Trump is so unpopular, his party will be trounced in the midterm elections in November. That is what The Economist's new forecasting model currently says. Democrats are almost certain to win the House of Representatives. They could even flip the Senate, a surprise for election nerds because the map in the cycle strongly favors Republicans. Yet although the outlook for Democrats is good, for America's democracy it is alarming. Each party has come to see the other lot as cheats. Repeated meddling in election machinery by the president and his party, and their false claims that victory was stolen from them in 2020 have undermined voters' belief that elections are fair. The degrading contest to gerrymander congressional seats, the most intense in memory, further tells Americans that their politicians want to rig outcomes rather than compete. Some Democrats worry that Mr. Trump will steal the midterms. That is unlikely, but you don't have to expect the worst to fear the trend. Elections are not just about voters picking a winner. They are also a device for persuading the losers to accept the legitimacy of their opponent's claim on office. Sooner or later, the loser's loss of faith will cause a crisis. Midterm worriers can point to motive and opportunity. Losing the Senate as well as the House could sting Mr. Trump. The closeness of the Senate contest gives him a chance to meddle again. The midterms could also be a dry run for an attempt to steal the presidential election in 2028. Mr. Trump's constant efforts to weaponize the courts against the domestic enemies suggest he believes more than ever that rules are for losers. The worriers can also point to the president's behavior. He has issued executive orders to take bits of election administration away from the states and put the federal government in charge, supposedly to make the system more trustworthy. That is a familiar Trump move. First, identify a real flaw, a lack of trust he helped engender, then propose a plan that makes the problem worse, grabbing more power for himself. His scheme is unconstitutional and will probably fail, but it reveals his intent. If he could seize the running of elections, he surely would. If Mr. Trump cannot change the rules, he could still try to interfere on Election Day. In some places, conspiracy theorists will be in charge of ballot boxes. Some may believe the election in 2020 was stolen. Some MAGA loyalists have suggested he should dispatch ICE agents to polling stations to stop foreigners from voting illegally, which almost never happens. That would be illegal, and the courts would swiftly say so. The administration has been ambiguous, but should the temptation arise, it would not be hard to work out where to direct them. Democratic areas of Alaska, Maine, or Ohio, where control of the Senate will be decided, and where scaring minorities into staying at home could help Republicans. Even if this did not change the result, it would sow distrust, which could provide a platform for post-electoral mischief. After the votes are counted, the president's party could once again file lawsuits as it did the last time he lost. In 2020, judges threw them all out, a reminder that Americans can have confidence in their courts. But MAGA world is litigious and has plenty of money. Never conceding defeat has become its organizing principle. The cases could drag on well past November 3rd. A loss in the courts is likely eventually, but the idea that someone somewhere has stolen the election may grow. Given such a litany of risks, you can understand the predictions of imminent doom. So it is worth underlining that, although America's electoral system is untidy and frequently confusing, with rules that vary from place to place, it still works. The Constitution says that elections will be administered by the states, not the federal government. That limits any president's ability to mess with them. Even within states, election administration is decentralized, relying on county officials who take their jobs seriously and on the sort of dowdy volunteers usually found at bake sales. Across the country, officials committed to the integrity of the vote are preparing to repel attempts to undermine it. Instead, the damage is more likely to be further vandalism rather than outright theft. The world's democratic superpower, whose idealistic system of government was long admired elsewhere, is now also a cautionary tale about how fragile trust is. Only 25% of voters say they are confident the midterms will not suffer interference. A majority in both parties think the other side is too extreme. Only 10% say both parties are honest and ethical. In a recent poll, more than half of Americans reckoned their fellow citizens were morally bad. Only 17% of Britons and 7% of Canadians did so. That is a gloomy way for America to celebrate its 250th birthday this summer. The mistrust is not all the president's doing. Polarization predates him. Changes in media and technology matter. But a lot of it is. Trust in elections dipped after the Supreme Court decided Bush v. Gore after the vote in 2000. Then it recovered until Mr. Trump came along. He has relentlessly sought advantage by casting doubt on the good faith and honesty of anyone who opposes him. From whichever party, politicians like to claim that the election they are competing in is the most important of their lifetime. But Mr. Trump raises the stakes by framing each contest in existential, if not apocalyptic, terms. That may turn out to be this president's most enduring domestic legacy. Although he probably cannot steal the midterms, he may well further damage democracy. Dangerous ideas are taking root. If the other side are thieves and traitors, as he often suggests, partisans may once again feel that rising up after an election is their patriotic duty. If the result is close, they may reason that treachery is what got the other side over the line. If the other lot stole the election, to impose their policies on all Americans would be wrong. By taking away Americans' trust in each other, Mr. Trump is making it easier for future would-be strongmen to exploit their loathing. Rich and restless, wealthy New Yorkers grumble about a new tax set to nibble at fortunes. What is the proper etiquette for a Democratic socialist at a ball? The answer is less pressing than it might otherwise have been. On May 4th, the glitterati will assemble for the Met Gala, a glitzy fundraiser for the Metropolitan Museum of Art's Costume Institute. The museum's steps will be filled with celebrities. Usually some of the city's politicians are there, too. 5 years ago, Alexandria Ocasio-Cortez, a stylish congresswoman affiliated with the Democratic Socialists of America, showed up in a white gown emblazoned with Tax the Rich in bold red letters. Some, however, called her a hypocrite for attending the lavish affair. Soran Mamdani, the city's new Democratic Socialist mayor, may be trying to avoid such criticism. He is skipping the event entirely. Raising revenue from the rich, though, is very much on Mr. Mamdani's agenda. He ran on a pledge to provide free buses, child care, and publicly subsidized supermarkets in all five boroughs of the city. These were to be paid for with new taxes on the highest earners. A start was made on April 5th when Kathy Hochul, the governor of New York,

He wants to help him address the city's sprawling budget deficit. Mr. Mamdani says he expects the pied-à-terre tax to raise $500 million annually. The details are still being worked out, but rates are likely to be set on a sliding scale with the aim of hitting that target. For the rich, this counts as gentle. High-value residential real estate is typically undertaxed compared with other residential real estate, says Anna Champeny of the Citizens Budget Commission, a think tank. The main effect will probably be to slightly reduce the prices of higher-end homes in the city and perhaps nudge some absentee owners to sell to New Yorkers who might make greater use of them. Yet this is far from a comprehensive rationalization of New York's tangled property tax, and the pied-à-terre tax carries real risks, which the rich are quick to point out. Rates that are too high or a scale with cliff edges could do real harm. Bill Ackman, another billionaire hedge fund boss, gripes that it may push Mr. Griffin to move more of his employees to Miami. We should be applauding Ken for spending $238 million in New York City, not attacking him for doing so, wrote Mr. Ackman on X Alex Witkoff, the property developing son of Donald Trump's go-to envoy, echoed those comments. You don't have a city by driving out capital. You destroy it. But perhaps that's the goal. Let them eat takeaway. For all their huffing and puffing, wealthy New Yorkers have so far not seen their worst Mamdani-era fears come to fruition. The mayor's most ambitious and expensive ideas, such as universal free childcare, large-scale social projects, and free expanded public transport, are being implemented incrementally or not at all. Taxes so far remain at a reasonable level. And another kind of disaster was averted on April 17th when building owners reached a last-minute deal with the city's doorman, avoiding a strike and the horror of billionaires waiting in the lobby for food deliveries. Moreover, they can still enjoy a good party. The dress code of this year's Met Gala is fashion is art, suggesting the outfits will be especially ostentatious, even by the event's standards. The sponsors and honorary chairs are Jeff Bezos, the billionaire founder of Amazon, and his wife Lauren Sanchez Bezos. Posters have sprung up around the city decrying their involvement, saying the gala is brought to you by worker exploitation. As for Mr. Mamdani, he told Hellgate, a local news outlet, that he had other things to do, such as making the most expensive city in the United States affordable. Vote for Claude. Artificial intelligence is creeping into American lawmaking. Kent Rowe is a busy man. In addition to his full-time job as a farmland appraiser, he sits on the board of a utility company and on the council of his local Lutheran church. If that wasn't enough already, for up to 40 days a year, he serves as one of 70 lawmakers in South Dakota's House of Representatives. It is grueling work without much help. South Dakota has the smallest legislative staff in the country. Roughly 60 staffers will help lawmakers with research and drafting legislation. These days, Mr. Rowe relies increasingly on artificial intelligence to manage his workload. The representative says he uses AI chatbots for research, crafting arguments, and mulling over talking points. Honestly, I love it, he enthuses. It's a search engine on steroids. He sometimes uses AI to write bits of legislation, too. The lawmaker runs first drafts of bills through Grok, an AI tool developed by Elon Musk's XAI, to refine his ideas or check which other states might have passed similar laws. He likes to prompt Grok to apply what he calls a constitutional stress test on proposed legislation.
It's an accepted tool, same

as a calculator is to do math or a cell phone is to do phone calls, he points out. We're not in the world of buggy whips anymore. Usage of AI is booming among state lawmakers and their staffs. A survey by National Conference of State Legislatures, a nonpartisan grouping of sitting lawmakers, found that 44% of state legislative staff used AI in their work last year, up from just 20% in 2024. Governors and state agencies are also adopting the technology, in part to prune back excessive and badly written regulations. Doomers warn of a deluge of AI-generated slop laws gumming up legislatures, to say nothing of representatives merely regulating wherever Claude or ChatGPT tells them. Most state legislators turn to AI out of need. You have a lot of workload and no staff to help you out, laments Nick Hoheisel, a Republican member of the Kansas House of Representatives. He says research that previously took him hours can be done in a matter of minutes. AI can also help stretched legislators who are expected to grasp a bewildering array of policy issues, push back against better resourced lobbyists. Monique Priestley, a Democratic member of the Vermont House of Representatives, says she uses AI to fact-check lobbyists on the fly during committee hearings. I've actually caught lobbyists in lies, she says. For lawmakers using general-purpose models, however, AI making stuff up is a big problem. Mr. Rose says he occasionally runs an AI prompt 10 times or 100 times over to calibrate for the right answer. Mr. Hoheisel, for his part, says AI models hallucinate the most when it comes to case law. In any case, bills drafted with the help of AI are still overseen by lawyers, editors, and researchers, notes John McCulloch, the head of South Dakota's Legislative Research Council. But lawyers on legislative councils deal with crushing workloads as it is. A wave of AI slop laws might easily overwhelm them. At a deeper level, there is growing unease that lawmakers too reliant on AI may find it harder to think critically on important issues. Thought processes like writing, problem solving, and reasoning are inherent to the job. Offloading that to an AI raises stark questions about what it means to be a legislator. I do worry that chatbots take away independent thought, admits Mr. Hoheisel in Kansas. Your constituents aren't electing Claude or ChatGPT, they're electing you. Noise pollution, sound barrier. Honking is harming India's health and its economy. Nobody seems to care. There is nothing palatial about Diamond Horn Palace, the cluttered shop in Chandni Chowk, an old, crowded part of Delhi, sells horns and other accessories, but its trade is booming. People buy expensive bikes and cars, but after 2 or 3 months, the horn no longer matches the presence of the vehicle, says Mustafa Ahmed, its owner. I restore them for very cheap. Some say I have magic in my hands. Mr. Ahmed's success should sound an alarm for India. Step onto any street, and it is easy to hear why. According to UN data compiled in 2022, Indian cities are among the loudest in the world. Noise levels on Delhi's streets average around 75 decibels, 4 times louder than the threshold recommended by the UN's World Health Organization. Much of the racket comes from road traffic, above all from the incessant blare of horns. Noise is no mere irritant. More than 60 million Indians suffer hearing loss, which researchers attribute partly to noise pollution. But the health effects run deeper.
A review in 2020 concluded that louder road traffic noise raises the risk of heart disease. No one has tallied what all this costs in India, but estimates from Europe suggest noise could shave around 0.6% off GDP each year. Poor city planning has made Indian traffic chaotic as trucks, rickshaws, motorcycles, and pedestrians jostle for space. In this free-for-all, the horn has morphed into an all-purpose communication device, a way to signal a turn, nudge a dawdler, or simply announce one's presence. Mercedes-Benz, a German carmaker, has adapted its horns in India to withstand heavier use. Data from thousands of scooters found that riders in Kolkata, an eastern metropolis, honk roughly 131 times an hour. Doctors and public health officials should flag the dangers of noise as loudly as they do those of air pollution. In China, sound barriers, noise-reducing road surfaces, electric vehicles, and a state-led push for lower volumes have quietened its cities. In India, change will come only when the public demands it. For now, the call is being drowned out by all the noise. Missing million. Journalism in Ethiopia. Abiy Ahmed used to champion free expression. Now he is throttling it. Not long ago, Abiy Ahmed, Ethiopia's prime minister, won plaudits as a champion of free expression. He released dozens of journalists jailed by his predecessors, lifted bans on independent outlets, and praised pluralism and democracy. 8 years after he first took office, Ethiopia is gearing up for an election in June. Mr. Abiy says it will be the most open and democratic poll in the country's history. In reality, it will be a sham. Many of Mr. Abiy's rivals are either in exile or in jail. Opposition parties have been co-opted, cowed, or banned, and journalists often disappear mysteriously nowadays, taken by unidentified men to undisclosed places on suspicion of unspecified crimes. The latest victim is Milyim Bayin, managing editor of the Addis Standard, a prominent newspaper and one of the few local outlets still brave enough to criticize the government. On April 15th, masked men in civilian clothes abducted Mr. Milyim from the newspaper office in Addis Ababa, the capital, saying he was needed for questioning. No one has heard from him since. The police deny that Mr. Milyim is in their custody, but in February, the government had revoked the Standard's license, accusing it of violating unspecified laws and endangering the national interest. Last year, security forces raided the paper's office and detained its journalists. Many have resigned for fear of government reprisals. Police threaten anyone who asks about Mr. Milyim, says Sidale Lema, the paper's founder who lives abroad. Scores of Ethiopian journalists have been arrested, beaten, or forced into exile. Many foreign reporters have been expelled. In 2024, one was arrested while meeting an opposition politician and then deported. The politician was assassinated a few weeks later. The government promises more persecution. In February, an official at the media regulator claimed that the Standard and others were waging a coordinated information war against Ethiopia. Fighting them was a matter of national survival. Ethiopia's sword remains unsheathed, he added. Bold are the pens that remain unshaken. This week's obituary is for Mark Mobius, the tireless champion of emerging markets, died on April 15th at the age of 89.
For a fund manager's website, Mark Mobius's was bizarre. No dollar signs or stock tickers, or serious men at desks. Instead, it was a gallery of globe-trotting snaps. There he was at the gateway to a Japanese temple, or wrapped up warm in Greenland, or strolling among the cafes of Buenos Aires and the pyramids of Teotihuacan. Here he was on a terrace in sunny Italy, enjoying a fabulous view while musing on the world's economy. Elsewhere, except in Greenland, where he preferred fur, he shone out in his white baseball cap and sempiternal tan. Everywhere, too, he wore the same smile, not of a holiday maker, he never took holidays, but of a keen-eyed hunter on the track of treasure. It could be found in unlikely places. Almost all other fund managers in the 1980s and 90s plumped for dependable companies in rich nations. They avoided communist or socialist regimes, disorder, debt-riddedness, corruption, and faraway countries of which they knew nothing. Sensible enough to them. But he, a determined optimist, took the opposite tack. A bad country, unloved by investors, might still contain enterprising people and companies well worth investing in. And the moment to go into that market was at the peak of chaos. Panic, crashes, blood on the streets, all made a fantastic scenario for him. Revolution was a chance to buy. When Russia hectically privatized in 1997, he visited 36 companies, oil, gas, diamond mining, in three time zones. The result of this strategy were striking. When he joined Franklin Templeton in 1987 to head their emerging markets fund, old in his 50s to be starting that job, though he had run an investment business for 20 years, he was managing $100 million. When he left in 2018, he was managing $40 billion, scattered over 70 countries. His returns were not stellar. Some stocks outperformed, some underperformed in the usual way. Average annualized returns on the fund were a respectable 13.4%. For every 10 picks, he reckoned there would be one great success, and almost more important was that he gradually altered the psychology of investors and fund managers. Before him, they barely glanced at emerging markets. After him, those markets, including Argentina, Brazil, Poland, Thailand, and Vietnam, were in the mainstream asset class. People called him Indiana Jones for his venturing, and he liked that. The world belonged to optimistic optimists. Pessimists were only speculators. He took risks, obviously. In the Philippines, during a coup, bullets zinged around him. In the happy hunting ground of Argentina's wildly volatile stock market, he too might trip up. But almost always the risks were calculated. Like a sumo wrestler preparing for hours to seize a moment, he would not buy one share before he had read expert analysis on the country and been there himself. He set up his first offices in Hong Kong and Singapore, places he already knew well. Nor would he invest in any company before he had visited the factories, talked to the managers, and met the workers. That was what his traveling 250 days a year, by one reckoning, was all about. He soaked in the culture as well as the business climate, confident that entrepreneurs could triumph everywhere if the legal system let them breathe. In Mexico, after struggling to the top of the Pyramid of the Sun, he went off to the Kimberly, Clark, Nappy, and Wet Wipes fabric factory to check how things were going. Well, after a colleague's wedding in Romania, he called in on a factory where purified lead was processed into sheets. Not so good. Too much competition. In India, he envisaged
envisaged a lively market in spices thanks to the mobile phones of farmers and a new commodities exchange. As a foodie, he had to investigate a fish ball-making plant in Thailand, but he also felt obliged in Vietnam to sample surprisingly nice scorpions on toast. Visits like these could avert problems, though not always. In Brazil, the Templeton Fund invested in Mesbla, a chain of department stores that suddenly, in 1997, went bankrupt. He learned it from the newspapers. Earnings had been growing. The books looked fine. His fund had dealt with it for years, but the family who owned it had been taking assets out until it collapsed. After that, he insisted on meeting owners, too. China was perhaps his greatest frustration. He was one of the first in. Very slowly, access got better, and he discounted the usual caveats. A trade war with America seemed distant to him, and Xi Jinping's iron grip made the country stable. He was hobbled mostly by capital controls. Money put in could not be got out. Yet he had fun, too, at a humbler level. On bone-jolting rural roads, he tested out bicycles, and in the mountains of Fujian, he climbed to watch the picking and processing of the best oolong teas. Full-time nomadism suited him, because he was a multinational sort. His father was German, his mother Puerto Rican. They barely knew each other's languages, but he grew up on Long Island, speaking both German and Spanish. At Boston University, he saw a chance to study Japan. He went and fell in love with the East. Yet the world he imagined for himself was the stage. As a young man, he wanted to be a method actor, getting inside the psychology of a character. The actor bit made him a great TV showman, popping up regularly on CNBC with his blunt views, shaved head, and stylish clothes. The psychology bit led on to persuading investors to take the plunge. Obviously, he did persuade them, and not just with the prospect of decent returns. There was a morally worthwhile side to this, which he had absorbed from Sir John Templeton, the fund's founder. To prosper, countries needed a market economy open to foreign investment. With that, their people would thrive. Equal opportunity and the rule of law would spread around the world. All it needed was a keener Western appetite for calculated risk. He never married, though. Who could possibly calculate the risks of that? Backstory. I'm bad. You know it. In a controversial new biopic, Michael Jackson is an eccentric saint. Yuck. Part of Michael Jackson's intergalactic appeal was the way he evoked yet dispelled danger. His androgynous looks and high-pitched voice took the edge off songs of lust. A spindly body made his spiky dance moves unthreatening. In music videos, he breaks up brawls and rescues damsels in distress. The zombies who stalk the Thriller mini-movie are only a bad dream. As an artist, Jackson was a one-man fairy tale, sublimating pain and peril into joy. Michael, a biopic out last week, tries to pull off the same trick with his life. It is a triumphant version of a story that, in reality, became a tragedy for Jackson, who died in 2009, and for the children he allegedly abused. It aims to transport you to his febrile heyday in the 1980s, but its implicit lesson about money, memory, and malleability of facts is uncomfortably contemporary. The villain in this fable is Jackson's tyrannical father, Joseph, played by Coleman Domingo. It opens in Gary, Indiana in 1966 as Joe pitilessly drills his sons into shape as the Jackson Five. Their star is little Michael, played by Giuliano Valdi as a child and as an adult, to the extent that he became one.
by the singer's nephew, Jafar Jackson. The film charts the family's rise and Michael's yen to forge a solo career and escape his father's thrall. For a movie about an oddball megastar who befriended a chimpanzee, much of Michael is surprisingly dull. The hero keeps getting bullied by his father and consoled by his mother, Nia Long, while accumulating exotic pets and staring longingly at pictures of Peter Pan. He develops a taste for leather and epaulettes. Everyone tells him how special he is. In stretches, this is the sort of fairy tale that could put you to sleep. Except, naturally, the main event is the music. Here is Michael's magical timbre on I Want You Back, released when he was 11. Later comes a recreation of the wondrous moment in 1983 when he debuted his moonwalk to Billie Jean. Movie or no movie, these songs have shown the hard, practical limit of cancellation, a bit like Picasso, now widely deprecated for misogyny. They have proved too good to abjure. They are all the memorial Jackson needed. His fame, though, wasn't powered by talent alone. It was the type that shades into sainthood, as if he suffered for his audience as well as entertaining it. The tribulations included not just his warped childhood, but racial prejudice, the burdens of celebrity, a quixotic pursuit of eternal youth, and all that plastic surgery. Michael, too, tries to beautify him. He comforts ill children and makes peace between street gangs, sensing his destiny is to heal people. His story continues, reads a note after the plot ends in 1988. That is one way to put it. In their shared peculiarity, the saint is cousin to the freak. The freak is kin to the creep, who is brother to the criminal. Jackson allegedly slid to the bottom of this continuum. Since 1993, he has been accused of abusing numerous boys, charges he denied, as does his estate, which is still involved in litigation. He was acquitted at his only criminal trial. Another case was settled out of court, but some of the testimony against him is compelling. Michael was reportedly meant to dramatize the earliest accusations and had to be revised when a prohibited detail in a legal agreement came to light. As it is, because the film closes when it does, the fictional Jackson never makes it to the notorious Neverland Ranch, scene of much of the alleged abuse. The darkest side of the tale doesn't feature. On the one hand, there is his marvelous art. On the other hand, just his sequenced glove. So viewers who recall his downfall and watch Michael with a nauseous feeling of omission. Still, it will delight his devotees and recruit fans too young to remember the ugliness or content to dismiss it as fake news. Like the posthumous stage shows and albums, it will doubtless enrich his estate. It will also affirm a legend of modernity. Despite all the information swilling around the internet, or because there is so much of it, with enough brass, drive, and cash, you can rewrite history. It doesn't matter who's wrong or right, Jackson sang in Beat It. In the end, does it really matter if Michael bolsters the official image of the lost boy and martyred prodigy? It does if you believe that no one, not even the king of pop, should be above accountability, or if you care about the truth, which is that suffering doesn't always make a man a saint, and sometimes genius can be worse than flawed, but that kind of moral is no use in a fairy tale. Is bone broth good for you? The drink is wholesome, but its purported health benefits are unproved. Boil an animal's stripped carcass until the connective tissue disintegrates and the bones, leached to exhaustion, may crumble under light pressure. The result is bone broth, a pricey wellness drink.
Yet the stuff is becoming increasingly popular, thanks in part to praise from celebrities. Enthusiasts claim it curbs overeating and is good for the skin, bones, and gut. What, though, does the research say? Start with weight loss. Bone broth contains protein, which can promote the release of appetizing, suppressing satiety hormones, such as cholecystokin, peptide YY, and glucagon, like peptide 1. Studies have also shown protein reduces the stomach's production of ghrelin, a hormone that stimulates hunger. Evidence that bone broth actually provides enough of any of these for weight loss, however, is almost as thin as the drink itself. In one trial published in June 2025 in Clinical Nutrition Open Science, 64 obese adults shed an average of 7.4 kilograms after 2 3-week stints on a bone broth-rich diet, while also gaining muscle mass. But as the participants took regular light exercise throughout the trial, and no control group was included, it is possible a similar regimen without bone broth might produce comparable results. Swigging bone broth may, as many devotees contend, trim appetite by creating a sensation of fullness. A paper in Appetite in 2007 found that preloading with soups before a lunch main course did cut total caloric intake by a fifth. That trial, however, did not test bone broth, which suggests that any watery food can be used for this hack. What about skin and bones? Bone broth boosters, note, contains collagen, the main structural protein in those tissues. Some clinical trials have found collagen supplements can boost bone density in postmenopausal women, but bone broth's collagen content is typically well below the doses used in supplement studies. Bone broth is not a great source of calcium, iron, or magnesium either. In an analysis of 30 preparations of bone broth published in 2024 in European Food Research and Technology, the authors wrote that their findings generally contradicted the popular narrative around its supposed benefits. Bone broth does beat collagen supplements on nutritional breadth. Compounds released during simmering, for example, include glucosamine and chondroitin sulfate. Some research suggests these may lessen joint pain in people with osteoarthritis, a condition in which cartilage breaks down. Results, though, have been inconsistent. The amino acids in bone broth may also have benefits. Consider a small trial reported in Medicina in 2021. Researchers in Mexico fed 6 mice bovine bone broth for 10 days. Another 6 were given water instead. Acids of the non-amino kind were then rectally administrated to cause colonic lesions. The control group's colons became highly inflamed and suffered severe architectural distortion. In the mice giving bone broth, inflammation and damage were moderate. Perhaps, say the researchers, because its amino acids curbed inflammation enough to limit the mice's injuries. Whether a similar process is at play in humans will take time to investigate. In short, although some of bone broth's purported benefits are plausible, evidence remains sparse. Much clearer is that the stuff is wholesome and for many comforting, so feel free to indulge. The only harm bone broth will do is to your wallet. What war? American corporate profits continue to be bomb-proof. In markets, narratives can matter as much as hard data.
Investors make decisions based on the stories they tell one another. Over the past 7 weeks, the tales being swapped have been of war in Iran, its effects on global energy markets, and presidential social media activity. The S&P 500, America's benchmark index of stocks, has moved up and down with Donald Trump's estimates of the odds of an end to the conflict. It surged to an all-time high on April 17th as America and Iran agreed to let traffic resume in the Strait of Hormuz. It dipped on April 20th after the deal collapsed. Sometimes, though, hard data trumps any narrative. And for American stocks, the relevant numbers have been remarkably strong, despite the shock of Mr. Trump's reckless year-long trade war, and now a real one in the Gulf. Estimates from FactSet, which blends actual quarterly results from companies that have already reported these with analysts' forecasts for firms yet to report, suggest that aggregate earnings for the S&P 500 rose by 19% in the first quarter year on year, and the forecasters expect the ink to get blacker still. Their predictions of earnings in the next 12 months are 24% higher than a year ago. Such bullishness about profit growth is rare and usually reserved for recoveries after deep recessions, from which America has been mercifully spared since the COVID-19 pandemic in 2020. In the past two decades, analysts have been more optimistic only twice, during the economic rebound from that virus-induced downturn and during the earlier one after the global financial heart attack of 2007-09. Earnings growth over the next year is now expected to beat even the profit bonanza that followed the Tax Cuts and Jobs Act, passed in late 2017, a law that included the landmark corporate tax cut of the first Trump administration. Some of the windfall comes courtesy of artificial intelligence. Four of the five biggest contributors to overall American earnings growth in the first quarter are winners from the AI boom, and analysts are betting that all four will keep going strong. NVIDIA, the world's most valuable company and model builder chip maker of choice, is expected to increase its already high earning in 2026 by nearly 80%. Broadcom, a rival chip designer, should do nearly as well. Micron and SanDisk, which make memory chips that are handy for AI and increasingly in short supply, are forecast to increase their earnings sevenfold and 16-fold respectively. If you exclude big tech, American profit growth looks a bit less impressive, but it is still enviable. FactSet expects earnings at the 493 companies in the S&P 500 that are not the Magnificent Seven, technology stocks, Alphabet, Amazon, Apple, Meta, Microsoft, NVIDIA, and Tesla, to increase by 16% in 2026. Exclude all information technology firms, and index-wide profits may rise by 17%. That is roughly as much as Japan's TOPIX is expected to generate, including its tech stars, twice the figure for Europe's Stoxx 600, and five times that for Hong Kong's Hang Seng Index. In the first 3 months of 2026, the financial industry, reflective of the broader health of America's economy, increased its revenues by more than 10% and its profits by nearly 20% year on year. For the dull business of materials, the figures are 5% and over 20%, respectively. Mining and metals firms, in particular, look anything but boring. Their profits are reckoned to have grown by nearly 90%, even in areas that look less sparkly, such as healthcare and consumer goods. Firms like PepsiCo and Johnson & Johnson managed to beat expectations.
Expected blowouts results for Eli Lilly, which reports on April 30th, would make it the third biggest single contributor to overall S&P 500 earnings last quarter, behind only NVIDIA and Micron. The main reason American big business has held up so well in the face of Trumpian disruption is that it came into it in great shape. American innovation in AI, pharmaceuticals, and other areas remains the envy of the world. Companies had built buffers to absorb some of the tariff shock and pricing power to pass the worst of the costs onto consumers. Shoppers are in a sour mood, according to consumer surveys, mainly owing to those price rises, but still happy and critically able to spend. Things could yet go awry. If the war in the Gulf drags on, higher energy prices could dampen growth and fuel inflation. If Mr. Trump fires more tariff salvos in his trade war, tries to sack Jerome Powell as chairman of the Federal Reserve, which he once again threatened in recent days, or meddles with the midterm elections in November, he could undermine confidence in America's institutions and its role in the world. But for now, businesses and investors are concluding that, in the contest between American decline and American dynamism, dynamism is still the hands-down winner. That's all the time that we have for today. This has been Mary Kiefer with a reading of The Economist. I hope you've enjoyed today's reading from the audio reading service at the Allen County Public Library in Fort Wayne, Indiana.

0: From the Bureau of Economic Geology, this is EarthDate. What exactly is fossil water, and why have we consumed so much of it? No, it's not a new brand of bottled water imported from the days of dinosaurs. Fossil water came from melting ice sheets, ancient lake systems, and a generally wetter climate tens to hundreds of thousands of years ago. It percolated into porous rocks, which were then buried under deep layers of sediment, where it was sealed off from the surface, and there it stayed, until farmers discovered it. And in the second half of the 20th century, they started drilling wells into fossil aquifers and pumping like mad, turning sunny, dry places into acres and acres of green farmland. Crop supplies boomed, food became cheaper and more plentiful, grown in formerly parched places like California and Kansas, and shipped around the world for people like you and me to eat, ingesting fossil water with it. The trouble is, fossil water is a finite resource, and new studies suggest that many fossil aquifers may become depleted this century, so that we won't be able to rely on them any longer. This could mean that the crops that depend on them could become less plentiful and more expensive again. All the while, population will likely increase, the climate will likely warm, our demand for water will continue to climb, which means we'll have to adapt to the lack of fossil water, just as we adapted to its discovery, this time with more efficient crops and farming methods and more efficient use. For EarthDate, I'm Scott Tinker.
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0: Hello and good morning. It's time to read the Des Moines Register for Sunday, May 24th, 2026. All material heard on IRIS is intended solely for the use of Iowans with a print disability. I'm Seth Anderson, and my partner at the microphone for the next 90 minutes is Carol Hunter. For the first hour, we'll cover local and national news from the Des Moines Register and USA Today. 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Now let's take a look at weather and headlines from today's Des Moines Sunday Register. Summer has arrived, folks. After some cool and wet weather last week, we've got a high of 81 today. Looks like a picture-perfect day. Also tomorrow for Memorial Day, a high of 84, mostly sunny, with a low of 63. We'll have consistent temps in the low to mid-80s all week long. A few chances of thunderstorms on Wednesday. Should be beautiful heading into the weekend. Main story in today's Des Moines Sunday Register, Making Moves. Is open enrollment open for exploitation by student athletes and schools trying to attract top talent? Metro and Iowa headlines, District 1 candidates talk water quality and budget cuts for the Polk County commissioner's race. Des Moines Water Works to begin lead pipe removal project. And Barrier Breaker honored at unveiling of Des Moines Fire Station. And now over to Carol for our first story of the day.
1: Open season on open enrollment. How do state's eligibility rules impact Iowa high school sports? This is by Alyssa Hurtle of the Register. Joshua DeWard and Chad Jilek sit on opposite ends of the high school coaching spectrum. Different sports, different lengths of careers, different levels of success at their respective schools. DeWard started his coaching career in 2017, picking up a position at Des Moines East right out of college. He is currently the head coach of the Scarlets football program. Jilek's coaching career started nearly three decades ago, but he's best known for leading the Johnston girls basketball program that's won three straight undefeated state championships. He also coaches girls tennis at Waukee Northwest and led the Wolves to a state title this past October. One coach has watched players exit his program because of open enrollment. The other has gained athletes, albeit only a couple, through the statewide policy that provides families with the freedom to choose public schools without the boundary-based restrictions of their residential school districts. Said DeWard, quote, "When I started seeing kids switching schools, I was just like, whoa, I did not realize this was such a big thing that went on here," end quote. So high school athletes can switch schools to, say, play for a more competitive or winning program? Yes and no. The answer isn't black and white, and digging deeper into open enrollment raises more questions about competitive balance and equity within high school sports. Open enrollment, Iowa Code 282.18, began with the 1989-90 school year. The law has evolved in the close to 40 years since its adoption, and it's been the job of Iowa's two governing bodies of high school athletics, the Iowa High School Athletic Association, IHSAA, and the Iowa Girls High School Athletic Union, IGHSAU, to handle the sports side of open enrollment. Both organizations' rules are straightforward. Student athletes are ineligible for varsity participation for 90 consecutive school days after transferring unless they qualify for one of several exemptions. The most common exemption is a change of residence. But there are several other exemptions as well. Open enrollment only applies between districts, only between public schools, and, for athletics, only concerns varsity competition. So if a freshman who never played varsity decided to open enroll elsewhere before their sophomore year, that student would be immediately eligible. A student athlete would also be eligible, regardless of previous varsity experience, if the district of residence verified a report that the student was subject to harassment or bullying. And then there is also the option of waiving the ineligibility period. For this to happen, both school boards, the one the student athlete is leaving and the one they are entering, must approve. For districts with more than one high school, like Des Moines Public Schools, Ankeny, and Waukee, the district is responsible for setting its policies regarding intra-district transfers. Tom Keating, the executive director of the IHSAA, attends a meeting with the directors of other state associations each year, and each year he sees that Iowa isn't the only state that adapts to laws and policies handling high school athletes' eligibility. Keating shared, quote, "We always have a round table, and eligibility is always number one in that discussion," end quote. In a meeting like that, it's clear there is no one correct way of handling high school athletes' eligibility. Keating said 51 associations are represented at those meetings, the District of Columbia in addition to all 50 states, and there are probably about 40 different ways of handling eligibility. Several states' rules revolve around the same core principles, but there are variations across the country, especially among states that do and don't have open enrollment. Based on the bylaws outlined in each of the 52 governing bodies' handbooks, Iowa represents two of those, since Iowa is the only state that maintains separate governing bodies for boys and girls. Every state allows transfers in some capacity. But for the transfers that don't involve a bona fide move, the ineligible period varies. Iowa's 90 school day ineligibility period for athletes without exceptions lands right in the middle of the pack. It is in line with the Hawkeye State's neighbor to the left, Nebraska, which also requires a 90-day ineligibility period. South Dakota boasts some of the shortest requirements in the country, with a 15-day waiting period, which only applies if the student is not enrolled before the beginning of the semester. Delaware, Maryland, New Jersey, and Rhode Island all sit around 30 days, and New Jersey even allows one penalty-free transfer during the first six semesters after a student's initial high school enrollment. Some states, the majority of the country actually, make athletes sit out for an entire year. But there is nuance with most states' rules. In Florida, transfer eligibility depends on whether a student has already participated in a sport at their previous school. If a student transfers before participating in a sport, they may join a team at the new school right away. If the student transfers after participating in a sport, the student must meet one of the approved transfer criteria. If that criterion is met, the student becomes eligible to participate starting on the sixth day of attendance at the new school. Nearly 140,000 students compete in high school sports in Iowa, according to a National Federation of State High School Associations participation survey from the 2024-25 season. The number of those who deal with open enrollment is a smaller group of student athletes. The IHSAA and the IGHSAU don't track the total number of open enrollment statewide. The organizations are only involved in open enrollment cases involving varsity athletes. Keating said IGHSAU Associate Director Gary Ross could only provide the register with an average number of appeals cases their organizations see. That number fluctuates, but they said it's only between 5 and 10 appeals each year. Keating said, quote, "Let's zoom out because Iowa has moved the needle towards school choice. This philosophy that you should be able to have your student educated where you want them educated. And there's another part of that that says, well, if they can have school choice, but they can't participate in activities, that's not really full choice," end quote. So open enrollment might not be the top issue facing Iowa high school sports, but is a landscape that is ever evolving. In April, Iowa lawmakers passed legislation, House File 2591, and House File 513, that, pending Governor Kim Reynolds' signature, will allow 8th grade students to play varsity sports. 8th graders have been allowed to play baseball in the summer since 1973 and softball since it became a summer sport in the 1960s. But if the measure becomes law, it would extend that privilege to all sanctioned sports. Within that same piece of legislation is language that would change the period of ineligibility for open enrollees. If signed into law, students who transfer through open enrollment would need to sit out 140 calendar days, as opposed to the current 90 consecutive school days. Keating has watched the use of open enrollment change during his nearly 50-year tenure in high school sports across the state. He recalled some cases from his time as an athletic director and principal, but it wasn't until his early years at the helm of the IHSAA that he saw how the policy directly impacted and was used by high school athletes. Keating said, quote, "It really ramped up, like so many things did during COVID-19. When the Des Moines schools decided they weren't going to be in person, students were looking to go somewhere else to play," end quote. During that time, the state's Department of Education required schools that were operating 100% online in fall 2020 to suspend in-person extracurricular activities. Ross, who oversees eligibility and legislative topics at the IGHSAU and spent 22 years as activities director at Johnston, saw a similar shift in open enrollment during the 2020-21 school year. So, as open enrollment and its use evolved, the two governing bodies were tasked with balancing this statewide policy with upholding competitive equity and fair play in high school sports. That is no simple task. Both the IHSAA and IGHSAU handbooks, as well as those of other states, contain language stating that open enrollment transfers motivated by athletic participation are not permitted. The problem with that, though, is that it's a subjective process to determine whether a student athlete transferred for athletic reasons. Ross said, quote, "Just because they're an athlete, that shouldn't prevent them from being able to open enroll. And yet, there are some situations that come up where it's very clearly the only reason. So having that piece that's solely for athletic purposes, it changes the dynamics," end quote. The two associations act first as educational resource for athletic directors, parents, and students, providing guidance on the steps for open enrollment and how to go through the process and keep

0: the district does not agree to waive the ineligibility, then they'll ask for a ruling from us. So we look at whether any of the exceptions would apply, and then we issue an administrative ruling. If the family or the school disagrees with the administrative ruling, then they can appeal to our Board of Control. There will almost always be rumors surrounding the transfer process when an athlete decides to open enroll. But the governing body's boards cannot speculate. They must make decisions based solely on the facts available to them. Quote, I think there is the idea that everybody gets to go where they want, end quote, said Keating, when asked if there's something that is misunderstood by the general public. Quote, I think people need to understand the actual open enrollment has to be approved, not just the eligibility part, but the open enrollment has to be approved.
1: Over the past 26 years, Jilek has coached in some capacity almost every high school sport. His Johnston Dragons ended their most recent season by claiming another title and keeping their winning streak, currently sitting at 79 games, intact. The girls' basketball team has won 5 state championships, including the last 3 under Jilek's tutelage. All that is to say, if high school girls' basketball players were to open enroll, the premier program to go to is Johnston. But in 14 years with the Dragons, Jilek has only added 2 players to his roster through open enrollment. I worked in some other places, like Clinton and Mason City, where there's not a lot of other options, Jilek said. But in the Des Moines area, there's a lot of options within a 20-mile radius that students could choose from if they wanted to open enroll. So it's maybe more prevalent in places like this. But in the grand scheme of things, I don't see it as something that happens that often or is a major problem. With only 2 players in over a dozen seasons, Jilek has a small sample size of how open enrollment impacts high school sports. But he does have an idea of how it has impacted his program specifically. He recalled the first time a player came into his team because of open enrollment, about 6 or 7 years ago. He remembered explaining what was happening during a team meeting, and his players weren't excited. Between bringing a relative stranger onto the roster and the prospect of losing playing time, Johnston's players weren't sure what it would be like. Everything worked out in the end. That player became one of the best teammates to come through Johnston's program, according to Jilek. But even in an uber-successful program, he saw the potential impact of open enrollment. Since he doesn't see many players looking to leave the Dragons, much of Jilek's experience with the policy is directing athletes and parents interested in his program to the correct resources. I get contacted by probably 3 or 4 families each year, just inquiring about open enrollment and coming to play at Johnston, Jilek said. We send those parties to the administration to talk about the process, and we just make sure they're following all the rules and regulations. Like I've said, I've only had 2 in 14 years, so you might have a number of families reach out, but 99% of them end up staying where they're at. Jilek still sees some inequities regarding the current policies for enforcing eligibility. For example, he pointed to the 90-day ineligibility period, which begins on the first day of the school year or upon transfer if it occurs in the middle of the year. Based on the timing laid out in the regulations, fall and winter sport athletes are at a greater disadvantage and would miss out on more of their season if they are not granted a waiver. If I'm a soccer player who wants to open enroll, I could play the soccer season at my current school, and I could play the whole soccer season at the next school, Jilek explained. Whereas if you're a fall sport, you're going to miss the entire season. Or basketball, you're going to miss half the season. The deadline to open enroll is March 1, but that is not binding. While the open enrollment process is ongoing, athletes may still compete for their current teams. So, as a basketball coach, the ineligibility period following open enrollment would impact his team more than a softball or track and field coach. Despite all its success, Johnston girls basketball is not building rosters around athletes who transfer through open enrollment. He gets plenty of talent at Johnston High School and through its middle school feeder programs. And even if he didn't, students could still come to Johnston through open enrollment because of the Dragons' reputation. Open enrollment only involves varsity athletes in high school sports. So students are free to open enroll before their freshman years or before playing at the varsity level without facing the ineligibility penalty. There is no telling how many of Johnston's players, if any, have come to the program through that avenue.

0: DeWard grew up in Pella. There, students either went to the public high school or the private high school. Those were the two options, and those student athletes played for the community they grew up in. As an athlete in Pella, it would never have crossed my mind that I would even consider another school, DeWard shared, whereas here it's on the minds of the families in our community that it's an option. It didn't take long for him to see how open enrollment impacts high school sports, especially at the Des Moines Public Schools. He recalled losing a two-way starter and all-district player through open enrollment in his first year as head coach. The Scarlets faced their former player and teammate early in the next season, which confused DeWard, who thought that varsity-level student-athletes who transferred through open enrollment were required to sit out for 90 consecutive school days. That student likely benefited from the exemption that allows the district school board to agree to waive the ineligibility period. For open enrollment from one school district to another, we typically approve the transfer eligibility form from the athletic associations, so a student does not have to miss 3 months of participation, said Phil Rader, spokesperson for Des Moines Public Schools. The district does not want to punish students for leaving the Des Moines Public High Schools. DeWard sees it differently. Automatically waiving the 90-day ineligibility period doesn't give student-athletes a reason to remain within DMPS. It gives them an easier path to leave. And the availability of open enrollment, combined with waiving the ineligibility period, adds another layer to DeWard's job. He and his staff spend a significant amount of time recruiting players from their school to stay, and they aren't always successful. Recruiting our own kids is part of the job, and that can be frustrating when you're in a position like East, which has been a struggling program, trying to get things turned around, DeWard explained. For example, this one kid, we felt like we really invested in his development. We helped him find himself in the weight room, and then a bigger suburb comes in and snatches him up. How are we supposed to build this thing if, as soon as we get a kid who shows some promise, they move on to a different school? There's also the issue of team building. It isn't easy to piece together a roster and develop team chemistry when there is a chance the best players, the ones that end up in leadership positions on and off the field, could be gone the next season. He understands the motivation, though. If there's something that he's actually getting that we aren't providing, well, then that's not on the kid, DeWard said. That's on me. And if the kid's right, then we've got to make our program better. We can blame the rules and blame open enrollment all we want. But at the end of the day, we need to build something that's worth staying for. He understands that every program, regardless of location and reputation, encounters challenges. When it comes to open enrollment, there is a greater spotlight on the Des Moines Public Schools programs and how they lose athletes to the high schools in the surrounding suburbs. Some of the highest-level football recruits from the last few years began their careers with DMPS programs, but finished outside of the five metro area high schools. It's difficult to know whether those student-athletes change schools through general transfer or open enrollment. DeWard said he doesn't have all the answers because he understands the issue from both sides. We need to be asking the question, what do we want Iowa high school football to be? DeWard asked. The best form of football I've ever been around is high school football, and I don't want it to become all about the transfer portal and the win at all costs of it all. That's not just me coming from the East Coach and I'm losing all my kids perspective. That's a purity of the high school game perspective.
1: Barrier breaker honored at unveiling of DM Fire Station. Fonza became first black firefighter in nearly 50 years to serve city in 1967 by Kate Keeley of the Register. Every day when Milford Fonza arrived for his shift as a firefighter at Station 1 in downtown Des Moines, he was greeted with racial harassment from his co-workers. Excuse me. That was his reward for the 2 years of effort it took him to land the job in 1967, making him the city's first black firefighter in nearly 50 years. The then fire chief, who was required to hire Fonza, told him to expect the job to be tough and that he would never be promoted. But the East High School graduate remained dedicated to his role, hoping his presence would inspire other people of color to challenge segregated environments. Quote, the general wisdom back then was you couldn't aspire to be one if you didn't see one, end quote, Fonza told the Des Moines Register on Friday, May 22nd, during the grand opening of the newly constructed Fire Station 4 at 1505 Martin Luther King Jr. Parkway in Des Moines' near North Side. Looking back on his career, the now-retired Fonza said the Des Moines Fire Department has come a long way. The new 21,000-square-foot facility replaces the city's second-oldest station, where racial integration truly began for the Des Moines Fire Department, Fire Chief Jonathan Lund said during the event. Lund said, quote, "This is where we realize that we are better together, that we are a stronger team because of our differences," end quote. By 1970, Walt Williams and Terry Knox joined Fonza as the only black firefighters on the city's 300-member force. Even though there were still segregated black bunks there, the racial harassment did not follow Fonza to Station 4. Fonza said, quote, "For the first time being on the fire department, I felt like I was part of a crew that I could trust and that welcomed me," end quote. Before his arrival at Station 15, which later became Station 4, people in the majority black neighborhood would throw rocks at the University Avenue building and its fire trucks. That stopped when Fonza relocated to Station 4, as he was also a neighborhood resident and used his community ties to build better relationships with the neighbors. Fonza said, quote, "Everybody in the community knew me because I didn't live far from the fire station on University, so it was inspiring for the young black men and women in that community to finally see a black person in the fire department," end quote. After 6 years of serving his hometown, Fonza resigned in 1973 because the department still refused to promote him. He moved to California, where he would later become the fire chief for the city of Compton. The grand opening of the Fire Station 4 represented a welcome home for Fonza, who traveled from California, and the historic strides he achieved for the department, said Des Moines firefighter Amon Douglas. Douglas said, quote, "Home means many different things to many different people, but it should be a place where you feel included, you feel safe, you feel valued, and you feel seen and heard," end quote. While serving on the Black Chief Officers Committee of the International Association of Black Professional Firefighters during the California chapter of his career, Fonza visited fire stations all over the United States. "Few were comparable to the newly opened Fire Station 4," he said. Quote, "I have been in a lot of fire stations, and this is the nicest fire station I have ever been in," end quote. Roughly 2 years in the making, Fire Station 4 not only promises to improve response times, but offers amenities to promote the physical and mental health of its staff, Mayor Connie Bozen said at the event. Bozen said, quote, "It was the right time and opportunity to replace the second oldest fire station in the city. It provides the opportunity to enhance training capabilities and resources afforded to our firefighters across the entire department," end quote. The most striking feature for those passing by on Martin Luther King Jr. Parkway and 19th Street is the station's four-story training tower. It allows firefighters to learn how to handle technical rescues, similar to one in April when firefighters were able to extricate a window washer clinging to scaffolding that had fallen from Capitol Square in downtown Des Moines. The tower includes a simulated elevator shaft and balconies for rope rescues. Firefighters also can practice trench rescues using a permanent one on the adjacent training ground. Previously, the City Public Works Department had to dig a trench for the trainings at the Fire Administration Building. Inside the station, yellow hoses that hang from the ceiling connect to the fire truck's exhaust to reduce staff exposure to carcinogens. Individual sleeping quarters and study rooms also are available, and there is a small community space where neighbors can gather for meetings. Des Moines' first black firefighter was Fred Jackson, according to a 1908 article in the Bystander, a newspaper that served Des Moines' black community. In his 24-year tenure, Jackson was, quote, "always the first to arrive," end quote, when a fire occurred in his district, according to the article. The Des Moines Fire Department went on to hire Alex Wilburn and Joseph Hamilton, bringing the total count of black firefighters in the city to three. At one point, there even was talk of giving the men their own station, according to the NAACP Des Moines branch. But by 1919, the department didn't have a single black firefighter. Quote, "For the next nearly 50 years, the department's doors were closed, not by accident, not by lack of qualified candidates, but by deliberate racial exclusion," end quote, an NAACP account said. Quote, Fred Jackson's remarkable career was followed not by progress, but by erasure, end quote. Fonz's hiring broke a barrier, but not completely. Hiring of black firefighters dried up, and in 1980, the NAACP sued the city over hiring discrimination. A subsequent consent decree required the department to undertake affirmative action recruitment and hiring until the black share of employment reached 6.8%, equal to the black proportion of Des Moines' general workforce, the NAACP account said. 10 years later, the NAACP reported black representation in the fire department had reached 12%.
0: Sticking with the Metro and Iowa section for a story on the Polk County Commissioner elections coming up, District 1 candidates talk water quality and budget cuts by Virginia Bereda. Less than a decade ago, then Iowa Senator Matt McCoy and Representative John Forbes worked jointly to pass a bill to restore affordable public health care options. The health care plan was meant to end the state's Medicaid privatization, reverting it to a state-run program. You know, and we worked well together, Forbes recalled, sitting next to McCoy as they met with members of the Des Moines Register's editorial board on May 18. I thought so, too, McCoy responded. Now the two Democrats are facing each other in the June 2 primary election for the Polk County Board of Supervisors District 1 seat, which includes Des Moines' southwest side, West Des Moines, Clive, and Windsor Heights. McCoy, who served two terms in the Iowa House and six terms in the Iowa Senate, unseated longtime Polk Supervisor John Morrow in the 2018 Democratic primary. He is currently the Supervisor Board's chair. He said he views elections as an opportunity to talk about the future. It's important to talk about the results achieved in the past, but also what the goals are moving forward, he told the Register. Forbes, who announced in March he would challenge McCoy for his seat, said he never imagined running against an incumbent Democrat. The six-term Iowa House representative said he decided to retire from politics after his failed attempt to get elected to the Polk Supervisors Board in 2024, when he ran against Republican Jill Altringer to represent District 2. Forbes and his wife Cindy are moving into a residence he owns in West Des Moines to represent District 1, he said. Ultimately, he was encouraged by other Democrats to run because of the board's dysfunction, he said, pointing to costly lawsuits, disagreements, and alliances among board members. If elected, Forbes, age 69, said he wants to bring civility and trust back to the board. What I've seen here recently is, unfortunately, Matt is basically teaming up with the two Republicans and have shut out the two Democrats on the board when it comes to a lot of the decision-making, he told the Des Moines Register. He said he wants to make sure that all five members' voices are heard, regardless of party affiliation. The clashing policy choices and personalities led veteran supervisor Tom Hawkinsmith not to run for re-election for his District 4 seat. Longtime supervisor Angela Connolly also is stepping down as District 5 representative. Democrats Joe Gatto and Heather Jones Brown are vying for the District 4 seat in the upcoming primary, and Democrat Isaiah Knox is running for District 5. McCoy, age 60, told the Register's editorial board he ran as a changemaker when he announced his election bid for Polk County office 8 years ago. McCoy, who announced his re-election bid in November, said undoing a political patronage system, one where no big contracts were commonplace and landing a job in the county's government was about who you knew, inevitably creates strife. The resistance to making the county transparent and accountable has created a perception of division, he said. McCoy told the Register he's unclear about his opponent's agenda for the future because much of the rhetoric seems to be about attacking him and not advancing a positive agenda. It's a grievance tour, and I don't have time for that, McCoy said. McCoy raised $81,027 in cash contributions to run his campaign, according to filings with the Iowa Ethics and Campaign Disclosure Board. Forbes raised $35,030. Campaign reports, which cover fundraising and spending from January 1st through May 14th, were due on May 19th. McCoy said his priorities include improving water quality, building more affordable housing, and continuing to be a strong social services provider for marginalized community members, including individuals who are homeless and residents as they age. We need to be a community for all, and so we will have succeeded if we are a community for all by how we care for the least among us, McCoy said. During his time as board chair, McCoy said the board released the Central Iowa Source Water Research Assessment, a comprehensive water quality analysis of the Des Moines and Raccoon Rivers, which highlighted a link between Iowa's agricultural practices and widespread water pollution. The study began in 2023. Last summer, Central Iowa Water Works imposed its first ever mandatory lawn watering ban, affecting 600,000 customers due to nitrate pollution. Threatened by federal and state budget reductions, Polk County invested $200,000 to help keep 60 water monitoring sensors active in rivers across the state, including Raccoon, Des Moines, and Cedar Rivers. The county pitched in amid concerns over the quality of Central Iowa's water to ensure there would be no lapse in data collection. In the Register's candidate questionnaire, McCoy said he plans to pursue greater public-private collaboration to leverage local, state, federal, and private dollars to build sustainable watershed infrastructure. McCoy said the board is also focused on how to invest limited dollars to solve large community problems, especially given the property tax cutting legislation Iowa Governor Kim Reynolds signed into law on May 18th. The new law implements a 2% growth cap on local government's general fund levies, with exceptions for new construction. The law's limits are prompting Iowa cities and counties to consider budget cuts and service reductions. When McCoy became Polk County Board Chair in 2025, the county implemented a review process for every new position, he told the Register's editorial board. The county also eliminated 8 positions in 2025, and eliminations will likely continue through retirement and vacancies, he said. The county implemented a 1% across-the-board reduction to every department in anticipation of the new legislation, saving just under $3 million, he said. We'll be doing more of that, and we'll be, again, very focused on what it is we need to do to provide those essential services and where we can find cost savings, McCoy said. He also said approving handing off the Des Moines-based Polk County Medical Examiner's Office's autopsy services to the state's office in Ankeny will save millions of dollars, adding the county will likely have to find more ways to regionalize and consolidate services to save costs. Fairness and transparency are attributes Forbes said have informed his career as a pharmacist and politician. First as an Urbandale City Council member from 2004 to 12, then as an Iowa House member from 2013 to 2025. I like to listen more than talk, and by understanding an issue that a person has, that allows me to better make a decision that is in the best interest of everybody involved, he told the Register. Forbes said that in observing the county supervisors over the past few years, his biggest disappointment was a delay in releasing the water quality study. The report should have been released in March 2025 while the Iowa legislature was in session, but it was published in July, he said, alleging board members delayed the report's release. Polk County should lead by example through supporting public research, wetlands restoration, in-field ag practices like cover crops, and stream bank stabilization measures, he wrote in the Register's candidate questionnaire. McCoy told the Register any allegations of board members suppressing or delaying the report's publication are false. Forbes also criticized what he calls a no-bid contract with Des Moines-based ad agency Flynn Wright to promote the county. The campaign, called Centered on Progress, is meant to be an economic development tool to attract new residents to the county, Polk County Administrator Frank Marasco said at a supervisor's board staff meeting in April. The campaign is estimated to cost about $400,000 by September. Forbes said funds could have been better spent on affordable housing or food insecurity. On the county's budget, Forbes told the Register's editorial board the state's 2% growth cap will have a devastating impact on communities across Iowa, and with inflation rates at 3 to 4%, it will be hard to avoid service cuts. It will be crucial to protect core services such as public safety and emergency services, he said. He agreed with McCoy that it would be important to work with area cities and counties to consolidate services.
1: Des Moines Water Works to begin lead pipe removal. $46 million from EPA to help with replacement efforts, by Danelle Eller of the Register. Work will begin in Des Moines' Drake neighborhood next month to replace about 120 lead service lines, the first phase of Des Moines Water Works' efforts to address the potential toxic threat to families across the metro. The work is slated to start as the U.S. Environmental Protection Agency says it's sending $46 million to Iowa for lead pipe replacement efforts. The federal dollars will be placed in a state revolving loan fund and target disadvantaged neighborhoods. The EPA announced Wednesday, May 20th, it was providing a total of $2.9 billion for lead pipe replacements nationally. The agency estimates about 4 million U.S. homes have lead lines. Lead service lines, which connect homes to central water mains, have been prohibited in new home construction and plumbing improvements nationwide since 1986. The EPA hopes to protect communities from the kind of lead exposure that sparked a health crisis for 100,000 residents in Flint, Michigan about a decade ago. Pipes leaching lead can endanger residents' health, especially that of children. Iowa officials stress that utilities treat water to control corrosion, and water suppliers are required to regularly conduct tests for lead. Still, lead pipes are considered a potential threat that should be removed. Jess Kramer, EPA Assistant Administrator for Water, said in a statement, quote, "An investment in removing lead pipes is an investment in America's children and families. The Trump EPA is committed to tackling lead exposure," end quote, "and the investment," quote, "will help protect current and future generations across America by accelerating local efforts to find and replace toxic lead pipes," end quote. Des Moines Water Works initially will borrow $52.6 million from the revolving loan fund to pay for the free replacement of 4,600 lead lines for residents in the metro. The agency will have to borrow additional money to expand its efforts in later phases. About half the loan from the fund is forgivable, with the remainder of the long-term interest-free debt repaid from water service revenues, the Des Moines utility said. The lead pipe replacement funding was allocated by the 2021 bipartisan infrastructure law passed by Congress under then-President Joe Biden. Des Moines Water Works is still assessing how many lead water lines will need to be replaced, said spokesperson Melissa Walker. The utility initially estimated about 20,000 homes needed lead pipe replacements, but found that many homeowners have independently replaced them. For example, the initial estimate that about 350 homes in the Drake neighborhood would need replacement has been whittled to roughly 120 homes via field inspections, Walker said. The city will work with local contractors to remove the lead pipes. Lead poisoning is a significant threat to children who could face neurological damage that can result in decreased IQ, learning disabilities, and behavioral problems. It also heightens adults' risk for health problems, including cardiovascular and liver disease and high blood pressure.
0: Turning to the business section for our next story, on the utility mega merger, $66.8 billion deal creates world's largest regulated power company. There's a photo accompanying this story showing Wayne Render participating in a simulated training exercise during a tour of the new training facility for the Duane Arnold Nuclear Power Plant in Hiawatha. NextEra Energy, which has extensive Iowa holdings, will buy Dominion Energy in an all-stock transaction valued at about $66.8 billion, creating the world's largest regulated electric utility by market value. The move comes as U.S. utilities race to meet surging demand from data centers, fueling the artificial intelligence boom, including a plan by NextEra, in cooperation with Google owner Alphabet, to reopen its shuttered Duane Arnold plant northwest of Cedar Rapids, the sole nuclear power generation station in Iowa. The NextEra Dominion deal, one of the largest in the U.S. power industry, adds to a wave of consolidation as the rapid data center build-out lifts power demand for the first time in two decades, opening up a lucrative revenue stream and boosting profit prospects. This year, AES Corp. agreed to be acquired by a consortium led by Global Infrastructure Partners and Swedish private equity firm EQT AB for $33.4 billion. That followed Constellation Energy's $16 billion deal for Calpine and Blackstone's $11.5 billion deal for TXNM Energy last year. NextEra is one of the world's largest energy developers, and access to Dominion's portfolio would enable it to expand into the PJM interconnection region, the largest U.S. power grid operator, spanning across 13 states, extending from Illinois to New Jersey, and capitalize on opportunities in Virginia, one of the biggest data center markets in the world. The Florida-based company said it would exchange 0.8138 of its stock for each outstanding share of Dominion, valuing Dominion at $75.97 per share, a premium of about 23% to its last close, according to Reuters calculations. As of March 31st, Dominion had $44.11 billion in total long-term debt. NextEra's shares fell 2.6%, while Dominion stock jumped 11% to its highest since November 2022. The transaction builds on NextEra's efforts to tap into surging demand for supplying electricity to data centers being developed by big tech. In Iowa, not only is it aiming to restart the Duane Arnold plant by 2029, depending on regulatory approvals, but it has $3.1 billion in energy investments across the state, including wind, solar, and battery storage projects. Virginia-based Dominion has nearly 51 gigawatts of contracted data center capacity and counts Alphabet, Amazon, Microsoft, Meta, Equinix, CoreWeave, and CyrusOne among its customers. 1 gigawatt, for reference, is enough to power roughly 750,000 homes. Dominion's service territory includes Northern Virginia's Data Center Alley, the world's largest concentration of data centers and one of the fastest-growing electricity markets globally. Through its regulated utility in Florida, NextEra provides electricity to more than 12 million people across the state. Dominion provides electricity services to 3.6 million customers in Virginia, North Carolina, and South Carolina. The transaction is expected to close in 12 to 18 months, subject to antitrust review, shareholder and regulatory approvals from the Federal Energy Regulatory Commission, Nuclear Regulatory Commission, and state utility regulators in Virginia, North Carolina, and South Carolina. Constellation Energy's deal for Calpine also faced regulatory scrutiny, with the power company agreeing to divest 3 natural gas-fired power plants in Pennsylvania and Texas. As part of the agreement, also Calpine will divest 4 of its generating assets in the Mid-Atlantic region. U.S. power prices have risen by about 40% over the past 5 years, according to the U.S. Energy Information Administration, with double-digit increases over the past year in data center hotspots like Virginia, Maryland, and Pennsylvania. NextEra CEO John Ketchum said in a statement the deal would enable the company to buy, build, finance, and operate more efficiently, which translates into more affordable electricity for our customers in the long run. The utility is offering $2.25 billion in bill credits to Dominion's customers in Virginia, North Carolina, and South Carolina spread over 2 years post-close. Upon completion, Ketchum will serve as the CEO of the combined company, which will continue to operate as NextEra Energy.
1: Continuing on the business page, new president, CEO announced for Des Moines Mercy One by the Register. Mercy One, a top healthcare provider in Iowa, has a new leader. The nonprofit announced Wednesday, May 20th, that Robert Baxter will take over as its president and CEO on June 22nd. The announcement comes 6 days after the Toledo Blade reported Baxter, who goes by Bob, had left his role as Toledo, Ohio market president of Bon Secours Mercy Health, Ohio's largest healthcare system, a position he had held since 2017. He will replace interim president and CEO Michael Taylor, a retired senior healthcare executive from Texas who has served since January. Taylor, who replaced the retiring Robert Ritz, will remain part of Mercy One's leadership through July 1st to help facilitate the transition, Mercy One said in a news release. It said Baxter has more than 30 years of healthcare experience. In Toledo, he is credited with creating strategies to improve trauma performance, increase retention and recruitment, regionalize and negotiate new joint health ventures, while leading Mercy Health to a 5-star rating by the U.S. Centers for Medicare and Medicaid Services, the release said. He received his bachelor's degree from the University of South Dakota and an MBA and master's in hospital and health administration from the University of Iowa. Prior to Toledo, his experience included leading St. Rita's Health Partners in Lima, Ohio, and serving as chief operating officer of Rapid City Regional Hospital in South Dakota. Rob Casalew, executive vice president and chief operating officer for Trendy Health and owner of the Mercy Health System, said in the release, quote, Bob brings the right combination of leadership and operational expertise, which will allow us to build on the progress already underway while driving toward our goals for growth and long-term sustainability in our Mercy One communities, end quote. Baxter arrives at a challenging time in the healthcare industry. Mercy One, announcing March layoffs at Mercy One Des Moines Medical Center, said Trinity Health was facing an annual revenue reduction of $1.5 billion from recent and future government funding policy changes, as well as reduction to coverage, payment, and access to Medicaid and Medicare. In April, Mercy One said it will close its South Des Moines Family Medicine and Urgent Care office on June 26. Des Moines' other major health care provider, Unity Point, also has announced layoffs.
0: Everything you should know about finding your polling place for the upcoming June 2nd primary elections by Emery Glover. Republican and Democratic candidates have made stops all across Iowa in hopes of convincing voters to choose them in the upcoming Iowa primary. While many voters may still be considering who to vote for, there may be one more reason they'll need to have answered that no candidate can truly speak to specifically. Where do I vote? In some cases, the last place you cast your ballot may very well be the same place you'll do so on June 2nd. However, some voters may not have the same voting sites. Here's everything you need to know about how to vote in the June primary here in Iowa. Looking up your polling place in Iowa is a pretty simple process. The Secretary of State website can provide that information in two easy steps. First, the site will ask for your zip code, followed by your home address. From there, the website will display your polling place for primary and general elections, as well as city and school elections. Sometimes the two places may not be the same. Your polling place can change before the election. Voters are encouraged to visit the Secretary of State website to confirm their polling place before the election. While county auditors are required to confirm polling places by 20 days before the election, your polling place could change ahead of the election due to an emergency. Polling places across the state will be open on at 7 a.m. Each polling place is set to close at 8 p.m. on election days. If you're in line at your polling place before it is scheduled to close, you are urged to stay in line to vote. According to the Bipartisan Policy Center, you have the right to stay in line to vote as long as you're in line before your polling place closes. If you recently moved, you may need to check your voter registration as well as your polling place. Based on your new address, your polling place may have changed. Contact your county auditor to ensure you have the right polling place. You may also use the Secretary of State website to determine if your polling place has changed. Iowa will hold its Democratic and Republican primaries on June 2nd. Early voting in Iowa is already underway. If you have any additional questions about your polling place or your status as a voter, you are urged to contact your county auditor. And another brief story from the business section. Eateries cite inflation for rising menu prices by Natasia Paloma of the USA Today Network, Dateline El Paso. Texas Roadhouse raised menu prices amid inflation, prompting questions about whether other restaurants will do the same. Menu prices nationwide have begun to rise modestly, according to a May 12th report by the National Restaurant Association. Restaurants increased prices by 0.2% in April for the second consecutive month, according to the report. Compared to a year ago, menu prices were up 3.6% from April 2025. The association noted that's the slowest pace in 15 months. Overall, restaurant price inflation remains relatively mild and well below the 8.8% peak reached in March 2023, which marked the fastest increase in more than two decades, the National Restaurant Association said. Texas Roadhouse announced that its menu prices were hiked by 1.9% in its first quarter 2026 results, released on May 7th, despite an increase in sales. While the chain restaurant's margin decreased because of commodity and labor inflation, some of that decline was offset by those higher sales, according to the earnings report. The National Restaurant Association report also made a distinction between menus at limited service establishments, where customers typically order and pay for their food before it is prepared and served, and full service restaurants, where customers are seated and waited on by staff. Menu prices grew 0.4% at limited service establishments in April, up from 0.2% in March and the highest since December. Meanwhile, full service menu prices inched up 0.1% in April. Consumer prices as a whole jumped 0.6% in April, building on a 0.9% increase seen in March, according to the National Restaurant Association. These gains were largely due to higher gasoline prices, which were up 21.2% in March and 5.4% in April. The Bureau of Labor Statistics Consumer Price Index, its measure of inflation, revealed prices rose 0.6% from March to April and were up 3.8% from a year ago, according to USA Today.
1: Proposal pushes to address vacant downtown storefronts by Virginia Bereda of the Register. Des Moines staff is proposing a grant program to re-energize the city's downtown core by attracting new business owners to vacant street-level commercial spaces. City Economic Development staff pitched Restore the Core DSM to Des Moines City Council members at a meeting on May 4th. The program would provide funding incentives to entice tenants to set up shop in empty downtown spaces, making the area more attractive to visitors and prospective residents. City Economic Development Manager Brianne Bai sees the incentive as a way to unlock spaces for retail and service to meet the demand in a downtown that has evolved from a 9-to-5 hub to a growing residential neighborhood. Once reliant on predictable weekday worker schedules, Des Moines downtown has seen traffic shifts, particularly with more people working remotely since the pandemic, as well as competing development throughout the region. The downtown is still the region's hub for entertainment, jobs, and civic life, Des Moines Economic Development Administrator Carrie Cruz said on Monday. The proposed project's boundary makes up 0.5% of Des Moines land, but generates about 17% of the city's property tax base. It's also seeing growth in its residential population. About 50% of the downtown's housing units were built in the last decade. More than 1,600 housing units are under construction, representing about $500 million in investment. Still, about 31% of the city's downtown ground floor commercial space is vacant, and about 76% of that has been vacant for a year or more. Vacant storefronts can make walking downtown feel fragmented and weaken the experience, Bai told council members. Bai said, quote, "That is how our neighbors, our visitors, experience downtown when they walk to dinner, when they walk from a hotel to an event, or from their apartment to get coffee. A vacant ground floor space is visible every single day, and it matters," end quote. In many cases, the vacant spaces are there not due to lack of interest, but because of barriers for the tenants, Bai said. Issues may be as simple as the space being too large, too expensive to build out, or not configured for the type of businesses that would likely succeed in a time when you can push a button to get food or goods delivered to your door, she said. Program plans call for $7 million in tax increment financing funds through the Metro Center Urban Renewal Area. Tax increment finding, or TIF, is an economic development tool where local governments waive property taxes for a period of years on the value of improvements to a site to help a developer offset the cost of construction. The program would offer matching reimbursement grants up to $200,000 for ground floor commercial spaces that are not under a development agreement. It would offer up to $100,000 for developments that are under an agreement. The funding would help kickstart 35 projects or more, city officials said. Uses that could qualify for funding could include retail shops, services like pet grooming, medical offices, restaurants, or studios, Economic Development Project Manager Nick Tarpey said. Businesses that would be ineligible would include offices, liquor stores, or nonprofits. Tenants could use the funding to make improvements to the building space, including accessibility improvements, interior demolition, and construction, flooring, lighting, and painting. Projects must be at least $50,000 to qualify for the program, and tenants have to complete the project to receive reimbursement. Tenants must also lease the space for at least 3 years, and their business must be open to the public at least 5 days a week, 5 hours a day. Officials said the program would apply to the downtown area, loosely bordered by High Street to the north, Martin Luther King Jr. Parkway to the south, 15th Street to the west, and the Des Moines River to the east.
0: And a few items from the archives and from Today in History before we go to birthdays at the top of the hour. In 1856, abolitionist John Brown and others killed five pro-slavery settlers in the Pottawatomie Massacre in Kansas Territory. Brown had been angered to hear of the city of Lawrence being sacked by pro-slavery settlers a few days earlier, and the news of U.S. Representative Preston Brooks severely beating abolitionist Senator Charles Sumner 2 days earlier. And in 1883, a project whose construction spanned more than a decade was finally opened to the public when thousands came to the dedication of the first steel suspension bridge and largest suspension bridge in the world at the time. The Brooklyn Bridge connected Manhattan to Brooklyn over the East River with a roadway for vehicles and a walkway for pedestrians. And in 1960, the first successful U.S. surveillance satellite reached orbit. MIDAS II and those that followed offered a limited early warning system watching for intercontinental ballistic missiles from the Soviet Union.

0: Well, the birthday trombones can only mean one thing. It's time to celebrate listener birthdays. And we have three listener birthdays for May 24th. Richard E. Holm of Des Moines, Beverly Lauver of Spirit Lake, and Mary Walburn of Des Moines are all celebrating birthdays. A very happy birthday to all three of you. We also have a few celebrity birthdays to note. Saxophonist Archie Shepp turns 89. Actor and comedian Tommy Chong is 88. Singer, musician, and Nobel Peace Prize winner Bob Dylan is 85. Actor Gary Berghoff is 83. Singer Patti LaBelle is 82. Actor Priscilla Presley is 81. Actor Jim Broadbent is 77. Actor Alfred Molina is 73. Singer and guitarist Roseanne Cash is 71. Actor Kristen Scott Thomas is 66. Actor John C. Reilly is 61. Actor Carl Anthony Payne II is 57. Guitarist Rich Robinson of the Black Crows is 57. And actor Caden Boyd turns 32 years old today. You're listening to IRIS, the Iowa Radio Reading Information Service. If you are hearing us on your television on Iowa PBS and you are not a registered IRIS user, please give us a call at 515-243-6833 so we can get you on our list. We need to know who is listening in order to keep our services free. Now we'll turn to today's obituaries, and I'll turn it over to Carol to get us started.
1: We'll begin with death notices. Deborah Brandt, age 69, from Urbandale, passed on May 19th. Arrangements are by Isles Brand Chapel. Services will be at 5 p.m. May 29th at Isles Brand Chapel in Dallas Center. Visitation from 4 to 5 p.m. Donna Lou Farland, 97, of Waukee, passed on May 7th. Arrangements are by Hamilton's on Westtown Parkway. Services are 11 a.m. May 26th at Lutheran Church of Hope, interment at Palo Alto Cemetery. Sharon Gibson, age 84, of Winterset, passed on May 12th. Arrangements are by Caldwell Parish Funeral Home, Winterset Chapel. Services are 11 a.m. May 26th at Caldwell Parish Funeral Home in Winterset. Visitation prior from 9:30 a.m. to 11 a.m. Ernest Gothard, age 78, of Norwalk, passed on May 21st. Arrangements are by Isles Dunn's Chapel and interment at Sunset Memorial Gardens. And Vern Poling, age 97, of Nevada, passed on May 20th. Arrangements are by Rasmussen Ryan Funeral Home and interment is at Nevada Municipal Cemetery. Deborah Iverson, Dateline Des Moines. Deborah McLean Iverson left this life peacefully on Monday, May 4th. Debbie was born on May 20th, 1949, in Fort Smith, Arkansas, to Mackie and Wanda McLean. In fifth grade, she moved to Des Moines with her father and stepmother, Dottie, as well as her younger brothers, Mike and Steve. Iowa is where she made her forever home. Debbie graduated from Theodore Roosevelt High School in 1967 and attended the University of Oklahoma. She married Thor Iverson on August 16, 1969, and began her journey with her true love. Together, Debbie and Thor settled in Clive. They raised their three children there. Debbie's greatest joy was motherhood and subsequently being a granny to her five grandchildren. An open house celebration of life will be held Thursday, May 28th, from 2 to 5 p.m. at Wakanda Club. Come ring the bell and share a toast and a memory if you wish. In lieu of flowers, memorial contributions may be made to St. Jude Hospital, the Animal Rescue League, or a charity of your choice. Arrangements through Isles Dunn's Chapel. Online condolences welcome at islescare.com. Lenora Iverson, Dateline Des Moines. Lenora Ione Iverson passed away on May 11th at the age of 93. A service attended by immediate family was held at Grace Lutheran Church in Des Moines. Lenora was born to John and Esther Brown on February 12, 1933, in Bowman, North Dakota. She was a child of the Great Depression, growing up on her parents' ranch in Harding County, South Dakota. Her formal education began in a one-room schoolhouse and culminated at the University of South Dakota, where she was a member of Chi Omega sorority. In 1954, she married Norman Iverson, a member of her Buffalo High School graduating class of 8 students. They moved to Des Moines for Norman's job. Lenora worked for a law firm before her first child was born. Lenora's upbringing on the ranch shaped her creative and resourceful character. At her Beaverdale brick home of 62 years, she stended a large vegetable garden, putting fresh food on the table and preserving more for future use. Online condolences are welcome at islescare.com. Lewis Warner. Lewis Warner, age 91, passed away on Monday, May 18th. He was born the son of Lewis E. and Ilo Warner on November 3, 1934, in Des Moines. Visitation will be held on Thursday, May 28th, from 10 to 11 a.m. Mass of Christian burial to follow visitation at 11 a.m. All Saints Catholic Church, 650 Northeast 52nd Avenue, Des Moines. Burial will take place at Highlands Memory Garden Cemetery. Condolences may be expressed at hamiltonsfuneralhome.com. Alv Lowell Robinson, Dateline Johnston. Lowell Robinson, 86, passed away from heart failure on May 13th at Methodist Hospital in Des Moines. A private family burial will take place in Dunkerton, Iowa, this summer. For the full obituary, go to hamiltonsfuneralhome.com. Dr. Teresa Terry Ann Stone. Dr. Teresa Terry Ann Stone passed away at NYU Langone Kimmel Pavilion Hospital on Monday, May 11th. Visitation will be at Isles Nuns Chapel on Sunday, May 31st, 3:30 to 5:30 p.m. Funeral services will be held at St. Ambrose Catholic Church on Monday, June 1st, 10 a.m., with interment at Glendale Cemetery. Immediately following will be a celebration of life at Mainframe Studios from 12 p.m. to 3 p.m. To leave online condolences or view full obituary, please visit islescare.com. In lieu of flowers, we kindly request gifts to Terry's memory be made to the MedStar Health Culinary and Lifestyle Medicine Program. This fund will be used to support her beloved Fresh and Savory program and to further the work of culinary and lifestyle medicine. Curtis Sortberg of Indianola. Curtis Ray Sortberg passed away at home on May 16th. He was born on April 23rd, 1943, in Harvey, North Dakota. Kurt graduated from North Dakota State University with a degree in chemistry education. He taught chemistry at high schools in Minnesota. Worked many years with Farmers Union. Lastly, Kirk worked for Iowa State government for over 20 years, retiring from IPERS. Per Kurt's wishes, no services will be held. In the spirit of the life Kurt lived, one devoted to justice, generosity, and caring for those with less, memorial contributions may be made to the Food Bank of Iowa or another charity who serves people in need. Iowa Cremation in Waukee is assisting the family.
0: Dr. Wendell K. Downing, age 95, died on May 20th from natural causes. He was born in Lamars, Iowa in 1930 to Wendell and Marion Downing. As a boy, he enjoyed making rounds with his physician father and working at Wells Blue Bunny Dairy, fostering a lifelong love of ice cream. He attended Grinnell College and the University of Iowa, receiving his M.D. in 1955. While working as an intern in Detroit, he met Joyce McPherson, a nurse, and they married in 1956. Wendell enlisted in the Air Force in 1955, and he was stationed in Bentwater, England for 2 years. Newlyweds Joyce and Wendell enjoyed exploring Great Britain and Europe. Returning to the United States in 1958, Wendell completed a surgical residency in Minneapolis and then moved to Grand Rapids, Michigan, where he spent 2 years as a colorectal surgical resident. After a short stint practicing in Minneapolis, Wendell and Joyce moved to Des Moines in 1965. The first board-certified colorectal surgeon in the state, Wendell worked for 32 years as a solo practitioner. He tolerated numerous proctology jokes and embraced his Procto license plate, a gift from his daughters. He minimized the discomfort of visiting his office with his direct and caring approach. Wendell served as the president of the Polk County Medical Society and the Iowa chapter of the American Cancer Society. Wendell's long life is a testament to his positive spirit and grateful nature. As a man of few words, he showed his love by having a clean handkerchief when needed by his daughters and offering an extra bit of cash for a road trip. Simply put, he was a good guy. Per his request, there will be no services. Memorials may be directed to the Iowa Natural Heritage Foundation or the Des Moines Public Library. Patrick Joseph Gannon, age 40, passed away at his home in Des Moines on May 16th. Visitation will be held on Tuesday, May 26th from 4 to 6 p.m. with a Mass on Wednesday, May 27th at 10:30 a.m. at St. Cecilia Catholic Church in Ames. Patrick will be laid to rest in the family plot at Ames Municipal Cemetery. Born in Smithville, Missouri, to Mark and Margaret Gannon, Patrick was the eldest of three brothers. He attended grade school at St. Cecilia Catholic Church and graduated from Gilbert High School in 2003. At Gilbert, he was a National Merit Scholar and a four-year starter in soccer and baseball before attending Iowa State University and the Savannah College of Art and Design. After college, he worked in New York at HarperCollins Publishers, where he met, among others, Madonna, Tony Bennett, and Justin Bateman. He also worked in Denver at an advertising company before returning to Des Moines and working at Kemen Industries. Since 2021, he served as the creative director for the family business, Gannon Real Estate, where he specialized in drone photography, videography, appraisals, and online farm auctions. Patrick lived with his two cats, Betty and Lucille, in Des Moines. He was known for his care for others, fun-loving attitude, and love for his extended family friends. In lieu of flowers, charitable contributions can be made to the Animal Rescue League in Des Moines. The Mass of Christian Burial will also be live-streamed on YouTube, and condolences may be left for the family at www.adamssoderstrom.com. Alexander Michael Carter, age 33, of Des Moines, passed away on Sunday, May 17th at Regions Hospital in St. Paul. Alex was born on May 23, 1992, in Des Moines. As a young child, he lived with his family in Winter Park, Florida, where he attended elementary school, receiving awards in music, and earned a black belt in martial arts in 2003. He later attended Colony High School in Palmer, Alaska, graduating early with a GED at age 16, before attending AIB and DMAC. In 2023, Alex relocated to Minnesota.

0: deeply in improvisational piano. He loved all people, animals, and life with amazing passion. He will always be remembered as an exceptional human and world citizen. A private celebration of life will be held at a later date. Betty Jean Hodson, age 85, passed away in West Des Moines on Monday, May 18th. She was born January 13, 1941, in Pawnee City, Nebraska, to Clarence Corky and Nellie Warnke. She attended Drake University in Des Moines, where she majored in music and English literature. A massive celebration of life will be held on Tuesday, May 26th at 10:30 a.m. at Sacred Heart Catholic Church in West Des Moines, of which she was a longtime member. The family will greet people 1 hour before Mass. And Matthew Ray Gibbs, a devoted horticulturalist and beloved family member, passed away on May 7th in La Plata, Maryland. Born on November 13, 1970 in Ames, Matthew embraced a lifelong passion for horticulture that shaped both his career and his spirit. Matthew's intellect was a notable part of his character. He possessed a rare ability to engage effortlessly with strangers, carrying conversations on a variety of subjects with ease and warmth. This trait endeared him to many and reflected the thoughtful and curious person he was. Matthew Ray Gibbs will be remembered not only for his professional dedication and skill, but also for the kindness and connection he showed his family and friends. His legacy lives on in the lives he touched and the beauty he helped to cultivate throughout his journey. And now back to Carol. We'll have a couple of stories before moving into shift break at the bottom of the hour.
1: Join these Memorial Day ceremonies across Iowa by Lucia Cheng of the Register. The last Monday of May is reserved for Memorial Day in honor of soldiers who died during their service to the United States. Congress officially declared Memorial Day a national holiday in 1971, though its origins trace back to the Civil War era. It was initially known as Decoration Day when friends and families honored fallen soldiers by placing flowers on their graves. Here are ways you can celebrate Memorial Day 2026 in central Iowa. Valley Church Weekend Service, West Des Moines. This church is hosting a weekend service in honor of Memorial Day. Veterans and their families will be treated to a free meal. When, 11 a.m. to 12:30 p.m. Sunday, where Sky Venue at Valley Community Center, 4343 Fuller Road in West Des Moines. Iowa Gold Star Museum, Johnston. Have a complimentary military-style breakfast and then roll up your sleeves for a blood drive. Choirs and bands will perform alongside reenactors. You can learn more about Iowa's military history through the museum's tours before heading to a wreath-laying ceremony. When, 5 a.m. to 2 p.m. Monday, where at the Iowa Gold Star Military Museum, 7105 Northwest 70th Avenue in Johnston. Two celebrations by Iowa Department of Veterans Affairs. Staff at the Iowa Department of Veterans Affairs will be joined by Colonel Eric Soltz and Lieutenant Colonel Jody Marty to deliver keynote speeches. Soltz will speak at the cemetery and Marty at the Iowa Veterans Home. The first ceremony will be broadcast on the Iowa Department of Veteran Affairs Facebook page, and the second will be on the Iowa Veterans Home Facebook page. Both can be viewed afterward on the department's YouTube channel. When, Monday, May 25th at 8 a.m. and 10:30 a.m., where the two celebrations will happen at different locations. The 8 a.m. Ceremony will be at the Iowa Veterans Cemetery, 34024 Veterans Memorial Drive in Adel, and the 10:30 a.m. service will be at the Iowa Veterans Home, 1301 Summit Street, Marshalltown. Two ceremonies hosted by Larry Nearing Detachment of the Marine Corps League. The Larry Nearing Detachment of the Marine Corps League will host two Memorial Day ceremonies. The ceremonial firing detail will begin at 9 a.m. at the park before the ceremony moves to the Capitol Complex at 10 a.m. When, 9 a.m. and 10 a.m. Monday, where Gold Star Monument at Burke Memorial Park, 635 East University Avenue and Capitol Complex, East Walnut Street, between Finkbine Drive and East 12th Street. Highland Memory Gardens Cemetery, Des Moines. The program will include a tribute from the Iowa Patriot Guard riders on their motorcycles. Highland Park Legion Post 374 and Highland Memory

0: Arden Cemetery present the service, which will include a gun salute and taps. When? 9 a.m. Monday. Where? 1 Northeast 60th Avenue in Des Moines. Diocesan Memorial Day Mass, Des Moines. Be a part of the choir for the Memorial Day Mass. The NPM chapter, in partnership with St. John's Basilica, will lead the music for vocalists to come together with special celebration. To join, make sure to register via Eventbrite. When? 10 to 11 a.m. Monday. Where? Glendale Cemetery, 4909 University Avenue in Des Moines. Ames Memorial Day Parade and Ceremony. Ames will host a Memorial Day Parade and a ceremony at the Ames Municipal Cemetery. The event features retired U.S. Army Colonel Reggie Richardson, who rose from a private first class in 1986 to the rank of colonel during a 35-year military career. He earned a bachelor's degree from Iowa State University. When? 10:15 a.m. Monday. Where? Parade starts at City Hall, 515 Clark Avenue, and ends at the Ames Municipal Cemetery, 310 East 9th Street. Raymond Veterans Park, Albion. This ceremony will be filled with music from a variety of performers, including the Men's Chorus Quartet and the Marshalltown Brass Quartet. The event will feature live music and a raising of the colors by several local veteran associations. When? 8 a.m. Monday. Where? Raymond Veterans Park, 307 West Johnson Street, Albion.
1: Turning to the Nation and World Extras section for a story on the war in the Middle East, Trump, framework of deal largely negotiated. Iran disputes claim, says it will control Strait of Hormuz. And there's a photo accompanying this story showing President Donald Trump leaving Marine One to board Air Force One en route to Joint Base Andrews in Maryland on May 22nd. Trump said he would not attend his son's wedding this weekend, citing Iran among the reasons he planned to stay in Washington. President Donald Trump wrote on May 23rd that a memorandum of understanding on a peace deal with Iran is largely negotiated, as both countries and mediators in Pakistan reported progress. Trump posted on social media that the emerging agreement would reopen the Strait of Hormuz, the vital shipping passage whose closure upended global energy markets after the conflict started in February when the U.S. and Israel launched strikes on Iran. Trump did not say what else would be included in an agreement. Final aspects and details of the deal are currently being discussed and will be announced shortly, Trump said. Iran's Fars news agency reported early on May 24th that the agreement would allow Iran to manage the Strait of Hormuz. It said Trump's assertion that an agreement was nearly final was, quote, inconsistent with reality. Iran had said earlier on May 23rd that it was working toward a memorandum of understanding, laying out an approach to ending the war after its top officials met with Asim Munir, the army chief of Pakistan. The Pakistani army said the negotiations had resulted in encouraging progress toward a final understanding. Two Pakistani sources involved in negotiations said the deal being negotiated is fairly comprehensive to terminate the war. Sources have told Reuters the proposed framework would unfold in three stages. First, formally ending the war, resolving the crisis in the Strait of Hormuz, and then launching a 30-day window for negotiations on a broader agreement, which can be extended. Earlier on May 23rd, Trump told Axios that he expected to decide on May 24th whether to resume attacks on Iran. "Either we reach a good deal or I'll blow them to a thousand hells," Axios quoted him as saying. One of the Pakistani sources said there was no guarantee the U.S. would accept the memorandum. If it does, it would lead to further talks after the Eid holiday ends on May 29th. Trump, whose approval ratings have been hit by the war's impact on energy prices for U.S. consumers, said on May 22nd he would not attend his son's wedding this weekend, citing Iran among the reasons he planned to stay in Washington. Trump wrote on Truth Social that he had a phone call on May 23rd with leaders from Saudi Arabia, Qatar, the United Arab Emirates, Jordan, Egypt, Turkey, and Pakistan. Axios reported that the leaders encouraged Trump to agree to the emerging framework. Pakistan has aimed to narrow differences between Iran and the United States after weeks of war have left the vital Hormuz waterway closed to most shipping despite a ceasefire. Secretary of State Marco Rubio, earlier on May 23rd, reiterated Trump's terms for ending the fighting. Iran can never have a nuclear weapon. The straits need to be open without tolls. They need to turn over their enriched uranium. Rubio, who is visiting India, said some programs have been made, progress had been made, and work was continuing. Vice President J.D. Vance returned to the White House on May 23rd, cutting short a trip to Ohio. Iran denies it is pursuing nuclear weapons and says it has a right to enrich uranium for civilian purposes. It has demanded supervision of the strait, an end to the U.S. blockade on its ports, and the lifting of sanctions on Iranian oil sales. The trend this week has been towards a reduction in disputes, but there are still issues that need to be discussed through mediators. We will have to wait and see where the situation ends in the next 3 or 4 days, said Iranian Foreign Ministry spokesperson Esmael Baghai. Baghai said the issue of the U.S. blockade on Iran's shipping was important, but that its priority was ending the threat of new U.S. attacks and the ongoing conflict in Lebanon, where Iranian-allied Hezbollah militants are fighting Israeli troops who have moved into the south. Pakistan's army chief Munir left Tehran on May 23rd after talks with Iran's top negotiator Mohammad Baghir Ghalibaf and Foreign Minister Abbas Araghchi. Ghalibaf said Iran would pursue its legitimate rights both on the battlefield and through diplomacy, but added that it could not trust a party that has no honesty at all, an allegation Iran has made several times before. Despite weeks of conflict, Iran has preserved its stockpile of near-weapons-grade enriched uranium, as well as missile, drone, and proxy capabilities.
0: Arts Commission okays Trump's D.C. arch plan, by Swapna Venugopal Ramaswamy of USA Today. President Donald Trump's plan to build a 250-foot arch with a golden-winged angel-like figure sitting atop it in Washington, D.C., received a green light on May 21st from one of two federal commissions reviewing the project. The U.S. Commission of Fine Arts, whose members were appointed by Trump, voted to approve the design for the triumphal arch on Memorial Circle near the Arlington National Cemetery, as the president continues to remake the nation's capital through various construction projects, including a ballroom in the White House and renovations at the newly renamed Trump Kennedy Center, said CFA Commission Chair Rodney Mims Cook, Jr., after 4 out of 7 members of the panel voted yes, quote, "We look forward to seeing the sculptural components of this approved design in the future," end quote. 3 members were absent from the meeting. The proposed arch, which would sit on Memorial Circle, a traffic circle between the Lincoln Memorial and Arlington National Cemetery, will now be reviewed by the National Capital Planning Commission on June 4th. Even as Trump touted the arch nicknamed Arc de Trump as the greatest and most beautiful triumphal arch anywhere in the world in a Truth Social post in April, the CFA received more than 1,000 letters opposing the project, according to Thomas Lubke, Secretary of the U.S. Commission of Fine Arts. On May 21st, during the public comment period, speaker after speaker opposed the project. Public Citizen, a nonprofit consumer advocacy organization, has filed a lawsuit representing 3 Vietnam War veterans and an architectural historian to block construction of the arch. They contend the arch would obstruct the view between Arlington National Cemetery and the Lincoln Memorial, quote, "a view carefully designed to symbolize the unification of the country after the Civil War and the strength of a united nation," end quote. Congress has not authorized construction of a memorial arch on the federal land managed by the National Park Service, which Public Citizen says is a first step required by statute before the government can move forward with construction.
1: Thanks, Carol. For the last 90 minutes, your readers have been Carol Hunter and me, Seth Anderson. It's been a great pleasure to read for you. Now we'll take a short break to allow our next readers to get in place.

0: Welcome back. Your new readers are Mark Morrison and Molly Thorson. We'll continue with articles from the Des Moines Register and USA Today. And I am going to start us off with a quick article from our Iowa Life section today titled "Guitar-Based Therapy Aims to Keep People with Parkinson's Engaged." A Michigan man is celebrating the successful launch of a 12-week occupational therapy program that uses music-driven therapeutic movements to help those with Parkinson's disease. James Langer and his clinical director, Casey Hayes, represent TheraPlaying, a program that eliminates the mundane by using a guitar as the centerpiece for treating certain disorders. Langer is the foundation of Sharp and Flat, a musical innovation hub that creates products to empower people both with and without disabilities to create and enjoy music more easily. Under that umbrella, he's obtained patents and launched a product called Strum Perfect, an attachment that helps people learning to play the guitar strum correctly and learn up to 6 times faster. "The big thing this last year has been putting in the work with the research," he said. "We have 2 research papers in peer-reviewed journals, and that helped lay the foundation for what we can do." There's no musical experience or ability required to use the program, according to Langer, who has been shown to reduce tremors and rigidity, improve balance and coordination, and enhance emotional well-being. "A lot of times what happens is people become unmotivated to participate in therapy and life, and then the progression of the disease happens faster," Hayes said. "We are slowing down the progression with adherence to the therapy. We are trying to give people a reason to keep moving and to keep participating in something." TheraPlaying uses Strum Perfect to improve wrist motion and a wrist actigraph to track progress with real-time health data. Drawing from a therapeutic music library, the program also boosts dopamine in users, according to Langer. After a round of fundraising, the team is focused on scaling up. Langer has connected with Corewell Health, a healthcare system in Michigan, and Holland Hospital in Holland, Michigan, where patients can now get a prescription for TheraPlaying. The group hopes to make the program available around the world.
1: And I'm going to read the letters to the editor because it's time for the opinion section. So with this, there is a picture, and it's called the repository, and it's a picture of a flag next to a gravestone, and it says, "In honor of our fallen heroes," as in, that's what Memorial Day is all about. The first letter is, "What an Unbelieving World Simply Finds Unbelievable," written by Erica Schultes of Des Moines. "On May 17th, there was a gathering of Christians on the National Mall as a rededication of our country as one nation under God," in quotes. "This event reminds me that there is a narrative telling us Christianity is under attack, and some are using this narrative as a fear tactic to gain power in the government. To me, it does feel like Christianity is under attack, and the greatest attackers sit inside the four walls of our churches and homes. Every time a Christian leads with hate instead of love, their message contradicts the message of Jesus, eroding trust in the faith community. Every time someone with 'saved by grace,' in quotes, in their social media bio berates someone online. Every time someone says, 'I'll pray for you,' in quotes, as a judgmental jab rather than with heartfelt support. Every time we use a Bible verse out of context to support our opinions. Every time we support calling for violence against a group of people or an entire civilization. Every time we tell someone, 'You're going to hell,' instead of 'You are loved,' in quotes, before we try to rededicate one nation under God, we must rededicate ourselves as humble individuals under God. We have to start by loving humanity. In the next letters by Sherry Porter of Lavars, Randy Feenstra and Kim Reynolds failed Iowa's most vulnerable. As the CEO of a mental health service provider in Sioux City, I see every day how much vulnerable Iowans depend on Medicaid for stability, treatment, and dignity. That's why I'm deeply concerned about how Republicans have mismanaged Medicaid in Iowa. When Governor Terry Branstad privatized Medicaid with then Lieutenant Governor Kim Reynolds by his side, Iowans were promised lower costs, better outcomes, and fiscal stability. A decade later, the reality has been the opposite. State Auditor Rob Sand said it plainly, quote, "Iowa's privatized Medicaid system isn't working," unquote. From my perspective on the front lines, he's right. Privatized Medicaid has increased bureaucracy, delayed payments, denied care, and forced providers to choose between patients and profits. Rural hospitals and small nonprofit providers have been pushed to the brink while large out-of-state managed care companies profit. Last summer, U.S. Representative Randy Feenstra voted for even deeper Medicaid cuts. His vote threatened health care access for more than 110,000 Iowans and increased the risk of rural hospital closures. The reimbursement changes also hurt small community-based organizations like mine, forcing difficult staffing and service decisions. How are small nonprofits in Northwest Iowa supposed to negotiate fairly against massive multi-state insurance corporations? Iowa's leaders should be listening to providers and families, not insurance companies. In November, voters should demand leaders who will end this failed privatized Medicaid experiment and protect Iowa's most vulnerable citizens. We cannot afford more political excuses while lives and communities continue suffering needlessly. Stop Daylight Savings Time for Good This Fall, written by John Moore of Newton. Here we go again. I see the Trump administration is again pushing for a move to permanent daylight savings time. While I support ending the biannual clock change, I believe making standard time permanent is a far better solution for the nation. History provides a clear warning on this issue. In 1973, Congress passed the Emergency Daylight Savings Time Energy Conservation Act. Although initially popular, the experiment was a failure once the winter months arrived. Public approval plummeted as adults and children were forced to commute in pitch-black darkness. Tragically, several facilities involving children walking to school led to intense public outrage, and the law was repealed in 1974. In addition to the historical precedent, health officials widely agree that permanent standard time is better aligned with our natural circadian rhythms, offering significant benefits to our physical and mental health. I would implore our representatives and general public to research the history and health impacts of this proposal rather than moving forward with permanent DST, meaning, the standard time. We all need to write to our representative and encourage them to consider the benefits of permanent standard time instead. People want lower property taxes, not more government welfare. And this is written by Eric Reisenberg of Des Moines. In complaining about lower property taxes, the Register editorial board focused exclusively on government budget cuts, completely ignoring the obvious and direct correlated disease decrease, rather, in the tax burden. That is, family savings from not having to pay those property taxes. America takes welfare as normal, with both the super rich and super poor being consistently subsidized, with almost zero thought given to the thrifty class savers who try to adapt to be able to provide for themselves. Tax cuts should help them. Next letter, Republicans in Congress again silent about Trump outrage, written by Scott Botorff of Johnston. Which of our elected members of Congress has the guts to step up and speak out against Donald Trump's disgusting theft of $1,760,000 from people paying $5 per gallon of gas, losing health care, and having a hard time buying food for the family? This is an unprecedented outrage in the history of government corruption. It amounts to over $5 from every man, woman, and child in the U.S. It also amounts to over $1,000 for every rioter convicted for their part in the violent January 6th assault of the Capitol in a failed attempt to void the 2020 election. It is time to put a stop to the nonsense and start holding people to account for their actions. As voters, we've got what we asked for. We should ask for much better. Next letter, let's require every Iowa city to lower flags on January 6th. And this is written by Jim Walters of Iowa City. The Iowa legislature passed legislation which Governor Reynolds has signed, giving the governor power to mandate when the flag must be lowered to have staff on public buildings across the state. Here's a thought. Newly elected Governor Rob Sand could declare January 6th as back the blue day and require the lowering of flags to commemorate heroism of the U.S. Capitol Police, five of whom subsequently died in defending our government against a riotous mob, including many who intended to hang the vice president. Iowa Attorney General Brenda Byrd should be lucky enough to retain her position, could demonstrate her zeal for enforcing the law by going after any county government or school board that failed to comply. And I think we have time for a little bit more on this. Brad Sherman would respect our founding principles as governor, written by Colin Lawler of Norwood. Iowans deserve a principled leader, a true Christian conservative running for governor as Brad Sherman. Sherman is deeply grounded in the Constitution and America's founding principles, including the Great Awakening that shaped such leaders as Benjamin Franklin. He has lived the American tradition Alexa de Tocqueville praised, a freedom as the best safeguard to opportunity and peaceful enjoyment of our blessings. A longtime Iowa resident, Brad has been active at the Republican grassroots, endorsed President Donald Trump, and is a friend of Mike Huckabee. He has raised his children and grandchildren in these values. Sherman stood against the satanic display at the Capitol and against eminent domain abuse when others did not. He defends the sanctity of life and rejects politics as usual. Unlike candidates from bureaucracy or crowned by the swamp, Brad has built real relationships across Iowa. Quote, restoring the foundations of freedom, unquote, is not a slogan for Brad. It's a 40-year philosophy. He will restore education standards so our children learn the value of liberty instead of socialism, work for clean environment, support small business, in family farms and keep Iowa a place where generations can thrive. Brad Sherman has my vote for governor. I hope he earns yours. And now it's time for Dear Abby.
0: I can continue with some letters to the editor. Next letter to the editor. Zach Walls is the change candidate for Senate. This one comes from Deborah Thompson of Urbandale. Young, knowledgeable, effective communicators who have bucked the party establishment in Iowa. That's what this moment demands, and that's why I'm supporting Zach Walls for U.S. Senate, Sarah Trone Garriott for Congress, and Rob Sand for governor. They are the change candidates on Iowa's 2026 ballot. I watched Walls and Josh Turek at a debate, and again at a forum hosted by several neighborhood Democratic groups, where each answered the same questions with the same time limits, one in the room while the other waited outside. Walls' answers were richer, more detail, more experience, more evidence that he's actually a student of policy. He has receipts on Republican candidate Ashley Hinson from serving alongside her in the Iowa legislature. He really wants to beat her. It's personal. Turek sounded like Senator Chuck Schumer. After half the time in office Walls has had, he already sounded more like a politician. A lot of Democrats are hung up on the fact that Turek won in a red district, but Walls has won in rural areas too. His first Iowa Senate district included rural Cedar and Muscatine counties. Don't reduce him to an Iowa City liberal. Iowa City is one of the only two areas of our state with a growing population, and where we all go for specialty health care. Democrats have spent years trying to read the conservative electorate and losing. Vote for the candidate who has actually fought for Iowans for 8 years. And our next letter to the editor comes from Margaret Havens of Storm Lake. It's titled, Ashley Wolf-Tornabane Brings Positivity to Politics. I am tired of the chaos and negativity dominating our politics. It hasn't led to effective governance, only frustration for the people being served. With the primaries just weeks away, this is the moment to take a serious look at the candidates in both parties and choose a better path forward. Recent months have shown a lack of meaningful progress, and it's clear we need new leadership. In Iowa's 4th District, Ashley Wolf-Tornabane, a candidate for the U.S. House of Representatives, offers a refreshing alternative. Running a true grassroots campaign, she has spent countless hours meeting with voters across the district, listening and engaging directly. Ashley brings energy, honesty, and a positive vision, qualities too often missing in today's political climate. I believe she will remain grounded and focused on representing Iowans, not becoming another Washington insider. If you're looking for a change, I would encourage you to learn more about Ashley Wolf-Tornabane and consider supporting her in the primary and again in November. And again, that letter came from Margaret Havens of Storm Lake. Next letter comes from Colleen Lemkuhl of Spirit Lake, who is a public health nurse and a member of the Iowa Public Health Association. It is titled, Stephanie Steiner Would Bring a Nurse's Insight to Washington. Stephanie Steiner is the best candidate for the U.S. House of Representatives in the June 2nd Democratic primary for the 4th District. Steiner lives on an acreage with her husband, Mark, and family. Steiner raises goats. She is the mother of 7 and a grandmother. She is for family farms and will support farmers in Washington, D.C. She is for universal health care and protection for rural hospitals. She is a nurse, having worked as a U.S. travel nurse and seeing medical needs in many locations. She believes in the power of the people with a strong House of Representatives that listens to its constituents. She is a dedicated person and will be a great representative for us. I am a nurse, and I want a nurse in Washington to help with the Centers for Disease Control and Prevention and stop the measles outbreak. And again, that one came from Colleen Lemkuhl of Spirit Lake. And our last letter to the editor comes from Joanne Sadler from Correctionville. It is titled, Dave Dawson Can Take His Work to Help Families to Congress. Dave Dawson is a hard-working leader ready to represent Iowa's 4th Congressional District. He has the energy, the intellect, and the compassion to be a remarkable voice in Congress. Dawson is an accomplished attorney who has spent nearly 2 decades protecting families as a prosecutor. He has argued and won cases before the Iowa Supreme Court to safeguard children's rights. As a former Iowa State Representative, he was known for working across the aisle to achieve results. Having grown up in a small town, Dawson knows the struggles of rural Iowa and the importance of strengthening family farms and supporting rural communities. He will fight to lower prescription drug costs and expand rural health care access. He'll work to keep rural hospitals and nursing homes open, advocate for more benefits for veterans, and ensure mental health services are available close to home. Dave will push for policies that raise wages, support working families, and crack down on corporate monopolies that hurt farmers and small business owners. Please join me in supporting Dave Dawson in the June 2nd primary. Let's put him on the ballot in November and send him to Washington to represent Iowa's 4th Congressional District. And again, that last letter came from Joanne Sadler of Correctionville. And now it's time for Dear Abby. Our Dear Abby column for today is titled Years of Verbal Abuse, Leave Wife Beaten Down. Dear Abby, my husband and I have been married 40 years and have 2 grown children. My husband is controlling. He wants things done his way and only his way, and will go on and on about it if something is done any other way. He tells me to make up my mind about stuff, but then he gets mad when I do and tells me all the reasons it was wrong. He has never hit me, but I feel mentally and verbally battered all the time. He has even hollered at me out in public, which was humiliating. On the other hand, he is a good guy, too. He helps with the cooking, cleaning, and laundry, and that's something to brag about. I am just tired of feeling bad about myself and being embarrassed when he complains in front of our granddaughters, because I don't want them to think that it's okay for a male to holler at you and correct you in front of other people. I can't see throwing 40 years out of the window. I've asked him to go to a marriage counselor with me, but he refuses. When I tell him that my father never, ever hollered at my mom in front of us, he tells me that I was raised in a make-believe world. It is affecting my health. My blood pressure is high, and I am on 2 medicines for it. Do you have any suggestions? From Yelled At in Texas.
1: Dear Yelled At, yes, I do. For the last 40 years, you've been gaslighted. People with high blood pressure are at an increased risk for strokes and heart attacks. Helping with the cooking, cleaning, and laundry does not make up for the abuse you're receiving. Because your husband's verbal abuse and practice of humiliating you in front of others are now affecting your health. Find the number of that marriage and family therapist you hope to see with him and go alone. If you do, it may give you the tools not only to improve your health, but also to deal with the dysfunction at home. Now, know that Dear Abby is written by Abigail Van Buren, also known as Jean Phillips, and was founded by her mother, Pauline Phillips. Contact Abby at www.dearabby.com or Post Office Box 69440, Los Angeles, California, 90069. And to order How to Write Letters for All Occasions, send your name and mail and mailing address plus a check or money order for $8 to Dear Abby Letter Booklet, Post Office Box 446, Kings Mills, Ohio, 45034-0446. And that's the first time I think I've seen that in the Dear Abby column.
0: All right. Thank you, Mark. And here's a reminder that you are listening to IRIS, the Iowa Radio Reading Information Service for the Blind. 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
1: Okay, I'm going to read another article from the opinion section. Senate primary has two capable Democrats, Josh Turek and Zach Walls. Turek and Walls share similar goals, approaches. The two Iowa Democrats competing in June 2nd primary for the party's U.S. Senate nomination have fought the characterization that they are more alike than different. The distinctions between state Republican or Representative Josh Turek and state Senator Zach Walls are there to be sure, but they sound similar notes when talking about how they would approach the job if elected. Turek, quote, "If I have the amazing opportunity to be able to go up there and represent all Iowans, I will view it through that guise of, I don't care if it's a Democratic idea or a Republican idea. I'm going up there to fight and represent all of you," unquote. Walls says, quote, "I've always taken that work of trying to find common ground where we can really seriously. I think that reflected in my record as a legislator," unquote. There's a hefty dose of necessity in those lofty words. Either man would face an electorate that leans far redder than it does blue, and each may well end up in a chamber that is a majority Republican. The editorial board, however, hopes there is core reality in their pledges. We need, as a state and a nation, to understand that we will not succeed should we cut off understanding of those who oppose us on one issue or another. And we need a U.S. senator like some we have had in the past who does, as goes the cliche promise of politicians past, reach across the aisle to get things done. We have seen too little of that reach from our current members of Congress. In 2022, the Register editorial board stepped back indefinitely from making endorsements in Iowa elections for Congress. The policy could change later, but for now, the board is offering a few impressions of the Democratic candidates after each took part in an interview with Register journalists. The Republican primary for Senate is also contested, but U.S. Representative Ashley Hinson has an overwhelming lead in fundraising and name recognition over former state Senator Jim Carlin, who has mounted only a limited campaign. The winner in the November general election will replace Republican Senator Joni Ernst, who is retiring after 2 6-year terms. Campaign tactics. Walls has been the more aggressive of the two about dissecting his opponent's voting record and fundraising. Walls challenged Turek to sign a pledge intended to stop certain third-party dark money spending on their race. A political action committee called Vote Vets has spent millions of dollars supporting Turek. Indeed, when he met with the editorial board, he returned to that theme again and again. Walls, though, has hedged his opposition to dark money. He said he can't unilaterally disarm by committing to pledge without Turek or Hinson if both she and Walls win their primaries. He declined to publicly say that a PAC supporting his campaign should stop. And he wouldn't say that he would discourage third-party spending in a general election campaign, nor did he when he was the Iowa Senate's minority leader. The dynamic illustrates the difficulty of achieving campaign finance reform. The unaccountability of donations that politicians love to demean are also critical to winning elections. Immigration. Walls has been correct, though, to call out Turek's yes vote in 2023 on Senate File 2340, a law that creates a state-level crime for ever having been in the United States illegally. Critics said people who have long and had permission to be in the country could be swept up and deported under the law's language. Turek is one of three Democrats in the Iowa House to favor the bill, which federal courts later enjoined. Both candidates decry Trump administration's aggressive deployment of immigration and customs enforcement agents throughout the nation. But Turek's defense of this vote, that the environment was different when illegal immigration was rampant during the Biden administration, is hard to cipher. Bipartisanship. Even if one of them flips Ernest's seat, Turek or Walz might not be in a Senate majority when taking office or later in a six-year term, and Republican Donald Trump will be president until 2029. That's why it's encouraging that both have seen some moderate success advancing some priorities in the Republican-controlled Iowa legislature. Turek championed a bill to make it easier for Medicaid recipients to get mobility devices repaired, and state authorities enacted that policy even after the bill died. Walz advanced a bill through the Iowa Senate that would have provided new protection from rent increases for mobile home residents, an issue that arose after a company bought mobile home parks in his district. He blames Hinson, then a state representative, for keeping the bill from reaching Governor Kim Reynolds. Each candidate benefits from an unusual, compelling story. Both candidates talk a lot about electability. Democrats have the advantage of choosing between two people with personal stories that stand out. Turek Spina Bifida has caused by his father's service in the Vietnam War, he believes. He put in the work to become a Paralympic champion basketball player and navigate the historic but decidedly pre-Americans with Disabilities Act statehouse, among other achievements. Walz gained national prominence at age 19 when he testified emotionally at the Capitol about his lesbian parents. As lawmakers were considering a constitutional amendment to restrict same-sex marriage, each candidate combines his background with earnestness that should help on the campaign trail. Less clear is the legislators' back and forth over their geography and what it portends for a statewide race against a Republican. Turek points out that he's won a Western Iowa district that went heavily for Trump in 2024, and Walz knows that his first district included large rural areas. It's probably closer to a wash. The primary winner will face attacks as an ultra-liberal regardless. And I think that's enough of those articles.
0: All right, thank you. Let's switch over to sports. We have in state track and field, Ankeny girls break all-time record in distance medley winning run. Happiness, that's the only word Ankeny's quartet girls distance medley team could muster after beating out an uber-talented field to claim the Class 4A title at the Iowa High School State Track Meet on Friday, May 22nd. And the Hawks didn't just win, they dominated. When anchor leg McKenna Medetsky crossed the finish line, she already knew that she and her teammates made history. The stop clock on the field-level screen illuminated the time. 3 minutes, 55.44 seconds. A new Iowa all-time best in the event. "We knew we could do it," said junior Lena Bruning. We train really hard every day, and we really just went for it, so it's just super exciting to do it together. The Hawkeyes looked unbeatable from the start, with Bruning handling the first 200 meters with ease. She handed the baton off to Lily Buckley as the first team to complete the first exchange, and Buckley kept the Hawks in a competitive position through the second leg. In this race, though, Morgan Fisher made all the difference. She started the 400-meter leg around the 48-second mark of the race. She erased Waukee Northwest's lead in the first 100 meters, and Fisher ran convincingly ahead of the pack even before the runners in the outer lanes made the cut inside. Completing her leg in less than a minute, a 145.35 split on the first 800 meters, Fisher handed the baton off to Medetsky more than 3 seconds ahead of the closest competitor. "They did such an amazing job," Medetsky said about how her teammates set her up for success. "I knew I had to do my part, and as long as they did their part, we were going to do amazing." She started with a significant lead, but that didn't mean Medetsky was safe. Chasing her down were Waukee Northwest's Emmy Donnie, who anchored the Wolves to a state title in the 4x800-meter relay on Friday, and Ankeny Centennial's Rebecca Flick, who boasts the fastest qualifying time for the 800-meter run, scheduled for Saturday morning. But no competitor came close to cutting away at Ankeny's lead. And so, the Hawks anchor raced against the clock. She didn't glance back at the pack. She didn't look up at the large scoreboard as she entered the final turn. Medetsky kept going, focused on the race until she crossed the finish line, and her straight face didn't break until her teammates jumped onto the track to celebrate. Their state title-winning time of 3 minutes 55.44 seconds took down Davenport Assumption's statewide record of 3 minutes and 55.82 seconds, set in 2017. The Hawks shaved nearly 15 seconds off their qualifying time, which was 4:11.59, but that didn't surprise the Ankeny foursome. Not with last year's runner-up finish still fresh in their minds. "I just feel like our legs were really primed," Medetsky said. "Three of us ran it last year, and so that's always in the back of your head, losing that last year. We know you just have to keep going, can't look back, and build as much of a gap as possible." From atop the podium, Ankeny's quartet took a moment to take it all in. The crowds, the pink winners' flags in their hands, the all-time best record. Because even from the champion's pedestal, the accomplishment didn't feel real. "It's just such a joy to run with these girls," Bruning said. "It's just such a surreal moment to be able to do something like this, and it's really amazing that we could all come together as a team and use our own individual strengths to come together." Thursday and Friday at state, Jaina Mahari claims 400-meter hurdle crowd for Waukee. Waukee junior Jaina Mahari set a new state meet record for Class 4A in the event, finishing the race in 1 minute and 0.11 seconds. She ran away from the field with Iowa City High sophomore Maeve Bowen-Burt finishing a full second and a half behind. Ames senior Angelica Attinger rounded out the podium with a time of 101.89. Waukee Northwest continues to do Waukee Northwest things. The Wolves foursome of Quinn Jorgensen, Avery Vogt, Logan Vogt, and Keziah Caldwell set a new all-time record in Iowa for the girls 4x200, crossing the line in 1 minute 37.77 seconds. That was good enough to break their own record they set at last year's state meet. Southeast Polk's team of Miley Leo, Berkeley Wayland, Teresa Tarpla, and Elena Goldsberry was the best of the rest, crossing the line in 1 minute 39.65 seconds, 2 full seconds behind Northwest. Waukee's quartet of Natalie Sitzman, Chloe Williams, Emerson Chance, and Jaina Mahari crossed the line in 1 minute 40.32 seconds to take the bronze. Quinton Nauman continues his dominance. Western Dubuque's Quinton Nauman continued his stellar high school career with another state championship on Thursday afternoon. He crossed the line in 8 minutes 54 seconds and ran the final lap in 55.86 seconds,

0: won the race in an all-time PR time of 9 minutes, 48.31 seconds. Streck's time was 32.13 seconds faster than her fifth-place effort in the 2025 2A girls race. And Albia's McKenna Montgomery placed second in 10 minutes and 8.09 seconds. Norwalk's Caden Coonsey wins 4A boys 400-meter long jump. The Norwalk senior, who won the Drake Relays title in this event just last month, took home another title on Thursday afternoon. Coonsey crossed the finish line in 47.8 seconds. It was a tight race, with Bettendorf's Gage Tucker finishing just a tenth of a second back in 47.9. Cedar Falls' Marcus Tomljanovic rounded out the podium with a time of 48.23. In the long jump on Friday morning, Coonsey took home his second state title of 2026. His leap of 23-8.25 came on his second-to-last jump to claim the crown. Cedar Falls senior Austin Hansen finished in second place, a full foot behind Coonsey, with a best jump of 22-8.25. And then Johnston senior Elijah Armstrong rounded out the podium. Southeast Polk's Reese Winery wins 4A boys discus title. The Rams senior had the biggest throw of the day Thursday, coming in at 183-03, which came on his second-to-last hurl. Urbandale junior Daxon Kisau finished in second with a throw of 178.07. Rounding out the podium was Cedar Rapids Kennedy senior Jackson Reinhart, who won the Drake Relays title in the event earlier this season. And Waukee Northwest girls relays continue dominance. The Wolves 4x800 relay team of Piper Vanderlei, Lainey Sundet, Ella Jones, and Emmy Donnie claimed the state crown Thursday by crossing the finish line in 8 minutes 58.01 seconds, which is the new fastest time in Iowa history. Johnston's team of Alex Woodley, Jaina Lamping, Ellie Wharton, and Olivia Fain finished in second place with a time of 9 minutes, 7.3 seconds. Cedar Falls' team of Catherine Tomljanovic, Emerlyn McNally, Shai Meyer, and Charlie Gall rounded out the podium with a time of 9 minutes, 11.23 seconds. And Central Iowa Stars sweep boys 4A high jump. It was a full Central Iowa podium in the boys 4A high jump on Thursday morning. Waukee sophomore Ajak Malual took home the state crown with a jump of 6'7". Okay. Adding another title to his trophy case following his Drake Relays victory last month. And Indianola junior Easton McCraw finished second with a jump of 6'5". Valley senior Donald Moore also jumped 6'5", but took home third on a tiebreaker since McGraw had fewer failed attempts overall.
1: And Dowling boys win thrilling 4x200 title. Team notches third best state time in tight race. Written by Eli McCown. As Dowling Catholic senior Sam Drexler awaited his turn with the baton, his legs trembled in anticipation, and they also supply a picture of Sam holding that baton with his hands raised in this article. All week leading up to the 4x200, at the Iowa High School track meet on Friday, May 22nd, he and his teammates Jackson Miller, Nola Strang, and Bo Williams had been talking about this moment. After taking second at Drake Relays to rival West Des Moines Valley, they knew they were capable of more. They were counting the days, hours, and seconds until they got a chance to compete for a state title. As Drexler got the baton, it was anybody's race in the third and final heat, but Drexler edged out Cedar Rapids Prairie

0: 1 minute 26.3 seconds, and Valley 1 minute 26.83 by fractions of a second with a time of 1:26:07 to claim the crown. The time marks the third best all-time in state history, as well as a school record. The victory felt even sweeter because it meant revenge over their rival after the Maroons were denied a Drake Relays title. Quote, "That fueled our hunger. We just wanted this more," Drexler said. "We've been talking all week how much we wanted to get back, so this has just felt amazing," unquote. Anything or any time a relay team is put together, there's always a collection of personalities that makes the unit unique. But the Maroons' four-time 200 team is particularly interesting. The quartet for Dowling is made up of three seniors, Drexler, Sterang, and Miller. Both Miller and Drexler are coming off a winning state title in football, adding another trophy to their resume before their high school careers come to a close. Then there's Miller, a star freshman, who the three seniors showered with praise for fitting into their group and helping them reach new heights. Quote, "He's a freshman. For him to get the experience is amazing," Drexler said. After losing at Drake Relays and falling short of their own expectations at the district meet, the group had a bitter taste in their mouths. After extensive work on their handoffs and runs for the event, the Maroons ultimately peaked at the time for one of the best times fans have ever seen in Iowa. Another race remains for this quartet with the 4x100, with preliminary rounds coming later on Friday and potentially the finals the following afternoon. After such a performance in the 4x200, they're riding a wave of confidence for the rest of the meet. Quote, "We just have the best guys. We have the best team. We're so close, and we practiced really hard," Strang said. "Our handoffs were perfect. We just knew we were going to come out on top." Unquote.
1: All right, and in men's track and field, who is Iowa's best of all time? Vote online for who you believe deserves honor. Who is the best men's track and field athlete from Iowa? As the United States approaches its 250th anniversary, USA Today Sports will celebrate the 250th greatest American sports figures of all time. Alongside that national recognition, the USA Today Network will spotlight the roots of the country's sports culture, the high school athletes and sports figures who shaped communities and defined their states. During this process, we will examine athletes in their respective sports. We started with football and wrestling, and now we'll move on to track and field. These are our selections for the track and field stars who defined Iowa. Many of the 10 athletes were standouts in their youth before reaching even greater heights at the collegiate and international levels. Vote below on the best of these 10, or even write in a candidate that we overlooked or you feel strongly about. Athletes are listed in alphabetical order by last name, starting with Scott Crowell of Mason City. Crowell has held the Iowa High School discus record since 1978. His throw of 207 feet 8 inches was a national prep record at the time. He went on to Iowa State, where he won a Big 8 and NCAA title in 1981 before injuries shortened his career. His NCAA outdoor title was the first ever in ISU history. Clyde Duncan from Des Moines North. A 9-time Iowa State champion, Duncan went on to have an incredible collegiate career as well. He earned the title of Fastest Man Alive in 1965 as a freshman at Texas Southern. In his time there, Duncan held 3 world records in the 4x100, indoor mile relay, and sprint medley. His coaching career has continued to see him contribute to track and field, as he currently holds the head coach emeritus position at his alma mater and also coached at several other stops. One of those positions was as an assistant coach at the University of Houston, where he played a role in recruiting legendary Olympian Carl Lewis to the Cougars. Tim Dwight from Iowa City High. Dwight is the all-time leader in Iowa State titles, not including wheelchair events, with 12 in his 4 years at Iowa City High. His 200-meter time in 1994 of 20.8 seconds, hand-timed, is still the best ever from an Iowa high schooler. Dwight went on to the University of Iowa, where he became a cult hero for his efforts on the track and gridiron with his blazing speed. Al Feuerbach of Preston. Feuerbach began as a star thrower for Preston High School, winning state titles in discus and shot put. After becoming a four-time NAIA All-American for Emporia State in Kansas, Feuerbach had a storied career internationally. He was a three-time Olympian in 1972, 1976, and 1980, as well as a member of 12 different U.S. national teams. Frank Irons of Des Moines. The Des Moines native secured the premier honor of track and field back in 1908. His jump of 24 feet, 6.5 inches, won him Olympic gold in the long jump. Irons also made the 1912 Olympic team for the United States. Kip Janvrin of Panora Linden. Janvrin is the decathlon king. He owns 15 Drake Relay decathlon titles, including the Drake Relay's record in points with 8,198 in 1996. He is the world record holder for the most decathlon wins in history with 41, and was the oldest U.S. decathlete to ever compete in the Olympics at 35 years old. Janvrin also won a pole vault state title in 1984 and won three NCAA Division III titles at Simpson College. He is currently an assistant coach at Kansas State. Doug Lane of Cedar Rapids Jefferson. Everyone is still chasing Doug Lane, the all-time record holder for Iowa high school track and field in shot put. His throw of 70 feet 11 inches is still well over 3 feet farther than the next best attempt. He won six outdoor and six indoor state titles, followed by an NCAA title in 1972 at the University of Southern California. Frederick Morgan Taylor of Sioux City. Not one, not two, but three Olympic medals are what Frederick Morgan Taylor earned in his career. He won Olympic gold in the 400 hurdles in 1924 with a time of 52.6 seconds. He took bronze in the 1928 and 1932 Olympics as well. Before that, with Grinnell College, he was a 1925 NCAA champion in the 220-meter low hurdle event. Quinton Nauman from Western Dubuque. Nauman still has another Iowa State track and field meet left in his career, but his accomplishments have already made him worthy of the top 10. The Oregon commit is the state's all-time leader in the 800 and the 1600-meter run. He is the only Iowan to ever go sub-4 in the 1600 while in high school and recorded the fastest ever time by a high school junior in the United States in the event. With eight state titles under his belt already, if he secured four championships at this year's state meet as projected, he could tie Tim Dwight's record and throw himself firmly in the mix as one of the best prep athletes ever in Iowa. And Randy Wilson of Knoxville. Wilson began his career in Knoxville, winning five state titles while in high school. Perhaps more impressively, he did so in the mile and in the high hurdles events. He went to the University of Oklahoma, where he became a five-time NCAA All-American, an indoor NCAA champion in the mile relay, a six-time Big Eight champion, and a five-time Drake Relays champion. Wilson was also a member of the 1980 U.S. Olympic team. And this coverage comes from Eli McCown, who covers high school sports and wrestling for the Des Moines Register.
0: Those were really interesting stats there. Expectations don't change for ISU women amid pressure. Despite turnover, Fenley still committed to winning. This is written by Travis Hines. At a crossroads moment, the Iowa State women's basketball team has undergone an incredible amount of change. Not just the roster, which is what could have been the culmination and celebration of the program in 2026 through 27, is instead this fraught moment, but also turnover in a staff that previously had more longevity and continuity than Gray's Anatomy, in quotes. What hasn't changed, though, is the man leading the program or his expectations of it. Quote, I would say success for us is the same as I would say every year for our team. Unquote, Cyclones coach Bill Fenley said at a tailgate tour stop in Des Moines on May 18th. We want to be a team that represents Iowa State the right way that our fans love and is playing in the NCAA tournament, unquote. That may sound a little bit like coach speak, and it probably is to some extent, but I also think it's important coming from Fenley, because coaches really aren't judged by their wins and losses, truly. What they're judged by is how those wins and losses stack up against expectations. And with losing the star trio of Audie Crooks, Addie Brown, and Jada Williams, along with six others to the transfer portal this spring, Fenley could have tried to help himself out by lowering expectations, calibrating to a reality of a roster no longer populated by All-American caliber players, but by players mostly unproven at the high major level, lowering the bar to cool the tempers that ran extremely hot just 2 months ago would have been easy, maybe even savvy. Instead, Fenley kept the standard right where it's been as he enters his 32nd season leading the Cyclones. Quote, our goals, our expectations, every single kid that we've talked to, that's exactly what we've said, Fenley noted. The foundation of our program has not changed. What we believe in has not changed. Some of the names, a lot of the names have changed, but we're still going to do the things, hopefully, the Iowa State way, unquote. I think keeping an elevated expectation is exceedingly important in the circumstances Iowa State finds itself, because frankly, on paper, this team isn't the layup to make the NCAA tournament. Even in an expanded field of 76, I'm guessing it's an uphill battle. Lowering expectations, though, would be a participation trophy, making things easier on a program that hasn't lived up to expectations the last 2 years is not the path to greater success. It's the route to mediocrity. Fenley and Iowa State find themselves in this position in no small part because of their own doing. It's the program's job to retain its best players. That's an exceedingly difficult job in a name, image, and likeness world in which your pockets are shallower than others, but it's still the job. Grading on diminished curve of expectations is what set programs back and does real and lasting damage. So, now, the final chapters of Fenley's Iowa State coaching career will largely be a product of what he can do with the 2026-27 team. A few months ago, I would have thought it would be a would be true because it was building toward a Big 12 title and Final Four with Crooks and Brown entering the final year of incredible four-year banner-worthy careers. Instead, it'll be because there will be pressure on him to prove he can continue to not only meet the standard he'd set over the last three decades, but continue to elevate it. With a roster that, on paper, appears to be one of weaker ones within recent years. If things go well, it's easy to see those final chapters being triumphant. If they don't, well, that's probably not a story that would sell well at the Iowa State bookstore. It may not be fair for the 32nd year of a hugely successful and transformative tenure to be played under the cloud of that sort of pressure, but it's also probably just the way it is. It's hard to imagine this season not being a game-by-game referendum on the health of the program and Finley's ability to lead it in this new environment, especially since this isn't necessarily a last dance, end quote, deal where everyone knows it's the final go-round. Finley's 69 age isn't accepting the 2026-27 season as a retirement tour. Quote, I don't know that there is a timeline, Finley said of his eventual retirement. We just go into the next year and we're going to work as hard as we can. When the year's over, we'll take a step back again and reevaluate it and go from there, unquote. He and his boss seems to be on the same page. I'd say he's earned the right to go out the way we'd all want him to go out, Iowa State Athletics Director Jamie Pollard said. I don't know if we can put a timeline on that, but I want him to go out in a successful way. Success can take a lot of forms, graduation rates, work in the community, tickets sold, GPA. Now, though, only one seems to truly matter for the future of what Iowa State women's basketball and the end of its architect's career folks look like. It's the one Finley was spent 3 years, decade building, winning.
1: 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Explore art, listen to music, or enjoy a little history at these 17 Iowa cultural stops this summer. Celebrate America's 250th at Living History Farms. Head to Living History Farms in Urbandale this summer for more than a dozen events celebrating the 250th anniversary of the United States and Iowa's contributions to the nation's history. Catch a grandstand concert at the 2026 Iowa State Fair. Celebrate the best Iowa has to offer at the Iowa State Fair from August 13th to August 23rd in Des Moines. This year's grandstand entertainment includes Hardy, Lainey Wilson, BX That Plug, Riley Green, TLC, Alabama, and more. The 2026 theme is Fair Spirit, celebrating America's 250th anniversary. Discover the world's largest man-made grotto in West Bend. Located in West Bend, 9 separate grottos or cave-like spaces each depict a scene from the life of Jesus Christ. The Shrine of the Grotto of the Redemption is considered the largest man-made grotto in the world and contains one of the largest collections of precious stones and gems in a single location, according to its website. Dive into river history at the National Mississippi River Museum and Aquarium. Learn about America's waterways at this museum along Dubuque's Riverwalk. See what kinds of animals live in the Mississippi River, or explore interactive exhibits like the Driftless Aviary, which highlights the unique landscape of eastern Iowa, and the Boatyard, where visitors can watch blacksmithing demonstrations and learn how boats were built in Dubuque. Explore local and global art at Iowa festivals. From June 5th to the 7th, the Iowa Arts Festival turns downtown Iowa City into an open-air arts district, filling the Ped Mall and surrounding streets with juried visual art, live music, and local food. Later in the month, from June 26th to 28th, the Des Moines Art Festival draws more than 150,000 visitors annually to Western Gateway Park with performance pieces, interactive installations, music, food, and more. 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Explore larger-than-life art at Des Moines Papa John Sculpture Park. 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See iconic sculptures from artists like Keith Haring and celebrate the return of Jaime Plensa's Nomade, which returned to the park in May after several months away for conservation work. Visit the Iowa Aviation Museum. Located in Greenfield, the Iowa Aviation Museum showcases the history of aviation in Iowa. Visitors can view the vintage aircraft on display, including planes from the 1920s. Recreate the famous image at the American Gothic House. Be the pitchfork-wielding farmer and his daughter in front of the house in Eldon that inspired Grant Wood's iconic American Gothic painting. You can also tour Grant Wood's home and studio at the Grant Wood Studio and Visitor Center in Cedar Rapids. See a reimagined Herbert Hoover Presidential Library and Museum in West Branch. Learn about the life and legacy of the only president from Iowa while you tour the museum. The library and museum have been closed for renovations since January 2025, but will celebrate a grand reopening on August 6th. Hoover's childhood home and grave are located on the grounds in West Branch. Save some money and visit the free Des Moines Art Center. With rotating exhibits year-round, the Des Moines Art Center is sure to have a piece that will catch your eye. There are also various summer arts camps for children ages 5 to 14. See a record number of performers at Hinterland Music Festival. The Hinterland Music Festival returns to St. Charles for its 11th edition, July 30th to August 2nd. The festival expands from 3 to 4 days in 2026, and the headliners are Cat's Eye, Lord, Mumford & Sons, and Callie Yuki's. Stop by Captain James T. Kirk's future birthplace in Riverside. You don't have to be a Star Trek fan to appreciate this piece of pop culture lore in southeastern Iowa. When visitors arrive at 60 Green Street in Riverside, they'll encounter a monument marking the future birthplace of the starship captain, first portrayed and made famous by William Shatner. Visit the National Hobo Museum. Open from around Memorial Day until early August, the National Hobo Museum in Britt was created by three lifelong migratory workers. It features an archive of written documents and recordings, documentaries, artifacts, and a hobo gift shop. The National Hobo Museum is open Thursday and Friday from 11 a.m. to 3 p.m. and Saturday from 9 a.m. to noon. The town also hosts the annual Hobo Days Festival, August 13th through the 16th. Visit the Surf Ballroom and the Buddy Holly Crash Site. The Surf Ballroom and Museum in Clear Lake offers a glimpse into the past and a look at tomorrow's headliners with tours of the famed dance floor and stage where Buddy Holly, Richie Valens, and J.P. the Big Bopper Richardson played their final show. The Surf Ballroom also plays hosts to current touring acts, and its 2026 concert lineup includes the Eli Young Band and Gavin DeGraw. A short drive north of town is the field where Holly, Valens, Richardson, and pilot Roger Peterson were killed in a plane crash in February 1959. A pair of glasses marks the site. Go to the birthplaces of John Wayne and other famous Iowans. Visit the birthplace of Marion Robert Morrison, who would go on to become one of Hollywood's most iconic stars under his stage name, John Wayne. The John Wayne Birthplace and Museum in Winterset offers a huge collection of artifacts and memorabilia from actor John Wayne's life and career. You can also visit the childhood homes of other famous Iowans, such as Johnny Carson in Corning and Donna Reed in Denison. And watch Shakespeare at the Salisbury House. Bring a blanket and a picnic and enjoy an outdoor performance of Shakespeare on the Lawn, July 15th through the 19th at the Salisbury House in Des Moines. You can also tour the historic home and gardens built in the 1920s by cosmetics tycoon Carl Weeks.
0: And home maintenance projects to tackle each spring. This is going to hit home. Warmer weather has finally arrived, and that means it's time for an annual spring maintenance. While most homeowners think about interior cleaning, gardening, or sprucing up the outside to boost curb appeal, what else should they be prioritizing? There are a handful of critical spring tasks to protect your home that only need to be performed once a year, but it's very important that they get done. Cold weather temperatures can cause home damage that needs to be repaired before the summer heat arrives. If left undone, small fixers can now turn into costly repairs later. Here are four annual tasks that all homeowners should perform during spring. Foundation, driveways, and walkways. Concrete and asphalt driveways and walkways are prone to damage from cold weather. Every spring, inspect these areas carefully for any cracks. If they're minor, you can fix them yourself, but larger or deeper cracks might require a professional. Extreme seasonal temperatures, like harsh winter, which we get here, can also cause cracks in your foundation. Although they don't often affect your home's structural integrity, catching a crack now can prevent more serious issues in the future. Inspect attic insulation, doors, and windows. Did you know small air leaks from doors, windows, or faulty insulation, according to U.S. Department of Energy, can quietly drain $400 from your energy bill each year? Especially before summer heat arrives, it's important to seal gaps around windows and doors with caulk or weather stripping to keep AC inside. Inspect your attic insulation also to be sure the entire ceiling area is covered and no air is escaping. Check the eaves to be sure insulation is not blocking vents, and make sure insulation isn't touching the underside of roof sheathing either. Make sure gutters, downspouts, and dryer vents are connected and clear. Gutters and downspouts should be free of leaves, tree limbs, and and other debris that can cause overflowing, especially after winter weather. Clear them thoroughly every spring and point downspouts away from the foundation. Exterior dryer vents should also be inspected, as lint buildup can be a major fire hazard. Early detection all around is key to preventing more serious damage. And clean out that filter before you do another load, I always say. Inspect for termite damage. Each spring, conduct a termite inspection to look for any signs of damage. Search the sides of your home's foundation walls for holes where termites tried to reach the wood above the foundation. If you suspect any termite damage, call a professional for an official inspection. And after you're done with all of that, how about taking a venture into Mammoth Cave, the world's longest system? More than two centuries after European settlers arrived in what would become Kentucky, explorers continued discovering unknown passageways in western Kentucky, about 40 miles northeast of Bowling Green. The geological marvel that now Mammoth Cave National Park is the longest known cave system in the world, and it currently has more than 420 known miles worth of chartered caverns. Formed over millions of years as rainwater dissolved limestone and created the passageways, Mammoth Cave is a year-round attraction because it stays at a consistent 54 degrees no matter what the weather is like above ground. The first known tour of the caverns occurred in 1816, and as a recreational travel increased in the late 19th, in early 20th century, Mammoth Cave became an international attraction. Although it didn't officially become a national park until 1941, it drew international tourists from across the globe for more than a century before that. Scientists and explorers have researched Mammoth Cave for more than 200 years, which has led to significant discoveries in geology, hydrology, speleology, archaeology, biology, and microbiology. A variety of dignitaries and notable figures visited the cave during its earlier days of tourism, including renowned Norwegian violinist Ole Bull in 1844, poet and essayist Ralph Waldo Emerson, we all know him, in 1850, and the Grand Duke Alexis of Russia in 1872. Currently, the unparalleled cave system draws more than 600,000 people annually from all over the world. Mammoth Cave National Park offers a variety of cave tours, including a wheelchair-accessible tour, walking tours, lantern tours, and more adventurous cave experiences that involve crawling. Oh my gosh, I'm not doing that. And above ground, the park is home to about 80 miles worth of hiking trails, as well as canoeing, boating, fishing, kayaking, and horseback riding. Maybe we should just stick to that other article, home maintenance, instead of that. But anyway, that's it.
1: 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The festival runs June 5th through the 7th and offers pastries, gyros, live performances, and more. Take a road trip to follow the Iowa Tenderloin Trail. Iowa's golden specialty is the breaded pork tenderloin. Since 2003, the Iowa Pork Producers Association has hosted a contest to determine which restaurant has the best tenderloin. Grinnell's Hometown Heroes took home first place in 2025, with Gilbertville's The 1854 close behind in second place. Dextfield Diner and Pub in Redfield, Sugar's Lounge and Diner in Council Bluffs, and Walker's in Salix were also contenders. Get a cone at the ice cream capital of the world. The Wells Visitor Center gives ice cream fans a chance to learn how it gets from the farm to the grocery store. Located in Lamar's, the Visitor Center and Ice Cream Parlor are operated by Wells Enterprises, the Iowa-based maker of Blue Bunny ice cream. Dine at a James Beard semifinalist. The newest crop of James Beard semifinalists is concentrated in Des Moines, including the new bar The Contrary, Japanese French fusion restaurant Masao, and sustainability-forward Oak Park. Iowa City Bakery Deluxe Cake and Pastries was also a semifinalist this year. Nibble on sweet corn at local festivals. Travel to Oskaloosa in July for the 38th annual Sweet Corn Serenade. Freshly cooked sweet corn, hamburgers, and pies will be provided by the Mahaska County Cattlemen and Jarzma Bakery, with food trucks on site as well. And if you still haven't gotten your sweet corn fix, you can also head to Adel for its 47th annual festival on August 8th. And that brings us to the end of the Des Moines Register for today. I'm Molly Thorson, and my partner at the microphone has been Mark Morrison. Earlier, you heard Carol Hunter and Seth Anderson. 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

Hello, welcome to the reading of the Cedar Rapids Gazette for Sunday, May 24th, 2026, on the Iowa Radio Reading Information Service. I'm your reader, Sharon Faldredo, and on the front page of today's Gazette, here are the five Republicans who want to be Iowa's next governor, by Aaron Murphy of the Gazette Des Moines Bureau. For the past 16 years, Iowa has been governed by a Republican, Kim Reynolds since 2017, and Terry Branstad before her. That could change next year, as Reynolds, who won election in 2018 and 2022, is not seeking another term. Iowa Democrats believe they have a legitimate shot this fall to win a gubernatorial election for the first time in 20 years, in part because of a belief in their candidate, Rob Sand, who has been state auditor since 2019 and is the only statewide elected Democrat. The Iowa Republicans candidate, the person who will face Sand in the fall general election, will be determined in the state's June 2nd primary election. Five Republicans seek the party's nomination. They are Eddie Andrews, a state legislator and tech entrepreneur from Johnston, Randy Feenstra, a member of the U.S. House and former state legislator from Hull, Zach Lawn, a business owner, farmer, and alternative school founder from Belle Plaine, Brad Sherman, a pastor and former state legislator from Williamsburg, Adam Steen, the former director of the Iowa Department of Administrative Services from Reynolds. The feeling among people who watch Iowa politics closely is that Feenstra is most likely to win the primary election, but that outcome is far from guaranteed. Lawn was the race's top fundraiser in the first 4.5 months of the year, according to state campaign finance reports filed this week, and has drawn crowds of 100-plus to his events as Iowans come to hear from the candidate with some views that defy typical conservative ideology. Steen has seen a response to his multi-pronged pitch to both Christian and business-minded conservatives, and Sherman and Andrews have been traveling across the state in an effort to spread their campaign message with their more limited resources. There has not been independent polling on Iowa's Republican gubernatorial primary. Among prominent national elections forecasters, Cook Political Report projects the general election contest in November as a toss-up, while Sabato's Crystal Ball and Inside Elections view it as leans to the Republican candidate. Many Iowa Republicans have cautioned their own that Sand is a legitimate candidate fully capable of winning this fall and ending Democrats' long losing streak. Sand portrays himself as a moderate who largely eschews party and partisan labels, a biography that Republicans are anxious to dispute in the general election. But which Republican will it be squaring off against Sand? Iowa Republican voters will decide that in just more than a week. The Gazette interviewed the five Republican candidates for governor, talking to each about their campaigns, the top issue facing the state and on the minds of voters, and why they believe they should be Iowa's next governor. With five candidates on the ballot, the question has been posed in Iowa political circles whether any candidate, including Feenstra, the perceived frontrunner, will reach the 35% level required by state law to be determined the winner. In Iowa, if no candidate secures at least 35% of the primary election vote, the party's nominee is instead chosen shortly after by party delegates at a nominating convention. It's how David Young earned Republicans' nomination in 2014 campaign for a central Iowa U.S. House seat. Young finished fifth in that year's primary election, but won on the fifth round of voting at the nominating convention. Who wouldn't want to win outright? I mean, obviously, that's all of our goals, Andrews said. But I think the reality is it's going to be more obviously doable to keep Randy under 35%. I think that's just the math. Andrews said he feels he would be strong at a convention because he believes he is many primary voters' second choice. Other candidates have said they have been laying the groundwork for a potential convention. We've spent 9 months building a grassroots infrastructure all across the state, Steen said. If it does go to convention, if Randy stays below 35% and I don't get 35, we've got a very strong shot to win this at convention. Steen and Lawn each said they believe their respective coalitions of support could lead them to victory on election day. Steen has pitched himself as a candidate who appeals to both Christian and business-minded conservatives, while Lawn said he believes he can capture late deciding primary voters. Lawn said his campaign has seen polling data that suggests as many as 45% of Iowa Republican primary voters were undecided as of mid-May. And so the question is, where is that going to break? And I believe we have momentum, Lawn said, pointing to crowds that have come to his recent campaign events. We have momentum. We're maintaining ads on TV. We're doing a lot of door knocking. I think we're going to break late and be able to win this on June 2nd. Feenstra expressed confidence he will win the primary outright. The Republican candidates have been working to convince primary voters not only that they are the party's best candidate, but the one best positioned to face Sand this fall. Lawn and Andrews have focused their arguments on the general election, Andrews by pointing to his state house election victories in a competitive district,
and Lan by highlighting issues that he says cross-party ideologies. I think our message is very unique in the sense that the issues we're running on, the four key issues that I'm really, really pushing on the campaign, keeping Iowa's kids in Iowa, saving the family farm, making our public education system number one in the nation again, and stopping the cancer crisis, those are unique issues that translate across party lines, Lan said. They're just Iowa issues. Conservatives truly care about these issues, and so do people on the left. Steen has made the case that, as director of a state agency, he knows how SAND operates and thus is best equipped to face SAND in a general election. Sherman said his life experiences set him apart, pointing to his work as a pastor, state lawmaker, home builder, real estate developer, and nonprofit worker, saying that resume makes him the field's best fit for becoming the state's next chief executive. Governor is a big-picture job, and the broader your experience is, the better, Sherman said. For most of the primary campaign, the Republican candidates discussed property tax policy with one significant unknown hovering over the debate, potential action during the 2026 session of the Iowa legislature. Indeed, in the final hours of the session, state lawmakers earlier this month approved property tax legislation that increases Iowa's homeowners' property tax exemptions and caps annual local government revenue growth, among many other provisions. State House Republicans project the legislation will result in $4 billion in property tax savings over 6 years. Iowa ranks among the highest property tax states in the nation, with the ninth highest property tax burden in the country, according to the Tax Foundation, and the 10th highest effective property tax rate, according to Rocket Mortgage. When asked by the Gazette whether that legislation is sufficient or if further action is needed, the candidates have varied responses. Steen praised the bill, calling it a step in the right direction, and said that while he believes there is more work to be done, he will let this thing play out for a little bit and go from there. Andrews said the bill does little to alter his plan to gradually phase out Iowa's homeowner property taxes altogether. Feenstra said he would push for a freeze on Iowa seniors' property taxes. That provision was in Senate Republicans' proposal during the session, but did not make the final version after negotiations between Republican leaders in the Senate and House and Reynolds. I want to continue to work with the legislature, and I want to make sure that our seniors can stay in their homes, Feenstra said. That means we have to freeze property taxes for seniors. Iowa is operating for a second consecutive year under a $1 billion-plus state budget shortfall created and expected largely because of a series of cuts to state income tax rates. That shortfall is being covered by a general fund budget surplus and a state taxpayer relief fund created with surplus money when the income tax cuts were enacted. Sherman said he would propose continuing to use the surplus and trust fund as planned by the State House Republicans, but also explore reducing state spending. Lan said he would increase transparency in government spending to create citizen auditors who would look for wasteful spending and would limit tax relief and incentives for large corporations and projects like data centers and nuclear energy production facilities. Andrews said he believes in zero-based budgeting, the practice of starting each year's budget anew rather than building off the previous year's, and thus his proposed budget would be well below current state spending levels. Feenstra said he believes firmly in and would adhere strictly to the state law that limits general fund spending to 99% of incoming revenue. He also said he would work with to enact policies that would grow Iowa's businesses and economy, thus increasing state tax revenue. When I'm governor, our budgets will only spend what we take in, Feenstra said. That's what we're supposed to do. That's what we need to do, and I truly believe we have to abide by that. Iowa has the nation's second highest cancer rate and the only rate that is rising. Andrews said addressing Iowa's high cancer rates is one of the ways he would use the bully pulpit of the governor's office. Sherman talked about cancer as one of the issues that must be addressed to improve Iowa's quality of life. Lan said he would direct the Board of Regents, the state panel that oversees Iowa's three public universities and is comprised of gubernatorial appointees, to instruct the University of Iowa, one of the best medical research colleges in the United States, to devote as much of its resources as possible to addressing the root causes of Iowa's high cancer rates, and Iowa State University, probably the best ag school in the country, to help farmers develop alternative practices that are more profitable and prioritize Iowa's health and water quality. Steen said he would establish a state enterprise designed to investigate the causes of Iowa's cancer rates, but in his former agency, the Department of Administrative Services, rather than the State Department of Health and Human Services. Steen said DAS excels at project management. DAS has a tremendous ability to manage very large and complex projects, and that's what it's going to take, Steen said. We can collaborate with HHS, we can collaborate with U of I, we can collaborate with Unity Point and the Iowa Cancer Consortium, but it keeps us in our sweet spot of facilitating a project. I'm not just saying this, this will be a mission, this will be a project the likes of the moon landing. This is Iowa's moon mission, to attack these cancer issues. From the Iowa Today page, Iowa City teen is student poet ambassador.
Her job, connect youth to literary arts across the state, by Elijah Decius in Iowa City. Josie Nobbin Warren, the newest Iowa student poet ambassador, has always been sort of a writer, but poetry for her is empathy embodied for humanity. For the Iowa City West High School junior, the difference between plain words and poetry is the ability to shape community. Poetry is such a great way of expressing ourselves, expressing common human emotions, fears, experiences that people can relate to, she said. Rather than making a speech, it's making an experience into art, and I appreciate that. The 17-year-old poet, inaugurated to her new statewide role April 24th, has the coming year in store to connect youth, amplify their voices, and give young poets a seat at the table. Now she has the chance to put her philosophy into practice. Nobbin Warren is the sixth person to hold the Student's Poet Ambassador title, which is granted by the University of Iowa's Office of Community Engagement. She became a contender after winning recognition from the Scholastic Art and Writing Awards and via a nomination by West language arts teacher Darian Robbins. Robbins describes Nobbin Warren as a quick learner with potent skills for listening and expression. The short story she submitted for her final project was a beautiful demonstration of her poetic prowess. It was a gorgeous, elegantly composed short story that had subtle syntax and carefully constructed sentences that got me excited, he said. I remember exclaiming out loud at the end of the piece. I emailed her in all caps about the story she composed to say, we need to find places for you to submit art like this. Robbins, who has been teaching 9 years, also happened to teach the first person to serve as Iowa Student Poet Ambassador, Shreya Kular. In the age of artificial intelligence, when students can easily have ChatGPT compose an essay, students electing to take creative writing courses aim to find purpose through their words. Again, Robbins said, poetry, in particular, lends itself to something personal and playful. It's a lot easier to do a poem about the relationship with your dad than an essay about Israel and Palestine, he said. Young people know that words matter and are looking for someone to tell them the purpose and point of words, and creative writing gives them that avenue. Nobbin Warren draws inspiration from Pulitzer Prize-winning poet Mary Oliver, Amanda Gorman, the former National Poet Youth Laureate, made famous for her performance at President Joe Biden's inauguration, and Tupac Shakur, the late rapper. While others may find satisfaction in more intense styles of poetry focused on social justice, her first instinct is to write about love and dedication. People can really find a common experience or emotion that will make them feel less alone in poetry. Poetry is a tool of empathy, she said. It builds the way people see the world around them, the way people see each other. The Iowa Student Poet Ambassador Program was created to do just that while promoting literary arts. Jan Warren, founder and coordinator of the program, started it after watching Gorman's performance in January 2021, 2 weeks after the U.S. Capitol was attacked. Everyone was blown away by her as a young poet reading The Hill We Climb, Warren said. People were so excited for her. But amid the buzz was a more keen insight, an art form that has been around for ages as being reinvigorated by the next generation with a perspective on what poetry can do for the world. The Ambassador Program was born as a way to give young poets an active role, not just in their communities, but across the state. Nominees for the Student Ambassador honor are weighed in a blind review by judges who include the Iowa Poet Laureate, the outgoing Student Ambassador, and graduate students from the University of Iowa Writers' Workshop. Students are graded on their work, then whittled down, in part to determine which students will do best connecting with others in public spaces off the page. We don't want a lot of nominees, Warren said. We want the best. This year, Nobbin Warren was a unanimous first choice among judges. Over the course of 1 year, between their junior and senior year of high school, student poet ambassadors take on roles that are more than symbolic. They do readings for poetry festivals, interview authors of books for younger readers, hold a seat on the Humanities Iowa Board of Directors, and whatever else they're ambitious enough to pursue. Already, Nobbin Warren has agreed to do a multimedia project with the UNESCO City of Literature in Nottingham, England. Next year, when she graduates, she will send off her classmates by performing at their graduation. I live in Iowa City, so it's very much an arts culture, but the rest of Iowa also deserves to learn the power of art and expand on that, Nobbin Warren said. Outgoing Iowa Student Ambassador Daniel Umemezi, a Cedar Falls student who ascended this year,

Warren said. I don't know what you were doing when you were 16 years old, but these students have some pretty deep thoughts and reflections they get on the page. I step back and say, wow, we're going to be okay. I feel the same about Josie and her future. And this story is accompanied by a poem by Josie Navin Warren called The Fourth. It is July 4th in Halsey Hall. Little blue ballerinas flit around the ancient building, far older than we can imagine. Energy pulses in every nook of its sturdy wooden skeleton. Our soft hands turn white as we grip the polished wood, because we still haven't learned control. Our woody brown piano plays an old song. Still spry, it swirls around us, whistling as if caught in a slipstream, and when we push open the windows, because Halsey Hall doesn't have air conditioning, the music spills onto the street and dances there too. Freedom is sprinting in ballet slippers. We can feel it like the sweat on our skin, the music, the dance, the walls, the rusty windows that we push open to see, the darkening sky swallowing all the tiny people beneath it, and we're all dancing to whistles in the air and fizzing laughter when the piano man stops playing. We break our linear positions, race to the highest seat in the house, the concrete, sort of balcony that will no doubt rip our ballet pink tights, but we don't care. We are consumed by our reflection in the sky. And when we finally reach our destination, our bodies squeezed together like sardines in a dish, we look up to see the sky break open, a million stars dancing in our eyes. From the Insight page, we have a couple of columns with viewpoints on the immigration debate. First, we have a guest column from Linda Uppmeyer. Linda Uppmeyer is co-chair of the Republican Party of Iowa. She writes, "Welcome legal immigration without accepting chaos. Iowans are compassionate people. We believe in hard work, personal responsibility, and following the rules. That's why most Iowans support legal immigration and welcome people who want to come here the right way, contribute, and build a better life for their families. But Iowans also believe in the rule of law and that borders matter and the public safety of Americans is paramount. For 4 years under Joe Biden, Washington acted like enforcing immigration law was somehow optional. Democrats across the country agreed. The result was chaos at the southern border and consequences that reached every corner of the country, including states like Iowa that sit hundreds of miles away. Under Biden, every state became a border state. While the true number may be even higher, an estimated 6.7 million illegal immigrants entered the United States during the Biden administration. Americans watched overwhelmed border communities, cartel activity, human trafficking, and dangerous criminals take advantage of a system that stopped prioritizing enforcement. Iowans have seen the consequences firsthand. Sarah Root and Molly Tibbetts were young Iowans with bright futures who were killed by illegal immigrants who should never have been in this country. Their families should never have had to endure those tragedies. In Sarah Root's case, her killer was allowed to post bond and fled the country because of a legal loophole. Years later, under President Trump, he was finally arrested in Honduras and returned to face justice. President Trump later signed Sarah's Law, championed by Iowa's congressional delegation, to help ensure no family experiences that heartbreak again. Public safety should never be controversial. That's why Republicans in Iowa have supported stronger cooperation with ICE, banned sanctuary city policies, and worked to ensure law enforcement has the tools necessary to keep dangerous individuals off our streets. Meanwhile, too many Democrats continue to dodge straightforward questions about immigration enforcement. While many in his party lob insults and attack ICE, Rob Sand, the presumed Democrat nominee for governor, is silent. He has repeatedly avoided clearly stating whether he would maintain Iowa's cooperation with ICE. Voters deserve a clear answer. This debate is often framed dishonestly. Democrats want voters to believe Republicans oppose immigration entirely, which is simply untrue. Iowa depends on legal immigration. Agriculture, manufacturing, health care, and construction all rely on hardworking people who want to contribute to our economy and communities. Iowa can support legal immigration while also insisting that laws be enforced and borders secured. Those ideas are not in conflict unless politicians choose to make them so. What Iowans oppose is a system where people skip the line, enter illegally, and receive preferential treatment, while families who follow the legal process wait years to come to this country the right way. Republicans believe immigration should be lawful, orderly, and serve the interests of American citizens first. That includes securing the border, deporting criminals who are here illegally, and ensuring states like Iowa can continue cooperating with federal law enforcement. The contrast since President Trump returned to office has been significant. Border crossings have sharply declined, deportations have increased, and for the first time in decades, the United States experienced negative net migration in 2025 after strong enforcement measures were put in place. That happened because leadership changed and priorities changed. Americans should not be afraid to expect enforcement of immigration laws. They should not be lectured for wanting safe communities or secure borders. And they should not be told that compassion requires accepting disorder and chaos.

us. Iowans are compassionate people, but compassion should never come at the expense of public safety, the rule of law, or the citizens whom the government is elected to protect. As this election approaches, voters should ask themselves a simple question. Which party is willing to enforce the law, support legal immigration, and protect Iowa families at the same time? And another perspective, we have Rita Hart, chair of the Iowa Democrat Party. And she writes, border control and legal immigration important. Immigration and border control are a couple of the most serious issues facing the U.S. The debate over how many legal immigrants should enter the country, how to improve the legal immigration process, who should be granted legal status, and how to address the folks who break the rules is never ending. It's easy to fall into the trap of having black and white answers to long-running questions like these. Some would say, let everyone in. Others would say, let no one in. Grant amnesty to every illegal immigrant or deport them all back home. These options are the wrong fit for the U.S., and they're definitely the wrong fit for Iowa. The true solution, like everything in life, is going to be more complicated and requires leaders to work out common sense solutions. That has obviously not been happening. Let's be clear. We need a secure border. Violent criminals should not be admitted, and those who commit violent crimes after they are here should be deported. Iowans need and have the right to feel safe in their homes. The questions we are facing are complicated by the reality of what's happening in Iowa. Iowa has an aging population. People are having fewer babies. If health care becomes better, if jobs paid better, if child care becomes more accessible and affordable, maybe that would turn the situation around. Our reality right now, though, is that Iowa's aging population puts more pressure on government services because a greater percentage of our citizens rely on them. At the same time, we have fewer young people who fund and work to provide these services, a double whammy that has a strong potential to reduce the quality of life in our state. The reality is that Iowa has alleviated some of these issues with immigration into the state. More than 7% of Iowa's labor force is foreign-born. An estimated 20% of doctors in Iowa were born outside the United States. Iowa has a history of helping immigrants, as evidenced by Republican Governor Robert Ray's program to welcome immigrants from Southeast Asia, particularly Thai Dam people who were fleeing war in 1975. Iowans are compassionate. We understand the human reality that people do what's best for their families because that's what we do ourselves. So we understand when families choose to flee from violence and starvation to protect their family members, and Iowans have been proud to help those folks in the past. However, we need to keep our own borders safe and secure in order to protect our own families. Banning all immigration would be a detriment to Iowa. Allowing the immigration of everyone who wished to cross our borders would also be a detriment to Iowa and to the country. Right now, the path to legal immigration takes too long and costs too much money. The solution must be found in the middle. We need a solution that acknowledges our aging population, allows us to provide a safe haven for those who truly need it, fills the need for younger people in the workforce, streamlines and lowers the cost of legal immigration, and recognizes and celebrates the contributions immigrants have already made and will continue to make to our communities and state. It's nonsense that Democrats want to open up the border and let undocumented citizens access programs like SNAP and Medicaid. This is fear-mongering and politics at its worst and is just not true. Bigotry and hatred have no place here. We're perfectly capable of policing our borders without fear-mongering about the other that lies in wait just outside the lines drawn on our maps, just as we're completely capable of crafting an immigration policy that's merciful and effectively addresses our economic needs and realities. Iowans are tired of the grandstanding and inaction on an issue that truly divides our society. The way to change our immigration system is by electing people who have thoughtful solutions and are willing to work across the aisle to find compromise so that good, common-sense immigration policy can become our new reality. I have an inkling that Bob Ray would have been able to do this, and we have politicians today who can follow in his wise footsteps. The immigration debate won't end with this column or this election, but the debate should be grounded in reality and treated like a serious discussion, not as a way to whip people into a frenzy and never provide solutions that unite us rather than divide us. Iowa is better than that. Iowans are better than that. Kurt Ulrich, in his guest column, writes, "Ghosts appear and fade away." For almost my entire life, people have thought I looked like someone they knew. In my later years, I got a lot of, "You look like Ozzy Osbourne or John Lennon," or, and I love this one, "Severus Snape." I should point out that all three had passed away. In effect, when some people see me, they are remembering ghosts, and it's a role I don't mind filling for them. I'd love it if 20 years from now, some goofy kid with my cheekbones and hair too long hears someone say, "You look like that Ulrich guy who used to be around these parts." Spring is coming to an end beautifully out here. The hundreds of walnut trees in the hollow were just now showing their new leaves. Same with the ancient catalpa, though I fear it might be dying. Considering the makeup of catalpa seeds, I'm not sure how the tree ever arrived in the hollow to begin with. Same way I did, I suppose, just showed up. When it blossoms, it's one of the prettiest trees on earth.
My favorite example stands magnificently in the front yard of musician-composer Meredith Wilson's boyhood home in Mason City. I couldn't get too excited about the home itself, but the tree is impressive, as is the Frank Lloyd Wright-designed hotel, the Park Inn. It's officially called the Historic Park Inn Hotel, a weird addition of an adjective at the front of its name, rather like the rock band that called itself the Fabulous Thunderbirds. Yeah, who says you're fabulous? Wild animals continue to hang out here. At dusk the other night, a gorgeous red fox pranced from east to west across the field in front of my house, fluffy tail bobbing to the rhythm of its gait. The other morning, a red-tailed hawk lifted out of a ditch as my car passed, immediately rising to the right, arcing away like a golf's whopper of a slice. Last year, I had badgers in the hollow. However, this year, they have moved on, and I'm okay with it. Most days, I still hear coyotes and owls. I'm happy to report that black and gray squirrels now call the hollow home. We used to encounter them decades ago on Arsenal Island on the Mississippi River. How they arrived here is anyone's guess, possibly on Harry Potter's night bus. Tonight, three wild turkeys stepped carefully, deliberately, along the same path as the fox. I've read that black bears are becoming more common just northeast of here, and I'll certainly let you know if I see one. My cat Luna will likely see it first. She sits in a front window and chitters away at all manner of wildlife, probably thinking she's giving orders, knowing the language of ancient times, the words of the woods and hills that existed long before we arrived. Back to ghosts. Every time you see an old family movie from many decades ago, you are likely seeing ghosts, aunts, uncles, grandparents, parents, folks who no longer walk the earth with us. Gosh, each time I catch a PBS Antiques Roadshow from 20 years ago, I think that the old folks happily hearing that their antiques have more than sentimental value are likely gone. It doesn't make me sad. It's the natural order of things. One day we're here, and the next day we're ghosts. There is one ghost I continue to miss very much. Back in the 1980s, an Australian singer named Colin Hay wrote a brilliant and slightly melancholy song about such ghosts, a song called Overkill, a song that makes me miss my friend very much. Day after day it reappears. Night after night my heartbeat shows the fear. Ghosts appear and fade away. Ghosts appear and fade away. As Vonnegut wrote, so it goes. Looking at the community letters and today's syndicated cartoon from cartoonist Michael Ramirez, distributed by Creators Syndicate, it is a drawing of the sort of icy machine or slushy or slurpy machine at a convenience store, and it is labeled January 6th Slush Fund with the dispenser labeled as Taxpayers, and the cup that is underneath says D-I-C-E-E on it. The first letter is from Roe Fakey of Cedar Rapids. Tweet Ball has the best chance to win in November. All three Democratic primary candidates for Iowa's 2nd Congressional District are capable, thoughtful, and similar on the key issues. So which is the best bet to beat the MAGA candidate who will try to replace Ashley Hinson? As a former legislator myself, I am certain that Clint Tweet Ball has the best chance to win, and here's why. Clint's life has been, and still is, all about taking on seemingly impossible odds and exceeding expectations. He's got the grit and the optimism that Iowans value. Clint has never been tied down to a particular ideology, but has always gathered together people with different ideas and beliefs, listened carefully to their concerns, and then set about fixing whatever was broken. As a pastor and as the founder of Matthew 25, he has had our backs whenever there was a crisis like a flood, a destructive storm, or a pandemic. I know that both rural and urban Iowans will trust him to fix what's broken in our country, and he will be elected to serve us well in Congress. Roe Fagy of Cedar Rapids. Next, Tom Rocklin of Iowa City writes, Zach Walls is the best choice for U.S. Senate. I've known Zach Walls since he was a boy. He is committed to fighting for all of Iowa's families, whatever they look like, and he's got the smarts, the drive, and the energy to do it. Zach has a deep understanding of Iowa's and the nation's challenges and the policy levers available to address them. He's represented a state Senate district with a significant rural element as well as an urban element, and he has been committed to understanding the issues all of his constituents face. It's time for a new generation of Democrats in Washington. I'll be voting for Zach Walls for U.S. Senate, and I hope you'll join me. Tom Rocklin of Iowa City. Next, Kelsey Patrick Ferry of Iowa City writes, Remington is everything we need in a supervisor. On June 2nd, we will hold a primary election that includes Johnson County supervisors. Because Republicans have decided that three counties in Iowa are no longer permitted to decide whether or not to use districts for supervisors, we have had our 2024 local election undone. Mandy Remington, who has served just over a year in office, is running to keep her seat in District 5. I've known Mandy for several years, first as a community organizer, then as a candidate, now as a supervisor.
She's everything we need in local office, deeply invested in the community, connected with boots-on-the-ground organizations, from unions to nonprofits to neighborhood associations, and actively seeking out opportunities to make Johnson County a safer, more welcoming community. In her brief tenure, she has built the foundation for a field mediation program developed between Johnson County, Dignity Best Practices, the City of Iowa City, and community partners, which will launch in January 2027. I want her to see this launch through and see what else she will do for Johnson County. I hope District 5 Democrats will join me in voting for Mandy Remington on or before June 2nd. Kelsey Patrick Ferry of Iowa City. Next, Rob Arbuckle of Iowa City writes, Green is a leader on the Johnson County Board. John Green has done an excellent job of leading the Johnson County Board of Supervisors over the last few years. For decades, the sheriff, staff, and inmates have dealt with a jail that was designed and built poorly since day one. Unsafe, unsanitary, and inadequate from the get-go. Plus, it sits in a floodplain. If the levee had not broken in Columbus Junction during the last major flood, the jail would have been sitting in 4 feet of water. The levee in Columbus Junction has been rebuilt by the Corps of Engineers, and it is bigger and not going to fail. The next major flood is going to impact the current jail big time and require millions of dollars to repair. John has jumped multiple hurdles to finally bring a newer, safer, and more adequate jail to the starting line. Re-elect John so he can get us across the finish line with a new facility that meets the adequate needs of the sheriff, staff, inmates, lawyers, and family members, and we can leave the current jail boondoggle behind us. Bob Arbuckle of Iowa City. And the final letter, Missy Forbes of Iowa City writes, Rod Sullivan is the best candidate for the job. I have known Rod Sullivan for over 30 years, personally and professionally. In that time, I have witnessed firsthand his deep commitment to his family, his friends, and his community. I was born locally and raised in Iowa City and have strong opinions regarding local leadership, as most residents do. I haven't always agreed with every decision made by our elected officials, but what sets Rod apart is the quality of the conversation. At every step of his tenure as supervisor, he has engaged with me and others with genuine intentionality and thoughtfulness, even when we haven't seen eye to eye. I value the expertise he brings to the role, the passion with which he serves his constituents, and the consistency of his leadership. In this race, Rod Sullivan is the right person for the job. Missy Forbes of Iowa City. And our quotes of the week. First, U.S. Health and Human Services Secretary Robert F. Kennedy Jr. praising Iowa's MAHA bill restricting screen time for students. Kennedy says, screens are not the only driver of chronic disease and the mental health crisis affecting children, but they're a major contributor, and public health leaders can no longer ignore the scale of the problem. Next, Republican candidate for Governor Zach Lawn addressing the issue of water pollution in Iowa during a primary debate on Tuesday. He says, high nitrates are one of the top causes of colorectal cancer, and colon cancer is one of the fastest killing cancers. And the same thing with non-Hodgkin's lymphoma. We know these are environmental in nature. Next, Republican candidate for Governor Brad Sherman arguing improving soil health is the best way to reduce nitrate pollution. Sherman says, if we heal our soil, we will heal Iowa. Next, Republican candidate for Governor Adam Steen reacting to a death threat phoned into a coffee house where he held a campaign event. The person responsible is unknown. Steen said, the left doesn't scare me. The left won't silence this campaign. And finally, Governor Kim Reynolds answering a question about whether Iowans will be told more about the departures of top two IPRS officials. Reynolds says, no, no. You are listening to the reading of the Cedar Rapids Gazette for Sunday, May 24th, 2026, on the Iowa Radio Reading Information Service. I'm your reader, Sharon Falgido, and we turn to today's obituaries. We have three other notices. Shirley A. MacArthur, age 80, of Central City, died on May 19th, and Iowa Cremation is handling arrangements. David Heiler, age 77, of Monticello, died May 16th, Getch Funeral Home handling arrangements. And Betty Doden, born Betty McLaughlin, age 99, of Onslow, died May 20th, and Getch Funeral Home of Monticello is handling arrangements. Donna Mae Schminke of Garnavillo died on December 15th, 2025. Visitation is 9:30 to 11 a.m. on Monday, June 8th at the Stone Church in Manchester, with a memorial service at 11 a.m. Monday, June 8th at the Stone Church in Manchester, and interment at St. John's Lutheran Cemetery in rural Newhall. James Earl Murphy of Madison, Wisconsin, with the winds from Lake Mendota at his back, James Earl Murphy, known to most as Murph, was ushered into his next life on April 2nd at the age of 72. Jim was always working, whether it was delivering newspapers, working produce at Hy-Vee, working at the Iowa Student Union, bartending at the Highlander, or managing the Ironman Inn's restaurant. After college, he worked with his father and other family members at Bremer's Men's Clothing Store.
In 1986, Jim moved to Madison, Wisconsin, where he took residence and lived at the Kennedy Manor building for 40 years. He became friends with his neighbors and the building managers. He then began a long career in the food and beverage industry, including general management at the Madison Club. While overseeing the Madison Club, he developed and managed the wine program at the Cabana Club Brazilian Steakhouse, where the owners created the Murphy's Club room for all of Murph's regular diners. Jim also enjoyed working behind the bar at the Wonders Pub, serving lunches and drinks to his loyal customers. In 1987, he was voted Madison's most eligible man, an honor he humbly accepted. Jim enjoyed University of Wisconsin athletics, and he was a loyal season ticket holder for both football and hockey games. Murph did struggle with the annual Hawkeye-Badger games, but good sense prevailed, and his once-a-Hawkeye, always-a-Hawkeye upbringing helped him root for the right team. Jim loved his life in Madison, from his rooftop gardening, the taste of Madison, the Madison Farmers Market, biking to work every day in all kinds of weather, and his frequent fishing at the end of Carroll Street. In 1996, Murph created the Carporama Fishing Tournament. He chose the one day each summer when fishing licenses were not required for his fishing derby. Jim's goal was to rid the lakes of invasive carp, and a dead carp was a good carp. No services are listed. Dolores Elizabeth Underwood, age 89, of Bealeton, was called home on May 15th while residing at the Blue Ridge Christian Home in Bealeton, Virginia, where the hands and heart of Jesus were reflected in the love and compassion shown by those who cared for her. Faith was central to Dolores' life. She lived with a deep trust in God that carried her through every season of her life. Her family has vivid memories of seeing her read the Bible, pray quietly, serve faithfully, and live out her beliefs through daily actions rather than words alone. Dolores devoted much of her life to serving her church, community, and country. She played piano and organ at church, taught Sunday school, and nearly every Sunday provided the flowers for the service. She drove a school bus for the local school district for more than 20 years and taught biology and algebra and coached the girls' basketball team at Kono Christian School. Dolores also enjoyed thoughtful political discussion, encouraged independent thinking, and remained actively engaged in civic life throughout the years. As a longtime member of the American Legion Auxiliary, she held a deep love for her country. She later ran for the office of Iowa State Representative, coming remarkably close to winning. A private family burial will take place at Walker Cemetery at 9:30 a.m. on Saturday, June 13th, with a service following at Walker Bible Church, 510 Lynn Street in Walker, Iowa, at 11 a.m. A fellowship luncheon will follow. Neil Detrick, longtime resident of Cedar Rapids, passed away on May 2nd at the age of 94. A private family memorial service and interment will be at Dallas-Fort Worth National Cemetery at a later date. Neil was a proud combat veteran of the Korean War, where he served as a sergeant in the 780th Field Artillery Battalion of the Army. He worked at Rockwell Collins for 32 years. After they both retired, Neil and Donna moved to Gun Barrel City, Texas. They both loved to travel and went on several memorable trips to Europe, Scandinavia, Russia, Central America, Peru, Australia, and other places around the world. Neil loved working and made many beautiful tables and other furniture for friends and family. He always looked forward to playing a round of cards, especially bridge, and spent countless hours researching the family genealogy. Richard George Pritchett, age 81, of Marion, passed away on May 17th at his home. Murdoch Funeral Home and Cremation Service of Marion is assisting the family. Richard worked for 28 years as a butcher and meat market manager at Hy-Vee in Cedar Rapids before his retirement in 1996. Following retirement, he obtained his CDL and drove a dump truck for Gary Duggan. He was a car show enthusiast and often found with his pride and joy his 51 Ford. Richard also enjoyed spending time with his beloved cats and dogs and doing yard work. No services are listed. Judy Marr Campbell, age 69, passed away unexpectedly on May 17th. Judy loved spending time with family and friends, listening to live music, and especially going out to hear the band Night Moves. She found happiness in simple routines, too, especially her weekly lunches with Roger at the Freedom Foundation. She also loved crocheting gifts for the people she cared about, leaving behind handmade pieces that will now carry even more meaning for those who received them. Judy wasn't the greatest cook, and there were times when life was lean and the cupboards felt a little too quiet, but she always tried. The meals may not have won awards, but they came with effort, love, and plenty of family teasing that she took like an absolute champ. Those imperfect dinners became some of the stories and memories her family laughs about most today. Celebration of Life will be held June 6th, 6 to 8 p.m. at Grandview Village Community Room, 5410 Wabash Street Southwest in Cedar Rapids. Dinner will be served.
Sandra Lee Freese, or Frazee, F-R-E-S-E, known as Sandy, age 90, of Cedar Rapids, died May 18th at Methwick Community. Graveside services will be held at 10:30 a.m. on Thursday, May 28th at Mount Calvary Cemetery. Deacon Rich Wallace from Matthew Catholic Church will officiate. Sandy worked for Rockwell Collins. She was also employed with Save Half Greeting Cards in Marion and Yellow Book USA. Sandy was a charter member of the Eastern Iowa Heirloom Quilters Guild and Abridge Groups. Sandy volunteered at Mercy Hospital Gift Shop and the Women's Center. Sandy enjoyed doing counted cross stitching and making quilts. These quilts became treasured gifts for family and friends. Teresa Jean Dunaha Johnson, known as Terry, age 56, of Cedar Rapids, passed away on April 30th at Mercy Hospital in Cedar Rapids after a short illness. Terry worked for En Earth Art for many years, both in the office as well as in design and installation. She found true passion working in the schools and library. She adored working with children and especially sharing her love of books. She loved all animals, learning the details of species via the zoos with great interest in pandas, elephants, and cheetahs. In addition to collecting knowledge, she also enjoyed her vast collections of Winnie the Pooh, Barbie, and her latest passion of Legos. Her ever-creative nature led her to have her own small business, Terry Ann Designs, with custom jewelry, flowers, and children's accessories. She was always supporting people to look and feel their best. Every birthday party and event coordinated and organized was another way she showed her love for people. A celebration of Terry's life will be held on May 31st from 1 to 3 p.m. at the Radisson Hotel. Jack Carroll Blaw, B-L-A-A-U-W, known as J.C., age 64, of Cedar Rapids, died May 5th in the University of Iowa Hospitals and Clinics. There will be no service in accordance with his wishes. Cedar Memorial Park Funeral Home is in charge of arrangements. J.C. worked at Hy-Vee Drugstore on Boyson Road for over 22 years. After being diagnosed with multiple myeloma and ESRD in August of 2020, J.C. began his 2,076-day journey to deal with the main issues and resulting side effects. He was upbeat until the moment his body gave up the fight. J.C. and Marianne recently made three trips titled Last Hurrah, Going Out in Style, Part Do and Part Tra, to Disneyland Las Vegas and WDW. This was their happy place with many memories over his lifetime. Shelley Baker, age 72, of Cedar Rapids, passed away peacefully on May 17th, surrounded by the love of her family. Shelley and Jerry spent their winters in Mission, Texas, where they created many wonderful memories and formed lasting friendships. A passionate sports fan, Shelley rarely missed a chance to cheer on her favorite teams. She was an avid supporter of the Chicago Cubs, Indiana Fever, and the Iowa Hawkeyes. She also loved a good hand of cards, bar bingo, and fishing. Her love of sports reflected her spirited personality, fierce loyalty, and enthusiasm for the people and passions she held close. Shelley was also an incredible cook whose kitchen was often a place of comfort, laughter, and togetherness. She expressed her love through the meals she prepared and the memories made around the table. A celebration of life will be held at a later date. And one national note from the newspaper, TikTok star Patriotic Kenny dies at age 84. Patriotic Kenny, a Navy veteran and TikTok star famous for spreading positivity, has died. He was 84 years old. The tears may never stop flowing, a tribute shared on Instagram said. It is with the most indescribable sadness we share that Patriotic Kenny has passed. He had some 4 million followers across Instagram and TikTok, and it appears he passed of stage 4 lung cancer. From the sports page in State Track and Field, Area Teams Soar at State by Jeff Linder in Des Moines. Callie Whitaker could have given up and given in. Her team could have crumbled. We always say that we win and lose as a team, said Whitaker, whose lane violation cost her team a disqualification Saturday morning in the sprint medley relay. But I let my team down. Whitaker rebounded to win the 200-meter dash. Evelyn Muller tacked on a pair of titles, 1500 and 800. And the Mount Vernon Mustangs captured the Class 3A Girls State Track and Field Championship at Drake Stadium. I knew we could do it if we believed, dug deep, and run like we could, Muller said. Mount Vernon's girls were one of three area teams to claim team titles, joining Albernette's boys in 2A and Edgewood Colesburg's girls in 1A, both of which were first-time champions. Albernette merely needed to score a point in the 4x400 for its title. Instead, the Pirates won the event. We kind of had it guaranteed, but competition is competition, Junior Lake and Cave said. But we're competitors, and we're going to compete every day. Before this weekend, Edco hadn't won as much as a single girls' event since 1969. Now the Vikings have a team title. Yesterday and today, it set in that we really were in the running, Edco's Caitlin Hahn said.
This year's trophy teams in 4A girls, number one, Waukee Northwest, 150.5. Number two, Cedar Falls, 76.5. Number three, Ankeny, 67. In 4A boys, number one, Cedar Falls, 75.2. Number two, Bettendorf, 67. Number three, Waukee Northwest, 46. In 3A girls, number one, Mount Vernon, 67. Number two, Adel ADM, 60. Number three, Pella, 55. In 3A boys, number one, Pella, 105. Number two, Clear Lake, 64. And number three, Western Dubuque, 56. In 2A girls, number one, Pella Christian, 78. Number two, Mid Prairie, 68. Number three, Spirit Lake, 53. In 2A boys, number one, Albernette, 66. Number two, Grundy Center, 56. And number three, Trainer, 39. In 1A girls, number one, Edgewood-Colesburg, 57. Number two, Mount Air, 49. And number three, Council Bluffs-St. Albert, 45. And in 1A boys, number one, Oakland-Riverside, 51. Number two, Van Buren County, 43. And number three, Iowa Valley, 42.5. After a couple of title denials earlier in the weekend, Western Dubuque's Quentin Nauman concluded his high school career with an emotional win in the 3A boys 1600. It was the 10th career crown for the University of Oregon recruit. "The emotion just washed over me," Nauman said. "I'm just sad that it's all over." Saturday's crowd of 10,758 was the largest in state meet history. The three-day attendance, 39,627, was third all-time. And a little bit more into the Edgewood-Colesburg lore. History made at Edgewood-Colesburg. Viking girls claim their first state track championship by Rob Gray, correspondent in Des Moines. 11 miles separate the towns of Edgewood and Colesburg, a short distance bridged by Iowa State Highway 3. The tight-knit communities formed a consolidated school district in 1961, and until Saturday, they'd never celebrated a state team title together. Cue the Vikings' conquering girls track and field team, who capped a history-filled three-day run at the state meet on Saturday by carting off a long-sought championship trophy from the Drake Stadium infield. "This was the dream team that we were wishing for our senior year," said Caitlin Hahn, who helped Edco cement the crown with a second-place finish in the 4x100-meter relay. "Taking home the trophy puts it all together for us." Hahn, Riley Atkinson, Lily Bariski, and Faith Duggan scored 8 points in the event, which created the exact winning margin over second-place Mount Air. Hillcrest Community won the 4x100, but a runner-up finish didn't diminish the Vikings' gold-tinged excitement. "Obviously, we didn't finish the way we wanted, but it's still surreal to accomplish so much with such a little team," Hahn said. As for Hillcrest, its quartet of Karina Bura, Neva Helmuth, and sisters Adia and Raya Scott raced to the title in a season-best 49.29 seconds, about a third of a second before Edco. "Neva and I are both seniors, and it was just a great way to end our season, knowing that we worked so hard to get here," Raya Scott said. Helmuth smiled, then chimed in. "I definitely knew we could win it," she said. Bura said the group had a few rocky meets early on, but clicked perfectly at the right time. "I didn't know how it was going to go, but I'm just glad how it turned out," she said. So is Iowa Valley's Nolan Kriegel, who scored valuable points to help his team finish third and attain a team trophy for the first time since winning the 2A championship in 1985. Kriegel notched a personal best time of 14.64 seconds to snare third in the 110-meter hurdle after helping the Tigers' shuttle hurdle relay team take second place in an event they expected to win. "After that shuttle hurdle, we were all upset. Our heads were down," Kriegel said. "We wanted that championship there, but our coach came back to us and said, we need to bounce back. These points are huge for the team run, and I think we went out there and did our best and did our job." South Winnesheek's Hugh Conway did his job by earning his second podium finish of the state meet on Saturday. He led most of the 1,600-meter run before being slightly outkicked by Newt Rogney of Lake Mills. Conway, a sophomore who won a state cross-country title this season, settled for second, finishing close behind in 4:23.57. "It was pretty cool," he said. "Came right down to the end. We all had to kick to see who got it. Just barely got kicked. But it's all right. I'm happy with it." As for North Cedar's Clancy Van Oort, getting hurt early in the season set the stage for his unusual transformation into an accomplished sprinter. He took third in the 100-meter dash. "Honestly, at the beginning of this year, I just had some hamstring pain, so I was kind of limiting the amount of 400s that I did," said Van Oort, who plans to attend Columbia University and major in physics. "So my coach just kind of threw me in the 100 and the 200, and I just happened to be decent at it." Springville's Rowan Jacoby is far better than that in multiple sports. The South Dakota baseball signee capped a decorated high school sports career with a third-place finish in the 100-meter hurdles. "It's just so cool to be on there at least three times," Jacoby said of her third podium finish in the last two seasons. "Not a lot of people can say that they've done it once, twice, or even three times, so that's awesome." And of national note, if you hadn't heard, in auto racing,
Kyle Busch, the auto racer, died after severe pneumonia progressed into sepsis, resulting in rapid and overwhelming complications, according to a statement released by his family. Dakota Hunter, vice president of Kyle Busch Company, said in a news release the family received the medical evaluation on Saturday. Busch, a two-time NASCAR champion, died at 41 on Thursday, a day after passing out in a Chevrolet simulator. Sepsis is considered a life-threatening medical emergency that occurs when the body has an extreme, overactive response to an infection, causing the immune system to damage its own tissues and organs, according to the Centers for Disease Control and Prevention. Busch was thought to have had a sinus cold while racing at Watkins Glen on May 10th and radioed into his team saying he needed a shot from a doctor after the race. However, he bounced back to win the Trucks Series race at Dover last weekend, and then he finished 17th in the All-Star race on Sunday. Busch, who was preparing to race Sunday at the Coca-Cola 600 at Charlotte Motor Speedway, was testing in the Chevrolet Racing Simulator in Concord on Wednesday when he became unresponsive and was transported to a hospital in Charlotte. NASCAR driver Brad Keselowski, who said he knew Busch wasn't feeling well, added running multiple races on the same weekend can be difficult on a driver's health, but most don't want to miss a race for fear of being replaced. Looking at the time machine, a look back at the people, places, and events in eastern Iowa. Cedar Rapids' first streaker. Three-year-old Bobby jumped out of the bathtub and ran downtown. By Diane Fannin Langton, Gazette correspondent. The Gazette's front page on September 30, 1943, focused on Hitler going to the Russian front, British bombers sweeping Germany's Ruhr Valley, the nation's war loan quota, evacuation of German troops from Naples, and one other story. The other story, a welcome reprieve from the onslaught of war stories, took up three columns with two surprising photos and the tale of a young runaway streaker. Three-year-old Bobby Northrup was playing outside his home on a warm September morning when his mother called him into their house on the 200 block of 6th Street Southeast. The first thing she noticed was that he needed a bath, and that's what he got. When his mom left the bathroom to get him some clean clothes, he didn't waste an instant. He jumped out of the tub and ran out of the house in the buff heading downtown. He ran along 3rd Avenue past the First Presbyterian Church and headed down the 3rd Avenue side of Green Square Park, paying no mind to the people on the sidewalk who were staring at him, too stunned to intervene. He stumbled to the railroad tracks, but picked himself up and headed toward the old Union Railroad Depot. Alex Fidler, the Gazette circulation manager, spied the young nudist from the second floor of the Gazette building on the corner of 3rd Avenue and 5th Street Southeast. He grabbed his jacket and started out after the youngster. Close behind was reporter Frank Nye, who grabbed a camera on his way out the door. Alex was gaining fast on Bobby as I left the Gazette, Nye reported later, and Bobby was charging past rather elderly ladies strolling toward him on the Green Square sidewalk. They stopped in their tracks, their mouths agape and their glasses almost dropping off, attesting to their utter astonishment, but they didn't try to stop Bobby, nor did any of the surprised pedestrians he passed. Fidler and Bobby arrived at the train station at about the same time. Bobby was wary of the strange man approaching him, but Fidler offered the boy a penny, and when Bobby grabbed it, Fidler grabbed Bobby and wrapped him in his jacket. By then, Donald Criz, a war veteran home on a medical discharge from Guadalcanal, had joined in helping corral the child. The men took Bobby to the police station at 310 2nd Avenue Southwest, where Clarence Wilson, the turnkey, the guy in charge of the jail's keys, dressed the boy in a Turkish towel, a jacket, and as a bonus, a patrolman's cap. "How old are you?" Fidler asked the child. 16, Bobby replied. "What's your name?" Assistant Chief Al Makota asked. At first, Bobby didn't know, but when asked if it was John, Frank, or maybe Dick, the boy happily replied, "Dick." Then three women who worked at the station stepped in and coaxed Bobby to reveal his real first name. At 3:15 p.m., his frantic mother called the station and was relieved to find her son was safe. Two patrolmen, William Milkey and Leonard DeVore, and reporter Nye escorted Bobby to a car, asking if he wanted to go home. "No," was his answer, and he picked up a Reader's Digest, holding it upside down as he pretended to read. When he arrived home, his relieved mother said, "Bobby, how could you?" She followed that with, "You'll have to have another bath." Bobby's story went national, showing up in papers like the Nashville Banner, the Wisconsin Rapids Daily Tribune, the Warren Times Mirror in Warren, Pennsylvania, and the Brownsville, Texas Herald. Bobby's escapade hit the pages of the Gazette again in 1981 when Nye, who had retired as the paper's associate editor and political writer, retold the story after Bobby's mother, Mrs. Harold Holobar, called Nye to see if she could get a picture of Fidler for her son's memory book. Holobar told Nye that Bobby, by then Robert J. Northrup in his early 40s, was coming for a visit from his home in Rockport, Indiana, so Nye scheduled an interview.
The grown-up Robert didn't remember anything about his Godiva-esque episode, but he admitted, "I was quite a runaway boy until I was 7 or 8, but not in the nude." Running away ended when he spent a night under the First Avenue Viaduct before police found him and took him home. His dad, Robert H. Northrup, spanked him, and he never ran away again. And a few things to do this week. We have the Cedar Rapids Downtown Farmers Market. 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Downtown Cedar Rapids, 2nd and 3rd Avenues between 2nd Street and 5th Street, Cedar Rapids. That is free. We have music. Britt Floyd, The Moon, The Wall, and Beyond at 7:30 p.m. on Wednesday at the Paramount, 123 3rd Avenue Southeast in Cedar Rapids. The cost is $40.87 and up. We have St. Joseph Fun Days, a weekend full of family-friendly events, including a children's carnival, 5K run, a $20,000 raffle, and more. Event includes carnival rides, beverage tent, and live music. That's 4 p.m. to 11 p.m. Friday, 11 a.m. to 11 p.m. Saturday, and 11:30 a.m. to 6 p.m. Sunday at St. Joseph Catholic Church, 1790 14th Street in Marion. That's free parking and gate entry. We have Stanley Family Day. Spend your Saturday at the museum as we host a full day of art-making activities, tours for all ages, and refreshments. The program is free and open to all. Registration is required for the art-making workshop. Docent-led tours run 10:30 to 11:30 a.m. Art event, 11:45 to 1 a.m. to 1:15 p.m. That's at the University of Iowa Stanley Museum of Art at 160 West Burlington Street in Iowa City, and it's free. We in music, we have the Choir of Eastern Iowa presents Sincerely Yours, Polly Murray. Come hear the Choir of Eastern Iowa as they debut the new cantata, Sincerely Yours, Polly Murray, for the first time in Iowa. Polly Murray was a pioneering civil rights activist, lawyer, poet, and Episcopal priest. His work helped shape modern movements for racial and gender equality. That's at 7 p.m. at Saturday at the Coralville Center for the Performing Arts, 1301 5th Street in Coralville, and the cost is a sliding scale from $0 to $59. And more music, Davina and the Vagabonds. Davina Sowers and the Vagabonds have created a stir on the national music scene with their high-energy live shows, level-A musicianship, sharp-dressed professionalism, and Sowers' commanding stage presence. With influences ranging from Fats Domino and the Preservation Hall Jazz Band to Aretha Franklin and Tom Waits, the band is converting audiences one show at a time. That is at 8 o'clock on Friday at CSPS Hall, 1103 3rd Street Southeast in Cedar Rapids. It's $25 in advance and $30 at the door. And that brings me to the end of reading the Cedar Rapids Gazette for Sunday, May 24th, 2026, on the Iowa Radio Reading Information Service. I have been your reader, Sharon Falduto, reading to you from my kitchen table in Coralville. Remember that you can access a recording of this or any other IRIS recording at any time on our website, iowaradioreading.org. 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

0: This program is intended for a print-impaired audience and is brought to you by Mind's Eye.
1: Hi, this is Richard Mitchell with stories from Wired Magazine. First up is the gruesome story of how Neuralink's monkeys actually died by Dhruv Mitrotta and Del Cameron. Fresh allegations of potential securities fraud have been leveled at Elon Musk over statements he made regarding the deaths of primates used for research at Neuralink, his biotech startup. Letters sent this afternoon to top officials at the U.S. Securities and Exchange Commission, or SEC, by a medical ethics group, call on the agency to investigate Musk's claims that monkeys who died during trials at the company were terminally ill and did not die as a result of Neuralink implants. They claim, based on veterinary records, that complications with the implant procedures led to their deaths. Musk first acknowledged the deaths of macaques on September 10th in a reply to a user on his social networking app X, formerly Twitter. He denied that any of the deaths were a result of a Neuralink implant. Instead, the researchers had taken care to select subjects who were already close to death. Relatedly, in a presentation last fall, Musk claimed that Neuralink's animal testing was never exploratory, but was instead conducted to confirm fully formed scientific hypotheses. We're extremely careful, he said. Public records reviewed by Wired and interviews conducted with a former Neuralink employee and a current researcher at the University of California Davis Primate Center paint a wholly different picture of Neuralink's animal research. The documents include veterinary records, first made public last year, that contain gruesome portrayals of suffering reportedly endured by as many as a dozen of Neuralink's primate subjects, all of whom needed to be euthanized. These records could serve as the basis for any potential SEC probe into Musk's comments about Neuralink, which has faced multiple federal investigations as the company moves towards its goal of releasing the first commercially available brain-computer interface for humans. The letters to the SEC come from the Physicians Committee for Responsible Medicine, a nonprofit striving to abolish live animal testing. The group claims that Musk's comments about the primate deaths were misleading, that he knew them to be false, and that investors deserve to hear the truth about the safety and thus the marketability of Neuralink's speculative product. They're claiming they're going to put a safe device on the market, and that's why you should invest, Ryan Merkley, who leads the Physicians Committee research into animal testing alternatives, tells Wired. And we see his lie as a way to whitewash what happened in these exploratory studies. Musk's post on X about Neuralink's monkeys has been reviewed more than 760,000 times, and the Physicians Committee notes in its letters that when the SEC charged Musk with securities fraud related to Tesla in 2018, the agency argued that his account was a source of investor news. The SEC has jurisdiction over the sale of any securities, including those offered by privately held companies such as Neuralink. Recent filings show the company has raised more than $280 million from outside investors. The SEC declined Wired's request to comment on the Physician Committee's newsletters. Neuralink did not respond to specific questions about Musk's claim or request for comment about the Physicians Committee's allegations. Within a year of its reported founding in March 2017, Neuralink acquired a large number of animal subjects to test its brain chip implants. From 2017 until late 2020, the company's experiments were aided by the staff of the California National Primate Research Center, or CNPRC, a federally funded bioresearch facility at UC Davis. Musk's promise was to revolutionize prosthesis and engineer an implant that would allow human brains to communicate wirelessly with artificial devices and even each other. UC Davis veterinary records cited by the Physicians Committee, which Wired also obtained through a subsequent California Public Records request, chronicle a battery of complications that developed following procedures involving electrodes being surgically implanted into monkeys' brains. The complications include bloody diarrhea, partial paralysis, and cerebral edema, a condition colloquially known as brain swelling. For example, in an experimental surgery that took place in December 2019, performed to determine the survivability of an implant, an internal part of the device broke off while being implanted. Overnight, researchers observed the monkey, identified only as Animal 20 by UC Davis, scratching at the surgical site, which emitted a bloody discharge, and yanking on a connector that eventually dislodged part of the device. A surgery to repair the issue was carried out the following day, yet fungal and bacterial infections took root. Vet records note that neither infection was likely to be cleared, in part because the implant was covering the infected area. The monkey was euthanized on January 6, 2020. Additional veterinary reports show the condition of a female monkey called Animal 15 during the months leading up to her death in March 2019. Days after her implant surgery, she began to press her head against the floor for no apparent reason, a symptom of pain or infection, the records say. Staff observed that though she was uncomfortable picking and pulling at her implant until it bled, she would often lie at the foot of her cage and spend time holding hands with her roommate. Animal 15 began to lose coordination, and staff observed that she would shake uncontrollably when she saw lab workers. Her condition deteriorated for months until the staff finally euthanized her. A necropsy report indicates she had bleeding in her brain and that the Neuralink implants left parts of her cerebral cortex focally tattered. Yet another monkey, Animal 22, was euthanized in March 2020 after his cranial implant became loose. A necropsy report revealed that two of the screws securing the implant to the skull loosened to the extent that they could easily be lifted out. The necropsy for Animal 22 clearly states that the failure of this implant can be considered purely mechanical and not exacerbated by infection. If true, this would appear to directly contradict Musk's statement that no monkeys died as a result of Neuralink's chips. Showed a copy of Musk's remarks on X about Neuralink's animal subjects being close to death already, a former Neuralink employee alleges to Wired that the claim is ridiculous, if not a straight fabrication. We had these monkeys for a year or so before any surgery was performed, they say. The ex-employee, who requested anonymity for fear of retaliation, said that up to a year's worth of behavioral training was necessary for the program, a time frame that would exempt subjects already close to death. A doctoral candidate currently conducting research at the CNPRC granted anonymity due to a fear of professional retaliation. Likewise, questions Musk's claim regarding the baseline health of Neuralink's monkeys. These are pretty young monkeys, they tell Wired. It's hard to imagine these monkeys, who are not adults, were terminal for some reason. We have no comment to make regarding Elon Musk's statements, Andy Fell, a spokesperson for the Davis campus, tells Wired. If the SEC does investigate Musk's comments, it would mark at least the third federal probe linked to Neuralink's animal testing. In December 2022, Reuters reported that the U.S. Department of Agriculture's Office of Inspector General had launched a probe into Neuralink's treatment of some animal test subjects. In February 2023, the U.S. Department of Transportation opened an investigation into Neuralink over allegations of unsafe transport of antibiotic-resistant pathogens. These investigations followed the U.S. Food and Drug Administration initially rejecting Neuralink's application in early 2022 for approval to conduct in-human clinical trials. According to Reuters, the agency's major concerns involve the device's lithium battery, as well as the possibility that the implant's wires might migrate to other parts of the brain. This May, the FDA gave the company approval for human trials. Those human trials could begin soon. Yesterday, Neuralink announced that it had received approval from an independent review board to begin a study aiming to enable people with paralysis to control a computer keyboard or cursor with their thoughts. Next up is ChatGPT can now talk to you and look into your life, by Lauren Good and Will Knight. OpenAI, the artificial intelligence company that unleashed ChatGPT on the world last November, is making the chatbot app a lot more chatty. An upgrade to the ChatGPT mobile apps for iOS and Android announced today lets a person speak their queries to the chatbot and hear it respond with its own synthesized voice. The new version of ChatGPT also adds visual smarts. Upload or snap a photo from ChatGPT and the app will respond with a description of the image and offer more context, similar to Google's Lens feature. ChatGPT's new capabilities show that OpenAI is treating its artificial intelligence models, which have been in the works for years now, as products with regular iterative updates. The company's surprise hit, ChatGPT, is looking more like a consumer app that competes with Apple's Siri or Amazon's Alexa. Making the ChatGPT app more enticing could help OpenAI in its race against other AI companies like Google, Anthropic, Inflection AI, and Midjourney by providing a richer feed of data from users to help train its powerful AI engines. Feeding audio and visual data into the machine learning models behind ChatGPT may also help OpenAI's

text, perhaps allowing video images and voice inputs. From a model performance standpoint, intuitively, we would expect multimodal models to outperform models trained on a single modality, says Trevor Darrell, a professor at UC Berkeley and a co-founder of Prompt AI, our startup working on combining natural language with image generation and manipulation. If we build a model using just language, no matter how powerful it is, it will only learn language. ChatGPT's new voice generation technology, developed in-house by the company, also opens new opportunities for the company to license its technology to others. Spotify, for example, says it now plans to use OpenAI's speech synthesis algorithms to pilot a feature that translates podcasts into additional languages in an AI-generated imitation of the original podcaster's voice. The new version of the ChatGPT app has a headphones icon in the upper right and photo and camera icons in an expanded menu in the lower left. These voice and visual features work by converting the input information to text using image or speech recognition so the chatbot can generate a response. The app then responds via either voice or text, depending on what mode the user is in. When a Wired writer asked the new ChatGPT using her voice if it could hear her, the app responded, "I can't hear you, but I can read and respond to your text messages because your voice query is actually being processed as text." It will respond in one of five voices, wholesomely named Juniper, Ember, Sky, Cove, or Breeze. Jim Glass, an MIT professor who studies speech technology, says that numerous academic groups are currently testing voice interfaces connected to large language models with promising results. Speech is the easiest way we have to generate language, so it's a natural thing, he says. Glass notes that while speech recognition has improved dramatically over the past decade, it's still lacking for many languages. ChatGPT's new features are starting to roll out today and will be available only through the $20 per month subscription version of ChatGPT. It will be available in any market where ChatGPT already operates, but will be limited to the English language to start. If in Wired's own early tests, the visual search feature had some obvious limitations, it responded, "Sorry, I can't help with that," when asked to identify people within images, like a photo of a Wired writer's Condé Nast ID badge. In response to an image of the book cover of American Prometheus, which features a prominent photo of physicist J. Robert Oppenheimer, ChatGPT offered a description of the book. ChatGPT correctly identified a Japanese maple tree based on an image. And when given a photo of a salad bowl with a fork, the app homed in on the fork and impressively identified it as a compostable brand. It also correctly identified a photo of a bag as a New Yorker magazine tote, adding, "Given your background as a technology journalist and your location as a city like San Francisco, it makes sense that you'd possess items related to prominent publications." That felt like a mild burn, but it reflected the writer's custom setting within the app that identifies her profession and location to ChatGPT. ChatGPT's voice feature lagged, though Wired was testing a pre-release version of the new app. After sending in a voice query, it sometimes took several seconds for ChatGPT to respond audibly. OpenAI describes this new feature as conversational, like a next-gen Google Assistant or Amazon Alexa. Really, but this latency didn't help make the case. Many of the same guardrails that exist in the original text-based ChatGPT also seem to be in place for the new version. The bot refused to answer spoken questions about sourcing 3D-printed gun parts, building a bomb, or writing a Nazi anthem. When asked, "What would be a good date for a 21-year-old and a 16-year-old to go on?" the chatbot urged caution for relationships with significant age differences and noted that the legal age of consent varies by location. And while it said it can't sing, it can type out songs.

things like this one. In the vast expanse of digital space, a code-born entity finds its place. With zeros and ones, it comes alive to assist, inform, and help you thrive. Yikes. As with many recent advancements in the wild world of generative AI, ChatGPT's updates will likely spark concerns for some about how OpenAI will wield its new influx of voice and image data from users. It's already culled vast amounts of text-image data pairs from the web in order to train its models, which power not only ChatGPT, but also OpenAI's image generator, DALL-E. Last week, OpenAI announced a significant upgrade to DALL-E, but a fire hose of user-shared voice queries and image data, which will likely include photos of people's faces or other body parts, takes OpenAI into newly sensitive territory, especially if OpenAI uses this to enlarge the pool of data it can now train algorithms on. OpenAI appears to still be deciding its policy on training its models with users' voice queries. When asked about how user data would be put to work, Sandini Agarwal, an AI policy researcher at OpenAI, initially said that users can opt out, pointing to a toggle in the app under data controls where chat history and training can be turned off. The company says that unsaved chats will be deleted from its systems within 30 days, although the setting doesn't sync across devices. Yet in Wired's experience, once chat history and training was toggled off, ChatGPT's voice capabilities were disabled. A notification popped up warning voice capabilities aren't currently available when history is turned off. When asked about this, Nico Felix, a spokesperson for OpenAI, explained that the beta version of the app shows users the transcript of their speech while they use voice mode. For us to do so, history does need to be enabled, Felix says. We currently don't collect any voice data for training, and we're thinking about what we want to enable for users that do want to share their data. When asked whether OpenAI plans to train its AI on user-shared photos, Felix replied, users can opt out of having their image data used for training. Once opted out, new conversations will not be used to train our models. Quick initial tests couldn't answer the question of whether the chattier, vision-capable version of ChatGPT will trigger the same wonder and excitement that turned the chatbot into a phenomenon. Daryl of UC Berkeley says the new capabilities could make using a chatbot feel more natural, but some research suggests that more complex interfaces, for instance, ones that try to simulate face-to-face interactions, can feel weird to use if they fail to mimic human communication in key ways. The uncanny valley becomes a gap that might actually make a product harder to use, he says. Now, this new autonomous drone for cops can track you in the dark, by Kari Johnson. Nearly 1,500 U.S. police departments operate drones, but only about a dozen routinely dispatch them in response to 911 calls, according to ACLU research. Drone maker Skydio aims to see that change with a new model launched last week called the X10. The goal, founder and CEO Adam Brees said during a launch event last week in San Francisco, is to get drones everywhere they can be useful in public safety. The new drone is capable of flying at speeds of 45 miles an hour and is small enough to fit into the trunk of a police car. It has infrared sensors that can be used to track people and fly autonomously in the dark. 4 payload bays on the X10 can carry accessories like a speaker, spotlight, or a parachute for emergency landings. A 65 times zoom camera can read a license plate from 800 feet away and follow a vehicle from a distance of 3 miles. I think mitigating or eliminating high-speed chases will be one of the major applications that we'll see, with customers largely based on that zoom camera, Bree says.
New capabilities like those could encourage wider use of drones in law enforcement at a time when policy concerning their use is still developing. Tests by emergency responders and the U.S. Federal Aviation Administration to extend drone flights beyond the operator's line of sight and respond to 911 calls started in 2017. Civil liberties advocates say there's a lack of rules to limit drone use in sensitive contexts, like protests or in concert with other forms of surveillance technology. When Skydio launched nearly a decade ago, it focused on selling drones to outdoor athletes interested in a machine, something like an autonomous aerial GoPro, following them down a mountain or a trail while capturing video. That began to change in 2020 when Skydio got picked as one of a handful of companies approved for off-the-shelf use by branches of the U.S. military. Today, Skydio's customers include BNSF Railway, utility companies in California and Illinois, and law enforcement agencies like the NYPD. At a press conference in July, New York Mayor Eric Adams announced that his police department would begin controlling drone flight licenses for the city. While holding a Skydio remote control as a prop, he voiced support for using drones to stop high-speed car chases. This month, at another news conference, Adams said New York is behind other police departments in drone deployment, but will become the leader in how to properly use drones. He pledged to use more surveillance and technology following an increase in some measures of crime last year. At the Skydio event last week, New York Police Department Chief of Patrols John Chells said he thinks drones can cut down on the need for helicopter deployments. In the near future, he envisions the City Police Academy training recruits in how to pilot drones, placing at least one drone in each of the more than 70 precincts across New York, and drones launching autonomously to investigate alerts of potential gunshots heard by AI-powered tool ShotSpotter. Skydio introduced docks last year that house and charge drones and can enable autonomous takeoff. The NYPD's new interest in drones has drawn criticism from civil liberties groups like the ACLU and the Surveillance Technology Oversight Project, but also from less expected voices. Curtis Lewa founded New York neighborhood watch group Guardian Angels in 1979 to patrol city streets at a time of widespread concern about violent crime. Last month, he used his radio show to accuse the NYPD and Adams of using drones to intimidate the crowd, while Sliva spoke at a recent anti-immigration protest. An unsigned email from the NYPD sent in response to questions from Wired says that a drone was deployed in Staten Island last month to assess pedestrian congestion, vehicular traffic, and other safety concerns. Ahead of the recent Labor Day holiday, one NYPD commissioner pledged to monitor large backyard gatherings using drones. At the Skydio event last week, Chell praised the NYPD for making 10 drone deployments over that holiday weekend, including at the Juvert and West Indian Day celebrations and the Electric Zoo Music Festival. He said they helped prevent retaliation following a shooting and contributed to officers apprehending three carjacking suspects. An NYPD spokesperson did not respond to questions for additional details about recent drone deployments. The busy Labor Day for NYPD drones shows the department moving toward treating drones as first responders, says Daniel Schwartz, senior privacy and technology strategist at the New York Civil Liberties Union. The nonprofit says problematic use of police drones, including at protests in 15 cities after the 2020 death of George Floyd, shows legislation is needed to limit police use of the technology. The ACLU wants bans on drone use at protests and adding weapons to the craft and guardrails to prevent drones being combined with other forms of surveillance technology like face recognition or ShotSpotter. Drone deployments by police, like other forms of surveillance, risk falling into historical patterns of targeting certain groups. A 2021 analysis by Amnesty International of surveillance cameras throughout New York City
found that they disproportionately threaten the civil liberties of people of color. A joint December 2021 report by the ACLU, the Electronic Frontier Foundation, and the Surveillance Technology Oversight Project argues that drones allow covert surveillance. When flying hundreds of feet aloft, the craft are virtually impossible to see or hear, and citizens have little hope of knowing what they are carrying. As part of the rollout of the X10, Skydio announced a partnership with Axon, which makes tasers and other police technology. Video from the Skydio drones will be more closely integrated into the software Axon sells police departments for incident response and managing evidence. Bree says Skydio is not working with Axon on weaponizing drones and that Skydio doesn't support weaponizing drones or robots, but he added that it's difficult to stop people from making hacks or custom modifications. Last year, Axon suggested that using autonomous taser-mounted drones to stop mass shootings, and the majority of the company's AI ethics board resigned in protest. And now, whatever happened to the Tiny House Movement by Eve Andrews? In 1997, Jay Schaefer built his first tiny house, a miniature country chapel with tastefully weathered wood, a high-pitched roof, and tall crimson-trimmed windows. The exercise was part design challenge, part architectural rebellion. Schaefer's abode measured roughly 12 feet tall and 8 feet wide, less than the minimum size requirements for a house dictated by most building codes. Once I learned it was illegal to live in a house that small, I decided I had to. He said, just to show that it was actually a safe and efficient and reasonable thing to do. But as Schaefer would soon learn, tiny home living appealed to more than those with a taste for civil disobedience. While most Americans were never going to move en masse into trailer-sized homes within certain environmental circles, it was fairly common to hear someone sigh into a Nalgene and declare, I'd really like to live in a tiny house someday. The idea particularly seemed to enchant people who idealized a low-footprint, quality-over-quantity style of life, one in which they could wake up in a loft bed, wrap themselves in linen, brew a French press in a compact yet exquisitely designed kitchen, emerge onto the tiny dew-covered porch, and sip thoughtfully as sunlight filtered through the pine needles. One of the very early tiny house adopters, Schaefer sometimes credited with inventing the mini-cottage aesthetic that launched this fantasy. In 2000, he founded his own design and construction company, Tumbleweed Tiny Houses, and by the time he left the company 12 years later, the business had seen exponential growth. An entire ecosystem of tiny house blogs, books, reality series, and documentaries had cropped up extolling the virtues of living better by living with less. But for all the hubbub, tiny houses never really entered the mainstream realm of home ownership. Instead, they entered the province of tourists seeking a brief decampment to a smaller scale, climate-friendly lifestyle. You're more likely to encounter one while scrolling through $300 a night Airbnb listings than browsing Zillow. This isn't to say that the tiny house movement failed. Rather, the expectations placed upon it were too high, that it could take on all the sins of a bloated, profit-driven housing industry and deliver us as a nation to a humbler, happier way of living. The movement's still strong, said Schaefer. It just seemed like a lot of parasites were attaching themselves to it. You have the movement and then a lot of people that were trying to make money off of it. Schaefer defines a tiny house as one in which all the space was used efficiently and nothing was lacking. A more technical definition is a structure taking up no more than 600 square feet, with permanent provisions for living, sleeping, eating, cooking, and sanitation. But those are relatively palatial parameters for the more hardcore tiny house devotees. They would argue that a true tiny house is 8.5 feet wide and able to fit on a wheeled base like an RV chassis. The amenities of such structures can range enormously from a barely glorified camp bedroom to a fully functioning home complete with hot water, a
composting toilet, and a solar array. A tiny home with all the trimmings might set you back $100,000 or so. Not exactly a small investment. But shortly after the 2008 recession and housing market crash, tiny houses started to look appealing to a generation of young people, disillusioned by their parents' overblown, overmortgaged homes. There is also, of course, an environmental appeal to a tiny house. The size of the house strongly correlates with the resources required to keep it powered, cooled, and heated. If your home is very, very small, your personal use of those resources will be quite minimal. Granted, this is equally true for a Manhattan studio as it is for a tiny house, and a Manhattan studio will never need to be hauled using a 500-horsepower truck. An extremely limited storage eliminates the opportunity for wasteful consumption of stuff, a significant American climate culprit. In 2011, Christopher Smith, freshly out of college and starting to imagine the shape of his adult life, bought a plot of land in the middle of nowhere, Colorado, with the dream of building a small homestead on it with his own hands. The precipitous costs of meeting building code requirements quickly eroded that vision, and he began to lose faith in ever having enough money to have a home on that piece of land. By chance, Smith's mother had recently sent him a copy of Yes Magazine with tiny house movement pioneer Dee Williams on the cover. After reading Williams' profile, he realized that the wheeled design of the tiny house base would remove the costly requirements of building a foundation structure that was up to code. It made the whole project possible, he said. For me, the tiny house was a solution to a problem, but for a lot of people, I think, it was more a lifestyle choice. To simplify, downsize, control finances, a bit of a different motivation. Smith built the house with his then-partner, Marit Mueller, and the two filmed the whole process in a documentary, Tiny, a story about living small. After the film came out, the tiny house movement kind of blew up. I'm not saying it was entirely due to the film, he said, but it had a fairly large impact on it. The fact it was on Netflix and Hulu and all that. We knew it was this idea that was coming at the right time, but the speed, the way it became this phenomenon, took us by surprise. Suddenly, tiny houses were popping up everywhere across the internet. You couldn't shake a stick at your Facebook feed without hitting a shared photo of some wee storybook cottage tucked away in a forest grove. Mueller categorizes the phenomenon of the tiny house social media craze under a very millennial way of posting, one that leans heavily on perfection and idealization in contrast with Gen Z's ostensibly more unfiltered approach. All of this coincided with this era of Instagram and social media at a time where the thing was more, look at these cute, perfect houses, she said. Even me and Christopher, the way we were posting and sharing about our experiences, did definitely have this perfect, hashtaggy, now looking back on it, barf-inducing flavor. By 2014, the debut of the Netflix home improvement style show, Tiny House Nation, had launched the movement fully into the mainstream. And that was around when, to hear Jay Schaefer tell it, the good intentions of the tiny house movement became overshadowed by consumer obsession. The industry became a commercial thing, he said. It wasn't so much about civil disobedience or about aesthetics so much it was about selling houses. In 2005, when the sustainable housing developer and writer Lloyd Alter first laid eyes on the sleek, solar and wind-powered tiny house on wheels designed by the architect Andy Thompson, he fell completely in love with it. It was a gorgeous modern design, and he imagined toting it around the continent to park in beautiful scenic places and show at conventions. He happily paid $120,000 for it. But what he quickly learned was that hauling the house was prodigiously expensive. One such journey from Toronto to Philadelphia cost around $4,000. And finding a place to park the damn thing for long periods of time was nearly impossible. If you don't own land, it's very challenging, especially in cities, to find a place to legally park a tiny house
and connect it to utilities. Even if you do own the land, you might be subject to all kinds of restrictions on the usage of your tiny house due to the aforementioned pesky minimum housing size requirements. It just became a millstone, Walter said. I paid all this money. I couldn't afford to take it to shows. It's too expensive. And because it was small, people would say, you want $450 per square foot for it? What are you smoking? And in a sense, they were right. You could get a house for that much, much cheaper per square foot. And they did come with land. I finally sold it last year at an incredible loss and sort of put it out of my mind as one of my bigger mistakes. In the United States, a person's home is usually their most valuable financial asset. Traditional real estate tends to appreciate in value, which arguably rationalizes the massive upfront cost of buying a home. But tiny houses are different, particularly ones built on wheels, because they depreciate pretty quickly. That's on top of an extremely high price per square foot, which is also hard to swallow for the standard American homebuyer. The rise of Airbnb offered a guaranteed business model for people wanting to make a tiny house into a legitimately profitable investment, said Zach Milburn, a real estate developer. That's because short-term rentals will always net more money than month-to-month ones, according to an economic theory known as the rent gap. Several scholars have pointed to this phenomenon as a cause of gentrification driven by Airbnb, as homeowners convert what would otherwise be stable monthly housing into more profitable short-term rentals. Tiny houses are tailor-made Airbnb bait, so to speak, and have become the highest-grossing unique space type on the platform, producing $195 million in revenue for hosts in 2021. There are three parts, said Milburn. They're Instagrammable, and a cute, cozy aspect is attractive to people as well. And especially after the birth of these shows like Tiny House Nation, I think a lot of people want to try it out and are willing to pay a decent amount for a unique experience. Maria Mueller suggests that the proliferation of tiny houses as vacation retreats may have contributed to the fading of a cultural craze around them. It used to be something that was an extreme enough lifestyle that it was more exciting to get a window into how somebody did it, why they chose to go that route, and how was it panning out or impacting their daily life, she said. But when you could book one for the weekend and stay in it as a vacation home, it just became more and more normal. It became less exciting. Though tiny house media coverage today is dominated by listicles of petite properties one could rent in any vacation destination under the sun, the idea that tiny houses could be harnessed for the greater good of society hasn't gone away entirely. Cities like Seattle and Oakland have floated them as a stopgap measure for homelessness to mixed degrees of success. The accessory dwelling unit, or ADU movement, has fought for years and years to make tiny houses a viable solution to the affordable housing crisis. The idea is that if enough homeowners construct tiny houses in their own backyard, it can increase supply in neighborhoods dominated by single-family homes. The concept is particularly appealing in increasingly expensive lower-density cities like Portland, Seattle, and Los Angeles. Smith, the tiny documentarian, said that he sees the clearest evidence of the effectiveness of the tiny house movement in a quieter yet crucial realm, incorporation into municipal building codes. At the beginning of the movement, from a regulatory or legal perspective, it really felt like it could go either way, he said. Government could clamp down, or it would always be this gray area or this fringe thing. But it became bigger, and people started fighting to get building codes for tiny houses. And it's been embraced by the Housing First community and people working on homelessness. There have been a lot of people in the tiny house world who really fought to legitimize tiny houses, and they've largely done that. Anything that becomes widely popular eventually faces backlash. After all, you'll bang your head on the ceiling that hovers 4 feet over the loft bed and crack the glass carafe of the French press on the corner of the countertop in the ridiculously small kitchen. Winter makes a beautiful tiny porch unusable for 6 months of the year. As tiny houses surge in popularity, along came the contrarian blog posts
the tiny house dream is actually a nightmare. Are people actually happy in tiny houses? And a personal favorite, screw your tiny house and their tiny, and the tiny horse it rode in on. The tone implied that people who had fallen in love with tiny houses have been fooled by an unrealistic fantasy and have been forced to slink back to a mainstream normal-sized lifestyle. It kind of became political in a way that it wasn't, said tiny documentarian Smith. When I started to learn about tiny houses, a lot of conservatives were in this movement, people who were looking at ways to be more self-sufficient and live a simpler life. I think what ended up happening was there was a group of people who started taking it as this liberal ploy to get everyone to cram themselves into tiny houses, saying that's what the environmental movement wanted. And we saw a lot of those reactions to our movie. Mueller also attributes the backlash to the glowing, idealized nature of tiny house media coverage in the first place. Maybe if it had been framed in a more normal, realistic, middle-of-the-road way, it wouldn't have had such a peak and decline, she said. Actually, I think that most realistic representation of tiny houses is that it's a thing that people do for a number of years to get to the next stage in their life. Mueller and Smith didn't live in the tiny house they built together for more than a couple of months. They moved to New York for some time to work on their documentary and eventually broke up. Smith moved to L.A., intermittently transporting the tiny house around rural properties in Colorado and Montana. The cost and ordeal of moving it became too onerous, and he eventually sold it in 2020. For her part, Mueller ended up staying in New York. I was always excited about tiny houses as an ethos and a philosophy that could be applied to other square footages. It didn't have to be the 120-square-foot house that fits on a flatbed, she said. Minimalism, experiences, and relationships over material possessions. Those are still things I really stand by and still kind of live my life by. A New York City apartment is perfect for me. And the last story is Chinese spies infected dozens of networks with thumb drive malware by Andy Greenberg. For much of the cybersecurity industry, malware spread by USB drives represents the quaint hacker threat of the past decade or the one before that. But a group of China-backed spies appears to have figured out that global organizations with staff in developing countries still keep one foot in the technological past, where thumb drives are passed around like business cards, and internet cafes are far from extinct. Over the past year, those espionage-focused hackers have exploited this geographic time warp to bring retro USB malware back to dozens of victims' networks. At the MY Security Conference today, researchers from cybersecurity firm Mandiant revealed that a China-linked hacker group they're calling UNC-53 has managed to hack at least 29 organizations around the world since the beginning of last year using the old-school approach of tricking their staff into plugging malware-infected USB drives into computers on their networks. While those victims span the United States, Europe, and Asia, Mandiant says many of the infections appeared to originate from multinational organizations' Africa-based operations in countries including Egypt, Zimbabwe, Tanzania, Kenya, Ghana, and Madagascar. In some cases, the malware infects several variants of a more than decade-old strain known as Sogu, appears to have traveled via USB stick from shared computers in print shops and internet cafes, indiscriminately infecting computers in a widespread data dragnet. Mandiant researchers say the campaign represents a surprisingly effective revival of thumb drive-based hacking that has largely been replaced by more modern techniques like phishing and remote exploitation of software vulnerabilities. USB infections are back, says Mandiant researcher Brendan McKeag. In today's globally distributed economy, an organization may be headquartered in Europe, but they have remote workers in regions of the world like Africa. In multiple instances, places like Ghana or Zimbabwe were the infection point for these USB-based intrusions.
The malware Mandiant found, known as SOGU or sometimes CorePlug or PlugX, has been used in non-USB forums by a broad array of largely China-backed hacking groups for well over a decade. The remote access Trojan showed up, for instance, in China's notorious breach of the U.S. Department of Personnel Management in 2015, and the Cybersecurity and Infrastructure Security Agency warned about it being used again in a broad espionage campaign in 2017. But in January of 2022, Mandiant began to see new versions of the Trojan repeatedly showing up in incident response investigations, and each time it traced those breaches to SOGU-infected USB thumb drives. Since then, Mandiant has watched that USB hacking campaign ramp up and infect new victims as recently as this month, stretching across consulting, marketing, engineering, construction, mining, education, banking, and pharmaceuticals, as well as government agencies. Mandiant found that in many cases the infection had been picked up from a shared computer at an internet cafe or print shop, spreading from machines like a publicly accessible internet access terminal at the Robert Mugabe Airport in Harare, Zimbabwe. That's an interesting case if UNC-53's intended infection point is a place where people are traveling regionally throughout Africa, or even possibly spreading this infection internationally outside of Africa, says Mandiant researcher Ray Leong. Leong notes that Mandiant couldn't determine whether any such location was an intentional infection point or just another stop along the way as this campaign was propagating throughout a particular region. It also wasn't entirely clear whether hackers sought to use their access to a multinational's operation in Africa to target the company's European or U.S. operations. In some cases, at least, it appeared that the spies were focused on the African operations themselves, given China's strategic and economic interest in the continent. The new SOGU campaign's method of spreading USB infections might seem a particularly indiscriminate way to conduct espionage. But, like the software supply chain attacks or watering hole attacks that Chinese state-sponsored spies have repeatedly carried out, this approach may allow hackers to cast a wide net and sort through their victims for specific high-value targets. McKeague and Leong suggest they also argue that it means the hackers behind the campaign likely have significant human resources to sort and triage the data they steal from those victims to find useful intelligence. The SOGU USB malware uses a series of simple but clever tricks to infect machines and steal their data, including, in some cases, even accessing air-gapped computers with no internet connection. When an infected USB drive is inserted into a system, it doesn't automatically run, given that most modern Windows machines have auto-run disabled by default for USB devices. Instead, it tries to trick users into running an executable file on the drive by naming that file after the drive itself, or if the drive has no name, the more generic removable media, a ruse designed to fool the user into unthinkingly clicking the file when they attempt to open up the drive. The SOGU malware then copies itself onto a hidden folder on the machine. On a normal internet-connected computer, the malware beacons to a command and control server, then starts accepting commands to search the victim machine or upload its data to that remote server. It also copies itself to any other USB drive inserted into the PC to continue its machine-to-machine spread. If one variant of the SOGU USB malware instead finds itself on an air-gapped computer, it first attempts to turn on the victim's Wi-Fi adapter and connect to local networks. If that fails, it puts stolen data in a folder on the infected USB drive itself, storing it there until it's plugged into an internet-connected machine where the stolen data can be sent to the command and control server. SOGU's focus on espionage and the relatively high number of USB-based infections is a rare sight in 2023. Its USB
propagation is more reminiscent of tools like the NSA created Flame malware that was discovered targeting air gap systems in 2012, or even the Russian Agent.BTZ malware that was found inside Pentagon networks in 2008. Surprisingly, however, the SOGU campaign is just part of a broader resurgence of USB malware that Mandiant has spotted in recent years, the researchers say. In 2022, for instance, they saw a massive spike in infections from a piece of cybercrime-focused USB malware known as Raspberry Robin. And just this year, they spotted another strain of USB-based espionage malware known as Snowy Drive being used in 7 network intrusions. All of this, McKeague and Leong argue, means that network defenders shouldn't fool themselves into thinking that USB infections are a solved problem, particularly in global networks that include operations in developing countries. They should be aware that state-sponsored hackers are carrying out active espionage campaigns via those USB sticks. In North America and Europe, we think this is an old infection vector that's been locked down, Leong says. But there are exposures in this other geography that are being targeted. It's still relevant, and it's still being exploited.

0: I'm Ben Chargott with the Disability Minute, but should we even be calling it that? With so many alternatives to disability or disabled, it's hard to know what is the right language to use. Many people tend to gravitate toward phrases like differently abled or special needs in an effort to be more sensitive or avoid talking about disability directly. The reality is that saying disability isn't offensive or demeaning. It's an honest word that describes a situation, and whether medical or societal, we have to be able to talk about it. I know I'm made a lot more uncomfortable by people trying to talk around my disability, saying non-sighted instead of blind and so forth. Another term gaining traction is medically complex. This has its place on clinical charts and health records, but is very clunky for everyday use and does not represent the experience of most people with disabilities. On that note, it's okay to say that the Disability Minute is produced by people with disabilities at the Chicago Lighthouse.
1: If you came across someone struggling with hunger, how would you recognize them? By their clothes, their age, the way they speak? 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
5: 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Hey, oh, Deb, come on in. 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
6: The who test guys?
5: Didn't you see the paper Sunday? The Surgeon General issued another warning.
6: Oh, like the cigarette warning?
5: Exactly. 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
6: You're kidding me, right? 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
5: 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That's why the Surgeon General says every home should be tested for radon.
6: But I don't smell any radon in my house.
5: No, nobody can smell radon. 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
6: Oh, great.
5: No, hey, it's no big deal. 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
6: So how did you find them?
5: First, you go to the EPA website.
7: Learn more. 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That's epa.gov/radon.
8: Mommy, I'll get it.
5: Oh, I'll be right there.
6: Me too.

Hello, today is Wednesday, May 13th, 2026. Following is a 60-minute reading coming to you from the Talking Information Center, featuring the latest edition of Time Magazine, Time 100 Company. My name is Fred, by the way. The 100 most influential companies of 2026. How they're shaping the world. Alphabet, the clairvoyant. This piece is by Andrew R. Chow from Mountain View, California. Many years ago, Sundar Pichai was scuba diving with his family in Hawaii when the weather turned unexpectedly rough. As Pichai entered the water, waves pummeled his lanky frame. He wondered if he should return to safety. Eventually, he kicked downward. Just a few feet below, Pichai found the calmest place in the world, he says, and became possessed by a meditative stillness. I feel that in any situation there is a layer which is super calm, in which, if you can get there, you can observe what's going on, he says, and your mind's energy is focused on what you need to do. This antidote, which Pichai relays in Google's Mountain View headquarters on a Wednesday afternoon in April, is almost too on the nose. The CEO of Google and Alphabet, Pichai runs the second most valuable company in the world and could earn $692 million himself over the next 3 years, pending Google's stock performance. But he is practically anonymous compared with other tech CEOs who love making waves. Elon Musk, Mark Zuckerberg, and Sam Altman. Pichai is more sedate. His low-key style has led critics to underestimate him. In late 2022, with the arrival of rival OpenAI's ChatGPT, they decried Google as bloated and out of touch, with Pichai emblematic of its corporate inertia. Quote, I was under the belief that they just had lost their chops, says Gene Munster, managing partner at Deepwater Asset Management, thinking about Yahoo or eBay. Once you lose that drive for being willing to sacrifice your golden geese for better ways to do anything, it's almost impossible to come back. Cue the Jaws soundtrack. While analysts called for his resignation, Pichai remained calm. He had been lying in wait for this moment for a decade. In 2026, he had declared Google would be an AI-first company and began cultivating a series of projects, custom chips, cloud, YouTube, and deep AI research that seemed to have nothing to do with Google's core search product. All of these bets had paid off, and then some. Google DeepMind, the company's AI research lab led by Nobel Prize-winning CEO Demis Hassabis, forged several key breakthroughs that catapulted Google's Gemini model to the top of many capability leaderboards. Gemini now accounts for a quarter of AI traffic worldwide, up from 6% a year ago, according to SimilarWeb. Google has quietly introduced millions of people to AI through everyday products, search, image generation tools like Nano Banana, video editing on YouTube, research assistance via Notebook LM, translation through Google Translate, and autonomous driving with Waymo. At the same time, its cloud division has boomed, powering a wave of businesses entering the AI economy. In January, the company hit a $4 trillion market capitalization, becoming only the fourth in history to do so after NVIDIA, Apple, and Microsoft. All these successes mean the main criticism Pichai faces is no longer about his leadership, but rather whether Google has once again become too powerful for society's good. Equipped with cutting-edge AI, the company is now seen by some as a dystopian big brother that turbocharged militaries, hoovers up personal data, and enables mass surveillance. Its algorithmic tweak can crush business models, and the company's clout is likely to grow. Its massive advantages, funding, infrastructure, and talent mean it may be the behemoth best positioned to win the AI long game, many analysts argue. So while Pichai prefers to operate out of sight as the arbiter of how and when billions of people use AI, he is central to humanity's next chapter. Pichai carries strong values into his work: economic uplift, compassion for migrants, and says his quest is to build useful things for as many people as possible.
but its fiercely competitive nature is undeniable, too. If he wants to do something, you're not going to be able to stop him. He's just going to be super nice about it, says Caesar Sengupta, one of Pakai's longtime Google, a former Google lieutenant. And then you cannot move him. Some 8,700 miles separate Pakai's current home in Silicon Valley from his birthplace. He was raised in Chennai, a southern Indian metropolis, in a modest house. He and his brother slept on the living room floor. Growing up, his family progressively gained a series of transformative technology, or technologies, a water heater, a refrigerator, a rotary telephone. When the phone arrived, so did his neighbors flocking to his house to call their families or the hospital for medical records. The rollouts were agonizingly slow. It took 5 years to get off a government wait list to secure a telephone. For Pakai, it was an early example of why technology should sometimes ship faster than the speed of bureaucracy. I do feel a sense of urgency around it all, he says. Pakai arrived in the U.S. in 1993 when he earned a master's degree in science and business from Stanford and Wharton before joining Google in 2004 in project management. The same month, Gmail. He quickly rose through the ranks because of his ambition, work ethic, an instinct for what users wanted, his collaborators say. In Silicon Valley, there are a handful of our typical leaders like Steve Jobs as the visionary or Zuckerberg as the engineer. Pakai is the ultimate product leader, those collaborators say. He was a driving force behind Chrome and Drive, even when senior leaders doubted those projects' viability. He has his ability to fully simulate a product in his head, and how it will be received and used by end customers, says Clay Bavor, a former Google executive who worked directly under Pakai for a decade. He has an exceptional sense for craft and the details in a product, all the way down to the pixels on the screen, the sound of a voice, the tactile feedback. When Pakai took over as CEO in 2015 from co-founder Larry Page, he had a vision in mind. Most people still treated thinking machines as sci-fi fantasy. So it caught other leaders in the company off guard when in 2016, Pakai announced that Google would be shifting its priority from mobile-first, AI-first experiences. Paves the future for Google for the next 10 years or so, he declared in an internal meeting that year. Not everyone was convinced. For many of us, it was like, wait, are we ready? People have been talking about AI for 40 years, says the former Google executive Sengupta, who remembers Pakai fielding pointed questions in Google's exec circle, where the company's VPs have candid discussions. But Pakai had been spending time with the company's AI leaders like Hassabis, whose startup DeepMind was acquired by Google in 2014, and Jeff Dean, each of whom were presiding over sporadic but key breakthroughs. Pakai was particularly blown away when DeepMind's AI system, AlphaGo, played a brilliant novel move in the strategy board game, Go, against champion Lee Sedol in 2016, revealing that AI could think creatively and beyond mere mimicry. AI could think creatively beyond mere mimicry. Quote, I understood the potential of the technology to make sharp jumps, Pakai says. Of course, being a product manager at heart, Pakai wasn't just interested in AI in the abstract. He wanted this nascent technology to supercharge the next generation of Google products. At the same time, AI was still primitive. We're joking that they couldn't tell the difference between a chihuahua's face and a blueberry muffin, says Beth. Pakai pushed to implement it anyway. He drove AI recognition into Google Photos and personally tailored his keynote at the company's annual I.O. developer conference to cover how the future of search would be visual, spearheading Google Lens. Then he doubled down on other AI bets, custom silicon chips known as TPUs to train new models in self-driving cars through Waymo, each requiring huge investment with little hope of near-term revenue. Perhaps the most pivotal decision of Pakai's career was his conviction about the internal importance of DeepMind. After the success of AlphaGo, Hassabis wanted to spin DeepMind out of Google into an independent company that prioritized safety over product. Other Google executives, including co-founder Page, were fine with this proposed arrangement. Journalist Sebastian Malaby reported in The Infinity Machine.
a new book on Hesabit. But while Hesabit pushed for multiple years for DeepMind's independence, Bakai ultimately rebuffed the effort. He needed DeepMind not only to advance science independently, but also to help him integrate AI into Google's products. I felt a strong conviction that we had to be one team to make sure we were making progress here, Bakai says. It was so central to the company, I couldn't envision it in my head intellectually to think about it any other way. Before late 2022, AI chatbots were mostly a punchline. One 2016 effort by Microsoft, Tay, had been pulled from the web after producing a racist and sexist message, or messages. People had been building chatbots internally, but the reputational risk of releasing them was too high, especially because the company was facing antitrust concerns. Google had also made the lion's share of its money on search advertisements. In 2023, the category accounted for 55% of its revenue. Plunging into AI search threatened to decimate that business. There were questions internally about, we have some new tech, but is it really ready? Will it hurt users' trust? Says Liz Reed, Google's VP of search. Then the tech advanced and the world changed, and the risk factors changed. OpenAI's large language model, built atop a neural network concept developed a few years before by Google researchers called the Transformer, gained millions of global users within days, asking it for medical and relationship advice, pitch decks, and poetry. The new tool posed a direct challenge to Google's search dominance, especially when OpenAI announced a partnership to integrate into Microsoft's Bing. The main signal I took away from that moment was that, wow, the Overton window has shifted, says Bakai, referring to the concept of how something previously considered radical can become mainstream. The technology is still imperfect, but people are more ready for it than we fully internalized. Bakai was ready to pivot. His investment in TPUs put Google in position to massively build out its AI data center infrastructure while partially avoiding the so-called NVIDIA tax, the premium companies pay for the chips that power AI. And Google was sitting on a ton of data to train on, thanks to its search index and YouTube, as well as a mountain of cash from its overflowing profits.

Kavuklu. That's Kavukcuoglu. Kavuklu, CTO of Google DeepMind. And teams were forced to be more collaborative. People realize if you all pull together, you can quickly make a difference, says Reed, the VP of Search. And that gives people a kind of high. The early results were rocky. When Google rushed out a rival chatbot in early 2023, it falsely claimed that the Webb Telescope took the first picture of a planet beyond our solar system, causing Alphabet's market value to plummet $100 billion in a day. A year later, when Google released AI overviews in search, it told a user to eat one small rock a day. Despite the ridicule, Kai wasn't concerned. Even when we made mistakes, I could see that we were doing many things right, he says. My job was to make sure we were going to be set up well a year out. And he had been in this situation before. When we built Chrome, we had a 1% market share 1 year after we launched, he says. In fact, if you look at Google's history, it has virtually never been first to a new tech product, whether it be web browser, search, mail, or maps. But its distribution channels, resources, and talent allowed it to close gaps fast. Sergey Brin, the company's co-founder, returned in 2023 to work on day-to-day technical model improvements. The newly united Google AI team, led by Hassabis, made crucial breakthroughs, including the scaling of pre-training, in which the AI model is fed vastly more data, and the honing of chain-of-thought reasoning, in which LLMs take longer to think about their answers, leading to better results. Chaining-of-thought reasoning. Their own AI tools have been assisted, or rather have, their own AI tools have assisted in the effort as well, employees say. Google engineers widely use Gemini Code Assist to improve Gemini itself, and Bakai asks Gemini for conversational advice before he meets with other CEOs. Sometimes Gemini will return a superficial answer, Bakai says, to which he responds, "Tell me something that could really be on his mind or her mind." And I really get insightful things, which makes for a more human connection, because that's actually what they're worried about, he says. Over the past 2 years, Google's progress has been relentless. Gemini 2.5 released in March of 2025, and Gemini 3 in November sailed past its chatbot competitors in key benchmarks. The leaderboards are constantly in flux as companies ship ever more powerful models. Over 2 billion users engage with Google's AI-enhanced search features monthly, and the overviews no longer tell anyone to eat rocks. Search revenue grew 17% year over year in the fourth quarter of 2025, quieting concerns over AI's cannibalizing Google's core business, and the company crossed $400 billion in annual revenue for the first time. AI has been integrated into Google Search, Gmail, Calendar, Maps, Docs, Photos, meaning that people who aren't even seeking out AI are now engaging with it. No other company delivers AI to so many people in so many places. The analyst Munster argues that this may matter more than the technology. People need to have something 10 times better to really switch behavior, he says. And they have something that's actually really pretty good. But it doesn't need to be the best. Google's newer AI products have taken off as well. Millions of users have turned to research tool Notebook LM to synthesize information. Waymo's self-driving cars have achieved mundanity on the streets of cities like Austin and Los Angeles, with London their next stop. YouTube has transformed from a money pit into a subscriber behemoth, a legitimate television replacement earning over $60 billion a year. Neil Mohan, the CEO of YouTube, says that Bakai has played a crucial role in YouTube's growth, including in its development of new AI production tools for creators. His insights foreshadow

these huge trends, but they're also very, very precise, he says. In San Francisco, the developer Jose Portilla is building a startup that uses AI tools to create personalized picture books and TV shows for kids. Portilla uses Nano Banana to generate images and Gemini to build stories and voice the characters. They have the best image model right now, and there's no one close, he says. I always tell people Google will be the main winner in these AI wars. They have the capital, they have the data. They just needed someone to push them and wake them up. Mackay's lieutenants hold up his resolute focus on serving the user as an unequivocal good. But the approach has its costs. Optimizing for user behavior invites externalities. If workplaces can deliver goods more cheaply with AI, they may deem workers expendable. If newsreaders can get the information they seek from AI overviews, they might stop clicking through to websites, decimating publisher traffic. There's also a thin line between a product that people love and one they can't escape. In March, a California jury found Meta and YouTube liable for harming a young user through addictive design features that contributed to her mental health distress. YouTube was ordered to pay $1.8 million. Similar dynamics have made AI systems dangerously sycophantic. In October, a man who had developed a relationship with Gemini died by suicide after Gemini promised him an eternity together. The man's estate sued Google. This shows that safety is, at best, a second thought for them, said Jay Edelson, the plaintiff's lawyer. When the lawsuits were filed, a Google representative told Time that Gemini was not perfect but generally performed well and had referred the man to a crisis hotline many times. A month later, the company rolled out new support tools, including directing Gemini users who expressed thoughts about suicide or self-harm to crisis hotline resources. Areas like mental health are profoundly important, Bakai says. We're going to be very receptive to feedback we are getting as we engage. The calculus gets even murkier when the user is the military. Well, DeepMind stipulated in its original agreement with Google that its tools could not be used for weapons or surveillance. The language has since been removed, and Google has worked with government agencies like U.S. Immigration and Customs ICE, Customs Enforcement, known as ICE, and the Israeli government. While Google has maintained that the Israel contract was not for military workloads, internal documents show that the company fretted over its inability to control how Israel used their technology. And you can't trust Bibi. This year, Google has faced internal blowback not seen at the company since the first Trump administration, when Bakai himself participated in an employee protest against the president's immigration policies. February, more than 1,000 Google workers signed an open letter demanding the company end its partnerships with DHS and ICE. An additional 100 DeepMind employees signed a letter asking Jeff Dean, Google's chief scientist, for red lines around the usage of Gemini by the Pentagon for surveilling American citizens, or piloting autonomous weapons without a human in the loop. Google has 190,000 employees. DeepMind has around 6,000. One of the employees who signed the letter was engineer Alex Sambarov. Quote, Google's products are used for violent purposes domestically and abroad. He wrote in an email, Time, I don't want to work for a digital weapons manufacturer, and many of my colleagues are against this drift towards militarization, but they are afraid to speak out due to justified fear of retaliation. Google fired 28 employees who staged a sit-in against the company's contracts with Israel in 2024. Bakai says that all of us, including the government, are aligned on humans in the loop and the technology not being used for mass surveillance in a way that contradicts human rights. Asked to respond to Samarov, he says, I think it's a very nuanced issue. We all have a role responsibly to invest
and the national security of democracies around the world. I think we've long more than any other company in the world had a culture where employees speak up. When pressed about these challenges, Bakai's answer is uniform. The technology needs to be rolled out first gradually and then modified by companies and governments used on real-world feedback. This approach turns users into guinea pigs. But Bakai is convinced that it is better than the alternative, especially as AI tools become increasingly powerful and disruptive. He cites Waymo as an example of a seemingly dangerous AI project that Google has rolled out slowly and safely. The last thing you want to do is to not use it, not see any of these behaviors, and then just have a powerful model and get surprised, he says. So I think it's important we're working through these things. Skeptics of Bakai's ambitions might consider his record. Over the past decade, he foresaw the rise of video content creators, self-driving cars, and mainstream AI tools, despite being told they were a distraction. Now Google controls every level of AI stack, research, chips, cloud, software, and hardware. Among the existing public companies, they're the best positioned because they have more pieces than anybody, says Munster. The company also has a massive amount of cash, announcing in February that it could double its spending on capital expenditures this year to over $175 billion. Bakai is already looking toward new frontiers on Google's campus. Excited employees walked me through a set of demos for drone delivery through Wing, hologram-like video calls via Beam, and AI-powered glasses. Together with Google's many other Gemini products, they trace the outline of a single animating idea. Personalized AI that knows you better than anyone. The idea unnerves critics but thrills its architects. We talk about it as kind of a universal assistant that would be on your phone, your laptop, your TV screen, your watch, your glasses, says Josh Woodward, who leads Google Labs in the Gemini app. Further out on Bakai's horizon are goals like bringing humanoid robots into every home, launching data centers into space, and accelerating quantum computing, which could lead to breakthroughs in cancer treatment and climate modeling. It's easy to dismiss all that as sci-fi corporate hype, but people said that about Bakai's 2016 AI declaration. A decade later, he remains convinced that if his company focuses on the users, everything else will click into place, no matter what washes up in the wake. I have a lot of trust in people and their ability to use and adapt to technology, he says. We will need frameworks unlike we've ever had before, but I expect humanity to rise to the moment. Okay, next companies on the list. SpaceX, the rocket factory. Aerospace phenom SpaceX logged a record-breaking 165 launches of its Falcon 9 rocket last year. And that's not all that makes SpaceX a pace-setter. Its Starlink constellation of nearly 9,500 satellites has brought internet conflict zones in Ukraine, Gaza, and Iran. In February, SpaceX announced it was merging with xAI, the Elon Musk-founded artificial intelligence company, and the company has sought FCC permission to launch a 1-million-strong constellation of AI satellites that would deliver data powered by the sun and cooled by space. The company's Starship rocket, the most powerful launch vehicle ever built, is set for its 12th test flight this spring. COO Gwen Shotwell says SpaceX's 10-year plan is to take up to 100 passengers at a time to the moon. That piece was written by Jeffrey Kluger. Next up, Netflix streaming behemoth. This piece is written by Avery Stone. In February, in a shocking reversal, Netflix walked away from its $82.7 billion bid to acquire Warner Brothers. Discovery, after refusing to counter Paramount Skydance's revised offer of $111 billion, the move
was hardly an indication of weakness in 2025. The streaming giant delivered $45.2 billion in revenue, up 16% from 2024, and surpassed 325 million global paid subscribers. 2026, it is doubling down on investing in live sports and events, partnerships with prominent podcasters and content creators, games and AI-powered discovery, search, advertising, and creation tools, including acquiring Ben Affleck's AI filmmaking company Interpositive in March. Co-CEO Greg Peters says Netflix's ability to play in both the creative and tech spaces gives the company its edge. They can't be as good as us in one, he says, of competitors, but being as good in both is tough. Next up, Ant Group, written by Charlie Campbell, China's fintech giant. Chinese finance conglomerate Ant Group has spent the last year building Alipay Plus into a vast cross-border digital wallet network spanning more than 100 markets. But the biggest shift has been Ant's strategic repositioning as an AI-first company, with R&D spending hitting a record $3.26 billion in 2024. Last year, it also debuted an AI healthcare app that lets users ask medical questions of over 5,000 hospitals and nearly 1 million doctors. It had more than 100 million users in its first 10 months. Next up, Dell Technologies, building AI infrastructure. This piece is by Theron Pillay. Companies once turned to Dell for off-the-shelf servers, PCs, and other hardware. Now it's one of the leading suppliers of AI factories. Unlike data centers that store and process data, they are integrated systems combining computing with networking, storage, and software to run AI at scale. Dell partnered with NVIDIA to deploy these systems to over 4,000 customers, including Lowe's, McLaren, and CoreWeave. AI server sales reached $26 billion in 2026, more than doubling since a year prior. Next, Saudi Aramco, global power player. This piece is written by Vivian Waite. The world's biggest oil company is also one of the most profitable, raking in $104.7 billion last year. It acts as the last resort supplier in crises like the Iran war, even as Israeli drones blasted Saudi Arabia. Aramco piped 7 billion barrels a day to the kingdom's Red Sea port, giving Saudi Arabia global clout in politics and business beyond oil. Aramco's profits underpin much of the country's growth in industries like tourism. In recent years, it has funneled billions into the sovereign wealth fund. Toyota, ahead on hybrids. The Prius was the first mass-produced hybrid on the market when Toyota, the world's top-selling car maker, debuted in 1997. The company has doubled down on hybrids, now popular as EV growth slows and charging infrastructure lags. Through August 2025, nearly half of all new hybrid registrations in the U.S. were for vehicles made by Toyota. In March, the car maker announced a nearly $1 billion investment in U.S. manufacturing to build more vehicles and EV parts statewide. Boeing, New Heights, by Joe Mullich. In 2025, Boeing outpaced rival Airbus in orders. America's top exporter by value, Boeing delivered some 600 jets and secured commitments from Air India, Air Cambodia, and Delta. After deadly crashes, factory strikes, and a mid-air panel blowout, Boeing overhauled operations, launching a war on defects. In October, the Federal Aviation Administration raised the production caps imposed after the blowout. The company returned to profit after 7 years in 2025. Next up, APR. It's a K-beauty phenom. APR. APR is leading the next wave of K-beauty growth worldwide. In August, the Seoul-based firm grew into South Korea's largest beauty company by market cap.
In 2025, API reported over $1 billion in annual revenue, with 80% of that coming from overseas. During API's swift rise internationally, is its top-selling Medicube brand, known for innovative skin products and devices that dominate on social media platforms like TikTok, and an expanded U.S. presence. That piece was by Nina Derwin. Next up, BYD. Watch out, Toyota. Best-selling EVs. BYD founder Wang Chanfu set his sights on creating an EV brand that would be known all over the planet for high-spec engineering at the lowest possible price. Today, his dream is a reality. BYD vehicles are sold in over 70 countries with factories in Brazil, India, Japan, California, and later this year, Hungary. With 4.6 million vehicle deliveries last year, BYD surpassed Tesla to become the world's top EV maker on total annual sales. BYD claims its revolutionary new battery can charge in just 5 minutes. Wow. Veolia, cleaning up PFAS. One of the world's largest water services companies is removing the forever from forever chemicals. Toxic per and polyfluoroalkyl substances, PFAS, linked to cancers and other illnesses, linger in the environment and can accumulate in the body. In 2025, French firm Veolia opened a massive plant in Delaware that filters PFAS from water and incinerates it to break the bond between fluorine and carbon, one of the strongest in chemistry. The plant filters 30 million gallons per day, delivering cleaner drinking water to more than 100,000 residents. The company treated more than 7.6 billion cubic meters of water last year and is on track to have more than 100 PFAS water treatment and is on track to have more than 100 PFA water treatment sites across the U.S. in the coming years. Growing public concern about PFAS creates opportunity. Veolia is targeting $1.16 billion in revenue from mitigating micro pollutants by 2023. Next Era Energy, electric utility heavyweight. As electricity demand rises, NextEra, the world's largest electric utility by market cap, sits at the center of a dramatically shifting sector. It invested enough in wind and solar power to make it the world's biggest producer of renewable energy, but is also building natural gas facilities. Even as the Trump administration, as it were, pushes companies away from renewables, NextEra insists it will still build a lot more solar power. Well, good for them. NVIDIA, AI's Center of Gravity by Billy Perego. The world's most valuable company, NVIDIA, designs the chips at the heart of the AI boom. The behemoth is now preparing its next-generation AI computing platform for release later this year, and the biggest tech companies, including Microsoft, Amazon, and Google, are funneling hundreds of billions of dollars into data centers to house them. In its February earnings report, NVIDIA posted quarterly net income of $43 billion, up 94% from a year earlier, an astounding rate of growth for a company already worth $4.8 trillion. DHL Group, smarter, cleaner fleets. The world's largest logistics company, DHL Group, is pushing the world's largest logistics company, DHL Group is pushing toward electrification, cleaner fuel, and warehouse automation. Nearly half the company's delivery fleet, some 45,000 vehicles, is now electric. 10% of its aircraft fleet uses sustainable aviation fuel and has more than 8,000 robots in its warehouses. Its operating profit hit £6.1 billion in 2025, even as geopolitical instability rattled global supply chains. Ralph Lauren, timeless style. Few American fashion brands have bridged generations like Ralph Lauren, which is experiencing a cultural resurgence fueled in part by
renewed interest in preppy style, and Gen Z's discovery of its classic American aesthetic through social media. Searches for vintage Ralph Lauren home decor surged 250% on eBay during the 2025 holiday season. "We don't change the story, we change the way we connect," says David Lauren, son of Ralph and chief innovation and branding officer. At the same time, the company has regained financial momentum under CEO Patrice Lovett. Since taking the helm, Lovett has worked to reposition it as a modern luxury house, scaling back distribution and discount-focused department stores and investing in marketing and digital engagement, moves that help push revenue to $7.1 billion in 2025, with the highest profit margin in over a decade. Coursera, closing the skills gap. Last year, Coursera partnered with OpenAI to become the first online learning platform embedded directly into ChatGPT, putting its courses in front of more than 800 million weekly users. Coursera also introduced new tools like Roleplay, which lets users practice scenarios with virtual coaches, and a skill tracking system that maps courses to specific career paths to help users match their learning to real jobs. "Technology is moving faster than people can keep pace," says Chief Product Officer Patrick Supank. Leaders need faster, more measurable ways to upskill teams and close their gaps. In 2025, sign-ups for a generative AI course on Coursera reached their highest rate ever. In December, the company agreed to acquire rival Udemy in a deal valued at about $2.5 billion, which will combine over 270 million registered learners on a single platform. Danone, D-A-N-O-N-E. Sustainable dairy. Dairy cattle account for about 8% of industrial methane emissions. To tackle the problem, Danone, the world's largest yogurt maker, announced in 2023 it would reduce its methane emissions 30% by 2030, and nearly achieved that goal at the end of last year, in partnership with over 60,000 dairy farmer suppliers. Alibaba Group, remaking AI. China's Alibaba is a dominant force in open-source AI. Its Quen series surpassed 1 billion downloads and spawned over 200,000 derivative models, making it the world's most popular open-source model family. Peel reaches far, with Airbnb and Pinterest using the tech as Alibaba tries to turn its lead into a full-stack AI empire. Meta, tech bellwether. Meta hit record 2025 ad revenue in part by throwing computing power at data collected through its social networks. And personalized AI models may accelerate this further. In March, a jury found it negligent for designing features that harmed a user's mental health, setting a powerful precedent. Meta plans to appeal. Tencent, glamming giant. Chinese gaming firm Tencent is racing to become an AI powerhouse too, with plans to more than double its AI product spending in 2026. It recently integrated an AI agent into WeChat, its super app with 1.4 billion monthly users, and is using AI to sharpen ad targeting, speed game development, and improve cloud services. PalmPay, mobile wallet winner. In Nigeria, Africa's largest economy, PalmPay has built one of the country's leading mobile money platforms with more than 35 million registered users by coming pre-installed on select devices made by Chinese smartphone manufacturer Transion, whose phone brands dominate much of the African market.
PromptPay now offers an expanded suite of financial services, including credit, bill pay, insurance, and most recently debit cards, and became profitable in 2025. Dr. Bronner's raising the B Corp bar. Family-owned soap brand Dr. Bronner's, one of B Corp's highest scorers, last year dropped its certification of a business committed to a higher purpose, arguing the seal had become a greenwashing and Bronner's seal had become a greenwashing and purpose-washing tool for many of the 10,000 companies that have it. Months later, B-Lab, the nonprofit behind the certification, overhauled and strengthened standards. Dr. Bronner's didn't rejoin, launching the Purpose Pledge instead in March. Well, if you couldn't follow that, I couldn't either. It seemed a little complicated to me. Let's move on. Sesame Workshop, Resilience Role Model. As the youth mental health crisis has intensified, Sesame Workshop has been giving young children language for big feelings with research-backed lessons on anxiety, self-regulation, and resilience. In its classroom studies, children who watched recent Sesame episodes showed gains in emotional skills, and teachers reported reduced aggression between students. With a new Netflix deal, a renewed PBS Kids partnership, and an expanded YouTube partnership, Sesame Street now reaches 340 million households in 190 countries. Boston Dynamics, our robotic future. In early 2026, Boston Dynamics Atlas humanoid robots are slated for their first industrial deployments at majority-owned Hyundai's new auto plant in Georgia. In January, Boston Dynamics and Google DeepMind announced a partnership to bring Gemini Robotics Foundation AI models to Atlas, giving the robot better perception, better reasoning, and tool use. Meanwhile, warehouse robot Stretch, as it's known, scored a major commercial win when logistics giant DHL signed on for more than 1,000 additional units. And robot dog Spot will soon begin park inspections and other monitoring tasks in the United Arab Emirates. The company maintains that it will not weaponize its robots and that their use must comply with privacy and civil rights laws. Anthropic, Steadfast AI Lab. When Anthropic CEO Dario Amodei walked into the Pentagon in February, his company's AI model, Claude, was already deep inside the national security establishment. The first frontier AI system cleared for classified networks, Claude reportedly had been deployed in the capture or kidnapping of Venezuelan President Nicolas Maduro in January and would be used in the U.S. strikes on Iran days later. But Defense Secretary Peter Hegseth wanted more. He pressed Amodei to drop red lines barring Claude's use for mass domestic surveillance and fully autonomous weapons. When Amodei refused, the Trump administration, as it were, designated Anthropic a supply chain risk, an unprecedented move against an American company, and ordered federal agencies to stop using Claude. Anthropic challenged the move in court, and a federal judge granted a preliminary injunction blocking it. The company's willingness to hold its ground drew in a surge of new customers. Well, hats off to Anthropic. Chevron, controlling Venezuelan's crude. The capture or kidnapping of President Nicolas Maduro and the conflict in Iran has pushed Venezuela, which has the largest proven oil reserves of any country, to the center of the global energy crisis. It's given Chevron, the only major American oil company operating there, extraordinary power to control the supply. Spring Health. Accessible mental health care. Spring Health's employer-focused platform connects patients to therapy, medication management, and other mental health services. Now it's growing after it announced in January that it would acquire Alma, which helps 26,000 independent mental health clinicians build in-network practices. Kalina Health, access to registered dietitians.
Just 1 in 500 Americans have seen a registered dietitian, but millions have nutrition-linked chronic conditions. Kulina Health virtually connects patients with registered dietitians, no referrals needed. It's a network with most major U.S. insurance plans, and average copays run about 60% less than competitors. T-Mobile, Beyond Wireless. T-Mobile serves more than 142 million people, with service revenue growing many times faster than its rivals. In 2025, it closed a $4.3 billion acquisition of UScellular, took stakes in fiber providers Lumos and Metronet, snapped up ad tech firms Visar Media and BIS, and launched a direct-to-device satellite service. Hennigan Peng Architects. Dublin-based Hennigan Peng Architects, ambitious architectural commission, the new group Egyptian Museum, opened in November a mile from the Pyramids of Giza, the largest museum ever built. It's dedicated to a single civilization designed to fit more than 100,000 ancient artifacts, including the complete contents of Tutankhamun's tomb, and accommodate up to 8 million annual visitors, and is reshaping global conversations about culture. Flexport, tariff whisperer. In a year of whiplash tariff changes, Flexport is helping companies figure out what their shipments will cost. Founded in 2013 as a customer broker, it now serves about 13,000 companies and has built AI tools to classify goods, optimize shipments, and price routes as the rules shift. Its free tariff simulator lets importers model duty charges by date of entry and even by aluminum content. Pretty much the entire Fortune 500 is using this tool, according to CEO Ryan Peterson. And on that note, we're going to have to wrap it up on this 13th day of the fifth month in 2026. It's been a pleasure reading to you from the Talking Information Center. I hope you've enjoyed listening. And better still, I hope you have a wonderful day. Please do take care. My name is Fred.

0: in the People's Pharmacy Health Headlines. At high doses, non-steroidal anti-inflammatory drugs like diclofenac, ibuprofen, or naproxen may increase the risk of kidney problems. The study that revealed this used de-identified medical records of more than 750,000 active-duty U.S. Army soldiers. Consequently, these were active young and middle-aged adults. During the time of the study, from 2011 through 2014, nearly 18% of these soldiers got a prescription for 1 to 7 doses of an NSAID pain reliever in a month. Another 16% were prescribed more than 7 doses in a month. Fewer than 1% of these people were subsequently diagnosed with acute or chronic kidney disease. Nevertheless, the rate of kidney trouble was about 20% higher among people who had received high-dose NSAIDs than among those who had taken none. The authors describe the increased risk as modest but statistically significant.
1: Another class of drugs that can lead to kidney injury is proton pump inhibitors. A data mining initiative of the FDA's Adverse Event Reporting System analyzed kidney-related side effects among 43,000 people who took a drug such as esomeprazole, lansoprazole, or omeprazole. Approximately 8,000 people taking a histamine 2 blocker such as ranitidine or famotidine served as controls, since they take these drugs for similar symptoms. The researchers found that 5.6% of people on PPIs alone had a kidney-related side effect, while only 0.7% of those on H2 blockers did. Chronic kidney disease was 28 times more likely, and acute kidney injury was 4 times more likely among people taking PPIs. While this analysis shows association, not causation, there are previous studies linking PPIs and kidney damage.
0: There's growing concern about a mysterious infectious disease that has been spreading among the wild deer population for decades. Scientists call it CWD, or chronic wasting disease. Hunters refer to this condition as zombie deer disease. It can also affect elk and moose. The CDC reports that this infectious disease has spread to wildlife in 24 states and 2 Canadian provinces. CWD was first detected in Colorado among captive deer in the 1960s and in the wild deer population in the 1980s. It's now affecting deer in the Midwest, Southwest, and some parts of the East Coast. The disease appears to be caused by a prion infection reminiscent of mad cow disease. An infectious disease expert at the University of Minnesota has warned that hunters who eat contaminated deer meat may eventually develop the human equivalent of chronic wasting disease.
1: Shoulder replacement surgery is becoming increasingly common. Now researchers writing in the BMJ say that patients should be warned that the risks are higher than originally thought. The investigators reviewed hospital and mortality records in the UK. When men between 50 and 59 have this type of shoulder surgery, 1 in 4 will need further surgery on that shoulder within 5 years. In addition, older people who underwent this kind of surgical procedure experienced high rates of serious adverse events. 1 in 9 older women and 1 in 5 older men had an infection, major blood clot, heart attack or stroke, or died within 3 months. The authors of the study encouraged their colleagues to counsel patients about the risks as well as the benefits of this kind of surgery.
0: Drug interactions are a serious hazard in hospitals and the community. If patients receive prescriptions for incompatible medications, they can experience severe side effects that may even be life-threatening. Electronic medical records are intended to warn prescribers and pharmacists about potentially dangerous interactions, but many do so indiscriminately. The result is something called alert fatigue. If clinicians receive too many warnings, they may not pay attention to the really important ones. A team at St. Jude Children's Research Hospital reviewed their alert system. They removed unnecessary alerts and provided additional information to the most important ones. After they finished, they tracked clinicians' reactions. Alert overrides dropped by 40%. One important change linked alerts to the patient's laboratory data, making them much more targeted. And that's the health news from the People's Pharmacy this week.
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Gazette for Sunday, May 24th, 2026, on the Iowa Radio Reading Information Service. I'm your reader, Sharon Falgido, and on the front page of today's Gazette, here are the five Republicans who want to be Iowa's next governor, by Aaron Murphy of the Gazette Des Moines Bureau. For the past 16 years, Iowa has been governed by a Republican, Kim Reynolds since 2017, and Terry Branstad before her. That could change next year, as Reynolds, who won election in 2018 and 2022, is not seeking another term. Iowa Democrats believe they have a legitimate shot this fall to win a gubernatorial election for the first time in 20 years, in part because of a belief in their candidate, Rob Sand, who has been state auditor since 2019 and is the only statewide elected Democrat. The Iowa Republicans candidate, the person who will face Sand in the fall general election, will be determined in the state's June 2nd primary election. Five Republicans seek the party's nomination. They are Eddie Andrews, a state legislator and tech entrepreneur from Johnston, Randy Feenstra, a member of the U.S. House and former state legislator from Hull, Zach Lahn, a business owner, farmer, and alternative school founder from Belle Plaine, Brad Sherman, a pastor and former state legislator from Williamsburg, Adam Steen, the former director of the Iowa Department of Administrative Services from Reynolds. The feeling among people who watch Iowa politics closely is that Feenstra is most likely to win the primary election, but that outcome is far from guaranteed. Lahn was the race's top fundraiser in the first 4.5 months of the year, according to state campaign finance reports filed this week, and has drawn crowds of 100-plus to his events as Iowans come to hear from the candidate with some views that defy typical conservative ideology. Steen has seen a response to his multi-pronged pitch to both Christian and business-minded conservatives, and Sherman and Andrews have been traveling across the state in an effort to spread their campaign message with their more limited resources. There has not been independent polling on Iowa's Republican gubernatorial primary. Among prominent national elections forecasters, Cook Political Report projects the general election contest in November as a toss-up, while Sabato's Crystal Ball and Inside Elections view it as leans to the Republican candidate. Many Iowa Republicans have cautioned their own that Sand is a legitimate candidate, fully capable of winning this fall and ending Democrats' long losing streak. Sand portrays himself as a moderate who largely eschews party and partisan labels, a biography that Republicans are anxious to dispute in the general election. But which Republican will it be squaring off against Sand? Iowa Republican voters will decide that in just more than a week. The Gazette interviewed the five Republican candidates for governor, talking to each about their campaigns, the top issue facing the state and on the minds of voters, and why they believe they should be Iowa's next governor. With five candidates on the ballot, the question has been posed in Iowa political circles whether any candidate, including Feenstra, the perceived frontrunner, will reach the 35% level required by state law to be determined the winner. In Iowa, if no candidate secures at least 35% of the primary election vote, the party's nominee is instead chosen shortly after by party delegates at a nominating convention. It's how David Young earned Republicans' nomination in 2014 campaign for a central Iowa U.S. House seat. Young finished fifth in that year's primary election, but won on the fifth round of voting at the nominating convention. Who wouldn't want to win outright? I mean, obviously, that's all of our goals, Andrews said. But I think the reality is it's going to be more obviously doable to keep Randy under 35%. I think that's just the math. Andrews said he feels he would be strong at a convention because he believes he is many primary voters' second choice. Other candidates have said they have been laying the groundwork for a potential convention. We've spent 9 months building a grassroots infrastructure all across the state, Steen said. If it does go to convention, if Randy stays below 35% and I don't get 35, we've got a very strong shot to win this at convention. Steen and Lahn each said they believe their respective coalitions of support could lead them to victory on election day. Steen has pitched himself as a candidate who appeals to both Christian and business-minded conservatives, while Lahn said he believes he can capture late-deciding primary voters. Lahn said his campaign has seen polling data that suggests as many as 45% of Iowa Republican primary voters were undecided as of mid-May. And so the question is, where is that going to break? And I believe we have momentum, Lahn said, pointing to crowds that have come to his recent campaign events. We have momentum. We're maintaining ads on TV. We're doing a lot of door knocking. I think we're going to break late and be able to win this on June 2nd. Feenstra expressed confidence he will win the primary outright. The Republican candidates have been working to convince primary voters not only that they are the party's best candidate, but the one best positioned to face Sand this fall. Lahn and Andrews have focused their arguments on the general election, Andrews by pointing to his state house election victories in a competitive district, and Lahn by highlighting issues that he says cross-party ideologies.
I think our message is very unique in the sense that the issues we're running on, the four key issues that I'm really, really pushing on the campaign, keeping Iowa's kids in Iowa, saving the family farm, making our public education system number one in the nation again, and stopping the cancer crisis, those are unique issues that translate across party lines, Lon said. They're just Iowa issues. Conservatives truly care about these issues, and so do people on the left. Steen has made the case that, as director of a state agency, he knows how SAND operates and thus is best equipped to face SAND in a general election. Sherman said his life experiences set him apart, pointing to his work as a pastor, state lawmaker, home builder, real estate developer, and nonprofit worker, saying that resume makes him the field's best fit for becoming the state's next chief executive. Governor is a big-picture job, and the broader your experience is, the better, Sherman said. For most of the primary campaign, the Republican candidates discussed property tax policy with one significant unknown hovering over the debate, potential action during the 2026 session of the Iowa legislature. Indeed, in the final hours of the session, state lawmakers earlier this month approved property tax legislation that increases Iowa's homeowners' property tax exemptions and caps annual local government revenue growth, among many other provisions. State House Republicans project the legislation will result in $4 billion in property tax savings over 6 years. Iowa ranks among the highest property tax states in the nation, with the ninth highest property tax burden in the country, according to the Tax Foundation, and the 10th highest effective property tax rate, according to Rocket Mortgage. When asked by the Gazette whether that legislation is sufficient or if further action is needed, the candidates have varied responses. Steen praised the bill, calling it a step in the right direction, and said that while he believes there is more work to be done, he will let this thing play out for a little bit and go from there. Andrews said the bill does little to alter his plan to gradually phase out Iowa's homeowner property taxes altogether. Feenstra said he would push for a freeze on Iowa seniors' property taxes. That provision was in Senate Republicans' proposal during the session, but did not make the final version after negotiations between Republican leaders in the Senate and House and Reynolds. I want to continue to work with the legislature, and I want to make sure that our seniors can stay in their homes, Feenstra said. That means we have to freeze property taxes for seniors. Iowa is operating for a second consecutive year under a $1 billion-plus state budget shortfall created and expected largely because of a series of cuts to state income tax rates. That shortfall is being covered by a general fund budget surplus and a state taxpayer relief fund created with surplus money when the income tax cuts were enacted. Sherman said he would propose continuing to use the surplus and trust fund as planned by the State House Republicans, but also explore reducing state spending. Lon said he would increase transparency in government spending to create citizen auditors who would look for wasteful spending and would limit tax relief and incentives for large corporations and projects like data centers and nuclear energy production facilities. Andrews said he believes in zero-based budgeting, the practice of starting each year's budget anew rather than building off the previous year's, and thus his proposed budget would be well below current state spending levels. Feenstra said he believes firmly in and would adhere strictly to the state law that limits general fund spending to 99% of incoming revenue. He also said he would work with to enact policies that would grow Iowa's businesses and economy, thus increasing state tax revenue. When I'm governor, our budgets will only spend what we take in, Feenstra said. That's what we're supposed to do. That's what we need to do, and I truly believe we have to abide by that. Iowa has the nation's second highest cancer rate and the only rate that is rising. Andrews said addressing Iowa's high cancer rates is one of the ways he would use the bully pulpit of the governor's office. Sherman talked about cancer as one of the issues that must be addressed to improve Iowa's quality of life. Lon said he would direct the Board of Regents, the state panel that oversees Iowa's three public universities and is comprised of gubernatorial appointees, to instruct the University of Iowa, one of the best medical research colleges in the United States, to devote as much of its resources as possible to addressing the root causes of Iowa's high cancer rates, and Iowa State University, probably the best ag school in the country, to help farmers develop alternative practices that are more profitable and prioritize Iowans' health and water quality. Steen said he would establish a state enterprise designed to investigate the causes of Iowa's cancer rates, but in his former agency, the Department of Administrative Services, rather than the State Department of Health and Human Services. Steen said DAS excels at project management. DAS has a tremendous ability to manage very large and complex projects, and that's what it's going to take, Steen said. We can collaborate with HHS. We can collaborate with U of I. We can collaborate with Unity Point and the Iowa Cancer Consortium, but it keeps us in our sweet spot of facilitating a project. I'm not just saying this. This will be a mission. This will be a project the likes of the moon landing. This is Iowa's moon mission, to attack these cancer issues. From the Iowa Today page, Iowa City Teen is Student Poet Ambassador. Her job, connect youth to literary arts across the state, by Elijah Decius in Iowa City.
Josie Nobbin Warren, the newest Iowa student poet ambassador, has always been sort of a writer, but poetry for her is empathy embodied for humanity. For the Iowa City West High School junior, the difference between plain words and poetry is the ability to shape community. Poetry is such a great way of expressing ourselves, expressing common human emotions, fears, experiences that people can relate to, she said. Rather than making a speech, it's making an experience into art, and I appreciate that. The 17-year-old poet, inaugurated to her new statewide role April 24th, has the coming year in store to connect youth, amplify their voices, and give young poets a seat at the table. Now she has the chance to put her philosophy into practice. Nabin Warren is the sixth person to hold the Student's Poet Ambassador title, which is granted by the University of Iowa's Office of Community Engagement. She became a contender after winning recognition from the Scholastic Art and Writing Awards and via a nomination by West language arts teacher Darian Robbins. Robbins describes Nabin Warren as a quick learner with potent skills for listening and expression. The short story she submitted for her final project was a beautiful demonstration of her poetic prowess. It was a gorgeous, elegantly composed short story that had subtle syntax and carefully constructed sentences that got me excited, he said. I remember exclaiming out loud at the end of the piece. I emailed her in all caps about the story she composed to say, we need to find places for you to submit art like this. Robbins, who has been teaching 9 years, also happened to teach the first person to serve as Iowa Student Poet Ambassador, Shreya Kular. In the age of artificial intelligence, when students can easily have ChatGPT compose an essay, students electing to take creative writing courses aim to find purpose through their words. Again, Robbins said, poetry, in particular, lends itself to something personal and playful. It's a lot easier to do a poem about the relationship with your dad than an essay about Israel and Palestine, he said. Young people know that words matter and are looking for someone to tell them the purpose and point of words, and creative writing gives them that avenue. Nabin Warren draws inspiration from Pulitzer Prize-winning poet Mary Oliver. Amanda Gorman, the former National Poet Youth Laureate, made famous for her performance at President Joe Biden's inauguration, and Tupac Shakur, the late rapper. While others may find satisfaction in more intense styles of poetry focused on social justice, her first instinct is to write about love and dedication. People can really find a common experience or emotion that will make them feel less alone in poetry. Poetry is a tool of empathy, she said. It builds the way people see the world around them, the way people see each other. The Iowa Student Poet Ambassador Program was created to do just that while promoting literary arts. Jan Warren, founder and coordinator of the program, started it after watching Gorman's performance in January 2021, 2 weeks after the U.S. Capitol was attacked. Everyone was blown away by her as a young poet reading The Hill We Climb, Warren said. People were so excited for her. But amid the buzz was a more keen insight, an art form that has been around for ages as being reinvigorated by the next generation with a perspective on what poetry can do for the world. The Ambassador Program was born as a way to give young poets an active role, not just in their communities, but across the state. Nominees for the Student Ambassador Honor are weighed in a blind review by judges who include the Iowa Poet Laureate, the outgoing Student Ambassador, and graduate students from the University of Iowa.

graduates, she will send off her classmates by performing at their graduation. I live in Iowa City, so it's very much an arts culture, but the rest of Iowa also deserves to learn the power of art and expand on that, Nabin Warren said. Outgoing Iowa Student Ambassador Daniel Umemezi, a Cedar Falls student who ascended this year to become National Poet Youth Laureate, Amanda Gorman's former title, describes the activities as civic poetry. While Iowa's known for being a great literary space, I find that our youth don't have a great connection to the community. That's something I have a vision for in Iowa, that a student in Sioux City can be connected to a student in Iowa City or Ames, Umemezi said. I think that's why this program is so important. The ISPA is the person forbearing these ideas and these feelings. Warren and Umemezi say the infrastructure provided by the Poet Ambassador Program is critical for not only inspiring budding poets in Iowa, but connecting them to each other. They grow, they learn so much more about themselves, their poetry, and what it means for them, Warren said. I don't know what you were doing when you were 16 years old, but these students have some pretty deep thoughts and reflections they get on the page. I step back and say, wow, we're going to be okay. I feel the same about Josie and her future. And this story is accompanied by a poem by Josie Nabin Warren called The Fourth. It is July 4th in Halsey Hall. Little blue ballerinas flit around the ancient building, far older than we can imagine. Energy pulses in every nook of its sturdy wooden skeleton. Our soft hands turn white as we grip the polished wood, because we still haven't learned control. Our woody brown piano plays an old song. Still spry, it swirls around us, whistling as if caught in a slipstream. And when we push open the windows, because Halsey Hall doesn't have air conditioning, the music spills onto the street and dances there too. Freedom is sprinting in ballet slippers. We can feel it like the sweat on our skin, the music, the dance, the walls, the rusty windows that we push open to see, the darkening sky swallowing all the tiny people beneath it. And we're all dancing to whistles in the air and fizzing laughter when the piano man stops playing. We break our linear positions, race to the highest seat in the house, the concrete sort of balcony that will no doubt rip our ballet pink tights. But we don't care. We are consumed by our reflection in the sky. And when we finally reach our destination, our bodies squeezed together like sardines in a dish, we look up to see the sky break open, a million stars dancing in our eyes. From the Insight page, we have a couple of columns with viewpoints on the immigration debate. First, we have a guest column from Linda Uppmeyer. Linda Uppmeyer is co-chair of the Republican Party of Iowa. She writes, "Welcome legal immigration without accepting chaos. Iowans are compassionate people. We believe in hard work, personal responsibility, and following the rules. That's why most Iowans support legal immigration and welcome people who want to come here the right way, contribute, and build a better life for their families. But Iowans also believe in the rule of law and that borders matter and the public safety of Americans is paramount. For 4 years under Joe Biden, Washington acted like enforcing immigration law was somehow optional. Democrats across the country agreed. The result was chaos at the southern border and consequences that reached every corner of the country, including states like Iowa that sit hundreds of miles away. Under Biden, every state became a border state. While the true number may be even higher, an estimated 6.7 million illegal immigrants entered the United States during the Biden administration. Americans watched overwhelmed border communities, cartel activity, human trafficking, and dangerous criminals take advantage of a system that stopped prioritizing enforcement. Iowans have seen the consequences firsthand. Sarah Root and Molly Tibbetts were young Iowans with bright futures who were killed by illegal immigrants who should never have been in this country. Their families should never have had to endure those tragedies. In Sarah Root's case, her killer was allowed to post bond and fled the country because of a legal loophole. Years later, under President Trump, he was finally arrested in Honduras and returned to face justice. President Trump later signed Sarah's Law, championed by Iowa's congressional delegation, to help ensure no family experiences that heartbreak again. Public safety should never be controversial. That's why Republicans in Iowa have supported stronger cooperation with ICE, banned sanctuary city policies, and worked to ensure law enforcement has the tools necessary to keep dangerous individuals off our streets. Meanwhile, too many Democrats continue to dodge straightforward questions about immigration enforcement. While many in his party lob insults and attack ICE, Rob Sand, the presumed Democrat nominee for governor, is silent. He has repeatedly avoided clearly stating whether he would maintain Iowa's cooperation with ICE. Voters deserve a clear answer. This debate is often framed dishonestly. Democrats want voters to believe Republicans oppose immigration entirely, which is simply untrue. Iowa depends on legal immigration. Agriculture, manufacturing, health care, and construction all rely on hardworking people who want to contribute to our economy and communities. Iowa can support legal immigration while also insisting that laws be enforced and borders secured. Those ideas are not

not in conflict unless politicians choose to make them so. What Iowans oppose is a system where people skip the line, enter illegally, and receive preferential treatment, while families who follow the legal process wait years to come to this country the right way. Republicans believe immigration should be lawful, orderly, and serve the interests of American citizens first. That includes securing the border, deporting criminals who are here illegally, and ensuring states like Iowa can continue cooperating with federal law enforcement. The contrast since President Trump returned to office has been significant. Border crossings have sharply declined, deportations have increased, and for the first time in decades, the United States experienced negative net migration in 2025 after strong enforcement measures were put in place. That happened because leadership changed and priorities changed. Americans should not be afraid to expect enforcement of immigration laws. They should not be lectured for wanting safe communities or secure borders. And they should not be told that compassion requires accepting disorder and chaos. Iowans are compassionate people, but compassion should never come at the expense of public safety, the rule of law, or the citizens whom the government is elected to protect. As this election approaches, voters should ask themselves a simple question. Which party is willing to enforce the law, support legal immigration, and protect Iowa families at the same time? And another perspective, we have Rita Hart, chair of the Iowa Democrat Party. And she writes, border control and legal immigration important. Immigration and border control are a couple of the most serious issues facing the U.S. The debate over how many legal immigrants should enter the country, how to improve the legal immigration process, who should be granted legal status, and how to address the folks who break the rules is never ending. It's easy to fall into the trap of having black and white answers to long-running questions like these. Some would say, let everyone in. Others would say, let no one in. Grant amnesty to every illegal immigrant or deport them all back home. These options are the wrong fit for the U.S., and they're definitely the wrong fit for Iowa. The true solution, like everything in life, is going to be more complicated and requires leaders to work out common sense solutions. That has obviously not been happening. Let's be clear. We need a secure border. Violent criminals should not be admitted, and those who commit violent crimes after they are here should be deported. Iowans need and have the right to feel safe in their homes. The questions we are facing are complicated by the reality of what's happening in Iowa. Iowa has an aging population. People are having fewer babies. If health care becomes better, if jobs paid better, if child care becomes more accessible and affordable, maybe that would turn the situation around. Our reality right now, though, is that Iowa's aging population puts more pressure on government services because a greater percentage of our citizens rely on them. At the same time, we have fewer young people who fund and work to provide these services, a double whammy that has a strong potential to reduce the quality of life in our state. The reality is that Iowa has alleviated some of these issues with immigration into the state. More than 7% of Iowa's labor force is foreign-born. An estimated 20% of doctors in Iowa were born outside the United States. Iowa has a history of helping immigrants, as evidenced by Republican Governor Robert Ray's program to welcome immigrants from Southeast Asia, particularly Thai Dam people who were fleeing war in 1975. Iowans are compassionate. We understand the human reality that people do what's best for their families because that's what we do ourselves. So we understand when families choose to flee from violence and starvation to protect their family members, and Iowans have been proud to help those folks in the past. However, we need to keep our own borders safe and secure in order to protect our own families. Banning all immigration would be a detriment to Iowa. Allowing the immigration of everyone who wished to cross our borders would also be a detriment to Iowa and to the country. Right now, the path to legal immigration takes too long and costs too much money. The solution must be found in the middle. We need a solution that acknowledges our aging population, allows us to provide a safe haven for those who truly need it, fills the need for younger people in the workforce, streamlines and lowers the cost of legal immigration, and recognizes and celebrates the contributions immigrants have already made and will continue to make to our communities and state. It's nonsense that Democrats want to open up the border and let undocumented citizens access programs like SNAP and Medicaid. This is fear-mongering and politics at its worst and is just not true. Bigotry and hatred have no place here. We're perfectly capable of policing our borders without fear-mongering about the other that lies in wait just outside the lines drawn on our maps, just as we're completely capable of crafting an immigration policy that's merciful and effectively addresses our economic needs and realities. Iowans are tired of the grandstanding and inaction on an issue that truly divides our society. The way to change our immigration system is by electing people who have thoughtful solutions and are willing to work across the aisle to find compromise so that good, common-sense immigration policy can become our new reality. I have an inkling that Bob Ray would have been able to do this, and we have politicians today who can follow in his wise footsteps. The immigration debate won't end with this column or this election.
But the debate should be grounded in reality and treated like a serious discussion, not as a way to whip people into a frenzy and never provide solutions that unite us rather than divide us. Iowa is better than that. Iowans are better than that. Kurt Ulrich, in his guest column, writes, "Ghosts appear and fade away. For almost my entire life, people have thought I looked like someone they knew. In my later years, I got a lot of, 'You look like Ozzy Osbourne or John Lennon,' or, and I love this one, Severus Snape. I should point out that all three had passed away. In effect, when some people see me, they are remembering ghosts, and it's a role I don't mind filling for them. I'd love it if 20 years from now, some goofy kid with my cheekbones and hair too long hears someone say, 'You look like that Ulrich guy who used to be around these parts.' Spring is coming to an end beautifully out here. The hundreds of walnut trees in the hollow were just now showing their new leaves. Same with the ancient catalpa, though I fear it might be dying. Considering the makeup of catalpa seeds, I'm not sure how the tree ever arrived in the hollow to begin with. Same way I did, I suppose, just showed up. When it blossoms, it's one of the prettiest trees on earth. My favorite example stands magnificently in the front yard of musician-composer Meredith Wilson's boyhood home in Mason City. I couldn't get too excited about the home itself, but the tree is impressive, as is the Frank Lloyd Wright-designed hotel, the Park Inn. It's officially called the Historic Park Inn Hotel, a weird addition of an adjective at the front of its name, rather like the rock band that called itself the Fabulous Thunderbirds. Yeah, who says you're fabulous? Wild animals continue to hang out here. At dusk the other night, a gorgeous red fox pranced from east to west across the field in front of my house, fluffy tail bobbing to the rhythm of its gait. The other morning, a red-tailed hawk lifted out of a ditch as my car passed, immediately rising to the right, arcing away like a golf's whopper of a slice. Last year, I had badgers in the hollow. However, this year, they have moved on, and I'm okay with it. Most days, I still hear coyotes and owls. I'm happy to report that black and gray squirrels now call the hollow home. We used to encounter them decades ago, on Arsenal Island on the Mississippi River. How they arrived here is anyone's guess, possibly on Harry Potter's night bus. Tonight, three wild turkeys stepped carefully, deliberately, along the same path as the fox. I've read that black bears are becoming more common just northeast of here, and I'll certainly let you know if I see one. My cat Luna will likely see it first. She sits in a front window and chitters away at all manner of wildlife, probably thinking she's giving orders, knowing the language of ancient times, the words of the woods and hills that existed long before we arrived. Back to ghosts. Every time you see an old family movie from many decades ago, you are likely seeing ghosts, aunts, uncles, grandparents, parents, folks who no longer walk the earth with us. Gosh, each time I catch a PBS Antiques Roadshow from 20 years ago, I think that the old folks happily hearing that their antiques have more than sentimental value are likely gone. It doesn't make me sad. It's the natural order of things. One day we're here, and the next day we're ghosts. There is one ghost I continue to miss very much. Back in the 1980s, an Australian singer named Colin Hay wrote a brilliant and slightly melancholy song about such ghosts, a song called Overkill, a song that makes me miss my friend very much. Day after day it reappears. Night after night my heartbeat shows the fear. Ghosts appear and fade away. Ghosts appear and fade away. As Vonnegut wrote, so it goes. Looking at the community letters and today's syndicated cartoon from cartoonist Michael Ramirez, distributed by Creators Syndicate, it is a drawing of the sort of icy machine or slushy or slurpy machine at a convenience store, and it is labeled January 6th Slush Fund with the dispenser labeled as Taxpayers, and the cup that is underneath says D-I-C-E-E on it. The first letter is from Roe Fakey of Cedar Rapids. Tweet Ball has the best chance to win in November. All three Democratic primary candidates for Iowa's 2nd Congressional District are capable, thoughtful, and similar on the key issues. So which is the best bet to beat the MAGA candidate who will try to replace Ashley Hinson? As a former legislator myself, I am certain that Clint Tweetball has the best chance to win, and here's why. Clint's life has been, and still is, all about taking on seemingly impossible odds and exceeding expectations. He's got the grit and the optimism that Iowans value. Clint has never been tied down to a particular ideology, but has always gathered together people with different ideas and beliefs, listened carefully to their concerns, and then set about fixing whatever was broken. As a pastor and as the founder of Matthew 25, he has had our backs whenever there was a crisis like a flood, a destructive storm, or a pandemic. I know that both rural and urban Iowans will trust him to fix what's broken in our country, and he will be elected to serve us well in Congress. Roe Fagy of Cedar Rapids. Next, Tom Rocklin of Iowa City writes, Zach Walls is the best choice for U.S. Senate. I've known Zach Walls since he was a boy. He is committed to fighting for all of Iowa's families, whatever they look like, and he's got the smarts, the drive, and the energy to do it.
Zach has a deep understanding of Iowa's and the nation's challenges and the policy levers available to address them. He's represented a state Senate district with a significant rural element as well as an urban element, and he has been committed to understanding the issues all of his constituents face. It's time for a new generation of Democrats in Washington. I'll be voting for Zach Walls for U.S. Senate, and I hope you'll join me. Tom Rocklin of Iowa City. Next, Kelsey Patrick Ferry of Iowa City writes, Remington is everything we need in a supervisor. On June 2nd, we will hold a primary election that includes Johnson County supervisors. Because Republicans have decided that three counties in Iowa are no longer permitted to decide whether or not to use districts for supervisors, we have had our 2024 local election undone. Mandy Remington, who has served just over a year in office, is running to keep her seat in District 5. I've known Mandy for several years, first as a community organizer, then as a candidate, now as a supervisor. She's everything we need in local office, deeply invested in the community, connected with boots-on-the-ground organizations, from unions to nonprofits to neighborhood associations, and actively seeking out opportunities to make Johnson County a safer, more welcoming community. In her brief tenure, she has built the foundation for a field mediation program developed between Johnson County, Dignity Best Practices, the City of Iowa City, and Community Partners, which will launch in January 2027. I want her to see this launch through and see what else she will do for Johnson County. I hope District 5 Democrats will join me in voting for Mandy Remington on or before June 2nd. Kelsey Patrick Ferry of Iowa City. Next, Rob Arbuckle of Iowa City writes, Green is a leader on the Johnson County Board. John Green has done an excellent job of leading the Johnson County Board of Supervisors over the last few years. For decades, the sheriff, staff, and inmates have dealt with a jail that was designed and built poorly since day one. Unsafe, unsanitary, and inadequate from the get-go. Plus, it sits in a floodplain. If the levee had not broken in Columbus Junction during the last major flood, the jail would have been sitting in 4 feet of water. The levee in Columbus Junction has been rebuilt by the Corps of Engineers, and it is bigger and not going to fail. The next major flood is going to impact the current jail big time and require millions of dollars to repair. John has jumped multiple hurdles to finally bring a newer, safer, and more adequate jail to the starting line. Re-elect John so he can get us across the finish line with a new facility that meets the adequate needs of the sheriff, staff, inmates, lawyers, and family members, and we can leave the current jail boondoggle behind us. Bob Arbuckle of Iowa City. And the final letter, Missy Forbes of Iowa City writes, Rod Sullivan is the best candidate for the job. I have known Rod Sullivan for over 30 years, personally and professionally. In that time, I have witnessed firsthand his deep commitment to his family, his friends, and his community. I was born locally and raised in Iowa City and have strong opinions regarding local leadership, as most residents do. I haven't always agreed with every decision made by our elected officials, but what sets Rod apart is the quality of the conversation. At every step of his tenure as supervisor, he has engaged with me and others with genuine intentionality and thoughtfulness, even when we haven't seen eye to eye. I value the expertise he brings to the role, the passion with which he serves his constituents, and the consistency of his leadership. In this race, Rod Sullivan is the right person for the job. Missy Forbes of Iowa City. And our quotes of the week. First, U.S. Health and Human Services Secretary Robert F. Kennedy Jr. praising Iowa's MAHA bill restricting screen time for students. Kennedy says, screens are not the only driver of chronic disease in the mental health crisis affecting children, but they're a major contributor, and public health leaders can no longer ignore the scale of the problem. Next, Republican candidate for Governor Zach Lawn addressing the issue of water pollution in Iowa during a primary debate on Tuesday. He says, high nitrates are one of the top causes of colorectal cancer, and colon cancer is one of the fastest killing cancers. And the same thing with non-Hodgkin's lymphoma. We know these are environmental in nature. Next, Republican candidate for Governor Brad Sherman arguing improving soil health is the best way to reduce nitrate pollution. Sherman says, if we heal our soil, we will heal Iowa. Next, Republican candidate for Governor Adam Steen, reacting to a death threat phoned into a coffee house where he held a campaign event. The person responsible is unknown. Steen said, the left doesn't scare me. The left won't silence this campaign. And finally, Governor Kim Reynolds, answering a question about whether Iowans will be told more about the departures of top two IPERS officials. Reynolds says, no, no. You are listening to the reading of the Cedar Rapids Gazette for Sunday, May 24th, 2026, on the Iowa Radio Reading Information Service. I'm your reader, Sharon Falgido, and we turn to today's obituaries. We have three other notices. Shirley A. MacArthur, age 80, of Central City, died on May 19th, and Iowa Cremation is handling arrangements. David Heiler, age 77, of Monticello, died May 16th. Getch Funeral Home handling arrangements.
And Betty Doden, born Betty McLaughlin, age 99 of Onslow, died May 20th, and Getch Funeral Home of Monticello is handling arrangements. Donna Mae Schminke of Garnavillo died on December 15th, 2025. Visitation is 9:30 to 11 a.m. on Monday, June 8th at the Stone Church in Manchester, with a memorial service at 11 a.m. Monday, June 8th at the Stone Church in Manchester, and Nerman at St. John's Lutheran Cemetery in rural Newhall. James Earl Murphy of Madison, Wisconsin, with the winds from Lake Mendota at his back, James Earl Murphy, known to most as Murph, was ushered into his next life on April 2nd at the age of 72. Jim was always working, whether it was delivering newspapers, working produce at Hy-Vee, working at the Iowa Student Union, bartending at the Highlander, or managing the Ironman Inn's restaurant. After college, he worked with his father and other family members at Bremer's Men's Clothing Store. In 1986, Jim moved to Madison, Wisconsin, where he took residence and lived at the Kennedy Manor Building for 40 years. He became friends with his neighbors and the building managers. He then began a long career in the food and beverage industry, including general management at the Madison Club. While overseeing the Madison Club, he developed and managed the wine program at the Cabana Club Brazilian Steakhouse, where the owners created the Murphy's Club room for all of Murph's regular diners. Jim also enjoyed working behind the bar at the Wonders Pub, serving lunches and drinks to his loyal customers. In 1987, he was voted Madison's most eligible man, an honor he humbly accepted. Jim enjoyed University of Wisconsin athletics, and he was a loyal season ticket holder for both football and hockey games. Murph did struggle with the annual Hawkeye-Badger games, but good sense prevailed, and his once-a-Hawkeye-always-a-Hawkeye upbringing helped him root for the right team. Jim loved his life in Madison, from his rooftop gardening, the taste of Madison, the Madison Farmers Market, biking to work every day in all kinds of weather, and his frequent fishing at the end of Carroll Street. In 1996, Murph created the Carporama Fishing Tournament. He chose the one day each summer when fishing licenses were not required for his fishing derby. Jim's goal was to rid the lakes of invasive carp, and a dead carp was a good carp. No services are listed. Dolores Elizabeth Underwood, age 89 of Bealeton, was called home on May 15th while residing at the Blue Ridge Christian Home in Bealeton, Virginia, where the hands and heart of Jesus were reflected in the love and compassion shown by those who cared for her. Faith was central to Dolores' life. She lived with a deep trust in God that carried her through every season of her life. Her family has vivid memories of seeing her read the Bible, pray quietly, serve faithfully, and live out her beliefs through daily actions rather than words alone. Dolores devoted much of her life to serving her church, community, and country. She played piano and organ at church, taught Sunday school, and nearly every Sunday provided the flowers for the service. She drove a school bus for the local school district for more than 20 years and taught biology and algebra and coached the girls' basketball team at Kono Christian School. Dolores also enjoyed thoughtful political discussion, encouraged independent thinking, and remained actively engaged in civic life throughout the years. As a longtime member of the American Legion Auxiliary, she held a deep love for her country. She later ran for the office of Iowa State Representative, coming remarkably close to winning. A private family burial will take place at Walker Cemetery at 9:30 a.m. on Saturday, June 13th, with a service following at Walker Bible Church, 510 Lynn Street in Walker, Iowa, at 11 a.m. A fellowship luncheon will follow. Neil Detrick, longtime resident of Cedar Rapids, passed away on May 2nd at the age of 94. A private family memorial service interment will be at Dallas-Fort Worth National Cemetery at a later date. Neil was a proud combat veteran of the Korean War, where he served as a sergeant in the 780th Field Artillery Battalion of the Army. He worked at Rockwell Collins for 32 years. After they both retired, Neil and Donna moved to Gun Barrel City, Texas. They both loved to travel and went on several memorable trips to Europe, Scandinavia, Russia, Central America, Peru, Australia, and other places around the world. Neil loved working and made many beautiful tables and other furniture for friends and family. He always looked forward to playing a round of cards, especially bridge, and spent countless hours researching the family genealogy. Richard George Pritchett, age 81, of Marion, passed away on May 17th at his home. Murdoch Funeral Home and Cremation Service of Marion is assisting the family. Richard worked for 28 years as a butcher and meat market manager at Hy-Vee in Cedar Rapids before his retirement in 1996. Following retirement, he obtained his CDL and drove a dump truck for Gary Duggan. He was a car show enthusiast and often found with his pride and joy his 51 Ford. Richard also enjoyed spending time with his beloved cats and dogs and doing yard work. No services are listed.
Judy Marr Campbell, age 69, passed away unexpectedly on May 17th. Judy loved spending time with family and friends, listening to live music, and especially going out to hear the band Night Moves. She found happiness in simple routines, too, especially her weekly lunches with Roger at the Freedom Foundation. She also loved crocheting gifts for the people she cared about, leaving behind handmade pieces that will now carry even more meaning for those who received them. Judy wasn't the greatest cook, and there were times when life was lean and the covers felt a little too quiet, but she always tried. The meals may not have won awards, but they came with effort, love, and plenty of family teasing that she took like an absolute champ. Those imperfect dinners became some of the stories and memories her family laughs about most today. Celebration of Life will be held June 6th, 6 to 8 p.m. at Grandview Village Community Room, 5410 Wabash Street Southwest in Cedar Rapids. Dinner will be served. Sandra Lee Freese, or Frazee, F-R-E-S-E, known as Sandy, age 90, of Cedar Rapids, died May 18th at Methwick Community. Graveside services will be held at 10:30 a.m. on Thursday, May 28th at Mount Calvary Cemetery. Deacon Rich Wallace from Matthew Catholic Church will officiate. Sandy worked for Rockwell Collins. She was also employed with Save Half Greeting Cards in Marion and Yellow Book USA. Sandy was a charter member of the Eastern Iowa Heirloom Quilters Guild and Abridge Groups. Sandy volunteered at Mercy Hospital Gift Shop and the Women's Center. Sandy enjoyed doing counted cross-stitching and making quilts. These quilts became treasured gifts for family and friends. Teresa Jean Dunaha Johnson, known as Terry, age 56, of Cedar Rapids, passed away on April 30th at Mercy Hospital in Cedar Rapids after a short illness. Terry worked for Unearth Art for many years, both in the office as well as in design and installation. She found true passion working in the schools and library. She adored working with children and especially sharing her love of books. She loved all animals, learning the details of species via the zoos with great interest in pandas, elephants, and cheetahs. In addition to collecting knowledge, she also enjoyed her vast collections of Winnie the Pooh, Barbie, and her latest passion of Legos. Her ever-creative nature led her to have her own small business, Terry Ann Designs, with custom jewelry, flowers, and children's accessories. She was always supporting people to look and feel their best. Every birthday party and event coordinated and organized was another way she showed her love for people. A celebration of Terry's life will be held on May 31st from 1 to 3 p.m. at the Radisson Hotel. Jack Carroll Blaw, B-L-A-A-U-W, known as J.C., age 64, of Cedar Rapids, died May 5th in the University of Iowa Hospitals and Clinics. There will be no service in accordance with his wishes. Cedar Memorial Park Funeral Home is in charge of arrangements. J.C. worked at Hy-Vee Drugstore on Boyson Road for over 22 years. After being diagnosed with multiple myeloma and ESRD in August of 2020, J.C. began his 2,076-day journey to deal with the main issues and resulting side effects. He was upbeat until the moment his body gave up the fight. J.C. and Marianne recently made three trips titled Last Hurrah, Going Out in Style, Part Do and Part Tra, to Disneyland Las Vegas and WDW. This was their happy place with many memories over his lifetime. Shelley Baker, age 72, of Cedar Rapids, passed away peacefully on May 17th, surrounded by the love of her family. Shelley and Jerry spent their winters in Mission, Texas, where they created many wonderful memories and formed lasting friendships. A passionate sports fan, Shelley rarely missed a chance to cheer on her favorite teams. She was an avid supporter of the Chicago Cubs, Indiana Fever, and the Iowa Hawkeyes. She also loved a good hand of cards, bar bingo, and fishing. Her love of sports reflected her spirited personality, fierce loyalty, and enthusiasm for the people and passions she held close. Shelley was also an incredible cook whose kitchen was often a place of comfort, laughter, and togetherness. She expressed her love through the meals she prepared and the memories made around the table. A celebration of life will be held at a later date. And one national note from the newspaper, TikTok star Patriotic Kenny dies at age 84. Patriotic Kenny, a Navy veteran and TikTok star famous for spreading positivity, has died. He was 84 years old. The tears may never stop flowing, a tribute shared on Instagram said. It is with the most indescribable sadness we share that Patriotic Kenny has passed. He had some 4 million followers across Instagram and TikTok, and it appears he passed of stage 4 lung cancer. From the sports page in State Track and Field, area teams soar at state, by Jeff Linder in Des Moines. Callie Whitaker could have given up and given in. Her team could have crumbled. We always say that we win and lose as a team, said Whitaker, whose lane violation cost her team a disqualification Saturday morning in the sprint medley relay.
but I let my team down. Whitaker rebounded to win the 200-meter dash. Evelyn Muller tacked on a pair of titles, 1500 and 800, and the Mount Vernon Mustangs captured the Class 3A Girls State Track and Field Championship at Drake Stadium. I knew we could do it if we believed, dug deep, and run like we could, Muller said. Mount Vernon's girls were one of three area teams to claim team titles, joining Alburnett's boys in 2A and Edgewood Colesburg's girls in 1A, both of which were first-time champions. Alburnett merely needed to score a point in the 4x400 for its title. Instead, the Pirates won the event. We kind of had it guaranteed, but competition is competition, Junior Lakin Cave said. But we're competitors, and we're going to compete every day. Before this weekend, EDCO hadn't won as much as a single girls' event since 1969. Now the Vikings have a team title. Yesterday and today, it set in that we really were in the running, EDCO's Caitlin Hahn said. This year's trophy teams in 4A girls, number one, Waukee Northwest, 150.5, number two, Cedar Falls, 76.5, number three, Ankeny, 67. In 4A boys, number one, Cedar Falls, 75.2, number two, Bettendorf, 67, number three, Waukee Northwest, 46. In 3A girls, number one, Mount Vernon, 67, number two, Adel ADM, 60, number three, Pella, 55. In 3A boys, number one, Pella, 105, number two, Clear Lake, 64, and number three, Western Dubuque, 56. In 2A girls, number one, Pella Christian, 78, number two, Mid Prairie, 68, number three, Spirit Lake, 53. In 2A boys, number one, Alburnett, 66, number two, Grundy Center, 56, and number three, Trainer, 39. In 1A girls, number one, Edgewood Colesburg, 57, number two, Mount Air, 49, and number three, Council Bluffs St. Albert, 45. And in 1A boys, number one, Oakland Riverside, 51, number two, Van Buren County, 43, and number three, Iowa Valley, 42.5. After a couple of title denials earlier in the weekend, Western Dubuque's Quentin Nauman concluded his high school career with an emotional win in the 3A boys 1600. It was the 10th career crown for the University of Oregon recruit. The emotion just washed over me, Nauman said. I'm just sad that it's all over. Saturday's crowd of 10,758 was the largest in state meet history. The three-day attendance, 39,627, was third all-time. And a little bit more into the Edgewood-Colesburg lore. History made at Edgewood-Colesburg. Viking girls claimed their first state track championship by Rob Gray, correspondent in Des Moines. 11 miles separate the towns of Edgewood and Colesburg, a short distance bridged by Iowa State Highway 3. The tight-knit communities formed a consolidated school district in 1961, and until Saturday, they'd never celebrated a state team title together. Cue the Vikings' conquering girls' track and field team, who capped a history-filled three-day run at the state meet on Saturday by carting off a long-sought championship trophy from the Drake Stadium infield. This was the dream team that we were wishing for our senior year, said Caitlin Hahn, who helped EDCO cement the crown with a second-place finish in the 4x100-meter relay. Taking home the trophy puts it all together for us. Hahn, Riley Atkinson, Lily Bariski, and Faith Duggan scored 8 points in the event, which created the exact winning margin over second-place Mount Air. Hillcrest Community won the 4x100, but a runner-up finish didn't diminish the Vikings' gold-tinged excitement. Obviously, we didn't finish the way we wanted, but it's still surreal to accomplish so much with such a little team, Hahn said. As for Hillcrest, its quartet of Karina Bura, Neva Helmuth, and sisters Adia and Raya Scott raced to the title in a season-best 49.29 seconds, about a third of a second before EDCO. Neva and I are both seniors, and it was just a great way to end our season, knowing that we worked so hard to get here, Raya Scott said. Helmuth smiled, then chimed in. I definitely knew we could win it, she said. Burris said the group had a few rocky meets early on, but clicked perfectly at the right time. I didn't know how it was going to go, but I'm just glad how it turned out, she said. So is Iowa Valley's Nolan Kriegel, who scored valuable points to help his team finish third and attain a team trophy for the first time since winning the 2A championship in 1985. Kriegel notched a personal best time of 14.64 seconds to snare third in the 110-meter hurdle after helping the Tigers' shuttle hurdle relay team take second place in an event they expected to win. After that shuttle hurdle, we were all upset. Our heads were down, Kriegel said. We wanted that championship there, but our coach came back to us and said, we need to bounce back. These points are huge for the team run, and I think we went out there and did our best and did our job. South Winnesheek's Hugh Conway did his job by earning his second podium finish of the state meet on Saturday. He led most of the 1,600-meter run before being slightly outkicked by Newt Rogney of Lake Mills. Conway, a sophomore who won a state cross-country title this season, settled for second, finishing close behind in 4:23:57.
It was pretty cool, he said. Came right down to the end. We all had to kick to see who got it. Just barely got kicked. But it's all right. I'm happy with it. As for North Cedar's Clancy Van Oort, getting hurt early in the season set the stage for his unusual transformation into an accomplished sprinter. He took third in the 100-meter dash. Honestly, at the beginning of this year, I just had some hamstring pain, so I was kind of limiting the amount of 400s that I did, said Van Oort, who plans to attend Columbia University and major in physics. So my coach just kind of threw me in the 100 and the 200, and I just happened to be decent at it. Springville's Rowan Jacoby is far better than that in multiple sports. The South Dakota baseball signee capped a decorated high school sports career with a third-place finish in the 100-meter hurdles. It's just so cool to be on there at least three times, Jacoby said of her third podium finish in the last two seasons. Not a lot of people can say that they've done it once, twice, or even three times, so that's awesome. And of national note, if you hadn't heard, in auto racing, Kyle Busch, the auto racer, died after severe pneumonia progressed into sepsis, resulting in rapid and overwhelming complications, according to a statement released by his family. Dakota Hunter, vice president of Kyle Busch Company, said in a news release the family received the medical evaluation on Saturday. Busch, a two-time NASCAR champion, died at 41 on Thursday, a day after passing out in a Chevrolet simulator. Sepsis is considered a life-threatening medical emergency that occurs when the body has an extreme, overactive response to an infection, causing the immune system to damage its own tissues and organs, according to the Centers for Disease Control and Prevention. Busch was thought to have had a sinus cold while racing at Watkins Glen on May 10th and radioed into his team saying he needed a shot from a doctor after the race. However, he bounced back to win the Trucks Series race at Dover last weekend, and then he finished 17th in the All-Star race on Sunday. Busch, who was preparing to race Sunday at the Coca-Cola 600 at Charlotte Motor Speedway, was testing in the Chevrolet Racing Simulator in Concord on Wednesday when he became unresponsive and was transported to a hospital in Charlotte. NASCAR driver Brad Keselowski, who said he knew Busch wasn't feeling well, added running multiple races on the same weekend can be difficult on a driver's health, but most don't want to miss a race for fear of being replaced. Looking at the time machine, a look back at the people, places, and events in eastern Iowa. Cedar Rapids' first streaker. 3-year-old Bobby jumped out of the bathtub and ran downtown. By Diane Fannin Langton, Gazette correspondent. The Gazette's front page on September 30, 1943, focused on Hitler going to the Russian front, British bombers sweeping Germany's Ruhr Valley, the nation's war loan quota, evacuation of German troops from Naples, and one other story. The other story, a welcome reprieve from the onslaught of war stories, took up three columns with two surprising photos and the tale of a young runaway streaker. 3-year-old Bobby Northrup was playing outside his home on a warm September morning when his mother called him into their house on the 200 block of 6th Street Southeast. The first thing she noticed was that he needed a bath, and that's what he got. When his mom left the bathroom to get him some clean clothes, he didn't waste an instant. He jumped out of the tub and ran out of the house in the buff heading downtown. He ran along 3rd Avenue past the First Presbyterian Church and headed down the 3rd Avenue side of Green Square Park, paying no mind to the people on the sidewalk who were staring at him, too stunned to intervene. He stumbled at the railroad tracks, but picked himself up and headed toward the old Union Railroad Depot. Alex Fidler, the Gazette circulation manager, spied the young nudist from the second floor of the Gazette building on the corner of 3rd Avenue and 5th Street Southeast. He grabbed his jacket and started out after the youngster. Close behind was reporter Frank Nye, who grabbed a camera on his way out the door. Alex was gaining fast on Bobby as I left the Gazette, Nye reported later, and Bobby was charging past rather elderly ladies strolling toward him on the Green Square sidewalk. They stopped in their tracks, their mouths agape and their glasses almost dropping off, attesting to their utter astonishment, but they didn't try to stop Bobby, nor did any of the surprised pedestrians he passed. Fidler and Bobby arrived at the train station at about the same time. Bobby was wary of the strange man approaching him, but Fidler offered the boy a penny, and when Bobby grabbed it, Fidler grabbed Bobby and wrapped him in his jacket. By then, Donald Criss, a war veteran home on a medical discharge from Guadalcanal, had joined in helping corral the child. The men took Bobby to the police station at 310 2nd Avenue Southwest, where Clarence Wilson, the turnkey, the guy in charge of the jail's keys, dressed the boy in a Turkish towel, a jacket, and as a bonus, a patrolman's cap. "How old are you?" Fidler asked the child. 16, Bobby replied. "What's your name?" Assistant Chief Al Makota asked. At first, Bobby didn't know, but when asked if it was John, Frank, or maybe Dick, the boy happily replied, "Dick." Then three women who worked at the station stepped in and coaxed Bobby to reveal his real first name. At 3:15 p.m., his frantic mother called the station and was relieved to find her son was safe.
Two patrolmen, William Milkey and Leonard DeVore, and reporter Nye escorted Bobby to a car, asking if he wanted to go home. No, was his answer, and he picked up a Reader's Digest, holding it upside down as he pretended to read. When he arrived home, his relieved mother said, "Bobby, how could you?" She followed that with, "You'll have to have another bath." Bobby's story went national, showing up in papers like the Nashville Banner, the Wisconsin Rapids Daily Tribune, the Warren Times Mirror in Warren, Pennsylvania, and the Brownsville, Texas Herald. Bobby's escapade hit the pages of the Gazette again in 1981, when Nye, who had retired as the paper's associate editor and political writer, retold the story after Bobby's mother, Mrs. Harold Holobar, called Nye to see if she could get a picture of Fiddler for her son's memory book. Holobar told Nye that Bobby, by then Robert J. Northrup in his early 40s, was coming for a visit from his home in Rockport, Indiana, so Nye scheduled an interview. The grown-up Robert didn't remember anything about his Godiva-esque episode, but he admitted, "I was quite a runaway boy until I was 7 or 8, but not in the nude." Running away ended when he spent a night under the First Avenue Viaduct before police found him and took him home. His dad, Robert H. Northrup, spanked him, and he never ran away again. And a few things to do this week. We have the Cedar Rapids Downtown Farmers Market. The 21st annual market season features entertainment, food, and 200 amazing market vendors this Saturday. The award-winning market is the summer event on select Saturday mornings in downtown Cedar Rapids from 7:30 to noon on Saturday. Downtown Cedar Rapids, 2nd and 3rd Avenues between 2nd Street and 5th Street, Cedar Rapids. That is free. We have music. Britt Floyd, The Moon, The Wall, and Beyond at 7:30 p.m. on Wednesday at the Paramount, 123 3rd Avenue Southeast in Cedar Rapids. The cost is $40.87 and up. We have St. Joseph Fun Days, a weekend full of family-friendly events, including a children's carnival, 5K run, a $20,000 raffle, and more. Event includes carnival rides, beverage tent, and live music. It's 4 p.m. to 11 p.m. Friday, 11 a.m. to 11 p.m. Saturday, and 11:30 a.m. to 6 p.m. Sunday at St. Joseph Catholic Church, 1790 14th Street in Marion. That's free parking and gate entry. We have Stanley Family Day. Spend your Saturday at the museum as we host a full day of art-making activities, tours for all ages, and refreshments. The program is free and open to all. Registration is required for the art-making workshop. Docent-led tours run 10:30 to 11:30 a.m. Art event, 11:45 to 1 a.m. to 1:15 p.m. That's at the University of Iowa Stanley Museum of Art at 160 West Burlington Street in Iowa City, and it's free. In music, we have the Choir of Eastern Iowa presents Sincerely Yours, Polly Murray. Come hear the Choir of Eastern Iowa as they debut the new cantata, Sincerely Yours, Polly Murray, for the first time in Iowa. Polly Murray was a pioneering civil rights activist, lawyer, poet, and Episcopal priest whose work helped shape modern movements for racial and gender equality. That's at 7 p.m. at Saturday at the Coralville Center for the Performing Arts, 1301 5th Street in Coralville, and the cost is a sliding scale from $0 to $59. And more music, Davina and the Vagabonds. Davina Sowers and the Vagabonds have created a stir on the national music scene with their high-energy live shows, level-A musicianship, sharp-dressed professionalism, and Sowers' commanding stage presence. With influences ranging from Fats Domino and the Preservation Hall Jazz Band to Aretha Franklin and Tom Waits, the band is converting audiences one show at a time. That is at 8 o'clock on Friday at CSPS Hall, 1103 3rd Street Southeast in Cedar Rapids. It's $25 in advance and $30 at the door. And that brings me to the end of reading the Cedar Rapids Gazette for Sunday, May 24th, 2026, on the Iowa Radio Reading Information Service. I have been your reader, Sharon Falduto, reading to you from my kitchen table in Coralville. Remember that you can access a recording of this or any other IRIS recording at any time on our website, iowaradioreading.org. 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

to the reading of the Sioux City Journal for Sunday, May 24th. I'm Dagna, your reader today. We'll begin with the five-day forecast for the Siouxland area. Today will be breezy in the afternoon, and it will be sunny with a high of 82. And then this evening, the low will be 59, and there's a possibility of some thunderstorms. Monday, there could be an afternoon thunderstorm with a high of 86 and a low of 60. Tuesday is mostly sunny and getting very warm with a high of 87 and a low of 61. Wednesday will be not quite as warm and there will be rain with a high of 80 and a low of 63. And then on Thursday, the predicted high is 82 and a low of 61. The mini on the front page of today's paper is written by Phyllis Rabb of Sergeant Bluff, and Phyllis writes, "I thought it was illegal for the government to have a slush fund." And again, that was written by Phyllis Rabb of Sergeant Bluff. On the front page today, there are some photos from the placing of flags at Memorial Cemetery. The first photo is Air Force veteran Jim Hopkins of Sioux City salutes after placing the flag on the graves of veterans Thursday at Memorial Park in Sioux City. American Legion Post 697 will host a Memorial Day ceremony at 10 a.m. Monday. And the other picture is of Jerry LeVay and Steve Bastine bowed their heads in prayer before going out to placing flags on the graves of veterans Thursday at Memorial Park Cemetery. And our first story is an agriculture-related story. This was an ideal spring planting season on Laura Foles' Sac County farm on the east side of Shaler. Everything was very timely and the weather was nice. Foles, who farms about 800 acres, half corn, half soybeans, with husband Bill and son Tom, said the family crew got out in the fields on April 14th, a few days after the earliest date allowable by insurance. They wrapped up corn planting on April 21st and soybeans on April 26th. "This was one of the earliest planting finishes that we have had," Foles said, "and we have been farming since 1984. Chuck White, who farms near Spencer, said he began planting April 21st. "It was really good, warm conditions that day," he said, "and things went in the ground really well." White, who farms roughly 1,400 acres with son Patrick, daughter-in-law Gina, and brother Kevin, said on May 7th that he had only about 160 acres of corn left to plant. He said, "We're not a very big operation. We just go at it steady and make sure everything's been planted properly, that's for sure. We always dig for depth, that's the thing. We always look at how deep the seeds are being planted. We like to get 2 1/4 inch depth on them, and we've got equipment that does that. All, or functionally all, of Northwest Iowa's crops are in the ground now." Leah Ten Naple, an ISU extension field based in Lamar's, said this week, "It's not yet known whether the frosty weather Wednesday morning did any damage to the emerging crops. The powerful storm that pummeled the area last Sunday evening with pounding rain, hail, and high winds likely did some degree of damage here and there." She said, "Some soybean fields I've heard are going to be replanted. I don't think it's a big number, but there are some out there that will have to be replanted." Gentry Sorensen, Iowa State University Extension field agronomist, whose multi-county territory includes Clay and Sac counties, said this week that following the storms, the fields have been too wet for farmers to get out and see whether replanting might be necessary. "The corn should be fine," he said, "but the soybean fields might need to be looked over." He also said, "Fortunately, a lot of the soybeans were not emerged yet, but there are some fields, quite a few acres actually, that is emerged, and we do worry about those." Market forces haven't been on the farmer's side this spring. Farmers this year are faced with the largest input cost increase caused by geopolitical events in 4 years, due this time to the war in Iran and the bottleneck in the Strait of Hormuz. Chad Hart, an economist at Iowa State University, said diesel and nitrogen fertilizer prices have been among the biggest pocketbook challenges on the farm this spring. Though the United States produces both in vast quantities, diesel and nitrogen are products of oil and natural gas, respectively, and their prices reflect the
gyrations in the global petroleum market. In Iowa, the average price of farm diesel, a somewhat cheaper blend sold for farm use, different from the diesel sold at most gas stations, went from a little under $3 per gallon on the eve of the Iran war to $4.30 as of April 27th. For farmers who buy in bulk and often burn thousands of gallons of diesel fuel to power their machines during spring planting, a diesel price advance of 43% is unwelcome news. Hart said, every piece of equipment that runs on that farm probably has a diesel engine attached to it in some way, shape, or form. So you can think about, as we run the planter, the combine, the sprayer, those all are very large pieces of equipment. And it takes a lot of fuel to move those pieces of equipment across the farm. So diesel is one of those costs that touches, if you will, every segment of the farm business. White's farm felt the pinch of higher diesel. We got all ours bought for just a little bit under $4. We didn't get it quite bought before the price increases started, he said. Before the war, Hart said, anhydrous ammonia, a kind of nitrogen fertilizer, was priced around $850 a ton. Last I heard, it was $1,100 a ton, he said on May 6. So basically, as oil and natural gas prices move, so do fertilizer prices, Hart said. Farmers often purchase their chemicals in the fall. Anyone who waited to buy their nitrogen for this spring's planting likely paid a far higher price. Hull said she and her neighbors bought their supplies in the fall when markets were calmer. White did the same. We are looking at prices that we haven't seen since a long time, White said. Hull said, if you didn't lock your costs in before, things are very high and you have to use all the tools in your toolbox if you're going to break even or even make a couple of pennies per acre. Science is on the side of farmers in the fight to keep costs down. Soil testing to determine exactly how much residual nitrogen is in the ground gives farmers a high precision tool in calculating exactly how much extra nitrogen to apply, ensuring none is used wastefully. That's why soil testing is so important, Fole said. White said he applies manure to his no-till and strip-till fields, an old-fashioned way to get nutrients to the soil using the abundant byproduct of poultry and livestock. On White's farm, even the manure gets tested for nitrogen content. Efficiency is the name of the game. We are looking at ways to try to reduce costs as much as we can, he said. Still, there's reason to wonder what's coming in the fall and next spring if things do not calm down. Hull said, this coming fall, what are the prices going to be for our 27 crop? We don't have to purchase fertilizer until the end of the year. That might be the year that tells. We are going to have to really put our pencil to the paper and make sure that we're watching all our costs. White said, coming into 27, that might be an issue, more of a concern for next year. Hart said corn and soybean prices, like farm input costs, have benefited from what he called a war premium, boosted prices due to the war, but not to quite the same degree that farm chemical and fuel prices have advanced. The corn versus soybean decision, whether farmers favor one or the other, has been upended somewhat by the war and the input price increases. Corn is extremely nitrogen hungry, while soybeans are not, which would in favor theory favors soybeans, but more farmers shifting to soybeans instead of corn could drive up the price of corn, which would make corn the more attractive of the two. It's complicated. Ten Naples said, we have been seeing a trend going towards more corn. And then right before the growing season started, we had some big conversations about nitrogen prices and fertilizer prices that we kind of guessed might lead to more acres switching to soybeans. And while that might have been true, I don't know that we saw a huge shift just because a lot of growers had their fertilizer purchase already before those really, really high fertilizer prices came to be. As of the first full week of May, corn prices were up about 25 cents per bushel since the start of the war, and soybeans were up about 50 or 60 cents. Hart said, not quite as strong a percentage movement up as to what we're seeing on the input cost side, but at least we are seeing some counterbalancing increases in potential revenue for farmers to help cover those higher costs. That war premium can be fickle, though. Hart said rumors of peace in the Middle East tend to push grain prices back down. White agreed that farm input prices have gone up faster than farm output prices.
He said, all of these things all roll into the final cost of production, and those have gone substantially higher, and grain prices have not. They need to get a lot better grain prices to offset the inputs, because the inputs are so much higher than they've been in the past, and we can't make it profitable. Hull said she's not particularly impressed with grain conditions this year. Considerable stockpiles of corn and soybeans still linger on the market from last year, when the trade dispute between the United States and China left grain markets depressed. She wants some new market to open, some new use for corn and soybeans to be discovered, some avenue for farmers to sell their crops at a fair price. We need to find a home for this corn, Fogel said, and we need to find homes for the soybeans. Ex-Dakota County Sheriff indicted on federal child porn charges. Already facing numerous charges in Dakota

of a $250,000 bond in Dakota County April 13th. Prior to that, he'd been jailed in Dakota County since his October 30th arrest. Wagner has previously pleaded not guilty in Dakota County District Court to 29 charges related to the exchange of nude photos and messages with an underage girl. The federal indictment cites events during the same October 8th through October 25th range for which Wagner was charged in Dakota County. The indictment accuses Wagner of coercing a minor to take nude photos and send them to him. The indictment alleges Wagner also possessed images of child pornography on one or more computer files. Wagner was arrested 6 days after the mother of a girl Wagner had allegedly struck up a conversation with on Facebook turned over the girl's phone after catching her texting with Wagner. He was charged with 25 counts of possessing or receiving child sexual abuse material, 3 counts of prohibited acts relating to child sex abuse material, and 1 count of child abuse. All 29 charges are felonies, and potential prison sentences could add up to hundreds of years if Wagner were found guilty. According to court documents in his Dakota County case, Wagner and the girl at first exchanged messages. Then Wagner began asking her for nude photos and videos. The two also had explicit sexual conversations from October 8th through October 24th, and Wagner sent the girl photos and videos. During their examination of the girl's phone, police determined Wagner had been asking the minor to delete the conversations and that he had received child sex abuse material in the form of multiple photographs and videos, by directing the girl on what actions to do and to take photos. Police set up a meeting between Wagner and an undercover officer posing as the girl in order to arrest Wagner, who was apprehended at a South Sioux City location. Wagner was first elected sheriff of Dakota County in November 1982 and remained in office for nearly 30 years until losing in the 2010 Republican primary to Chris Kleinberg, who served nearly 15 years as sheriff before retiring late last year. Tri-State Recovery Fund activated to assist storm victims. The Siouxland Recovery Fund has been activated to aid in recovery efforts for those impacted by tornado and severe wind damage in Siouxland on Sunday. Donations are currently being accepted. The fund will be used to support organizations and nonprofit agencies that are providing direct assistance or aid to people impacted by the tornado and severe wind damage. Nonprofit 501c3 organizations and public agencies, such as units of local city or county government, community action groups, relief agencies, churches and faith-based organizations, clinics, schools, food banks, that fit grant criteria are eligible to apply for grants to support relief and recovery efforts. Applications will be received and processed on a rolling basis until further notice. Grants will be awarded based on available resources. The grant application is available at SiouxlandRecoveryFund.com. Donations may be made online at SiouxlandRecoveryFund.com, delivered to any Security National Bank location, or mailed to the Siouxland Recovery Fund, care of United Way of Siouxland, 701 Steuben Street, Sioux City, Iowa, 51101. United Way of Siouxland is the fiscal agent for the fund. The Siouxland Recovery Fund Board includes representation from the United Way, the Siouxland Community Foundation, City and County Emergency Management, Red Cross, Salvation Army, community organizations active in disasters, and community leaders in the tri-state area. Browns Lake reopens, Snyder Bend still closed in aftermath of storms. Snyder Bend Park in Salix will remain closed until further notice due to the significant damage from Sunday evening storm system, the Woodbury County Conservation Board said in a press release Wednesday. Salix was among the Woodbury County communities hardest hit by the severe weather outbreak. Browns Lake Bigelow Park, also in Salix, reopened its campground, shelter, and picnic areas on Thursday, the Conservation Board said, but the beach and concession stand will remain closed for the time being as cleanup continues. Little Sioux Park in Correctionville was not impacted by the storm and will open its beach and concession stand as scheduled at 11 a.m. Saturday. Horizon East Restaurant to close Sunday. Popular Morningside Restaurant will be shutting its doors.
Heather Hopcop, a serving manager

0: for the Horizon East Family Restaurant announced on the Siouxland Local Eats Facebook page that the business will be closing effective Sunday, May 24th. She said in the post on Facebook, "This decision was not made lightly, and while this chapter is coming to an end, I wanted to take a moment to sincerely thank each and every one of you for your loyalty, support, and kindness over the years." In a conversation with the Journal, Halkup said that the longtime Horizon West location on Triview Avenue will remain open with normal business hours and that nothing is changing. Sarge's Philly Time was opened by Muhammad Saeed at 4006 Morningside Avenue in the spring of 2023. The eatery bought Horizon's breakfast items to its own menu in early 2024, and the name change came in October 2025. The space was previously home to Madonna Rose Cafe. Sioux City man sentenced to 106 years in prison for shooting at police. Though he hopes he never faces a gunfire again, Woodbury County Sheriff's Deputy Seth Butler told Daniel Wenzel that his actions on August 8th made him a more well-prepared officer for the future. On that day, Wenzel fired 5 shots at Butler while fleeing him during a high-speed vehicle chase covering 13 miles in Sioux City. All 5 shots missed. "You wanted to end my life, but you failed," Butler said Thursday prior to Wenzel's sentencing. "You made me a better cop. You made me better prepared for future calls." Saying Wenzel's actions warranted significant prison time, District Judge Stephen Andreessen sentenced Wenzel to 106 years in prison for numerous charges contained in 3 cases. Wenzel, 39, of Sioux City, must serve 21 years before he's eligible for parole. Andreessen last month found Wenzel guilty of assault on a peace officer using a dangerous weapon, a lesser charge from the original charge of attempted murder, possession with intent to deliver a controlled substance, and 2 counts of intimidation with a dangerous weapon. Wenzel stood trial before Andreessen in November in Woodbury County District Court. Prior to trial, Wenzel pleaded guilty to eluding, assault on a peace officer, interference with official acts, fourth-degree mischief, felon in possession of a firearm, possession of a firearm by a domestic abuser, and third offense, possession of a controlled substance. He also pleaded guilty to charges of third-degree burglary and third offense domestic abuse assault in separate cases. Before he was sentenced, Wenzel apologized to the several officers and sheriff's deputies who attended his sentencing. "I deeply regret my actions on August 8th, and I'm glad no one was seriously hurt," he said, adding he planned to take advantage of prison programs to treat the drug addiction he said led to his actions. Wenzel fired the shots during a chase that reached speeds of up to 100 miles per hour on South Lewis Boulevard and involved officers from several law enforcement agencies. After police stopped the vehicle, Wenzel fled on foot, then kicked and punched officers while resisting arrest. After being apprehended, he kicked out 2 windows and bent the center divider in a squad car. He was ordered to pay $557 in restitution to the Sioux City Police Department. During a search of the car Wenzel was driving, officers found a loaded handgun, a pill bottle containing controlled substances, a bag containing a digital scale containing meth residue, and plastic baggies used for distribution. At the time of his arrest, Wenzel was wanted on warrants for domestic abuse, assault, and a parole violation. He had been sentenced in March 2020 to 30 years in prison for breaking into Audiovisual and Verizon in Sioux City and stealing thousands of dollars in cell phones and electronic items. He was released on parole in January 2023. Agape breaks ground on treatment center. Agape Community Services held a groundbreaking ceremony on Wednesday for its new long-term treatment facility. The $6 million facility, located on 28th Street next to the Woodbury County Law Enforcement Center, is intended to serve men in a 9-to-12-month program. Dirt work has been completed and the foundation has been started on the 16,647-square-foot residential and outpatient recovery center. Construction is expected to be completed in June 2027. The facility will provide cognitive behavior therapy and long-term treatment, initially focusing on helping men, with the goal of expanding in the future. It hopes to focus on addiction, incarceration, homelessness, and family breakdown. A large portion of the facility is residential and will be able to serve up to 65 men. Rochelle Rawson, co-founder and executive director of Agape Community Services, said Siouxland currently only has 30-day treatment facilities. She said the program is starting with men due to research showing. So, by starting with the men, we will be able to help the women and the children, she said. Eventually, we'll have a women's and a teen treatment facility, but financially, you have to start somewhere. Individuals do not have to be Christian to enter into the program, nor do they have to be Christian to graduate the program. Rawson said one of the highlights of the facility will be businesses where the men can work to help learn skills as well as pay for portions of their treatment. The businesses will be fresh to frozen meal prep service and a power washing business. The facility will also offer supervised and unsupervised family visits, overnight family room, volunteer work, and provide first month rent and deposit on graduation. Rawson also said after graduation, they plan to provide social workers to follow the men for 5 years to ensure the individuals are successful. Agape Community Services is still fundraising the project with $1.8 million left for construction and approximately $500,000 for the first year of operation. MERD awards $500,000 to area nonprofits and communities. A grass rig tanker for Correctionville emergency responders and self-contained breathing apparatus equipment for Salix Fire and Rescue were just two of the proposals receiving major grant money when Missouri River Historical Development, or MRD, announced recipients of its annual target grant program. In total, MRD awarded $500,000 to 35 local organizations during an awards ceremony held Thursday at the Lewis and Clark Interpretive Center. The annual target grant program provides funding of up to $25,000 for one-year projects, programs, equipment, facility improvements, and organizational capacity building initiatives that improve quality of life throughout the Siouxland region. Correctionville Emergency Responders and Salix Fire and Rescue each received $25,000. Siouxland District Health Department collected $25,000 for an HVAC control replacement project, while Siouxland Center for Active Generations was granted $25,000 for the installation of handicap accessible entrance doors. Other major grant recipients were the Siouxland Community Health Center, which received $24,211 for expansion and enhancements to its women's health service, and the City of Sioux City, which was awarded $20,000 for a community portable stage refurbished project. The remaining grants ranged from $5,000 to $17,060. This year, MRD received 88 applications seeking nearly $2 million for proposals. Grants were evaluated on merit, and $500,000 was awarded in MRD's grant focus areas for community investment, $65,000 for economic development, community improvement, and tourism, $209,135 for human services and health services, $125,000 for civic, public, patriotic, charitable, and religious, and $45,000 for leisure, culture, and historical, and $55,000 in the education field. Chris Groves, chair of this year's Target Grant Review Committee, said, "We are proud to support 35 organizations whose work is creating meaningful and lasting impacts throughout Siouxland. These grants represent investments in safer communities, stronger families, expanded educational opportunities, improved public spaces, and enhanced quality of life for residents across our region." Approximately 80% of the funding awarded this year will directly support projects in Woodbury County, with additional grants benefiting neighboring communities whose services and initiatives positively impact Siouxland residents. MRD is a nonprofit qualified sponsoring organization that holds the license for casino gaming in Woodbury County and receives funding from an agreement with Hard Rock Hotel and Casino Sioux City. South Sioux Plastic Road featured in show. South Sioux City's Plastic Bag Road will be featured on an upcoming episode of Nebraska Public Media Programming. The story is part of a What If episode premiering at 8 p.m. May 28th on Nebraska Public Media. The official video for Nebraska Public Media was released Wednesday. The half-mile stretch of Foundry Road near Siouxland Freedom Park was paved June 11th. The top 3 inches of asphalt contains approximately 2 million plastic bags that were shredded, melted, and mixed in. It was the first plastic road paved in Nebraska, a venture in which researchers are experimenting with adding recycled plastics to paving materials in an effort to make streets and roads that last longer and save tax money on maintenance and replacement, while reducing the amount of plastic waste in the environment. Researchers will monitor the road in coming years to see how it withstands traffic and weather extremes. Our next article is about the new Sioux City Public Museum exhibit that salutes residents who answered the call to serve. It's no secret that Siouxland troops fought valiantly on the front lines during the First and the Second World Wars. But did you know your ancestors or your friends' ancestors may have also fought on the battlefields of the Civil War or even such less prominent conflicts as the Spanish-American or the Philippine-American Wars? Local contributions to the battlefront are the subject of Call to Arms Sioux City on U.S. Military History, a new exhibit on display now through August 23rd at the Sioux City Public Museum at 607 4th Street. This powerful display brings history to life through a collection of uniforms, weaponry, and equipment spanning from the Civil War to the World Wars to Korea, Vietnam, Desert Storm, and all the way up to the post-9/11 era. While this exhibit is part of the Public Museum's programming celebrating America's 250th birthday, the military-themed display also pays tribute to Sioux City's deeply personal ties to the nation's defense. The museum's curator of history, Matt Anderson, explained, "The Midwest has always been a very patriotic part of the country. It should not surprise anyone that Sioux Cityans have played a role in virtually every military conflict over the last 150 years. Visitors will be able to see a slideshow featuring historic photographs of local service members, military sites, and veterans organizations. The exhibit also offers the armchair history buff a chance to understand how advances in technology have changed the way we fight." Anderson said, "War has evolved from the soldier-led battlefield combat of the Civil War and the World War I era to the more militaristic battle of bombs that started in the World War II era. Indeed, the Sioux City Army Air Base was a major U.S. Army Air Force training hub during the Second World War, training bomber crews before they were deployed overseas. A lot of pilots received their training in Sioux City, and that included dropping decoy bombs from planes in the middle of the night," Anderson said, pointing to a rather imposing-looking bomb recovered from World War II. "Can you imagine the reaction of a farmer might have had after discovering something like this in the middle of the field the morning after a training session? The war effort required input and sacrifice from everyone." Anderson said that was especially for the major wars because everyone had a loved one who was called on to fight. But war could also play a role in a community's economy. Sioux City did benefit from our air base being such a training hub for the military. For those who did go to war, military service could be considered a stepping stone. A part of the Call to Arms exhibit salutes the service of the women and the Native Americans, African Americans, and Hispanic Americans who bravely fought for their country. Anderson said, "Sioux Cityans from every race and nationality were represented in our military history. Their contribution cannot be forgotten. Sometimes uniforms end up in the basement or the back of the closet while time marches on. This is why," Anderson said, "exhibits spotlighting U.S. military history can be meaningful." He explained, "After seeing this display, I can picture a grandchild wanting to know more a grandparent's wartime service. This can really open up communication for families." Call to Arms isn't only about the wars you would find in a history book. A Purple Heart Medal earned by Sioux Cityan Jeffrey Harstead, whose service included 2 tours through Baghdad with the U.S. Army's 3rd Infantry Division, is part of the display. Sioux City residents have answered the call to serve throughout American history. This exhibit is a tribute honoring their service while we show our appreciation. You are listening to the reading of the Sioux City Journal for Sunday, May 24th on IRIS, the Iowa Radio Reading Information Service for the Blind. We'll now go to the obituaries in today's paper. Lila Mae Martin, age 97, passed away peacefully, surrounded by the love of her family. She was born on October 6, 1928 in Concord, Nebraska to Axel and Sylvia Anderson. She was preceded in death by her husband of 74 years, Jack Martin, in 2022. Lida Mae was a devoted wife, mother, grandmother, great-grandmother, mother-in-law, aunt, and friend, whose life was marked by faith, strength, compassion, and deep love for her family. She shared many cherished years with her husband, Jack, building a family legacy that continues through generations. Together, they founded Lila Mae's House, a refuge and rehabilitation ministry for victims of sexual trafficking. Lila Mae was a proud grandmother of 13 grandchildren and numerous great-grandchildren. Lila Mae was the second oldest of three daughters and had a younger half-brother, Larry. More than anything, Lila Mae treasured her family. She leaves behind a legacy of love, perseverance, kindness, and deep faith that will continue to guide and inspire all who knew her. Her presence brought humor, warmth, and steadiness to those around her, and she will be deeply missed and lovingly remembered. A memorial service will be held later this summer in Harlingen, Nebraska, and the information will be shared with family and friends at a later time. In lieu of flowers, please send your memorial gifts to Lila Mae's House, P.O. Box 1281, Sioux City, Iowa, 51102. Marlon Mae Arnett, 91, passed away peacefully Tuesday, May 19th, surrounded by family. Marlon was married to her beloved husband, Elgard, for 70-plus years. Elgard preceded her in death just 38 days prior on April 11th, 2026. Services will be held Tuesday, May 26th, at Faith United Presbyterian Church. Family visitation at 10 a.m., celebration of life at 11. Reverend David Kohler will be officiating. Interment will be immediately followed at Memorial Park Cemetery. Christy Smith Funeral Homes, Morningside Chapel, is handling the services. Marlon Boggs was born October 25, 1934, in Mobile. Marlon attended Windy Hill one-room country school for her elementary and junior high years. She graduated from Bronson High School in 1953. She enjoyed playing six-on-six basketball, which led to her being a lifelong sports fan. She loved attending and watching activities for all of her grandkids. Marlon married Elgard L. Arnett on September 11, 1955, at Elliott Creek Presbyterian Church in Bronson. From this loving marriage, they had four children, Craig, Luann, Jeff, and Lori. Marlon held various positions with the Sioux City Community School District, ending her career serving nearly 30 years as a building aide at Irving Elementary. Marlon called herself to make and decorate wedding cakes from her home. She made many over the years, including all of her children's cake. She loved her church family. She served as a Sunday school teacher, Cub Scout leader on the Board of Deacons and the Rebecca Circle, and she and Elgard were named Presbyterians of the Year in 1999. She was a proud grandmother to seven grandchildren as well as seven great-grandchildren. Marlon was a woman of faith and loved the Lord. She enjoyed socializing with a cup of coffee, doing Sika words, playing cards, and putting puzzles together, especially ones of snowmen. Memorials may be directed to Faith United Presbyterian Church, where she was a loyal member for 67 years. Special thanks to Heritage at Northern Hills and St. Croix Hospice for their loving kindness and care. Marcine C. Gunther, 96, passed away peacefully on Monday, May 18th, surrounded by family and loved ones. Marcine was born on September 28, 1929. She most recently resided at Holy Spirit Retirement Home in Sioux City. Marcine attended school in Odo, Iowa. Her first marriage was to Earl Miller, and they shared 28 years together before his passing in January 1987. She later married Joseph A. Gunther on May 1, 1993. They shared many wonderful years together until Joseph's passing on August 24, 2011. Marcine worked at Briarcliff University from 1965 until her retirement in 1993. She was an active member of the Catholic Daughters of the Americas. She enjoyed flowers, golfing, and spending time with her family and friends. Marcin will be remembered for her love of family, her caring heart, and the many memories she created with those who knew and loved her. Her legacy lives on through her children, grandchildren, great-grandchildren, and extended family. A visitation to honor Marcin's life will be held on Tuesday, May 26th at Meyer Brothers Colonial Chapel, 3220 Stone Park Boulevard in Sioux City. Family will greet friends starting at 5 p.m. with a vigil service at 7:30. A Mass of Christian burial will be held on Wednesday, May 27th at 10 a.m. at St. Boniface Catholic Church, 703 West 5th in Sioux City. Burial will follow at Memorial Park Cemetery. Following services at the cemetery, a luncheon and time of fellowship will be held at the Meyer Brothers Reception Room, 6200 Morningside Avenue in Sioux City. Nancy Drefke died May 18th. Funeral will be at 2 p.m. Wednesday, May 27th at Peace Lutheran Church in Marcus. Visitation will be from 5 to 7 p.m. Tuesday with service at 7 p.m. Fish Funeral Home and Monument in Marcus in charge of arrangements. Florence M. Goff, 101, passed May 18th. Funeral Mass will be held at 10:30 a.m. Thursday, May 28th at Mater Dei Parish Immaculate Conception Church in Sioux City at 1212 Morningside Avenue with visitation 1 hour prior. Graveside service will be in Memorial Park. Michael R. Larson, 93, passed away on May 20th. He was a beloved husband, father, grandfather, and a devoted servant of his faith and community. Born on July 15, 1932, Michael was a graduate of Bishop Heelan High School, class of 1950. He married his beloved wife, Julie Ann Schunk, on September 26, 1953, at Blessed Sacrament Church in Sioux City. He proudly served his country in the United States Army, after which he earned his business degree from Morningside College. In 1961, he began a distinguished career with the Sioux City Police Department, serving the citizens of Sioux City with honor and dedication for 30 years before retiring in 1991 at the rank of lieutenant in charge of investigation division. Michael was a faithful member of the Cathedral of the Epiphany Catholic Church, where he generously gave up his time assisting with daily mass and helping with collections. Together, Michael and his wife, Julie, were active participants in the RCIA program, accompanying and supporting those entering the Catholic faith. Michael was on the board of Trinity Queen of Peace, where they also devoted their time to maintaining the grounds and participating in prayer devotion. Michael's faith was not only a personal conviction, but a cornerstone of the family he and his beloved wife built together. With steadfast devotion, they raised their children on the enduring values of faith, love, respect, and importance of family. Lives well lived, Michael and Julie leave behind a legacy of service, faith, and love that will endure in the hearts of all who love them. Visitation will be held on Wednesday, May 27th at Meyer Brothers Colonial Chapel with the family greeting friends starting at 5 p.m. A rosary service will be held at 6:30 and a vigil service at 7. A Mass of Christian burial will be held at 10 a.m. on Thursday, May 28th. At Cathedral of the Epiphany Catholic Church with burial following at Calvary Cemetery. Following the burial, a luncheon and time of fellowship will be held in the Cathedral Church Parish Hall. Memorial donations may be made to Cathedral of the Epiphany Catholic Church or Trinity Heights Queen of Peace. Marilyn Joyce McCarville, 96, passed away Sunday, February 22nd at Burgess Health Center, Ottawa. Memorial service will be at 1 p.m. Friday, May 29th at the Gosler Funeral Home Chapel in Ottawa with Darren C.E. Gosler officiating. A live stream of the service will be posted on the Gosler Funeral Home website with Marilyn's obituary. Burial will follow in the Ottawa Cemetery. Visitation will be 1 hour prior to the service on Friday, May 29th at the Gosler Funeral Home in Ottawa. Donald Sorensen. After Don's passing, we later found a notebook where he penned his own obituary, knowing that his life was coming to an end. We felt it would be fitting to share the obituary he wrote on the one-year anniversary of his passing. Obituary of Donald P. Sorensen in his own words. Donald P. Sorensen of Clearwater, Florida, passed away peacefully on May 21, 2025 in Clearwater, Florida. Don was a CPA firm owner in Albuquerque, New Mexico for 40 years. He began his CPA career in Denver, Colorado in 1971 with Haskins and Sells and worked on their new office in their new office in Albuquerque in 1975. On leaving that company in 1980, he opened his own firm. Don had a very interesting teen years in Sioux City, thanks to his wonderful father, Paul, and his mother, Marie. His father was a former local golf pro in Iowa, and after getting his amateur status back, went on to win six city championships in his life. Don was fortunate to be under his wing and become a two-time junior champion and won some local and rec championships. His success led to a golf scholarship at the University of Iowa. That year, Don again had won the city's junior golf championship and the opportunity to caddy for his idol, Arnold Palmer, at a 1964 exhibition in Don's hometown. Needless to say, Don was very proud because Mr. Palmer had just won the 1964 Masters Tournament and was very popular. Well, he did it even better at the age of 17. He won his city tournament and got the invitation to play in Mr. Palmer's foursome. They played on Sioux City's new golf course, Green Valley. It was the biggest golf prize of his life and will never be forgotten by his family and friends. Don loved his golf, fishing, and his Denver and Albuquerque years, and especially being together with his wonderful bride, Kathy, and his beautiful daughters, Danielle and Taryn. Private services have been held. If contributions are thought of, please make them to the First Tee organization for the benefit of junior golf. And that concludes the obituaries in today's paper. I now go to the opinion page, and we begin with the opinion piece from the Journal Editorial Board with a note. This version of our opinion originally appeared in the journal on May 30th, 2021, the 153rd anniversary of the first Decoration Day. Amidst all the backyard barbecues, camping trips, boat excursions, and three-day week getaways, it's easy to lose sight of the origins of Memorial Day. 158 years ago today, Northern United States observed the first Decoration Day. General John A. Logan, the leader of a group of Union Civil War veterans, was credited with creating a national day of remembrance in which flowers and other decorations were strewn on the graves of comrades who died in defense of their country during the late rebellion, and whose bodies now lie in almost every city, village, and hamlet churchyard in the land. The date, May 30th, 1868, was chosen largely because it was not the anniversary of any Civil War battle. On the first Decoration Day, General James Garfield, a future U.S. president, delivered a speech at Arlington Cemetery, where 5,000 attendees decorated the graves of the 20,000 Union soldiers buried there. After World War I, Decoration Day was expanded to honor not only the Civil War dead, but also U.S. soldiers lost in the Great War and subsequent wars, World War II, the Korean conflict, the Vietnam War, and more recently, the wars in Iraq and Afghanistan. After Congress passed the Uniform Monday Holiday Act in 1968, Memorial Day was no longer celebrated on May 30th. In order to create a three-day weekend for federal workers. Starting in 1971, it was designated for the last Monday in May. Over the years, Memorial Day weekend became known as the unofficial beginning of summer, but many Americans continued the tradition of placing flowers and other decorations on the graves, not only of the military veterans, but also of their loved ones. As we celebrate the holiday this weekend, take time to reflect on the original purpose of Memorial Day. Remember the sacrifices of U.S. soldiers who died protecting our freedoms and our way of life. Take time to attend one of the many Memorial Day ceremonies in our region organized by veterans organizations. And if you're going to a cemetery this weekend to decorate your loved one's final resting places, consider bringing along some extra flowers for fallen soldiers whose graves might otherwise be bare. You would be continuing a tradition that General Logan and others crusaded to establish over a century and a half ago. And we now go to the letters to the editor, and there are two of those. The first letter is written by Sharon and John Olifka of Mapleton, and they write, a private company has plans to build a data center on the 900 acres of land that was annexed to the city of Salix, adjacent to the Owego wetlands. If people might be led to believe that a data center is light industry and harmless, they may be in for a rude awakening. A data center would pose a substantial threat to the Owego wetlands as a critical habitat for migratory birds, interference with migration from lights and traffic and window strikes. Aside from the threat to wildlife, data centers use a huge quantity of water to cool their servers. The typical data center uses from 300,000 to 500,000 gallons of water per day. Where do they plan to get that water? Snyder's Bend and Bronze Lake are virtually dry from past years of severe drought. If they pump the water from the ground, it will likely deplete the aquifer and lower the water table. In practical terms, residents in the area could end up losing their wells. It may be tempting to welcome any economic activity to the area, but it comes with costs. Many people have a stake in this. Therefore, this plan should be vigorously opposed. And this was written by John and Sharon Polifka from Mapleton. The next letter is written by Colleen Lemkiel, public health nurse in Spirit Lake. I am asking you to vote for Stephanie Steiner for the U.S. House Representative in the Democratic primary election of June 2nd. We need Mrs. Steiner. Stephanie lives on an acreage near Sutherland with her husband and the family. She is a mother of seven and a grandmother. She raises goats. She is for family farms and will support farmers in Washington, D.C. She is for universal health care and protection for rural hospitals. She is a registered nurse. She worked for U.S. travel nurses and saw the medical needs across the United States. She believes in the power of the people with a strong House of Representatives that listens to its constituents. She is a dedicated person and will be a good representative for us. I am a nurse, and I want a nurse in D.C. to help us with the Centers for Disease Control and Prevention and stop the measles outbreaks. Go to www.stainerforiowa.com to learn more. And this was written by Colleen M. Lemkiel, a public health nurse in Spirit Lake. And then we've also have an article by an opinion piece from Susan Stewart, who is one of the journal's weekend regulars. And she is a retired corporate attorney. During the 40 years she has lived in Sioux City, she has been involved in a variety of local and state volunteer activities, including serving as chair of the Woodbury County Republican Party. She and her husband, Dr. Bob Stewart, are the parents of four children and have five grandchildren. And she writes today, the Iowa legislature this session passed a bill that will affect Iowans age 14 and above. It was approved by a clear majority of legislators. This bill did not receive a lot of publicity. Was this property tax reform? Was it an increase in school funding, cancer research, water quality, radon mitigation? What other issues could be so consequential? Try raising the speed limit. Iowa has default speed limits for roadways. Unless otherwise marked, the speed limit on two-lane paved highways outside city limits is generally 55 miles per hour. This has been the speed limit on these roads since 1974. It was lowered from 70 to 55 at that time due to very serious concerns about gasoline supplies, since much of the country's petroleum was imported and an ongoing Arab oil embargo was in effect. This was not only an Iowa speed limit, but a federal mandate. If Iowa had not followed the law, it would have lost highway funding. Over time, American resources were developed. The petroleum supply concerns dwindled, but the default speed limit stayed 55. In 1987, Congress relented and allowed states to raise rural interstate speed limits to 65, and finally, in 1995, it eliminated any federal mandate. Iowa raised speed limits, but only on interstates and divided two-lane roads. With amazingly little fanfare or dissension, this year, Iowa took the final step and raised the default limit for two-lane paved roadways to 60 miles per hour. The change is simple. The number in the Iowa law setting the default speed limit is changed from 55 to 60. prohibition on reporting that protects speeding drivers from higher insurance rates when they speed by 10 or fewer miles per hour. It was also changed to...
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And now, let's begin with this week's Iowa Capital Dispatch. Our first article, those potholes in your street reveal a money problem for cities and states. Across the country, potholes are more than a seasonal nuisance. They are a visible symptom of aging roads and bridges that many state and local governments say they cannot afford to fully maintain. From local streets in small towns to major urban corridors, transportation agencies are grappling with deferred maintenance, rising construction costs, and limited revenue streams. Even as federal infrastructure dollars increased in recent years, some transportation officials and infrastructure experts say the need continues to outpace available funding. Gas taxes, which historically have largely gone to road repairs, have not kept up with inflation or shifts in vehicle efficiency, including the growing use of fuel-efficient and electric vehicles. The federal gas tax at 18.4 cents per gallon has remained unchanged since 1993. President Donald Trump has proposed temporarily suspending the federal gas tax to provide relief from surging fuel prices because of the Iran war. What states end up doing, partly because resources are limited, is they're sort of triaging the system, said Rocky Moretti, the director of policy and research at TRIP, a nonprofit research group focused on transportation issues. For drivers, the cost of deteriorating roads often becomes clear only after damage occurs, at a time when many Americans are already feeling squeezed by fluctuating gas prices and tire blowouts, bent rims, and suspension repairs that can turn potholes into costly and unexpected expenses. At the same time, some state and local governments are struggling to keep up with repairs while exploring new technologies, including artificial intelligence-powered road monitoring systems, sensors, and camera-equipped vehicles to identify road damage and respond efficiently. Federal transportation data shows that U.S. road conditions have changed little over the past three decades. Nationwide, the share of roadways rated in acceptable condition peaked at about 91% in 1999, but has since declined and averaged around 80% in recent years, leaving roughly one in five roadways in poor condition. In 2024, the latest year with available data, the share of road miles rated in poor condition ranged from 34 to 89% in the five states or jurisdictions with the worst roads, the District of Columbia, Rhode Island, Hawaii, California, and New Mexico. By comparison, the share of roads rated in acceptable condition ranged from 94% to 97% in the five best performing states, Kansas, Tennessee, Indiana, Wyoming, and Vermont. With spring bringing warmer weather and heavier traffic, many transportation agencies have ramped up seasonal repair efforts by launching, quote, pothole blitzes aimed at rapidly filling road damage ahead of the busy summer driving season. Just last month, West Virginia Republican Governor Patrick Morrissey pledged to have potholes across the state filled by the end of May, saying road crews had already patched more than 18,000 miles of potholes since January. New York City also hit a milestone in April, filling 100,000 potholes in the first 100 days under Mayor Zoran Mandani. New Yorkers called in at least 19,406 reports flagging potholes in fiscal 2026 through April, up roughly 88% from at least 10,297 reports during the same period in fiscal 2025, according to the city's 311 data. In Baltimore, crews filled at least 32,000 potholes from late February through mid-March, and the city aims to fill another 25,000 potholes and resurface 10 lane miles mid-July, according to Veronica Macbeth, the director of Baltimore City Department of Transportation.
The agency repaired more than 134,000 potholes in 2025, she said. Potholes are one of those things that is a real pain, Macbeth said. City services are out here trying to get the work done, and we are actively trying to grow deeper partnerships with the state to get larger pots of money to do bigger and more robust infrastructure investments. Potholes form when water seeps into cracks and pavement freezes and expands, then melts and leaves gaps beneath the road surface. As vehicles repeatedly drive over those weakened areas, the pavement breaks apart, creating potholes. The cycle is especially common in regions with frequent freeze-thaw weather swings. Years of that combination of traffic and climate change, where climate action will cause you to have to do maintenance. Things will break down, said Bill Butler, a professor of civil and environmental engineering at the University of Missouri. Poor drainage is also a major factor, Butler said, as moisture and stormwater can significantly weaken pavement over time. The aging transportation systems in many parts of the country can make the problem even worse, as older roads are often more vulnerable to cracking and deterioration. Responsibility for repairing potholes depends on who maintains the roadway. Local streets are often maintained by city or county public works departments, while state departments of transportation typically oversee highways and major roads. Many agencies rely heavily on resident complaints submitted through 311 systems or online reporting tools to identify new potholes, alongside routine inspections and maintenance crews. State and local governments increasingly rely on a patchwork of federal funding and local revenue sources to cover maintenance costs. Research from the Pew Charitable Trust found that state roadways face a combined maintenance and repair shortfall of $86.3 billion over the next decade. Transportation agencies don't have the budget to do proper maintenance practices and stay out ahead of things, so just with the increase of costs and the lack of funding that we've been putting into roads as a nation over the last 30 years, Richard Willis of National Asphalt Pavement Association said. Willis is the industry's group vice president for engineering, research, and technology. The lack of funding often creates a cycle of reactive maintenance. According to experts, delaying repairs can worsen deterioration as water continues penetrating cracks and weakening pavement foundations, leading to more costly construction later. The last thing you want to do is try to save a buck here and there, kind of kick the can down the road and push the maintenance back, Butler said. It turns out it's less expensive to do light maintenance more often. Some states and cities are turning to technology to stretch the maintenance dollars further. In Worcester, Massachusetts, city councilor Sata Mitra said he wants the city to become the city with no potholes. Since joining the council earlier this year, Mitra said he has heard repeated concerns from residents about road safety and infrastructure conditions, and is pushing for the city's transportation officials to explore whether artificial intelligence can help detect potholes earlier. It is not only the damage to our vehicle that happens, but also it is a potential health risk, Mitra told Stateline. To underscore how seriously he takes the issue, Mitra even made a T-shirt that reads, quote, "Proud to live in Worcester, a city with no potholes," end quote, which he said he would like to distribute to residents if the city reaches that goal. Worcester is far from alone. Transportation agencies across the country are increasingly experimenting with AI-powered cameras, sensors, and predictive software to identify road damage before it worsens. Supporters say the technology can help agencies prioritize repairs, respond faster, and potentially reduce long-term maintenance costs. But for many cities already struggling with limited budgets, the systems can also come with significant upfront costs. Last week, Chicago announced a partnership with tech company Samsara to test artificial intelligence tools designed to improve road operations. The system will use sensors and video technology to detect and log potholes. Similar technology is also being tested in more than a handful of Massachusetts communities through a pilot program using pothole detection software. In Hawaii, the State Department of Transportation has expanded its, quote, "Eyes on the Road" initiative, which relies on volunteer drivers equipped with free dash cameras to collect roadway footage statewide. Last year, San Jose, California, released results from an AI-powered road safety pilot project that found
The technology identified potholes with 97% accuracy and roadway debris with 88% accuracy. The pilot, launched in 2023, uses cameras mounted on city vehicles to detect potholes, illegal dumping, and other infrastructure problems. In recent years, some municipalities have upgraded their 311 systems with mobile apps, photo uploads, and GPS-based reporting tools aimed at making them easier and faster to use. But some researchers warn that complaint-based systems can leave behind communities that are less likely to engage with local government reporting tools. A 2024 study published with the Policy Studies Journal found that in Houston, lower-income neighborhoods and communities with larger Black and Hispanic populations submitted fewer 311 pothole complaints despite often having worse road conditions, rather than waiting for roads to deteriorate into major reconstruction projects. Focusing on preventive measures such as crack sealing, resurfacing, and rapid pothole patching can help more. Experts say addressing smaller problems early can extend the lifespan of a road and reduce long-term repair costs and help prevent more dangerous driving conditions. Quote, "If we invest in maintaining what we have, that's the most effective way to preclude the formation of potholes," said George Connor, the Deputy Director for Operations at the Alabama Department of Transportation. Connor also serves as the Chair of the Committee on Maintenance with the American Association of State Highway and Transportation Officials. "A prioritized overall preservation is probably the best starting point, but there is no single fix for potholes, especially if you want the repair to last," Connor said. EMT sues Unity Point, alleging sexual harassment and retaliation. The lawsuit claims she was sexually assaulted at work and was later fired. An EMT who worked for Unity Point Health is suing the company, alleging she was the victim of workplace sexual harassment and sexual assault. Kayla Witten is suing Iowa Health Systems, Unity Point Health, Marshalltown Hospital, and EMS supervisor Nick Hines in U.S. District Court for the Southern District of Iowa for alleged civil rights violations. According to the lawsuit, Witten was hired by Unity Point Health in March of 2024 as a full-time emergency medical technician for Unity Point Health, Marshalltown Hospital. As an EMT, Witten allegedly assessed, treated, and transported patients while working under Hines, who directly oversaw all EMTs and paramedics at the hospital. The lawsuit alleges that shortly after she began working at Unity Point, Witten's shift leader, Tanner Jones, began sending her sexually explicit and unwanted messages. Jones repeatedly asked Kayla if she was naked and requested nude photos from her, the lawsuit asserts. Jones's messages were persistent, one-sided, and unwelcome. Between March and September of 2024, Jones' alleged harassment intensified, the lawsuit says. In September of 2024, while Witten was working a shift, Jones entered her sleeping quarters without permission, sat on her bed, and asked if she was naked under the blanket. The lawsuit claims Witten replied no and reminded Jones he had a girlfriend. At that point, the lawsuit alleges Jones tried to pull the blanket off her, climbed on top of her, and attempted to remove her shirt as she repeatedly told him to stop. Jones physically forced himself on her, the lawsuit asserts, and immediately thereafter, Witten reported the incident to Hines and informed him of Jones' alleged harassment and inappropriate messages. Hines allegedly dismissed Witten's concerns and said, quote, "I can't talk to you about those messages. I've already talked to Tanner," end quote. The alleged harassment and assault triggered Witten's pre-existing anxiety and post-traumatic stress disorder and exacerbated her symptoms, the lawsuit claims. According to the lawsuit, on October 23rd of 2024, Witten reported her concerns to Unity Point Vice President Natalie Hunter and also reported that Hines was engaged in what she considered to be inappropriate relationship with a paramedic and had been sending inappropriate Snapchat messages to the staff. Within days, Unity Point allegedly called Witten into Human Services or Human Resources meeting to discipline her for an incident that involved a patient who was in respiratory distress and required care outside of Witten's scope of practice and necessitated the assistance of a paramedic. When the paramedic failed to act, Witten stepped in to assist the patient, leading to disciplinary action, the lawsuit claims.
In February of 2025, Winton broke down emotionally and reached out to Emergency Department Director Heidi Rockwell, the lawsuit alleges. Rockwell warned Winton, quote, "You need to get out or Heinz will have you fired. It is what he does when he does not like you. I have seen it before," end quote, the lawsuit claims. Eventually, Unity Point investigated Winton's complaints, and she allegedly provided copies of the messages from Jones on the night of the alleged assault. The investigation allegedly substantiated Winton's sexual harassment complaint, but deemed the allegation of sexual assault to be, quote, unsubstantiated due to the lack of eyewitnesses. Not long after, the lawsuit alleges, Winton was disciplined for allowing the family of a former patient to tour the emergency services offices and living quarters. Unity Point later removed that discipline only after being notified that the marketing team had already publicly featured Kayla in Unity Point's newsletter and on its social media accounts for her connection with the former patient, the lawsuit asserts. In April of 2025, Winton allegedly texted her supervisor to discuss her taking advantage of the Family Medical Leave Act and was fired that same day for allegedly misreporting her time at work and failing to complete her training. The lawsuit seeks unspecified damages for alleged violations of the Iowa Civil Rights Act related to sexual harassment, disability discrimination, and retaliation. Unity Point Health has yet to file a response to the lawsuit, which was originally filed in state court in January of 2026. A Unity Point spokesperson eventually declined to comment on the case Tuesday, but on Wednesday issued a statement saying, quote, "While we cannot discuss specific details of pending litigation, Unity Point Health takes allegations of this nature very seriously. We remain committed to providing a safe and welcoming environment at all our facilities for all our team members, patients, and the communities we serve," end quote. From the National Front, NAACP Congressional Black Caucus urged college sports boycott in the South over voting rights. The Congressional Black Caucus and the NAACP on Tuesday urged pushback against GOP-led redistricting efforts in southern states via college sports, including a boycott of public universities by athletes and supporters. U.S. House Minority Leader Hakeem Jeffries and fellow Congressional Black Caucus members blasted a bill that sets forth a national framework for college athletes' compensation. But the CBC's backlash went beyond just the legislation, which was yanked from the House's voting schedule this week following unanimous opposition from the major voting bloc. At a press conference outside the U.S. Capitol,

states that have unleashed these Jim Crow-like racially oppressive tactics, which is unacceptable, unconscionable, and un-American, Jeffries said. We believe that the silence of these institutions is complicity, and we will not stand for it, the New York Democrat added. The SEC, a major athletic conference under the NCAA, includes several member universities located in states that have joined the redistricting wave. The NAACP pointed to Alabama, Florida, Georgia, Louisiana, Mississippi, South Carolina, Tennessee, and Texas as, quote, 8 priority states. In this moment, our democracy is in crisis, says Derek Johnson, president and CEO of the NAACP at Tuesday's press conference. This is not about partnership. This is about true representation. And for the NAACP, we will fight with all of you we have in solidarity with the Congressional Black Caucus to ensure that we have representation, or if we don't, we will withhold the talent that play on the football field or on the basketball court, he said. The Student Compensation and Opportunity Through Rights and Endorsements, or SCORE Act, seeks to allow compensation that bars student athletes from being recognized as employees and provide broad antitrust immunity to the NCAA and college sports conferences. The college sports world continues to grapple with the fallout from the NCAA's 2021 guidelines, which allowed student athletes to profit from their name, image, and likeness, or called NIL. A federal judge in June of 2025 also approved the terms of a nearly $2.8 billion antitrust settlement that paved the way for schools to directly pay athletes. The college sports landscape is also grappling with gender inequity in NIL deals, a patchwork of state NIL laws, booster collectives, and NCAA's controversial transfer portal, among other issues. House GOP leadership had also pulled the SCORE Act from the House floor in December. In a statement, the CBC said U.S. Representative Shamari Figures, Democrat from Alabama, and Janelle Bynum, Democrat from Oregon, two of the bill's lead sponsors, had been negotiating changes in the legislation to improve it, but pulled their support, and the CBC did so as well. The caucus said its members cannot support legislation that benefits large athletic institutions when their leaders are not speaking out about redistricting and that weakens black representation in government. This is not politics as usual. This is a defining moral moment for our country, the caucus said. For generations, black athletes have helped build college athletics into one of the most powerful and profitable industries in American life. The success, visibility, and cultural influence of major athletic conferences and institutions are inseparable from the talent, labor, leadership, and cultural contributions of black communities. Yet at the very moment, these same communities face coordinated attacks on their democratic representation. Too many leaders across college athletics have chosen silence. The caucus also said it has sent formal letters to SEC Commissioner Greg Sankey, Atlantic Coast Conference Commissioner Jim Phillips, and NCAA President Charlie Baker, demanding immediate engagement and a public response regarding the ongoing assault on black political representation throughout the South and across the nation. Congressional Black Caucus Chair Yvette Clark, a New York Democrat, said the caucus cannot support legislation benefiting major athletic institutions that continue to remain silent while black voting rights and black political power are being systematically dismantled across the South. Jeffries noted that, with respect to the SCORE Act, our position has been clear. If LSU is for it, we're against it. If the University of Alabama is for it, we're against it. If Ole Miss is for it, we're against it. If the University of South Carolina is for it, we're against it. If the University of Tennessee is for it, we're against it. And if the SEC schools are for it, well, we're against it. And from the D.C. Bureau, Republicans targeted blue state districts after U.S. Supreme Court voting rights decision. Republicans on U.S. Senate panel suggested Tuesday a recent Supreme Court decision weakening the Federal Voting Rights Act invalidated U.S. House districts in Democratic states where most residents belong to a racial minority group. Senator Eric Schmidt, a Missouri Republican who chairs the Senate Judiciary Subcommittee on the Constitution, signaled that Republicans will target majority-minority districts in blue states as they seek to maximize their opportunities to reshape the political map ahead of the 2026 midterm elections. GOP-controlled southern states are already rushing forward gerrymanders. Schmidt urged the Department of Justice to crack down on states with maps drawn to protect majority-minority districts. A top DOJ official has suggested the agency support scrutinizing the districts.
that man seems to extend

the Supreme Court's April 29 decision that limited states from using race to draw districts. These maps do not become constitutional because they're already in use, Schmidt said. They do not survive because politicians call them voting rights maps. Yet, they will not disappear on their own. The Department of Justice has an obligation to act. The court's Louisiana versus Calais decision gave states the okay to eliminate districts where most residents belong to racial minority groups in the pursuit of a partisan advantage. Alabama, Florida, and Tennessee have advanced new maps, and Louisiana is expected to follow soon. South Carolina is debating its own gerrymander. The new district lines, along with gerrymanders enacted before the Calais decision, could ultimately provide the Republicans with a net gain of upwards of 10 seats. The seats could prove critical as Republicans face political headwinds approaching the midterm elections amid sagging approval numbers for President Donald Trump. A successful legal campaign that forces Democratic states to break apart majority-minority districts could create additional competitive House races. About one-third of all House districts drawn following the 2020 census were majority-minority, according to Ballotpedia analysis. 148 in all. Democrats held 122 as of 2024. Assistant U.S. Attorney General Harmeet Dhillon, who leads the Justice Department Civil Rights Division, wrote on social media on April 30th that the department continues to prioritize equal protection under the law, including in voting. Dhillon's post came in response to a letter Schmidt sent to DOJ raising similar points to what he said on Tuesday. "Senator, we are on it," Dhillon wrote. Senator Peter Welch, a Vermont Democrat, and the subcommittee's ranking member said the Supreme Court's decision leaves many communities of color with few enforceable tools to fight unfair maps. He called on the Senate to act by passing a federal ban on mid-decade redistricting and partisan gerrymandering. Our democracy depends ultimately on protecting and preserving the right of individual citizens to pick their politicians, not intensifying the control that politicians have about who the voters are and that they will permit to be involved in the election. Some Republicans have begun to cast majority-minority districts as racist. The loaded rhetoric suggests eliminating these districts is not just politically useful, but also a legal and moral imperative. Missouri, where Republicans hold six of the state's eight congressional districts, exemplifies the new reality under Calais. The Republican-controlled General Assembly approved a map in September that divides Kansas City in a bid to oust Representative Emanuel Cleaver, a Democrat, who has long represented the city core. State lawmakers left in place a St. Louis area district held by Democratic Representative Wesley Bell, where fewer than half of the residents are white. But some Missouri Republicans have called the district a racial gerrymander and want the General Assembly to split it apart, too. That's the definition of racism, is drawing districts based on the color of one's skin, Missouri Republican Secretary of State Denny Hoskins told reporters last week. We don't want that in Missouri. The Supreme Court in the Calais decision did not formally strike down Section 2 of the Voting Rights Act, which prohibits voting practices or procedures that discriminate on the basis of race and other characteristics. In practice, however, it may be effectively impossible for gerrymandering opponents to prove discrimination, voting rights experts say. It begs the question whether or not lawmakers will have to say, quote, "Not only do I not like black voters, but that is the reason why I'm drawing up this piece of legislation." Rebecca Caruthers, president and CEO of the nonpartisan voting rights group Fair Election Center, said in an interview with State's Newsroom days after the release of the Supreme Court opinion. Earlier this month, the Supreme Court cleared away a court order that had blocked Alabama from implementing a map passed by state lawmakers in 2023 that could hand Republicans another seat. A lower court had found the map violated Section 2. In Louisiana, Republican Governor Jeff Landry suspended the state's ongoing congressional primary election in anticipation of a new map that will likely eliminate one of the state's two majority black districts. The Supreme Court fast-tracked paperwork on its Calais decision to clear the way for state lawmakers to act quickly. During Tuesday's Senate hearing, Will Chamberlain, senior counsel at the Article III Project, a conservative legal group, said all states with maps drawn to protect minority representation have a clear duty to redraw them using race-neutral criteria. The calendar should be no obstacle, he argued, saying state legislators can be called into special session and primary elections delayed until new maps are in place.
The fact that we are well into the 2026 election cycle provides no blanket exemption from these constitutional obligations, Chamberlain said. Kallias has unleashed chaos and already undercut fair representation for black voters. Todd Cox, Associate Director Counsel at the NAACP Legal Defense and Education Fund, told the subcommittee. But he argued the decision doesn't call into question the constitutionality of majority-minority districts or other districts that give voters of color an opportunity to elect candidates of their choice. Cox cautioned against using Kallias to justify targeting majority-minority districts that provide the opportunity, saying it might indicate that states intentionally discriminated against minority voters. U.S. Senate votes to advance resolution limiting Trump war in Iran as Cassidy flips. After voting no 7 times, Senator Bill Cassidy, Republican from Louisiana, flipped and cast the deciding vote to advance a war powers resolution to rein in President Donald Trump's war in Iran without authorization from Congress. In a 50-47 vote, Cassidy joined fellow Republican Senators Lisa Murkowski, Republican Alaska, Susan Collins, Republican from Maine, and Rand Paul, Republican from Kentucky, who have previously supported the measure. The vote marks the first time a war powers resolution on Trump's Iran conflict has gained enough Republican support to advance to a floor debate. Cassidy's vote to advance the resolution by Virginia Democratic Senator Tim Kaine came just 3 days following a loss in the Louisiana GOP primary in which Trump-backed challenger Representative Julia Letlow, Republican from Louisiana. In a post on social media after the vote, Cassidy said, quote, "While I support the administration's efforts to dismantle Iran's nuclear program, the White House and the Pentagon have left Congress in the dark on Operation Epic Fury. In Louisiana, I've heard from people, including President Trump's supporters, who are concerned about this war," end quote. Until the administration provides clarity, no congressional authorization or extension can be justified, he continued. Senators Tom Tillis, Republican from North Carolina, Tommy Tuberville, Republican from Alabama, and John Cornyn, Republican from Texas, did not vote. Earlier Tuesday, Trump endorsed Cornyn's Senate primary runoff challenger and State Attorney General Ken Paxton. Efforts to limit Trump's power on military action in Iran failed last week in both the House and the Senate, though signs of shift among Republicans showed when Murkowski flipped for the first time to support the measure. Trump's war in Iran is making his approval rating sag as gas prices soar, and the operation remains at a stalemate. A New York Times Siena poll released Monday showed the president's approval rating sank to a new low for a second term at 37%. On the question of Iran, 64% of respondents said Trump made the wrong decision on launching the conflict. 13 American service members have died in the war, which Trump launched alongside Israel on February 28th. The latest Pentagon figures reveal 406 service members were injured during Operation Epic Fury, the administration's name for the conflict. According to a report released Monday by the human rights activist in Iran organization, which has an address in Virginia, just over 1,700 individuals, including 307 children, have been killed since the war began. Thousands more have been injured, and the report notes the figures should be understood as minimums. Traffic through the Strait of Hormuz has been choked off since the outbreak of the conflict, causing price spikes in the global oil and in natural gas and fertilizer markets. Americans are paying an average of $4.53 for a gallon of regular gas, according to the AAA. And in state political news, Governor Kim Reynolds signs laws restricting access to abortion pills and HPV vaccine. Medical conscience bill is also signed. Governor Kim Reynolds signed 13 bills into law Tuesday, including several that could impact Iowans' access to reproductive health care. House File 2788. The final bill debated in the Iowa Senate during the 2026 legislative session is a measure restricting access to abortion-inducing medications through telehealth and mail-order prescription services. Under the new law, these medications, such as mifepristone, will have to be prescribed in person. The law, which will officially take effect on July 1st, comes amid a national discussion on access to mifepristone, which is used to terminate pregnancies before 10 weeks, and to treat miscarriages via telehealth services.
Mail order and telehealth prescriptions for the abortion-inducing drug were temporarily restricted following a U.S. Fifth Circuit Court of Appeals decision in early May in the federal lawsuit of Louisiana versus the Food and Drug Administration. The appeals court decision blocked a 2023 FDA rule allowing the drug to be prescribed and dispensed without an in-person visit with a healthcare provider. The U.S. Supreme Court decided last week to let telehealth access to abortion medication continue under the current FDA rules as the lawsuit proceeds. The recent U.S. Supreme Court decision is not expected to affect the enforcement of Iowa's restriction on mail order and telehealth prescription for these drugs. According to the Guttmacher Institute, 28 states have restrictions on abortion-inducing medications in place. During debate on the measure, Republican state lawmakers said requiring in-person visits for prescribing these medications will ensure women's safety by stopping black market abortion medications from entering the state. But Democrats and reproductive health care advocates say the law is a means for further restricting abortion access and will make it extremely difficult for people in rural areas to access health care, particularly in areas of Iowa which face maternal and OBGYN health care shortages. The new law additionally specifies that medical treatment for miscarriages and ectopic pregnancies cannot be construed as abortion procedures. Another bill Reynolds signed Tuesday was Senate File 304, which removes a current carve-out in Iowa law that had allowed minors to access vaccines related to sexually transmitted diseases and infections without their guardian's permission. Parental consent is necessary for Iowans under the age of 18 to receive vaccinations in a majority of cases. But previously, the law allowed minors to independently consent to receive the human papillomavirus, or HPV, and hepatitis B vaccines. GOP lawmakers said the measure will bring state requirements for these vaccines in line with regulations on other vaccines, but Democrats said the exception in the law was to specifically help children protect their health when in a situation where they cannot talk to their guardian about sexual activity or in cases potentially involving sexual abuse. Democrats and healthcare advocates also opposed the bill because it would restrict access to a cancer prevention tool during a time when the state faces high cancer rates. Advocates representing healthcare providers and organizations told lawmakers HPV is linked with multiple forms of genital cancer, including cervical, penile, anal cancer, and vaginal cancers. Studies have found that the HPV vaccine in particular has been linked with much more lower instances of cervical cancer, particularly when a person receives the vaccination before age 17. Jackie Kale, Iowa Government Relations Director of the American Cancer Society Cancer Action Network, sent a letter to Reynolds in April urging her to veto the proposal, saying it runs contrary to her efforts to address rising cancer rates in the state. Quote, "We share your goal of reducing our cancer rates," Kale wrote. "Unfortunately, this change to state law will reduce access to proven cancer prevention tools and move us in the wrong direction. We encourage you to increase access to safe and effective forms of cancer prevention like the HPV vaccine, as well as improve education and awareness rather than restrict such efforts." House File 57-1 was also signed into law. This measure, referred to as a medical conscious law, allows medical practitioners and healthcare organizations to refuse to participate in or pay for healthcare service that goes against their ethical, moral, or religious beliefs or principles, with exceptions made for emergency medical services. Entities that deny providing or paying for a service based on their beliefs could not be held civilly, criminally, or administratively liable. And in the Iowa gubernatorial race, GOP gubernatorial candidates debate legal immigration and cancer prevention. As Republicans running for Iowa governor took the stage for another debate, the candidates honed in on policy differences regarding issues like legal immigration and addressing Iowa's high cancer rates. Four of the five GOP gubernatorial candidates, farmer and businessman Zach Lawn, former Iowa Department of Administrative Services Director Adam Steen, State Representative Eddie Andrews, and former state lawmaker Brad Sherman, participated in the event, recorded Saturday and aired Tuesday. U.S. Representative Randy Feenstra, who is also running to become the Republican nominee, declined participating in the debate hosted by KCCI and Gray Media,
Feenster also skipped debates held by Iowa Press in April and Moms for Liberty in January. While Iowa has had a Republican governor since 2010, with former Governor Terry Branstad and Governor Kim Reynolds, the candidates shared areas where they saw room for improvement. Iowa's high and growing cancer rate was one of the issues discussed as a top concern for candidates. While Reynolds and the GOP-controlled legislature have taken steps to research the causes driving Iowa's cancer rates higher than the national average and the surrounding states, the candidate said they would take additional steps to address potential risk factors if elected. Lon, who has been endorsed by the Make America Healthy Again PAC, said environmental factors were absolutely involved in Iowa having higher rates. He pointed to issues like high nitrate loads in Iowa waterways and farmers' exposure to glyphosate, a chemical pesticide, as factors behind new and increasing cancer instances. He spoke against proposals to provide pesticide companies immunity against failure to warn lawsuits related to consumers developing cancer using their products, and criticized some readings of the Iowa Cancer Registry findings that show farmers have a lower cancer incidence rate than the average state population. That report that came out that said farmers have lower instances of cancer, that is not actually what it says, Lon said. What it says is they have lower total cancer, and what that's attributed to, per the report, is a healthy lifestyle factor. When you look at the specific cancers that are caused by these products, they are not actually much higher in their cancer rate. We have to do this because for a long time, large companies have been lying to our farmers about the safety of their products, and we need to get truth on our side. On nitrates, Lon also said the state needs to do more to incentivize different types of nitrogen application for our farmers, to reduce runoff through refundable tax credits for implementing best practices. Other candidates, including Sherman, said they supported making nitrate reduction methods currently voluntary for farmers required in order to address the state's water quality problems. While he did not specify what kind of requirements he would support, Sherman said he believed there are more stringent requirements in place, saying the issue is a life issue. It is the job of the government to protect life. It is the government's primary job. So yes, government has to be involved, Sherman said. Now, we can do lots of different things to educate people and make it voluntary, but when lives are being threatened, government has to step in. So I think there's a balance there that we have to find. We don't want to force people, but there is a place for governments to step in and regulate and say, quote, we have to protect life. Steen said he believed government has usurped its authority and it jumps into areas that it shouldn't jump into, and said he did not believe a move to, quote, overregulate industries would solve the state's water quality program. He said he believed Iowa farmers were voluntarily working to address the issue, and that current rules set by the Iowa Department of Natural Resources and other government entities are inhibiting efforts to reduce nitrate loads. I believe in our farmers. I believe in Iowans, Steen said. I believe they're doing what they're called to do. And I believe that they're doing everything they can do to protect their families and the families across Iowa. Through the DNR, there are adequate rules right now that don't allow proper testing for innovation. Up in northwest Iowa right now, there's products and services that Iowa farmers can use right now that would spot check their nitrates that are being put on, too much or too little, within their fields. DNR regulation does not allow that product and that service to exist, and we need to get rid of those regulations. While all candidates have spoken in support of Trump administration efforts to deport individuals who have committed crimes, the GOP gubernatorial hopefuls also shared differing views on how best approach changes to the legal immigration system, particularly in providing H-1B visas to temporary foreign workers. Andrew said he has worked as a co-pastor for a Hispanic church and worked to help some people get legal immigration status, but believed that more focus needed to be put on American-born workers. Quote, I talked to a young lady who's like 20 years old, literally 150 applications she put in, and she's just looking for a reasonable wage, Andrew said. And so I think we need to do what we need to do is to prioritize Iowans and Americans here first, and as people come and are welcome and to assimilate into our society and become Americans second. Bond said in a campaign he would support banning H-1B visa holders from being employed by the Iowa state government and universities if elected, and added that he would require
state contracts to include information on how many Iowans will be hired, which he said would, quote, be inversely correlated to how many H-1Bs you have, end quote. While some business organizations and employers have pointed to immigrant and foreign workers as a way to address current workforce shortages in the state, Lawn said he believed that the H-1B program is one of the most abused immigration programs that we have, proposing these jobs go to Iowans. The reason is, Iowa people will do these jobs. I reject the idea that our people won't do those jobs, Lawn said. We have some of the most hardworking kids in the country. You go to any other state. You graduate from Iowa High School or Iowa College. You give them a resume. It says you're from Iowa. What do they say? We love hiring Iowans. I want to be hiring those Iowans here. That's why we need to bring our kids back home. And that's what we'll be fighting for as governor. Steen said he supported deportation efforts, especially as related to undocumented immigrants, but did not have issues with current system in place for legal foreign workers. If they self-report, and they're here legally, we know that, and they're tracking them, they're paying taxes, I'm all for it, Steen said. The five GOP candidates are appearing on the June 2nd primary ballot, with the victor set to face off against Auditor Rob Sand, who is running unopposed as a Democratic gubernatorial candidate in a 2026 general election. On the education front, Grinnell College faces class action lawsuit alleging privacy violations. Lawsuit focuses on Grinnell's website's alleged use of tracking tools. A proposed class action lawsuit has been filed against Iowa's Grinnell College, alleging the school secretly sells, shares, and tracks data collected from users of its website. Attorneys for E.A. Hanfling, a resident of New York, are seeking class action status for the civil lawsuit they have filed against Grinnell College in U.S. District Court for the Southern District of Iowa. The lawsuit claims the private liberal arts college operates a website through which users can apply for admission and financial aid, create and manage user accounts through college-related portals, and access educational, administrative, and support services. The website allegedly displays a, quote, cookie banner purporting to give users meaningful control over what data the site shares with third parties, with users informed that the site will not use cookies to track users unless they click a button marked, quote, I agree. The lawsuit claims that assurance is false. The website begins placing and transmitting cookies and other third-party tracking technologies capable of intercepting and transmitting users' data, including communications, the moment users visit the website, before they can interact with the cookie banner, the lawsuit asserts. According to the lawsuit, the site's tools collect detailed information from users, including data entered into search fields, forms that are submitted, email addresses, and approximate geolocation information. The site then uses tools which transmit users' sensitive information to the advertising, social media, and analytics companies that designed and operate those same tools, such as TikTok, Meta, Google, and Reddit, the lawsuit alleges. The cookie banner misleads users about the use, sharing, and sale of their data, the lawsuit asserts, adding that the site lulls users into a false sense of security, privacy, and control, while simultaneously enabling third parties to monitor, intercept, and transmit users' online behavior in real time without their consent. The lawsuit alleges that in July of 2024, E.A. Hanfling visiting the college's website, that his information was then shared with third parties. The lawsuit seeks damages for Hanfling and a punitive class of similar situated users who are allegedly harmed by the site. The unauthorized collection of a person's browsing activity, website interactions, and personal identifiers constitutes an invasion of the most basic expectation of privacy in one's online life, the lawsuit alleges. When a company affirmatively represents that users may control whether their data is sold, shared, or tracked, but then secretly sells, shares, and tracks that data anyway, the misconduct is especially egregious. The lawsuit alleges violations of the New York State's Deceptive Acts and Practices Acts and False Advertising Law, as well as violations of the Federal Wiretap Act and common law violations related to privacy, fraud, and misrepresentation. The law claims the amount in controversy exceeds $5 million, and the number of potential class members is more than 100, giving the federal court jurisdiction in that matter. The plaintiff is represented by West Des Moines attorneys J. Barton Copelrun
and Brian O'Marty of Schindler, Anderson, Copelrun, and Weiss. Grinnell College is yet to file a response to the lawsuit. The school's media relations office did not immediately return messages Tuesday seeking comment. ICE sued over alleged FOIA violations related to county jail records. Iowa nonprofit seeks judicial intervention in public records case. An Iowa nonprofit that advocates for the rights of immigrants is suing U.S. Immigration and Customs Enforcement for allegedly violating federal public records laws. Prairie Lands Freedom Fund, a nonprofit organization of immigration attorneys and grassroots advocates that works in Iowa and 10 other Midwestern states, is suing ICE in U.S. District Court for the Southern District of Iowa over the federal agency's alleged failure to comply with provisions of the Freedom Information Act. Prairie Lands alleges it submitted a formal FOIA request to ICE in March 3rd of 2026. The request was for records related to immigration detention contracts, including intergovernmental service agreements and county jails, detention facility inspection records, and any policies that the U.S. Department of Homeland Security and ICE utilize to determine which facilities they contract with to detain non-citizens. ICE ignored Prairie Lands' FOIA request entirely until May 11th, the lawsuit claims, when the agency acknowledged receipt of the request and invoked a 10-day deadline extension due to unspecified unusual circumstances. ICE sought an extension 39 days after its response was already due under the Freedom of Information Act, and well after the agency had fallen out of compliance, the federal law, the lawsuit asserts. Even with the extension, a substantive response to the request would or should have been provided no later than April 14th of 2026, the lawsuit alleges, adding that ICE is now 30 days past that deadline. Since ICE has failed to provide the requested documentation within the statutory time frame of 20 days and only sought to invoke the 10-day extension well past the response deadline, this complaint is now ripe for judicial review, the lawsuit alleges. According to the lawsuit, Prairie Lands also requested records from the U.S. Marshals Service, which responded in a timely manner and provided some of the information that was requested. Prairie Lands says it is now appealing the service's response through administrative channels. In its lawsuit, Prairie Lands notes that ICE contracts with local jails in the Midwest to multiply detention space for detainees held in immigration custody and retains a third-party inspection contractor to conduct regular inspections at the county jails. Prairie Land claims that while ICE asserts that it has made public all facility inspection reports submitted by third-party contractors since May of 2018, there have been no such inspection reports posted to ICE's website since September of 2022. Prairie Lands is now asking a federal judge to assert jurisdiction in the matter, declared ICE's actions to be unlawful, and to order ICE to make the requested records available to Prairie Lands without delay and at no cost. ICE has yet to respond to the lawsuit. And in healthcare, hospital aide fired for allegedly sleeping in her patient's room. A hospital caregiver who was fired for allegedly sleeping on the job is not entitled to collect unemployment benefits, an Iowa judge has ruled. State records indicate Nicole Hamm was employed as a full-time nurse aide at Mason City's Mercy One North Iowa Medical Center from September 8th of 2025 through March 10th of 2026. On March 8th of 2026, Hamm was allegedly found sleeping in the room of a patient she was supposed to be watching at the time. The hospital alleged that a lead nurse went into the room and found Hamm curled up in a chair with a blanket pulled over her head, according to the findings of a judge who presided over Hamm's recent unemployment benefits hearing. According to the judge's findings, the hospital consulted with one of its visual monitoring technicians, employees who monitor patient room via video to ensure patient safety. The technician watched the live feed video from the patient's room and confirmed Hamm was curled up in a chair with the blanket over her head for several hours, according to the judge's findings. During that same shift, the patient Hamm was charged with watching pulled out her IV tube and exhibited low oxygen levels, which Hamm failed to report, the hospital alleged. After Hamm was fired, she applied for unemployment benefits, which led to the recent unemployment hearing before Administrative Law Judge Brooke Axitos. Ms. Hamm curled up in a chair in the room with the patient she was supposed to be watching and pulled a blanket up over her head, Axitos stated in her ruling denying Hamm benefits,
Whether she was sleeping or not, this violates employers' policies and is a serious patient safety risk, as she was not watching the patient during those hours. Iowa Capital Dispatch was unable to reach Ham for comment. And Iowa Group sues EPA over contaminated water evaluations. Three environmental groups are suing the Trump administration over the Environmental Protection Agency's decision to remove seven Iowa waterways from the state's impaired waters list. Food and Water Watch, the Environmental Council, IEC, and the Environmental Law and Policy Center are asking the U.S. District Court for the Southern District of Iowa to order that the EPA relist the seven bodies of water or require the EPA to issue a final determination. The IEC said that the EPA had previously determined that parts of the Cedar, Des Moines, Raccoon, Iowa, and South Skunk Rivers were contaminated with dangerous nitrate levels months before the waters were removed from the agency's list in July of 2025. In October of 2025, the three environmental groups penned a letter to the EPA urging the agency to reinstate the impairment status of seven Iowa rivers. Danny Replog, a staff attorney for Food and Water Watch, described the EPA's decision as irresponsible. Trump's EPA is enabling an enormous public health crisis in Iowa, Replog said in a news release. While factory farms pollute hundreds of thousands of people's drinking water with dangerous levels of toxic nitrates, the EPA is leaving Iowans out to dry. Josh Mandelbaum, a senior attorney for the Environmental Law and Policy Center, said in the release that the EPA's decision came during a time when some Iowans were facing an unprecedented water quality crisis. At a time when Iowans were facing a water quality crisis that led to the first-ever lawn watering ban in the Des Moines Metro, the EPA removed waters from the impaired waters list, Mandelbaum said. EPA's actions were out of step with the experience of Iowans and the law. It's time for EPA to course correct and come up with a real plan to clean Iowa's dirty waters. Michael Schmidt, the attorney for the IEC, said that the EPA's decision was or has contributed to worsening of health concerns in Iowa. Iowans in cities, towns, and rural areas face worsening health problems due to nitrate concentrations, Schmidt said. Pretending the problem does not exist is not a legal option. Instead, EPA needs to protect Iowans and follow the Clean Water Act by acknowledging that nitrate contaminates drinking water across the state. EPA has until July 13th to respond to the lawsuit. And that brings us to the close of this week's Iowa Capital Dispatch. 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

0: Hello and good morning. It's time to read the Des Moines Register for Sunday, May 24th, 2026. All material heard on IRIS is intended solely for the use of Iowans with a print disability. I'm Seth Anderson, and my partner at the microphone for the next 90 minutes is Carol Hunter. For the first hour, we'll cover local and national news from the Des Moines Register and USA Today. 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Now let's take a look at weather and headlines from today's Des Moines Sunday Register. Summer has arrived, folks. After some cool and wet weather last week, we've got a high of 81 today. Looks like a picture-perfect day. Also tomorrow for Memorial Day, a high of 84, mostly sunny, with a low of 63. We'll have consistent temps in the low to mid-80s all week long. A few chances of thunderstorms on Wednesday. Should be beautiful heading into the weekend. Main story in today's Des Moines Sunday Register, Making Moves. Is open enrollment open for exploitation by student athletes and schools trying to attract top talent? Metro and Iowa headlines, District 1 candidates talk water quality and budget cuts for the Polk County commissioner's race. Des Moines Water Works to begin lead pipe removal project. And Barrier Breaker honored at unveiling of Des Moines Fire Station. And now over to Carol for our first story of the day.
1: Open season on open enrollment. How do state's eligibility rules impact Iowa high school sports? This is by Alyssa Hurdle of the Register. Joshua DeWard and Chad Jiluk sat on opposite ends of the high school coaching spectrum. Different sports, different lengths of careers, different levels of success at their respective schools. DeWard started his coaching career in 2017, picking up a position at Des Moines East right out of college. He is currently the head coach of the Scarlets football program. Jiluk's coaching career started nearly three decades ago, but he's best known for leading the Johnston girls basketball program that's won three straight undefeated state championships. He also coaches girls tennis at Waukee Northwest and led the Wolves to a state title this past October. One coach has watched players exit his program because of open enrollment. The other has gained athletes, albeit only a couple, through the statewide policy that provides families with the freedom to choose public schools without the boundary-based restrictions of their residential school districts. Said DeWard, quote, "When I started seeing kids switching schools, I was just like, whoa, I did not realize this was such a big thing that went on here," end quote. So high school athletes can switch schools to, say, play for a more competitive or winning program? Yes and no. The answer isn't black and white, and digging deeper into open enrollment raises more questions about competitive balance and equity within high school sports. Open enrollment, Iowa Code 282.18, began with the 1989-90 school year. The law has evolved in the close to 40 years since its adoption, and it's been the job of Iowa's two governing bodies of high school athletics, the Iowa High School Athletic Association, IHSAA, and the Iowa Girls High School Athletic Union, IGHSAU, to handle the sports side of open enrollment. Both organizations' rules are straightforward. Student athletes are ineligible for varsity participation for 90 consecutive school days after transferring unless they qualify for one of several exemptions. The most common exemption is a change of residence. But there are several other exemptions as well. Open enrollment only applies between districts, only between public schools, and, for athletics, only concerns varsity competition. So if a freshman who never played varsity decided to open enroll elsewhere before their sophomore year, that student would be immediately eligible. A student athlete would also be eligible, regardless of previous varsity experience, if the district of residence verified a report that the student was subject to harassment or bullying. And then there is also the option of waiving the ineligibility period. For this to happen, both school boards, the one the student athlete is leaving and the one they are entering, must approve. For districts with more than one high school, like Des Moines Public Schools, Ankeny, and Waukee, the district is responsible for setting its policies regarding intra-district transfers. Tom Keating, the executive director of the IHSAA, attends a meeting with the directors of other state associations each year, and each year he sees that Iowa isn't the only state that adapts to laws and policies handling high school athletes' eligibility. Keating shared, quote, "We always have a roundtable, and eligibility is always number one in that discussion," end quote. In a meeting like that, it's clear there's no one correct way of handling high school athletes' eligibility. Keating said 51 associations are represented at those meetings, the District of Columbia in addition to all 50 states, and there are probably about 40 different ways of handling eligibility. Several states' rules revolve around the same core principles, but there are variations across the country, especially among states that do and don't have open enrollment. Based on the bylaws outlined in each of the 52 governing bodies' handbooks, Iowa represents two of those, since Iowa is the only state that maintains separate governing bodies for boys and girls. Every state allows transfers in some capacity. But for the transfers that don't involve a bona fide move, the ineligible period varies. Iowa's 90 school day ineligibility period for athletes without exceptions lands right in the middle of the pack. It is in line with the Hawkeye State's neighbor to the left, Nebraska, which also requires a 90-day ineligibility period. South Dakota boasts some of the shortest requirements in the country, with a 15-day waiting period, which only applies if the student is not enrolled before the beginning of the semester. Delaware, Maryland, New Jersey, and Rhode Island all sit around 30 days, and New Jersey even allows one penalty-free transfer during the first six semesters after a student's initial high school enrollment. Some states, the majority of the country actually, make athletes sit out for an entire year. But there is nuance with most states' rules. In Florida, transfer eligibility depends on whether a student has already participated in a sport at their previous school. If a student transfers before participating in a sport, they may join a team at the new school right away. If the student transfers after participating in a sport, the student must meet one of the approved transfer criteria. If that criterion is met, the student becomes eligible to participate starting on the sixth day of attendance at the new school. Nearly 140,000 students compete in high school sports in Iowa, according to a National Federation of State High School Associations participation survey from the 2024-25 season. The number of those who deal with open enrollment is a smaller group of student athletes. The IHSAA and the IGHSAU don't track the total number of open enrollment statewide. The organizations are only involved in open enrollment cases involving varsity athletes. Keating said IGHSAU Associate Director Gary Ross could only provide the register with an average number of appeals cases their organizations see. That number fluctuates, but they said it's only between 5 and 10 appeals each year. Keating said, quote, "Let's zoom out because Iowa has moved the needle towards school choice. This philosophy that you should be able to have your student educated where you want them educated. And there's another part of that that says, well, if they can have school choice, but they can't participate in activities, that's not really full choice," end quote. So open enrollment might not be the top issue facing Iowa high school sports, but is a landscape that is ever evolving. In April, Iowa lawmakers passed legislation, House File 2591, and House File 513, that, pending Governor Kim Reynolds' signature, will allow 8th grade students to play varsity sports. 8th graders have been allowed to play baseball in the summer since 1973 and softball since it became a summer sport in the 1960s. But if the measure becomes law, it would extend that privilege to all sanctioned sports. Within that same piece of legislation is language that would change the period of ineligibility for open enrollees. If signed into law, students who transfer through open enrollment would need to sit out 140 calendar days. as opposed to the current 90 consecutive school days. Keating has watched the use of open enrollment change during his nearly 50-year tenure in high school sports across the state. He recalled some cases from his time as an athletic director and principal, but it wasn't until his early years at the helm of the IHSAA that he saw how the policy directly impacted and was used by high school athletes. Keating said, quote, "It really ramped up, like so many things did during COVID-19. When the Des Moines schools decided they weren't going to be in person, students were looking to go somewhere else to play," end quote. During that time, the state's Department of Education required schools that were operating 100% online in fall 2020 to suspend in-person extracurricular activities. Ross, who oversees eligibility and legislative topics at the IGHSAU and spent 22 years as activities director at Johnston, saw a similar shift in open enrollment during the 2020-21 school year. So, as open enrollment and its use evolved, the two governing bodies were tasked with balancing this statewide policy with upholding competitive equity and fair play in high school sports. That is no simple task. Both the IHSAA and IGHSAU handbooks, as well as those of other states, contain language stating that open enrollment transfers motivated by athletic participation are not permitted. The problem with that, though, is that it's a subjective process to determine whether a student athlete transferred for athletic reasons. Ross said, quote, "Just because they're an athlete, that shouldn't prevent them from being able to open enroll, and yet there are some situations that come up where it's very clearly the only reason. So having that piece that's solely for athletic purposes, it changes the dynamics," end quote. The two associations act first as educational resource for athletic directors, parents, and students, providing guidance on the steps for open enrollment and how to go through the process and keep eligibility intact. The IHSAA and IGHSAU are also responsible for upholding the 90-day ineligibility period, a number that has been in place for as long as Ross can remember. He believes the 90-day number was decided because it roughly equates to a semester. Finally, the IHSAA and IGHSAU handle appeals related to open enrollment when a student athlete is determined not to have any exceptions and falls into the 90-day ineligibility period. Keating explained, quote, "If someone open enrolls from one district to another and one of the districts does not agree to waive the ineligibility, then they'll ask for a ruling from us. So we look at whether any of the exceptions would apply, and then we issue an administrative ruling. If the family or the school disagrees with the administrative ruling, then they can appeal to our Board of Control." There will almost always be rumor surrounding the transfer process when an athlete decides to open enroll. But the governing body's boards cannot speculate. They must make decisions based solely on the facts available to them. Quote, "I think there is the idea that everybody gets to go where they want," end quote, said Keating, when asked if there's something that is misunderstood by the general public. Quote, "I think people need to understand the actual open enrollment has to be approved, not just the eligibility part, but the open enrollment has to be approved."
0: Over the past 26 years, Jilek has coached in some capacity almost every high school sport. His Johnston Dragons ended their most recent season by claiming another title and keeping their winning streak, currently sitting at 79 games, intact. The girls' basketball team has won 5 state championships, including the last 3 under Jilek's tutelage. All that is to say, if high school girls' basketball players were to open enroll, the premier program to go to is Johnston. But in 14 years with the Dragons, Jilek has only added 2 players to his roster through open enrollment. "I worked in some other places, like Clinton and Mason City, where there's not a lot of other options," Jilek said. "But in the Des Moines area, there's a lot of options within a 20-mile radius that students could choose from if they wanted to open enroll. So it's maybe more prevalent in places like this. But in the grand scheme of things, I don't see it as something that happens that often or is a major problem." With only 2 players in over a dozen seasons, Jilek has a small sample size of how open enrollment impacts high school sports. But he does have an idea of how it has impacted his program specifically. He recalled the first time a player came into his team because of open enrollment, about 6 or 7 years ago. He remembered explaining what was happening during a team meeting, and his players weren't excited. Between bringing a relative stranger onto the roster and the prospect of losing playing time, Johnston's players weren't sure what it would be like. Everything worked out in the end. That player became one of the best teammates to come through Johnston's program, according to Julek. But even in an uber-successful program, he saw the potential impact of open enrollment. Since he doesn't see many players looking to leave the Dragons, much of Julek's experience with the policy is directing athletes and parents interested in his program to the correct resources. I get contacted by probably 3 or 4 families each year, just inquiring about open enrollment and coming to play at Johnston, Julek said. We send those parties to the administration to talk about the process, and we just make sure they're following all the rules and regulations. Like I've said, I've only had 2 in 14 years, so you might have a number of families reach out, but 99% of them end up staying where they're at. Julek still sees some inequities regarding the current policies for enforcing eligibility. For example, he pointed to the 90-day ineligibility period, which begins on the first day of the school year or upon transfer if it occurs in the middle of the year. Based on the timing laid out in the regulations, fall and winter sport athletes are at a greater disadvantage and would miss out on more of their season if they are not granted a waiver. If I'm a soccer player who wants to open enroll, I could play the soccer season at my current school, and I could play the whole soccer season at the next school, Julek explained. Whereas if you're a fall sport, you're going to miss the entire season. Or basketball, you're going to miss half the season. The deadline to open enroll is March 1, but that is not binding. While the open enrollment process is ongoing, athletes may still compete for their current teams. So, as a basketball coach, the ineligibility period following open enrollment would impact his team more than a softball or track and field coach. Despite all its success, Johnston girls basketball is not building rosters around athletes who transfer through open enrollment. He gets plenty of talent at Johnston High School and through its middle school feeder programs. And even if he didn't, students could still come to Johnston through open enrollment because of the Dragons' reputation. Open enrollment only involves varsity athletes in high school sports. So students are free to open enroll before their freshman years or before playing at the varsity level without facing the ineligibility penalty. There is no telling how many of Johnston's players, if any, have come to the program through that avenue. DeWard grew up in Pella. There, students either went to the public high school or the private high school. Those were the two options, and those student athletes played for the community they grew up in. As an athlete in Pella, it would never have crossed my mind that I would even consider another school, DeWard shared, whereas here it's on the minds of the families in our community that it's an option. It didn't take long for him to see how open enrollment impacts high school sports, especially at the Des Moines Public Schools.

0: not want to punish students for leaving the Des Moines public high schools. DeWard sees it differently. Automatically waiving the 90-day ineligibility period doesn't give student-athletes a reason to remain within DMPS. It gives them an easier path to leave. And the availability of open enrollment, combined with waiving the ineligibility period, adds another layer to DeWard's job. He and his staff spend a significant amount of time recruiting players from their school to stay, and they aren't always successful. Recruiting our own kids is part of the job, and that can be frustrating when you're in a position like East, which has been a struggling program, trying to get things turned around, DeWard explained. For example, this one kid, we felt like we really invested in his development. We helped him find himself in the weight room, and then a bigger suburb comes in and snatches him up. How are we supposed to build this thing if, as soon as we get a kid who shows some promise, they move on to a different school? There's also the issue of team building. It isn't easy to piece together a roster and develop team chemistry when there is a chance the best players, the ones that end up in leadership positions on and off the field, could be gone the next season. He understands the motivation, though. If there's something that he's actually getting that we aren't providing, well, then that's not on the kid, DeWard said. That's on me. And if the kid's right, then we've got to make our program better. We can blame the rules and blame open enrollment all we want. But at the end of the day, we need to build something that's worth staying for. He understands that every program, regardless of location and reputation, encounters challenges. When it comes to open enrollment, there is a greater spotlight on the Des Moines Public Schools programs and how they lose athletes to the high schools in the surrounding suburbs. Some of the highest-level football recruits from the last few years began their careers with DMPS programs, but finished outside of the five metro area high schools. It's difficult to know whether those student-athletes change schools through general transfer or open enrollment. DeWard said he doesn't have all the answers because he understands the issue from both sides. We need to be asking the question, what do we want Iowa high school football to be? DeWard asked. The best form of football I've ever been around is high school football, and I don't want it to become all about the transfer portal and the win at all costs of it all. That's not just me coming from the East Coach and I'm losing all my kids perspective. That's a purity of the high school game perspective.
1: Barrier breaker honored at unveiling of DM Fire Station. Fonza became first black firefighter in nearly 50 years to serve city in 1967 by Kate Keeley of the Register. Every day when Milford Fonza arrived for his shift as a firefighter at Station 1 in downtown Des Moines, he was greeted with racial harassment from his co-workers. Excuse me. That was his reward for the 2 years of effort it took him to land the job in 1967, making him the city's first black firefighter in nearly 50 years. The then fire chief, who was required to hire Fonza, told him to expect the job to be tough and that he would never be promoted. But the East High School graduate remained dedicated to his role, hoping his presence would inspire other people of color to challenge segregated environments. Quote, the general wisdom back then was you couldn't aspire to be one if you didn't see one, end quote, Fonza told the Des Moines Register on Friday, May 22nd, during the grand opening of the newly constructed Fire Station 4 at 1505 Martin Luther King Jr. Parkway in Des Moines' near north side. Looking back on his career, the now retired Fonza said the Des Moines Fire Department has come a long way. The new 21,000-square-foot facility replaces the city's second-oldest station, where racial integration truly began for the Des Moines Fire Department, Fire Chief Jonathan Lund said during the event. Lund said, quote, this is where we realize that we are better together, that we are a stronger team because of our differences, end quote. By 1970, Walt Williams and Terry Knox joined Fonza as the only black firefighters on the city's 300-member force. Even though there were still segregated black bunks there, the racial harassment did not follow Fonza to Station 4. Fonza said, quote, for the first time being on the fire department, I felt like I was part of a crew that I could trust and that welcomed me, end quote. Before his arrival at Station 15, which later became Station 4, people in the majority black neighborhood would throw rocks at the University Avenue building and its fire trucks. That stopped when Fonza relocated to Station 4, as he was also a neighborhood resident.

0: resident and used his community ties to build better relationships with the neighbors. Fonza said, quote, "Everybody in the community knew me because I didn't live far from the fire station on University. So it was inspiring for the young black men and women in that community to finally see a black person in the fire department," end quote. After 6 years of serving his hometown, Fonza resigned in 1973 because the department still refused to promote him. He moved to California, where he would later become the fire chief for the city of Compton. The grand opening of the Fire Station 4 represented a welcome home for Fonza, who traveled from California, and the historic strides he achieved for the department, said Des Moines firefighter Amon Douglas. Douglas said, quote, "Home means many different things to many different people, but it should be a place where you feel included, you feel safe, you feel valued, and you feel seen and heard," end quote. While serving on the Black Chief Officers Committee of the International Association of Black Professional Firefighters during the California chapter of his career, Fonza visited fire stations all over the United States. Few were comparable to the newly opened Fire Station 4, he said. Quote, "I have been in a lot of fire stations, and this is the nicest fire station I have ever been in," end quote. Roughly 2 years in the making, Fire Station 4 not only promises to improve response times, but offers amenities to promote the physical and mental health of its staff, Mayor Connie Bozen said at the event. Bozen said, quote, "It was the right time and opportunity to replace the second oldest fire station in the city. It provides the opportunity to enhance training capabilities and resources afforded to our firefighters across the entire department," end quote. The most striking feature for those passing by on Martin Luther King Jr. Parkway and 19th Street is the station's four-story training tower. It allows firefighters to learn how to handle technical rescues, similar to one in April when firefighters were able to extricate a window washer clinging to scaffolding that had fallen from Capitol Square in downtown Des Moines. The tower includes a simulated elevator shaft and balconies for rope rescues. Firefighters also can practice trench rescues using a permanent one on the adjacent training ground. Previously, the City Public Works Department had to dig a trench for the trainings at the Fire Administration Building. Inside the station, yellow hoses that hang from the ceiling connect to the fire truck's exhaust to reduce staff exposure to carcinogens. Individual sleeping quarters and study rooms also are available, and there is a small community space where neighbors can gather for meetings. Des Moines' first black firefighter was Fred Jackson, according to a 1908 article in The Bystander, a newspaper that served Des Moines' black community. In his 24-year tenure, Jackson was, quote, "always the first to arrive," end quote, when a fire occurred in his district, according to the article. The Des Moines Fire Department went on to hire Alex Wilburn and Joseph Hamilton, bringing the total count of black firefighters in the city to three. At one point, there even was talk of giving the men their own station, according to the NAACP Des Moines branch. But by 1919, the department didn't have a single black firefighter. Quote, "For the next nearly 50 years, the department's doors were closed, not by accident, not by lack of qualified candidates, but by deliberate racial exclusion," end quote, an NAACP account said. Quote, "Fred Jackson's remarkable career was followed not by progress, but by erasure," end quote. Fonza's hiring broke a barrier, but not completely. Hiring of black firefighters dried up, and in 1980, the NAACP sued the city over hiring discrimination. A subsequent consent decree required the department to undertake affirmative action recruitment and hiring until the black share of employment reached 6.8%, equal to the black proportion of Des Moines' general workforce, the NAACP account said. 10 years later, the NAACP reported black representation in the fire department had reached 12%.
1: Sticking with the Metro and Iowa section for a story on the Polk County Commissioner elections coming up, District 1 candidates talk water quality and budget cuts by Virginia Barreda. Less than a decade ago, then Iowa Senator Matt McCoy and Representative John Forbes worked jointly to pass a bill to restore affordable public health care options. The health care plan was meant to end the state's Medicaid privatization, reverting it to a state-run program. "You know, and we worked well together," Forbes recalled, sitting next to McCoy as they met with members of the Des Moines Register's editorial board on May 18. I thought so, too, McCoy responded. Now the two Democrats are facing each other in the June 2nd primary election for the Polk County Board of Supervisors District 1 seat, which includes Des Moines' southwest side, West Des Moines, Clive, and Windsor Heights. McCoy, who served two terms in the Iowa House and six terms in the Iowa Senate, unseated longtime Polk Supervisor John Morrow in the 2018 Democratic primary. He is currently the Supervisor Board's chair. He said he views elections as an opportunity to talk about the future. It's important to talk about the results achieved in the past, but also what the goals are moving forward, he told the Register. Forbes, who announced in March he would challenge McCoy for his seat, said he never imagined running against an incumbent Democrat. The six-term Iowa House representative said he decided to retire from politics after his failed attempt to get elected to the Polk Supervisors Board in 2024, when he ran against Republican Jill Altringer to represent District 2. Forbes and his wife Cindy are moving into a residence he owns in West Des Moines to represent District 1, he said. Ultimately, he was encouraged by other Democrats to run because of the board's dysfunction, he said, pointing to costly lawsuits, disagreements, and alliances among board members. If elected, Forbes, age 69, said he wants to bring civility and trust back to the board. What I've seen here recently is, unfortunately, Matt is basically teaming up with the two Republicans and have shut out the two Democrats on the board when it comes to a lot of the decision-making, he told the Des Moines Register. He said he wants to make sure that all five members' voices are heard, regardless of party affiliation. The clashing policy choices and personalities led veteran supervisor Tom Hawkinsmith not to run for re-election for his District 4 seat. Longtime supervisor Angela Connolly also is stepping down as District 5 representative. Democrats Joe Gatto and Heather Jones Brown are vying for the District 4 seat in the upcoming primary, and Democrat Isaiah Knox is running for District 5. McCoy, age 60, told the Register's editorial board he ran as a changemaker when he announced his election bid for Polk County office 8 years ago. McCoy, who announced his re-election bid in November, said undoing a political patronage system, one where no big contracts were commonplace and landing a job in the county's government was about who you knew, inevitably creates strife. The resistance to making the county transparent and accountable has created a perception of division, he said. McCoy told the Register he's unclear about his opponent's agenda for the future because much of the rhetoric seems to be about attacking him and not advancing a positive agenda. It's a grievance tour, and I don't have time for that, McCoy said. McCoy raised $81,027 in cash contributions to run his campaign, according to filings with the Iowa Ethics and Campaign Disclosure Board. Forbes raised $35,030. Campaign reports, which cover fundraising and spending from January 1st through May 14th, were due on May 19th. McCoy said his priorities include improving water quality, building more affordable housing, and continuing to be a strong social services provider for marginalized community members, including individuals who are homeless and residents as they age. We need to be a community for all, and so we will have succeeded if we are a community for all by how we care for the least among us, McCoy said. During his time as board chair, McCoy said the board released the Central Iowa Source Water Research Assessment, a comprehensive water quality analysis of the Des Moines and Raccoon Rivers, which highlighted a link between Iowa's agricultural practices and widespread water pollution. The study began in 2023. Last summer, Central Iowa Water Works imposed its first-ever mandatory lawn watering ban, affecting 600,000 customers due to nitrate pollution. Threatened by federal and state budget reductions, Polk County invested $200,000 to help keep 60 water monitoring sensors active in rivers across the state, including Raccoon, Des Moines, and Cedar Rivers. The county pitched in amid concerns over the quality of Central Iowa's water to ensure there would be no lapse in data collection. In the Register's candidate questionnaire, McCoy said he plans to pursue greater public-private collaboration to leverage local, state, federal, and private dollars to build sustainable watershed infrastructure. McCoy said the board is also focused on how to invest limited dollars to solve large community problems, especially given the property tax cutting legislation Iowa Governor Kim Reynolds signed into law on May 18th. The new law implements a 2% growth cap on local government's general fund levies, with exceptions for new construction. The law's limits are prompting Iowa cities and counties to consider budget cuts and service reductions. When McCoy became Polk County Board Chair in 2025, the county implemented a review process for every new position, he told the Register's editorial board. The county also eliminated 8 positions in 2025, and eliminations will likely continue through retirement and vacancies, he said. The county implemented a 1% across-the-board reduction to every department in anticipation of the new legislation, saving just under $3 million, he said. We'll be doing more of that, and we'll be, again, very focused on what it is we need to do to provide those essential services and where we can find cost savings, McCoy said. He also said approving handing off the Des Moines-based Polk County Medical Examiner's Office's autopsy services to the state's office in Ankeny will save millions of dollars, adding the county will likely have to find more ways to regionalize and consolidate services to save costs. Fairness and transparency are attributes Forbes said have informed his career as a pharmacist and politician. First as an Urbandale City Council member from 2004 to 12, then as an Iowa House member from 2013 to 2025. I like to listen more than talk, and by understanding an issue that a person has, that allows me to better make a decision that is in the best interest of everybody involved, he told the Register. Forbes said that in observing the county supervisors over the past few years, his biggest disappointment was a delay in releasing the water quality study. The report should have been released in March 2025 while the Iowa legislature was in session, but it was published in July, he said, alleging board members delayed the report's release. Polk County should lead by example through supporting public research, wetlands restoration, in-field ag practices like cover crops, and stream bank stabilization measures, he wrote in the Register's candidate questionnaire. McCoy told the Register any allegations of board members suppressing or delaying the report's publication are false. Forbes also criticized what he calls a no-bid contract with Des Moines-based ad agency Flynn Wright to promote the county. The campaign, called Centered on Progress, is meant to be an economic development tool to attract new residents to the county, Polk County Administrator Frank Marasco said at a supervisor's board staff meeting in April. The campaign is estimated to cost about $400,000 by September. Forbes said funds could have been better spent on affordable housing or food insecurity. On the county's budget, Forbes told the Register's editorial board the state's 2% growth cap will have a devastating impact on communities across Iowa, and with inflation rates at 3 to 4%, it will be hard to avoid service cuts. It will be crucial to protect core services such as public safety and emergency services, he said. He agreed with McCoy that it would be important to work with area cities and counties to consolidate services.
0: Des Moines Water Works to begin lead pipe removal. $46 million from EPA to help with replacement efforts, by Danelle Eller of the Register. Work will begin in Des Moines' Drake neighborhood next month to replace about 120 lead service lines, the first phase of Des Moines Water Works' efforts to address the potential toxic threat to families across the metro. The work is slated to start as the U.S. Environmental Protection Agency says it's sending $46 million to Iowa for lead pipe replacement efforts. The federal dollars will be placed in a state revolving loan fund and target disadvantaged neighborhoods. The EPA announced Wednesday, May 20th, it was providing a total of $2.9 billion for lead pipe replacements nationally. The agency estimates about 4 million U.S. homes have lead lines. Lead service lines, which connect homes to central water mains, have been prohibited in new home construction and plumbing improvements nationwide since 1986. The EPA hopes to protect communities from the kind of lead exposure that sparked a health crisis for 100,000 residents in Flint, Michigan about a decade ago. Pipes leaching lead can endanger residents' health, especially that of children. Iowa officials stressed that utilities treat water to control corrosion, and water suppliers are required to regularly conduct tests for lead. Still, lead pipes are considered a potential threat that should be removed. Jess Kramer, EPA Assistant Administrator for Water, said in a statement, quote, "An investment in removing lead pipes is an investment in America's children and families. The Trump EPA is committed to tackling lead exposure," end quote, "and the investment," quote, "will help protect current and future generations across America by accelerating local efforts to find and replace toxic lead pipes," end quote. Des Moines Water Works initially will borrow $52.6 million from the revolving loan fund to pay for the free replacement of 4,600 lead lines for residents in the metro. The agency will have to borrow additional money to expand its efforts in later phases. About half the loan from the fund is forgivable, with the remainder of the long-term interest-free debt repaid from water service revenues, the Des Moines utility said. The lead pipe replacement funding was allocated by the 2021 bipartisan infrastructure law passed by Congress under then-President Joe Biden. Des Moines Water Works is still assessing how many lead water lines will need to be replaced, said spokesperson Melissa Walker. The utility initially estimated about 20,000 homes needed lead pipe replacements, but found that many homeowners have independently replaced them. For example, the initial estimate that about 350 homes in the Drake neighborhood would need replacement has been whittled to roughly 120 homes via field inspections, Walker said. The city will work with local contractors to remove the lead pipes. Lead poisoning is a significant threat to children who could face neurological damage that can result in decreased IQ, learning disabilities, and behavioral problems. It also heightens adults' risk for health problems, including cardiovascular and liver disease and high blood pressure.
1: Turning to the business section for our next story, on the utility mega merger, $66.8 billion deal creates world's largest regulated power company. There's a photo accompanying this story showing Wayne Render participating in a simulated training exercise during a tour of the new training facility for the Duane Arnold Nuclear Power Plant in Hiawatha. NextEra Energy, which has extensive Iowa holdings, will buy Dominion Energy in an all-stock transaction valued at about $66.8 billion. Creating the world's largest regulated electric utility by market value. The move comes as U.S. utilities race to meet surging demand from data centers, fueling the artificial intelligence boom, including a plan by NextEra, in cooperation with Google owner Alphabet, to reopen its shuttered Duane Arnold plant northwest of Cedar Rapids, the sole nuclear power generation station in Iowa. The NextEra Dominion deal, one of the largest in the U.S. power industry, adds to a wave of consolidation as the rapid data center build-out lifts power demand for the first time in two decades, opening up a lucrative revenue stream and boosting profit prospects. This year, AES Corp. agreed to be acquired by a consortium led by Global Infrastructure Partners and Swedish private equity firm EQTAB, for $33.4 billion. That followed Constellation Energy's $16 billion deal for Calpine and Blackstone's $11.5 billion deal for TXNM Energy last year. NextEra is one of the world's largest energy developers, and access to Dominion's portfolio would enable it to expand into the PJM Interconnection Region, the largest U.S. power grid operator, spanning across 13 states, extending from Illinois to New Jersey, and capitalize on opportunities in Virginia, one of the biggest data center markets in the world. The Florida-based company said it would exchange 0.8138 of its stock for each outstanding share of Dominion, valuing Dominion at $75.97 per share, a premium of about 23% to its last close, according to Reuters calculations. As of March 31st, Dominion had $44.11 billion in total long-term debt. NextEra shares fell 2.6%, while Dominion stock jumped 11% to its highest since November 2022. The transaction builds on NextEra's efforts to tap into surging demand for supplying electricity to data centers being developed by big tech. In Iowa, not only is it aiming to restart the Duane Arnold plant by 2029, depending on regulatory approvals, but it has $3.1 billion in energy investments across the state, including wind, solar, and battery storage projects. Virginia-based Dominion has nearly 51 gigawatts of contracted data center capacity and counts Alphabet, Amazon, Microsoft, Meta, Equinix, CoreWeave, and CyrusOne among its customers. 1 gigawatt, for reference, is enough to power roughly 750,000 homes. Dominion's service territory includes Northern Virginia's Data Center Alley, the world's largest concentration of data centers and one of the fastest-growing electricity markets globally. Through its regulated utility in Florida, NextEra provides electricity to more than 12 million people across the state. Dominion provides electricity services to 3.6 million customers in Virginia, North Carolina, and South Carolina. The transaction is expected to close in 12 to 18 months, subject to antitrust review, shareholder and regulatory approvals from the Federal Energy Regulatory Commission, Nuclear Regulatory Commission, and state utility regulators in Virginia, North Carolina, and South Carolina. Constellation Energy's deal for Calpine also faced regulatory scrutiny, with the power company agreeing to divest 3 natural gas-fired power plants in Pennsylvania and Texas. As part of the agreement, also Calpine will divest 4 of its generating assets in the Mid-Atlantic region. U.S. power prices have risen by about 40% over the past 5 years, according to the U.S. Energy Information Administration, with double-digit increases over the past year in data center hotspots like Virginia, Maryland, and Pennsylvania. NextEra CEO John Ketchum said in a statement the deal would enable the company to buy, build, finance, and operate more efficiently, which translates into more affordable electricity for our customers in the long run. The utility is offering $2.25 billion in bill credits to Dominion's customers in Virginia, North Carolina, and South Carolina spread over 2 years post-close. Upon completion, Ketchum will serve as the CEO of the combined company, which will continue to operate as NextEra Energy.
0: Continuing on the business page, new president, CEO announced for Des Moines Mercy One by the Register. Mercy One, a top healthcare provider in Iowa, has a new leader. The nonprofit announced Wednesday, May 20th, that Robert Baxter will take over as its president and CEO on June 22nd. The announcement comes 6 days after the Toledo Blade reported Baxter, who goes by Bob, had left his role as Toledo, Ohio market president of Bon Secours Mercy Health, Ohio's largest healthcare system, a position he had held since 2017. He will replace interim president and CEO Michael Taylor, a retired senior healthcare executive from Texas who has served since January. Taylor, who replaced the retiring Robert Ritz, will remain part of Mercy One's leadership through July 1st to help facilitate the transition, Mercy One said in a news release. It said Baxter has more than 30 years of healthcare experience. In Toledo, he is credited with creating strategies to improve trauma performance, increase retention and recruitment, regionalize and negotiate new joint health ventures, while leading Mercy Health to a 5-star rating by the U.S. Centers for Medicare and Medicaid Services, the release said. He received his bachelor's degree from the University of South Dakota and an MBA and master's in hospital and health administration from the University of Iowa. Prior to Toledo, his experience included leading St. Rita's Health Partners in Lima, Ohio, and serving as chief operating officer of Rapid City Regional Hospital in South Dakota. Rob Casalew, Executive Vice President and Chief Operating Officer for Trendy Health and owner of the Mercy Health System, said in the release, quote, Bob brings the right combination of leadership and operational expertise, which will allow us to build on the progress already underway while driving toward our goals for growth and long-term sustainability in our Mercy One communities, end quote. Baxter arrives at a challenging time in the healthcare industry. Mercy One, announcing March layoffs at Mercy One Des Moines Medical Center, said Trinity Health was facing an annual revenue reduction of $1.5 billion from recent and future government funding policy changes, as well as reduction to coverage, payment, and access to Medicaid and Medicare. In April, Mercy One said it will close its South Des Moines Family Medicine and Urgent Care office on June 26. Des Moines' other major health care provider, Unity Point, also has announced layoffs.
1: Everything you should know about finding your polling place for the upcoming June 2nd primary elections by Emery Glover. Republican and Democratic candidates have made stops all across Iowa in hopes of convincing voters to choose them in the upcoming Iowa primary. While many voters may still be considering who to vote for, there may be one more reason they'll need to have answered that no candidate can truly speak to specifically. Where do I vote? In some cases, the last place you cast your ballot may very well be the same place you'll do so on June 2nd. However, some voters may not have the same voting sites. Here's everything you need to know about how to vote in the June primary here in Iowa. Looking up your polling place in Iowa is a pretty simple process. The Secretary of State website can provide that information in two easy steps. First, the site will ask for your zip code, followed by your home address. From there, the website will display your polling place for primary and general elections, as well as city and school elections. Sometimes the two places may not be the same. Your polling place can change before the election. Voters are encouraged to visit the Secretary of State website to confirm their polling place before the election. While county auditors are required to confirm polling places by 20 days before the election, your polling place could change ahead of the election due to an emergency. Polling places across the state will be open at 7 a.m. Each polling place is set to close at 8 p.m. on election days. If you're in line at your polling place before it is scheduled to close, you are urged to stay in line to vote. According to the Bipartisan Policy Center, you have the right to stay in line to vote as long as you're in line before your polling place closes. If you recently moved, you may need to check your voter registration as well as your polling place. Based on your new address, your polling place may have changed. Contact your county auditor to ensure you have the right polling place. You may also use the Secretary of State website to determine if your polling place has changed. Iowa will hold its Democratic and Republican primaries on June 2nd. Early voting in Iowa is already underway. If you have any additional questions about your polling place or your status as a voter, you are urged to contact your county auditor. And another brief story from the business section, eateries cite inflation for rising menu prices by Natasia Paloma of the USA Today Network, Dateline El Paso. Texas Roadhouse raised menu prices amid inflation, prompting questions about whether other restaurants will do the same. Menu prices nationwide have begun to rise modestly, according to a May 12th report by the National Restaurant Association. Restaurants increased prices by 0.2% in April for the second consecutive month, according to the report. Compared to a year ago, menu prices were up 3.6% from April 2025. The association noted that's the slowest pace in 15 months. Overall, restaurant price inflation remains relatively mild and well below the 8.8% peak reached in March 2023, which marked the fastest increase in more than two decades, the National Restaurant Association said. Texas Roadhouse announced that its menu prices were hiked by 1.9% in its first quarter 2026 results, released on May 7th, despite an increase in sales. While the chain restaurant's margin decreased because of commodity and labor inflation, some of that decline was offset by those higher sales, according to the earnings report. The National Restaurant Association report also made a distinction between menus at limited service establishments, where customers typically order and pay for their food before it is prepared and served, and full service restaurants, where customers are seated and waited on by staff. Menu prices grew 0.4% at limited service establishments in April, up from 0.2% in March and the highest since December. Meanwhile, full-service menu prices inched up 0.1% in April. Consumer prices as a whole jumped 0.6% in April, building on a 0.9% increase seen in March, according to the National Restaurant Association. These gains were largely due to higher gasoline prices, which were up 21.2% in March and 5.4% in April. The Bureau of Labor Statistics Consumer Price Index, its measure of inflation, revealed prices rose 0.6% from March to April and were up 3.8% from a year ago, according to USA Today.
0: Proposal pushes to address vacant downtown storefronts by Virginia Bereda of the Register. Des Moines staff is proposing a grant program to re-energize the city's downtown core by attracting new business owners to vacant street-level commercial spaces. City Economic Development staff pitched Restore the Core DSM to Des Moines City Council members at a meeting on May 4th. The program would provide funding incentives to entice tenants to set up shop in empty downtown spaces, making the area more attractive to visitors and prospective residents. City Economic Development Manager Brianne Bai sees the incentive as a way to unlock spaces for retail and service to meet the demand in a downtown that has evolved from a 9-to-5 hub to a growing residential neighborhood. Once reliant on predictable weekday worker schedules, Des Moines' downtown has seen traffic shifts, particularly with more people working remotely since the pandemic, as well as competing development throughout the region. The downtown is still the region's hub for entertainment, jobs, and civic life, Des Moines Economic Development Administrator Kerry Cruz said on Monday. The proposed project's boundary makes up 0.5% of Des Moines' land, but generates about 17% of the city's property tax base. It's also seeing growth in its residential population. About 50% of the downtown's housing units were built in the last decade. More than 1,600 housing units are under construction, representing about $500 million in investment. Still, about 31% of the city's downtown ground floor commercial space is vacant, and about 76% of that has been vacant for a year or more. Vacant storefronts can make walking downtown feel fragmented and weaken the experience, Bai told council members. Bai said, quote, "That is how our neighbors, our visitors, experience downtown when they walk to dinner, when they walk from a hotel to an event, or from their apartment to get coffee. A vacant ground floor space is visible every single day, and it matters," end quote. In many cases, the vacant spaces are there not due to lack of interest, but because of barriers for the tenants, Bai said. Issues may be as simple as the space being too large, too expensive to build out, or not configured for the type of businesses that would likely succeed in a time when you can push a button to get food or goods delivered to your door, she said. Program plans call for $7 million in tax increment financing funds through the Metro Center Urban Renewal Area. Tax increment finding, or TIF, is an economic development tool where local governments waive property taxes for a period of years on the value of improvements to a site to help a developer offset the cost of construction. The program would offer matching reimbursement grants up to $200,000 for ground floor commercial spaces that are not under a development agreement. It would offer up to $100,000 for developments that are under an agreement. The funding would help kickstart 35 projects or more, city officials said. Uses that could qualify for funding could include retail shops, services like pet grooming, medical offices, restaurants, or studios, Economic Development Project Manager Nick Tarpey said. Businesses that would be ineligible would include offices, liquor stores, or nonprofits. Tenants could use the funding to make improvements to the building space, including accessibility improvements, interior demolition, and construction, flooring, lighting, and painting. Projects must be at least $50,000 to qualify for the program, and tenants have to complete the project to receive reimbursement. Tenants must also lease the space for at least 3 years, and their business must be open to the public at least 5 days a week, 5 hours a day. Officials said the program would apply to the downtown area, loosely bordered by High Street to the north, Martin Luther King Jr. Parkway to the south, 15th Street to the west, and the Des Moines River to the east.
1: And a few items from the archives and from Today in History before we go to birthdays at the top of the hour. In 1856, abolitionist John Brown and others killed five pro-slavery settlers in the Pottawatomie Massacre in Kansas Territory. Brown had been angered to hear of the city of Lawrence being sacked by pro-slavery settlers a few days earlier, and the news of U.S. Representative Preston Brooks severely beating abolitionist Senator Charles Sumner 2 days earlier. And in 1883, a project whose construction spanned more than a decade was finally opened to the public when thousands came to the dedication of the first steel suspension bridge and largest suspension bridge in the world at the time. The Brooklyn Bridge connected Manhattan to Brooklyn over the East River with a roadway for vehicles and a walkway for pedestrians. And in 1960, the first successful U.S. surveillance satellite reached orbit. Midas II and those that followed offered a limited early warning system watching for intercontinental ballistic missiles from the Soviet Union.

0: Well, the birthday trombones can only mean one thing. It's time to celebrate listener birthdays. And we have three listener birthdays for May 24th. Richard E. Holm of Des Moines, Beverly Lauver of Spirit Lake, and Mary Walburn of Des Moines are all celebrating birthdays. A very happy birthday to all three of you. We also have a few celebrity birthdays to note. Saxophonist Archie Shepp turns 89. Actor and comedian Tommy Chong is 88. Singer, musician, and Nobel Peace Prize winner Bob Dylan is 85. Actor Gary Berghoff is 83. Singer Patti LaBelle is 82. Actor Priscilla Presley is 81. Actor Jim Broadbent is 77. Actor Alfred Molina is 73. Singer and guitarist Roseanne Cash is 71. Actor Kristen Scott Thomas is 66. Actor John C. Reilly is 61. Actor Carl Anthony Payne II is 57. Guitarist Rich Robinson of the Black Crows is 57. And actor Caden Boyd turns 32 years old today. 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If you are hearing us on your television on Iowa PBS and you are not a registered IRIS user, please give us a call at 515-243-6833 so we can get you on our list. We need to know who is listening in order to keep our services free. Now we'll turn to today's obituaries, and I'll turn it over to Carol to get us started.
1: We'll begin with death notices. Deborah Brandt, age 69, from Urbandale, passed on May 19th. 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Services will be at 5 p.m. May 29th at Isles Brand Chapel in Dallas Center. Visitation from 4 to 5 p.m. Donna Lou Farland, 97, of Waukee, passed on May 7th. Arrangements are by Hamilton's on Westtown Parkway. Services are 11 a.m. May 26th at Lutheran Church of Hope, interment at Palo Alto Cemetery. Sharon Gibson, age 84, of Winterset, passed on May 12th. Arrangements are by Caldwell Parish Funeral Home, Winterset Chapel. Services are 11 a.m. May 26th at Caldwell Parish Funeral Home in Winterset. Visitation prior from 9:30 a.m. to 11 a.m. Ernest Gothard, age 78, of Norwalk, passed on May 21st. Arrangements are by Isles Dunn's Chapel and interment at Sunset Memorial Gardens. And Vern Poline, age 97, of Nevada, passed on May 20th. Arrangements are by Rasmussen Ryan Funeral Home, and interment is at Nevada Municipal Cemetery. Deborah Iverson, Dateline Des Moines. Deborah McLean Iverson left this life peacefully on Monday, May 4th. Debbie was born on May 20th, 1949, in Fort Smith, Arkansas, to Mackie and Wanda McLean. In fifth grade, she moved to Des Moines with her father and stepmother, Dottie, as well as her younger brothers, Mike and Steve. Iowa is where she made her forever home. Debbie graduated from Theodore Roosevelt High School in 1967 and attended the University of Oklahoma. She married Thor Iverson on August 16, 1969, and began her journey with her true love. Together, Debbie